0: 1982, there was a revolution. Justice Kirby referred to it as a revolution in Australian democracy, and that the federal FOI Act came into play, and the Victorian FOI Act came into play. And by 1991, we had an FOI Act here in South Australia. And again, it's about participation in democracy. But if a government decides they want to clamp down, and that often happens with arrogant governments, then those that are in with with a huge majority and are feeling really comfortable, they're really not inclined to support some of these democratic principles.
1: That is the voice of Rex Patrick, former senator, at 29 minutes to 10 on 891 ABC Adelaide Mornings. We're talking about freedom of information, which sometimes appears to be not too free, depending on where you are in Australia or in our state. Thank you for this text. 100% correct. Government works for and is paid for by the taxpaying public. Therefore, the public is entitled to timely provision of information it seeks. Ray has had an experience as well. I applied and paid a fee. The thing they needed, I couldn't supply. I had to fight to get the fee back. Ray, thanks for your contribution there. Before you leave us, Rex Patrick, why should people be concerned about how governments are using freedom of information processes? And what does it say about the state of transparency, to pick up your point there, of governments?
0: Yeah, well, if the government is putting roadblocks in the way of information, that in itself costs the taxpayers money. It just simply doesn't serve democracy. The demo in democracy is people. That's the people are basically able to force the way in which they're governed, and the governors work for the governed, and not the other way around. FOI is a fundamental feature now, recognised again by the High Court, as fundamental to our responsible and representative system of government. But unfortunately, most of your listeners will get these letters and they get worn down, and you need to have someone with a lot of tenacity and some, some skill to be able to push back to press. So my advice is, press on. If you can get it to the Ombudsman, the South Australian Ombudsman is really good. I don't win every single one of my FOI cases with the Ombudsman, but I win the majority of them, and the Ombudsman is fair.
1: Rex Patrick, former South Australian Senator, thank you.
0: Thank you.
1: 27 minutes to 10 on 891 ABC Adelaide Mornings. Well, the World Cup, it's kicked off in Mexico with a win for the home team and one of the host countries. You'll head there next.
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1: The World Cup, it comes around every 4 years. The latest instalment is up and going across North America. Amanda Shalala from ABC Sport, you are in Mexico City. Welcome to Mornings here in Adelaide.
4: Hi, Rory. Thank you for having me.
1: All right. We're up and going. Mexico has beaten South Africa. Talk us through this match.
4: Rory, it was always going to go one way. If you look at the script, Mexico co-hosting or hosting the tournament for a record third time. Apologies for all the background noise as well.
1: You're in Mexico. You're in Mexico City, Amanda. This is all part of the atmosphere.
4: That's right. But I know the stadium as well, and there's still a lot of people around soaking it up, having fun. Was always going to go this way. The Mexicans were the favourites. They had a lot of expectation to live up to. This is a football-loving country. Mm. They were willing their team to get the victory because it means so, so much to them. I think sometimes Australians, particularly those who aren't sports fans or football fans, don't quite get it, but the love that a country like Mexico has for football is something quite transcendent. And so they dominated on the pitch. They scored two great goals. William Quiñones and Raul Jimenez got both of the goals. The bigger talking point, perhaps, was the fact that three red cards were dished out.
1: This is wild.
4: So two, absolutely wild. We're in 2022. There were four red cards handed out for the entire tournament, and we've had three just in the first match. So I don't know what kind of precedent that says. I think they were fair. Definitely the first two, which went to the two South African players. They brought down Mexican players. They cut them.

0: down on route to the goal. So that's a pretty straight red. The third one was to a Mexican player for a bit of a swinging arm, maybe a little bit more borderline. But it didn't affect the result in the end, which is the main thing, because Mexico was the better team and deserved to win, and they did.
1: Just on this, I love this statistic as well, Amanda. It is the eighth time Mexico has played in an opening match of a World Cup, but it's only the first time they've won one.
0: I know there's this talk of the curse of the opening game, and it's been broken, so perhaps that's why there's a bit of extra feeling around as well. And they're not amongst the favourites. Nobody's expecting them to win the tournament, but they could make a decent run. Getting through to the knockout stage would be a bare minimum for them. Perhaps the round of 16, there's an extra round, there's a round of 32 first, then the round of 16. I think a quarterfinal would be a phenomenal result for them if they manage to get that far. But no matter what, the Mexican people are just so lovely and wonderful and embracing it and just having a good time
1: Just on that, Amanda, tell us about the Azteca Stadium, because I've seen other people refer to it as like a cathedral of the world game.
0: It's absolutely phenomenal. So this is the stadium that hosted the 1970 and 1986 World Cup finals. Those two tournaments, you had Pelé in 1970 leading Brazil to victory. You had Maradona guiding Argentina to victory in 86. So it has seen one of the all-time great moments of football. It is so imposing. It's this just towering concrete monument sprouting out of the ground. It's not modern. It's not like these modern stadiums that we have, but that is part of its charm. It is this, it's like an Aztec monument here in Mexico City. And just the atmosphere inside, there was constant cheering, roaring, everyone's riding every minute. Again, in Australia, sometimes we get a bit quiet during games. We pipe down here. They don't. The volume is turned up to 11 throughout.
1: It was also amazing, Amanda, to close the loop on this opening match. Of course, the Socceroos played Mexico in a warm-up game. And there was a really interesting piece of footage that appeared on social media that also happened to, it was one solitary Australian fan making their way through this mass of Mexican fans there in, it was in California. Well, I actually know who that person was. He's an ABC employee. It was a remarkable piece of this.
0: Can we give him a shout out?
1: Yeah, hello to you, Jacob Kagi, if you are listening in. a fan of the world game, no doubt about it. Amanda, let's turn our attention to the Socceroos' first match, of course, Sunday, Turquia, Vancouver. We're looking at a 1:30 start, Adelaide time. Very generous in the afternoon for us here. Of course, if you're looking for a live site, the drive will be up and going in behind Adelaide Oval. But how have the preparations been from a Socceroo perspective?
0: It was going all swimmingly up until yesterday. So Mo Touré, the Socceroos key striker, the main man up front, he didn't train yesterday with the team. The Socceroos have been playing it down. They said, don't worry, nothing's wrong. He'll be fine. The Socceroos are due to be training shortly. I think any minute now they should be hitting the training pitch. So we'll see if he manages to get out there. If he's missing, that is going to be a huge blow for the Australians. It would sound the alarm, literally, for them if he can't play, because we don't have a lot of great attacking options up front. There's Nestor Iraconda, of course, as well, another good Adelaide local. But really, you want Touré there fit and firing to give the Australians a good shot against Turquia, who are a very good side and will be the favourites for this one.
1: Amanda, before you leave us, we can hear a bit of Spanish chatter at the background. Where exactly are you?
0: So I'm literally outside the stadium. I'm still at Estadio Azteca. I'm waiting. I'm waiting to get back into the city and keep celebrating this win. I couldn't tell you what they're saying, though. No hablo español.
1: Well, Amanda Shalala, thank you for joining us back here in Adelaide this morning, live from Mexico City.
0: Thanks, Rory.
1: There you have it. We will be quietly keeping an eye across what is happening with the World Cup as it rolls out over coming weeks here on the morning's program. Obviously, ABC Sport has sent a team of people across to cover that, to bring you the latest with a fair bit of focus in and around how the Socceroos are going. Now, from Mexico to the ballroom, roving reporter Troy Sincock is out and about. He's headed down to the Burnside Ballroom. We spoke about this time last week, didn't we, Troy?
2: That's exactly right, Rory. And here I am right now inside the Burnside Ballroom at Tusmore, built back in 1954, a state heritage listed venue that was constructed on the site of an old works depot for £32,000. So that housing and building has gone up significantly since then. It's built alongside the grand 1928 Burnside Town Hall. And the idea was to provide a larger community assembly space. Well, there's going to be a lot of people assembling here over the next couple of days. I don't know that you call it timeless. It's kind of stuck in time, Rory, but it is very, very charming.
1: It's a one. I mean, yeah, it's deceptively big as well, Troy.
2: Yeah, it mo-

0: vinyl booth seating. There's a mezzanine level that looks down on the dancers and bars that are upstairs and downstairs. There's powder rooms, cloak rooms. They still give them those names as well. No toilets here, powder rooms and cloak rooms. Shani Honor from Somerton Park's Porch Records is putting on a two-day music and arts festival here, featuring local and interstate overseas artists as well. A very diverse lineup, Shani.
1: Yes, it is. Yes, it is. We're really looking forward to it. Lots of different music from all over the world. So,
0: and you're not one of these people that kind of just issues instructions to all the workers. I've literally seen you carrying metal fencing this morning.
1: It's the perfect introduction to independent music events this morning. You know, from organising international acts to literally doing the fence panelling. So it's very much an in-house job here.
0: Yeah, very hands-on. Now, this is a really contemporary music festival. You know, a lot of young people will assemble here tonight, hundreds of them. Why did you choose a place with so much history?
1: Yeah, it's just when you step into this room, you feel it. You feel exactly what I felt the first time I walked into this space. And it transports you through time and it makes you feel something before the event's even begun. So I just love the concept of activating, you know, a beautiful, unique space that stood the test of time here in Adelaide and just to do something different.
0: Rory, there's black and white photos in the black and white checkered tiled entrance. They seem to indicate nothing has changed. It's literally like someone took a black and white photo yesterday.
2: Yeah, and having set foot in there, yeah, like I said, that was the thing that blew me away when I first went into that space, Troy. It is really big.
0: It really is. Right now you've got bongos and microphones on stage, big towers of speakers as well. Shani, many firsts must have happened here over time. First kisses, I'm sure a lot of babies were born after people met here as well. But some really big name acts have played here.
2: Yeah.
1: Yeah, it's actually quite incredible to do a bit of research on who's kind of come through the walls of this space. Nick Cave's first ever show in Adelaide was on this very stage, which is wild. John Farnham, Bon Scott. Just like this incredible lineup of historical figures have played here.
0: Yeah, Rory, there was this club called the Princeton Club back in the 1960s. Mm. They'd showcase all sorts of top acts, as Shani said, and John Farnham when he was a teenager, the Twilights, the Masters Apprentices, Fraternity, fronted by Bon Scott, the Clefs, so many big bands.
2: Well, we've got a text here from John. Didn't it have Blue Light Discos run by the Police back in days gone by?
1: Yeah.
2: It feels
0: Shani
2: like...
0: Shani's got a story about that.
1: That's actually part of the reason why I found this space. Is my parents were regular attendees of those events. Lots of first kisses in this room, lots of dancing all the time. So yeah, they were very much in the circuit of the blue light.
2: Well, that's some great family history there, Shane.
1: Right? Yeah, it's pretty good. They'll be here tonight as well, which is
2: extraordinary.
1: Oh,
2: there you go.
1: Yeah, reenacting their first kiss, I reckon.
0: Oh God!
2: Can you take a little sneaky photo of that? And maybe plaster it on the. Alongside the other black and white photos. Well, roving reporter Troy Sincock and Shani Honor, thank you for joining us from the Burnside Ballroom for a big couple of days of music there.
1: Thanks so much.
2: You are making your way towards 9:45 on 891 ABC Adelaide Mornings. 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But next, your challenge for What's the Story Morning, Rory.
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2: Thank you for all the texts that came in following that conversation with Rex Patrick regarding freedom of information requests and issues around government transparency and secrecy. This person writes, Rory, freedom from information. Thank you, Bob, for that particular text. Another perspective here from Beverly. I think the government has become secretive and also arrogant. They keep making statements that when they have a large majority, they also have a mandate to do whatever they want, and treading over what people are saying against. Beverly, thanks for your perspective. Always happy to hear from you. 0467922891. It is Friday, so you have a chance to win by playing What's the Story Morning, Rory. What do you get access to? Our morning's book vault with your very best tale in line with a challenge that we sent you. And today, we want to talk about when your eyes have deceived you. When have you been certain you've seen something, only to find out later that you were completely wrong? Well, recently, snake catchers Adelaide, they were called out to a home in Birdwood,

0: when a terrified homeowner had spotted a baby brown snake in their garage. They sat and watched the snake for half an hour until the catcher arrived, all geared up. Because we know that despite size, a baby brown can still be quite lethal. The catcher, they headed in to the garage to find a worm. A very large earthworm. So today, I want to know, what's your story? When have your eyes deceived you? 1-300-222-891 is the number to call. Or you can text 0467-922-891. When have your eyes deceived you? When have you thought you've seen something and it was something completely different? Again, we're launching here off a worm that this person thought was a baby brown snake. We've all made mistakes. You listen to this program daily, so you know how many mistakes I made. But when have your eyes deceived you? Get calling now. Get your tales coming through. 1-300-222-891 is the number to ring for your chance to win on the morning's program. At 13 minutes to 10 at this time on a Friday, we like to give you either a weekend listen, a weekend read, or a weekend watch. Last week, Troy Sincock, he took you through some wonderful tracks, including one of the offerings that will be played at the Burnside Ballroom over the course of the weekend. Today, though, it is a weekend read. And Rebecca Heath is an Adelaide-based author, of course, of The Wedding Party, The Dinner Party, and The Summer Party. Rebecca, welcome back to Mornings. It's great to have you in the studio again.
1: Thanks for having me. It's great to be here.
0: Now, we haven't seen you for a little while.
1: Yep.
0: So what have you been working on?
1: Book 4, book 5, and book 6.
0: Sorry, book 4, 5, and 6.
1: Publishing happens a long way in advance. I've just
0: almost
1: finished drafting my 2028 book, which seems ridiculous. That seems like forever in the future.
0: Okay. For the uninitiated, how do you sequence? How do you work on essentially 3 books at once?
1: I try and write them as quickly as I can so I can stay in that headspace, and then I have to break to edit, and then There are like 3 rounds of edits, so it's like jumping from one to the other. I find that casting the characters and setting like a playlist that captures the mood helps me get right back into that headspace.
0: Yeah.
1: And I guess there's also the small detail that these characters are kind of alive in my head, so that helps.
0: Yeah, but that's a lot of writing.
1: It is, but it's what I want to know. It's living the dream.
0: Yeah. Yeah, and again, we've spoken about your process before. The playlist idea, I find that interesting.
1: Well, particularly my latest book that was out was about a band, like a kind of a boy band getting back together. So I had that kind of those, you know, from my age, New Kids on the Block or
0: Backstreet Boys. Yeah.
1: Whereas for my teenagers, One Direction and things like that. But it's just kind of getting in that headspace to get the mood quickly, because you've got to be able to jump back in, switch from one to the other, from, you know, you do an event about the book that's just come out and then you have to go back and write the book that's coming out in 2 years and switch between them.
0: Do you find you pick up little, when you do have a playlist going and, as you say, curated, ready to go, put you in that space, what are some of the little bits that you pick up from the music?
1: Well, for me, I think I had a pair of brothers and I had a lot of Oasis playing, so they were not brothers that got along well in my band. But I do, I kind of play it before and when I'm walking and when I'm working, but I do write in silence just in case. I just kind of don't want to be infected by any of the lyrics or anything getting too much in my head.
0: Just subtly getting in there and maybe causing you some legal problems at a later date.
1: Yes, I did. I did actually write a song for my latest book, so that was an interesting experience.
0: You're listening to Rebecca Heath, who is, of course, a local author. This is your weekend read on the morning's program at 10 minutes to 10 on 891 ABC Adelaide. Rebecca, okay, you've been busy working away.
1: Yep.
0: Have you still been finding time to read?
1: Always a reader first. I think one of the biggest books of this year going around everywhere that I've been reading was Yesteryear by Cara Claire Burke. And it's a book that people have seen everywhere. It's got a yellow cover. It's quite distinctive. And it's already being made into a movie by Anne Hathaway.
0: That's a quick turnaround.
1: It is just got so much hype. And so I'm always a little bit wary about books with that much hype. And it's basically about a tradwife influencer who lives this online, perfect, you know, Christian, very old-fashioned farmstead lifestyle, who, of course, has a team of nannies and producers and assistants. And then after an incident, she wakes up living that life in the, like, 18th, 19th century and has to actually deal with trying to make bread from scratch and having no electricity and all that. And
0: it's so the device there is the time switch.
1: Yeah, really interesting. How could

0: the traditional trad wife influencer live that past life without all the, you know, mod cons? And it's a really interesting question. I'm not sure any of the characters were remotely likeable, but it was super interesting.
1: A couple of offerings here already on the text line, 0467 922 891. Mary, thank you for this. Elizabeth Strout, The Things We Cannot Say is on her list. And Anne Pritchett, Whistler, both brilliant reads, she says.
0: I think I read about 2 weeks ago, probably my book of the year already, which is, you know, a big call. Still a few months ago.
1: You're not even halfway through, Rebecca.
0: But I think it actually came out last year. It's called All the Colours of the Dark by Chris Whitaker. And basically it's a decade-spanning mystery where a young boy from kind of the wrong side of the tracks sees one of the local rich girls being assaulted, steps in to save her and is taken instead. And he is captured and held hostage. And it is brutal and horrific. And through this time that he's held captive, there is a girl that he finds comfort talking to. And when he's saved, the question is, did that girl exist? And he basically spends the next 3 or 4 decades trying to find this girl that helped him through this dark time. And it's all about it's one of the darkest books I've read, but there was so much hope.
1: On that, how do you enjoy a read like that, which can be really confronting in parts?
0: I think that's where, particularly as an author, I have to remember that the reader brings themselves to the story. So I read it at the right time. I was in the right headspace where that didn't hit me too hard. In the wrong headspace, I would have just found it too dark.
1: Yeah, that is very much it is such a mood-related thing, isn't it?
0: And the author did a really brilliant job with just keeping sparks of hope. I think that, like, spots of brightness, the boy had a best friend who always believed in him. There was always, you kept having hope that he was going to find her. There was a lot of good in the darkness, and that helps make the balance, I think.
1: Okay, that is All the Colours of the Dark by Chris Whitaker, the second on Rebecca Heath's list for you today. The first one, of course, Yesteryear by Clara Claire Burke as well. So two offerings for you to start to consider. What else have you got for us, Rebecca?
0: The next book I have is called, lots of books get lots of huge romance, sweeping romances or huge high-octane thrillers. And what can be really nice is what I would call a quiet book, a book that's almost a little slice of life where you're just getting, you know, that peek into someone else's thoughts and feelings. And a book was called Sandwich by Catherine Newman. And it's basically about a middle-aged woman who is caught on her annual holiday with her moving out of home nearly adult children and her becoming increasingly unwell and dependent on her parents. So that sandwich generation, how much can you help your parents as a child when they don't necessarily want to be helped? And how much can you help your adult children as a mother when they don't necessarily want to be helped while suddenly navigating an empty nest and a husband that maybe you haven't talked to for 20 years while you've been raising your kids or whatever. It was quiet and poignant and really heartfelt. It was a really lovely book.
1: We've spoken about that. I think society has definitely become more aware in the last couple of years of exactly that idea, the sandwich generation. I feel like, in my life, I'm not quite there yet, but there are no shortage of people who are very much that would resonate with.
0: Yeah, I think so. And it's nice to, like, this book didn't have, you know, a huge action scene and it didn't have a murder and a plot, and it just let you peek into their life and live it for a little while, and that can be beautiful. I mean, I don't have either of my parents alive, so I can't quite understand, although I have in-laws who I adore. But it is just that walking in someone else's shoes for a little while. So even if you're not experiencing it, you get to maybe, you know, when you're having that conversation over dinner with someone, they're talking about their lives, you have that insight into it from reading, and that's what reading does.
1: I'm really interested to know how you go through the process of selection, of what you're going to go to next. You mentioned here Sandwich, it's a quiet book. It sits very starkly compared to All the Colours of the Dark.
0: It is very different, and what I would find is that it's a matter where I've decided buying books is a separate hobby to reading books. And
1: I like that.
0: I like to buy books, and then I'll put 7 in order. I'll be like, I'll read that, and that, and then I'll get to my next book and I will just buy another one that just strikes me right at that minute. It's like, it's a selection. You're choosing from a box of chocolates and it's whatever you're in the mood for.
1: Okay,
0: right then.
1: Conservative estimate in your house, in your shelves right now,

0: many books have you bought that remain unread?
1: Hundreds.
0: Hundreds.
1: Don't necessarily tell my husband. But they look beautiful on my bookshelf. They do look beautiful on my bookshelf, and I will read them. And I think that it's a lovely thing to be able to have that choice. And I read very quickly, so I could read a book in a day, and I do need another one ready to go.
0: I think I'm guilty of that as well. The purchase of, or even I'm guilty of a couple of chapters, and then I'll come back to that. And then not come back to it for a very long period of time.
1: I do find I have to be in the mood for the book, and I do find that I do tend to have two or three on the go because I have a physical book.
0: Yep.
1: I have a book on my phone in case I'm caught for 5 minutes somewhere, and it's much better for my head than scrolling usually on the internet. And I also have an audiobook that I listen to while I walk my dog. So usually two or three on the go at once.
0: Now, a question here. What was the name of the kidnapping book again, please? All the Colours of the Dark by Chris Whittaker is what you'll be looking for if you wanted to go and find that title. Rebecca Heath, it's been lovely to talk to you again here on the Mornings Program. Thank you for coming in for a weekend read.
1: Thank you for having me.
0: It is 3 minutes to 10. You have a chance to win today on the Mornings Program by playing What's the Story, Morning Rory. Your challenge today: tell me about the time that your eyes deceived you. This is inspired by what has taken place quite recently up in the Adelaide Hills. A family there, they thought they'd had a little baby brown snake making their way through their garage. Snake catcher goes in. Nah, just a big worm. Deceived well and truly. Let's go now to Neil. Hello, Neil.
2: Good evening. Good morning. Well, let me tell you the story. We used to drop our son over at Glengowrie School, and we'd drive past this house, and there was what we called it the amazing green bush. Anyway, after about 12 months of doing this, I couldn't resist it. I stopped, walked over and had a look. It was actually part of an industrial street sweep. And it looked like a well-trimmed bush. Anyway.
0: There's a reason why. It's a brush, mate.
2: Yeah, but it did it for 12 months. You idiot. Anyway,
0: Neil, it is a beauty. Thank you for sharing it with us. Get your tales coming in. 1-300-222-891 is the number to call. You can text as well on 0467-922-891. Jeff has texted in from Blakeview. My eyes deceive me each morning. I look in my bathroom mirror and the reflection I see is an extremely good-looking, handsome, similar to George Clooney man. Then I realise it's just me with no good looks at all. Oh, Jeff, don't be like that, mate. I'm sure you're a good-looking rooster. And then back on the conversation we just had there with Rebecca Heath, I've just moved house and have unpacked my boxes of books and I'm rereading them all again. It's like catching up with old friends. That is a great way to describe it. Thank you very much for that text. You are making your way towards the 10 o'clock news. We're going to go out to the Little Fever Peninsula because residents in Birkenhead, they are reporting the fallout from dust from the Adbri plant. More after the news.
3: ABC News with Matt Coleman. The Premier says that the AFL is investigating how Tasmania could fit into Gatherround's fixture. South Australia has secured the round until 2029. Tasmania is set to join the league in 2028, creating an uneven number of teams. AFL Chief Executive Andrew Dillon has said that the 19th team will be involved one way or another. The Premier, Peter Malinauskas, says that he wants Tasmania to play on the Gatherround weekend.
4: The AFL have made, are willing to accommodate that. So, but there's a few other options that they're working through, and they'll naturally engage us, as they have, and they've been great partners throughout this whole endeavour.
3: Adelaide AFL captain Jordan Dawson has spoken to the media for the first time since the death of his brother Jared. He says that football has provided him with clarity when everything else seemed uncertain. Dawson also took the opportunity to thank the broader AFL community for its support. Speaking after last night's game, Crows coach Matthew Nicks said that he was proud of Dawson.
5: Footy and being on the field seems to be something that he's embracing and enjoying and doing it for his teammates. He's always been an ultimate team player, which is why he's our captain.
3: Iran is yet to make a final decision on a possible peace deal with the US. The US President Donald Trump has announced the two countries could finalise an agreement as soon as this weekend and reopen the Strait of Hormuz to shipping. The deal, if confirmed, would be the most significant diplomatic breakthrough yet to end the three-month-old war. But Iran's foreign ministry spokesperson, Esmail Baghaei, says there's still a long way to go.
6: Regarding the negotiations, the Islamic Republic of Iran has repeatedly announced that it entered the diplomatic process in good faith and with a responsible approach. The problem we face from the beginning in this diplomatic process stemmed from the contradictory approaches of US officials.
3: Indian authorities are facing growing calls from victims' families to explain what caused last year's Air India crash, which killed 260 people. South Asia correspondent Rachel Clayton reports.
7: On the first anniversary of the London-bound Air India flight that crashed seconds after takeoff, families remain in the dark. Of the 242 people on board, only one person survived and 19 people on the ground were killed when the Boeing 787 crashed into a medical college dormitory. A preliminary investigation last year found fuel to both engines was cut off seconds after takeoff, causing a catastrophic loss of thrust. But a year on, investigators have not revealed why that happened. Under international rules, an interim update from Indian authorities is due today, while the full investigation continues.
3: Police say two people were lucky to escape serious injury in a crash at Buckland Park. It was on Port Wakefield Highway just before 12:30. Senior Constable Kimberly Broad says the car had veered off the road and ended up on its roof.
8: The two occupants were able to get themselves out safely, but it was only moments later after they got out of the vehicle that it caught on fire. So we had responding CFS crews extinguish the blaze.
3: Six musicians have been inducted into the ARIA Hall of Fame at a ceremony in Sydney, Tony Ibrahim reports.
9: The standalone Hall of Fame ceremony at Carriage Works, part of the ARIA's 40th anniversary, aims on recognising artists who helped shape the sound of Australian music. This year's honorees included Jenny Morris, Kate Sobrano, Spiderbait, The Living End and Vicar and Linda. Gurumul, a blind First Nations artist hailing from Echo Island in Arnhem Land, who passed away in 2017, was honoured posthumously. He gained global acclaim with his self-titled album in 2008, winning 10 arias in his lifetime.
3: Mexico has kicked off the 2026 World Cup with a 2-0 win over South Africa in front of 80,000 fans. Amanda Shalala is in Mexico City.
10: It was an amazing opening to this World Cup, the largest ever World Cup. Mexico co-hosting for a record third time. The result in the end was as it should have been. The Mexicans deserved to win. They were definitely the better side throughout this match, but it wasn't without some controversy. Two South African players sent off. They both took down Mexican players en route to goal, so you think they were fair enough. And throw in a Mexican player sent off in stoppage time for good measure for a swinging arm. But both goals from the Mexicans were really well executed.
3: South Australia's weather: Renmark mostly sunny, 24, Mount Gambier a shower or 220, Port Lincoln showers increasing 24, Port Pirie partly cloudy 24, Adelaide partly cloudy, a top of 24 degrees, currently 20. ABC News.
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0: I take your point, Matt, that it's about awareness raising, but could it also be raising concerns about trees that actually aren't in the firing line at all?
14: We don't know. So we constantly hear from the state government that they're being transparent, but we don't know which exact trees were being lost in Possum Park until they were cut down. And my scepticism is, again, we won't know exactly which trees we're losing in Victoria Park until the bulldozers move in and the trees start coming down.
11: Rory McLaren.
0: Welcome to the second hour of the program. Hello to everyone in country South Australia joining at this time of the day. You will slide behind the wheel and talk motoring with Daryl Jacobs from the MTA in a moment. Tens of millions of dollars, they come into state coffers through speeding fine revenue. Is there anything you can do about the accuracy of your speedo? We'll be discussing that and anything you want to bring up too on 0467 922 1300 221 891 or 1300 222 891 when Daryl Jacobs joins you in a moment. We're also going to go to Canberra. The Defence and Foreign Minister, they have been in the UK, but the visit there, I think it's fair to say it's taken a little bit of an awkward turn. Krishani Danji from The Guardian, she will tell you what's happened, and it is Friday. So it is your chance to win by playing What's the Story Morning Rory. Now, this is inspired by an incident that has recently played out in Birdwood, where a family have noticed what appeared to be a baby brown snake in their garage. So quite rightly, reasonably concerned, they can be very, very damaging and poisonous. They called the snake catcher. Snake catchers made their way there, kitted up, gone into the garage. It's not a baby brown snake at all. It's just a big worm. So, to win today, when have your eyes deceived you? When have you been certain you have seen something but then turned out to be completely wrong? Neil has got us off and going before the 10 o'clock news, sharing his tale where he thought the big green bushy thing, looked at it for the better part of a year. Got up nice and close and realised that it was a big green brush. Not a bush at all, just a green brush. Thank you for this text. Contest is over. Green, perfect green brush guy wins. Can you beat Neil? When have your eyes deceived you? Let me know on 1300 222 891. Or if you can't call us, we'd like to talk to you, but you can text 0467 922 891. It is 8 minutes past 10, and you might recall that residents around Birkenhead near the Adbri cement plant have for many years been concerned about emissions in that part of Adelaide. Well, locals have reported on social media this week that fallout from the facility is the worst that it has been in years. Now, one resident has said, and I quote, "In the 30-odd years I've lived here, the last five have been the worst from fallout and bad air quality. Adbri pay a car detailer to clean my car, and they're doing it weekly at the moment. I feel there is nothing to be done to minimise the fallout and fix the air quality. It is progressively getting worse, not better. So what, if anything, can the local council do about this?" Claire Bone is the mayor of Port Adelaide Enfield. What power does the council have here, Claire?
13: Oh, look, Rory, I think it's really important to make it clear that council has absolutely no authority over this. It really sits outside of our remit. But where council has recently become vocal is around the request that Adelaide Brighton Cement have put in to be able to burn more plastic within their refuge fuel. And, we're a little concerned about that. So we're obviously concerned around the dust event that occurred a while ago. We are concerned about the emissions. We are concerned about the dust that's constantly seems to be coming onto people's cars and over their solar panels. But unfortunately, we do have no authority over this. But it did come to that point of the community consultation, which is happening. I believe it's still open, or it may have recently closed, just around this extra plastics and burning of that fuel, where we went, hang on, we actually can have a say in this. Our say is only the same as any other resident, but we're really pleased to be able to come forward and say that we're not happy with this, and we know our community isn't either.
0: Are you worried very much here about the plastic and the rubbish being used in the plant and that impact it could have on air quality in the area?
13: Absolutely. And part of the Adelaide Brighton Cement's requirements is to have some air testing monitors across that sort of region. They haven't yet got those in place to the level that EPA are requiring of them. They're in discussions with us as the council in terms of being able to put some on our land, which we may or may not approve, but we are making sure that they are extremely accurate. We're wanting to make sure that they're measuring what needs to be measured, that there are no little loopholes that might be fallen through here. So we will, I think, eventually come to the point of recognising some lands that they will be able to use, but we want to make sure that the testing that they do is something that will actually provide good data and accurate data for us and for the community.
0: So really, what's the next step here then, Claire?
13: Well, in terms of the activities that are occurring and the dust fallout, as I said, council actually has no authority over this. This must be reported to the EPA and for the EPA to be aware of it. But for us, the only role we really have to play is to allow a site for them to have these air monitoring sites, which they are in conversations with our staff at the moment. It came to a council meeting, I believe, a month or so ago. We've asked them to defer it and make sure that the monitoring is actually the type that we would like to be able to see to make sure it gets the best data. But in terms of all of these dust events, report them to the EPA. We want these to be reported. We're not happy with the impact this is having on our residents. We're also aware of the fact that cement's been built, created there for a very long time. It's not a new thing, and people have moved into the area knowing that there is a factory right there in the community, but any increase of burning of plastic fuels is something the council is strongly opposing.
0: That is the voice of Claire Bone. She is the mayor of Port Adelaide Enfield at almost 12 minutes past 10 on 891 ABC Adelaide Mornings. Claire, just briefly on the dust issue, as you point out, there's very little that council, if anything, can do regarding that. But how many complaints have you had coming through in recent times about the dust in particular?
13: Oh, I couldn't tell you the number, Rory, but it is a regular ongoing complaint that people have. And we all see it on social media. I think people are almost fed up and they've realised they can't. Reporting it to council really isn't going to get anywhere. All we can say is report it to EPA. So people are getting, locals are getting the message that this really isn't something council can do anything about. But we really recommend, please report it to the EPA. Social media is fine to bring awareness, but it doesn't actually solve the problem.
0: Well, just on that, we've got a text from someone who says, I live in Birkenhead. ADBRI operate within the legislation. So why are the government legislating for ABC, that's not us, that's ADBRI Cement, to produce such toxic fallout? The government must be held accountable. Claire, we've also, as you point out there, we've gone to the EPA. We've got a statement from that organisation, the Environmental Protection Authority. It says the EPA is following up with two Birkenhead residents on reports they made on odour and dust in relation to ADBRI's Birkenhead facility, and this matter is being investigated. The EPA continues to closely regulate ADBRI's Birkenhead facility and assess measures that ADBRI is implementing to minimise the impact of its cement production operations at Birkenhead. Information on air quality monitoring for the Lefevre Peninsula is available on the EPA website 24/7 or 24 hours a day, 7 days a week. Reports of dust from ADBRI can be submitted via email or via calling. And if you're out there on Lefevre Peninsula, this is the number you need to know. 0427 702 390. That is 0427 702 390. Claire Bone, your view on that statement from the EPA? Are you satisfied they're taking this seriously?
13: EPA are really good at statements, aren't they? It's a difficult position they're in. I think that there should be a lot more happening on their end. I understand that cement does have to be created. There is a responsibility that Adelaide, Brighton Cement have on the whole of the building industry. So we're not here as a council saying you need to shut down, you need to move. But they really do need to strongly recognise that this is... I've got a bit of machinery going past me there.
0: That's all right.
13: This is a really important thing for the people living in Birkenhead. And if Adelaide, Brighton Cement are going to keep increasing the burning of fuel, the dust events that are occurring, then maybe some other sites need to be looked at. I'm really not sure about that long-term future. But Council's not here to push Adelaide, Brighton Cement out. We've been really clear about that. They were here and they have been here for a really long time. But if they want to continue operating within a community like so close to residential areas, they're going to have to work a whole lot better, and the EPA need to work alongside them on that.
0: Claire Bone, thank you.
13: Thank you.
0: Almost a quarter past 10 here on 891 ABC Adelaide Mornings. Thanks for this text. We've been driving down Greenhill Road from Woodside for 40 years. This gives us a full view of Adelaide from above. In the last few years, the air quality has deteriorated significantly. It looks really ugly and rarely clear. Another perspective here. Having lived 3 decades ago in the fallout zone from Adelaide Brighton Cement, I can attest that to the white film that would regularly be deposited on everything. We lived in an old house and one window was particularly cloudy due to the dust falling over many years. Clear when wet and dried cloudy. Was it coincidence that my young son became asthmatic during this time, which resolved when we were moving? Always happy to hear from you on 0467 922 891. Next, you're going to slide behind the wheel with motoring.
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0: Your chance to win today by playing What's the Story Morning Rory today. When your eyes have deceived you, get your tales coming in on 0467 922 891 or text 04 or call 1300 222 891. Someone who's made their way very quickly back into the studio is Troy Sincock. He's got a story he wants to share with you before we go to Daryl Jacobs. Hello, Troy.
18: Yes, g'day, Rory. You remember David Bevan, our esteemed colleague.
0: David Bevan. What, that name rings a...
18: Yeah, he used to work here.
0: Oh, yeah, that guy.
18: Yeah, right.
0: Well,
18: look, David was as sharp as a tack, as you know. He also wore glasses. So,
0: You say to me as you talk to us in the studio wearing glasses yourself, Troy.
18: That's right. Well, see, I think that's a device you use to have the world seem clearer to you. Anyway, working with David was interesting. And one day he said, look, there's a whale that's been spotted. Can you please go out there and find the whale and then, you know, speak to anyone else who's also seen the whale? I'm like, okay, well, this is not something that happens every day. Very happy to do that. I must say, too, this must have been the middle of winter. It was pelting down. The sky was grey.
0: Is this also the curse of the roving reporter?
18: Oh, yeah, pretty much. Or like someone with a leaf blower or something like that. Anyway, so I went out there. I could kind of see this thing off into the distance, but, you know, I was wearing glasses, couldn't quite see it. I spoke to numerous people. Have you seen the whale? Have you said, no, don't know what you're talking about, not sure. Anyway, people were coming out of their homes, out onto the beach, looking out at this figure. I was drenched. Eventually, I was out there for some 90 minutes or so. And then I speak to David for the last time just before 11 o'clock. And he said, I'm so sorry. We've just received a text. That was a rock. So for 90 minutes, I was out in the rain looking for a whale that didn't exist. And it was a rock. People were coming out of their homes.
19: Oh.
18: Yeah.
19: Oh, dear.
18: It wasn't a day where I felt particularly accomplished, I would say. And I did question what I was doing with my life at that point. What a shame we're not working with David anymore.
0: David, I hope your retirement is going well if you are listening to us this morning here on the morning's program. All right. Get your tales coming in as well. 1300 222 891. When have your eyes deceived you? Troy Sincock there, very much filling you in on when the eyes deceived quite a few people by the sounds of it. It is now time though to motor.

0: sitting there enjoying that tale from Troy Sincock was Daryl Jacobs from the Motor Trades Association. Okay, Daryl, are you here? When have your eyes deceived you?
1: Well, I think
0: are we looking down at your speedo.
1: Exactly. Yeah, I think they deceive you when the highway patrol pulls you over and you're saying you're doing 115, and you say, "No, no, I wasn't. I was doing 105." They always deceive us then, don't they?
0: Well, let's talk about deception that can happen in your vehicle, and we touched on this very briefly when you joined us a month ago. But we thought it was worthy of further exploration, and that is the factors that can cause variances in speedos. Because we're joking here, but speed is one of the fatal five. We know that from a road safety perspective. Yep. We know they can also lead to very expensive mistakes if you are speeding on South Australian roads. Definitely. So what are some of the factors that cause variations in speedos?
1: Yep. Well, let's think about it. You know, the speed is calculated from the wheels. That's the thing that touches the road, yeah? And they're generally calculated in the factory setting. So with the exact tyres, no load in the car, the tyres pumped up to the exact inflation. So anything that changes that can change the speed. And I've done a bit of research since a month ago, and the rules sort of say that the manufacturers generally set a speedo either at the speed, exact speed, or a little bit over. So you think that you might be doing 103 where you're really doing 100, but they can't set it to be underneath. That's the Australian standard. So tyre inflation is part of it. One of the really big ones in for us is when people change the size of their tyres on their cars. So we do see, you know, someone buys a ute, they might put another extra size, you know, move from 20s to 21s or 22s.
0: Because just for people who might be, you know, more casual car users, again, and this is the thing about wheel sizes, people still talk about inches when it comes to wheel size as well. So you're talking about moving maybe from 19-inch wheels to 20 to 20 21 or 22.
1: Yeah. So wheel size definitely changes the speedo. And I think that, you know, there's two types of speedos. We talked last time about, you know, the mechanical sort of speedo, the little dial that sort of moves up.
0: The difference here between analog and digital.
1: Analog and digital, yeah. So the analog speedo, whilst using magnets in rotation, it also uses cable. And that cable can stretch and have and change over time, versus the later speedos use like a variable speed, so it's more technology that's used on that. So there's lots of things. Load in the car is another one that can actually change the speedo. But when we're talking about changes, we're not talking about you know, you think you're doing 80 and you're actually doing 100. We're talking about, you know, 3 to 4, probably 5 kilometres maximum either way.
0: If people are concerned listening to this about the accuracy of their speedo, what can they do when it comes to calibration? Is it the sort of conversation that people should be having next time they happen to go into have a service or the like?
1: Sure. Yeah, there's a couple of ways you can do it. There's definitely, we have items through our service network that we can plug into the car, technical items that can tell us with the speedo, is it accurate, is it not accurate. But a simple one that we've probably all done it as we sort of move along. I remember when Mum and Dad used to take me to Queensland, would sit in the back of the car and look at the 5 kilometre, whatever. So you can actually do it yourself. So if you set your car at 100 k's an hour cruise control on a pretty straight road and measure your time over 5 kilometres, the rule says that it should take about 36 seconds per kilometre. So you can actually do it yourself and go, yeah, look, it's pretty close.
0: Now, on that, if I remember correctly, and if someone's listening in and if I've got this wrong, let me know. I'm happy to be corrected. On Greenhill Road, you can do an odometer test where you can go from, and they're on Stobie poles, basically marking, and there's a red marker not far from the showgrounds, all the way up as well. You want to, now I know that's a slightly different test you're doing here, but if you're talking about accuracy and making sure that everything is calibrated correctly, that's another tool you can have in your kit.
1: Okay, well, to be honest, I haven't seen that. I haven't seen that before. So.
0: Now, I wonder whether it's a residual of some of the road rallies we've had here over the journey, obviously because of, you need to be really accurate when it comes to your distances. But yeah, there's an odometer measuring point, a point A and a point B going eastbound along Greenhill Road heading towards the Adelaide Hills.
1: And of course, you know, when you go past roadworks and the likes, they generally, or you're going down a a side street. Sometimes they'll have those mobile signs up that will actually say, you know, you're doing 36 or 38 or 40. You can always use that to check and have a quick look at your odometer and go, yeah, actually, I am doing 40.
0: Let's go to Albert, who's called in from Christie's Beach. Hello, Albert. Albert, good morning.
2: Hello, good morning.
0: Albert, you've got a question.
2: Yeah, I use GPS now and then. And just wondering, that it shows a speed, usually about 2 km difference between the GPS and my car speed.
0: Mm.
2: Which one would be correct? Some people say the GPS is correct.
0: That's a great question, Albert. To you, Daryl Jacobs, can you provide some clarity?
1: Yeah. You're right, Albert. GPS can be very, very accurate. Depends on where you are and obviously access to satellites. But if you're out in the country or in an open area, GPS is certainly something to go by. It can have a little bit of a lag. So, you know, when you take off, the catch-up of GPS. But if you're certainly doing speed over a constant speed over a reasonable distance, GPS, very, very accurate.
0: I've got a text here on a slightly separate issue. This person writes, I've just driven to and from the New South Wales Central Coast. The number of people driving on country roads in poor weather or lighting with no headlights astounds me, especially people driving these new trendy primer grey cars that blend into the bitumen in the distance. Please turn your headlights on.
1: Yeah, look, I totally agree with that. I actually had a trip up to Crystal Brook on the weekend and turned my headlights on. But what we are starting to see now is some of the newer cars are actually defaulting to having the headlights on over a certain kilometres per hour. So the headlights are on unless you actually turn them off. I think it's a great idea. As the

0: moment that you move out of the CBD, you know, have your headlights on. It is hard to pick up cars, you know, with the trees and all the shadows on the road. I would always recommend to put them on.
1: Greg, thank you for your text. Always great to hear from you down there in Port Elliot. People should be cautious with GPS speedos. They don't measure speed directly, but calculate it from averaging the distance travelled.
0: Yeah, exactly. And that's why you can't measure it over a short period. So best off measuring it over a bit of a longer run. So once again, it's distance and time is how the GPS works. But they can be very accurate.
1: That is the voice of Daryl Jacobs. You are talking motoring on this Friday. It is almost 27 minutes past 10 on 891 ABC Adelaide, right across South Australia at this time of the morning. Daryl, your organisation, the Motor Trades Association, keeps a very close watch on new car sales. We are getting towards the end of the financial year. What are the numbers starting to tell you?
0: Yeah, it's been an interesting year to date. So at the end of May, 31,000 vehicles sold in South Australia, about 2% down on last year. And certainly talking out there, there's people that are, you know, interest rate rises and the election, we come a little bit risk adverse. But what we are seeing is, once again, growth in electrics, hybrid and plug-in hybrids. Mm. 40% of vehicles sold in South Australia this year are one of those.
1: Jeepers.
0: And nearly 14% of vehicles sold are electric vehicles. So obviously we saw the fuel price go a bit crazy and there was a real sort of rush to an electric vehicle. So I think there's a lot of people out there today that are driving a vehicle that maybe they didn't think they were going to drive and probably having a great experience from driving it.
1: But the overall volume is down at the moment.
0: 2%.
1: Yeah, 2%.
0: Yep. 2% down.
1: What sort of domino effect does that have on the industry, if you are a little bit back?
0: Yeah, it all depends on which part of the industry you are. What we generally see is when new car sales are down, you actually see a bump in used car sales, and we have seen that. So people may be just a little bit more savvy with the shopping, instead of saying, okay, I actually need a new car at 40 grand, I actually can see a really good used car at 30 grand. We're also seeing a lot of people that are saying, you know what, I'm going to stick with my car a little bit longer, but I'll spend some money on servicing of that car. So, you know, sometimes we do come pretty attached to our cars.
1: Well, this is it. And let's acknowledge that buying a new vehicle, it is a significant outlay, particularly at this time with so many people being very cautious and thinking carefully about where they put their money. Could that be contributing here?
0: Yeah, definitely. Not many new cars now are 19,990 like the Lancer when I was at Mitsubishi Motors, I can tell you that, Rory. You know, you're looking at 40, 50, and, you know, even in the ute category, $80,000, $85,000. That is a really big purchase. Yeah. So, yes, I think you need to do a lot of research. Luckily, we've got the internet. We can do a lot of that. And we can actually, as consumers, we can be very savvy on watching the sales. And right now is a really good time. Probably this year, more than a couple of others, we've seen a lot of sales come back on new vehicles. So there's some really good offers out there, you know, $2,000 of cash off or whatever. So if you are shopping for a new car, now's the time to get in before June 30 and really bargain hard, because I think you could get a good deal.
1: Another perspective here. Thank you for this text. This person writes, ex-tire man here, changing the rim size will only affect the speedometer if the overall diameter changes. If you're changing your rims, this change can be offset by the tire profile.
0: Yep.
1: So thank you for that little bit of insight. BK has texted in, back in the 60s and 70s, there was a business called Auto Instrument Services that had an Holden EH station wagon with a giant speedo on the roof. So people could check their speed. That's that. The,
0: I like that.
1: The old school version of what we're seeing now, by the sounds of it.
0: I like it.
1: With the flashing signs. Josh, thank you for your text. Google Maps also has a speedometer reading.
0: I haven't actually used that one yet.
1: But I would have thought that would have to be linking off your GPS on your phone.
0: Definitely off your GPS on your phone.
1: Another thought. Do trader utes have a different speedo calibration to other vehicles? I'm always wondering why, when I'm on 100, I get passed by numerous utes. You can share some views on that one, Daryl, if you'd like, or you want to let that one go.
0: Well, I suppose the speed limit in South Australia is 110 on various roads, so maybe they are just doing the 110. I'm not sure.
1: Thank you for this text. Hi, good morning, Rory. Just an FYI, there is also an odometer check on McIntyre Road, northbound, just after Wright Road. Yes, they are a legacy of our car rally days. There we go.
0: Oh, very good.

0: Things that I can manage to dig up from the deep recesses of my brain here, Darryl Jacobs. Thank you for this text as well. Gary on the road says, on the southeastern freeway, coming into Adelaide, outside Harndorf, where there are roadworks, the traffic is built up as lanes are reduced to only one way. Let's talk, if we can, before you leave us, about separate EV repair licenses.
1: Yeah.
0: Why is this important for your industry right now?
1: Yeah. Well, electric vehicles are different. That's really the sort of the answer to that. So, you know, they have high voltage in electric vehicles. But it's important to state that they are very, very safe. Like the modules around the batteries built by, you know, big brands that we know are very, very safe. So unless they're compromised in a way you run over something. But as a technician working on that car, it's about making the battery pack safe before you start some work. And it's a pretty easy thing to do. You know, there's either a manual clip that you can pull out, you can do it electronically. So if you remember the old fuse boxes we used to have and you'd pull out the ceramic fuse, let's think of that as the analogy. You pull that out and then you have to wait for a little bit of time for the residual to come, electricity to come out of the car. The challenges are if they're not depowered and someone pushes them, you can get energy into the car. So there is some conversations about who should be doing that, who should be depowering a vehicle. We have been training technicians for 3 years on depowering a vehicle. So it's not because a hard thing to do.
0: Yeah, we have discussed this previously about the pivot that the industry is having to make because of the electrification.
1: Yeah, definitely. So, and you know, they can come in and do a short course with the MTA and understand how electricity moves through a vehicle. One of the things we've got to be very careful about is, you know, who has that ability to depower that car. Like, you know, I suppose we don't want to really go in and call in other trades to say, well, someone else has to come in and depower that car. You know, that's going to add cost to it. It's going to add time to it also. As I said, we've been training a lot of technicians, especially through dealerships. It's not a difficult thing to do. But I think when we move forward in many years to come, there'll be not just depowering the car, but there'll be people that will maybe take the battery pack and change the modules within the battery pack. And I think that's a bit of a different conversation when you really delve into a battery pack and say, well, who should be able to change those modules and what qualifications should they have?
0: Darryl, great to talk motoring with you. As always, thank you.
1: I'm going to go on the road there and try that odometer testing.
0: Yeah, like I said, eastbound up Green Hill Road, yep. Just over the intersection there with Anzac Highway. It's where it starts and take you up towards Burnside. So
1: thank you.
0: Go have a go.
1: Thank you.
0: Darryl Jacobs there, the CEO of the Motor Trades Association. 27 minutes to 11, or it's now 26 minutes to 11. The awkwardness around an awkward meeting. Well, let's flip that around. The awkwardness around an AUKUS meeting in the UK. Going beautifully. It's almost 11 o'clock. You don't have to put up with me for much more. Kushani Danji, she'll join you next from Canberra.
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2: 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Have your say. Call 1300 222 891.
0: Kushani Danji is a political reporter at The Guardian. She joins you now. Hello, Kushani.
5: Hello, Rory.
0: I've made an absolute mess of that for this conversation as you sat there patiently waiting to talk to us from Canberra. This is awkward, isn't it, when it comes to this AUKUS meeting?
5: You might call it a bit of a mess, Rory. Fascinating stuff overnight. So Richard Marles and Penny Wong, the Defence Minister and Deputy Prime Minister and Foreign Minister Penny Wong are in the UK at the moment.
0: And South Australian Senator.
5: South Australian Senator, of course, most importantly. they have been in the UK for these AUKMIN talks, which is these sort of yearly talks that happen between the Australian and UK ministers.
0: Which is also an amazing acronym.
5: Yeah, there are so many.
0: The producers here get
5: them all.
0: They get stuck into me about having to remember all the acronyms. The producers here on the mornings program, they're a very tolerant bunch because I will throw around acronyms willy nilly sometimes, and they look at me with this sort of puzzled look for good reason because sometimes anyway.
5: Anyway,
0: take us back to AUKMIN.
5: So we're at AUKMIN. Things are good. John Healey, the now former UK Foreign Secretary calls Penny Wong and Richard Miles good friends. There was a press conference on Wednesday where they were talking about this important friendship, the important relationship in defence and foreign affairs. And then suddenly, within the space of 24 hours, the Defence Secretary quits quite sensationally. Obviously, this is under the backdrop of extreme sort of political unrest within the UK Labour Party and a lot of pressure on their Prime Minister, Keir Starmer, much of which is not in my roundhouse.
0: No.
5: I'll leave that to other international experts. But essentially what's happened here is that that resignation happened just hours before Healey and Richard Miles were due to have this sort of defence touring of this defence site, and it was sort of related to AUKUS. And so now everyone's kind of questioning, well, what does this mean for us? Is this going to make any difference? You know, does this sort of put further pressure on AUKUS, which we've obviously, Rory, been talking about a lot recently because of the instability in the US at the same time and this sort of concern that we're not going to get the Virginia-class submarines, these changes that we had recently, which now means that we'll receive 3 secondhand used Virginia-class submarines instead of 2 used and 1 new. So there's been a lot of change. This is a sort of another feature of it. The government's really tried to kind of play down everything this morning. They're saying, it's okay, this isn't going to have an impact. The relationship between the UK and Australia is still very much intact. This resignation doesn't change that, and it doesn't change the UK's commitment to AUKUS. I mean, the Defence Secretary said in his resignation letter, I believe, that he was worried that the UK government wasn't spending enough on defence. And I mean, that in itself is also interesting because the government has also here been under pressure to spend more on defence. And so essentially the government's trying to do a bit of a, don't worry, nothing to see here, nothing's going to change, everything's fine. But it sort of does add a little bit more chaos to what is already quite a talked about and bringing up a lot of concerns. I mean, even, sorry, just one more thing. Gareth Evans, the former Labour Foreign Minister yesterday, who we know previously has spoken out about AUKUS, but once again sort of intervened to say, you know, this deal is crazy and that we shouldn't be doing it. So it does put more of a spotlight on this gigantic, expensive project.
0: But it's really interesting because you're right, Krishani, that so much of the focus has, you know, been on the delivery of the US side of the deal. But there have, for going back well over a year now, there have been warning signs in the UK as well. I remember, you know, reporting on last year about concerns around Rolls-Royce and its ability to deliver the propulsion side of the existing fleet they've got going there, and then also SSN AUKUS in time.
5: Yeah, that's right. I mean, we've sort of seen, while the sort of discussion has been primarily focused around the US, we've sort of had this perception that the UK is more steady ground and that they're very committed, nothing's going to change. But they do have their own capability issues and their own delivery issues. And so having to deal with that at the same time, I mean, SSN AUKUS, the ships that will be built for Australia, are so far down the track at the moment. You know, the sort of immediate discussion is around the Virginia-class submarines, but we do really have to think about, and that is why the defence spend in the UK is also so important for us, because as long as they have the capability, that means we can access that capability as well if they don't. And that's why, you know, we've previously sent money to the UK as well to support their capability. But if they don't have that, then we don't get that either.
0: That is the voice of Krishani Danji, political reporter at The Guardian at 20 minutes to 11 on 891 ABC Adelaide Mornings. Thanks to Roger or Alan, who texted in a couple of minutes ago on 0467 922 891. Krishani, let's talk about, is there a bit of a pivot here this week when it comes to the back and forward between One Nation and Labor?
5: Yeah, it's been an interesting transition in the way that the Labor Party has sort of dealt with One Nation. This week we've seen, so Labor MPs get talking points when they go out on media. So where they're doing interviews or panels on, you know, on Sunrise or ABC News Breakfast or wherever, on ABC Radio Adelaide, they get talking points from the government, you know, from the Prime Minister's office or wherever on basically sort of the main points to hit, things to talk about, how to handle certain issues, particularly sticky ones. And as we have been reporting this morning in The Guardian, One Nation was added to their list this morning. And it's kind of interesting to see the way the language and the vibe has sort of changed within Labor on One Nation. I mean, if you look back a few months ago,

there was a real dismissal in a way of the influence that One Nation was having, but also the impact that it would have on the Labor Party. I think since One Nation has now taken over in the primary vote in some polls to Labor, it's a threat now that they sort of have to take a little bit more seriously. Mm. So I guess it's interesting to see that

0: Butler this morning was talking, was asked about One Nation's fundraising. You know, their fundraising, they've on their donation page. Like, I was watching it last night, Rory, and it's incredible. Within the space of an hour, they'd raised more than $100,000, according to this website.
1: Mm.
0: There have been a lot of questions around whether that's
1: legitimate
0: accurate or not,
1: or
0: whether
1: accurate,
0: that's legitimate,
1: or whether
0: you
1: it's
0: can't,
1: with exactly. the transparency.
0: Exactly. And then Pauline Hanson had put out this, you know, sort of quote unquote audit yesterday, saying that it was all, you know, sort of hunky dory legit, and but didn't really provide a whole lot of details as to how these donations were legit.
1: Mm.
0: So Mark Butler this morning sort of downplaying that fundraising, you know, kind of this language around, well, you know, when parties start fundraising at the beginning, or they do a sort of fundraising drive, it garners a lot of attention, but then, you know, sort of drains off after that point. And I think as well, the language that Labor is now really using, and that someone like Kos Samaras, who's a former Labor strategist, a pollster, says that the thing that Labor needs to hit is this discussion of like wages in the economy, to show that Pauline Hanson has, you know, sort of not backed increases to the minimum wage, not really supported increases to, you know, people in the middle class and their wages. So that's the sort of language that we're starting to see them shift towards.
1: Krishani, always great to chat. Enjoy your weekend.
0: Thanks, Rory. You too.
1: Krishani Danji there. She's a political reporter with The Guardian. It is 17 minutes to 11. What's the story? Morning, Rory. When have your eyes deceived you? Get calling now. 1-300-222-891. A whale that was a rock. A brown snake that was a worm. A brilliant green plant that was actually just a street sweeper brush. That is what we've had already today on the morning's program. Get your calls coming in. More stories after Things of Stone and Wood.

0: Things of Stone and Wood, happy birthday, hell or not. 13 minutes to 11 and happy birthday to everyone out there celebrating on the 12th of June. Next, what's the story morning, Rory? When have your eyes deceived you? So many of you, we've got you lined up. Let's get to the tales right now.
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0: for your chance to win on the morning's program. Emily, when have your eyes deceived you?
1: Morning, Rory. Well, I tried to date a tree that I thought was flirting with me for about 4 weeks during the Fringe because I have a visual processing disorder.
2: Yeah.
1: And it was after work and we go to the club and there was this man at the time. I thought it was a man, very good looking tall man wearing brown and green. And he was standing next to the sound booth.
0: Wasn't Troy Sincock, was it?
1: Maybe my friends can talk to him. And he just stared and stood there every night for 4 weeks, just staring at me. And I thought, oh, he's such a cool character. Oh, he's so mysterious. So I eventually got up the courage to go and talk to this mysterious green and brown clad man. And on the urging of my friends, who were very cruel, I said, yeah, go for it, Em. He's yours. So I strutted, which is a bit hard when you're a little bit visually impaired and have wonky legs, but I did my best and I made my moves and he was a tree, but I thought I'm going to need to follow through with this, otherwise I'm going to look like an idiot. So I stood there for a while and made some moves on this tree and sort of twirled his leaves and tried to look all mysterious, and then I like laughed and that's a good one at him. And yeah, but I did forget that the tree was positioned next to my friends who were doing the sound of what was by now, you know, 1 o'clock in the morning, so very peak, busy time at the club. So, but, you know, we eventually had some children, some little shoots, and yeah, we branched out. And I've never been able to live it down, but he was a good tree. A really good-looking tree. But, you know.
0: Emily, and very good of you to have such a good nature about that as well. Thank you for your story. Got so many I've got to get through. Emily, thank you. Let's go to Blair. Hello, Angela.
3: Oh, hi, Rory. How are you going?
0: When have your eyes deceived you, Angela?
3: Oh, it was about 1994, and I was about 13 or 14, and my parents and I drove down, you know, you've got your normal Saturday night routine, getting a pizza and going to the video shop. So we pulled up at the Blockbuster at the Hub in Aberfoyle Park, got our video, and then I walked out across to the pizza shop to order the pizza for my family, and I noticed this lady sort of staring at me through the window, and I thought, oh, from the video shop, and I thought, oh, what's this lady staring at? And then I walk back to the car to wait for the pizza and I look across and this lady's still staring at me. So I kind of give her a stare back and then we sit in the car and then it was time 10 minutes later to go get the pizza. So I walk past again. I'm thinking, what is this woman's problem? She's still standing there with her arms crossed in the Blockbuster staring at me as I walk past. So on the way back with the pizza, I thought, I'm going to go close to this window and give her a good stare, you know, being a teenage girl. And as I got closer, I realised it was a life-size cardboard cutout of Mrs. Doubtfire. And, oh, God, it was so embarrassing, but luckily no one knew. I thought, I was staring down this poor lady that was a cardboard cutout of Mrs. Doubtfire.
0: It's Robin Williams dressed as Mrs. Doubtfire.
3: Yeah, it was. It was so funny.
0: That's amazing, Angela. Thank you. Let's go up to Balaclava. G'day, Jack.
4: G'day, Rory. How are you going?
0: When did your eyes deceive you?
4: Well, this would have been probably 5 or 6 years ago.

0: was in the parkland just near the zoo with my son, who was quite young at the time. And we was lying on the grass, and we saw that there was a baby bat hanging up in one of the trees.
1: Yeah.
0: And so we were just looking at this bat and admiring this bat for, you know, 5 or 10 minutes or so. And after that, I realized that it was not a bat, and we had just spent the last 10 minutes admiring one of those small plastic doggy bags of poo that had flung up into the tree.
1: Gee whiz, Jack. Oh, again, and to people who do that with their dog waste, no. Just no.
0: No. No.
1: Just no, Jack. Thank you for your call. Let's head to Celex. Hello, John.
2: G'day, how are you? I've still got tears in my eyes laughing at Emily.
1: It's a beauty.
2: That was brilliant.
1: John, take us a little bit further south to Padthaway.
2: In the early 2000s, I was living in Padthaway, and on the way into Padthaway, there was an entrance into a divided entrance into a farm that had agapanthus growing in the middle of it. And they were all orange, and the whole region was blowing up. How did he grow orange agapanthus? That's incredible. These flowers were just bright orange. I caught up with him in the general store and went, what's the story with these aggies? How did you do it? He goes, mate, fluoro line marking paint. I've got all of them, haven't I?
1: That is proper deception.
2: That was classic.
1: That is gold. Well, no, it's not gold. It was actually orange. John, thank you very much for your call. Hello, David.
3: Morning, Rory.
1: David, when have your eyes deceived you?
3: Sometimes your eyes tell you one thing and your brain just says, no, that can't be true. There's an iconic bookstore on North Terrace, and I do some work there. Mm-hmm. And out the back, they've got a semi-professional photo booth. Professional camera, but it's cobbled together with butcher paper, clips, paper, you know, just to hold the whole thing together. Anyway, middle of winter, went out there, and there was this weird new clip on the left-hand side. It looked sort of, it was a coil, you know, it's sort of normal. And anyway, using the photo booth about 45 minutes until the coil started to uncoil, and I realised it was a snake.
1: Oh, no.
3: Went and got the boss and said, look, you need to come. There's a snake in the photo booth. And he thought I was just messing with him. And sure enough, it was a snake. But for the next half an hour, while he called the snake catcher, it was my job to then just keep an eye on the snake, because the boss said, if you let that snake disappear amongst these books, we are never going to find it. And it was, it wasn't even a native snake to Australia. It was, the snake catcher was super excited. It was a Stimson's python. And ironically, another guy who works in the shop shared the same surname. So I'd been sticking my head in this booth for, you know, quite some time, because you just think, nah, couldn't be. It was.
1: Oh, so your eyes, it's a case, David, your eyes didn't deceive you in the end.
3: No, my brain deceived me. My eyes were saying, there's a snake there. And my brain said, you don't get snakes in North Terrace in July.
1: That is remarkable. David, thanks for your call. Let's go to Tanya at 5 minutes to 11. Hello, Tanya.
4: Oh, hello, Rory. Yeah, this is years ago when I was about three. My mum got up in the middle of the night to go to the toilet, and my eldest sister, who was about 10, she got up a little bit later, just as mum was coming out of the toilet, and my sister had a long white flowing nightie, really pretty. And mum just screamed in terror, thinking it was a ghost.
1: Oh, no.
4: And dad came out, a very gentle dad, not one that smacks or anything, and he gave my sister a smack.
1: Oh.
4: And then it all woke little three-year-old me up.
1: Oh.
4: And so those three of them were all there in their kitchen, all upset. And it was one of my earliest memories.
1: I could tell really. It stayed with you after all this time, Tanya.
4: Oh, yeah, it was quite an event.
1: Clearly. Tanya, thank you very much for that. Let's go to Murray Bridge. Hello, Des.
5: Good morning, Rory. Many years ago, we were going from Murray Bridge to Clare for a police golf day, four of us, and someone had a box of chocolates, and the chocolate, I ended up sitting on a Turkish Delight nearly all the way to Clare, and

0: got out, I realised, and I got to the dry cleaners and I thought, well, I can't wear these playing golf. I got track pants. So I looked at the window and it was painted and I thought, rightio, well, I can change here. So I just dropped my trousers and changed, took the belt off and took my money out and adjusted all and sundry and put my tracksuit pants on and walked in and there was two ladies there and they were smiling. And I said, oh, you must be having a good day. They said, we're having a fantastic day now. I said, why is that? They said, turn around. I turned around and I could see out and see everything. They could see me, but I couldn't see them. And I went back to get my my trousers the next morning before we went home. And they said, oh, you haven't got any other dirty clothes you want to change? And I said, no, girls. Nah. I said, you've had your fun.
1: Very good, Des. Thank you for your call. It is almost 2 minutes to 11. Jo Laverty is making her way into the studio. We'll go and confer and try and work out who today's winner is for What's the Story Morning. Rory, some absolutely sensational tales coming in today, Jo Laverty. Lots of people up and willing to chat. It's great.
2: Oh, that is good news because I want more of that to flow into afternoons, please. We have our News of the Week quiz and I need people to be on standby because weirdly our contestants, our regular contestants, are often have no idea what's been in the news, whereas I know ABC listeners are all across it.
1: Mm.
2: For example, I'll be asking the question and I'm pretty sure so long as Russell Torrance is in out of the studio and he can hear 891. Yeah. One of the questions will be, who is the artistic director of the Adelaide Cabaret Festival? Oh. Now, I'm pretty confident that a lot of the 891 listeners will know. Well, not so confident that Nat from BTN or Russell Torrance from ABC Classics will know.
1: If they were listening to Mornings last week, they would have heard from said artistic director.
2: I know. I mean, I'd like to think that Russell Torrance and Nat Kelly were always listening to us. But that's probably not the case. So I do need people to jump in when they get the answer wrong or they get stumped. So that's the News of the Week quiz. That's coming up after 1 o'clock. And I'm also hoping to catch up with Adam Spencer because he's been online talking about one of his favourite mathematicians, Terence Teo, who has been awarded a big award in the King's Birthday Honours.
1: Can we still claim him?
2: Yeah, well, he went to Flinders University at the age of 11 years old. So we're going to do a bit of a love, sharing of the love of Terence Teo.
1: Because there were some wonderful pictures taken from ABC footage from back when he was at Flinders. It appeared online. Yeah, clearly. We'll claim him still.
2: Yeah, he's ours.
1: Jo Laverty, she'll keep you company through the afternoon. Congratulations, Emily. Well done for courting trees back during the fringe. It's now news time. Thank you for your company today.
3: ABC News with Matt Coleman. The NDIS minister will not say if she plans to change the government's proposed laws to overhaul the disability support scheme, even if that's recommended by a Senate inquiry. The government's changes have come under scrutiny from advocates and state and territory disability ministers this week. They're concerned the changes could leave people without the assistance they need. The minister for the program, Jenny McAllister, says the government will examine recommendations from the inquiry, but has refused to say if she would implement them.
4: If there are unintended consequences, of course we'll look to action those. But the approach we've taken is to work through this over a long period of time. These reforms have been under discussion since 2023.
3: A Queensland serial daycare pedophile has lost an appeal to reduce his jail sentence. Talisa Saganto has more.
5: In 2024, Ashley Paul Griffith pleaded guilty to more than 300 offences against 69 young girls. His offending took place at early learning centres in Brisbane and Italy and spanned almost 20 years. A Supreme Court judge ordered that he must serve 27 years in custody before being eligible for parole. Last month, Griffith's lawyers appealed the non-parole period, arguing it was manifestly excessive. It was submitted it did not reflect his cooperation with the investigation and the court and was not consistent with other sentences when having regard to similar cases. But the Court of Appeal has today dismissed the application.
3: Iran is yet to make a final decision on a possible peace deal with the US. The US President Donald Trump has announced the two countries could finalise an agreement as soon as this weekend and reopen the Strait of Hormuz to shipping. The deal, if confirmed, will be the most

0: significant diplomatic breakthrough yet to end the three-month-old war, but Iran's foreign ministry spokesperson Esmail Baghaghi says there's still a long way to go.
1: Regarding the negotiations, the Islamic Republic of Iran has repeatedly announced that it entered the diplomatic process in good faith and with a responsible approach. The problem we face from the beginning in this diplomatic process stemmed from the contradictory approaches of US officials.
0: The British Armed Forces Minister has resigned over military spending just hours after the Defence Secretary John Healey said he would step down, the BBC's Damian Grammaticus reports.
2: Al Carnes, a former colonel in the Royal Marines, wrote in his resignation letter that we face a more dangerous world than at any point in recent decades. And he was quitting as Armed Forces Minister because he could not defend a level of funding which he knew to be inadequate to the task. Earlier, John Healey had been equally damning, saying he was standing down as Defence Secretary because Sir Keir Starmer had been unable and the Treasury unwilling to commit the resources needed to defend the country.
0: Weather forecasters in the United States have officially declared that an El Niño event is underway in the Pacific Ocean. America's National Oceanic and Atmospheric Administration says there's a 63% chance it will rank among the most intense El Niño events since records began in the 1950s. The warming of ocean waters near the equator is often linked to increased drought, bushfires and heatwaves in Australia. Climate science lecturer at the University of Melbourne, Dr. Mandy Frond, says it's hard to predict exactly what the impact will be.
3: We're already in a very warm background stage, so we're seeing global warming exceeding 1.4 degrees already. So we've never had a really strong El Niño event that was behind this strong background. So it's really hard to say what it means.
0: Mexico has kicked off the 2026 World Cup with a 2-0 win over South Africa in front of 80,000 fans. Amanda Shalala is in Mexico City.
4: It was an amazing opening to this World Cup, the largest ever World Cup, Mexico co-hosting for a record third time. The result in the end was as it should have been. The Mexicans deserved to win. They were definitely the better side throughout this match, but it wasn't without some controversy. Two South African players sent off. They both took down Mexican players en route to goal, so you think they were fair enough. And throw in a Mexican player sent off in stoppage time for good measure for a swinging arm. But both goals from the Mexicans were really well executed.
0: South Australia's weather, Renmark mostly sunny, 24, Mount Gambier, shower or 220, Port Lincoln showers increasing 24, Port Pirie partly cloudy 24, Adelaide partly cloudy, a top of 24 degrees, currently 20, tomorrow rain 19, Sunday mostly sunny 17, Monday showers 19, Tuesday showers also 19. ABC News.
5: So there I was in Auntie Jean's frock.
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12: When I was a kid, old folks used to whistle all the time. They'd amuse themselves by whistling these merry and jaunty little tunes, and it made them seem younger and approachable. People don't whistle so much these days, but Molly Lewis does.

0: Molly's an Australian-American who whistles her own tunes. They're gorgeous and cinematic and lush and a little eerie. They're both weirdly comforting and unsettling at the same time. Molly's music lands on your ears like something between Birdsong and the soundtrack to an impossible film noir movie. Molly Lewis has collaborated with musicians as diverse as Dr. Dre and Karen O and many others. She's performed all over the world, and she even whistles a little Billie Eilish tune in the Barbie movie. Molly released her debut full-length album, On the Lips, in 2024, and she's now at the centre of a new documentary playing at the Sydney Film Festival called Whistle, which follows a group of whistlers from all over the world as they prepare and perform at the Masters of Musical Whistling competition. Hello, Molly.
1: Hello.
0: There's a lovely moment at the start of that movie, at the documentary, where you're just whistling in your

0: apartment in Los Angeles, and you wander out into the balcony in late afternoon. There's something really romantic about this. And there's a guy walking past, and he goes, "Oh, are you Molly the Whistler?" And it seems like a little magical moment. How pleased were you for that to happen?
1: I was so happy. It made me look so good that he recognized me while I was whistling on my balcony. But it was just this magical little LA moment. I couldn't believe it.
0: People used to whistle all the time, like I say. They don't whistle so much anymore. Do you have a theory on why that is?
1: I do indeed. Because I started thinking about it because people would always tell me, "Oh, my grandfather was a great whistler. My grandmother whistled all the time." And I kind of wondered why this was an older generational thing. And I think it's because back in the day, people couldn't carry music with them. We didn't have iPods or AirPods and, you know, iPhones with music on them. You had to hum a tune or whistle a tune or sing a tune. And so I think people were better at carrying music with them. And these days, everyone's shut up in their own little musical worlds and they don't have to express themselves that way.
0: You have a distinct style. And like I say, it felt like the soundtrack to a kind of luminous old Hollywood movie. There's a kind of sense of dreaminess and mystery in all that music. What do you think is going on there? Do you have a thought on what you're reaching for? Are you going to a place when you whistle like that?
1: I guess I'm striving to create the kind of music I would want to listen to. And that's always kind of exists in this dreamy, ethereal, melancholic, cinematic world. I guess that's the kind of thing I'm interested in, and also something that whistling kind of makes me think of. You know, I'm not really interested in the joyful little ditties. It's more something heartfelt and soulful and, yeah, haunting a bit, emotional. So I guess that's where it comes from.
0: I think one of the reasons why it sounds a little uncanny is because it's a bit like birdsong, but motivated by human intelligence, and that's the uncanny aspect of it.
1: I think whistling does kind of create that effect for people, because if you're not seeing the person performing it, sometimes people don't know what the sound is exactly. Because someone who has a great skill at it, it doesn't sound like a normal whistle. It's human, but it almost could be electronic. It sounds like a theremin. People sometimes have listened to my music and think it's a synth. Even when I've performed on stage for people, sometimes they come up afterwards and they think I'm just miming something. I'm like, why would I be up there doing that? But yeah, I think it's uncanny, but it still has like this human quality that people react to.
0: What kind of whistling music from the past has an effect on you?
1: I think when I first heard the Italian soundtracks of Ennio Morricone and Piero Umiliani and Alessandro Alessandroni, Piccioni, this was the first time I'd heard whistling used in a way that I thought was just so used as a proper instrument. You know, it wasn't used as like a kind of gimmicky little thing in a chorus. It was used

that was the first time I kind of heard music that wielded whistling correctly. And I also just love that music. It's so inventive and obviously cinematic. It makes you think immediately of the cinema. But yeah, Alessandro Alessandroni, he was the whistler who did all of the whistling for those scores.

0: you write your own music as well. There's this anecdote I've heard from Tom Waits where he said that sometimes his muse would come to him with the idea for a song while he was driving a car on the freeway where you can't pull over at all, and he would actually say to his muse, look, I really appreciate this, but can you see I'm driving a car right now? Can you wait till I get home? Do you have to stop sometimes if you get the idea for a thread of a song?
1: Luckily, with my phone on me mostly at all times, I record a lot of voice memos. And so I have hundreds and hundreds of these little voice memos that I should go over at some point because maybe there's gold in there or maybe I'll listen.

0: and be like, what was I thinking?
1: So you have to stop in public and whistle into your phone.
0: I do. But actually, one of the great things about whistling is it's kind of inconspicuous. So, you know, unlike if you were an opera singer or guitar player, you can't as easily play music in public. But I can easily whistle into my little phone and people don't often notice.
1: Yeah. Amazingly, Molly, you're the daughter of Mark Lewis, who has also been on this program, the man who made Cane Toads, which is one of the funniest documentaries that's ever been made.
0: I agree.
1: You kind of grew up in that world of documentary making?
0: Yes. My father made these wonderful documentaries about interesting, strange subjects and interesting, strange people. And my mother worked on them too. She did all of the music supervision. And so we also watched a lot of documentaries. And I think that's how I first came across the wider whistle community. It's because we watched a documentary called Pucker Up about a whistling competition, which was the first time I'd ever realized there were other whistlers out there.
1: It's almost like a Mark Lewis documentary that wasn't made by Mark Lewis, isn't it? That, can you just describe what you saw when you watched that documentary?
0: So it follows some whistlers who are going to Louisburg, North Carolina, to attend the International Whistling Competition. And one of them is like a multi-champion, Steve the Whistler Herbst. And one of them is underdog newcomer, Geert Chatro, who is coming from the Netherlands to attend. And when I saw this, I was very impressed by, well, Geert Chatro was, to me, just the most incredible whistler I'd ever heard.
1: What was that?
0: Well, his range, his control, he's got so much musicality and he's so, so good. But it was also, his attitude was amazing. He comes across just as a very cool guy who doesn't take it so seriously. He's just very good at what he does and he's having fun, which I loved because, you know, some of the other whistlers you see are taking it so seriously and, you know, you're kind of like, you know, honey, it's a whistling competition, you know, it should just be fun.
1: I have to ask, is there something a bit odd about having a competition for whistling? I mean, normally when you have a music genre, you have a kind of a showcase thing. You have a music festival, not a competition. Is there something a little odd about that?
0: I don't agree with the idea of judging whistling in this way because, yes, I do think it's odd.
1: So it takes it to the realm of figure skating to some degree.
0: Yes, exactly. I don't know how they judge this. And some of the things I love about whistling aren't going to win a competition. Whistling from your heart and having this beautiful soul in the music, you know, they're not judging that. They're judging someone doing Flight of the Bumblebee technically well might win over something that has more feeling in it. So, yeah, I don't really understand how to judge it. But I think the main purpose of a whistling competition is to get whistlers in one room together for the first time ever, which is what it does. It's the only way to meet these other whistlers. They come from all over the world, and it's really quite incredible to meet whistlers from Japan, from India, from France, you know, who a lot of the time have never met another whistler, and this is their chance to kind of meet people in this community.
1: You were born in Sydney, but your family moved to Los Angeles to pursue filmmaking, for your dad's pursuit of filmmaking over there. If you grow up in Hollywood, are you kind of conscious of moviness all around you? Like, do you go, oh, that place over there, that's where they filmed this, and that place over there, that's where they filmed that?
0: Yeah, I think you are, because you hear that all the time. You recognize things, or people tell you, oh, that's where they filmed so-and-so. And maybe I, you know, it subconsciously was, this was something I realized growing up. And then when I moved back there in my 20s, I was definitely a lot more conscious of it. But yeah, LA is so present in global psyche because we experience it in films and TV all the time. And so when you're driving down the street in LA, it almost feels like you're in a film. The light and the billboards and these streets that maybe you haven't even been down before, but you recognize it.
1: In Hollywood, there is a huge demand to remain beautiful as the years go by. Molly, tell me how that affected the family cat when you were growing up in Hollywood.
0: Oh, he struggled with this. Yeah, you know, our Hollywood cat, Andy. Well, he was my first love, my first pet. And he was unfortunately very fat. He was quite obese. And we tried everything to get him on diets and, you know, help him lose weight. But he'd been going around to all the neighbors' houses and, you know, he had triple lives. He had families everywhere. I think one time we lost him and we were knocking on doors asking about him and people would be like, oh, you mean Bubbles? Like he had names. Yeah. So
1: was he getting fed at three different houses?
0: Oh, yes.
1: He?
0: Yes. Right, but yeah. Anyway, he got kidney failure and he was dying. My mother told me that we were going to have to put Andy down and it was tragic. And, you know, he was only 6 years old, which is very young to be dying of kidney failure for a cat. So she called around to maybe get a second vet opinion. And there was this quite experimental Los Angeles vet who realized that Andy's fat was clogging his kidneys and he might need liposuction. And so Andy, I think, was the first cat to get liposuction. And he survived.
1: So yeah. It worked, did it?
0: It worked, yes.
1: What kind of music did you grow up hearing in the house?
0: My mother has great music taste. So she introduced me to a lot of soundtrack composers, Henry Mancini, and, you know, a lot of this wonderful old score music. We also listened to a lot of Patsy Cline. We had Patsy Cline in the car all the time. I was obsessed with Patsy Cline. I joined her fan club as a kid. So a wide range of things, but a lot of movie soundtracks and country.
1: Do you remember when you started whistling or did it just happen one day and the enjoyment it gave you?
0: I don't know. I must have been four or so. But I remember wanting to whistle and I remember trying to and not being able to. And maybe my mother saying, you know, just keep trying, maybe you'll get it. Because it's not something that someone can teach you. You really just have to kind of find the way to make your mouth make sounds. And there's lots of different ways to do it. So I just remember one day finally after trying for a while making a sound and being very happy that I could do that.
1: Today I'm with Molly Lewis. She's an Australian-born international whistling musician and she's at the centre of a new documentary showing at the Sydney Film Festival called Whistle. So after you watched that documentary, Pucker Up, what kind of an ambition did that spire in your heart, Molly?
0: Well, obviously my parents must have been aware I was whistling all the time and quite good at it, but I remember after watching that documentary, my father said to me, he said, if you ever get into that competition, I'll take you there. And I remember like locking away those words because I knew I would take him up on that one day. And yeah, many years later, his words came back to my head and I
1: took him up on it.
0: Yes.
1: So for a while in your teen years, you moved back to Australia from Hollywood to Mullumbimby in northern New South Wales, mm-hmm. of all places. How did you fit in the place? Like Mullumbimby, the kind of the centre of alternative medicine and all sorts of other interesting ideas as well.
0: It was a huge change. It was a huge change for everyone in my family. You know, Mullum doesn't have streetlights. It doesn't have a movie theatre. You know, it's a very small town and it's very, very beautiful up there. You know, there's things I feel so grateful. I grew up in a place where you can swim in the ocean and open your eyes underwater and it's clear and you feel healthy. But it was a big change. We were all kind of in shock. I was quite different. You know, I had an American accent, so no one believed me when I said, I'm Australian, you know. And I got quite bullied for having an American accent and being a little different, having a wheelie backpack. I know.
1: Oh, God, you'd get crucified for that in Australian high school, wouldn't you?
0: I absolutely did. Right. That bag, yeah. You know, if I left it alone for 2 seconds, it was up a tree. It, you know, I couldn't go anywhere without people yelling something, you know, like, it's an off-road vehicle if I was wheeling it across grass. But, yeah,
1: You wanted to become school captain of your high school. What kind of a campaign did you run to become school captain, Molly?
0: Well, I don't know why I wanted to. I think I was kind of just in it for the badge or something. I thought that would be fun. But I knew I had to do something. I knew I wasn't going to get it if I just did a regular campaign. So I tried really hard. I tried to get good things for the students. I went into town. I got a student discount for Byron Bay High School students, you know, at local shops. And so I ran on some good campaign promises. But then I also did quite a speech where at the end of my speech, I ripped off my school uniform and I was wearing a sparkly outfit. And then some younger kids I'd cajoled into coming up on stage did a dance and carried me off stage. And I think, you know, my bullies were actually so impressed. They were like, you know what? You deserve it. We'll give you captain.
1: You won?
0: I won. Yeah.
1: So fast forward, you went to Berlin to live for a while.
0: I'd done a study abroad in London, and it was the end of my university degree when I finished that in London. And I wanted to go to Berlin. I had a boyfriend in Sydney who was planning to move there, so I thought I'd meet him there and just try out somewhere new. And I ended up staying 2 years.
1: What was whistling for you then? Was it a party piece or something, or what?
0: It was like a party trick. It was something that some friends maybe knew I did well, but at that point, I'd never performed live. I'd never performed for anyone, really. I hadn't been to a competition or anything yet. It was still just my funny little talent. One thing I've loved about whistling over the years is I've had some really magical moments with people. And one of them was when I was in Berlin, I was walking through one of these subway underground tunnels. It was quite a long tunnel to get to the other train platform. And I love a tunnel because it's got great reverb. You know, you're walking through the tunnel and it's echoing and it's lovely. And there was a busker in the middle of the tunnel playing some really haunting accordion, and it was echoing beautifully. And as I was walking past, he just finished his song and kind of finished this beautiful lilting melody. And I walked past, and in time, I whistled back like the end melody to him and kept walking. And then he continued the song and did something different. And then I kind of continued the song with another whistle. And we had this like back and forth. And then I kind of walked up the steps and finished the song. And I poked my head back down, and we waved to each other. And, you know, it was just this beautiful moment of, you know, no words, but yeah, we connected.
1: Right, a wordless musical encounter like
0: yes.
1: that. It's like a dream or a movie again, isn't it?
0: Yeah.
1: So that made you think, I suppose, it was time to do something more with your whistling?
0: I did. You know, I always loved music so much. Music was my favorite art form, especially movie soundtracks. But, you know, music moved me the most of any art form. And so it was always something I wished I could do better. But yeah, having little experiences like that made me realize, oh, you know, maybe it is something I can use more. But also I wanted a change. And I remembered my father told me he'd take me to that competition. So I entered, which I don't think he realized, you know, anyone who enters and pays the $50 entry fee gets in.
1: That's all it was?
0: Yeah. So, you know.
1: All right.
0: Yeah, I know. Yeah, anyone can go. You just have to pay a fee.
1: So it was sitting there right in front of you all along, was it?
0: Yeah, it was. But I guess I was finally ready for it. And yeah, so we...
1: He kept his promise?
0: He kept his promise. We met in the U.S. and we actually decided to make quite a journey of it. We bought a car in Florida, and we did a 3-month road trip across the U.S. with the competition in the middle of it. And yeah, it was a journey.
1: How were you able to get some advice on what to expect at this whistling competition in Lewisburg?
0: Well, this was the thing. Before I went, I realized you can read the competition rules online, but like I had no one to talk to. I'd never met another whistler. I don't know. I had questions. I wanted to know what to do, how to prepare. I was really nervous. And of course, my favorite whistler, Geert Chatreau from the documentary, to me, he was this like god and this like famous celebrity. And I kind of Googled, I went online, I found his website, and he had a contact form. And I was like, oh, I wonder, you know, maybe I'll email him. And
1: what was your email? Like, dear sir? Or
0: it was, yeah. Like, I was like, you know, dear sir, if you have any spare time in your busy schedule, like, I just have a few questions. I'm an up-and-coming whistler. Anyway, he wrote back about half an hour later, and he gave me some wonderful advice. And we kind of had a sweet correspondence for a while.
1: And what did he tell you? What was his advice?
0: Always stay hydrated, carry chapstick. But yeah, my questions were also just about song choices for the competition, because that's a big part of it. You know, you want to show off your range, you want to show off your skill, you want to pick something you like. You also have to find backing tracks for these pieces. So
1: what did you have to prepare for this competition?
0: You have to prepare a popular piece and a classical piece in the classical canon.
1: So what did you pick for that?
0: Well, I picked the Queen of the Night aria from the Magic Flute.
1: The Queen of the Night aria?
0: Yes. That's,
1: right, this is what, for the classical section,
0: yes,
1: was it?
0: Yes, classical section.
1: That is an extreme technical challenge for an opera singer. It's got that bit. That
0: aria. Yeah, of course, yes. But this is what makes it a great competition piece. And actually, I realized later, unfortunately, because of what makes it a great competition piece, everybody does it. It's kind of like, you kind of don't want to do Queen of the Night anymore because everybody does Queen of the Night. But for my first competition, I really wanted to show off and try something difficult. And yes, that was the piece.
1: That was the hard one. And what was your popular choice?
0: It was Crazy Patsy Cline, of course.
1: So you first went to New York before you got to Lewisburg for the competition. Where did you go to practice your whistling in New York?
0: Well, I didn't want to annoy the hell out of the people I was staying with in New York tiny apartments. So I went to Central Park. It was the largest space I could think of to be able to practice, you know, and have some room to move. And
1: I have this picture of you being like Snow White from the Disney movie, sort of whistling in Central Park and the birds and animals coming towards you.
0: Birds were flocking to me. A deer was resting its chin on my lap. Of course.
1: How lovely.
0: So I thought I was quite hidden. I kind of went into this area called the Bramble, which, you know, it's a woodland zone. And I was practicing my pieces over and over. And a ranger, one of these park rangers, noticed me. This sweet older man, he came up and he was like, you know, was that you whistling? And we got into a conversation. Of course, I told him what I was training for. And of course, that is a great conversation starter. And then he gave me this beautiful tour of the park. So it was another wonderful interaction with a human that I wouldn't have had otherwise if not for whistling.
1: And then it was time to go down to Lewisburg. How excited, once you drive into Lewisburg, that's North Carolina, isn't it?
0: Yes.
1: How excited were they about the competition coming to town?
0: Oh, it was very cute. I mean, you know, Lewisburg, North Carolina is a very small, it's like, you know, Mullumbimby level, tiny town. But it was very sweet. They had in out front of all, you know, the hardware store and the Denny's and the different shops, they had signs, you know, their marquees said, "Welcome Whistlers," and "Whistlers get a 10% off cheesesteak," or, you know, whatever. But it was really sweet.
1: And how was it to meet the other contestants, the other people who've come from all over the world to whistle at this competition?
0: Oh, it was really fun. It was just so interesting. I met Yuki Takeda from Japan, who I've now seen at other competitions over since then. And
1: so there was camaraderie rather than dark rivalry, or can it get a bit ugly like that? Can it get a bit dark?
0: Oh, I remember there was, there was one girl who this is the thing. It was like everyone is having a fun time. And of course, you want to win. And I'm quite competitive, unfortunately. So as soon as I get into a competition situation, even though I want to have fun, I realize like, oh, no, I do want to win.
1: Yeah, but there's always one person who arrives at these things who says, "I didn't come here to make friends."
0: Yes, there was one of those.
1: Yeah.
0: And yeah, like she'd rock up just before her song. She wouldn't even say hi to the other whistlers, you know. So, yeah, and she was really good. So this was another thing. I was like, wow, you know, the dark side of the whistle world.
1: That's got to be the sequel to this documentary, The Dark Side of the Whistle World. Had you ever performed on a stage before?
0: I'd never performed on a stage before, and I was so nervous, you know, and it's funny to think that now because I'm used to it, but like back then it made me feel physically sick. Like I was very, very nervous to perform, and the hard thing with whistling is you can't, I'm a very smiley person, and I smile if I'm nervous. I smile, you know, it's a disarming mechanism, but you can't smile and whistle. So you have to go on and you have to be totally in concentration, and you also have nothing to hide behind. It's your body that you're creating music with. So you have to really be in the zone.
1: And you can't laugh either, can
0: you? No, and I want to laugh. You know, you go up there and it's just a hilarious situation, but you have to be fully concentrated.

0: Molly Lewis with Ocean Feeling, and in the film clip, it's John C. Reilly playing the saxophone right there. Molly Lewis is part of a documentary called Whistle. And there's more to her story coming up after the headlines. On ABC Radio, it's 28 minutes to midday.
1: Matt Coleman in Adelaide with ABC News. Port Adelaide Enfield Mayor Claire Bowen says the council is receiving regular complaints about dust from a nearby cement factory. The Adbri Cement Factory, formerly Adelaide Brighton Cement, has been operating in Birkenhead for more than a century. Ms Bowen says the council is close to identifying lands that the business could use to conduct air quality monitoring to comply with Environment Protection Authority requirements. The NDIS minister won't say if she plans to change the government's proposed laws to overhaul the disability support scheme, even if it's recommended by a Senate inquiry. The government's changes have come under scrutiny from advocates and state and territory disability ministers this week. They're concerned the changes could leave people without the assistance they need. And weather forecasters in the United States have officially declared that an El Nino event is underway in the Pacific. America's National Oceanic and Atmospheric Administration says there's a 63% chance it will rank among the most intense El Nino events since records began.

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1: Molly Lewis is here today. Molly is an Australian-American whistling musician, a whistler who's at the centre of a new documentary about a whistling competition that's called Whistle and that's on at the Sydney Film Festival. Now that you mention this, it's just occurred to me that when I was talking at the start there about the people whistling in my childhood, they were all men. And I wonder if there was a kind of a social prohibition on women whistling back in the day and whether that's something you've ever felt a need to overcome or is that just long gone by the time you started whistling in competition?
2: I think there were a lot more men doing it and women were discouraged from whistling, I think because it was unladylike and, you know, it wasn't a woman's thing. So there were a lot more men in the whistling competitions in the past. And yeah, but I think these days that's gone out the window, but it hasn't really been something I felt the need to overcome. But I do know that was a thing.
1: So once you performed both your pieces, Patsy Cline's Crazy and Queen of the Night from the Magic Flute, did you get a prize?
2: Well, I didn't place in this competition, but the sweet and funny thing about the whistle competitions, there really isn't a prize. You get a trophy, like a large plastic trophy, and that's it. You lose money on a whistling competition. But actually, I did get one prize, and this is maybe my most prized possession. I got a plaque for the whistler who traveled the greatest distance. And that, to me, was worth more than first place, because that is maybe the best award I've ever heard of.
1: That's lovely. Was it a great experience for you by and large, though?
2: Of course, yeah. It was really fun. And
1: how proud was your dad?
2: He was very proud. And it's funny because, like you said, this sounds like a Mark Lewis documentary. And I think he had a lot of friends and people saying, like, are you going to film this? You know, because it seemed very up his alley. But he just wanted to be there as a dad and to enjoy it. And yeah, he was so proud. He's always supported me doing this.
1: It sounds like a Christopher Guest documentary, except real.
2: Yes. I've always described it that way because that first time I just couldn't believe what I was seeing. You know, I wished I'd captured it all. The characters are incredible and strange and beautiful and funny.
1: And do people get really emotional about success and failure in this world?
2: They do, yeah. I think what keeps it being quite beautiful is that there is no prize money. Like, it would get cutthroat if there was actually something big to win. But despite that, people do get emotional. People want to prove to themselves and to the world that they're good at this.
1: So you moved back to Los Angeles. And was this a good time for you to be moving into becoming a performer and a professional and a musician? Was there a good scene for you to be part of at the time?
2: Yes. I didn't move back to Los Angeles to become a musician, but I moved there because I wanted to maybe work in the film industry. I'd studied film and I was interested in that. And, you know, I'd always had this longing to go back to L.A., but the scene in LA at the time, the art scene and the creative scene, it was so exciting. And I really credit being

0: in Los Angeles with making me start on this path, because there were so many people who were interested in this talent I had and wanted me to perform or wanted to work together. And yeah, it was just a very inspiring place to be creatively.
1: So what was the first time you did a performance that was outside of the strict world of whistling competitions then? Do you remember that?
0: Yes. My dad was living there at the time, and he kind of made me do like an open mic night one night at a place called the Kibitz Room next to Cantor's on Fairfax. And it's this total dive bar. I think there was maybe one drunk guy in the audience. And that was funny. I did a couple things like that just for fun with my dad. But then I had I have a good friend, Nora Berman, who's an artist in LA, and she knew about my, you know, whistling past. And she asked me if I would perform a song at this performance night she was putting on in Los Angeles. And I did it. And it was just so fun because I wasn't expecting a response like I got. People were amazed and loved it. And it was really sweet.
1: How did you start performing with a band? Because that's something else altogether, isn't it? When you hear the music swelling up behind you as you perform.
0: Yeah. Well, I got a message from Karen O from the Yeah Yeah Yeahs, and she asked if I would play on a song with her and a band at this tribute night to Harry Dean Stanton that they were holding. This is before he died. It was like a big event for his life and for his career, and there were musicians playing songs from his films.
1: Right, this is Harry Dean Stanton from Repo Man, from the first Alien movie.
0: Yes.
1: Paris, Texas. Brilliant actor.
0: Yes.
1: Yeah.
0: And yes, so it was a beautiful, wonderful event at this old theater in downtown LA. And, you know, they were having all of these wonderful musicians perform. And she asked if I would do this song with her called Closer Walk with Thee, which is what he sings in Cool Hand Luke.
2: Closer

None but thee. And that was incredible because, yeah, it was a full band. I did like the whistle solo of the song, and it was to this beautiful full theater, and it was so special. It was so amazing.

0: after that, I wanted to do a band show, which it's a whole learning curve, like learning how to do all this and put this together. But luckily, I had some wonderful musician friends who helped me. John Carroll Kirby, musician, helped me put a band together. And we started like a lounge show. There was a new venue that started up called Zebulon, and I knew that they were looking for acts. And so I proposed this concert. Alessandro Alessandroni had just died, and he was the whistler from all of the Morricone soundtracks and this incredible composer. And I wanted to do a tribute night to him. And so they booked me for this, and I got this band together. And it was incredible because the musicians were really excited because they'd never performed music like this live. You know, this is music that I think a lot of people love, but they don't get the chance to hear live often or get to, you know, play live. And so I put together this whole program of these iconic songs, these Italian soundtrack songs, and we played them. And it was such a success, like, because I think people love this music, but they didn't get to see it live ever. And so it was a really, really fun night.
1: Yeah, people in Los Angeles are pretty, you know, it's a big city and people are like hardened dwellers in a big city, but people in Los Angeles can get really sentimental about movies, can't they?
0: I think so, but I think also there is this love of, like, in LA, like, there's a lot of wonderful, strange things going on. Like, there was a place called the Dresden Room where 5 nights a week for 37 years, this couple

couple, Marty and Elaine, did like a lounge night with, you know, jazz flute and drums and bass. And they each looked like they were 120, like, but they had dyed black hair and matching kind of leopard outfits. And it was just one of these LA things. Like, if you knew to go into this dark little bar, you could find this wonderful musical strange event. And I think, yeah, a whistling movie soundtrack lounge.

0: That's Molly Lewis and her song Crushed Velvet.
1: And she's at the centre of a documentary about a whistling competition that's called Whistle Playing at the Sydney Film Festival. And in that movie, you talked about something that happened in one of those kind of strange and odd corners of Los Angeles, which was an encounter you had with an African grey parrot. Where did this happen?
2: So there was this wonderful house in Los Angeles, this neighborhood called Hancock Park, and it was a very old house, and in the backyard was this very old theater, small theater, and the house was owned by the family, this magician family, and they started the Magicians Guild of Hollywood called the Magic Castle. But before the Magic Castle started, they used to have these magic shows and these events out of this theater in their backyard. And it was this kind of iconic place, the Brookledge Follies, where Charlie Chaplin had performed there, Marlene Dietrich, Orson Welles. You know, it was just this beautiful place in this backyard that had like a grotto and, you know, a pool that was lit by sparkly lights and palm trees. And so they still did events there every now and then. And they'd invited me to perform kind of like variety show style event. There was magicians, a hula hoop artist, you know, different things like this. The crowd was always very eclectic and interesting. I met Pee Wee Herman there and Gina Davis and, you know, these very interesting, strange magicians. And after the performance, you know, they always had drinks in the grotto. And I met these wonderful magicians and they had this 18-year-old parrot with them named Picasso. This beautiful African grey parrot, which if you know African greys, they're the smartest bird in the world. And anyway, Picasso came and sat on my shoulder and we looked into each other's eyes and we had a back and forth, like whistling to each other. And
1: so you're whistling at the parrot. And yes. Was the parrot able to imitate human whistling?
2: Yeah, it was doing a very similar whistle back to me.
1: But a parrot.

0: parrot doesn't have lips.
1: Yeah. Well, I guess it maybe wasn't whistling. It was like a very high-pitched sound that sounded like a whistle.
0: Right.
1: Yeah. Yeah.
0: And this went back and forth?
1: It went back and forth for quite a while. And I was just, you know, brimming with joy. I couldn't believe what was going on. And he, you know, he looked at me and at a certain point, he just leaned in with his little beak and he pecked me on the lips. Like, he gave me a kiss. And I just burst out laughing. I couldn't believe what had just happened. But it was just so beautiful to have this interaction, feel like I was conversing and having this flirtation with this creature.
0: How incredibly lovely and strange at the same time.
1: Yeah.
0: What a privilege.
1: I know. It was so beautiful. I always wanted to meet him again. He didn't answer my calls.
0: Sometimes whistling, and this is something you draw upon, when I hear your music, I get that sense of comfort from it, but it's also unsettling at the same time. Are there people who are sometimes frightened by your whistling or badly unsettled by its ghostly qualities?
1: Actually, one time I was whistling, walking down the street in Sydney, and a man yelled at me, "Whistling attracts ghosts," which that's the first time I'd ever heard that. But I do think there are superstitions around whistling. Maybe that's one of them. I know you're not supposed to whistle in a theater.
0: Oh, really?
1: Yes.
0: Oh, that's bad luck, is it?
1: Yes, but I think it comes from back in the day when commands would be made to theater personnel in different wings with whistles. Like, you know, if you whistle, it's like, bring the curtain down or, you know, different things like that. So you wouldn't want to whistle and create a, you know, a signal that wasn't meant for the person. But yeah, I don't think people have been scared besides that one man.
0: Watching that beautiful performance you do in that film clip, it feels like you're evoking something that's ghostly in it. And it's like, and you're siren-like in it. Just like, come into this world. And it feels a little dangerous right up until the moment John C. Reilly appears playing saxophone.
1: Yes. It was sweet of him to make a cameo. Also, he didn't play the sax in that song. But
0: really?
1: But people think he did because he's so good at it. I guess he's a good actor.
0: And he plays drums in Step Brothers, so why wouldn't he? You mentioned Harry Dean Stanton there. You were invited to actually whistle for him on his deathbed. Tell me how that came about.
1: Yes. So I didn't meet him at that event, but I was very good friends with a great man named Sonny Bones, who was a poet and a bartender in L.A. He worked at Musso and Frank's, which was the oldest restaurant in Hollywood.
0: Doesn't that appear in Once Upon a Time in Hollywood, the Quentin Tarantino film?
1: It does, yes. It was in the opening scene, and Sonny is in the opening scene making a martini or a cocktail. Sonny was just this iconic LA character who I met because I would go to the bar and we would have conversations, and he just, you know, he's one of these people who has stories about everything and just, you know, an amazing, funny guy. And I remember there was one time he was like, "Molly, I've got a stage name for you. I've got it. I've got the stage name for you." And I was like, "Oh, really? Like, what is it?" And he was like, "Thunderpipe." Like, all right, well, I'll think about it, Sonny.
0: It's when you make a cameo in a Conan the Barbarian movie.
1: Exactly.
0: I think that's right. Your assistant, Thunderpipe.
1: But we had a lot of magical moments at Musso and Frank's with Sonny. There's too many to go into, but there was, yeah, one day I was there and we were chatting and he was best friends with Harry Dean Stanton. They used to go to Dan Tana's all the time and bet on the ponies and, you know, all of these funny things and talk about life and poetry and the world. And anyway, so Harry was one of his best friends, and Harry Dean was in hospital at the time, very ill towards the end of his life. And Sonny asked me if I would go with him to visit Harry Dean and whistle him a couple songs because he knew Harry Dean loved music and would like this.
0: And was it hard to walk into that room knowing that you're going to perform for a dying man?
1: I think I didn't quite realize what I was walking into. You know, I'd never been at someone's deathbed, and I, you know, beforehand I like bought him a book, I bought some flowers. I was like, oh, you know, we'll just go and cheer him up. And of course, you know, we get there and you can't bring the flowers in because it was very tightly sealed for germs, and you know, he wasn't well enough to read the book. But we walked in together, and of course, you know, Sonny's there with his best friend and he's holding his hand and telling him stories that he used to love. And it was very, very emotional. But of course, you're trying to not show that. You want to put on a happy

0: Buffets. And Sonny had asked me to, I was like, which songs should I do? And he said, A Closer Walk with Thee, which of course is the song that Harry Dean performs in Cool Hand Luke, and Danny Boy. And I was like, Sonny, can you think of any happier songs? Like, this is going to be hard to get through. And they're beautiful songs as well. And so I did the songs for him, and he, you know, I went over and he kissed my hand and thanked me. And he was still, he was there, you know, he was asking the nurse for a cigarette. And so, you know, it wasn't like he was gone yet, but I think he died a week later. But, you know, when Sonny and I left the room, we got in the elevator and hugged and cried. And it was very, it was just a beautiful, sad moment. Yeah.
1: The flip side of people being a bit spooked by whistling is that they can be quite undone emotionally as well. Has that happened in front of you when you've performed in front of people?
0: It has, and it's truly the greatest honor to know that people are moved by the music. And actually, and I know people have told me before that they've cried at a show, but there was a moment last year. I was on tour and I was in Stockholm, and after the show, a woman and her husband came up to me, and she just told me, she said, you know, she didn't know what she was coming to, because this was a venue that they just go to all the time, and she didn't know my music before, but she was crying, and she said, I haven't felt so much in a long time. I work in palliative care, and I haven't been able to, you know, feel like this in a long time. And it made me, you know, I cried with her. I was just so moved. It was so beautiful. And I was just so happy that this is the best part of music for me, if you can make people feel something.
1: Molly, how lovely it is to speak with you, and thank you for telling your story.
0: Oh, thank you so much for having me.
1: Molly Lewis is appearing in the new documentary Whistle, which is showing at the Sydney Film Festival and will be showing elsewhere around Australia.

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Today's conversation with Molly Lewis was made on the lands of the Gadigal people. The producer was Jennifer Leake. Executive producer is Nicola Harrison. I'm Richard Feidler. Thanks for listening.

0: ABC News with Matt Coleman. A grandparent of missing 4-year-old Gus Lamont has been fined $10,500 for possession of a gun silencer at the family's Oak Park station in South Australia's far north. 75-year-old Josie Rochelle Murray was charged in February, just a short time after police declared Gus's disappearance a major crime. Police previously said that the firearms offence is not related to Gus's disappearance. She's also been banned from holding or obtaining a firearms license for 5 years. SA police confirmed last month that one of Gus's grandparents remains a suspect in his disappearance. The grandparents previously released a statement saying the family had cooperated with the investigation and wanted nothing more than to reunite Gus with his parents. Government officials say a dolphin found dead in the Adelaide Dolphin Sanctuary is believed to be well-loved Port River dolphin Zoom. The Department for Environment and Water says the dolphin was found on Wednesday at Snowden Beach. It says rangers did not detect any external injuries to the body, but it was in a state of decomposition. Earlier this month, the department responded to reports of 3 dead dolphins on the metropolitan coastline, saying there was no evidence to suggest that the deaths were directly linked to the algal bloom. All 4 dolphins were undergoing a necropsy. Port Adelaide Enfield Mayor Claire Bowen says the council is receiving regular complaints about dust from a nearby cement factory. The Adbri Cement Factory, formerly Adelaide Brighton Cement, has been operating in Birkenhead for more than a century. Ms. Bowen says the council is close to identifying land that the business could use to conduct air quality monitoring to comply with Environment Protection Authority requirements. She's told 891 ABC Adelaide that residents should report concerns about dust to the EPA.
1: We are obviously concerned around the dust event that occurred a while ago. We are concerned about the emissions. We are concerned about the dust that's constantly seems to be coming onto people's cars and over their solar panels. But unfortunately, we do have no authority over this.
0: The US president has once again announced a peace deal with Iran is in the works after 3 months of conflict. William Howard Evans reports.
2: Speaking to reporters in the Oval Office, Donald Trump has claimed an initial agreement to end the war is close after earlier posting on Truth Social that he has cancelled further strikes on Iran.
3: We just made a great settlement of the war with Iran.
2: But Iranian officials don't seem as certain, with Iran's foreign ministry spokesperson telling State TV the reports of an agreement are speculative and nothing has been finalised. The US and Israel launched wide-ranging strikes on Iran on the 28th of February. Iran responded by attacking Israel and US allied states in the Gulf and effectively closing the Strait of Hormuz.
0: Market analysts say that SpaceX will have to grow very quickly to justify its valuation of $2.5 trillion after pricing the biggest ever US initial public offering. Tweong Fitzpatrick has the details.
4: The IPO was priced at $191 per share, the largest ever IPO, and cements SpaceX's status as one of the world's most valuable companies. But Adelaide University's Dr. Marta Homan says only its Starlink business is profitable, and analysts are questioning its lofty valuation.
5: So if you take the entire value of the company, it would take 100 years of revenue to pay for this value.
4: SpaceX will rank 7th among US-listed firms when its shares begin trading on the NASDAQ, though it lost money last year, and other companies with similar valuations far outpace its revenue.
0: World Cup co-host Mexico has defeated South Africa 2-0 in the opening game of the tournament that saw 3 red cards handed out. Amanda Shalala is in Mexico City.
6: 2 South African players sent off and throw in a Mexican player sent off in stoppage time. In the Qatar 2022 World Cup, there were 4 red cards given out for the entire tournament. We've had 3 in the opening game, so that says it all. But both goals from the Mexicans were really well executed. Julian Quiñones with the first one, South African error led to the Mexicans capitalising and he put it away. And then after the break, it was Raul Jimenez, the biggest star of this team, a glorious header to give them that 2-goal buffer and to kick off this party in style in Mexico City.
0: South Australia's weather, Renmark mostly sunny, 24, Mount Gambier a shower or 220, Port Lincoln showers increasing, 24, Port Pirie partly cloudy, 24, Adelaide partly cloudy, a top of 24 degrees, currently 21. Tomorrow, rain 19, Sunday mostly sunny, 17, Monday showers 19. ABC News.
7: Hello, welcome to The World Today. I'm Andy Park, coming to you from Gadigal Land in Sydney. Nice to have your company. This Friday, 30 years since Townsville's Black Hawk tragedy, families and first responders remember the 18 soldiers who died. And co-hosts Mexico disappoint South Africa as the world's biggest sporting event gets underway in North America.
8: Oh, Mexico, maybe with an opening here.
9: And especially with the game today, Mexico playing South Africa, you know, TVs are on, people are able to be on the patio, and so you're starting to see that energy really pick up now.
7: First, though, he's faced criticism at home for repeatedly claiming to end the war in the Middle East and that the end is imminent. But today, Donald Trump has announced he's made a great settlement with Iran that will be signed in Europe in the coming days. News of the breakthrough came within hours of the US president threatening to go hard with bigger, more powerful strikes on Iranian targets, including civilian infrastructure. For its part, Iran is responding by saying that no final decision has yet been made on a deal, insisting the US keeps changing its position in negotiations. Here's Nick Grimm.
10: Hello, everybody. Just had a big day. I know you'll never be satisfied, but that's okay.
11: Speaking from his desk in the Oval Office, Donald Trump wanted reporters to know once again that an end to the war in the Middle East is imminent.
10: We just made a great settlement of the war with Iran. Great thing. Stock market's up 1,000 points. That means they like the deal. See, that means they like, if the market goes down, that means they don't like the deal.
11: Or at least it struck markets as a far better scenario than the US president's threats from earlier in the day on Fox News, again warning a major onslaught was on the verge of being launched against Iran.
12: Yeah, there will be more bombing tonight. It'll be a bigger, more powerful. Don't forget, we've knocked out all of their anti-aircraft. They don't have any anti... They have nothing. I mean, they may get lucky with a shoulder weapon or something.
11: But the prospect of a deal prompting the Iranian Foreign Ministry spokesman, Ismail Baghaei, to tell the country's state TV that the text of an agreement is mostly finalised, despite contradictions in America's position causing turbulence between the parties. The spokesman saying, whenever we reach a conclusion that supports the interests of the people of Iran, we will clearly announce that, but we have not reached a final conclusion. And with Donald Trump telling reporters the deal will involve Iran having no nuclear weapon in any shape or form, further clues to what could be causing turbulence in the deal-making possibly found in a tweet from the office of Israeli Prime Minister Benjamin Netanyahu, released after he spoke with the US president.
13: Even though Israel is not a party to the Memorandum of Understanding, the Prime Minister expressed his appreciation for President Trump's commitment that the final agreement at the conclusion of negotiations will include the removal of enriched material, the dismantling of enrichment infrastructure, limits on missile production, and the cessation of Iran's support for its terrorist proxies in the region.
11: As a signatory to the Nuclear Non-Proliferation Treaty, Iran is currently entitled to possess enriched uranium for civilian purposes. And with relations between the US and Israel showing signs of strain recently, whether Benjamin Netanyahu's shopping list of expectations can prove acceptable to Iran could yet throw up new obstacles unpalatable to either side, as this Tehran resident suggests. I think that Trump has handed his brain over to Netanyahu and has made mistakes that have left him in a quagmire, he says. American Vice President J.D. Vance himself hinting today that Benjamin Netanyahu's sway with Washington is not what it was.
14: He aggressively asserts the interests of his country. Sometimes that means we're on the same page, and sometimes it means that we're not. So they've been a great partner in a lot of ways, but he's certainly gotten some things wrong, but fundamentally...
13: Like what?
14: Well, I think that those conversations sometimes are better left in private.
11: And some observers believe the US and Iran are both ready to bring an end to the fighting. Dr. Jessica Genauer specialises in international conflict at UNSW.
15: Both sides need the ceasefire to hold. They want the ceasefire to hold for their own reasons. In the US with Trump, that's mainly for sort of domestic political reasons. And for the Iranian regime, that's mainly because they are suffering a lot economically and wouldn't be able to withstand that pressure for, you know, more than a few more months. So both sides actually want the ceasefire to hold, and they probably need this kind of one-page MOU, which probably won't determine much about the core complex and tricky issues that are driving the conflict, but it'll sort of give each side a reason to say the ceasefire is now in place for a lot longer.
11: But ending the conflict once and for all might yet prove even more elusive.
7: Nick Grimm reporting there. Well, the 2026 FIFA World Cup has officially kicked off in Mexico with plenty of colour and sound to open what is the world's biggest sporting competition. But away from the Mexico City Stadium, political protests have flared, and co-host the United States has come under fire after deporting a highly regarded Somali referee. And Australians are descending on the Canadian city of Vancouver to watch the Socceroos' first match against Turkey. Here's Kimberly Price.
16: An aria to football from renowned Italian tenor Andrea Bocelli sent fans' spirits soaring inside Mexico Stadium to open the world's biggest sporting competition. Celebrating Aztec culture, the Mexico City opening ceremony featured musical performances, colourful powder cannons, and the 48 flags of competing nations to kick off the weeks-long championship. Mexico hosted South Africa for the first game, which saw three red cards issued.
17: South Africa are down to nine. Oh, it's a red card! Red card, Cesar Montes!
16: Despite losing a player, the host team started its campaign with a 2-0 victory. While the win will have local football fans feeling joyous, protesters are using the global event to highlight a raft of domestic issues, such as teachers' wages, infrastructure woes, and the impact of drug cartel violence. It's not just Mexican politics grabbing attention. The shadow of US President Donald Trump is also lingering over the event. Tariq Panja is a New York Times global sports correspondent.
18: So Mexico and Canada are co-hosting with the United States, and it is very Trump-inflected. It's the posture towards immigration, towards foreign people, and whether this celebration of the world can take place in a country that might not be as open to the world as it may have been in the past.
16: The administration's hardline stance already causing a flashpoint after Somalian referee Omar Abdul Kadir Artan was refused entry to the US. Tariq Panja says it was a blow to the International Football Federation.
18: You have Omar Artan, who was named by the CAF, the Confederation of African Football, as the best referee on the continent only last year, being sent home. Now, is it bad for the reputation? Yes. But then I'll have to ask you, if you go in the street and ask, you know, what is FIFA's reputation? I don't know if it has got a great reputation to lose.
16: Tariq Panja believes while the US offers FIFA plenty of monetizing opportunities, its immigration politics are casting a shadow over the tournament.
18: Can you imagine being a Jordanian at the World Cup? You can believe it. First time entrance there. Their family members can't go. I think the entire supporter group of Jordan, not very big, mind you, was rejected for visas as well. It's just a bit gloomy. The World Cup is supposed to be this thing that brings so much joy and excitement, but the build-up to this has been extremely kind of negative in different aspects.
16: Another sore point has been ticket prices, which were selling for almost $16,000 for each final. Despite the eye-watering costs, Australian football fans are flocking to Vancouver, Canada for the Socceroos' opening round match against Turkey. Peter Roberts has been living in the city for the past 21 years and can walk to the stadium from his house.
19: The weather's been pretty bad, but the weather has just turned literally in the last 24 hours. It's now beautiful. And so you really see the city kind of pick up with the change in the weather and with the first game coming up on Saturday evening. And especially with the game today, Mexico playing South Africa, you know, TVs are on. People are able to be on the patio, and so you're starting to see that energy really pick up now.
16: Peter Roberts scored himself a ticket to the Socceroos match, but admits it was a tough feat.
19: We've had the Olympics here, you know, big hockey games and things like that, and it's never been so difficult to get tickets. I think I had four different lotteries that I went through, three of which were unsuccessful. The prices are horrendous. $530 to sit up in the nosebleeds, but it's a once-in-a-lifetime experience.
16: The Socceroos kick off their campaign on Sunday at 2 p.m. Australian Eastern Standard Time.
7: Kimberly Price reporting there. Staying overseas, and the British Prime Minister can't catch a break days before a key election or by-election, which could see his likely challenger return to Westminster. Sir Keir Starmer's Defence Secretary is now thrown in the towel. John Healey's resignation letter is a stinging criticism of the Prime Minister and came hours just before he was due at an event in Southampton with Australia's Defence Minister Richard Marles. Barbara Miller has more.
20: It all seemed so cosy. Just a day ago, Australia's Defence Minister Richard Marles was out jogging with his British counterpart John Healey. Richard Marles wore a Rotherham rugby shirt gifted to him by Mr Healey. Mr Healey wore a Geelong Cats top he'd received in return. But the next day, the Brit stood up Richard Marles. Hours before the two planned to tour a naval base in Southampton, he handed in his resignation. As awkward AUKUS moments go, this one was up there. But the move has everything to do with internal UK politics and little to do with Australia's relationship with the UK, though it does give pause for thought. John Healey's resignation letter was scathing in its criticism of the UK Prime Minister. He said he was left with no other option because Keir Starmer's government was unable or unwilling to commit the resources needed to keep the country safe. Mr Healey said the government's defence investment plan, the subject of months-long negotiations, fell well short of what is required for defence and the country at this dangerous time. Those threats, he said, include a possible attack by Russia on a NATO member state by 2030. John Healey was the sixth government minister to resign in recent weeks. Opposition Conservative leader Kemi Badenoch.
21: Keir Starmer's premiership is falling apart. His health secretary resigned 2 weeks ago. His defence secretary has resigned at a critical time when we are facing global threats. And he is doing so because the Prime Minister is trying to please his backbenchers by putting money into welfare instead of defence.
20: By day's end in the UK, there was news of another departure. Armed Forces Minister Al Carnes submitted his resignation, writing to the PM, "We are asking our armed forces to operate in a

0: more dangerous world on a budget written for a calmer one. And before he left, he didn't rule out challenging the beleaguered Prime Minister.
1: So I've always been clear on this. My job is to steady the ship, look after armed forces that are serving right now on the ground, in the sea and in the air, and make sure that we are protecting this nation. But I've also been really clear that if someone fires a starting gun, I'm not scared of gunfire.
0: So what does all this mean for Australia beyond Richard Miles being left in the lurch?
2: What it does reveal is that a lot of countries are struggling with the balance between funding defence and funding other priorities. I think the letter is also really interesting for its focus on Europe. At the centre of Healey's concern with the direction of UK defence policy is that the threat presented by Russia.
0: Sam Roggeveen is the International Security Programme Director at the Lowy Institute.
2: For many years now, as part of the AUKUS agreement, we've been thinking about the UK, our governments, successive governments, have been thinking about the UK as a closer security partner in what they call the Indo-Pacific. I simply don't think that's realistic under any kind of spending regime in the UK, because they simply have their hands full. Russia is a serious security threat to all of Europe, and they cannot be faulted for focusing on that threat and putting the Indo-Pacific in second or a subsidiary place.
0: Until now, much of the doubt around the AUKUS defence pact has centred beyond the huge spend on the volatility of the current US administration and the significant production backlogs at US shipyards. Now, John Healey's resignation has raised questions about how reliable the UK is in the trilateral agreement. Sam Roggeveen.
2: The concern for Australia is that somewhere down the line, the next minister or the one after that is going to say that is going to cut the cloth of the defence budget in ways that make it difficult to sustain. I mean, the UK shipbuilding industry is in a difficult spot. So, you know, the AUKUS project is a huge lift.
0: An election next week in Makerfield, Greater Manchester, will determine whether the popular Labour figure and likely Starmer challenger Andy Burnham is returned to Westminster. Polls suggest it's a two-horse race between Burnham and the Reform UK candidate Robert Kenyon. Neither result offers the Prime Minister much relief.
3: 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I'm Andy Park. 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Just search for The World Today. Well, when was the last time you went into a local bookshop? Better yet, when was the last time you actually bought a book from a real bricks and mortar bookshop? If you can't remember, it's probably one of the reasons why half of Australia's bookshops have closed within a decade. Worse still, many independent bookshops, the last bastion of the loyal and passionate bibliophile, have shuttered, 13 of them in the last year alone. Booksellers and publishers now think these important cultural hubs of society need something of a lifeline. Matt Holden is a lecturer in publishing and communications at the University of Melbourne and joins me. Matt, Angus and Robertson, Borders, the Co-op Bookshop, really, retail bookselling is littered with the brands of major chains which are no longer in print. And the independent booksellers were once thought of as somehow immune from online behemoths because of their diehard book-loving clientele. So what is causing such a decline in bookstores right now?
4: Yeah, it's pretty complex, Andy. There's obviously that impact of online sellers such as Amazon and Booktopia and the kind of discounting they engage in. I think we've also talked about the way that the kind of big discount department stores like Big W and Kmart discounting a very small range of books takes sales away from local bookstores. There's also some generational things going on, I think. I think we mentioned a few of the kind of high-profile recent closures in Australia that really got at least the attention of bibliophiles. There was Folio up in Brisbane a couple of years ago, Boffins in Perth, the bookshop Darlinghurst, and I think Thesaurus here in Brighton in Melbourne, all really long-standing and well-loved kind of bookshops in their communities. And I think in the end, you know, a combination of the people running them getting to the end of their working lives and not seeing them as kind of viable things to pass on to someone else. So it's pretty complex, I think.
3: Novelist Charlotte Wood said bookshops are the safety vaults for the seeds of our country's cultural and intellectual life. What happens if they fail?
4: I think if small or the independent bookshops, if they go the range of books that are available for people,

0: people to browse and buy will undoubtedly shrink. There's no doubt about it. Those local bookshops, the independent bookshops, are the kind of the showcase for the variety of publishing that happens in this country in a way that obviously the chain stores aren't and that the discount department stores certainly aren't. You know, if we're left with buying books online from Amazon and Booktopia, we're left with the kind of algorithmic selection of things.
1: So what have other countries done to ensure that bookshops stay open and available for everyone?
0: Yeah, so we've looked at what's going on in Europe, and I guess the background in Europe is that we've got countries with a kind of a national language and a national culture that they had been trying to protect for some time, probably against the encroachment of culture from the Anglosphere. And one of the things they've done there is limiting how much books can be discounted by retailers. So there's the Lang Law in France, for example, and a similar law in Italy called the Levy Law, which restricts discounting on new release titles to, I think it's 5% in France and maybe 15% in Italy. And it imposes that for 2 years. So it gives, there's that 2 year window for new titles where they can only be sold, you know, close to the retail price, if you like. And that sort of restricts some of those bigger players from undercutting independent bookstores.
1: Could that be done here? And what other measures might we think about? I mean, what about tax relief for independent booksellers?
0: Could that be done here is a really good question. I know that, you know, we live in a time and in a kind of, I guess, within the Anglosphere, we're reluctant to intervene in what we think of as markets, if you like. And obviously the European kind of experience rests on seeing books as kind of cultural goods as well as economic goods and something that needs to be promoted in that kind of way. I mean, it could be done here if there was the political willpower to do it, to support smaller booksellers. There's also the possibility of some kind of tax relief similar to what's been used in the film industry at different times to support Australian films, to support the telling of Australian stories. And we know at different times tax relief in the film industry has led to kind of our own renaissance or new wave of whatever you want to call it in the 70s and 80s. When the GST was introduced, there was the sort of fight to keep books free of GST, and that was lost, unfortunately. In the UK, children's books and school books, at least, I think, are exempt from their tax, from VAT. Another possible thing that governments could do, much more direct, and this has been done in European countries, including Italy, is a kind of voucher system that encourages people to go to bookshops and buy books. I think at one point in Italy, everyone under the age of 25 was given a voucher for a certain number of euros that could be spent on cultural activities to sort of, I think it was probably a post-COVID thing, but to encourage people to engage, if you like.
1: Yeah, it's the sort of thing that you don't know what you've got until it's gone. And at least in the meantime, we should encourage everyone to go and get a proper recommendation from an independent local bookstore to keep them thriving. Matt Holden is a lecturer in publishing and communications at the University of Melbourne. Nice to talk to you. Thank you.
0: Thanks, Andy.
1: Finally today, it was Australia's worst peacetime military aviation tragedy. 30 years ago, 18 soldiers died when two Black Hawk helicopters collided during a training exercise near Townsville. Jess Naunton spoke with first responders and families as they reflected on the disaster. Ben Berrigan, son of Captain John Berrigan, was almost three when he lost his dad that day.
2: Mum was in the army, dad was in the army, stepdad was in the army. It was just one of those things every year you'd go to the army base and have functions. But it wasn't until I'd probably say high school when I started going on like the 10-year anniversary, the 15, that it was more of a waking up point, so to speak. You know, nothing like this had ever happened in the Defence Force before. I believe it's still one of the worst training accidents in the Australian Army history. 21 involved, I think 18 passed, so it was pretty big.
3: Tony Kirkham is a senior operations supervisor for the Queensland Ambulance Service and remembers establishing the mass casualty event at a sports field in Townsville.
4: The precise number of people was actually still unknown at the time. We actually then set up a major incident mass casualty response. We set up a landing zone in collaboration with the police. We just actually received those casualties as they arrived. So that was a single helicopter at a time. So they would have transported out four people per machine. So there was a lot of unknowns. So that actually kind of made it feel like it was never going to end. It's very, very, very clear, very vivid. And other colleagues that I've spoken to, it's still quite fresh in their mind. Yeah, it certainly definitely stays with you for life, that's for sure.
3: Meeting some of the survivors in the days that followed was something Tony holds on to.
4: We did meet some of the ADF personnel in the subsequent days. My colleagues and I actually went up and visited them in hospital and had a bit of a talk with them, but

0: most of the people who were actually significantly injured were located in Western Australia, so their families hadn't arrived at that stage. The gentlemen that we did speak to, they were in good spirits. They were happy to be alive. They'd obviously gone through something quite terrible, but it was actually good to see them in been cared for.
1: In 1996, the area was split into twin cities, Townsville and Tharangawa. The event was something then Tharangawa Mayor Les Tyrrell says united both.
2: It's one of those things where people will recall that the two cities who fought quite often came together for a single cause because it affected both cities.
1: A service for the 18 men and their families was held at Laverack Barracks, and later a memorial was built a short distance from the army base.
2: I think the thing that stands out to me most was the ceremony that was held at Laverack Barracks. They had rifles upended into the ground in a circle out in an open paddock, and 18 of us were given a beret to take forward and put on the butt of the gun. The two cities had different philosophies, but in times of any sort of need for the total community, the two councils always came together. This was one time when it did, and both councils provided substantial funding for the Parmedam Memorial area. I think the overall feeling was that we needed a place for reflection. Something simple that certainly denoted the severity of the incident, but somewhere where any people, any relatives or any part of the community could go and sit and reflect. It's something that we should remember, something that we will all remember, and something that will go down in history as one of the saddest days of the city's life.
3: That's former Tharangawa Mayor Les Tyrrell, Jess Naunton reporting. And if that story raised any issues for you or someone you know, you can call Open Arms Veterans and Families Counselling on 1800 011 046. And that's all from the World Today team. The program's supervising producer this week was Tanya Dendrinos. Today's program was produced by Matt Bamford, associate producer Barney Porter, and technical production by David Sargent and Kem White. I'm Andy Park. I'll be back on Monday. I hope you have a great weekend. Bye for now.
4: Nikolai Beilharz with Drive.
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7: Just some more autocorrect mistakes. Another one says, my mum used speech to text to send my sister and I a note of kindness. She finished by meaning to write, you're dear to me. And it changed her words to, you're dead to me.
4: Joe Laverty.
7: Hello. Lovely to be with you this afternoon. Just listening to that little thing from Nikolai Beilharz on Drive with the doggy doo bags left in your bin. I had to bring my bin in this week, and I opened it up, and there, someone had done exactly that. And all of your stories and gripes and complaints and, well, maybe it's not so bad, that was on Drive with Nikolai Beilharz. It all came flooding to me at that moment. I mean, not the thing that you would normally want people looking at and then thinking of you, but I did think of you, Nikolai Beilharz, in that moment. It is just after 12:30. Adelaide University has a new lecturer. Yes. And it's fair to say he will be one of the coolest teachers on campus. His name is Trials. He's worked with everyone from Paul Kelly to Hilltop Hoods, and he's an artist in his own right. If you hear me-

So what is he bringing to Adelaide University? You are going to hear from him in just a moment. And it is Friday, so it's news of the week of the quiz. Sorry, it's news of the week quiz time. And, I mean, there's been so much. The King's birthday honours, of course. A question of what to do with the old Ra site while we're waiting to be able to afford Takari. And just from today, tyres dumped down heritage-listed mine shafts. I mean, that's a big effort, right? If you want to take all those tyres and put them down a heritage-listed mine shaft, it's probably easier just to take them to the dump and do the right thing with them. Anyway, that's from the news today. So what will be in the News of the Week quiz? You can test yourself in half an hour from now. And here are some of the tunes you'll hear today.

Hope you can stay around for a little while. Adelaide University is home to the only dedicated Centre for Australian Indigenous Music Studies at a university level. It's part of the Elder Conservatorium of Music. It's for Aboriginal and Torres Strait Islander musicians over 17 to study music, to really study it, to use state-of-the-art recording facilities and learn from some of the best contemporary musicians in all the land. And one of them, newly minted, is Trials, birth name Daniel Rankin. He's a producer, rapper, songwriter. He's worked with the likes of Archie Roach, Gurumul, Paul Kelly and the Hilltop Hoods, and he is a musician in his own right. If you

0: Such a catchy tune. Suffice to say, any aspiring musician would love to learn from Daniel. Or Trials. Hello, Daniel. Shall I call you Daniel or Trials? What do you prefer?
1: Whatever you like. With that introduction, it sounds like you can't go wrong. That doesn't really sound like myself. Thank you very much.
0: So start by telling me, what exactly is CASM, the Centre for Australian Music here in Adelaide?
1: Well, first of all, it is a music program where people can come to learn about themselves, and it's a bigger cultural space so they can develop who they are as people through the arts as well. So most of all, it is a big space where you can come and get creative and let your ideas flow so you can realise who you really are and who you want to be.
0: Gosh, that sounds great. So tell me what it's like when a student walks in day one, term one of their first experience at the centre. What's it like?
1: Well, my favourite part about it so far is that it is a very, very fluid experience. So it's quite tailored and customised to everybody's level of learning or desire about what they want to do. So every single time someone comes in, it might have a fully fledged idea for a song or just a chord or a melody or no idea where they want to start, but they know that they're interested in the idea of making songs, and we're there to help them realize those ideas and bring them out into the world. So we've had a couple of amazing, amazing pieces of progress already over the few weeks that I've been there, and we've gone from 0 to 100 quite quick, and I can't see us stopping or slowing down anytime soon.
0: It must be so. Tell me about some of the students that you're working with. I mean, we probably don't want to reveal identities or anything like that, but what kind of people are coming through the doors to learn from you and others at CASM?
1: It's such a broad, varied range of people already that I'm so excited about putting all of these different skills that I've been able to use over the years to work. I've got singer-songwriters, I've got producers, we've got traditional players, traditional language artists. We've got everything and everyone from every different shade of the spectrum that you can think of right now. And it's so exciting to know that we've got space for so much more.
0: And I understand that your whole lesson, what you want people to know about you as a teacher is if you can do it, anyone can do it. Why do you say that, Daniel?
1: Well, I know for a fact that I found myself into this career by accident. I fell into it purely by following my passion, my gut, my instincts, and my love for music and creation. And then before I knew it, I was 6 or 7 albums deep with a whole bunch of awards on the shelf that my wife and kids are much more proud of than I am. But it's amazing to be able to walk into these classrooms and say, if I started with nothing, and we're giving everybody the biggest heads up and hands up that we can from here, the possibilities are limitless.
0: Well, I've gone through just some of the other artists that you've worked with. They want to work with you. You bring

0: bring something to them that makes them special. The Archie Roaches, the Paul Kellys, the Gurumuls, the Hilltop Hoodoos. I mean, the list really does go on. What about you, Daniel? Where did you get your start? And it doesn't happen overnight. You make it sound like it did. How did you get your start?
1: You know, I'm very, very much a product of some of all parts of my environment. I'm very, very lucky to have fallen into a very, very big group of friends, little guys called the Hilltop Hoods. You may or may not have heard of very, very early.
0: What
1: in
0: are
1: my
0: they?
1: Career,
0: the Hilltop. How do you spell that? Hilltop what?
1: I'll let you know. I'll send you an email later on with some details. You can look them up.
0: Thank you.
1: They're doing okay, these guys. I was very, very fortunate once upon a time when I was a young kid, I was 15, 16 years old, to be able to put my name onto their guest list and get into a bunch of shows by accident, because I bought their records and realized that they were being made in a little place called Lonsdale, which was around the corner from where I grew up, which was Hackham South. And the idea that they were making world-class records a suburb away from me blew my mind and gave me the inspiration to just follow through and keep emailing and sending them text messages until they replied back. And it wasn't that long before they let me in the studio, thankfully. So I'm very, very, very lucky to be, as I said, the sum of all parts of these guys learning and then some. I like to be a big sponge as much as I can in all the rooms that I'm in. So I'm trying to bring all those little bits of pieces that I've learned along the way into the classroom with me, as well as fundamentals and big, big old chunks of music theory, so we can understand why we like the parts that we like.
0: Oh, the music theory. Is that the part the students like? Because generally it's not. The theory part is not the bit that they like the most.
1: Yeah, again, I feel like we've got a mix already. We've got a mixed bunch of people who, I've got some mathematicians in the class who really understand it from a different level to I. So I am, again, very, very lucky that I fell my way into it through the passion and through my ears and my hands, just feeling through every single instrument, turning out to 100 and then down to zero again and seeing what everything did, and then reverse engineering and doing my years and years of theory so I can understand what it is and be able to explain these concepts to people as well. So we've got such a broad classroom that it's so fast and so fluid that it's very, very exciting every single session.
0: On 891 ABC Adelaide, you're hearing from Daniel Rankin, otherwise known as Trials, that's the stage name, who is a new lecturer and tutor and educator and mate and inspiration for the Centre for Australian Indigenous Music Studies, part of the Elder Conservatorium of Music. And so let's talk about your most recent album. It's called Hendel. So where does the title come from, Trials?
1: So that's my great-grandfather's name, and it's actually my middle name as well. So I started writing this record a few years ago when my son was around 5 or 6 years old, which was the age that I was when I first left Australia due to a very unstable home life. And we woke up in Wales, United Kingdom, which is half of the whole album story in itself, a young kid trying to figure out who he is through displacement and whatnot. And my great-grandfather, Hendel, was a similar age when our mission, Raukan, was settled. So there's a lot of parallels between these three different generations of people, myself, my son, and my great-grandfather. But I wanted to illustrate our progresses and where we've succeeded and where we've maintained over the years as well, and basically put it on one big umbrella success story that my kids can look at in a couple of years and have some answers to who they are and who their dad was. Mm.
0: Yeah, well, it is a success story ultimately, but it's no success story is as good if it hasn't had its trials, and you've certainly had that in your life. So you said you had to leave Australia. What was going on there?
1: Yeah, we had a very unstable life, unfortunately, like a lot of people. You know, my mother and I left a very unstable situation due to my father, unfortunately. And I was very, very lucky that on my tour with the Hilltop Hoods recently, every single piece of merch that we sold on the road was dedicated and donated to a group called Full Stop Australia, who help families who are going through displacement or any type of family violence, and they try to find places and support networks that can help those people realize a better situation. So that was very, very important for me to have those hand in hand with the topics as well as the success stories. And the other side of it, I wanted to make sure the people who are still going through these types of situations have a place and identity that they can realize as well.
0: Mm. But you didn't just go to another suburb or even another state. You went overseas. Why was that?
1: Very much. So my mother's place of birth was Wales, so South Wales, United Kingdom. So we went to as much as we knew at that point. And as a 6 to 7 year old child, that's really not too much. And as the brownest kid in the

0: Very white classroom. You know, I stood out quite quickly, especially with the accent that travels quite fast as well, almost ahead of you sometimes.
1: Yeah.
0: And then, you know, I spent my time daydreaming about how I probably wouldn't face that when I got home, because racism in Australia in the 90s was non-existent, or so I thought. So that was a whole different learning experience, landing back home and trying to struggle with where my identity actually landed.

0: you, Daniel, a lot of work trying to figure out exactly who you are in all of these different variations and situations that have been presented to you.
1: Very much. I've been afforded a lot of support and time to spend upstairs, and a lot of introspective time, especially over the last 6 years or so, where I've been sober and alcohol has not been non-existent in my life for quite some time now, which is one of the things that kept me probably dipping into my past and trying to figure out exactly what that was. So the last 6 years of clarity have been very quiet and very patient, and it took me a long time to really start writing these ideas down to figure out what was what and piecing times and dates together, because a fragmented, fractured childhood is very, very difficult to navigate at the best of times. So it started as me just kind of writing a few liner notes down, which ended up as chapter titles for a book that I wrote. So the book is basically called Be an Adult, Have a Breakdown, which is one of the titles of the songs on the album, which I think is reasonable advice. And I feel like there's three parts to the album. So there's an album, there's the book, and then there's a 20-piece portrait gallery exhibition that comes along with it as well. So I paint in my spare time because idle hands, et cetera. And I wanted to give as many people as many different entry points into this world and this narrative and this story, again, so people can see themselves or others in it. Because if you haven't gone through something similar, you can guarantee when you're sitting at a dinner table with friends or family, someone you know who is sitting at that table has.
0: Yeah. Daniel Rankin, stage name Trials, who is working. This is his first term working for the Centre for Australian Indigenous Music Studies as a part of Elder Conservatorium of Music at the University of Adelaide. Adelaide University. And we were only just talking about a few days ago, our personal journeys with alcohol. And if you've been sober for so long, congratulations for starters. How did you achieve that sobriety?
1: You know, thankfully, again, I can always constantly lean on my support networks, and you'll find me saying that all the time. It's by the complete grace of my wife leading the way, like she does in all the good, healthy things that happen in my life. And it was just a case of one New Year's Eve, it coming up after a very, very quiet conversation on the back of the deck about 8:30. We didn't even make it to 12 o'clock. And it was like, you know what? I really don't want to have that headache tomorrow morning. And I think we're just going to stop for a little while. This is my wife's idea. And I just said, you know what? That's great for you.
0: Enjoy that.
1: I'll do my best to keep it out of the house. I'm not going to quit, but you know what? I support you. So my idea has always been, if I put a no to it for myself, I think the self-sabotage inside might get me. So I don't say no, and I don't say that I've ever actually quit. I just don't drink today. And that's the way I've gotten through it, is that it's every single day, it's every single choice, it's every single second that leads me to the next things. And I'm very, very conscious that the next thing can lead to the next thing very, very quickly. So it's my wife setting the example once again, and me just, again, floundering my way through it and realizing, oh, it's 5 or 6 years later, and it's the same way I found myself making a music career as well.
0: It's so good to speak with you. I can just tell that the students you work with are going to learn so much from you, Daniel. Thank you very much for the chat. See you later.
1: I really appreciate the time. Thank you. Thank you so much.
0: Bye-bye. Daniel Rankin. Trials is a stage name. The album, by the way, is called Hendel. It's really good. It's really good if you were to go and check it out. There's also a really excellent article you can find on ABC Online about Daniel Rankin and Hendel, the album. So go to abc.net.au. You can put in probably Trials. That's how I got it, straight up, Trials. That'll come up for you pretty easily. 13 minutes away from the latest in the news. And after the news, it's the News of the Week quiz. And the amount of things that we've talked about that everyone's been talking about this week, there was that 2-metre-long python that went missing in the northern suburbs. I did get a text earlier from someone saying, did they ever find that python? I believe they did. And not far away either. I think it might have eaten something and got big and fat and wasn't able to move much further. There was also, of course, the Housing Trust grandmother, who says there was a man living in a roof for who knows how long. Endless opinions on The Guardian's best apple taste test. So what will be in the News of the Week quiz? Well, we'll find out in about 20 minutes from now.
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5: It's 10 to 1. The King's Birthday Honours reveal some of Australia's best and brightest and often also the most humble, despite their incredible achievements. One of them this year is the so-called Mozart of Maths, Professor Terence Teo, and I follow Adam Spencer's Nerd News on Substack. It's no surprise to find that he has written all about Professor Teo, whom he calls Lord of the Primes. Adam Spencer, hello.
6: I was a little bit fanboyish this week, wasn't I, Joe?
5: You were, yes.
6: So proud that one of the, or possibly the world's greatest mathematician and a proud Adelaide boy has got the ultimate civilian gong. Well done, Governor General. Well done, Australia. Well done, Terry Tao. I couldn't be happier.
5: And so it goes to so few people, the Companion of the Order of Australia, doesn't it?
6: It does. And in his field, he is in sufficiently elite company to absolutely deserve that award.
5: Who is Terence Tao?
6: Okay, so Terry, born, he's around 50 years of age now, born in Adelaide, and from an earliest of age, all the anecdotal family stories, just clearly really smart. Not only could he count by the age of two, read by the age of two, he was teaching kids considerably older than him how to do those things. He falls in love with mathematics. He starts taking university courses before he's even into his teenage years. He graduates from Flinders University in his mid-teens. He's got a PhD from Princeton at the age of 21. He wins something called the Fields Medal, which is the closest thing you have to a Nobel Prize in mathematics. And at that stage, he is stamped as one of literally the best on the planet.
5: I often think about the parents of kids like this, whether or not they just think, oh, this is pretty normal, right, that this person is, my five-year-old is solving complex math equations. Do we know very much about his family life and what he was like as a young person?
6: Yeah, look, I think no matter how industrious, hardworking family, he used to run out and play in the yard and all that sort of stuff, had an upbringing like that too, but no matter how much your parents who encourage kids to read a bit or might be a little bit strict on them doing their homework, you are going to be you're going to be caught up in the tailwinds of a genius like this. Terry was winning gold medals at the International Maths Olympiad at the age of 13. The only reason he's not one of the most legendary performers in that competition is it's for high school students, and he went to university at such a young age, he wasn't eligible to go back at age 14, 15, 16, 17 and set up a sort of dynasty. He was already charging off to higher and higher levels in his mid-teenage years. A genius from the absolute get-go.
5: And does he have a specialty area that he likes in particular, Adam Spencer?
6: That's a great question, Joe, because a lot of people probably recall maths from high school as sort of this chunk of a subject, but in the same way that doing equations was very different to doing trigonometry, was very different to doing geometry and things like that, maths, once you get to the higher levels, breaks into really distinct, deep branches. And you can have two professional mathematicians who would have very little they could actually talk about in terms of their day-to-day work. It'd be like saying, oh, you're studying Russian, she's studying French, they're both languages, why don't you guys chat? Tao's genius is not only has he in certain fields done brilliant things, he can jump from area to area. Some of the great mathematicians in the world just love spending time with Terry Tao so they can explain what they're working on, and he'll often make an observation even though it's not his specialty area, or he might say, I was reading something that someone in a completely different field was working on. For some reason, it sounds to me like your problems might be related. You should read a little bit of their work. That might help you. He can sort of, what some people look at the mathematics going forward as this giant unscalable rock face, just a clear blank, you know, glass wall. Terry Tao just sees handholds and footholds and shimmies up the side like a rock climber. He's just got this incredible perception, both depth and breadth across modern mathematics.
5: And is there anything famous that he's done in the world of maths and numbers and equations? Oh,
6: too many things to count, but one of his most famous ones bears his name, the Green-Tao theorem. Green is Ben Green from the UK and Terry, and they came up with this. Now, Joe, I'm about to explain to you some Terry Tao mathematics. Don't panic, okay?
5: Okay.
6: You can get this.
5: Thank you.
6: A prime number. Six is not prime because we can break it into two times three. Seven is prime because we can't break it down any further, yeah?
5: Yep.

0: primes are those building blocks of mathematics. Here's three primes, 3, 5, and 7. Do you see how they form a little chain that are each 2 steps apart? Mm-hmm. 3, jump 2, jump 2. I'll give you another chain of primes, 5, 11, 17, 23, 29. That's a chain that's 5 primes long. The step was 6 each time there, yeah?
1: Yep.
0: Our greatest supercomputers, the biggest chain of primes we've ever found is 27 primes long. It starts off at a number that's got 18 digits, colossally big, right? We've never found a chain longer than 27. But Terry Tao has proven, no matter how big a number you nominate for me, there has to be a chain of that length somewhere off in the primes. You want a chain 100 long? It's out there. You want a chain 1 million long? It's out there. You want a chain 1 million, billion, trillion, trillion, trillion long? Somewhere out in the primes, it's there, which is a deeply unintuitive result, because we know the prime numbers start to thin out as you get into, as you count further and further off towards your billions and your trillions. It's rare to encounter prime numbers. And yet there's this deep, subtle pattern that a chain of however long you want must reside somewhere out in the infinity of counting numbers. It's a beautiful sort of insight into the structure of the building blocks of numbers. He doesn't know what that prime, what that chain is. He doesn't know where it starts, but we know for a fact it has to exist. That's just pure beauty for mine.
1: Adam, I put it to you, I could have done that.
0: Oh, yeah, I doubt you had it. You're just too busy doing all your talking with these rappers and then doing your quiz of the week. If you focused a little bit more on prime numbers, Joe, we'd all be the better for it.
1: I mean, if numbers are limitless, there's no end to the numbers. Of course there's going to be other prime numbers and links of prime numbers. There, I did it.
0: Where's my award? Yeah, you might need to polish your use of the word obviously is doing a lot of work there, Joe.
1: Now, I've got a call from Fiona in Glenalta. You actually went to school with Terry, did you?
2: Yeah, I went to school and university with him. So I remember him in my biology class at Blackwood High School, but then...

0: in the same classes with Terry.
1: Well, there's a good shout-out for public school, by the way, Fiona, at Blackwood High School.
0: I know, yes. I'm a big believer in public schools. Yes.
1: And so was he? What was he like to be a student with?
0: Well, he's very interesting because he hung out with my brother because they were in the same classes at uni. And so then I was hanging with my brother too, and he used to come to lunch with us because my brother looked after him when he was between lectures and stuff. And he'd come over to the refectory with us, and I remember once he was pretty quiet, but once he tipped all the salt out onto the table and was playing with the salt.
1: Probably doing some kind of equation with all the salt granules.
0: That's what I was thinking. I didn't think that at the time. We were just thinking he was being like a kid because he was, you know, only a teenager, really young then.
1: Mm-hmm.
0: And so we just thought he was messing around with the salt. And then another time when he's out in the grounds at Flinders and he was playing around with the tap and sort of getting a bit dirty and stuff and stomping in the water. And again, I just thought he's just been a kid.
1: But now we know he's a genius.
0: Well, I knew he was a genius then. Now that I look back, I think, I think he's probably studying what it was he was looking at.
1: Oh, Fiona, thank you for the call. There you go, Adam. I heard you gasp.
2: Fiona said it was her older brother, and so I presume there's a bit of an age gap between him and Terry, and it's a really important thing. On the rare occasions that someone who's only 13 or 14 years old start studying at university, a bigger challenge is not the intellectual content of what they're trying to study. It's just not fitting in with people who are 7, 8 years older than you and just not belonging. So her brother there may well have played a really crucial role in just letting Terry chill out a bit and play with some salt and eat lunch in the refectory, and just because that sort of adaption, that sort of acclimatise into the uni environment is often harder for really like once in a generation genius kids than the actual. Now, Terry would have done first year uni maths on his ear, but feeling he could chat with someone and belong and make some friendships would have been a crucial part of his education. I don't doubt that Terry would remember Fiona and her brother quite well.
1: Oh, most certainly. Now, Adam Spencer, before I let you go, what else is on Nerd News on Substack?
2: Oh, yeah, we've been getting into it this week. I'll tell you what, it's really interesting. On Monday, coming up, was meant to be the death of the metaverse. It was the day that earlier in the year they finally said, OK, we're going to lock down and shut off this Horizon Worlds. Have they cancelled the metaverse? Why are we not living in the metaverse right now? Well,

0: the Iranian nuclear stockpile was one of the great computer viruses of all time, called Stuxnet. Next week in Nerd News, I'll take you behind the remarkable Stuxnet computer virus and how America brought the Iranian nuclear program to its knees 20 years ago without dropping a single bomb.
1: Brilliant, Adam. Speaking of the metaverse, you've reminded me that Into the Spider-Verse Session 3 is coming to cinemas this weekend, which is also very big news.
0: Yeah, that's what you should be doing your PhD.
1: Thank you. I've already started. So good to catch up with you, Adam. Thank you.
0: Have a great day as always, Joe.
1: Bye-bye. See you, Adam Spencer there. If you would like to follow him, as I do, on Substack, just look for Nerd News. It is coming up to 1 o'clock on ABC Adelaide, and after that it is the News of the Week quiz. And there has been, endless things that we could talk about in the News of the Week quiz, which is coming up. Of course, the 2 metre long python, a housing trust grandma with the things in her roof, the Apple taste test, so many other things. That's just off the top of my head. So join us for the News of the Week quiz and see if you can get 100%. I do also need a few people to stand in the wings in case our contestants cannot answer the question, which is often because they live busy lives as broadcasters themselves and they cannot be always tapped into the news. So have the phone number handy, 1300 222 891, so you can be a backup.
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4: ABC News with Sophie Holder. Good afternoon. A grandparent of missing 4-year-old Gus Lamont has been fined $10,500 for possession of a gun silencer at the family's Oak Park station in South Australia's far north. Talia Fay has more.
5: 75-year-old Josie Rochelle Murray was charged in February, just a short time after police declared Gus's disappearance a major crime. Police previously said the firearms offence is not related to Gus's disappearance. She's also been banned from holding or obtaining a firearms licence for 5 years. SA Police confirmed last month that one of Gus's grandparents remains a suspect in his disappearance. The grandparents previously released a statement saying the family had cooperated with the investigation and want nothing more than to reunite Gus with his parents.
4: A former UK politician says the UK government is well short of the budget needed for defence spending. The UK's Defence Secretary John Healey's resigned just hours before he was due to tour an AUKUS facility with his Australian counterpart Richard Marles in England's south. John Healey says he's quitting because the government's unwilling to spend enough on the military at a time of, quote, rising threats. Former Conservative Party MP in the British Parliament, Tobias Elwood, says the money is a good 10 to $15 billion short of what's required.
6: And we're not just talking land, sea and air, those traditional domains, but space, for example. We need a new dedicated security satellite network, Skynet 6. It's still in its bubble wrap, waiting to be launched because there's no money being signed off yet.
4: The US president has once again announced a peace deal with Iran is in the works after 3 months of conflict. William Howard Evans reports.
7: Speaking to reporters in the Oval Office, Donald Trump has claimed an initial agreement to end the war is close after earlier posting on Truth Social that he has cancelled further strikes on Iran.
8: We just made a great settlement of the war with Iran.
7: But Iranian officials don't seem as certain, with Iran's foreign ministry spokesperson telling State TV the reports of an agreement are speculative and nothing has been finalised. The US and Israel launched wide-ranging strikes on Iran on the 28th of February. Iran responded by attacking Israel and US allied states in the Gulf and effectively closing the Strait of Hormuz.
4: Tributes are flowing for a Victorian sprinter and stall gift finalist. Stephanie Ferrier reports.
9: The Australian athletics world has been left in mourning after the death of stall gift finalist Gemma Stapleton. The 25-year-old sprinter, who came third last year, is believed to have died while overseas on a family holiday. However, her cause of death has not been revealed. Stapleton's partner, Tyler Gray, and her brother, Joel, posted heartbreaking tributes on their social media pages. While the Victorian Athletic League says Stapleton has left a lasting impact on the people around her, a fundraiser in support of the Stapleton family has been set up online.
4: A South Korean court has sentenced four

0: Former President Yoon Sung-yeol to 30 years in prison. Local media reports the sentence is over charges linked to military drones sent over Pyongyang to help create a pretext for Yoon's failed December 2024 martial law declaration. The Seoul Central District Court found him guilty of abuse of power and aiding the enemy, saying he'd conspired in the October 2024 drone incursion from the outset. Yoon has denied the wrongdoing. Fans are celebrating on the streets of Mexico after the team's 2-0 win over South Africa to open the 2026 World Cup. Amanda Shalala reports from Mexico City.
1: The main boulevard here has been closed off to traffic and fans are filing down a 1 kilometre stretch in their thousands to rejoice and watch a celebratory concert. Earlier, it was pumping inside the Estadio Azteca as the 80,000 capacity crowd saw El Tri ease past South Africa. The visitors were given 2 red cards and the hosts 1, but that doesn't matter now to the fans with this party just getting started. The USA and Canada are next as co-hosts in the tournament.
0: Back home now into South Australia's weather. Early morning showers about the coastal fringe. Showers increasing in the far west, tending to rain and extending over western coasts and Kangaroo Island during the evening. Port Lincoln, showers increasing, a top of 24. Port Pirie, partly cloudy, 24. Remark, sunny, 24. Mount Gambier, possible shower and 20. Adelaide, partly cloudy, a top of 24. It's currently 22. Tomorrow, rain and 19. Sunday, sunny and 17. 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
6: Yeah, isn't that interesting? Because if you're sitting at home watching cat videos, you're usually watching it alone, but there's clearly an appetite to get together with other cat video lovers and enjoy the experience together.
7: Yeah, that's exactly what we like to say. 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
6: Does it really? So
5: Joe Laverty.
6: It is just about time for the news of the week. And after that, we're going to be revisiting a story which was running in the news, in the real news yesterday, about a real estate agent which may face consequences because of the manner in which the property was described. This is Matt Coleman on ABC News yesterday. Here it is.
8: The state's consumer watchdog says it's considering complaints against a real estate agent who sold a house filled with defects to an Adelaide family. The real estate listing said the northern suburbs property was masterfully constructed by a trusted local company and came with a full builder's warranty. The vendor has since been fined $75,000 for allegedly claiming to be an owner-builder while developing multiple properties for sale and operating with no insurance.
6: So we spoke yesterday to a real estate agent about, what are they allowed to say? What happens if what they say is not at all what the property is like? And at the end of the day, getting a building inspector or a pest inspector is really advised. So we are going to speak to a building inspector a little later in the program, in about half an hour from now. If you've ever had a building inspector, you've paid for them, or the pest inspector, was it worth it for you? It's usually not cheap. It's usually maybe a couple of $1,000 sometimes. But was it worth it for you? Did you find something that you did not know was there? It certainly wasn't listed by the real estate agent. Or maybe it gave you peace of mind. 0467 922 891. I would love to hear from you on building inspectors. And they are happy to take questions, by the way. So that will be in half an hour from now.
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9: Hello, I've missed you, Joe.
6: You're a gallivant. That's the main thing.
9: I'm a gun for hire.
6: Yes, you're just everywhere. 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
9: Sorry.
6: And Nat Kelly from ABC's BTN, lovely to have you back.
10: Thank you, Joe.
6: In your comfiest cardigan. What are you sporting today, Nat?
10: It is a green cardigan. However, I will push back and say it's a woolish, it's wool blended, a wool blend. So it's quite great. Itchy. Very itchy.
9: It's like my nan's lounge. That's the colour green it is. It's lovely.
10: Yeah.
9: With the soup.
10: It's a pleasant green.
11: Yes.
6: It's the colour green.

0: And that was really big in the 80s. There was a period in the 80s where bench tops were that colour green.
1: There you go. It is an op shop find, so it might be a genuine 80s edition.
0: I mean, how do you go with the itchy wool cardigan? Do you just suffer through it because it's so good to have? And
1: actually,
0: it's so
1: get used
0: warm?
1: To it. Yeah, it's after the shower when your pores are open, you're itchy. But then as you go on with the day, it's like your skin gets used to it.
0: Nice. It's just becoming thicker.
1: Yeah.
2: That's good. An image of you coming out of the show and immediately putting on your cardigan. Okay, well, this is itchy.
1: It's like it's pretty accurate.
2: Right, okay.
0: It's like the hair suit that they used to wear and maybe still do just to remind them of their sins. That's you, Nat.
1: With my cardigan.
0: But you're just getting used to it.
1: Yep. Just suffer for the fashion, the mildly nice cardigan.
0: Have you been paying attention to the news this week, Nat?
1: Look, somewhat, yes. I've been on the ABC News social media team for the past month.
2: Oh, that's so not fair.
1: But here's the thing. I've always been trying to look for kind of quirkier stories, Russell. So I reckon I've got huge blind spots when it comes to the news because I tend to avoid things that everyone's talking about.
0: Yeah, I hear you.
1: I've been on the ABC News social media team for the past month.
2: Oh, that's not fair.
1: But here's the thing. I've always been trying to look for kind of quirkier stories, Russell. So I reckon I've got huge blind spots when it comes to the news because I tend to avoid things that everyone's talking about.
0: Yeah, I hear you. Russell, where are you at with the news cycle this week?
2: Oh, okay. Dear. I mean, we just did the ABC Classic 100 last weekend. Are there any questions about that?
0: Let me see.
2: Apart from that, I haven't come up for air. Sorry.
0: No, nothing about the ABC Classic 100. Jolene. I'm okay. Really sorry.
2: That's all right.
0: Shall we get into it?
2: I'll still win.
1: Let's do it.
0: We'll see. Oh, let's test the buzzers first. Oh, yeah. What have you brought in, Nat?
1: I've brought in an old phone. It's disconnected, so I've got a clack.
2: It's Bakelite. Does it do the rotary thing?
1: But no sound. Here we go.
2: Oh, yes.
0: That's a good sound. That's the sound of our youth, isn't it, Russell?
2: It is. I've got my trusty whistle, which is analog.
1: It's the best sound.
2: Yeah.
0: I just want to appreciate for a moment the fact that Nat said it's an old phone and just picked up the phone that I recognise immediately. And if ever you're trying to imitate to someone that you're on the phone, it's that phone you're pretending to pick up, not your mobile phone.
1: My apologies. However, I think it is fair to call a rotary phone an old phone.
0: Oh, no, it is an old phone. Yes. I like that.
2: But the thing is, for Nat, from his perspective, to you and me, that's like those old phones with a separate mouth, but you see still in black and white films, isn't it?
0: Yes, it is. Exactly right.
2: Yes. Rewind the handles.
0: Exactly.
2: Yeah.
0: Question number one. AFL's Gather Round has been secured for South Australia for another 3 years. CEO Andrew Dillon says the Gather Round has captured the imagination of footy fans and delivered an event like nothing else in Australian sport. What new special event will be introduced to Gather Round under the new agreement?
1: They're going to put two zip lines in.
0: Wow. No, that's not right. Funny, I was thinking about that for a wrong answer, though, but I spent way too long trying to figure out where the zip lines would go before I realised this was not a good use of taxpayer dollars. Russell.
2: Well, obviously, it's the shortest shorts competition.
0: Oh, God, that is a good idea as well. No. Also not
2: no.
0: right.
2: Okay. Longest mullet.
0: No, that would be good too.
2: Best impersonation of a Victorian trying to find Lindoch. Getting lost somewhere near Williamstown.
0: No.
1: Well, you know how the MCG is the cricket ground, but famously the grand final ground. Yes. What about trying to play a game of cricket at the same time as a game of footy?
0: That would be fun.
1: Yeah.
0: That's a great idea.
2: That's dangerous.
0: You should all be on the Gather Round committee.
2: Hang on.
0: That's not right.
2: Obviously, is it a drinking competition?
0: No, I'm sorry. It's all about responsible service of alcohol.
2: Responsible drinking competition.
0: If you and I need some people in the wings.
2: You have to drink as much as you can within half an hour, but stay within your limits and be able to drive.
0: That is the worst kind of competition.
2: Okay.
1: A genuine guess. Is it to do with like the food and wine festival going on at the time? Is it some sort of collaboration between the foodies and the footy fans?
0: No, that's a very good, sensible guess.
1: That was my sense.
2: I would like to see a Venn diagram of AFL and haute cuisine.
1: Oh, all you have to do is be in Norwood after a game.
2: Oh, yeah, that's it.
1: It's incredible.
2: Like canapés delivered at halftime to the players.
0: If you know the answer to this question, what new special event will be introduced to Gather Round under the new agreement?
2: Parallel parking.
0: No. If you know what it is, 0467 922 891, the telephone number 1300 222 891. If we can't get anyone to get it right,
2: table
0: a new
2: tennis.
0: Special feature. No.
2: Okay.
0: I do have a multiple choice, but I'll get to that soon. Question number two.
2: Hide and seek.
0: Oh, this is going to be.

0: be.
1: Sorry, I'm going to.
0: I can already tell question number two is going to go off the rails.
1: All right. Okay. Oh dear.
0: Fill in the blank for this South Australian government press release. Australia is leading the world in the fight against blank, as Kangaroo Island is officially declared completely free of the pest animal following a successful eradication program.
2: Oh, there's a few pests.
0: Yes, Matt.
2: I'm going to get in there and say the bee one, varroa mite.
0: No, it's not that. I'm sorry.
1: No, okay.
0: Russell.
1: Completely free of available accommodation.
0: No, that's
1: completely
0: not
1: free
0: right.
1: of tourists because they can't get on the ferry.
0: Also, no. Think of feral animals. What sort of feral animals?
1: Rabbits?
0: Nope.
2: Cats?
0: No.
1: Foxes?
0: No.
2: Rats?
0: No.
1: I don't know. Carp? No. Beavers? No. It's completely free of something that wasn't there in the first place.
0: All right.
1: It's completely free of squirrels.
2: I think our answers have all been pretty good.
1: It's like completely free of, I don't know.
0: Oh my gosh.
1: Midges.
0: Wouldn't that be great?
1: It would be
0: so good. Let's go back to question number one and maybe our guests will be able to get number two as well. Denise is from Carolta Park. Please help us with this madness, Denise. We're going to question one. What new special event will be introduced to gather round under the new agreement, Denise?
3: Is going to be a street parade with 10 players from each team and some coaches.
0: Yes. Ooh. Not 10 players by themselves. I didn't read the whole article and I thought it was just 10 players and I thought this is the shortest, crappiest parade of all time, and then I was told it was 10 from each club, which makes a lot more sense. Will you be going, Denise?
3: Sadly, I have to admit, I do not follow the football and I have never been to the football.
1: Maybe you should go to this parade and that'll encourage you to go.
0: I feel like it.
3: Perhaps so.
0: Well, and Denise, I can tell, though, you may not follow the football, but you follow the news well enough, so you've got the News of the Week quiz. Do you know the answer to question number two, what has been eradicated officially from Kangaroo Island?
3: Yes, I did read it.
0: Can you remember it?
3: Forgotten.
0: Ooh, have a guess. No, it's not midges, it's not squirrels.
3: Bats.
0: No, it's not bats.
1: Is it mice?
0: It's not mice. Thank you, Denise. You've got a point.
3: Bye.
2: Goodness.
0: Thank you. Bye-bye. Will's in Goolwa and was going to have a guess at question number one. Will, have you got any idea what number two is?
4: It's either cats or rabbits.
0: No. That's what I thought it was as well when I saw that press release.
4: Really?
0: Kangaroo.
4: No,
0: it's not cat. I think that they have done very well with cats, but they've just become the leading the world in the fight against this particular pet, as they've officially declared it free of the pest.
4: Not ferrets.
0: Not ferrets, Will. No, I'm afraid not. See ya. If you think you know the answer to that, give me a call on 1-300-222-891. You'll be able to beat both Nat and Russell.
1: Is it fruit fly or something like that? No?
0: No,
1: it's not. Are you?
0: Not right.
1: Is it something?
2: I was going birds of the air. I was going, are there any bird pests?
1: Is it a bird?
0: How do you stop a bird from going to Kangaroo Island?
2: Well,
0: though?
2: That's it. I was thinking leading the way, and we've guessed so many good land animals, it was getting a bit hard.
1: We just have all these people at Penny Shop with guns, and they see them and like,
0: that was not a bad. They were trying to think of that with corellas.
1: Were they? Oh, my goodness.
0: Yes. Wow. Someone fairly high profile at Kangaroo Island is like, why can't we just shoot them? This would be so bad. Let's get on to question number three.
2: We're doing well,
0: so
2: Russell.
0: So what have we got? Zero for zero?
1: Zero, yeah.
0: Is that right?
1: That's pretty good.
0: And one to a listener. Question number three. What was the number one apple in the Guardian apple taste test?
2: Well, I can just go for personal preference here, but Russell, would you like to have a go?
1: I don't know. Pink Lady.
0: No.
1: Nope.
0: That was pretty high up,
2: well,
0: it's true.
2: It's got to be Royal Gala. Yum, yum, yum.
0: No, I'm afraid that's not right.
1: Fuji.
0: No.
1: No. Well, there's all these kind of bougie ones as well, isn't there? If you go to Lenswood and you go picking, they're like, oh, there's the Enchanté. And you're like, what? And then you taste it and it's amazing, but you can't get them really in the shops.
0: Yes.
2: Or is it one that's not quite popular, not quite common?
0: No. Some people have never tried it before. Oh. But if you go into the two big supermarkets, you can always get them there. They're our favourite apples to get.
1: Royal Gala, Fuji, Pink Lady.
0: Now you're out of ideas on apples.
2: Is it a really versatile one like Granny Smith?
0: It's not Granny Smith, I'm afraid.
2: Because you can cook that, but I would say it's no one's favourite apple.
0: Oh, it's a good one to eat as well, I reckon, isn't it? Okay, no. We're going to have a go at number two.
1: We're doing so well.
0: You guys are rubbish. So rubbish.
1: This is like the weather.
2: I might have a job
0: Jeff
2: after
0: is
2: this.
0: From

0: Ian. And we're going back to question number two, Jeff. Australia is leading the world in the fight against blank as Kangaroo Island is officially declared completely free of the pest. So what is the pest, Jeff?
1: The pig.
0: The feral pig, Jeff.
2: The pig.
0: You're right.
2: How do they get rid of them? Is everybody having pork roast in Kangaroo Island now?
0: Oh, I don't think so. That's a good question. Like, do you know how they got rid of it, Jeff?
1: Yes, because the bushfires came through, they were able to see them from the air a lot better, and they shot them and trapped them.
0: Right.
1: As well.
0: Well, that's you get an extra point for being so good with all the extra information as well. Extra point for Jeff, please.
2: I've got to admit, I love the spin on that.
1: Thank you very much.
0: Yes.
2: You know, so the authorities are taking credit for something that was a result of a natural disaster. Yes. Saying, oh, well, it went for bushfires, but look, there's no pigs there anymore. It's like, oh, well done. You know, that's it.
0: Jeff, how did What's you go with the question about the apples? What was the number one apple in the Guardian apple taste test?
1: Oh, yes, I can't think of the name, but it's an old-fashioned apple that was very popular.
0: It's an old-fashioned kind of music as well, which can be contemporary but also old-fashioned, I would say, I would argue. Does that give you a hint there, Jeff?
2: Reggae.
0: No.
2: No? Is there an apple called that?
0: It is not reggae.
2: No?
1: Oh, jeepers. No, I'm sorry, I won't come to me.
0: No, you've already helped us out more than enough, Jeff. I'll put you down for a point, and if you think you know what the answer is to question number three.
2: Is there an apple called an early 2000 Berlin techno?
0: No. But there should be. Okay. What was the number one in the Guardian apple taste test? If you know the answer to that question, you can give me a call on 1-300-222-891. We'll take a break. We'll have a good hard look at each other, hard look at ourselves, and come back with part two of the quiz.
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0: What a failure it is. This is the Friday Take What News of the Week quiz. Nat Kelly from BTN and Russell Torrance from Hello. ABC Classic. And thank goodness for the likes of Virginia in Norwood, who's going to come to the rescue with question number three. What was number one in the Guardian apple taste test?
7: I think it's jazz.
0: Yes.
2: Oh, my goodness, of course.
0: Well done, Virginia. Have you had a jazz apple?
7: Yes, they are really yummy.
0: Did you agree they're the best apple?
7: No, because there is another one that's a new brand and I can't think. I think it's called an MI something, apple or something, which is new. So my brother was telling me it's fantastic. You've got to try that.
0: Okay.
7: But, yeah, they're pretty good. They seem to not get too bruised easily as well. I don't know, but they're really nice. They're not too flowery or anything weird like that,
0: I didn't realise how much we expect from an apple, Virginia, until we started talking about them so much this week. We want it to not bruise. We want it to be the right type of flavour. We want it to last a long time. We want it to be good in a lunchbox. We want it to go in pies. We want to be able to eat it by itself. There's a lot to an apple.
7: There is indeed.
2: And often they're stored for a long time. You know, if you get an apple in February, March, it's been there for a year pretty much.
0: Oh, yes.
2: And it has to be stored, you know?
0: Yes. And that's why some of the really popular ones, like the Jonathan apple, which you would have heard us banging on about, Virginia, that's why that's not in the stores anymore, because it doesn't store as well.
7: That explains it. Yeah, don't see it round much at all, no.
0: Well, Virginia, thank you. You have now brought the audience up to 3 points compared to 0 points for Nat Kelly and Russell Torrance. Can we just test the buzzers again and make sure they're working?
2: I mean, we're not using them a lot, are we? We aren't.
8: I think it's the brain's not working, but the buzzers are.
0: Yeah, that's
2: mine.
0: Good.
8: And these mine.
2: Okay.
0: Yeah, okay, buzzers are working, so it's not the buzzers that are the problem.
2: It's the talent.
0: Let's go on to question number four. Adelaide Cabaret Festival is in full swing. Who is the artistic director? Oh, no. Are you for real?
2: She comes on this show, doesn't she?
0: Does she?
2: Is that who we're talking about? Mm. She's a guest on your show every now and again. In the People, Pundits and Pros.
0: Yeah.
2: And she's a fantastic advocate for performing arts in Adelaide. She used to run a venue right in Peary Street that had to close recently, unfortunately. Mm. She's awesome. And typically, I can't remember her name.
0: Yeah. And also, it's a man.
2: It's a man. Okay, it wasn't.

0: I think it, but this is the first time this artistic director has been at the helm for the Adelaide Cabaret Festival.
1: Is it the person you said the other day, you went and they disavailed themselves of their clothing during a performance?
0: Yes.
1: Right. Now I can't remember the name. Do I look through your text messages? Am I allowed to do that?
0: No, there's no way that you can have access to our text messages. Nat Kelly, no idea?
2: No idea, Joe. I think this is like asking the average person who the managing director of the ABC is.
0: Okay, very good. If you know who the Adelaide Cabaret Festival artistic director is... And if you know who the managing director of the ABC is.
2: You can have one of my points. I've got zero.
1: So if you're listening, Mr. Marks,
0: give us a call.
1: We know you.
0: Give us a call if you know who the director of the Adelaide Cabaret Festival is. All right, this one I think you'll be able to get. I have full faith in you this time.
1: Really?
0: Yep. Okay. Which famous actor has shut down the idea of there ever being a black James Bond anytime soon?
1: Idris Elba.
0: Yeah, oh, yes. Oh. You did it, Russell.
1: I think there should be, and there should be a female James Bond too. I mean, it's funny, is that one thing, they haven't aged well, these films. I'm a fan of James Bond films, and then you say to somebody like my wife, I say, let's put on a James Bond film. And then you put it on and he's blacking up and pretending to be Japanese. And the sexism is, even when the films came out, it must have been like, what's this? And I have a feeling that the whole thing's got to grow up a bit.
0: Well,
1: don't you?
0: Yeah. Idris Elba has actually been asked about this and he said, I don't think there'll ever be a black James Bond. And here's a quote from Idris Elba. I've always felt that it's not a realistic thing being James Bond. James Bond was written how he was written for a reason. Bond is so unrealistic, so a hint of reality is good, but let's not try and make it work, he said.
1: We should point out that Idris Elba is black. He's a person of colour.
0: In case you were wondering.
1: Yeah,
0: so can I play you a little bit of my favourite Idris Elba comedy?
2: Go for
0: have
2: it.
0: Have you seen it? Where he's,
2: no, I have not.
0: So it's a BBC skit. I love it so much. And essentially it's Idris Elba and he goes into all these different scenarios and demonstrates how he can do anything, but actually he's really not very good at anything but being an actor. So here's just a little bit of Idris Elba. He's just gone into a cafe. He's demonstrated that he cannot be a barista. He's now in a cancer ward, lab.
3: What's this all about then?
4: Sorry, how did you get in here?
3: I'm Idris Elba. I goes where I goes.
4: Well, this is a cancer research centre. We're trying to cure cancer.
3: Trying? Move over then.
4: Sorry, are you even a doctor?
3: No. I'm Idris Elba. I'm an actor, writer, director, DJ, influencer, producer, rapper, comedian, kickboxer. So I'm pretty sure I can cure one or two deadly illnesses. Where's the Bunsen burner? Drink it. Right. So how's that cancer of yours doing then?
4: But I don't have cancer.
3: I'm amazing.
1: It's funny that quote they said about like James Bond not being realistic. I'm playing it through in my head again and I'm reading between the lines and I'm hearing somebody, I mean, I can't speak for Idris Elba, but I'm hearing somebody of colour saying that's not going to happen because people out there won't stomach it. There's nothing to do with, you know, that's what I'm reading between the lines and that's the sad thing, isn't it?
0: He said some cultures are just not ready for it.
1: Yeah.
0: Not naming any names.
2: Yeah, interesting. I know that he's been one of those contenders people have often put forward, and so it's interesting that he's actually made a public statement about it now.
0: How are we going with our who's the Adelaide Cabaret Festival director, artistic director? We have one text has come through. Reuben K.
1: There you go.
0: Who's the Adelaide Cabaret Festival? Well done to our one text. So that's five for the audience.
1: I wanted to say Kane and Breen, which is like the other way around. That's another great Australian singer and actor, but yes.
0: And I do have one more supplementary question, which I think we can get to. It's a multiple choice, so I think we'll be okay.
1: You can redeem yourself.
2: Love it.
0: What does Reuben K. want you to do at this year's festival? Is it A, see shows by artists who don't look like you and who don't think like you? Is it B, wear something that sparkles to bring extra bling to each show? Or is it C, write a review online to let everyone know which acts you love? Nat.
2: Joe, I think it's got to be A.
0: Yes. Oh, Nat Kelly, well
1: there
0: done.
1: There you go. I wanted to go for A too, but I'll let you do it.
2: Now thanks. Thanks, Russell.
1: That's all right.
2: It makes me feel really good that now I've got one over you and I've won fair and square.
0: Oh, no, you both have one each. Oh. Did you? You didn't get any others, right?
1: No, you didn't.
0: No. Nice try, though, Nat.
2: Do we have to that's do one an arm each. Wrestle now to solve
0: it? No, the audience won.
1: You're failing at the quiz and at maths.
0: Mm. The audience has won.
2: I must have just
0: square.
2: Mentally blocked that Russell got one right.
0: You were so confident, though. I'm glad that I have won. No, no. That's not what's happened here. We have just 2 minutes left in each other's company. Anything that you're working on or anything that you want to spruik, Nat, before you go? Any final thoughts?
2: Oh, just, yep. You've just every time I'm on this show, you make me realize how much more of the news I need to get across. And, yep, I feel like I'm across it, but then I go, wow. There's so much very specific stuff you bring up, and you poke holes in my knowledge.
0: I'm sorry. I'm sorry that I did that to you,
1: Nat. You managed to find the little areas of Nat's knowledge, and you managed to find the tiny little areas of my knowledge that weren't covered as well. Well done.
2: It's very daunting.
0: And Russell, final thoughts from you.
1: Oh, thank you to everybody who listened to the ABC Classic 100 over the weekend. It was great. And if you missed any of it, it's on ABC Listen. And look after everybody. Look after yourselves. It's a strange, weird time. I mean, I've said that. How many times have I said that?
0: Every time.
2: Every time I'm on the show, you say it.
1: But look out for those around you who might be vulnerable and might be kind of copying it a bit from a lot of the talk and chatter that's around at the moment, and just let them know that you're there for them.
0: Yeah.
1: That'd be a nice thing to do for your fellow human.
0: I find that when I get a bit overwhelmed, I actually turn on ABC Classic. It's just a good way to go. Oh,
1: it makes you feel better about yourself by comparison.
0: It really does, especially when you're on Russell, which is very hard because I'm usually at work. But
1: you are.
0: Thank you very much to you both. See you later.
2: See ya.
0: Nat Kelly from BTN, Russell Torrens from ABC Classic. It's time for the news.

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2: If you are actually living in Adelaide and you heard me say it's time for the news, and then Russell Torrens, who is my guest from ABC Classic a moment ago, said, is it time for the news? And I said, I think so. Oh, no, it's not. It's only 1:30. Our brains have slipped out of our ears this afternoon. It's Friday. I hope that whatever you've got going on is just nice. I hope you're having a good Friday afternoon. Coming up very shortly on 891 ABC Adelaide, South Australia and Broken Hill, we're going to revisit the story which was going around in particular yesterday. And it was about the report that a real estate agent may face consequences due to the manner in which they described a property. And it turns out the way, I mean, it was so glowing, the description of the property, majestically and so on. It was just an absolutely wonderful property, which in the end turned out to not be quite that way. So it looks like there is an investigation into the real estate agent. And yesterday we had some conversations about, well, what do we expect from a real estate agent? What exactly are the rules? What are the obligations around what they can write and what they can't write in order to try and get you there to look at the property? And during that conversation we had yesterday, the idea of getting a building inspector and a pest inspector came up more than a few times, that having these professionals come in and do the hard work for you to really look beyond what the real estate agent has put online can really save you a lot of pain in the future. It's not cheap. I think we know that. It can cost quite a lot of money. But for some, it's worth it. And you are going to hear from a building inspector next. So if you've got questions around, well, what exactly can you do? What can't you do? How do you do it? What advice would you give on this, that, and the other? Give me a call, 1300 222 891. It is 1:30. You're with Joe Laverty on ABC Adelaide, South Australia, and Broken Hill.

0: 891 ABC Adelaide, South Australia and Broken Hill. It's a total coincidence I play a song called Out of Touch and then go on to read a bunch of messages I've received about the news of the Queen Quiz. Hello to Janet Torrensville, who says, this segment is complete chaos today and I'm loving it. Keep up the good work, guys. I'm sorry. I apologise. It's not my intention, but it does descend quite quickly into utter madness. Sits somewhere between Deb Tribe's Saturday Quiz, which is famous and fantastic and fiercely contested, and Spence Denny's Evening Quiz. And then there's my Friday Quiz, which is just a bit of a train wreck, really. But I'm pleased that you liked it, Jen. Thank you. This one says, I love Russell. He's so funny and perceptive, says Rosie. Yeah, he is a good bloke. So too is Nat, by the way. And quite a few people who are playing along at home for the News of the Week quiz, I thank you very much for that. And one of the questions was, fill in the blank from this South Australian government press release. Australia is leading the world in the fight against blank as Kangaroo Island is officially declared completely free of the pest animal following a successful eradication program. And the blank was... In fact, Roger in Adelaide CBD, remind us, what was the blank?
1: Pigs.
0: Exactly, feral pigs. Yeah. And you have some stats and some facts about feral pigs.
1: Yeah, they were apparently introduced in the early 19th century by the French. And they were a unique bloodline that the French have since brought a few back to France.
0: Oh, so they've come to Kangaroo Island and say, we've come to pick up what we left behind.
1: Yeah, because they were unmolested bloodline, the ones left on Kangaroo Island, yeah.
0: Oh, I did not know that. Thank you, Roger. Yeah.
1: No worries.
0: See you later. And Steve's on KI. How bad were the feral pigs on KI, Steve?
2: I don't think they were that bad, Joe. And I get very annoyed when people call them pests because I think

0: actually were a gourmet opportunity. And we just don't have any entrepreneurs in Persa. So they go around and shoot them, just, you know, leave the carcasses there for Mother Nature to take care of, where we should have been farming them over here. I mean, you wouldn't be allowed to get rid of historical boars that Captain Baudin, or Commander Baudin, brought to Kangaroo Island back in about 1803, something like that. I mean, he left them here so that, you know, when they came back, they'd have something else to eat other than kangaroos. Mm. But, you know, in France and in Italy, they're a delicacy, the wild boars that wander around their forests, and they have their you know, monthly shooting day where they go out and shoot a few boars, and then they're prepared for all the markets around the various regions of Italy and France. And they are just so tasty. We go around, we just shoot them because we reckon they're a pest. Well, they weren't a pest, they were just an opportunity, a gourmet opportunity missed. That would be the best way to describe them.
1: Well, let's see, if the French came back to get a couple, obviously they thought they were all right.
0: Absolutely. Well, I mean, we've even got a French winery on Kangaroo Island, so we could have had a festival of the boar.
1: It's a missed opportunity, you say.
0: Absolutely.
1: Steve, thank you for the chat.
0: Thanks, Joe.
1: And thanks for listening, as always, Steve from Kangaroo Island. It is 20 to 2 on 891 ABC Adelaide, South Australia and Broken Hill. In just a moment, we're going to catch up with a building inspector, someone who's been doing the job for a very, very long time, about some of the things that they've seen on the job, some of the things that you should know before you go and sign on the dotted line to purchase a piece of real estate, and what you can do if things aren't quite right when you get that building report back.
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1: Yesterday on this program, we spoke at length about what sort of things you should say about your properties to stay within the law when you are selling. So many people had conversations and advice about building structure and quality. Our guest, Sharon Gray of OC Real Estate, had this advice for sellers.
6: If you know that it's needs absolutely everything top to bottom, then obviously you don't want to talk about the structure of the property. I mean, I'm not a builder. If you've got something wrong with your house, you're not going to call me and say, can you come and fix it? If you are worried about something in particular, certainly get a building inspection. And that's another whole conversation.
1: Indeed, it's another whole conversation, and one we're going to have right now. Jen's from Engle Farm. Have you used a building inspector before, Jen?
7: Yeah, good afternoon. Yeah, we're in the process of buying a house and we used a building inspector about 6 weeks ago, which advised us of some work that needed to be done in the roof, which up to about $50,000. So we ended up not buying the house because we couldn't negotiate with the seller, but that was very useful. But my question in regards to building inspectors is it's frustrating when some go in the roof cavity and some don't, because the first one just sort of stood at the top of the ladder and had a look around. And then I had to engage another one who would go into a roof space to go and have a further look and take more photos.
1: Geez, lucky you did by the sound of it, Jen. And so, I mean, you had to pay two different building inspectors in the end.
7: That's right, because we needed them, because the first one identified the fault, but couldn't be more specific about how widespread the fault was in the roof.
1: Mm.
7: So then we had to get another one to have a better look and say, how far, you know, go into the roof and see how far widespread the issue was.
1: Well, that's pretty frustrating, but it still very sounds like it saved you a lot of money still.
7: Yeah, it definitely did, yeah.
1: So how's the hunt for the house, looking for a house now?
7: Not good at the moment. We're still waiting.
1: Yeah. I would love to follow your progress, Jen. Keep me in contact, okay?
7: Okay. No worries.
1: Thanks. And so now, and stay listening, Jen and others, because Chris Short is a spokesperson for the Association of Building Consultants and is a veteran building inspector and a former builder as well. Chris, how long have you been in the business for?
8: Hi, Joe. Long, long time. Probably in excess of 50 years, I think. So, yeah, long time.
1: Have you got me on loudspeaker or something, Chris? Because you sound like you're a million miles away.
8: Attempt to change that over.
1: That's all right. You do that while I'll read a few text messages. This one says, I've got a question for the building inspector. Is it okay to wire houses' lights with speaker wire? What? Well, apparently it's okay, according to the building inspector who sold a house to someone in my family, says this text. While we try and get a better line for our building inspector,

0: Steve Miller Band, Take the Money and Run. And Chris Short, spokesperson for the Association of Building Consultants, veteran building inspector as well. How long have you been in the business for, Chris?
1: A bit over 50 years, Jay.
0: Oh, my gosh. And coming from a building background yourself, so you really know what's going on.
1: That's right. Well, I hope so.
0: How has the role of the building inspector changed over those 50 years?
1: So in the early 1990s, when a consumer bought a dwelling, probably about 5% or thereabouts of transactions had a building inspection attached to them. Today, it's probably north of 95%, so almost everybody who buys a house now has a building inspection carried out.
0: Almost everybody?
1: Correct.
0: And we had that question from someone who said, how come some go into the roof but not others?
1: Well, that depends on the individual house, but the Australian standard for building inspections sets out the access requirements for a roof space. And if, unless you've got sufficient access to be able to enter the roof space, then there's no real requirement to go in. Having said that, I did listen to a little bit of the preamble, and your caller said that one of the building inspectors had inspected the house from the top of a ladder at the manhole position. In certain situations, that is quite an acceptable thing to do. It's not the inside of a roof space is something that you look at, but you're also looking at the outside. You're looking at the straightness or the crispness of the roof lines from outside the building. If you see that if it's a tiled roof, for example, and you see some waves in it, then there's every chance that you've got a rafter failure inside the roof itself. Sometimes you might have a bit of termite activity, which is, you know, eaten through a rafter, and that's caused that dip in the roof. In that situation, you would be, the building inspector really is compelled to get into the roof space to investigate it further.
0: Take me through from the moment you arrive at a property to the moment you send the report to the prospective buyer. What's the process?
1: Okay, so the process is quite time-consuming. A typical building inspection, say, for a four-bedroom, two-bathroom house would require the inspector to be on site and actively inspecting for about 2 hours as a minimum.

0: them. There are, unfortunately, building inspectors or people in our profession who do it much quicker than that, but essentially they're not doing their job properly. So you're looking at everything from the roof line right down to the footings. You look in particular, you're looking for dampness around the wet areas. It's a well-known fact that probably more than 90% of houses have showers that leak. They either weren't constructed properly, or the passage of time has just broken down the grout and the caulking compounds and so forth around the bottom of the shower. So you're looking for that. You're looking in terms of safety. You're looking at smoke alarms, whether the building has smoke alarms, and if it has them, whether they might be an off-the-shelf hardware store type product, the life of which has expired. The electrical installation to some extent, whether or not circuit breakers have been installed, whether there's been an upgrade at the electrical distribution board and so forth. So that sort of thing. There's a lot of common sense things. You're also looking at site drainage, whether or not water is shed away from the building, whether or not there's a properly installed stormwater system. The plumbing is tested to some extent in terms of drainage, and one of the old tricks is that you turn in an older house, you turn on the water at the basin or at the kitchen sink, and if it starts to run a little bit brown to start with, you know that there's some galvanized water pipe somewhere in the water service and that's corroded away. So there's a lot of little things that are picked up by an experienced building inspector who is reasonably thorough in his or her approach.
1: And how often would you do an inspection that finds defects or problems you put into your report, and then the sale falls through just because of everything that's presented in the report?
0: Well, the fact that, I mean, almost all houses have some sort of defects, either through the fact that they're just old or perhaps they weren't, built properly in the first instance. That fact doesn't mean that the purchaser has to walk away from the transaction at all. It just means that, they go into the purchase with their eyes wide open rather than looking at, dare I say it, looking at things through rose-colored glasses. So, it doesn't mean a building inspection that shows up some negative things doesn't automatically mean that the sale is going to fall by the wayside.
1: On 891 ABC Adelaide, South Australia and Broken Hill, you're hearing from Chris Short, a spokesperson for the Association of Building Consultants and a veteran building inspector himself with many decades in the game. This question, and we had this quite a lot actually, what qualifications does a building inspector need?
0: Well, sadly, in South Australia, very little. That is about to change. Our understanding is that after lobbying by our association and other industry groups, that the state government is finally going to introduce a registration system and a minimum that will require each building inspector to be registered, and there will be a minimum level of qualifications and experience on the part of each one. And we would think that as at a base level that the inspector would be required to have at least achieved a certificate for in building technology. So it will lift the present requirement to a significant level, and that means greater benefit for consumers and purchasers of houses generally.
1: Well, one th would think that if esteemed building inspectors such as yourself, Chris, are pushing for changes like that, that would indicate there are more than a few rogue inspectors who shouldn't be on the job. Is that right?
0: Look, our profession is not without some people who are inadequately qualified or not sufficiently experienced. There's nothing that can be done about that. So we've been lobbying the government to bring these changes in, and it would appear that perhaps by this time next year that will essentially be a problem which is overcome.
1: Okay. And if someone is in the market looking for a property now, at what point, if they wanted to engage the services of a building inspector, should they

0: find someone and get them ready for an inspection of a property?
1: Yes, certainly. In the normal course of things, a purchaser would make their offer subject to then obtaining a building report, which was shows that the property is satisfactory, and land agents will typically attempt to have the purchaser do that within the cooling off period. But there's very little time. It's only 2 business days in South Australia. It's actually not enough time to get that process over and done with initially, and especially where it might lead to a requirement for a further inspection by a specialist, somebody like an electrician or a plumber or a termite inspector.
0: Mm. Just how busy are building inspectors in Adelaide and South Australia?
1: Would you say that again, please?
0: How busy are the building inspectors in Adelaide and South Australia?
1: Absolutely flat out. So, there's not enough inspectors to go around. Real estate has been overheated in a sense for several years, and there's just not enough people to keep up with the flow through of inspection work.
0: I bet. It's good to speak with you, Chris. I'm taking some time out of your very busy schedule. Chris Short from the Association of Building Consultants, and someone who has been in the business himself for 50 years. This text has come from Kendall in Happy Valley. Says, my daughter and her partner have just advised by a real estate agent a few weeks ago to remove their conditions on an offer that they put in on a house. Their only condition was subject to a building and pest inspection. They withdrew their offer, says Kendall from Happy Valley. Well, that's, already something's not quite right, I would suggest, from that. And good luck then to your daughter and her partner to find somewhere that is worthy of purchase. Just a few minutes away from the latest in the news. After the news, we're going to have a look at a suggestion which you may have heard on Breakfast this morning with Sonia Jules and Rory when they spoke to the Premier about Gather Round, which has been extended for another 3 years. A suggestion, it was a little quip more than anything, just a little quip. But your ears may have pricked up when you heard it. Something that the Premier would like. He hasn't got it yet, but he'd like it. Certainly made me sit up and listen. We'll talk about that after the news. Only a few minutes away from the news, by the way. This is Stephen Stills, Love You, The One You're With. ABC Adelaide, South Australia and Broken Hill.

0: Steve and Stills, love the one you're with. We are just at the news now at 2 o'clock. Hello to my texter who says, I've used Chris as a building inspector on several occasions. He was excellent. I can tell. You know how sometimes you can just tell from speaking to someone that they would be excellent? I could tell. It is time for the news. And after that, if you're listening to Breakfast with Sonia and Jules about the AFL Gather Round, you may have heard the Premier say something that there is an element he'd like to see at Gather Round. It's not one we have yet, but it may be in the future, and we'll look at that.
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6: ABC News with Sophie Holder. Good afternoon. A grandparent of missing 4-year-old Gus Lamont has been fined $10,500 for possession of a gun silencer at the family's Oak Park station in South Australia's far north. James Wakeland has more from the Adelaide Magistrates Court.
7: Josie Rochelle Murray was charged in February, just a short time after police declared Gus's disappearance a major crime. Police previously said the firearms offence is not related to Gus's disappearance. The 75-year-old's also been banned from holding or obtaining a firearms licence for 5 years. SA Police confirmed last month that one of Gus's grandparents remains a suspect in his disappearance. The grandparents previously released a statement saying the family had cooperated with the investigation and wanted nothing more than to reunite Gus with his parents.
6: Analysts say the British Defence Secretary's resignation has raised questions about how reliable the UK is in the trilateral AUKUS agreement. John Healey says he was left with no other option than to go because Keir Starmer's government was unable or unwilling to commit the resources needed to keep the country safe. It came hours before he was due at an event in Southampton with Australia's Defence Minister, Richard Marles. Sam Roggeveen is the International Security Programme Director at the Lowy Institute and says there are concerns about whether the UK will remain committed to AUKUS.
8: The concern for Australia is that somewhere down the line, the next minister or the one after that is going to say that is going to cut the cloth of the defence budget in ways that make it difficult to sustain.
6: Government officials say a dolphin found dead in the Adelaide Dolphin Sanctuary is believed to be well-known Port River dolphin Zoom. Talia Fay has more.
9: The Department for Environment and Water says the dolphin was found on Wednesday at Snowdon Beach. It says rangers didn't detect any external injuries to the body, but it was in a state of decomposition. Earlier in the month, the department responded to reports of 3 dead dolphins along parts of the metropolitan coastline over several days. It says at this stage, there's no evidence to suggest the deaths are directly linked to the algal bloom, as it hasn't been detected in the Gulf St Vincent for several months. All 4 dolphins will undergo a necropsy.
6: Back overseas, US President Donald Trump has declared a peace deal with Iran could be signed as early as this weekend. Mr. Trump says the agreement includes a commitment to reopen the Strait of Hormuz. Despite a ceasefire being in place since April, the US and Iran have continued to exchange intermittent fire, including tit-for-tat strikes this week. Iran's Foreign Ministry spokesperson Esmail Baghaei says the peace deal is being reviewed, but they won't rush the process.
10: Regardless of the rhetoric, threats and claims of the other side, we are focused on the interests of the Iranian nation. We're doing our own work regarding the text and the overall understanding. Whenever we conclude that it secures the interests of the Iranian nation, we will certainly announce it transparently.
6: Tributes are flowing for a Victorian sprinter and stall gift finalist. Stephanie Ferrier has more.
11: The Australian athletics world has been left in mourning after the death of stall gift finalist Gemma Stapleton. The 25-year-old sprinter, who came third last year, is believed to have died while overseas on a family holiday. However, her cause of death has not been revealed. Stapleton's partner, Tyler Gray,

0: and her brother Joel posted heartbreaking tributes on their social media pages, while the Victorian Athletic League says Stapleton has left a lasting impact on the people around her. A fundraiser in support of the Stapleton family has been set up online.
1: In the AFL, Adelaide midfielder James Peatling says he expects key forward Riley Thilthorpe to get back to his best after an impressive return from suspension against the Western Bulldogs last night. Thilthorpe's output has been well down on his All-Australian form from a year ago as he continues to deal with a back injury. Peatling says it was encouraging to see Thilthorpe kick three goals in last night's win as the Crows look to rise up the ladder in the back half of the year.
2: We know he's going to get to his best. You'd probably rather him getting to his best at the back half of the year than playing all his best footy in the first five rounds. So it's good to see him get a strain of form in, and hopefully he keeps building on that for the back end of the year.
1: On to South Australia's weather for today. Port Lincoln, showers increasing, a top of 24. Port Pirie, partly cloudy, 24. Remark, sunny and 24 as well. Mount Gambier, a possible shower and 20. Adelaide, partly cloudy, a top of 24. It's currently 22 degrees. Tomorrow, rain and 19. Sunday, sunny and 17. Monday, showers 19. Tuesday, showers 20. Wednesday, showers 2. ABC News.
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4: 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Why is that?
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6: This is Afternoons with Joe Laverty on 891 ABC Adelaide, South Australia and Broken Hill.
7: Just some more autocorrect mistakes. Another one says, my mum used speech-to-text to send my sister and I a note of kindness. She finished by meaning to write, you're dear to me, and it changed her words to, you're dead to me.
6: Joe Laverty.
7: It is 2:05, your song quiz in just a moment. South Australia has secured a further 3 years of the Festival of Footy and joined Sonia and Jules this morning on Breakfast and teased the idea of bringing something to Gather Round that we have yet to see. So, I mean, when are we going to see it? Are we going to see it? How would it work? ABC Sports' Aaron Bryans is going to be with you in just a moment. And before the next news, so in the next little while, I want you to have a think about a carnivorous plant. Any carnivorous plant. Picture it. How does it work? What does it eat? How does it do that? And is the carnivorous plant you're thinking of a Venus flytrap? A little later, a new discovery about the Venus flytrap and the answers to all the questions that have vexed scientists for centuries. That's coming up a little later. Here is your song quiz. It's 0.2 of a second. There we go. One more time. Actually, here, I'll do it one more time again. Here we go. This is the actual one more time for now. What is that song? 0467 922 891.
6: Live across Adelaide, South Australia and Broken Hill, this is Joe Laverty.
7: So on Breakfast with Sonia and Jules, they spoke to the Premier and he was speaking about the future of Gather Round in South Australia.
8: You've got to go shortly, but State of Origin, can you rule that in or rule that out, that it will be played during Gather Round?
9: Not during Gather Round, no, I can rule that out. I'm really keen to see State of Origin played in South Australia. That is something we anticipate an announcement, hopefully not too distant from AFL, about what they're doing with State of Origin. But I'd love to see like an AFLW State of Origin, if we could do that. Like I really want to get the women's element of the competition engaged and Gather Round, and that's something we continue to talk to the AFL about.
7: There we go. Just a little quip. Not much more to it, Aaron Bryans, but I'm sure your ears pricked up in that moment as well. AFLW to Gather Round.
10: He does like a tease, doesn't he, Mally?
7: It was just a little tease and then moved straight along. So exactly, I mean, my mind started worrying about how this would work. Yours must have as well.
10: Yeah, I love the concept, to be honest. I think it's something that a few players have been pushing for a while. Ultimately, this boils down to, anytime we can promote the AFLW, we should be taking it. It's a competition that, you know, is over a decade old now, but does feel like, I guess, ratings-wise and crowd-wise, it has stagnated a little bit, and we want to keep developing it and growing it and giving it the profile it deserves. And the girls have been very adamant that they would happily play exhibition games to try and do that. And thankfully, we're getting, our very first Irish versus AFLW game in August, which is at North Sydney Oval, which I have my own thoughts on that about the venue and the timing and the location. But the main thing is like just being able to create these exciting new experiences and gather around. Everybody's here, so why not put them in a spotlight that can again showcase to maybe new fans what's on offer?
7: Precisely, and this is clearly where the Premier is thinking as well. So let's say we do it when Gather Around is here. We did do it. We were trying to get the clubs on, and they're very hard to get the AFLW spokespeople to come on and talk about their sport, which we want to do so much. But they did say, you know, the AFLW doesn't even run during Gather Round. That's not actually, they don't play during that period. Mm. So what would that mean if they're not actually practicing day in, day out, if they're not match ready as such? How would it work?
10: Yeah, this is the tricky part that, you know, pre-season does start in the early stages of the year, largely kind of just maybe 2 months into the men's season. So you're looking at your kind of April to June. So if you're asking, I guess, there to be an exhibition game during Gather Round, it is kind of in their off season. So you'd be wanting players who maybe spent December, January going away and enjoying their holiday break to come back, train maybe in February and have them kind of match fit for the time that Gather Round comes around. So it's a bit of an ask, but I'm sure the players would be up for it given the reward. Yeah, that they, I mean, when, especially when you talk about like a State of Origin kind of thing, like players are all about that. And yeah, a lot of the girls are just keen for that exposure. So you'd have to logistically figure out, I guess, from a contract perspective and a wage perspective, that extra incentive in the off season to come back and train and what that means financially. But I mean, I know for a fact working with Ebony Marinoff, who is, you know, the Michael Jordan of the AFLW, because she puts so much work in, like she doesn't stop training. She does a lot of it off her own bat. And there's a reason why she's the best in the comp, because she does that. You know, she'd be hungry for more footy. And I think she's been very vocal about it in the past.
7: And so what are they at the moment in the off season? What are the AFLW players doing?
10: Well, I guess it's their spare time up until they return to the club. So they do, you know, their big block of pre-season training, as do the men. So it's not like they totally stop. But there's, yeah, a couple of months after the season ends where you get the chance to go away and holiday, and then you come back and learn the new game plan, get the new kids in, draft happens. So
7: they'd still be match fit, though. They wouldn't be sitting back drinking margaritas and eating hot chips all the time.
10: Well, modern footy these days as well, like because we have so much sports science data around, when players do go away, they generally take like a little running tracker with them, and they have their plans to make sure they're still staying fit. Like they're not in the gym every day, but they're certainly still training to a degree to stay at a certain level, so by the time they're back, they're ready to fire.
7: Yeah, I know. If I stopped working out just for 3 weeks, then you go, it's like you've never worked out. It's like you've never gone for a run. You'd know that as well, Aaron, I'm sure. So good to have you and your expertise. Thank you for jumping in today, Aaron.
10: Thanks, Joe.
7: Aaron Bryans for ABC Sport is going to be with you for Saturday Grandstand tomorrow, one of my favourite programs on all the radio. It's 11 minutes, and you can listen to it on the Listen app as well. So if you ever miss an episode, go back and have a listen. So what do you reckon? Would you like to see AFLW featured in Gather Round? Do you think it could work? Would you love to see, is there a favourite player that you think if they were playing, gosh, it would be so good? How would it work? Let's get some creative ideas going on making it work and showing that there is demand there as well, because that's how these things happen. Nothing is delivered in this kind of world unless there is demand for it. So would there be demand? You can let me know on 1300 222 891, and my text number 0467 922 891. It is just 12 minutes past two. Looks like we're going to have a go at the song quiz. Here we go. Do you know what this song is? Here it is again. Sarah's in Goodwood. Hello, Sarah. How's your Friday going?
11: Yeah, good, thank you.
7: Good. Anything planned for the weekend?
11: I've actually got some family coming to visit from the country, so
7: it should
11: be good.
7: Very nice. What do you think the song is?
11: Summer Loving.
7: Let's have a listen. Ooh, Sarah, nice try. Thank you. That's not right. Sorry. That's not right.
11: Oh,
7: I know. Okay. Sorry, but it sounded very close to me. Bye-bye. Thank you.
11: Thanks.
7: Sean from Daverin reckons it's also Summer Loving. I'm afraid not. Carol in Adelaide thought it might be Grease Lightning.
12: Well, this car is automatic.
7: Nope, it's not. Phil at Westlake thinks it's YMCA by the Village People. No. Sean in Mount Gambier thinks it might be Madness, Our House. No. If you think you know what it is, 0467 922 891.

0: harmonica. I reckon it's an underutilized instrument. More harmonica. Do we hear songs with harmonica very often anymore? Does anyone even take the time to learn the harmonica? It used to be if you had a lot of time on your hand, a harmonica was good. Just have the harmonica in the back of your pocket, pull it out, play while you're waiting for the bus, play while you're walking the streets, whatever. And maybe everyone's so busy now there's no time to learn an instrument like the harmonica. Certainly not to that level where John Farnham would say, come and play on my song. If you're playing harmonica, is anyone still playing? You let me know. I'd love to hear from a harmonica player today. 1-300-222-891. It's 17 minutes past 2.
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0: And if you're only just tuning in, you missed a conversation about one of the brightest minds ever to have been produced in South Australia, maybe even the world. And he has just received a King's Birthday honour. He's been described as the Mozart of maths. His name is Professor Terence Tao. And because I follow Adam Spencer's Nerd News on Substack, I find, of course, Adam Spencer has written about Professor Tao. So I got Adam on and I started by saying, so exactly who is Professor Tao?
5: One of the, or possibly the world's greatest mathematician and a proud Adelaide boy, has got the ultimate civilian gong. Well done, Governor General. Well done, Australia. Well done, Terry Tao. I couldn't be happier. And in his field, he is in sufficiently elite company to absolutely deserve that award.
0: Who is Terence Tao?
5: Around 50 years of age now, born in Adelaide, and from an earliest of age, all the anecdotal family stories, just clearly really smart. Not only could he count by the age of two, read by the age of two, he was teaching kids considerably older than him how to do those things. He falls in love with mathematics. He starts taking university courses before he's even into his teenage years. He graduates from Flinders University in his mid-teens. He's got a PhD from Princeton at the age of 21. He wins something called the Fields Medal, which is the closest thing you have to a Nobel Prize in mathematics. And at that stage, he is stamped as one of literally the best on the planet.
0: I often think about the parents of kids like this, whether or not they just think, oh, this is pretty normal, right, that this person is, my five-year-old is solving complex math equations. Do we know very much about his family life and what he was like as a young person?
5: No matter how much your parents who encourage kids to read a bit or might be a little bit strict on them doing their homework, you are going to be you're going to be caught up in the tailwinds of a genius like this. Terry was winning gold medals at the International Maths Olympiad at the age of 13. The only reason he's not one of the most legendary performers in that competition is it's for high school students, and he went to university at such a young age, he wasn't eligible to go back at age 14, 15, 16, 17 and set up a sort of dynasty. He was already charging off to higher and higher levels in his mid-teenage years. A genius from the absolute get-go.
0: And does he have a specialty area that he likes in particular, Adam Spencer?
5: That's a great question, Joe, because a lot of people probably recall maths from high school as sort of this chunk of a subject, but in the same way that doing equations was very different to doing trigonometry was very different to doing geometry and things like that, maths, once you get to the higher levels, breaks into really distinct, deep branches. And you can have two professional mathematicians who would have very little they could actually talk about in terms of their day-to-day work. It'd be like saying, oh, you're studying Russian, she's studying French. They're both languages. Why don't you guys chat? Tao's genius is not only has he in certain fields done brilliant things, he can jump from area to area. Some of the great mathematicians in the world just love spending time with Terry Tao so they can explain what they're working on. And he'll often make an observation, even though it's not his specialty area. Or he might say, I was reading something that someone in a completely different field was working on. For some reason, it sounds to me like your problems might be related. You should read a little bit of their work. That might help you. He can sort of, what some people look at the mathematics going forward as this giant unscalable rock face, just a clear blank, you know, glass wall. Terry Tao just sees handholds and footholds and shimmies up the side like a rock climber. He's just got this incredible perception, both depth and breadth across modern mathematics.
0: So there we go, a little bit more about Terence Tao. And of course, because he's born in Adelaide, went to Blackwood Primary School, and I spoke to Virginia, who she and her brother were mates with him, and talked about some of the funny little recollections from going to school at Blackwood Primary. A lot of people know him in this city. Mark from North Adelaide, I got a lovely text from you, Mark. Thanks for the chat. So you're actually, how do you know Terry as well, Mark?
6: Hi, Joe. Yes, I do. And it's a great privilege to know him. Interesting, just listening to Adam again there, he mentioned the International Maths Olympiad, where Terry got a gold medal at age 13, which I think in the history of this thing, which has been going on for 60, 70 years, he's the youngest ever recipient of a gold medal.
0: Wow.
6: At the International Maths Olympiad, where teams of six high school students represent 120 countries in 2 days of problem solving. As it happens, Australia hosted the International Maths Olympiad last year in July on the Sunshine Coast. We had 700-odd kids from around the world come to the Olympiad, and we had three or four guest speakers at the medal ceremony at the end of the Olympiad. Eddie Wu was one of those. The mathematician Cheryl Prager from Western Australia was another. And Terry Tao flew from LA to be the rock star guest speaker at the gold medal ceremony. And he gave a terrific talk, and he was mobbed by hundreds of kids after his talk. He's truly the international rock star of maths. I had the very great privilege of spending a few days with him there and having dinner with him. And his talk actually was remarkable. Wow. So for anybody who's interested in maths, Terry's just truly a rock star.
0: Well, you're a mathematician as well. What was it about his talk that made you go, gosh, that was brilliant? What did he say?
6: He was talking to the audience about how AI is changing the way we do mathematics and making it possible for huge groups of mathematicians to collaborate around the world on very hard problems. So historically, you know, mathematicians might 3, 4, 5, maybe 2 mathematicians might collaborate, you know, with pen and paper 30, 40 years ago. But now with some of the new tools, he's actually leading some active collaborations of, you know, more than 50 and possibly as many as 100 mathematicians around the world working on some really hard problems. And this was almost a new way of doing mathematics. And Terry is really the leader of that globally.
0: Well, he's obviously got access to better AI than the rest of us, which comes up with absolute gobbledygook most of the time, Mark. And you're a mathematician at Adelaide Uni. So what sort of area interests you the most in the world of mathematics?
6: Yeah, I'm actually a professor of practice, which is like an industry professor. I'm trained as a mathematician, been working as a mathematician for 30-odd years. But the math that I do is focused on the mathematics of climate change and climate risk. So modelling climate, future climate, and understanding the risks that will come to us from climate change.
0: Is this something that you've always been interested in then, even as a teenager growing up through the system?
6: I've been a mathematician since I was about Terry's age, but, you know, never won any medals or anything. But the climate interest is much more recent. Mm. Only about 3 or 4 years ago, my daughter, who's now 25, when she was 21, told me that she's not going to have kids because she thinks it's morally and ethically wrong to bring kids into a burnt world. And then I stopped what I was doing and said, okay, it's time that I try to work on this big challenge that we're all confronting.
0: And how's it going?
6: It's going really well. I have the great privilege of collaborating with a lot of folks. There's a lot of really talented people around our country and indeed internationally in the UK at places like Cambridge, London School of Economics and other places who are working, trying to understand what we can do to minimize the damaging impacts of climate change and trying to understand what's the impacts are likely to be locally. So my research is focused on the impacts in South Australia.
0: And given that this is your focus now as a mathematician, have you changed anything in your day-to-day life because you think this is one of the things I need to do to try and mitigate climate change?
6: Absolutely. It's a little bit like when you realise the impacts of plastic pollution in the world. You suddenly see plastic everywhere and you do everything possible to minimize your use of plastic and, you know, throwing away you know, water bottles and things like this. You buy a bottle of water on a hot day and then drink it once and throw it away. There's just so much plastic piling up in our environment. From my perspective, I hardly drive now. I take the bus every day just to sort of try to sort of just put that tiny little bit less CO2 into the atmosphere. That's just one of the things that I do. Really conscious of my own emissions.
0: Yeah. And has your daughter changed her mind about having children?
6: She's opening her mind. Oh. She's now 25. She'd had it pretty firmly closed at 21. She's actually doing a master's degree in chemical engineering for renewable energy in Scotland, and is really looking to get involved in the renewable energy transition there. So she's understanding that the world is beginning to come together. We're seeing a big uptake of electric vehicles, and South Australia is leading the world in the renewable energy transition, and she's starting to get pretty inspired by that. So we'll see. I guess a decision to have a baby ultimately is a joint decision. At the moment, she's not in a relationship, but she's admitted to me that she, you know, it is a conversation that she might have at the right time with the right person. Wow. So we'll see.
0: Objective achieved, Dad. If she said, I'm not having babies, and you went, we're going to have to sort this out.
6: Yeah. Well, she actually confronted me. I left out that bit. She said, you've done a lot of things. Have you ever done anything on climate change? And I had sort of blinked and stared at her, and I had to acknowledge that I hadn't. Then I thought, well, why not?
0: Yeah. Gosh, it's...
6: Maybe I can turn my skills and experience. I've worked around the world in 30 countries. Maybe I can use some of that experience and see if I can join the group of people working hard on this challenge and contribute something in that space.
0: Mark, I'm just thrilled to know that you're listening to the program. Thank you. I'm going to put you on hold because we have this little thing called the News of the Day panel, and we're looking for people who are big thinkers, who have ideas. And I think that you might just tick the box on that. So we'll see if we can get Stephen to hustle you to be a panellist on the News of the Day panel. It's 2:30 on 891 ABC Adelaide, South Australia and Broken Hill. Going back to Terence Tao, or Terry as a lot of people are calling him who actually know him, Rosemary's from Belair. Did you know Terry, Rosemary?
7: Oh, I didn't actually, but my brother did. He was... So, and I suspect your previous speaker might know my father, if we're talking about mathematicians. He was an academic applied mathematician and meteorologist at Flinders. And
0: oh, my.
7: We started school at Bellevue Heights Primary, and my brother was in Terry's class. And he came home on his first day, you know, his little five-year-old. And there's a boy in my class who can spell Australia. That went on from there.
0: Goodness me. And so did they become friends growing up at the same time?
7: No, especially. I was 7 years older, so might not have paid attention, but they definitely knew each other. So, yeah.
0: And so your dad, what was he, applied mathematics as well, did you say?
7: Rolly Byron Scott. He was your previous speaker, I suspect, would definitely know him, but he died in 2004, but he before that he'd spent 30 years in the meteorology department of Flinders as an applied mathematician and looking at holes in the ozone layer and gully winds and how they influence bushfire with mathematics and so forth, as well as the climate change models at that time as well. So,
0: no wonder South Australia is a leader in this field, Rosemary. And then what did you end up doing? Did you go into sciences as well?
7: I did, yeah. So I ended up in the public health area. So health, welfare and children's health, maternal health, and that sort of thing.
0: Oh,
7: so I'm really enjoying working there.
0: Yes. And your brother?
7: Yeah. Oh, he's actually a registrar for births, deaths and marriages. So he sort of went into law completely, you know, left the family tradition and went into the sort of legal area, and now he's the registrar for births, deaths and marriages.
0: So he's the black sheep of the family by the sound of
7: he
0: it.
7: He is the black sheep.
0: Oh, it's so lovely to chat with you, Rosemary. Yeah. Thank you for listening. See you later.
7: See ya.
0: Bye-bye. Linda's given me a call on 1300 222 891. Hello, Linda.
8: Hello. How are you?
0: Good. Now, you know the Tao family, is that right?
8: No. My slight connection is that we've lived at Brighton for 30 years, and the house that we live in used to be owned by Professor Garth Gaudry. Now, Professor Gaudry became a professor of mathematics at Flinders University at the age of 32. But Terry Tao used to come to our house every week, I guess as a boy, to be taught and mentored by Professor Garth Gaudry.
0: There you go. And how did you learn that little piece of information?
8: I think probably from neighbours at the time of us moving in. And we did actually have a visit a few years back from the late Professor Gaudry's wife. She was walking by and looked in the house and she explained who she was. So invited her in. But yeah, so that's our little connection to Terry Tao.
0: That's such a great connection as well. I mean, it's a selling feature, isn't it? Professor Gaudry used to live here. Terry Tao used to come and get mentored. Sold! I will buy the house. Thank you so much, Linda. See you later.
8: Thank you. Bye.
0: Jill's listening in Leabrook. So what's your connection with Terry Tao?
9: Well, when I arrived from England as a registered nurse in the early 70s, Billy Tao, his father, was a paediatrician at the Women's and Children's Hospital. He was a very humble, very bright young man, if I remember. And I believe he passed all his specialist exams years ahead of all his contemporaries. And he had three very special children with skills in different areas. And he and his wife worked so hard to give them as normal an upbringing as they could, taking into account the fact that they all were particularly bright in one particular area. So I remember him with great affection, and my husband worked at Flinders Uni in computer support, and he remembers him too. He's just a delightful man.
0: Oh, good story. Thank you, Jill. And this one that's come through saying, Adam Spencer skipped over the fact that his parents were also a mathematician and classical musician. And Maha says, this resonates with Ramanujan, a great mathematician from the south of India. If you have a look at a film called The Man Who Knew Infinity, it features him. He was a genius with similar incredible knowledge at a very young age, says Maha. This took a tangent I was not expecting, and I love it. Thank you so much for joining that conversation on 0467 922 891. That's the text number. My phone number, 1300 222 891. And I sort of quipped about the harmonica in John Farnham's Chain Reaction. I was sort of daydreaming for a moment while I was listening to John Farnham, and I was thinking about the harmonica player and how the harmonica player is probably a session musician that you get in to play for the likes of John Farnham, and whether or not there are very many people who still play the harmonica. And Jackie, in Owen, you do play the harmonica.
10: I certainly do, but now it's just for fun.
0: So did you used to play it professionally?
10: No, I wish I had. I actually grew up in Africa, in Dar es Salaam by the sea, where I was teaching riding and taking people out on trail rides. And the music, or the radio, is what you might call particularly crash hot at that time. This is the late 60s. And the harmonica just came in, and we'd be out riding and playing the harmonica. And I learnt really by ear. I can't read music, but if I know a tune, I'm usually able to play it.
0: Yeah. And do you remember your first harmonica, where you got it from all those years ago?
10: Yes, I do, actually. Somebody gave me a chromatic, which is one that you can change the key on with a button. And it was just one of the kids had it, their father gave it to him, and there's a little band of us that used to play as in my younger days. And he didn't like it. I didn't like it, and I did. So I won it. It was great.
0: So it was a band of kids playing harmonica?
10: To start with, yes. And then when we went to Dar es Salaam and I was working, it just became music, so you just used to make music of your own.
0: That's pretty great. And then when you moved to Australia, you brought that harmonica with you, or did you progress and get different harmonicas?
10: I've actually still got it. It's been to England and it's been a few places. I've still got it, but it does have a broken reed, so it doesn't really make the right sound in one area, but it's just there. I still have it.
0: How hard is it to get a harmonica repaired, I wonder?
10: It's not that hard, I believe. I'm just a bit lazy, I suppose, and having getting it done.
0: One of those things that you'll get around to eventually.
10: Maybe, maybe not.
0: Yeah, maybe not.
10: Every now and again I'll pick it up and have a bit of a play, and I'm quite surprised I still remember.
0: Yeah, well, I think when you're young and you learn a musical instrument, it really stays with you. It's much easier to learn and retain that information when you're young as compared when you're older.
10: For sure.
0: Yeah.
10: And not knowing music, I don't have any idea how to read music. so it has to be an ear thing. And it's fun. It's great fun.
0: Yeah, I wonder if you can even read music for a harmonica. Is that how the music comes for a harmonica? Is there sheet music for that?
10: To be honest with you, I have no idea.
0: I don't know. I've never heard of sheet music for a harmonica, so maybe you're not missing out on anything by not being able to read the music for the harmonica.
10: Probably not. It's just a matter of when you're breathing in and when you're breathing out, and to know which note you want at which breath, in or out. That's all it is.
0: Jackie, thank you so much. Jackie and Owen, harmonica player. Does anyone else play the harmonica? Does anyone know whether or not there's sheet music for a harmonica? Or so when you hear someone playing with John Farnham on the harmonica, is it just picking it up out of the pocket and going, yeah, Farnsy, don't worry, I know how to get there. My telephone number, 1-300-222-891. It's Friday, so the chill out is not very far away. In fact, 25 minutes from now, less than half an hour, we're going to get into the chill out with Nikolai Balhartz. We've got Deb Tribe joining us from Saturday Breakfast and myself. So if you just, want to ease into the weekend, have a bit of a laugh, learn something new, stay with us for the chill out. That's coming up after the news. ABC Adelaide, South Australia and Broken Hill. Thanks for listening this afternoon. You're with Joe Laverty.

0: Chisel standing on the outside, 891 ABC Adelaide, South Australia, and Broken Hill. Here's your song quiz for today. Do you know what that is? And again. Have a crack. 0467 922 891.
1: Welcome to Afternoons with Joe Laverty on 891 ABC Adelaide, South Australia and Broken Hill.
0: We're off on a bit of a tangent. So who plays the harmonica, and can you actually get sheet music for a harmonica? I've certainly never seen it. Penny's from Monteith. Hello, Penny. Do you play the harmonica?
2: I don't, but my husband did years ago. He was trying to learn, and we were up in Queensland holidaying, caught up with a friend at Mooloolabah, and she, when we went home, she actually sent him a harmonica with sheet music.
0: Did you say, thanks a lot? Thanks a lot, mate.
2: He had a go at trying to learn it, but no, he wasn't real good.
0: Yeah, I think you have to really practice a lot to get any good.
2: Our daughter and our grandkids all have a go. A couple of our grandkids all have a go at it even now. So, yeah, it's pretty cute.
0: They do tend to, the harmonica tends to last for generations if you don't lose it or throw it away.
2: Exactly, yeah. And like the previous caller said, it's just a matter of breathing in and breathing out, isn't it?
0: Yeah, yeah. But there's a big difference between just doing that and actually being able to play as a sessions musician for John
2: Farnham.
0: That's exactly right. Thanks for the chat.
2: Love listening to your show today.
0: Oh, thank you, Penny. I appreciate that. Jackie's in. Oh, sorry, I've spoken to Jackie already. Jim's from Ingle Farm. Are you a harmonica player, Jim?
3: Actually, I am. When I was 50, I'm 82 actually, but when I was 50, my father was cremated on my 50th birthday, and my mum gave me his harmonicas. I'd never played a harmonica in my life, so I just put them in the drawer, and then when I was 60, I found them again. I decided I'd try and learn to play them, and nowadays I play songs from Phantom of the Opera and Eva, you know, like those sort of big songs.
0: I would never have thought you could even do that on a harmonica, Jim.
3: Oh, it's just brilliant, brilliant. And the lady was talking about breathing. It's not just a case of breathing in and out, because most songs are not written for the harmonica.
0: No.
3: So I find that when you suck it in to play a note, and then you blow it out and it plays another note. Mm. But most of the music you get have got more sucks than blows. So that means you've got a lung full of air, and you know after you play a couple of blows, there's going to be some more sucks, and you haven't got any room in your lungs.
0: Mm.
3: So you've got to discharge more air out so you can get that air in.
0: So you've been playing the harmonica then for at least 30 years, by my calculations.
3: Yeah, round about that, I guess. Yeah. Actually, I did a course on the blues harmonica, and my teacher said that I hold my harmonica back to front.
0: Oh, no.
3: No.

0: What I fear is that one day, because I hold it back to front, I'll start a song at the end and finish it at the beginning. You know what I mean?
1: I do. And have you got any gigs coming up anytime, Jim?
0: I sing at the Hills Folk Club down at Strathalbyn the third Sunday of every month.
1: Yeah.
0: And I play the guitar, the ukulele, the chromatic. It's a chromatic harmonica, and that's a different one to the normal harmonica you get.
1: Mm.
0: Chromatic harmonica's got the little push button on the side, and that gives you sharps or flats, you know?
1: Yeah.
0: And it gives you a real good range for playing beautiful songs.
1: Jim, you've done a beautiful description of how you play the harmonica. Thank you very much for that. And just thank you for the calls. So many great stories on 1300 222 891. I don't know whether or not you saw this in the news, but it's something. It's a problem or a question that has really vexed scientists for as long as they've been thinking about this, which is centuries. It's about the lethal Venus flytrap, which gets its name from the allure of the famed goddess of love. Its very design draws insects by its colour, its aroma. It's very tempting. And then, of course, it snaps. And the thing that it has lured is no more. The question of how it snaps has been a scientific mystery for as long as people have known about Venus flytraps. But there has been a breakthrough. And the first person I thought who might be able to explain it for us is Phil Schmidt. Now, Phil is former president of the Carnivorous Plant Society. And you've heard him on this program before, Phil from Woodside. Hello, Phil.
2: G'day, Joe. How are you?
1: Good. Now, tell me, have you found the research? Did you see the news?
2: Yep.
1: And you go, finally, we know how it works.
2: Yeah, no, I don't reckon they're quite there yet.
1: Oh, okay. Finally, they've got a rough idea of how it works.
2: they reckon it's how quickly the cell can depress a bit, but relax a bit. But I think it's a little bit more than that. I personally think it's a little bit like a rabbit trap, where you have to put a bit of pressure down to get the trap open, and then once it's triggered, then it automatically snaps shut from the actual energy that's trapped in by the movement of pushing it down. So,
1: all right. So what do scientists reckon it is?
2: They reckon it's just from the relaxation of the cell wall. And I personally don't think that's... And one of the other researchers in there said, yeah, not sure about that. But it's a start. It's very hard to study it because it's so small. And the way that they were... One of the ways that they were testing it mucks around with that mechanism anyway. But an interesting thing is, did you know that a Venus flytrap actually shuts twice?
1: I did not know that. What do you mean it shuts twice?
2: Well, if you hold your hands together, put your wrists together and hold your hands up on the cup side.
1: Yep.
2: And then close it up so that your fingertips touch.
1: Yep.
2: And then flatten your hand. So that first movement is what it does when the little trigger hairs are moved. It actually snaps shut and holds the fly in there. But then if the insect keeps moving and keeps triggering those trigger hairs inside, it actually flattens out. And it needs to do that so it can actually digest the insect.
1: Okay. So the first movement is to capture it, and I suppose that's it just waits to see that it's got something.
2: That's right. So if it triggers and there's nothing in there, then it'll open up again and not waste the energy of actually closing right up. Because I reckon it probably takes the most energy to actually do that secondary closing.
1: Yeah. I mean, how annoying must it be for the Venus flytrap when people like me come along and stick a pencil in it?
2: It's not good. Because there's the way that it actually triggers, on each lobe, there's three little trigger hairs and you have to hit two of those within 1.5 seconds.
1: Gosh, it's very precise, isn't it?
2: It's very it's amazing. And it's not the only carnivorous plant that moves. You know the sundews, the sticky sundews?
1: Yeah.
2: They actually move too. So if an insect lands on that and it senses that, then the little sticky hairs that are around it will actually all move towards it to coat it in more of the sticky stuff.
1: No wonder scientists are just absolutely fascinated. Scientists and you, Phil, as well.
2: There's one other one which is actually even better than the Venus flytrap. It's called a bladderwort, but it's on a microscopic scale. The biggest traps on these are only about 2 or 3 mils, but it's a little bladder and it actually pumps the water. It's either underwater or in very wet environments, and it actually pumps water out of this bladder.

0: ladder and it creates a vacuum, and there are little trigger hairs on the outside, and as soon as an insect hits those trigger hairs, it sucks it in to the bladder, closes up, digests it, pumps itself out again and starts again.
1: Oh, gosh. What an unattractive name, though. A bladder wart. It needs some better PR.
0: The scientific name's even worse. It's Utricularia.
1: You're hearing from Phil from Woodside. His proper name, Phil Schmidt, former president of the Carnivorous Plant Society. It makes you wonder. I mean, a lot of plants kind of just do their thing. They grow up, they have flowers and so on, but then you have these plants that are actually predators, and you have to wonder what's going on. It's almost like it has a mind.
0: Almost, but not quite. They come from low nutrient environments, and so they're trying to supplement, get their own fertilizer, basically, and get one up on the animal kingdom while they're at it.
1: Yeah, and I feel like they achieve that, don't they?
0: Yeah, they do quite a lot of the time.
1: In all of your collection that you have there, Phil, what's your favourite carnivorous plant?
0: My favourite one is also the one I hate the most.
1: Okay.
0: And that's the Albany pitcher plant. As you can guess, it's from Albany in Western Australia. It looks like a little Indian moccasin. The biggest they get is about 2 inches high, and it's one of these plants that it's very finicky. When you finally you get it, right, I've got it, I've worked out how to grow it, and the very next day it'll die.
1: Oh, why? Phil's figured this out, everybody. It's time to die.
0: Every time I think, right, I've got it, and then dead. And you have to start again and say, okay, what's the next plan?
1: Oh, that's very funny. Thank you, Phil.
0: Another very important thing with people who've got Venus flytraps at home, don't throw them out this time of year, because at this time of the year they naturally die back. And so they're supposed to shrink and get black leaves and look a little bit horrible.
1: Oh.
0: And then in spring they'll come back again.
1: Oh, the number of Venus flytraps that I've thrown away because I thought I killed it.
0: Exactly right.
1: Just leave it be, you reckon?
0: And the other trick is they need full sun. Mine sit out in full sun all year round.
1: I did not know that either. Gosh, you are everything Venus flytrap, Phil. Actually, now that we've got the FAQs coming, John wants to know, where can you even get a Venus flytrap from?
0: You can get them from most garden centres now, but you can also come along to a Carnivorous Plant Society meeting if you want to.
1: Yeah, do that, because I bet you guys are all all a bit kooky and fun, is what I'm guessing, Phil.
0: We're actually got the youngest membership of any of the plant societies. When I was president, I was about 40 years up. I was only in my 40s. And I was about 20 years younger than all the other presidents of plant societies. So, but it's good fun.
1: Yeah.
0: It's good fun.
1: Good
0: I've been
1: on
0: growing
1: you.
0: Them since the early 80s. So.
1: Phil Schmidt, former president of the Carnivorous Plant Society. It's 9 minutes away from the latest in the news. This one says, it's from Daisy, says, there's also a little Aussie plant called the trigger plant. It doesn't eat things, but spreads its pollen or something on an insect when it lands in it. It's great to watch, especially with the kids. It flicks quickly, says Daisy. They're endlessly fascinating, aren't they? Let's go to the song quiz before we have Deb Tribe and Nikolai Bellhearts come in and tell us what's on the chill out for this afternoon. This is the clue you've got. Felicity in Nowra Court thinks it might be Billy Ocean, Love Really Hurts Without You. Oh, that's close. It's funny because Felicity says, I've never been less confident with a guess. It was close. Can we have another listen to it? So here's the clue. And Felicity's guess. Not bad, Felicity. Nick in Victor Harbour thinks it's Dolly Parton working 9 to 5. It is not. And I'll play it again. Charlie's from Happy Valley. Hello, Charlie.
2: Good afternoon, Joe.
1: What are you looking forward to the most this weekend, Charlie?
2: Oh, nothing much. Maybe just go for a drive like I just have now. I've got a couple of little harmonica stories, if I can squeeze them in.
1: Yes, please. Tell me your harmonica story.
2: I always used to carry one around in the car or anywhere else, just in case something came on that I know. And one time there was a big event down at the bay, and that might have been the fireworks or something like that, but there were port-a-loos all over the place. And on our way past I had to call into one, and while I was in there I started playing O Susanna on the harmonica, and I could I could hear bemused people outside playing the harmonica in there.
1: Were the acoustics any good there, Charlie?
2: Oh, fine, yeah. And another quick one. When I was on community radio, whenever I played Billy Joel's Piano Man, I would open up the mic and play along to that. Oh. And you couldn't tell.
1: You couldn't tell that it was actually Charlie playing along in the studio.
2: Yeah.
1: If I tried to do that here, Charlie, I reckon people would know straight away. What do you reckon the song quiz is?
2: I was thinking Build Me Up Buttercup by The New Foundations.
1: Well done. Now, being as though you are a radio presenter as well, why don't you introduce it for me? Do the full 891 ABC Adelaide, South Australia and Broken Hill thing and give it a throw.
2: Here we go. From the 60s, Build Me Up Buttercup by The New Foundations.

0: Foundations, Build Me Up Buttercup. Lynn, hello Lynn, says, I cannot wait for the chill out today. Wonderful. Well, you don't have to wait too much longer, Lynn. It is nigh right after the news. So we've got Nikolai Bellhartz. Nikolai, hello.
1: Hello.
0: Deb Tribe is filling in for Narelle Graham. So good to have you back on the chill out, Deb.
2: So great to be here, and I'm hoping that Narelle's luck on always picking the winning song might travel
1: over.
2: Through. Exactly.
0: Oh. Yeah, I've decided I'm not choosing it anymore. That's it. I've said, Stephen, you're in charge now. So just another thing for Stephen to have to do. He's choosing the song. So he's chosen today's song. What's your topic today?
1: I like your constant, how can I game this system?
0: Well, that's right. I've realised I'm not I'm not the best person for the job, and I'm willing to accept that. Stephen is now. What's your topic today, Nicola?
1: I want to talk about when you've faced something in your life and it has been very expensive and you've thought, I reckon I could probably do that myself. And how has it gone? So it could be in any... I've got a story behind it, but that's it in a nutshell. When you've given something a go yourself because you thought, I reckon I could do that better and cheaper.
0: Yep. And how did it turn out, importantly? Yeah. Deb, what are you talking about?
2: A place that I've spent a lot of time in when I think about it in my youth. Sometimes with a bit of money in my pocket, sometimes not. I've even got changed in them and had sort of meetups in them. Payphones.
0: The old payphones.
2: I want to hear your payphone stories. There is a new story on which took our interest, so I'll have a look at that. But your payphone stories.
0: Yes, the payphone is not dead. And I want to know from you, when did a party get out of hand? And I ask that because it was just a headline I saw. It said... Taylor Swift's wedding guest has exploded to 1,200 guests. I thought she was going for a small wedding. It's clear that it's gotten out of hand. So when did you have a party get out of hand? It is time for the chill out. Thank you very much to Taylor and to Stephen for producing the program. We'll be with you right after the news. Our phone number, 1-300-222-891.
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5: ABC News with Sophie Holder. Good afternoon. A grandparent of missing 4-year-old Gus Lamont has been fined $10,500 for possession of a gun silencer at the family's Oak Park station in South Australia's far north. 75-year-old Josie Rochelle Murray was charged in February, just a short time after police declared Gus's disappearance a major crime. Police previously said the firearms offence is not related to Gus's disappearance. She's also been banned from holding or obtaining a firearms licence for 5 years. SA Police confirmed last month that one of Gus's grandparents remains a suspect in his disappearance. The grandparents previously released a statement saying the family had cooperated with the investigation and wanted nothing more than to reunite Gus with his parents. An NDIS labour hire provider which operates in South Australia and New South Wales has gone into voluntary administration, blaming looming rule changes, delayed payments and rising costs. National Work reporter Bronwyn Herbert has the details.
6: United Foundation employs around 480 support workers in supported independent living. Director Karim Amin says a combination of incoming regulation, delayed NDIS payments and rising staffing costs have contributed to the financial pressure. 27 staff have lost their jobs. Angus McFarlane from the Australian Services Union says many affected workers have already endured multiple related company collapses in the past 18 months.
7: We still haven't secured the entitlements, and now they're being told they're going through it again.
6: The company says care hasn't been disrupted and will continue operating while administrators decide its future.
5: Government officials say a dolphin found dead in the Adelaide Dolphin Sanctuary is believed to be well-loved Port River dolphin Zoom. The Department for Environment and Water says the dolphin was found on Wednesday at Snowdon Beach. It says rangers didn't detect any external injuries to the body, but it was in a state of decomposition. Earlier this month, the department responded to reports of 3 separate dead dolphins on the metropolitan coastline, saying there was no evidence to suggest the deaths are directly linked to the algal bloom. All 4 dolphins will undergo a necropsy. heading overseas, Iran says it hasn't reached a final decision on a peace deal with the United States. The BBC's Thomas Morgan reports.
8: In the Oval Office, a confident Donald Trump said the Strait of Hormuz could reopen to shipping as early as Saturday. He said his vice president, J.D. Vance, would probably be signing the deal in Europe over the next few days. This week has seen tit-for-tat strikes between Iran and US forces following the downing of an American helicopter on Monday. Iran has said although the majority of an agreement has been finalised, it's not yet reached a final conclusion on the deal. Tehran again accusing the US of making excessive demands and adding new requests at the last moment.
5: A fundraiser has been set up for the family of a talented and determined Victorian sprinter who died while overseas on a family holiday. Ethan Seidemann reports.
9: 25-year-old Victorian athlete Gemma Stapleton is believed to have died while travelling with family, though the cause of death has not been revealed. Tributes have flowed for the former Stall Gift finalist, with Stapleton's partner Tyler Gray and brother Joel posting heartbreaking tributes on social media. Knox Little Athletics, where Stapleton competed as a junior, says she showed great talent, determination and love for athletics. A fundraising page has been set up to help the Stapleton family with the funeral costs.
5: Back home in the AFL, Port Adelaide coach Josh Carr's hit back at Western Bulldogs coach Luke Beveridge after he spoke openly about the Dogs' pursuit of the Power's Zach Butters. It's been widely speculated that Butters would seek a trade home to Victoria at the end of the season, with the Bulldogs seen as one of the front runners. At a press conference on Wednesday, Beveridge said he felt he had to be involved in the pursuit of opposition players, but wouldn't specify if he'd met with Butters. Carr says he would have handled the question differently.
10: Those conversations, if I do have them, you guys won't know about. I always love when a coach starts with, I don't really like talking about other clubs' players, but then go for four and a half, 5 minutes and talk about it. I'm different to that view. I mean, you know, obviously talking about Bevo's media that he did, and I'd attack a bit differently.
5: On to South Australia's weather now. Early morning showers about the coastal fringe, showers increasing in the far west, tending to rain and extending over western coasts and Kangaroo Island during the evening. Port Lincoln, showers increasing 24, Port Pirie, partly cloudy 24, Remmark, sunny 24, Mount Gambier, possible shower 20. Adelaide, partly cloudy, a top of 24, it's currently 22 degrees. Tomorrow, rain and 19, Sunday, sunny 17. ABC News.
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1: Where it is 3:05. Welcome to another edition of the Friday Chill Out with, and I'm going to do my best to not say Narelle because Narelle is not here. Deb Tribe, thank you for jumping in Narelle's spot.
15: Fabulous to be here. Hoping Narelle's magic with the music
1: yep.
15: follows me being here in her stead.
1: The pressure is on, and Joe's yep. with us as well.
0: Well, I'm changing my tactic now. I'm not going to choose a song ever again. I'm just getting someone else to do it because I always lose. Nice to see you both. I'm still hung up on Australians only cat historian.
1: I you know, as soon as I heard that, I thought, I bet you there's another cat historian who is taking great offence and going, you know what, there is more than one. I've spent my life researching cats, the history of cats as well. Yeah. And what am I?
0: Yeah.
1: Chopped liver?
0: Yes.
1: Yeah.
15: What about your cat video man?
0: Yeah, he would qualify.
15: Exactly.
0: Oh, he was American though. America's right. only cat see, video historian. This is, yep. Yeah.
1: Got him on a technicality. Now, there's plenty of things we want to talk about this afternoon. We could talk about the history of cats if
0: well.
1: You so wish. But there are other things we want to talk about as well. I want to talk about when you've come across a situation in your life. It might be an event. It might be a purchase. It might be something that needs fixing. You've got a quote for it and you've thought, seems a bit dear. I reckon I could probably.
0: Yeah.
1: I reckon I could do that.
2: Yes. I could DIY myself this
1: Yeah, yeah. And did it work or did it not? I'd love your stories on that front. Joe, you want to talk about?
0: I would like to know when a party got out of hand, inspired by Taylor Swift's 1,200 guest list for the wedding. I think that's fair to say it's out of hand. And we've all been there. Maybe it was a party you had. Maybe it's one that you went to and you went, this is really going sideways fast. A party out of hand. Tell me your stories.
2: I've definitely held a few of those. But well, I want to talk about something. And then when I was thinking about it today, a place I spent an awful lot of time. And it was kind of a place you could hang out if you wanted to ring a boyfriend, because this is back in the days where there was only one phone in the house. Mm. So if you wanted to call someone and didn't want the whole family to know, you'd go to a payphone.
1: Yeah.
2: And often you'd do it reverse charges. So I just want to hear your payphone stories. And there's a reason for it, because it looks like they might be becoming cool again for a whole different reason.
1: Yeah. Okay. All right, we'll find out more about that very soon. But speaking of the musical challenge, we've each chosen a song. We each think that our song is the best, and we want you to vote for it, and you get to decide, really. 0467 922 891. My song will be much more appropriate probably this time tomorrow, but it's a bit of a foreshadowing of tomorrow.

0: 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Joe.
1: First of all, I'd like to say how annoying it is that we've had not very much rain over the last couple of days, but every weekend when it's netball and other sports outside,
0: down it
1: bucket
0: comes.
1: Down.
2: But you can't knock the rain.
1: They don't care. They go, little children go out there and play anyway. There has to be lightning before we'll call this

0: thing off. Kids are blue in the lips and shivering and wet. No, keep going.
1: I've actually just had a look. They've upgraded it from last time I looked. 9 to 25 mils.
2: Wow.
0: Any lightning? Any lightning? Joe's got her fingers crossed.
1: No.
0: The song I have chosen, well, I didn't choose it. I'm giving up now. The only time I have ever won the song quiz was when I played a song that Stephen chose, and really I was sort of taking the piss, actually. It was Tiffany's.
2: I remember that.
0: Yeah, and it won. So I was like,
2: still
0: right.
2: Can't believe it.
0: Yeah. So Stephen's got the magic touch. I don't. And he said, U2's Angel of Harlem. Actually not bad. It's a good song.
2: Yeah.
1: I'm glad it got your own endorsement.
0: Yeah, it's all right, Stephen.
1: That's very good.
0: I wouldn't choose it, but what
1: and
0: do
1: Ted,
0: I know?
1: The pressure is on you because you do kind of have to carry on the legacy of Narelle.
2: Well, I'm picking up from Angel because the person I've chosen has got an angelic voice. She had a huge hit with this song, which I loved the day I heard it, and I love it to this day. Written by Neil Young, huge hit in 78, Nicolette Larson, Lot of Love.

0: So those are your three options. Rain by Dragon. That's my suggestion. Joe slash Steve. Stephen. Angel of Harlem. You too. And Deb's A Lot of Love by Nicolette Larson. You'll be pleased to know, Joe, you're in the lead.
1: Can we
0: Joel
1: say
0: Joel from Glen Osmond is first
2: thanks,
0: off
2: Joel.
0: The line.
2: Thanks,
1: can we
2: Joel.
1: Say Deb slash Narelle for me? Yeah, just okay, because just I'm filling in for
0: just
1: her.
0: To yes. Increase the odds.
2: It's Joe slash Stephen, Deb slash Narelle.
0: And just me.
2: And Nicolai.
0: 0467 922 891 is the text number.
3: This is the Friday Chill Out. Call 1-300-222-891. That's 1-300-222-891.
0: You want to talk partying, Joe?
2: Yeah. Well, Taylor Swift has a party that has, well, it's the wedding, 1,200 people. That is more a gig, right? Yeah. That's a gig. That doesn't sound like a wedding to me. It doesn't sound like something that could be intimate and all the things that we quite like about a wedding. You do you, Taylor Swift. But it sounds like a party that got out of hand to me. So I would like to know from you and from everyone, when did a party get out of hand? Deb?
1: Too many yes. times. I used to be a huge party thrower. Mm-hmm. I think it's because I'm an introvert and it's a really great way to have a whole lot of people that you love over, but really all you're doing is saying hello and goodbye to a stack of different people because you never have a conversation.
2: Get out of hand. Deb?
1: Too many yes. times. I used to be a huge party thrower. Mm-hmm. I think it's because I'm an introvert and it's a really great way to have a whole lot of people that you love over, but really all you're doing is saying hello and goodbye to a stack of different people because you never have a conversation when you're the host. Mm. But I threw a lot of parties for whatever, Valentine's Day, you name it, I would throw a party for it. And we often had Friday night parties and Sunday afternoon parties get more out of hand than Saturday night parties.
2: They do.
1: Yeah.
2: So you've got to be careful of a Sunday afternoon party, don't you?
1: Oh, yes. They can spiral very fast. And Friday nights, people are ready to party. Mm-hmm. Had a few front lawn parties back in the day that the neighbours weren't very happy about. In fact, there was a whole every house on the street. Now, I only had five houses on one of the streets I lived in. Got together and knocked on my door once and said, just too many parties.
2: Really? Everyone, all the neighbours,
1: they had meetings. So I'm not the best neighbour and I still like really loud music. So you still know my house if you're walking past it and you hear some really loud music playing. So lots of out-of-hand parties.
0: Did anything ever go really awry? Was any damage
1: Yes. I had a party at someone's house who I was share housing with, a beautiful home, not the sort of normal student accommodation, and she had some really expensive Georgian glass, which partygoers who actually weren't my friends. I think they were the people that turned up. Mm. Nobody seemed to know who they belonged to. And they took these glasses down, used them, and that was it. They weren't there, and they were very expensive. But my friends are always well behaved. But you know, I've had a few people go. I had a friend go straight through one of my plate glass windows while he was jiving on the dance floor.

And it was one of those moments where I watched it happen because I had people were dancing. I saw him spin and he did a slide on the floor and kept on sliding. And it was so lucky. He pulled his hands out. There was jagged glass all around. Ooh. Not a cut to his hands. Wow. I, you know, put the card

0: on sliding, and it was so lucky. He pulled his hands out. There was jagged glass all around, not a cut to his hands. Wow. I, you know, put the cardboard up, stickered it up, and the party went on.
1: Yes, the best party story.
0: No injured.
2: Doesn't it says something about the phase of life you're in, doesn't it? That if that happened now, not, I mean, what situation would you be in that that would happen? But if it did happen now, you'd think that's probably the end of the night. Like that's. Oh, everyone's shaken or no?
1: But in your 20s.
2: You just keep...
0: It wasn't that long ago. It was a London calling party. So you had to go back to your sort of punky roots. Yep. But it was just a simple accident, like just a slide that went a little bit too far.
1: Goodness me. That's... Deb, I wasn't expecting quite that much from you, but that's
0: Sorry,
1: good.
0: I'll stop there.
1: No.
0: I'll stop there.
1: Please.
2: A couple of good stories on the text line already. Vicky says, a party that got a bit out of control at university. We had a party for the parks and conservation students at our house. 70-plus people, lots of music, fair bit of alcohol around as well. But two people got really smashed and fell onto the serving table and broke every single plate, bowl and platter that we owned.
0: Oh, no.
2: That's quite an achievement.
0: Oh, no.
1: That's an expensive party that got out of control.
2: And Emily from Embarker says, I went to a Greek wedding in Darwin. 1,500 guests, ice sculptures from Queensland, and a band that was flown in from Greece. It was unforgettable.
1: Ice sculptures in Darwin? That costs a lot.
0: Crazy thinking.
2: Yeah.
1: That's wow. Wild. That's fantastic.
2: Can you imagine being the bride and the groom? Because like you're saying, if you're similar thing, right? Like if you're the bride and groom, part of your duty is to go around and say thank you to everybody for coming. You'd have to allocate 30 seconds per person.
0: Yes.
1: And you wouldn't know most of those people, surely. They would be the parents, the friends of the parents, family from Greece that you haven't seen before, but they're all there having a good party. Oh, that's fantastic.
2: It would be a good party.
0: That beats Taylor Swift.
2: Yeah, exactly. There you go.
1: Taylor Swift, are you going to have an ice sculpture?
2: Gary from Port Lincoln, you got a story for us, Gary?
3: Yeah, I sure do. Look, when an old friend of mine and I shared a house in Nuriutu many years ago, when we had our get-togethers, which are often wine-filled, as they were, we used to end up have a little sing-along because he played a little electric organ, I played a piano accordion, and we had about six songs we knew and could sing to.
1: Yeah.
3: And so as he was being transferred, we were both in different banks, but when we got transferred, we decided we'd have a big bash for a Christmas carol night. And we asked people in the street. We ended up with 100 people turning up.
2: Wow.
1: That's how many times did you have to play your six songs over and over again?
3: I know, we adapted to Christmas carol songs.
1: Yep.
3: And the good news is if they sing loudly enough, we weren't professionals by any stretch, but they covered up, they hit all the secret notes, which we threw in.
1: The secret wrong notes.
2: Very, very good, Gary. That's a very good point you raised, because if things are going well, you get to the end of your kind of set and you think, oh, that's all we know.
1: And again, the extended version.
2: Who wants an encore?
0: Have you played bands as a drummer? Have you?
2: Not at those kinds of like parties or anything. No, never. Oh, that would have been so, you would have been so cool. Didn't happen to me.
1: No. Do you have a party story that got out of hand?
2: Yeah, mine sounds tame now. But
1: yeah, we shouldn't have let Deb go first.
2: I know. But it was quite impressive at the time. You're really going to have to use your visual imagination for this because, you know, when you were in your kind of late teens, early 20s and you'd get invited to parties and sometimes it'd be people you know quite well and other times it'd be friends of friends, but it was okay that you kind of been given the approval to go along. We weren't turned up to one party where it was a share house and I don't know how long this would have taken, but they'd relocated the lounge. They had a median strip running down the middle of the road, you know, kind of like grass, so the various sides of the roads were split. And they'd relocated the entire lounge room onto the median strip. So they'd removed all the couches. They took the TV out. They took all the lamps. They ran a power cord across the road. None of this is advisable, of course. But it was actually quite kind of pretty in a weird way because everyone was just like hanging out as if they were in a lounge room. But on the median strip.
0: So you'd call it an installation
2: today.
0: Yeah,
2: it could be part of Illuminator.
0: Exactly.
2: Something like that.
0: Come and see my lounge room.
2: Yeah, and it was, and then eventually I remember one of the neighbours, I think, kind of came out and said, all right, you know, you've had your fun, that's enough. And they were like, do you know how long it's going to take to run? And sure enough, everything had to be put back inside the house. So that was the one that struck
1: great.
2: Me.
1: That's
2: yeah.
1: really unique. So get your parties out of control stories, 1-300-222-891. I cannot be

0: You, Deb, at all. There was one time where it was a house party and it went into the morning. And so the next day, when we were bleary-eyed and coming out and having a look at some of the damage done to the front yard, all of these, it was at Christmas time, all of these beautiful handmade wooden Christmas ornaments that clearly used to be on someone's front lawn was now up in the trees of my yard and in different places all along the front yard. And we just looked around going, what has happened here? And I did eventually figure out where it had come from, and I sheepishly took it all back. And I had to say, I found this, like, someone put this in my front yard. It wasn't my massive party that I had. And he was really cross, obviously. And he said, you know, this is takes me years to make these ornaments, and I look after them and I take care of them. And one of them just was lost entirely. He said, where's the snowman? I'm like, I have no idea. Yeah, so that was pretty bad. Felt bad for that
1: Misadventures.
0: one.
1: Yeah. Phil from Woodside, you've got a story for us, Phil?
2: I have indeed. My parents back in the days, this in the swinging 70s, used to have big parties all the time that did get out of hand, but it never was never a problem because they had an unspoken rule. You always invite the neighbours and the police. No problems.
1: Ah, so you got
2: No
1: everybody
2: problems
1: on
2: at all.
1: side.
2: Everyone's, it's all sorted.
0: Yeah, we did actually have a party in Darwin where the police were called, and the police they show, but because it's Darwin, we know the police. We're like, "Hey, Dave!" And they're like, "Hey, came and had a few drinks," and they said, "Okay, but also you need to keep it down." We're like, "Okay, bye."
1: Wow.
3: Yes, many police visits to my home, and usually really lovely.
0: Yeah,
3: and often, like you said, just drop it down a
0: Yes.
3: bit. Yeah.
1: Well, one person can beat that on the text line to a degree, saying had a really loud a party that got a little loud in the 90s. The police helicopter turned up and started shining the light on us in the backyard.
3: The light
1: That
3: of shame.
1: That would be scary. I mean, you might take it as a stage spotlight, but I'd try. That'd be running in hiding territory for me, I think.
0: I mean, we'd have that moment where you look into the sky and go, do you reckon that's here for us?
1: Yeah. Oh, it
4: Yes,
1: turns out,
4: we are
1: yeah, it
4: here
1: is.
4: for
1: Turn
4: you.
1: the
4: Turn the
1: music
4: music
1: down. 3:20 is the time. You're on the Friday Chill Out on 891 ABC Adelaide, South Australia and Broken Hill. Nick, Joe and Deb with you this afternoon. Lorraine, you've got a story for us too?
5: Yes, I do.
1: What happened?
5: Okay, so I was 18, and I decided that I'd have a New Year's Eve party because my parents were out of town.
0: Whoa.
5: And I actually made flyers, and the party was taken over. Things went missing, like the letterbox and the dog. At
3: The
5: one point, I walked into the kitchen, and somebody said, "Hey, do you know birds can't express wind?" And there was a fella there putting a little eyedropper of lemonade into my mother's budgie.
0: Oh, you've dropped out at a pivotal moment
3: Yeah,
0: there.
3: but that, I mean, the words parents out of town and putting out flyers, it's
1: Oh.
3: like two big red flags there, aren't
1: Yeah.
0: there?
1: That's just
0: There's a lot of unanswered questions there.
3: Where's
0: You're
3: the
0: the dog.
3: dog? What happened to the
1: Lorraine, are you
3: dog? What
1: still,
0: about the budgie?
1: yeah, I think we've lost Lorraine. Yeah, hopefully everything resolved itself.
0: Oh,
1: Didn't things get out of
0: what was happening
1: control?
0: to the budgie?
1: Paul's with us as well. Paul, what happened to you?
6: Hi, a housewarming party. Someone called the landlord. He
0: Uh-oh.
6: come, he knocked on the front door and they said, "Go around the back." He went around the back and they locked him in the outside laundry.
0: Oh,
1: Oh,
6: we had
1: no.
6: to move out, and we had to move out the next week.
0: Yes, you would.
1: Yeah.
0: Yes, you
3: That's
0: would.
3: fair enough.
1: Imagine. Wow, Paul, thank you. That's a
0: That is a
1: remarkable.
0: party
1: It
0: gone
1: is
0: wrong.
1: something, isn't it? That kind of youthful, oh, what could possibly go wrong? Mum and dad are out of town. A few flyers would, I mean, people, you know, want to get the word out, and then
0: The next thing,
1: oh,
0: someone's got your budgie and
1: someone's
0: an
1: got
0: eyedropper.
3: And your dog's gone
1: and your
3: missing.
1: dog's
3: That's what
1: gone
3: I want to know
1: missing.
3: the answer
1: Oh.
3: to.
1: We'll keep your stories coming. 0467 922 891. 3:22 is the time. 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
0: And thank you for this traffic update. Sounds like a tricky one. One person says, South Road, Edwardstown, northbound. There's a truck broken down in the right-hand lane and then another truck in the left-hand lane 100 metres further to the north of that. So,
4: oh, dear.
0: That is going to lead to a fair bit of congestion, I dare say, if it's not already. So thank you very much for letting us know about that one. We'll keep across it and bring you the latest over the course of the afternoon. Do keep your votes coming in for your Nick, Joe or Deb, which song you want to hear in full. My suggestion, Rain by Dragon. Joe, Angel of Harlem, U2. And Deb's suggestion, A Lot of Love by Nicolette Larson. Currently very close between me and you, Deb.
4: Oh, come on, Narelle. Give me your magic vibes.
0: Sorry, Joe. Well, you're not even angry. You're just sad.
5: It's just how it is. I don't even want to play anymore.
6: I think it just has to be a two-person race from now on.
0: Yeah, okay.
6: People hate me.
4: Everyone hates me. You may be reading a bit much into that.
0: Now, 28 past 3 is the time. You are on the Friday Chill Out. I want to talk about when you've tried to get away with something on the cheap and did it work. And it's not necessarily being a cheap skate as such, but it's just when you balk at the cost of something. And this has been inspired by a story that ABC's been looking at, actually, at the average price of a wedding. Now, I don't know why the statistics are

0: old, but in 2013, do you want to have a guess what the average cost of a wedding was?
1: 2013.
0: I mean, that's a long time ago, right?
1: That
0: so it
1: is.
0: Would be way more now, you'd imagine.
2: I reckon at least $20,000.
0: No. Up.
1: More?
0: Yep.
1: More than that in 2013?
0: Yep. Up.
1: $50,000.
0: No, less.
1: Oh, good. Okay.
0: $36,000 is the average price of a wedding. Some industry groups are saying now it's more like $40,000. I'm actually surprised given costs between then and now feel like worlds apart. But and apparently there's a growing movement of people having micro weddings. So there's a case study that's mentioned of a couple who it's kind of their second marriage after our previous relationships falling apart, and they've had opted for a micro wedding the second time around. $3,000.
2: Yep, that's the way to do it.
1: Fantastic.
0: Yeah. So that's where the idea comes from, is if you've looked at, say, a wedding bill of $40,000 and thought, whew, I reckon I could make up some place cards and go to a market and get some flowers.
1: Well, that's true, Nikolai, because as soon as you say wedding or funeral, everything goes right up. So you just go and say, I'd like some flowers. I'm having a party and I want flowers for 10 tables, please.
0: Yeah.
1: It will cost you a third of if you say,
2: yes,
1: I'm having a wedding and I would like flowers for 10 tables, please.
0: This sounds like a cliche, but that happened to us for our wedding, where we were looking at a bunch of different restaurants of where we were going to have people after. And our wedding was purposefully quite small, which in looking back on, I have mixed feelings about, because we didn't get to invite everyone we wanted to. But we had about 40 people, so it was pretty small, I guess, in the scheme of things. But one place we went to, quite literally, we said, okay, we've got, you know, I think we just set an event. And so they kind of gave us the, you know, set menu. This is what it is per head. This is what it includes. This is what it doesn't include. Rah, rah, rah. And then one of us mentioned that it was for a wedding, and they took the piece of paper away.
1: Oh.
0: And said, oh, actually, the wedding pricing's here. And it, surprise, surprise, went up.
1: Mm-hmm.
0: And we were kind of, you know, you don't want to be rude in a situation like that. And they did say, look, it's different because you've got to have a higher ratio of staff for a wedding, because people tend to want to be waited on more, I suppose.
2: But shouldn't that be up to you?
0: Well, that's, I mean, that's what...
1: Yeah.
2: No, nice excuse.
0: But it was a bit like, wow, that directive, oh, a wedding. No, you don't want that piece of paper. You want the more expensive piece of paper. Yeah.
1: Yeah. If you can get away without using the W word.
0: Yeah.
1: It's different if you're going to a venue and you're hiring a venue and you're having your wedding there and everything. That you can't get away from it. But if you're trying to downsize it a bit and just have a get together with family, don't say wedding.
0: No, just say event.
2: Yes.
0: A corporate event. It's an end of year.
1: Don't say corporate.
0: Oh, no, you can't, can you? I was about to say like a kind of a corporate briefing, but
1: we're having a family party.
0: Yeah. Yes.
1: Which is true.
2: Yes.
0: That is true.
2: Yeah. For an insignificant birthday number.
0: Yeah.
2: Right, 47.
0: The other thought that came to mind for me around this, because I was thinking, and what other ways do I do this? And one that I'm actually unsure of whether or not I'm getting a better deal or not is fixing stuff around the house.
2: Oh, yeah.
0: Where maybe there's a bit of that silly male bravado. Not that I think I've got a lot of that, but there's a bit of that, how hard could it be? It's only tiling. And you think, well, I've never actually put a tile on in my life. But you can watch some videos online.
2: Yep.
0: And then you go to the hardware shop, and it actually ended up quite well so far, because I had to replace some tiles in the bathroom. But it did mean that, you know, I had to go and get grout and I had to get all of the stuff. And you do think, and trowels and things, and you do wonder, by the end of this, am I ahead? But I enjoyed it. I also took some pride in it.
1: That's great. Yeah. But I had my loved one buy me a barbecue, and it all came in pieces.
0: Yep.
1: And it was an offer of $65 to put the whole thing together. This is someone who's very, very, very busy, and for which time really matters.
0: That's a premium then, yeah.
1: I think
0: yeah.
1: 3.5 days later, and still things don't feel like quite in the right spot. I hope they're not listening.
2: Yeah, so $65 might have been a bit of a bargain.
1: $65 for 3 days' work. I mean, come on.
2: Oh, you paid $65 to
1: together. It would have been $65 and probably 40 minutes of somebody else's job. They knew what they were doing, yeah.
0: Joe?
2: Yeah, I am such a cheapskate. I really am. I try to save money in almost every way.
1: Good on you.
2: And I mean, I did a wedding that I tried to do on the cheap, and it actually was beautiful. It did work out well in the end, but it became difficult for everyone around me.
1: Your wedding?
2: Yeah, that's right.

0: So we made sure that everything was handmade, basically, and it still ended up being pretty pricey. Home repairs, definitely I do that, try and do that myself. Paint the house, terrible. It's always patchy, always gross. And then when we had a house in Canberra, which I had always painted it, and then when it came time to sell it, we bit the bullet and had a professional come in, and it was just worlds apart, the difference between the professional and what I was.
1: Like, we could have had this the whole time.
0: Yeah, it could have been good the whole time. Yes, endlessly trying to make things on the cheap.
2: But that's good.
0: Yeah. And I don't mind, especially if it's a house that I'm living in and it's a bit patchy and whatever else. It doesn't matter. You can kind
1: of
0: go,
1: it's the standard. If it's the standard that you're all right with, then as long as it's safe and everything, it doesn't really matter.
2: It's true. You see all these gadgets and things in stores, then you think, I could do that with a piece of cardboard. Really, I don't need to buy that, whatever it is, furniture stopper, or I just rip up off a piece. You know, small example, but you can definitely do that, I think. Innovate.
1: The other thing that struck me too, and this is maybe on a slightly different tack in a way, but you know, like sometimes you see, if you're like wandering past a shop, just like a real average T-shirt.
0: Yes.
1: And it appears to be the same as every other T-shirt, but it's like $100 or $120.
0: Mm-hmm. Yeah.
1: I just don't.
0: No, thanks.
1: Maybe I'm missing something. I'm obviously not a big fashionista.
0: No, you're sensible. Who pays $120
1: obviously
0: for
1: people do, or else the business wouldn't keep going.
2: I'm talking about this very issue tomorrow morning. And, I mean, it does come down to maybe somebody who wants organic cotton and they want a design on it by a local maker that has someone has got intellectual property in.
1: Yeah. Yep.
2: You know, like that might be something. I understand what you're saying. If it's just more fast fashion, only you can get a $25 one or a $100 one, you're obviously not going to go that step. But there are quality and intellectual property and design aspects to the clothes as well.
0: That is where I am happy to spend the right amount of money. So some of the things that if I'm wearing it, and sometimes the things that I wear to work get the most compliments, it's something that has been made in Australia. I know exactly who the designer is. I buy one piece from this designer about every 10 years. It lasts and lasts and lasts. And whenever I wear the one thing for that, the last 10 years, everyone goes, oh gosh, that's good.
2: Exactly.
0: And I'll pay a couple of $100 for that.
2: And it's not about trends. It's about something that's well made and will last the test of time.
0: Yeah.
2: But Joe, the very first story I ever heard you tell on the radio was that you made a pair of underpants for a friend's birthday.
0: Yeah, that's because I really liked
2: And that is just like, I remember listening at home going, that is the weirdest thing I've ever heard anybody make
0: for
2: a friend's present.
0: That's what the girl who I gave it to, it was, the look was very much a, okay, thank you. Because
1: what do I do with this?
0: Again, there was, and this underpant person still goes to all these different festivals like the Byron Bay Blues and Roots Festival. I think it's called the Knicker Parlor. And she makes beautiful underwear, robust, you know, it lasts forever, beautiful fabrics and whatever else. And I thought I could do that. turns out I can't do that, and in making underwear much harder than you think.
1: This is one of the things that I'm sure everyone has thought at some point is, you know, you go to an art gallery and you see something that's maybe a bit abstract and you think,
0: I could do that.
1: I could paint that. And then if you ever try to, you realise, no, you can't.
0: I really can't.
1: But that's not that hard, is it? I mean, the kind of beautiful photorealism pieces.
0: Yeah.
1: Like, no, I couldn't do that. But if it's just abstract blocks of colour, I could do that, and then you realise, no, I don't.
2: Well, I've got a very talented friend that did just that.
1: Oh, really?
2: And has done some fantastic artworks.
1: There you go. I guess you've got to start somewhere, don't you?
2: You do.
1: A couple of stories coming through on the text line as well, including around weddings particularly. Deb says the money some people spend on weddings is outrageous. It could be the deposit on a house.
0: Yes.
1: Joan says my granddaughter and partner ran away to Canada and got married there with no family, had a wonderful honeymoon, and they got some really good photographs out of it. Eloping. You don't hear that much about.
0: My best friend's daughter and her now husband eloped, and they ended up going to a mountain in New Zealand and got a helicopter and went up to the top of a snowy mountain. And all they had was, I think they had a photographer with them and a beautiful outfit, and they got these great, that's where they got married, up there. So maybe the celebrant was also the photographer or something like that.
2: They'd have to have two witnesses and a celebrant.
0: And the guy who flew the helicopter.
2: Right.
0: And
2: there have to be at least five of them.
0: All right, so there were five people in the helicopter.

0: Why do you know so much about
1: this? I'm a wedding celebrant.
2: Yeah. Oh.
0: I did not know that about you, Deb. There you go. Oh, yeah. Did you know that, Nicola?
2: Yeah, I knew that.
0: Does
2: yeah.
0: everyone know that about Deb? Oh, all right, everyone knows that about that, except for me.
2: Annette has a great story. When my daughter was in high school, she's now 45, she desperately wanted foils put through her long hair. So I decided, can't be that hard. Deb, you're covering your eyes already. I started on the left side and it took me 45 minutes to get to the right side, by which time the left side was incredibly bleached blonde. Mm-hmm. Needless to say, it cost more to have it fixed by a real hairdresser yes. than the original price.
0: That is a
2: lesson learned.
0: Did you ever try and bleach your own hair?
1: Absolutely. Yep. And always a disaster.
0: Yep. Always.
2: Yeah, a tricky one as well, because it's a very one-way street, isn't it? Like once you're done, it's hard to just, you just can't hit undo.
1: Yeah, once you've stripped that colour out and ruined that hair, it doesn't come back.
2: And another person says, my husband and I got married on a hot air balloon because it was cost-effective.
1: Wow. Wonder where.
0: How many witnesses were allowed in the hot air balloon?
2: Yeah, in between the, you know, do you take to be your sorry, we're just getting a bit close to the houses. Just needed to go up a little bit. Oh, dear. Well, keep your stories coming on. When you got away with something on the cheap, did it work? Did it not? 0467 922 891. You're on the Friday Chill Out with Nick, Joe and Deb. 20 to 4 is the time. This is the Cardigans.

0: The Cardigans with The Loveful on the Friday Chill Out. 17 to 4 is the time. We've got another couple of party stories coming through as well from Wiley, who says, as a student in the UK during the early 80s, I lived in a shared house with four others. We had some great parties. It spent months designing, building and decorating the house in line with party themes. One was a medieval party.
1: Oh.
0: We built a drawbridge and a moat for the front door.
1: Oh, wow.
0: The second party was an outer space party. The main room transformed into the deck of the Starship Enterprise. Internal doors were replaced with motion-sensitive sliding doors linked to a recording of the swish sound.
1: Far out.
0: That is dedication.
1: That is real party
0: planning.
1: You turn
0: up to a party like that,
2: they should be making movies, not having parties.
0: That's a business, surely.
3: You would have been so excited to be invited to one of Wiley's parties back in the day.
2: Totally. I love it.
0: 16 to 4 is the time.
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0: Deb, you want to talk about the payphones?
2: Do you remember back in the dark ages when I grew up, when you only had one phone in the house and so everybody knew when you're on the phone?
3: Mm-hmm.
2: And
0: you had to negotiate it sometimes.
2: Yeah.

0: when I grew up, when you only had one phone in the house, and so everybody knew when you're on the phone, mm-hmm. and
1: you had to negotiate it sometimes.
0: Yeah, and you definitely did. If you had a teenager in the house, forget it. They were always on the phone, and sometimes you might not want your parents to hear that conversation because it was usually in a living area where others could hear it. Some kids, I'm sure, were lucky enough to have an extension in their room, but I wasn't in that category. And so I used to spend a lot of time in payphones back in the days when they were red and they had glass panes in it. They had a big black box with number A and number B, which I never fully understood, with buttons on them. They had a little slot you put your money in and a rotary dial.
2: Oh, yeah.
0: And
2: putting your finger in that hole and where all the other people before you had put it.
0: Exactly. And often you wouldn't have any money. And you just ring reverse charges. I can't remember what the number was. Someone will remember. And you just dial it and you could ring someone else without having any money because, you know, I can't remember whether it was 5, 10 or 20 cents back in the day. And when you were bored, you might just go to the local. Seriously, I mean this because it's a walk. This is back in the days where you had enough time to get bored. Remember those days? Nobody remembers anymore because we don't have them. But you might walk there and you might just literally pick up and hear the speaking clock, which sounded like this.
3: The first stroke. It will be 12 o'clock precisely.
0: You always knew what the time was in a payphone.
1: A big day out.
0: Exactly. And I used to meet up with people, like you'd say, let's meet near the phone booth. You know, I grew up in Brighton on Brighton Road or whatever. And you'd make a plan. Maybe you'd ring up someone and make a plan for a week away.
2: Yes.
0: And then you'd just keep that plan.
2: You had no idea whether you, hopefully, you're just going to keep the plan.
0: It worked out.
1: I'm really glad you mentioned that because I remember that. And it seems odd in a way now that, like, if you were, I remember organising with friends to go and see a movie. And so you'd turn up at the kind of agreed meeting place. And if someone didn't show up, you kind of waited a little bit. And then you're like, well, the movie's going to start.
0: Yeah,
1: and
0: off we go.
1: Yeah, and it was just kind of like bad luck. And then if they turn up a bit later, you never really...
0: But usually
1: you'd,
0: they
1: you'd
0: did
1: find
0: show
1: out
0: up.
1: Maybe at school on the Monday, why didn't you turn up?
0: Yeah, exactly right. And now I even think I'll pick my daughter up from school and she'll text me or ring me. Mm. It's like, just step out and have a look for the car. And now when young people particularly, I still like making one plan and just sticking with it, but they might text 5, 6, 7, 8 times to make sure that they're going to be in the right place at the right time. And anyway, none of that with the old payphone, that's for sure. So according to The Guardian, there's actually a new game out now called Payphone Go. It was created by a 19-year-old Brisbane student called Chris Norris. And each player is assigned a 9-digit ID, which you enter after you call the website from an Australian payphone. And basically, it's all about getting people out into the community, finding where their payphones are, taking note of what's around. There's a complex points system, which I won't go into, but there are still 14,000 payphones in Australia, and they are all free.
1: Yeah.
0: And
1: apparently
0: about a third of them are used for calling emergency services or help organisations. So clearly they provide a social, you know, purpose as well. But this is about, you know, the creator, Chris Norris, says the game is to encourage people to go out into the community, out into the world and explore. It's based on the idea of going back to old internet. No ads, no tracking, few cookies, she says. There you go.
2: Payphones.
0: Maybe payphones are going to be cool. I got changed in payphones for parties after work sometimes when I just didn't have anywhere else. You know, one friend would stand by the door and sort of hold their arms up and you'd take your – mine was a particular pizza place that had red and white check uniform off and throw your party gear. And I remember doing that lots of times.
2: You were wild, weren't you? I think you were wild.
0: I don't know that I was wild, but, you know, I certainly had an interesting youth. Let's leave it there. But, the payphone, do people have stories of the payphones?
1: Well, we've got some coming through already. If you have, maybe you would like to call us from a payphone. 1-300-222-891 or report from in situ, or you can send us a text, which I think you can do on mobile phones, on payphones as well now too.
0: I haven't used one of the new ones.
1: 0467-922-891. BK says the old red phone boxes, always warm and cosy in winter.
0: Yes.
1: Unfortunately, they also often smelt of wee.
2: Yes.
1: But BK Nico says, I always wanted to be the person that painted the interior, the pale green with black with brush dabs of black paint.

0: taken hours to put
1: together.
0: Yeah,
1: there were flecks.
0: Yeah.
1: It was flecked paint inside.
0: And you Sheila from that? Lowell Mitcham is with this as well. You remember the A and B buttons, Sheila?
2: I do. I didn't think anybody else remembered the A and B buttons.
1: What were they but for?
2: I lived in a share house in Childress Street in North Adelaide at the time. And because, you know, you had the ubiquitous, you know, list by the phone in the house, and everybody wrote down when they made a local call and when they made an STD call, and the bill never, ever worked out. But across the road was a payphone. And this payphone was notorious for going, quote unquote, wrong. And so you'd walk out one morning and there'd be a line. And it was because you could put in 20 cents, and I forget how we did it, but you could push the A and the B at the same time or something like that, and you could make STD calls, interstate calls. And so, yes, oh, such fond memories.
1: Isn't that interesting? I can remember there being lines on payphones, and you'd be going, oh, just one more minute, just one more minute out the... Now, I can't imagine there being a line at a payphone.
0: I remember my dad travelled overseas when we were young quite a bit. And, yeah, we'd have, you know, the international calls, but it would be like, right, we've got 4 minutes. You've got 4 minutes to tell dad what you've been doing, bro, you know, because it was so expensive to do at the time. And it was such a kind of a luxury in a way to make those connections. And now it's like, oh, you can basically do it for free.
1: Exactly. Yeah. You can call anybody on the other side of the world now. It's amazing.
0: Brian from Parra Hills, you've got a story for us too, Brian.
3: Yeah, mate, yeah, I bought a house in Parra Hills in the early 70s. The main reason I bought this house was because it had a phone box at the end of the street. It was really flash.
4: Really? How flash was this phone box?
3: Well, it was a phone box. Nobody had phones in the houses back then.
1: Right.
3: Hardly anybody. I wasn't rich enough.
0: Yeah. Well, it makes a real difference, Brian. Thank you. Appreciate it. And Matthew says, back in the early 80s, there was a phone up the road, and just because we could, we used to make it ring. I can't remember what the number was, but it made the bloke over the road yell and take it off the hook. We would do this many times for a laugh. And about 5 years ago, I was talking to my neighbour about kid stuff, and it came up. And it was his father.
4: Oh, wow.
0: And he said, I was going to kill those damn kids his whole life.
1: That's just reminded me. You could say, you get the number of the phone booth, it would have a number on it, and someone could call you in it. Like if you didn't have much money, you could ring someone and say, when it runs out, I'm on blah, blah, blah. And they could call back, and then you can have a good long chat.
4: See, what we're discovering here or reminding ourselves here is that, first of all, if you made an appointment, you kept it. So I'm going to call you at this phone booth at this time. And you were just, there was no other choice really except to keep it. And also how bored we were. But, I mean, entertained, but we were...
0: You had to make your fun.
4: Yeah, we made fun. It was good times, but there was time to get bored, and so you would go, let's just go and call the phone box.
1: And see, we talk to each other.
4: Yes.
0: Yeah.
1: That's what we used to do now. Now it's all texting, and the power of conversation seems to be slipping away. But the phone would ring, and you'd pick it up, and you'd have a chat with whoever it was. And often it was really fun.
0: Yeah, I remember too the other reverse phone charge thing where, well, I think this was more recent, where, you know, it would kind of have the automated voice saying, you have received a reverse call from, and then there'd be the little gap where you're meant to say, Nikolai. But inevitably you'd just go, my mum at the train station. And then so very quickly they'd go, sorry, can't, well, you know, I decline, but you'd, instead of the name.
1: You'd get the information out.
0: Yeah, be like, okay, ready to go.
1: Smart.
0: Steve from Port Nolonga, you had a hack as kids as well, Steve.
5: Yeah, I just thought of another one too. I remember the phone book. Every time you went to get it and look for a number, there was either a cigarette burn on the name that you wanted or the page was ripped out.
0: Yes.
5: And also we broke the record. I think we got 16 kids in one of those red phone boxes once.
1: Oh, you're
4: really
1: kidding me.
4: How is that even possible?
5: Yeah, arms and legs everywhere, and it was not all that pleasant. But I also remember we used to be a bit naughty. We used to put a tissue in the coin return slot and come back the next day and pull the tissue out, and all the coin, would, like the 10-cent pieces, would drop out. And we'd take them up to the deli and get some mixed lollies, all those kids.
4: Evil genius.
0: Wow. Steve, thank you. And that would have been a lot of money too.
1: Oh, yeah. Back in the day, you could get 3 or 5 lollies for 1 cent.
0: Yeah, there you go. Yeah. Rich.
4: Imagine what you could do with 30 cents.
0: Whoa! It's a house deposit. 6 to 4 is the time. You're on the Friday Chill Out with Nick, Deb and Joe. And Deb, I'm

0: Sorry.
1: Oh, Narelle's luck was not with me.
0: Narelle's luck was not with
1: sorry, you. Sorry, Narelle. I'll let you me. Down.
0: Joe, I'm sorry. The winner this afternoon, very appropriate to have tomorrow. This is Dragon with Rain.
2: Well done.

0: The winner of your Nick, Joe and Deb. Very close one as well. In fact, only beating Deb's suggestion by one vote. That is Dragon with Rain. And thank you for all of your votes. We'll check in with the Bureau of Meteorology in about half an hour's time and find out when that rain is likely to set in. As I was mentioning earlier, looks like more is due to fall tomorrow than was previously expected. We'll find out what's going on at the start of next week as well, because it looked like there was a bit coming then too. Another couple of great texts too. Dominic says, the number used to be 199 for ringback. But also another person says, my brother and I always used the 3-ring message to let our parents know we were ready to be picked up. We avoided having to pay for the call that way. That's great, isn't it? If let it ring 3 times, hang up. I'm ready to be picked up from the train station. Now, almost time for the news at 4 o'clock. After that, I wonder where you get your health advice from. You'd like to think medical professionals probably tops that list, but more and more people are looking for social media for advice, including something called a parasite cleanse. It's certainly a term that jumps out at you, but medical professionals are saying, well, you need to think pretty carefully about this. Plus, the population of the city has reached a milestone for the first time in 30 years. You'll find out more about that as well.
1: News as heard on 891.
2: James Vlasakis pleaded guilty to 4 of the...

0: ABC News with Sophie Holder. Good afternoon. The ABC understands former professional cyclist Rowan Dennis has been reported for driving while disqualified. Eva Blandis has more.
1: In a statement, SA Police said they apprehended a 36-year-old Medindi man just after 4pm on Thursday after observing him driving a vehicle with two children as passengers. They said the man's vehicle had been impounded for 28 days and he'd been summoned to appear in court at a later date. Last year, Dennis was handed a suspended sentence for the events leading up to the death of his Olympian wife, Melissa Hoskins, in December 2023. Dennis was handed a 17-month prison term, but that sentence was suspended on a 2-year good behaviour bond. He was also banned from driving for 5 years.
0: A grandparent of missing 4-year-old Gus Lamont has been fined $10,500 for possession of a gun silencer at the family's Oak Park station in South Australia's far north. 75-year-old Josie Rochelle Murray was charged in February, just a short time after police declared Gus's disappearance a major crime. Police previously said the firearms offence is not related to Gus's disappearance. The court heard Murray was in possession of the sound moderator before it became illegal in 2017. She's also been banned from holding or obtaining a firearms license for 5 years. SA Police confirmed last month that one of Gus's grandparents remains a suspect in his disappearance. The grandparents previously released a statement saying the family had cooperated with the investigation and wanted nothing more than to reunite Gus with his parents. A disability services labour hire company has collapsed into voluntary administration, warning new NDIS rules are adding pressure to the sector. National Work reporter Bronwyn Herbert has more.
2: United Foundation supplies about 480 disability support workers to supported independent living services in New South Wales and South Australia. Director Karim Amin told staff the business was hit by three factors at once: new registration requirements from July the 1st, payments withheld for completed work, and increasing workforce costs. 27 staff have had their roles terminated. The company says there's been no interruption to care and it will keep trading while administrators assess whether it can be restructured or wound up.
0: The Australian athletics community is in mourning following the death of a Victorian sprinter. 25-year-old athlete Gemma Stapleton is believed to have died while travelling with family, though the cause of death has not been revealed. Tributes have flowed for the former Stall Gift finalists, with the Victorian Athletic League saying Stapleton left a lasting impact on the people around her. Heading overseas, US President Donald Trump says there'll be no nuclear weapons in Iran as part of a deal to end the war. While Washington has been talking up the prospect of signing the deal, Iran's foreign ministry says that Tehran hasn't made a final decision on the agreement and that it wouldn't compromise on its red lines. But Mr. Trump claims the war is already over.
3: I don't know if you heard, but we ended the war with Iran today and they have agreed never to have a nuclear weapon, something that we insisted on. That was the whole purpose. That was 95% of it. And they've done it in the most powerful way you can do it.
0: Back home and in the AFL, Port Adelaide coach Josh Carr says Sydney has next to no weaknesses as the Power looks to upset the second place Swans at the Adelaide Oval tomorrow night. Sydney's lost just two of its first 13 games this season, and while the Power got back to winning ways against the Eagle, Carr accepts it'll be an uphill battle. Port's made three changes, bringing in debutant Xavier Bammer, second gamer Harrison Ram and Kane Farrell for Josh Lai, Jacob Weir and Christian Moraes. Carr says the Power need to give their forwards more opportunities if they're any chance to win tomorrow night.
4: Yeah, look, they're solid in all areas. There's not really an area that they struggle in. So they defend behind their stoppages, they transition the football, and then they defend transition at the same time. So time in front half is going to be important for us and getting it into our forward line and giving our forwards a look at it.
0: Taking a look at South Australia's weather for today. Early morning showers about the coastal fringe, showers increasing in the far west, tending to rain and extending over western coasts and Kangaroo Island during the evening. Port Lincoln, showers increasing, a top of 24. Port Pirie, partly cloudy, 24. Remark, sunny and 24. Mount Gambier, a possible shower and 20. Adelaide, partly cloudy, a top of 24. It's currently 22 degrees. Tomorrow, rain, 19. Sunday, sunny, 17. Monday, showers, 19. ABC News.
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6: 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But
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8: Gather Round is staying for another 3 years. Were you a bit surprised that it's taken this long?
9: Well, we knew it wasn't going to go anywhere, Nikolai. There was absolutely no doubt about that. And long live Gather Round for beyond 3 years too, because geographically, where else can you do it?
5: Drive.
8: Where it is 4:05. We will talk with Soda, catch up on the latest when it comes to the sporting world very soon as well. A huge win by the Crows yesterday evening against Western Bulldogs. It's kind of been described as a bit of a statement win. Does it actually start to turn the tide of the fortunes of the Adelaide Crows? We'll be just talking about that with Mark Soderstrom. But also some very prominent local swimmers as well have said, look, there's not a whole lot of money in swimming, even when you're at a very elite level, winning a whole range of awards, getting huge recognition. You might think, "Wow, yeah, there's someone they've got to be getting paid, right? Like someone, there's got to be money coming from some level of government or grants or sponsorships and the like." But some pretty prominent swimmers are saying, "Actually, this is pretty hard, and I don't know if I can keep going," including Kyle Chalmers. So you'll hear more about that very soon. The population of the Adelaide CBD and North Adelaide, kind of council area, has hit a bit of a milestone recently. More and more people calling the city and North Adelaide as well home. I wonder if you find yourself in that cohort. Is it something you'd be interested in? Obviously, it depends on a whole lot of factors, your stage of life, all those things. But, you know, all things being equal, would you like to live in the CBD? I mean, there's a lot right at your footstep, but it's a busier place to be. I'd love to hear from you on that front. 0467 922 891. And later on this hour as well, a pretty upsetting story. You know, it does happen quite regularly. I think as you're driving around, you'll notice things that get dumped here and there. Tyres near the top of that list. Someone's dropped about 30 tyres into a mine shaft on the York Peninsula and has now copped a pretty significant fine. So why is it that you tend to see things like tyres being abandoned? Is it just too expensive to get rid of them properly? Maybe it's something you've observed. Maybe it's a problem in your area. Again, always love to hear from you right across the afternoon. You can always call us on 1300 222 891 as well. Before all of that, though, of course, health trends, they've come and gone for many years now, but it does feel like they're kind of coming at a rate of knots these days, driven in no small part by things like the internet, but particularly social media. And now the latest one that's doing the rounds is what's known as a parasite cleanse. Maybe this is something you've come across or your children have said, "Oh, look, I'm thinking about doing a parasite cleanse." Broadly, the idea is if you feel unwell, is there some kind of parasite or indeed worm inside you that might be causing it? Well, what do you need to be aware of when you see suggestions like this? Danielle Shine is a dietitian, nutritionist, and doing a PhD researching nutrition misinformation. Danielle, good afternoon to you.
10: Hello.
8: Can we start with what a parasite cleanse is meant to be doing? I guess the idea is that there's something in you that shouldn't be there.
10: Look, they're supposed to be cleansing parasites from your body in some very interesting ways, according to content online. But really, look, parasite infections are a real thing, and they do occur in Australia, but they're relatively uncommon in the general population. There's also no evidence that otherwise healthy people need to use these parasite cleansers, particularly the ones being promoted on social media. There's lots of different claims around them, but the evidence is pretty shaky.
8: I understand that part of the reason why maybe this has kind of gained some traction online is that some of the symptoms that people have concerns about, they kind of link them to, maybe it's a parasite, maybe it's a worm, things like constipation or fatigue or even poor sleep.
10: Yes. So this is the issue we have with online. Some influencers who sell these products, so they've got a bit of an investing interest in them, they encourage people to link common symptoms. So the ones you mentioned, bloating, fatigue, brain fog, abdominal pain, things that are pretty non-specific and can be caused by a range of things being attributed to a quote-unquote hidden parasite infection, which isn't typically the case.
8: On that note, you mentioned that it's pretty uncommon for that to occur. Are there circumstances under which people may get worms? I mean, you know, you kind of, I'm not sure if, again, it's a stereotype, but you kind of associate it with young children, for example?
10: Look, parasite infections, they can occur in Australia, and sometimes it can be due to things like raw, uncooked meats. And there are other ways that we can, you know, have parasites, but they're not incredibly common. And what I would say is, if someone is concerned they might have a parasite or their child might have a parasite, the safest, most effective approach is to see their GP, who can assess the symptoms and arrange testing if needed. So self-diagnosis or taking treatment advice from social media, especially Googling symptoms, is not a good idea. Go and talk to your GP.
8: What are the risks if people do decide to, you know, kind of go along that path of, oh, if someone suggests you just need to take a mixture of these different ingredients or these different things, that, and that'll make you feel better. Are there risks in that kind of doing it yourself side of things?
10: Yes, there are many risks. So one of the biggest risks is the fact that these products are often marketed as treatments, really effective treatments. There's a lot of claims made, but a lot of these things have not been properly tested in humans. We don't have good evidence that they're safe or that they're effective. And a lot of them contain combinations of herbs, plant extracts, sometimes laxative type ingredients. And these things can cause side effects like diarrhea, dehydration, electrolyte imbalances, gut irritation. Some may also interact with prescription or over-the-counter medications in very unsafe ways. And more broadly, some herbal products have been associated with more serious effects. So you've got to be really careful, because there can be liver injury, particularly when there's multiple ingredients or if they're used inappropriately.
8: So is it likely that if people are saying, you mentioned, you know, some of those symptoms can be the a bit kind of generic in the sense that they can point to a whole range of different things, is part of the difficulty too that if it's, you know, kind of an inflammatory condition or a dietary issue that hasn't been properly diagnosed yet, that it can be hard to get to the bottom of as well?
10: Absolutely. Self-diagnosis is risky, period. So it can lead people to spend significant amounts of money on these unproven treatments, but more importantly, it can delay proper medical assessment. So things that you mentioned, symptoms like ongoing abdominal pain, bowel changes, if there's blood in stool, these can have many causes, like things like celiac disease, inflammatory bowel disease, in some cases, rare cases, but even bowel cancer. So you don't want to be wasting time on products that you've bought on the basis of an influence on social media when there may be a serious problem that you could just be assessed for very quickly and efficiently through your GP and have, you know, evidence-based treatments to support you.
8: 13 past four is the time. You're on Drive on 891 ABC Adelaide. Danielle Shine is with us talking about one of these latest trends that's coming through on social media suggesting, well, maybe there's a parasite in you, you need to take a cleanse to clean it out. You mentioned, Danielle, that, and I think it is important to underline that aspect too, that maybe not in all cases, but there can be a financial gain here as well. That can really obviously skew, I suppose, the advice that's being offered.
10: Absolutely. And it's a big problem with health, nutrition, medical content on social media. A lot of these influencers have made this their full-time job, creating content, and many of them sell supplements that have unproven and other products as well. And whether they realise it or not, that it creates an incentive for them to create particular content. And so they're not always going to maybe not know, because a lot of these people are unqualified. They're not qualified professional health professionals. So many of them may not actually know the issues associated with these things that they're selling, but also some may know and may be influenced by a monetary gain.
8: How hard can it be for parents to make these points and not kind of want to be seen as just, you know, the fun police, really?
10: parents is, sorry, so how parents can...
8: Yeah, I guess because, you know, I suppose there's that risk that parents might think, oh, you know, how do I get through? How do I try and say, look, I get it, this person is somebody maybe that you admire, for better or for worse, but what you've actually got to do is go and see a doctor.
10: Yes, yeah, look, it can be... I really sympathise with parents. So the best way is to try to get them to see a medical professional just by talking about the risks involved and also maybe sitting down with their child and having a look at the types of influences and the content that they're looking at. And there are some very simple questions that parents can guide their children through, which is, firstly, what are this person's qualifications? Are they qualified and accredited health professional? Do they have relevant training and expertise? Because that really matters. Are they... you know, even though that they're promoting information that may be wrong, let's go get it verified through a general practitioner. Let's take this content and show our doctor. Let's just ask some questions. So it may take a bit of coaxing, depending on how stubborn or how... There are things like parasocial relationships that many people develop with an influencer that they very much look up to. So it really is just a matter of talking through some potential red flags. Also, does this claim sound too good to be true? Extraordinary claims require extraordinary evidence, and if there's no evidence that are backing up these claims, that's another red flag. So it's about communication, but if they can get their child to that general practitioner, take the social media phone, take the content in, because general practitioners are very open to looking at this content and talking through it.
8: This feels like it's kind of one in a string of these trends that are kind of coming and going. Is part of it too that from the influencer side of things, you've got to be on top of, you know, it's parasite cleansers this week, who knows what it's going to be next week. It kind of, in a sense, they need to find new things almost, new concerns.
10: Absolutely. There's a lot of things coming through social media that are of concern, and influencers are major drivers. And as I said, many of these influencers are not qualified. So they don't really understand what they're saying. As we talked about, there may be financial incentives. So I think there's a big element of media literacy here that needs to be built, especially among adults as well, but children, there is that gap. So we need to be teaching people about the red flags of misinformation that we can look for on social media, because yes, today it's parasite cleansers, next week it's going to be something else.
8: Danielle, really appreciate your time this afternoon. Thank you.
10: Thank you.
8: Danielle Shine, dietitian, nutritionist, PhD, researching nutrition misinformation. Maybe it's something that you've experienced. Either a child has come to you and said, "Mum, Dad, I'm worried that I've got this. Look, everyone on the internet's talking about it." You can imagine that it would be a difficult situation potentially to try and say, "Oh, look, darling, I don't know. Let's go to the doctor and find out." Maybe you've gone through that process and it's made a real difference. I'd love to hear from you on that front. 0467 922 891. You can always call us on 1300 222 891 as well. 17 past 4 is the time. Very soon, a new milestone has been hit in the Adelaide City Council area. It's growing. You'll find out by how much after we hear from Pet Shop Boys.

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0: Well, the Adelaide City Council area has hit a new milestone. More people calling the city home. To find out more about just how many people are doing that, Jane Lomax-Smith is the Lord Mayor of Adelaide City Council. Lord Mayor, thank you for your time.
4: Good afternoon.
0: So what is the milestone that's been reached?
4: Well, we've cracked 30,000, and it's been a long time since we've been up at that level because, of course, living in the city was pretty unpopular in the 50s. It was regarded as virtually a kind of low-level slummy area that no one wanted to be in. But the demographics have changed. People have increasingly picked up the kind of European idea that living in the city means you can walk to work, you can walk to the shops, you can walk to the pictures, you can walk to the theatre. You can do so much within walking distance of home. And of course, you've got the parkland. So we're really delighted. I think that the low point was about 1995, say, when it was there were only 14,000 people in the city. And now we've just cracked 30,000. But I suspect behind that, there are some weird demographics. I think in the 50s and before, there were five or six people in every house.
0: Mm.
4: In the 90s, there were 2.7 people in every house. Now there's only 1.7 in every dwelling. So we're getting lonely and we don't live in couples and family groups anymore. So we have to keep building more to get the people into the city. And people say, why do you want more people in the city?
0: Well, yeah.
4: The answer is that more people you have, it's safer. The shops do well, the restaurants do well. And they can walk to work without having to drive in. So there are a lot of advantages. And it helps the economy. It helps the whole, every commercial sector is improved by having more residents.
0: In terms of the growth rate, as in the percentage rate, is it right to say it's higher than every other council?
4: Well, it's amazing because we're such a tiny council area compared to somewhere like Onkaparinga or Playford.
0: Right.
4: But we have the highest rate of increase. We're at 3.2% up in the last year, and that's pretty astounding. We've been really focused on residential growth, and we picked 2036 as the sort of endpoint because that's our bicentenary year. So it's nice to have a nice round sort of date and head for 50,000 then. And people said we were mad to even contemplate it. But we've been really focused on joint projects with sometimes the state, sometimes developers. And we've really focused on the buildings we can help develop, supporting private developers, and also finding ways to do some slightly innovative things. You've probably heard of the Archie scheme, which is the Adaptive Reuse City Housing Initiative, and we've got a range of incentives, and not just incentives, but also absolute help, because people are a bit scared of turning a shop top into an apartment. They're nervous about staircases. They're nervous about fire regulations. They're nervous about planning. So we actually have a committed person on staff who helps people through the process. And I think that makes a real difference as much as the incentives and the grants.
0: What is the capacity of the city to cope with all these extra residents in terms of, I guess this plays out on a couple of different levels, right, in terms of infrastructure, but in terms of the services that are available as well, you know, schools and medical facilities and, I mean, obviously the RAS right there, but you know what I mean. Like, over time, you get put more and more people into an area, some of those services are going to become under pressure.
4: Yes, well, there's good news in that we actually have electricity and water in good supply. The good news is that we've got a thing called the City Plan, which is really a computer program. It looks a bit like a kid's game, actually. You can go through all sorts of data sets. And we've identified the development sites. We know where they are. They're mainly the northwest corner of the city. There are some blighted sites that need effort. We know where the planning approvals are. There are about 5 or 6,000 new dwellings in the pipeline. There are some big developments that are actually occurring as we speak on the on Grote Street over the central market, and there are approvals for several thousand more that we're waiting on. But what we do know is that we've got the data that shows the acceptable levels of community centres and libraries, and we do have to invest more in them, because having more people, there will be a need for more community centres and more facilities. The good news is the park plans that we currently have are accessible and people can walk to sporting and festivals and events, and also just to be playing sport and recreating themselves. So we've got a lot of those assets that make living in the city pretty attractive. So yes, we have to invest in community amenity, but we're better off than the sort of greenfield sites out in the outer suburbs.
0: On that note of making living in the city attractive, is there such a thing as too much growth? Like, could the city get too busy and become seen as being less attractive or less pleasant?
4: Well, of course, I'm a big advocate for heritage conservation, and I'd hate the idea of every old building being demolished. And I'm pretty antsy and cross about the number that we have lost over recent years. I'd like very much stronger heritage conservation laws. Essentially, North Adelaide needs to be protected as the south of the city, but there are some gems in the CBD, the northern part of the square mile. But our planning tool will tell people where the best sites are. And I think that's a livability issue. We don't want to live in a jungle of nothing but high-rise. But having said that, the other fracture point is perhaps traffic. Because currently we have more public parking spots than, I understand, Perth and Melbourne combined. But people in Adelaide love to drive. The people who don't need to drive are the ones in the city. And if we double the parking, we can't double the parking. If we double the residential numbers, we can't have them all parking on the streets, because then there'd be no parking for the people coming in to use the shops and the restaurants. So we have to be clever about our transport plan. We have to be smart. We can't expect the world to carry on the way it is now. And interestingly, many people living in the city don't own a car. Many people don't want a car. They either cycle or walk. We have a free bus. It's a part of the state with the best transport system, public transport system. I mean, you can't imagine living anywhere better if you want to use public transport. So I think that we have to understand that it's a different style of living.
0: Lord Mayor, just before you go, a question on the text line wondering about, the demographics of who's moving into the CBD. Is it younger people? Is it older people? Is it students or families or migrants? What's the mix?
4: Well, the demographics are really weird in that the average age is lower than the rest of the metro area. Our average age is 32. We have relatively few small children, relatively few very old people, and yet we have peculiar institutions. We have probably barely 1,500 children under the age of 18, but we have 12 schools. So most of our schools are drive-in, drive-out schools. There are only a couple of schools that even crack 40% of the children being residents in our council area. So that brings another series of difficulties, of course, because we've got more school drop-off points, we've got more mums and dads with cars dropping off kids. And that's another issue about public transport. So we have more hospitals, we have more institutions, more museums, more churches, more pubs, and more schools than one would expect in a normal council area. But that's what a capital city is about. We expect to be peculiar in that we only have 30,000 residents, but every day 172,000 people come to work. And every day we get between a quiet day, 300,000, a busy day, 500,000 people come into the city. And every year there are almost 42 million individual visits to the parkland. So that we're a tiny council area and we have to spend a lot more, just to be simple, a lot more sweeping the streets, because all those people sometimes drop a bit of litter. So you can imagine the level of difficulty is way beyond most council areas.
0: Lord Mayor, thank you for your time.
4: Thank you so much. Bye-bye.
0: Jane Lomax-Smith, the Lord Mayor of Adelaide City Council. 5:29 the time. Let's get to the latest in news headlines now. Sophie Holder, good afternoon.
5: Good afternoon, Nikolai. The Australian athletics community is in mourning following the death of a Victorian sprinter. 25-year-old athlete Gemma Stapleton is believed to have died while travelling with family, though the cause of death has not been revealed. Tributes have flowed for the former Stoll Gift finalists, with the Victorian Athletic League saying Stapleton left a lasting impact on the people around her. A disability services labour hire company has collapsed into voluntary administration, warning new NDIS rules are adding pressure to the sector. United Foundation supplies about 480 disability support workers to supported independent living services in New South Wales and South Australia. Staff were told the business was hit by three factors at once: new registration requirements from July 1, payments withheld for completed work, and increasing work costs. And the ABC understands former professional cyclist Rowan Dennis has been reported for driving while disqualified. In a statement, SA police say they apprehended a 36-year-old Medindie man just after 4 p.m. on Thursday after observing him driving a vehicle with two children as passengers. They said the man's vehicle had been impounded for 28 days and he'd be summoned to appear in court at a later date. Last year, Dennis was handed a suspended sentence for the events leading up to the death of his Olympian wife, Melissa Hoskins, in December 2023. There'll be more news at 5.
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0: Anthony White's from the Australian Traffic Network. Anthony, good afternoon.
6: Good afternoon. You're looking well. It is Anthony White, but you know that from the Australian Traffic Network with Adelaide's latest traffic. St Mary's, a loose manhole cover. South Road near Dawes Road, seeing delays in all directions through there. That is super slow for Savo. Henley Beach, reverse water main. Henley Beach Road near North Street, and a breakdown causing a few headaches today at Dry Creek, north-south motorway near Globe Derby Drive. Surprisingly slow at the moment for works at Woodville South. Woodville Road near Simpson Street. Keep in mind if you normally go home that way, and quite busy Tapleys Hill Road at Glenelg North, which is kind of normal this time of the night. A couple of cameras today, Grave Street, Newton, and you'll find another one setting up right now, Lyons Road at Holden Hill.
0: Thank you so much, Anthony White, from the Australian Traffic Network. 27 to 5 the time. Let's head to the Bureau of Meteorology. Senior forecaster Michael Conway is on duty. Michael, good afternoon to you.
7: Good afternoon, Nicolai.
0: And, gee, for this time of year, it has felt very warm today.
7: Oh, it was. It was 5 to 8 degrees above average everywhere through the state, and including Adelaide. We got to 22.3 throughout for West Terrace, Noarlunga and Parafield, and Glenelg was 22.5, but that's splitting hairs, isn't it? But, very warm for June.
0: How long is that warmth likely to hang around for? Not that long.
7: Sorry,
0: keep going, Michael.
7: It's it's going to rain is the story tomorrow. Rain band's coming in. There's a front off the west coast at the moment, and that's going to move overnight to fairly quickly over Adelaide. So early hours of tomorrow morning, you'll start getting a few showers, that increase to rain. And then later in the evening, that'll ease off. But we're looking at 18 degrees for Adelaide tomorrow with a minimum of 13. So very warm still overnight for this time of year.
0: In terms of the rainfall tomorrow, it sounds like, I mean, the range is still pretty broad, but it looks like everyone's going to get a pretty decent amount.
7: Yeah, it's looking pretty wet. So looking at around 10 to 20 millimetres through the Adelaide areas, and a bit higher in the hills, obviously. But it's pretty extensive from the west all the way down to the limestone coast. So quite a good drop for the agricultural areas at least tomorrow.
0: And then it clears out on Sunday. Sunday's looking, I mean, it was no rain, or is there still a slight chance about?
7: Yeah, no rain for the southern parts of the state. Up in the north, though, in the pastoral districts there, especially in the northwest, they could get a bit more of a shower or two, especially in the far northwest. And it's looking like further along in time from Monday onwards, we could see another wet period with showers possible pretty much every day. Not heaps of them, perhaps, but we've got a low-pressure trough that's very slow-moving just off the south coast. Southwest coast, that's going to bring showers most probably for next week.
0: And it looks like that'll go across, as you say, I think at least Monday, Tuesday, Wednesday. Is it starting to get any clearer as to whether or not there'll be much in those totals or not?
7: Yeah, it's really hit and miss. It just depends on exactly where the low goes and off the coast and where the trough and axis lines up. But it could be some moderate falls in that again after tomorrow's 10 to 20. Looking like the most likely day would be Tuesday for that lining up at the moment, but it could be on Wednesday or Thursday as well.
0: And staying for this time of year, relatively warm, I'm guessing it's kind of being driven by, well, if it's raining, there'll be a fair bit of cloud cover about.
7: Yeah, that's right. Just a little bit of a dip in the temperatures tomorrow. So 22 today, down to 18 tomorrow. But we're getting westerly winds, but it's not that cold for this time of the year. Into the next week, still in the high teens and around 20 degrees. So it's very unusually warm weather.
0: Yeah, it really is, Michael. I appreciate your time. Thank you.
7: Thank you, Nicolai.
0: Michael Conway, Senior Forecaster on duty at the Bureau of Meteorology. So tomorrow looking like a day, well, depending on where you are and how things pan out, might be one of those days to rug up inside if you have that opportunity. Not everyone does. And then Sunday may be the day to get out and about over the weekend with a clear day on Sunday. It'll be interesting to see how much rain does end up falling over the start of next week. I've been getting a couple of your comments, thoughts and suggestions around Adelaide City Council area's population increasing. So it's now sitting at 30,000 people, which, as the Lord Mayor mentioned, quite interestingly, it used to be at that level for some time and then really went through a big drop-off, particularly kind of peaking in the 90s, where I think she said the population dropped to 14,000, and it's now back up to 30,000 in the city. I'd like to hear from you. Do you think you're noticing that? If you're somebody that frequents the city pretty regularly, are you just getting the feeling that it's a bit busier on the streets, or that you feel like you're seeing more people that really are locals, that are living in the city, rather than maybe just commuting in, going to work, and then commuting out? As I say, a number of your thoughts coming through on that. Debbie says, with all the trees being removed, including the many to be removed for the MotoGP, less people will want to live in the city. Paul says population growth is the lazy way of looking at economic growth. Rosie says the geology of Adelaide is excellent for underground rail and could even serve as a bomb shelter in times of war. And Chris says, I live in the CBD, and Telstra and Optus bandwidth reception is atrocious. The system is failing with more and more people. That's interesting as well. A lot of tall buildings, a fair bit of interruption to signal, I imagine. Maybe you're noticing that too. Love to hear from you. 0467 922 891 is the text number. 21 to 5 the time. We're talking sport next.
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0: Mark Soderstrom is from Channel 7 Sport. Soda, happy Friday.
9: Oh, happy Friday, mate. How are you? All right?
0: Yeah, good. A question without notice. So the population of the CBD is on the rise. It's growing 3% year on year at the moment, but it's doubled from the late 90s. Do you reckon, do you get the feeling the CBD is a bit busier with locals now, with residents?
9: Well, I don't know who's a resident and who's not when you're walking around.
0: Yeah, it's hard to tell, isn't it? They don't wear a label.
9: Yeah, I mean, look, I actually think, and it's interesting, I had some friends over from Victoria over the past week or so, and they'd spent a lot of time coming back and forth in Adelaide over the past 20 years. And instead, they were saying, the city's changing. They go, there's a vibe, there's more buildings. You know, okay. And I said, Adelaide is an amazingly different place than it was 20 years ago, you know, because of, I always reckon for a long time, Nick, I'd be really interested to see what people think. But certainly, I got here in the early 90s, and it was still always, yeah, there were still these backwater comments, and the fact that Adelaide was a poor cousin to the eastern states, Melbourne and Sydney, whereas somewhere like Perth, because of the geographical location, was almost like they embraced who they are, WA.
0: Yeah,
9: whereas there was always this sort of, you know, Adelaide just hasn't got what the other states have got. But I reckon in the last decade, last 20 years, when you look at the activity, you look at the growth and business opportunities and so forth, Adelaide feels like it's more comfortable in its own skin than it was, say, 2 decades ago. And it almost feels like, you know, you've got that real comfort
0: kind of
9: in saying, we know what we're doing. We're punching above. We're creating great opportunities. We've got great events. We've got Great people that are doing amazing things here on a world stage. So I think when you look at that side of it, and if that means that more people are congregating to the city, whether they're residents or they're just people proud to be here, I honestly reckon there's a massive shift. And certainly people I know from the eastern states see that without doubt.
0: From an outside point of view as well. Yeah.
9: Well, let
0: us know what you think. 0467 922 891. About this time yesterday, Soda, we were saying, gee, Crows and Bulldogs, it's going to be close. Whoops.
9: I'm wrong.
0: Whoops.
9: Well, now, I know you're a hardcore Crows man. Tell me, Nikolai, when you were watching that first quarter, what were you thinking?
0: I was kind of just thinking that weird mix of, well, this is over, but then also not wanting to jinx it at the same time.
9: Yes. Yeah. Look, it was a brilliant performance. We just finished work, so I've just walked out of the studio and we're watching it up on the screen, and they're just going bang, bang, bang. I'm obviously watching Jordan Dawson going, well, this bloke is complete a Rolls-Royce of footballers we're seeing at the moment in the competition. And the fact that he put a goal through, then he put another goal through. I'm watching this going, this is phenomenal. I got to quarter time and I'm thinking, this is enough. They've done enough. Long as they can, keep that consistency going. Even someone as talented as the Bulldogs, who can score quickly, were no chance to come back. But, mate, what a quarter from Jordan Dawson as a captain to lead, particularly after only, an hour or so before the game, he actually opened up publicly for the first time about the situation with his brother.
0: Yeah.
9: Mate, to roll out that sort of performance, and he ended up with, 32 touches, 8 tackles, 7 clearances and 3 goals all in the first quarter. That first quarter watching him, I was actually feeling inspired just watching, going, I want him to kick 5. This is great. And I don't even barrack for the Crows.
0: Do you reckon it changes, Pete? It'll be that kind of match that changes people's idea of the trajectory of where the Crows are going?
9: I would think that one thing we know is that you don't win a minor premiership without some great consistency last year. You don't really win a minor premiership. You just sort of end up with it, I reckon, because you don't really win anything for it. So, but you don't get to that level without knowing there's plenty of talent on that side. And I think this year what we've seen is the Crows not quite taking the opportunities that they did in some of those games last year, but there's always been some great signs, and a really tough win against Geelong last week and then an emphatic victory against the Dogs last night. I think it's probably showing what internally they feel confident that they have got there. There is an enormous amount of talent, Josh Rochelle and so forth, as we've seen, and all these guys, and then all these sort of mid-level players, peddlers and, your Cummings and obviously Benninger, but a lot of those guys, Peatlings and that are really standing up, playing some good footy. So, look, there's plenty to be excited about if you do barrack for the Crows. There's no doubt about that. It's just being able to

0: get that consistency week in, week out, which a Jordan Dawson has, the more it can start to follow that lead, you know, they are certainly capable of playing some decent footy. I think, well, it jumped up to fifth after that game last night. So,
1: yeah.
0: You know, they're in pretty reasonable shape despite not taking all their opportunities so far.
1: Port Adelaide taking on Sydney tomorrow night here in Adelaide. How much of a test is that going to be for Port Adelaide?
0: It's a great opportunity to have a look at them.

0: West Coast, and only all you got to do is win, which they did. Swans are a completely different, completely different task for them. Great to see Harry Ram come back in, somewhat of a surprise for the big, tall defender. I really think this kid's going to be a great player as time goes on. He's a giant. He's unbelievably athletic. Great attitude. And we get to see Xavier Bammett for the first time, who came out of that mid-season draft. Now, he was a brilliantly talented under-18 player who got overlooked in the draft at the national level, but straight away he slotted in and got an opportunity. It's funny, he said during the week he's never even been to the Adelaide Oval.
1: Oh, wow.
0: So imagine your first visit to the Adelaide Oval. Oh, we would have trained there
1: walking
0: the other day.
1: Onto it. Yeah, almost.
0: Exactly. So he's a young kid who looks like he's loaded with talent and got a real hard edge to him. So, look, it's another one of those games. At least Port will get a real understanding where they are. We know how close those other games were, the four games they lost by, you know, a few points or so. So, again, look, capable against Sydney. You would hope it'd be a pretty tight game and Port give it a real crack. But, look, they certainly can beat them. There's no doubt.
1: Thunderbirds are taking on the Sunshine Coast Lightning this weekend. We know that there'll be minor premiers already, but we heard from Thunderbirds coach Tanya Opp saying, look, not time to take the foot off the accelerator now. I've got to keep going.
0: Yeah, well, they've won 12 games, so if they can knock off the Lightning and wrap up the season with 13 wins, would be phenomenal. They've got the home semi at Adelaide 36ers Arena, unfortunately not at the Entertainment Centre because of the Disney on Ice, as we discussed the other day. So you're right, it's just a great chance for them to go in full of confidence against the Vixens team in that first semi-final and try and book their way into a granny.
1: We've talked a bit about athlete pay. Can we jump to that? Because this is kind of playing out on a pretty local front now as well. I think previously we'd been hearing about tennis players. But Kyle Chalmers has come out saying, look, you might think, hey, if you win a lot, there's a fair bit of money going around alongside that. But he's been quite honest in the fact that he's still funding a lot of this stuff himself. He's mentioned going to a recent run of trials cost him $5,000 for one race meeting. He was like, well, that was 36 bucks tonight that I had to pay myself.
0: Yeah, look, it's a tough one because when we look at some of the bigger sports, your footballs and your crickets and so forth, they're enormous revenue streams from the broadcast rights, from sponsorship and all those sorts of things. So, you know, you can see that. And even the tennis, I mean, they're saying, oh, we want a bigger slice of the pie because if we're superstars and we're still earning $8 million a year, we should be still getting more of what revenue has been brought in. So, even when there's plenty of money, it seems like people want to put their hand out. But look, Kyle makes a good point because there are a lot of sports where you become an Olympian or so forth, but you do have to fund, you have to take financial risks and probably sacrifices where you can't go out and develop a corporate career or whatever you're doing because you have to train and you have to do all that. Unfortunately, you know, there isn't the funding for your rowing and your swimming and some of those sports athletics, unless you're a big, big gun and you've got enormous corporate and sponsorship support that goes out beyond any sort of funding. Now, you've got to remember with Kyle, Kyle's probably, he's in the conversation as the greatest sprinter in the pool in history, right? So we're not talking about a bloke who's just struggling along who maybe won a bronze medal one day and, you know, at a world champs and is still fighting along to compete. This bloke is world-class, world-class.
1: Yeah.
0: And we're talking historical world-class, right, not just for the moment. So, and look, he would have some sponsorship opportunities and some agreements which would be helping him, no doubt. But even he is finding that difficult. So it does show that a lot of these sports where we all get excited and every 4 years or maybe every two when you look at Com Games, everyone gets excited, but if the sport isn't generating huge income, it is very, very hard for those athletes. And I understand it, but imagine for many of them, they've made sacrifices and not continued with their sport because they do need money. So, I mean, is the answer you just have to put more government money in? I mean, and that comes with all sorts of implications as well. So it's a tough one, but it's probably quite surprising when you see someone who is, one of the greats, one of the all-time greats in that sport, and the sport that traditionally is loved by Australians, yet financially there's no great benefit for him. So, look, it's a sad, I suppose, understanding of where things sit commercially with sport.
1: Yeah, where the money is and where it isn't. Yeah.
0: Yep.
1: Yep. So, always appreciate it. Have a good weekend. Thank you so much.

0: on you, buddy. And geez, keep going, Crowies, mate. Keep going. Have
1: Keep
0: you
1: going.
0: booked your September tickets yet?
1: No, not
0: At
1: yet.
0: all, Nikolai?
1: It's the 12th of June.
0: You've had two wins against Adelaide. They're sitting there going, Adelaide can't beat a team above them. Bang the Cats, bang the Dogs, mate. Are you ready?
1: Yeah, well, you can chip in, help me get over there.
0: I can't, mate. You reckon Kyle's in trouble, mate? I'm a whole nother story. There's jobs going everywhere at Channel 7 at the moment. Yeah. I don't even know if I've got one tonight.
1: Oh, you don't worry. We love you. You'll be all right. Soda, thank you.
0: Good on you, mate. Have a great night. See ya.
1: Mark Soderstrom from Channel 7 Sport. 10 to 5 is the time on Drive on 891 ABC Adelaide. Very soon, illegal dumping. It's one of those things that I think really gets under people's skin if you have something near you that just someone's dropped off the back of a ute or a trailer or out of the boot of a car. Well, in this instance, we're going to be talking about 30 tyres dumped into a heritage-listed mine shaft. That's to come after we hear from Colby Calais. This is Bubbly.

0: 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It's a 6-5.
1: A tray of cocktails floated at us through the twilight. 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
0: Well, when it comes to things that you might think are tricky or costly to get rid of, there are a few items that tend to head to the top of the list. Tyres is one of them. You might have seen old, worn-out tyres abandoned near you. Well, now a young man captured illegally dumping about 30 tyres into a mine shaft on the York Peninsula has been fined thousands of dollars. It was about 30 to 35 tyres into a shaft at the Moonta Mines, which are a national heritage place under consideration for World Heritage listing. Wendy Bevan is the CEO of KESAB. Wendy, good afternoon to you.
6: Good afternoon, Nicolai.
0: How common is it to see things

0: like tyres being dumped?
1: Look, illegal dumping is a huge problem. We see standard kind of furniture and things on the sides of the roads, but increasingly we're seeing this larger dangerous waste. The tyres are, it is absolutely illegal to dispose of them in dumping them anywhere, but there's also quite strong protocols about what you're supposed to do with tyres because they are a dangerous substance.
0: In what sense?
1: Yeah, because so tyres, they have an enormous amount of energy embodied in them. So they're a self-ignition risk. So if you get a lot of tyres together, they can generate heat and they can burn. They also have toxic smoke, chemical leaching into waterways. And if they are, you can imagine water collecting in them and then growing mosquitoes and things like that. So not only is it extremely irresponsible to dump them anywhere, it's also not safe to dump them, and there are quite strict protocols on what you're supposed to do with your waste tyres.
0: Why do you think people do dump them?
1: There's probably a number of reasons, and we've seen a few things. It might be just a person with a couple of them that they've decided they don't want to pay to dispose of them correctly, bearing in mind that if you go to a retailer to get new tyres for your motor vehicle, they generally will take the old ones. So you're not generally left with them. So there is a process there. We see that, but then we see some, irresponsible people who might be trying to make a bit of money, you know, charging someone $5 to pick up a tyre. And those people think they're doing the right thing, but then they just dump that pile of tyres without actually paying to dispose of them properly at one of the many facilities that you can do that.
0: You mentioned cost. I mean, do you think that's one of the main things people think, I don't want to pay. Surely there's a free way I can get rid of this kind of stuff.
1: I mean, I think that's right for some of the illegal dumping. And we know that the cost of getting rid of a tyre, bearing in mind that you can often leave them when you get your new ones on your motor vehicle, it's somewhere between $10 and $20 per tyre to dispose of those tyres lawfully. I know that in some regional areas, so such where this not very clever gentleman was, they take them by weight, so it's a bit cheaper there. But generally speaking, it's about $20 a tyre, and I think we just have to factor this in. It feels like a lot of money, but factor it in that tyres are a few hundred dollars each anyway, and is it a responsibility of buying that tyre that you factor in the cost of disposing that tyre if your retailer isn't going to take that from you?
0: When there is a case like this, and in this instance this person's been fined thousands of dollars, do you think slowly but surely that might change people's minds? You might rethink, it could be quite expensive if I get caught.
1: Well, you would hope so, wouldn't you? And I mean, certainly I don't know the story behind this chat, but you know, it's somewhere between $10 and $25, I guess, to get rid of a tyre. And if you've got large tyres, that's more. But of course, the fines are thousands of dollars and can be hundreds of thousands of dollars to dispose it if you're caught. And you will be caught because it's very hard to hide a tyre. And generally speaking, we do see some unscrupulous commercial operators just collecting them and then piling them up, often in regional areas as well. So really the best thing is to talk to your council, find out where you can drop them off at a cost if you're changing the tyres on your motor vehicle, which of course you should for safety reasons, then talk to the person you're buying the tyres from.
0: Wendy Bevan, thank you so much.
1: You're welcome.
0: The CEO of Keysab, making our way towards the news at 5 o'clock. Now, after that, you might remember hearing about the injunction that had been put in place into the redevelopment of the North Adelaide Golf Course. Well, that's been heard in the federal court today. The public servant who's been taking up the case against the state government will join you after the news at 5 o'clock to bring us the latest in what decisions and deliberations have been made. Plus, also in court today, one of Gus Lamont's grandparents has been charged and fined over the possession of a gun silencer, not related to the disappearance of Gus, but we'll find out how that played out in court today as well. It's news time. It's 5.
2: When you want to understand what's happening in your community.
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4: ABC News. is with Sophie Holder. Good afternoon. The ABC understands former professional cyclist Rowan Dennis has been reported for driving while disqualified. Eva Blandis has more.
5: In a statement, SA Police said they apprehended a 36-year-old Medindi man just after 4pm on Thursday after observing him driving a vehicle with two children as passengers. They said the man's vehicle had been impounded for 28 days and he'd been summoned to appear in court at a later date. Last year, Dennis was handed a suspended sentence for the events leading up to the death of his Olympian wife, Melissa Hoskins, in December 2023. Dennis was handed a 17-month prison term, but that sentence was suspended on a 2-year good behaviour bond. He was also banned from driving for 5 years.
4: A grandparent of missing 4-year-old Gus Lamont has been fined $10,500 for possession of a gun silencer at the family's Oak Park station in South Australia's far north. 75-year-old Josie Rochelle Murray was charged in February, just a short time after police declared Gus's disappearance a major crime. Police previously said the firearms offence is not related to Gus's disappearance. The court heard Murray was in possession of the sound moderator before it became illegal in 2017. She's also been banned from holding or obtaining a firearms licence for 5 years. SA Police confirmed last month that one of Gus's grandparents remains a suspect in the disappearance. The grandparents previously released a statement saying the family had cooperated with the investigation and wanted nothing more than to reunite Gus with his parents. An NDIS labour hire provider which operates in South Australia and New South Wales has gone into voluntary administration, blaming looming rule changes, delayed payments and rising costs. National Work reporter Bronwyn Herbert has the details.
6: United Foundation employs around 480 support workers in supported independent living. Director Karim Amin says a combination of incoming regulation, delayed NDIS payments and rising staffing costs have contributed to the financial pressure. 27 staff have lost their jobs. Angus McFarlane from the Australian Services Union says many affected workers have already endured multiple related company collapses in the past 18 months.
7: We still haven't secured the entitlements and now they're being told they're going through it again.
6: The company says care hasn't been disrupted and will continue operating while administrators decide its future.
4: The brother of Victorian athlete Gemma Stapleton has delivered an emotional tribute to the 25-year-old following her death while on holiday overseas. The young sprinter is believed to have died while travelling with family in Thailand, though the cause of death has not been revealed. Tributes have been flowing for the former Stawell Gift finalists, with the Victorian Athletic League saying Stapleton left a lasting impact on the people around her. Her brother Joel Stapleton says she was more than a sister.
8: For those that knew her, you knew how lucky you were to have her in your life. Her smile was so bright that wherever she went, you knew she was there.
4: A One Nation fundraiser in Melbourne has been moved to a secret location after protesters vowed to demonstrate outside the event tonight. Ethan Seidemann reports.
9: Party leader Pauline Hanson and MP Barnaby Joyce were both slated to speak at the fundraiser, which was meant to be held at an Italian restaurant in Moonee Ponds in Melbourne's inner north. Several anti-racism protesters had posted online rallying people to protest at the event. One Nation says police concerns prompted the move, but Victoria Police say the venue made the decision to cancel. Police say they're not aware of any threats made against the venue. A One Nation spokesperson says the fundraiser has been moved to a different, undisclosed location.
4: Looking at sport, Socceroos coach Tony Popovic will continue leading his side through to next year's Asian Cup in Saudi Arabia after signing a contract extension. Popovic has become the first Australian to both play and coach for Australia at a World Cup, with the tournament co-hosted across the USA, Canada and Mexico now underway. The national team will fly to Vancouver tomorrow ahead of its first match against Turkey on Sunday, before two more group stage games against the USA and Paraguay in the next 2 weeks. On to South Australia's weather. Port Lincoln showers 24, Port Pirie partly cloudy 24, Remmark mostly clear and 24, Mount Gambier a possible shower 20, Adelaide partly cloudy a top of 24, it's currently 22 degrees, tomorrow rain 18, Sunday mostly sunny 17, Monday showers increasing 19, Tuesday showers 20, Wednesday showers 19. ABC News.
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2: 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Traffic.
11: Afternoon, this is Anthony White from the Australian Traffic Network with Adelaide's latest traffic. Horrendous. They're the delays tonight at St Mary's. Sorry to let you know. A loose manhole cover causing these delays. It's on South Road near Dawes Road. Avoid that if you can. Got a breakdown in the same area, and that ain't helping either. Henley Beach, Burst Water Main, Henley Beach Road near North Street. Good news there, though. No delays. And Dry Creek, a breakdown to look out for on the north-south motorway near Globe Derby Drive, but that shouldn't slow you up too much for the drive home. Got some works which are slow. Luggage at Ascot Park, Marion Road near Condotta Avenue, and a couple of cameras too. Bryan Road, Felixstowe, and Grain Junction Road at Hope Valley tonight.
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0: Where it is 5:06, thanks for your company this afternoon. If I was to ask you, how many fuel drive-offs are there a day in Adelaide? In recent times, what would your answer be? You might be surprised to hear that on average, it's about 25 fuel drive-offs per day, every day in recent times. South Australia Police has released more data about this, including which areas of Adelaide top the list. Salisbury is at the top of that list, just under 300 fuel thefts between July last year and mid-April this year. So given that we've seen fuel prices coming down, are we starting to see that trend drop off, or are we seeing new habits being formed and absolutely not in the best way? What's the mix of people doing this for the first time versus those maybe doing it in a more organised way? We'll be looking at that very soon. Later on this hour as well, really looking forward to a conversation with Vicar and Linda Bull. They've just been inducted into the ARIA Hall of Fame. They're coming back to town. They've released their 9th studio album. Say it's some of their most personal work yet as well. So looking forward to speaking with Vicar and Linda later on this hour as well.
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0: Before all of that today, though, the federal court has been hearing arguments about whether or not the ongoing redevelopment of the North Adelaide Golf Course should proceed or not. One of the arguments being put forward is whether or not the project should be referred to the Federal Environment Minister, Murray Watt, for him to approve or reject. In a moment, we'll hear from Lucy Hood, the member for Adelaide. But first, Edwin Kemp Attrell is a public servant who's been taking this lawsuit against the state government redeveloping the North Adelaide Golf Course forward, and he's with us this afternoon. Edwin Kemp Attrell, thank you for your time.
12: Thank you. Thanks for having me.
0: What is the result today? What happened?
12: So it's been a huge day. Some really significant developments. The first is that we've learned that even though the Premier has said before that pretty much all the trees had been removed, we've actually learned today that there's 185 trees that are still going to be removed. That's the government's plan, and still going to be removed from the North Adelaide golf course. So that's a really significant number. And what happened by the end of the day is the judge ordered that any tree greater than 3.5 metres, they'll have to give us 48 hours notice, and then we'll review that. And if we're concerned, we can bring it back to the court, which I'm sure we would be.
0: The injunction that you were seeking, though, to refer this to the Environment Minister, the Federal Environment Minister Murray Watt, what was the outcome of that?
12: So the injunction, what we were hoping today was that all destruction of the parklands would stop by the end of today. And that would be to stop all work until the court can decide if it should have been referred to the Federal Environment Minister. So we didn't quite get there, but that is our argument, that we think if the government has done all the due process, which they're saying they have, but they're not releasing the files, if they have done that, then why not refer it to the Federal Environment Minister? And so the fact that they haven't done that is still very concerning. And even still, we don't. There's a whole range of information that we still don't know because they haven't provided this information about the details of what they're doing.
0: So, from your point of view, would you say a mixed result?
12: It's a huge win in that we're progressing forward and we're showing that nobody is above the law, including the Premier, that he's changed basically all state legislation that he needs to push this through, but he can't change federal environment law. And so this is a huge first

0: step, we would like no trees to be removed. We would like a different outcome, but it's still a very, very good progress in the protection of the parkland.
1: You mentioned that idea of the result of no more trees over 3.5 metres being able to be removed. Does that then mean that trees, and we're talking height here, so less than 3.5 metres, less than 3.5 metres, they can continue to be removed?
0: Yes, so the judges said anything over 3.5, there's now an order to stop that. Because there's 185 trees, in theory, the government could be chopping down 185 trees that are 3 metres and they could do it tomorrow. But at least we have some kind of protection on the kind of trees that, you know, should definitely be protected.
1: Do you know how many of those trees that haven't been removed yet would fit into the category of being over 3.5 metres? Do you have those details?
0: No, and that's part of the problem, that they still haven't provided the information about which trees, how old, what species, where they are. It's really, they're just kind of, they're keeping us in the dark.
1: Were there any judgments relating today, I'm guessing maybe not if this sounds like it's still going, as to costs? Because I know that's been a point that's been raised about whether you'll have to wear some of the costs. Was any of that made clear today?
0: Yeah, so our argument going in was that it was a public interest case, there shouldn't be an undertaking as to damages or an undertaking as to cost. And the judge has seen that and recognised that there doesn't need to be an undertaking to cost, at least for now, because the information hasn't been provided. We really need to be able to review the information. Nobody's reviewed the South Australian government's self-referral, self-assessment. As private citizens, through this injunction, we are now being the first people to review it and hold the government accountable, hopefully. So we're just starting to go through the information now.
1: What happens from here?
0: So we've got 1 week to develop our case further. And then the government, as the respondent, will have 1 week after that to develop their case. And then we'll be looking at a directions hearing in July and working towards a trial.
1: Edward Kirkpatrick, thank you for your time this afternoon.
0: Thank you. Thanks, Adam.
1: Taking up the lawsuit against the state government when it comes to the redevelopment of the North Adelaide Golf Course. 12 past five is the time. You're on Drive on 891 ABC Adelaide. Lucy Hood is the member for Adelaide. Lucy Hood, good afternoon to you.
2: Good afternoon, Nikolai. Good afternoon to your listeners.
1: From the state government perspective, how did today's hearing go?
2: That's right. Well, the state government welcomes the decision by the federal court today, which does mean that works can continue on the North Adelaide Golf Course. So Mr. Kirkpatrick did seek an injunction to stop those works. That was unsuccessful today, and we welcome the court's decision and will continue with the works as planned on the North Adelaide Golf Course upgrade.
1: As planned? So there's no... What about the trees that are over 3.5 metres?
2: So the works that are happening over the coming weeks for the North Adelaide Golf Course upgrade very much relate to groundworks. So that's in regards to shaping holes, laying irrigation and preparing the site for the laying of turf. So no further trees were planned for removal in the coming weeks. So today's decision was in particular around Mr. Kirkpatrick seeking an injunction to stop the works. He was unsuccessful in that bid, and hence works will continue as planned over the coming weeks.
1: He did mention that 185 trees are still to be removed, though. Is that accurate?
2: So as we've always stated, so we said there was a total figure of around 585 trees for removal, and both the Premier and myself have been clear that a majority of the trees removed for the upgrade of the Championship Golf Course has occurred, hence why the next round of works for the upgrade will be around those groundworks, so preparing the site for the laying of turf and shaping the holes and laying irrigation.
1: So I'm just trying to be clear here. Does that mean no more trees will be removed? Is that what you're saying?
2: There's no more trees planned to be removed over the coming weeks. Hence, we are continuing the works as we had planned. It's also important to note in regards to the number of 585 trees, not all of those were significant. A large number of those were either invasive, introduced species, ornamental, or not significant or regulated. But in regards to the trees that have been removed, majority of those have been removed

0: the upgrade specifically of the championship golf course and the works that will continue now over the coming weeks, and not in regard to tree removal, but more focused on groundworks.
1: You mentioned coming weeks a couple of times. What about beyond coming weeks?
0: That's right. So I understand that a decision of the court today was just to set another hearing in early July just to hear further arguments. And we're more than happy to comply with the next direction that will be set. But in the meantime, obviously the injunction was not successful today by Mr. Kempatrell, and we welcome the court's decision, which allows us to continue with the works over the coming weeks.
1: So is this a win from the state government's point of view?
0: We certainly do welcome the court's decision. At the end of the day, this is an investment in our parklands, an upgrade in a public golf course to turn it into a world-class public golf course. And it's also important to remember that we'll be planting more than 1,700 new trees. So that's more native trees, more native vegetation, and ultimately longer-term tree canopy for this part of the parklands. There's around 9,000 trees in this part of the parklands. So by planting more than 1,700 new trees, we're going to have more than 10,000 trees in this part of the parklands. Importantly, it's also a good to remember that this is a public golf course that's for majority of the year will be able to be used by the community to be able to use it for health and recreation, catching up with friends, playing a round of golf. But also it provides us a platform to hold these world-class major events, which brings thousands of people to our city and puts the eyes of the world on Adelaide. So ultimately, this will be a great outcome for the community and more trees and more native vegetation in our parklands in the long term.
1: One of the other points Edwin Kempatrell was raising was, I guess, really a broader question around the amount of transparency that the state government has been communicating with people about things like the self-assessment that he referred to. Do you agree that maybe providing more information to the public would have at least explained in greater detail about what is going to be done?
0: I don't think the Premier could have been any clearer in his plans for the North Adelaide Golf Course. This was a project, an investment that we announced well in the lead up to the state election. And it really is a significant investment in our parklands. I encourage people just to look at the end result of the investment we've made in the Adelaide Aquatic Centre. That's more than 350 new trees and more than 25,000 new shrubs and an additional 1,000 square metres of parklands for our community with a new facility that's 100% powered by renewable energy. So look at the projects that we undertake. When we invest in our parklands, we get a better outcome for the community, better community facilities and increased tree canopy. And I don't think the Premier could have been any clearer about that.
1: So just finally, and on that note of clarity from here, am I right in saying that you're basically saying, look, the redevelopment continues on as a result of the developments today, but that no more trees are going to be cut down?
0: Yes, so the works continue as planned on the championship golf course, and that is focused around the groundwork, so of shaping holes, laying irrigation and preparing the site for the laying of turf. Obviously there'll be future hearings to be able to hear out all the arguments. But yes, Nikolai, for your listeners, the works are continuing as planned.
1: Lucy Wood, thank you.
0: Thanks, Nikolai.
1: The member for Adelaide, it's 18 past five.
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1: There's been a lot going on in the courts today. One of the grandparents of missing 4-year-old Gus Lamont has been fined for a firearms offence today. To bring us the latest, we're joined by ABC reporter James Wakelin, who is inside court today. James, thank you for your time.
7: No worries, Nikolai.
1: I guess we need to just say from the outside that these charges are unrelated to the disappearance of Gus.
7: Yeah, that's spot on. This is while the actual search that happened at the property out there at Oak Park Station earlier this year were related to the disappearance of Gus, the actual case and finding these this silencer that Josie Rochelle Murray's been charged over today or dealt with today, they're unrelated to that disappearance in the general sense of police have made that very clear.
1: And what was the finding when it comes to the possession of this silencer?
7: Right. Well, in terms of the silencer, just that they

0: take it very, very seriously, this particular offence, because I guess silencers can be linked to organised crime and things like that. So it does have some really, really strong penalties. A maximum 15-year jail sentence because it's aggravated. A $75,000 fine was what they were talking about here. In the end, though, because this was not seen as something that was nefarious, which is what a term that, that Mr. I used for his client, Josie Rochelle Murray, they decided instead to go with a conviction and that $10,500 fine that you mentioned earlier.
1: And barred from holding a firearms licence for some time as well?
0: Yeah, that's right. That was something the prosecution asked for. They suggested it could be for an extended long-term period, perhaps forever, but in the end, the magistrate decided that he would go with the five-year term that Josie Rochelle Murray cannot hold a licence or apply to have one for 5 years.
1: What was their response?
0: Well, they just accepted it effectively. They put through their mitigating circumstances. They talked about how difficult this whole process had been, how difficult the disappearance of Gus had been. They accepted the court's decision and walked out. But there was it was a bit of argy-bargy as we walked out there.
1: Yeah, what happened?
0: Well, it was normal setup. You've got the media scrum that sort of gathers out in front of court when anyone's coming out in a high-profile case like this. So you've got the standard, all the TV stations there, as well as the advertiser, and SBS were there as well today. And so it was quite a big group. So as Josie Rochelle Murray started walking down, she came down quite quickly, and she kind of clipped a Channel 7 journalist, which then was knocked into Eva at one of our court reporters down there as well, and unfortunately she was knocked onto the ground and was up pretty quickly. But yeah, it was a bit of a scene.
1: Okay, just finally, James, as we mentioned, underlining that this is separate to the disappearance of Gus, there's no kind of further news or developments on that front. I gather SA Police, though, have said more broadly they're going to continue on their efforts in that case.
0: Yeah, exactly right. And there were major crime detectives in the courtroom today, just keeping an eye on things and watching things as they unfolded outside court as well. And it's important to remember with this case that the grandparents here have actually issued a statement. They've actually come out and said that they have been cooperating with investigators, and all they want to do is see Gus found and returned to his parents. The other side of that, of course, is we have had major crime come out and say that one of the grandparents is a suspect.
1: James Wakeland, thank you for bringing us the latest.
0: Thanks, Nikolai.
1: ABC reporter James Wakeland, who is inside court today. 5:23 is the time. Getting a number of your texts through on the previous discussion we were having about the redevelopment of the North Adelaide golf course. The government has released a media release on that as well, saying that work will continue on. They say that the legal bid was to immediately halt works was not successful, as we heard from the person who's put the case forward, Edwin Kemp Attrell. One of the details as part of that is that no trees over 3.5 metres in height can be removed. So he saw that as a partial win from his point of view. I must say a lot of people on the text line with a degree of scepticism about the future of whether or not more trees will be cut down. Edwin Kempatrel putting the argument forward that his understanding was that 185 further trees were to be removed, but we heard from Lucy Hood, the member for Adelaide, saying that the immediate works that will be focused on next do not involve the removal of any trees, but are more on other sides of the golf course's redevelopment. But for example, Peter says, why can't we see more detail on the trees being removed in terms of species, heights and location? Will says enough is enough. Our heritage is being destroyed. Another person says more trees are just going to be cut down, but later on. And Hans in Moreno says there was a refusal to answer the question, are more trees being cut down? There's no transparency here. So fair to say a bit of scepticism on the text line overall. 0467 922 891, the text number. It's 5:24.
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0: is 891 ABC Adelaide with Nicolai Bailharts.
1: Well, there have been about 25 fuel drive-offs a day in Adelaide in recent times. This is according to new data from South Australia Police that has been requested by the Advertiser. The data showing that the area around Salisbury topped the list, logging just under 300 fuel thefts from July 2025 to mid-April this year. So it is a large number. Well, is that continuing on? Are people surprised by how many drive-offs are happening? Theo Fakari, CEO of the Australian Association of Convenience Stores. Theo, good afternoon to you.
2: Good afternoon, Nicolai.
1: Was there some degree of surprise about 25 fuel drive-offs a day in Adelaide?
2: No, not at all. I think, you know, this has been an issue for some time. The crisis in the Middle East developed into a spike of around 30% on the normal baseline. So, you know, these numbers are concerning. Most importantly, you know, the people that are committing these drive-offs, they're actually committing a crime. They're stealing from, in one out of two cases, a family business. They might think that they're stealing from a large national or international oil company, but, you know, half of all petrol stations around the country, even in Adelaide, are owned independently by mum and dad. So, you know, I think, let's be clear, the overwhelming majority of consumers do the right thing. We've just got some people that are doing it either out of necessity, given the cost of living challenges more generally, or in the normal case, you've just got recidivist offenders who will continue to think they can get away with it.
1: Well, just on that note, one of the interesting points of data that South Australia Police released as well, saying over the week to the 7th of June, so really just this past week gone pretty much, start of the month, there were 34 incidents recorded. They say almost half of which were allegedly committed by first-time offenders, which is kind of worrying in its own right.
2: Yeah, look, that data sort of further backs in the data that we receive from retailers. The way that we can determine that is most of the retailers have some type of fuel drive-off technology that they employ. And so they record, anytime there's an incident, they record that registration. And then for the ones that have the technology called automatic number plate recognition, what happens is as soon as that vehicle license plate hits the forecourt, it sends an alert to the people behind the counter, and then they don't authorise the pump so that they can't put fuel in. Generally, they'll call out over the PA. What generally happens is that person will get in their car and drive off and unfortunately go probably pick a store that doesn't have automatic number plate recognition and get away with it.
1: What's the rough split of how many would have the automatic recognition?
2: Probably a third. Okay. It's not cheap to install. You know, in a perfect world, every store would have it. And what you would end up with is you would probably cut it quite dramatically. The only thing that you wouldn't catch is cloned, counterfeit or stolen number plates. Now, we've worked in particular in New South Wales, Victoria, Queensland, where there's actually systems in place. So for the people that are capturing the drive-off data through automatic number plate recognition, some states actually allow the data of stolen and or counterfeit plates to be imported into their system so that what happens is you also pick those up. Now, the rules are slightly different in every state. There's different privacy issues that everyone has to deal with. But in South Australia, off the top of my head, I don't think that is something that's happening for those types of issues anyway.
1: Could that make a difference if it was allowed or if it
2: was? Yeah, look, I think it could make a difference. But, Nicolai, the most important thing that would make a difference is, you know, the Commissioner Stevens, Police Commissioner Stevens, has come out a number of times in the media and through his own press conferences. And, you know, he still continues to call for operators to go to a prepaid model. That prepay model puts at risk the actual shop sales for most of the operators. Excuse me, for most of the operators, the net margin on fuel is very small. So they aim to be able to sell, you know, a sandwich or a cup of coffee.

0: or some top-up groceries out of the store. And that's what retailers have been trying to do. And we know if you make someone prepay, generally they don't then go into the store. They just get back into their car and leave. So the longer-term issue is it will affect businesses. Now, what we've done in states like Queensland and soon to be Victoria and hopefully soon to be New South Wales is we've actually implemented a really simple solution that we work collectively with police, where what we do is there's a portal that that is run by the police. The retailers report an incident via the portal. They upload any CCTV footage that they have. Mm-hmm. What happens is if your registration plate is uploaded into that, the registered owner of that vehicle will receive a text message from, "Hi, this is from South Australia Police. It's alleged that you forgot to pay for your fuel. Can you please go back?" Around 8 in 10 of occasions when that consumer receives that message, they go back and pay. That's something that we really urge the police commissioner in South Australia to have a look at. I am in the process of writing to him to see if we can work together on implementing that type of a system. It works, and hopefully we'll be able to come to some type of agreement that's going to, one, help retailers, but two, it actually takes a lot of admin time away from the police to actually have to go and investigate these crimes as they happen. So that's something we'll continue working on.
1: Theo Fikari, thank you.
0: Thanks, Nikolai.
1: The CEO of the Australian Association of Convenience Stores, Lynn, on the text line says there's never a reason to steal from another. It's just wrong. Every driver who does this needs to be accountable and face the consequences. Another person says just implement prepaid if it's that much of an issue. It does exist in other markets and it works fine there. 0467 922 891, the text number. 28 to 6 is the time. Let's get the latest in news headlines now with Beth Alderson. Beth, good afternoon.
2: Good afternoon, Nikolai. The ABC understands former professional cyclist Rowan Dennis has been reported for driving while disqualified. In a statement, SA Police say they apprehended a 36-year-old Madindi man just after 4 p.m. on Thursday after observing him driving a vehicle.
1: Latest news headlines now with Beth Alderson. Beth, good afternoon.
2: Good afternoon, Nikolai. The ABC understands former professional cyclist Rowan Dennis has been reported for driving while disqualified. In a statement, SA Police say they apprehended a 36-year-old Madindi man just after 4 p.m. on Thursday after observing him driving a vehicle with two children as passengers. Dennis was banned from getting behind the wheel last year when he was sentenced for a crash which killed his wife. A disability services labour hire company has collapsed into voluntary administration, warning new NDIS rules are adding pressure to the sector. United Foundation supplies about 480 disability support workers to supported independent living services in South Australia and New South Wales. And Port Adelaide coach Josh Carr will continue to expose his young stars tomorrow night when he plays two fresh faces against the high-flying Swans. 19-year-old mid-season and recruit Xavier Bammett will get a chance up forward after two goals in the SANFL last week. At the other end, Harrison Ram plays only his second AFL match, a tall order against a three-pronged Sydney attack. I think it'll be a hard match for the Power, unfortunately.
1: It'll be indeed another challenge, Beth. Thank you.
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4: This is Anthony White from the Australian Traffic Network with Adelaide's latest traffic. St Mary's always manhole cover still causing heavy headaches tonight. She's on South Road near Dawes Road. Delays in all directions through there. Henley Beach reverse water main. Henley Beach Road near North Street. Couple of breakdowns to look out for. One at Wingfield on the north-south motorway near the Wingfield interchange. Another one just up the road near the Waterloo Corner interchange as well. Slow going. We've got a Halloran Hill at the moment for works. Main South Road near Majors Road. And pesky cameras. No rest for the wicked tonight on a Friday. Hectorville Road, Hectorville, and Pratt Avenue at Paraka.
1: Thank you so much, Anthony White, from the Australian Traffic Network. Still, well, very warm in Adelaide for this time of year and this time of day, 21.7 degrees. We are going to drop to an overnight low of 13 and then back up to 18 degrees tomorrow. And it looks like it will be a wet one. Now the Bureau is suggesting there is a 75% chance of at least 9 millimetres of rain, a 25% chance of at least 25 millimetres of rain. So it could be very soggy tomorrow, depending on where you are. It is most likely in the morning and afternoon, that rain. So it will clear out, interestingly. Hopefully it'll be relatively clear by the time Port Adelaide take on Sydney, as Beth was mentioning. But

look, you probably still want to pack a poncho, I reckon, just in case. Sunday is looking clear at the moment, pretty much the only clear day we have in the forecast period. So your chance to get out and about a top of 17 on Sunday. And then the rain returns at the start of next week. At the moment, Monday, 19 degrees, between 4 and 15 mils. Tuesday, 20 degrees, again, between 4 and 15 mils. Wednesday, 19 degrees and between 6 and 20 mils. So if that materialises, it could end up with some pretty significant rainfall totals. We'll keep a close eye on that as that situation develops. It's 25 to 6. You are on Drive on 891 ABC Adelaide. Nikolai Bailhart's with you. Very soon, we're going to hear from Vicar and Linda Bull. They've just been inducted into the ARIA Hall of Fame. They're returning to Adelaide. They've got some new music out, including the title track off their new album. Let's hear it now. This is Where Do You Come From?

0: That's new music from Vicar and Linda Bull, the track Where Do You Come From? We'll speak with them next.
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0: Well, Vicar and Linda Bull have been bringing their beautiful voices to us for pretty much four decades now. Just released their latest album, Where Do You Come From? To celebrate that, they'll be playing here in South Australia very soon. Gigs at the Barossa Arts Centre on the 3rd of July and then the Theberton Theatre on the 4th of July. With us this afternoon, Vicar, Linda, so lovely to talk to you.
5: Hello, Nikolai.
6: Hello, Nikolai.
0: Congratulations on the new album. The title of it is very attention-grabbing. Can you tell us about what the album's about?
5: It's a very personal album, Nikolai. It's an album about birth, death and everything in between. It's because we really do. We've written a lullaby. We've written a song for our mother. We've written, you know, just about life in general. And Where Do You Come From was a childhood memory that I had at school being nicknamed Coke when second day of school and constantly being asked where I came from, which I didn't mind, but when it was like, where do you really come from, that memory came flooding back. And so I wrote it down and gave the lyrics to Mark Seymour, and so then he thought it was quite strong, and he thought, you maybe you got something here, Vicar. And I said, well, can we make it? I kind of want it up. I don't want it really a rock song, but I want it to be defiant and very strong and, you know, sort of take the power back type thing. And I think he understood that. So then Linda and Mark and I sat down together and made the song. And, you know, I think it's good. I don't want it to be like finger pointy or anything like that. It was just a memory that I have of being a child and being teased.
0: It's really, I was kind of unusual because this actually woke a memory for me as well when I was reading about this. I hadn't thought about this in a very long time, but my surname is Bailharts, and I remember being in primary school and having that German surname and getting called a Nazi. And and like now as an adult, you'd kind of almost laugh it off because it's so absurd.
5: Yeah.
0: But it really, I can still remember it. You know, those kind of childhood.
5: Yeah.
0: And I don't even know if the kids that were doing it knew what they were saying, really. But
5: they wouldn't have.
0: No, but no. It's the child, those childhood memories. And I've got lots of really lovely childhood memories as well, I should say. But yeah. It's just funny. I just thought, oh, gee, I haven't thought about that in such a long time. The little snipes that stick with you.
6: Yeah, they chip away.
0: Yeah.
6: And I think that's really important for Vicar to put that down. I really thought that was strong too, because it resonates with people. With you, Nikolai, you know that means something to you, and that's, I think, the power of that song.
0: Mm. You mentioned the idea of it being very personal. Is it hard to decide kind of what to make public and what to keep private?
5: I think with songwriting,
6: well, we've stuffed up before. Yeah. I mean, we wrote a song about our father's death wish and put it in a song, and he was not happy. Well, I think songwriting, what were you about to say before I rudely interrupted you?
5: No, continue.
6: I think it's open slather and up to the writer to be the curator of your own story. I think you can decide what you want to share and what you don't want to share. I think you can weave a tale in any way if you're any good at it, just so that it's relatable. But that's just me.
0: Mm.
6: Vicar might be completely different.
5: Because we're writing a lot more recently, I just think that, you know, whatever, it's usually from personal experience, and I think that's the best way to approach it, you know, because it's honest then. And I've talked about menopause on this album. I've written a song about that, you know, and take needing to step back and give myself a break. And I was a little bit, oh, is this a bit much, you know, people are gonna think, oh, here she goes, whining woman type thing.
0: Yeah,
5: but I thought, bugger it, I'm gonna do it anyway. I don't care anymore. And you don't have to listen to it. You can skip that track.
6: Well, half the people in the population think it's unreal.
5: Yeah, they do.
0: But it really affected you, menopause.
5: Badly, yes. Yeah. Very badly. It was I didn't really understand because I got very healthy, you know. I got fit, I gave up drinking, I did all those things, exercised, and I still didn't feel that great. And I'm thinking, what the hell? Not realizing that, you know, I was going through that change and then not being able to get any help because of they wouldn't put me on the hormones, you know, that because the studies that they were still going on, the studies from years and years and years ago, and not, you know, the new ones that are coming out now. And then I sort of started researching and sort of found out that, oh, there's this whole movement going on. Women are starting to talk about it. They are going back on HRT and all that sort of thing. So then I got the language and what I needed to say to my doctor. I went into the doctor and said, this is what I need. And the minute I got those hormones, I completely changed.
0: Wow.
5: I changed overnight.
0: Which must have been such a, I mean, roller coaster is such a cliched way to put it, but that idea of kind of going from thinking, why am I feeling the way I am, and then finding a solution to it, and then feeling again back to some sense of normalcy night and day.
5: Nikolai, it was unbelievable because I really wanted to kill myself. I thought, why do I? I've never suffered from depression, and I thought, why? I'm not this type of person. Why am I feeling like this? And then, once I sort of bothered to find out for myself,

0: or because they were told that it caused breast cancer. And so I don't want to get too into it, you know, line because, but, you know, it was that kind of thing. You know, I was really hurting for those women. And because I basically within a week, my whole personality changed and I started feeling normal again.
1: Huge change. You mentioned earlier where you come from, Mark Seymour was involved. There are a number of different artists, kind of contributions as part of this album, Ben Salter, Glenn Richards from Augie March, amongst many others. How did some of those collaborations come about?
2: Those two in particular, Ben and Glenn, they had contributed to our last album, and we have great respect for their songwriting skills, you know, and we didn't really know Ben before we met him, and he wrote us a song called My Heart Is in the Wrong Place. But he's terrific. And they both are quite unique in their storytelling, the way that they write songs. Vicar and I really relate to their lyrics and their melodies. They're both great singers too. Mm-hmm. So they were kind of always going to be, if we could have our perfect record, writing songs for us until the end of time. But Tony Childs is another collaborator, and she was on a Wits Song Fest songwriting camp. We met Tony. We had never met her before.
0: Hi.
2: And we wrote Little Baby, a lullaby with her, and that was a great experience, but it was difficult in the beginning.
0: It was difficult in the beginning, but it was really wonderful because Tony said, you know, I want to know who you are, you know, your roots type thing, connect with your roots, you know, show me who you really are as people. Then you're like, what do you mean? This is us, you know. What do you want us to do? You know, and I think she was trying to get us. I think she could see the Polynesian side, probably not realizing that we have been in touch with our Polynesian roots all our life.
1: Mm.
0: But she wanted to
2: hear it,
0: and she wanted to sort of approach the songwriting from that point of view. So Linda started playing a little thing on the guitar, and then started singing in Tongan, and then we thought, let's write a lullaby for future generations. So that is the opening track on the album, Little Baby.
1: Yeah, it is beautiful. You are on 891 ABC Adelaide, Nicolai Bailhart's with you, speaking with Vicar and Linda Bull. The new album, Where Do You Come From, is out and gigs very soon here in Adelaide in July. Another big moment. It's been a busy year. I don't know that you guys have had a quiet year, but it's been another busy year because it's been announced that you're going to be amongst this year's ARIA Hall of Fame inductees. How do you find out that that's happening?
0: We were called into a meeting.
1: Ominous.
2: Yeah, we didn't know what was going on. Our management and our record company said, we need to speak to you guys. And Vicar and I were away at the time, and we drove back together thinking,
0: We're getting sacked.
2: Or our manager doesn't want to manage us anymore.
0: Oh, yeah, the record
2: company. Why are they together?
0: Yeah, we didn't want to go to the meeting.
2: We're all doom and gloom. And then our daughters walked in and we're thinking,
0: why are they here?
2: Can you go away? We're having a meeting. And everyone started to rock up and we thought, hello, something good is going to happen here.
1: Ah.
2: And they told us together. They were really beautiful about it. And they said, look, you've been inducted into the Hall of Fame, and Vicar and I were just sitting there with our mouths open, I think, for the next 5 minutes.
0: We're like, you sure about that? Are you sure about that? You know, it's because we never thought that we would be a part of such an, you know, amazing group of people.
1: Mm.
0: You know, you just don't think that that's ever possible for yourself or that you would ever be included. And especially, I think, seeing that Linda and I have always been kind of outsiders, I think. We've never, you know, we've always sort of wanted to sing the songs we've wanted to sing. We've never sort of we've always done the opposite of what the record companies wanted us to do. But, you know, they've always been supportive, even though they may have wanted us to make a soul record.
1: Mm,
0: we didn't want to do that thing. We wanted to make a country record. And they're like, what the heck? Just make the soul record. And they're like, no, we're doing this, you know. And then we do like an island-inspired album. So I think that was the thing. We're always sort of on the outer, always, and then sort of to go, okay.
2: And now we're going to quit and be backing singers.
0: Yeah, and and then we're going to do it. Yeah, it was always that. So that's why we sort of went, yeah, really? Really?
2: I kind of think we're like, we do everything in reverse. We are sort of like, and we hang around long enough, maybe just a bit like Neil Bradbury, the guy, the figure skater that came from Boston?
1: Steve Bradbury, yeah.
0: Steve Bradbury. Wasn't that great?
2: Kind of like him.
1: It sounds like it really means something to you, though, in the same breath.
0: It does.

0: of course.
1: It does, yeah. I think it's really a great honour, Nikolai, and for our parents who are still alive and who didn't want us to go into this industry, they said, no, you'll have a very short career, it's fickle, it's, you know, you're going to cop it, all sorts of things, which happened. But I think that we stuck it out, and then to be recognised, and mum and dad to see that recognition, I think it's a proud moment for them.
2: Yeah. I mentioned the upcoming shows here in South Australia. So it's the start of July. I'm not sure if plans have been drawn up about what form they'll take, what shape they'll take.
0: We are showcasing new songs off our record, but we're not doing a whole night of new songs.
1: No.
2: Yep.
0: It's old favourites from the vault that people will know. And we've done a couple of shows already and they've been going well. There's a good balance there. So it'll be really tight band, and Vicar and I, and we're very excited to come back to one of our favourite places. And perform. I mean, I think we'd move to South Australia if we had asked.
1: We did say that when we opened for Split Enz. We said we are so rapt to be opening for our favourite band in our favourite city, you know. So it really is. We'd move if we didn't live in Melbourne, Adelaide.
2: Excellent. We'll take that. Well, if the offer ever comes up, I'm sure we'd be absolutely rapt to have you here. And you will be here very, very soon as well. Vicar, Linda, really appreciate you talking to us this afternoon. Thank you so much.
1: Thank you, Nikolai.
0: Thanks, Nikolai.
2: The Vicar and Linda Bull, aren't they lovely? And as I say, new album out now, returning to town very soon as well. Some great messages too. Sandy says, I saw Vicar and Linda open for Billy Joel and I came away only remembering Vicar and Linda. Their voices were so powerful and so beautiful. Lynn says, love these girls, bless them. And Linda says, we were lucky enough to see Vicar and Linda at the Split Enz concert. They were sensational. Where Do You Come From song gives me goosebumps every time I hear it. Jackie says, congratulations, Vicar and Linda. Powerful song that will resonate, and have always loved your voices. And someone else on the text line quite simply says, love. Vicar and V&L, actually, not even Vicar and Linda, just V&L. 7 to 6 is the time. Well, let's hear another track from Vicar and Linda Bull. This is When Will You Fall For Me?

0: Beautiful track, isn't it? Vicar and Linda Bull, When Will You Fall For Me? And a lovely message from Steve too, saying big thanks to Vicar and Linda. I've received so much pleasure and joy from listening to their heavenly singing for decades, both together but in collaboration with so many different great bands and artists. A big thanks and love your work. That's from Steve. So yeah, really, really adored, aren't they, Vicar and Linda Bull? And you can completely understand why. Indeed, I think Deb Tribe will be bringing you Saturday Breakfast tomorrow. Deb, you'd have a soft spot for Vicar and Linda.
1: I love them. Yeah. And it's my favourite song you played. And I saw them perform at the Split Enz concert a few weeks ago. And I'm telling you, buy a ticket to their gig. It was so beautiful. Just like the conversation you had, really intimate and then blown away by their vocals. So, I adore them. What a great way to end a Friday.
0: Yeah.
1: Look, Tim, I know in our job we get to meet some really interesting and sometimes famous people. But have you had a brush with fame outside of work?
0: I met Luke Longley, the Chicago Bulls basketball player that played with Michael Jordan and Scottie Pippen. He just came over to my brother-in-law's house, and I had to resist the urge to go, "What's Michael Jordan like?"
1: Oh, that is pretty epic.
0: Yeah.
1: Well, you have to beat Nikolai on that one tomorrow because I want to hear about your brush with fame. And in Talkback Gardening, Sophie Thompson is back. And we're going to be talking about planting, nurturing, caring for your bare-rooted fruit trees and fashion. It affects all of us and it's really a huge part of South Australia's economic story. We're going to hear more about that tomorrow as well.
0: That and plenty more. Deb, thank you so much.
1: Thanks, Nikolai.
0: Deb Tribe are bringing you Saturday Breakfast tomorrow morning here on 891 ABC Adelaide. Just a reminder, look, I don't think we're expecting a huge storm to come through, but it is going to be pretty wet tomorrow. So if you need to get anything done, the window to get it done before the rain starts is narrowly closing because we're expecting between 9 and 25 millimetres of rain tomorrow. It'll be clear on Sunday, so Sunday the day to get out and about if you're lucky enough to be able to do so. And then speaking of lucky us, it's going to be raining at the start of next week as well for a fair chunk of the week too, at the high end, maybe 60 mils of rain. We'll see how that plays out. Thank you so much for your company this week. We'll do it again next week. It's time for the news though now on 891 ABC Adelaide. It's 6.
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4: With Sophie Holder, good evening. A lawyer for the grandparent of missing 4-year-old Gus Lamont has told a court the 75-year-old, who was appearing over an unrelated firearms offence, has been going through a very difficult time. James Wakelin has more.
5: Josie Rochelle Murray has been fined $10,500 for possessing a gun silencer at the family's Oak Park station in South Australia's far north. Police previously said the firearms offence is not related to Gus's disappearance. The court was told Murray was in possession of the sound moderator before it became illegal in 2017. Murray's lawyer, Andrew Eye, said his client was remorseful for the offending and it had been a very difficult time for his client following Gus's disappearance in September last year.
4: The ABC understands former professional cyclist Rowan Dennis has been reported for driving while disqualified. In a statement, SA police said they apprehended a 36-year-old Madindi man just after 4 p.m. on Thursday after observing him

0: driving a vehicle with two children as passengers. They said the man's vehicle had been impounded for 28 days and he'd be summoned to appear in court at a later date. Last year, Dennis was handed a suspended sentence for the events leading up to the death of his Olympian wife, Melissa Hoskins, in December 2023. Dennis was handed a 17-month prison term, but that sentence was suspended on a two-year good behaviour bond. He was also banned from driving for 6 years, 5 years rather. A disability services labour hire company has collapsed into voluntary administration, warning new NDIS rules are adding pressure to the sector. National Work reporter Bronwyn Herbert has more.
1: United Foundation supplies about 480 disability support workers to supported independent living services in New South Wales and South Australia. Director Karim Amin told staff the business was hit by three factors at once: new registration requirements from July the 1st, payments withheld for completed work, and increasing workforce costs. 27 staff have had their roles terminated. The company says there's been no interruption to care and it will keep trading while administrators assess whether it can be restructured or wound up.
0: The Australian athletics community is in mourning following the death of a Victorian sprinter. 25-year-old athlete Gemma Stapleton is believed to have died while travelling with family, though the cause of death has not been revealed. Tributes have flowed for the former Stawell Gift finalists, with the Victorian Athletic League saying Stapleton left a lasting impact on the people around her. A fundraiser in support of the Stapleton family has been set up online. The Department for Environment and Water says a dolphin found dead in the Adelaide Dolphin Sanctuary is believed to be well-known Port River local Zoom. Earlier this month, the department responded to reports of three dead dolphins along parts of the metropolitan coastline over several days. It says at this stage there's no evidence to suggest the deaths are directly linked to the algal bloom, which hasn't been detected in the Gulf St Vincent for several months. Director of Conservation and Wildlife, Lysian Lone, says they're investigating all possible options for what caused the deaths.
2: There hasn't been any sign of the algal bloom off the metropolitan coast over the last 3 months. There may well be an indirect impact from lack of food resources, but that's one of the things that we're investigating because it could or might not be.
0: In the AFL, Port Adelaide coach Josh Carr has hit back at Western Bulldogs coach Luke Beveridge after he spoke openly about the Dogs' pursuit of the Power's Zach Butters. It's been widely speculated that Butters would seek a trade home to Victoria at the end of the season, with the Bulldogs seen as one of the front runners. At a press conference on Wednesday, Beveridge said he felt he had to be involved in the pursuit of opposition players, but would not specify if he'd met with Butters. Carr says he would have handled answering the question differently.
3: Those conversations, if I do have them, you guys won't know about. I always love when a coach starts with, I don't really like talking about other clubs' players, but then go for four and a half, 5 minutes and talk about it. I'm different to that view. I mean, you know, obviously talking about Bevo's media that he did, and I'd attack a bit differently.
0: And taking a look at South Australia's weather for tomorrow, a band of showers or patchy rain moving across the state, gradually clearing from the south during the afternoon and contracting to the Pastoral and Flinders districts in the evening, remaining dry in the far northeast. Port Lincoln, rain easing, then mostly sunny, 17. Port Pirie, rain, 19. Remark, rain, 18. Mount Gambier, rain easing, 15. Adelaide, rain as well, and a top of 18. Sunday, mostly sunny, 17. Monday, showers increasing, 19. Tuesday, showers and 20. 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
4: Good evening and welcome to PM. I'm Samantha Donovan, coming to you from the lands of the Wurundjeri people of the Kulin Nation in Melbourne. Tonight, as Donald Trump again claims a peace deal with Iran is close, the deaths of three Indians highlights the plight of thousands of sailors left stranded by the war. Also, Australian farmers prepare for the forecast El Niño weather pattern, and a Blue Mountains tourist site trying to cater for masses of fans of Korean pop music.
5: Toilets would cost on that site in excess of $1 million, and that just would make the use of that site unviable. But by being able to physically control the number of people going onto the site, you can control that sort of behaviour.
4: US President Donald Trump has cancelled strikes on Iran and claims a peace deal is imminent. But Iran says it hasn't made a final decision on the offer and won't be compromising. As the two nations

0: continued to battle for control of the crucial shipping route, the Strait of Hormuz, three Indian sailors have this week died in a US strike on their tanker. The Americans say the vessel had violated their blockade of Iranian ports. The sailors' deaths highlight the plight of almost 20,000 seafarers stranded in the Gulf region because of the conflict, as Rachel Hayter reports.
1: The United States military has struck three ships in the last 3 days and killed at least three people. Among the dead is Aditya Sharma from Himachal Pradesh in northern India. His father, Rajesh, left questioning his son's death.
2: I only have one demand, that the mortal remains of my son be brought back. I want to know about his last moments. Was he provided rescue or not? What were the circumstances that led to the death of three crew members from our country?
1: Aditya Sharma was a deck cadet working on the MT Setebelo, a Palau-flagged oil tanker managed by a United Arab Emirates company. He was one of three Indian sailors killed in this strike. There are almost 300,000 Indian seafarers working on ships across the globe. They're one of the world's biggest maritime workforces. The US Central Command claims the MT Setebelo was violating the United States blockade of Iranian ports by attempting to transport oil from Iran, saying in a statement,
3: US Central Command disabled Palau-flagged MT Setebelo as it transited the Gulf of Oman. A US aircraft fired precision munitions into the ship's engine room after the crew repeatedly failed to comply with directions from American forces.
1: But the company that manages Setebelo, the UAE's IOS Marine FZE, categorically denies that the ship ignored directions and says it has no affiliation with Iran or Iranian oil. The Indian government has condemned this US attack and called for an end to the targeting of commercial shipping in the region. India's foreign ministry summoned the deputy head of the US embassy in Delhi to lodge an official protest. At a briefing in the Indian capital, Foreign Ministry spokesman Randhir Jaiswal described the incident as deeply worrisome.
4: There have been several incidents involving Indian seafarers in the last few days. These attacks must cease and end.
1: There are almost 20,000 seafarers stranded on ships near the Strait of Hormuz because of this war. As well as being in the line of fire, many of them are not being paid and are dealing with shortages of food, water and medicine.
0: Rachel Hayter. In the United Kingdom, the resignation of the Defence Secretary is triggering more speculation that Sir Keir Starmer's term as Prime Minister will soon be brought to an end. John Healey said he was resigning because Sir Keir had been unable to boost defence spending. His decision came just hours before Mr Healey was due to join Australia's visiting Defence Minister Richard Marles on a tour of an English naval facility that's critical to the AUKUS defence pact between the two countries and the US. Ben Wellings is an associate professor of politics and international relations at Monash Uni, and I asked him if Mr Healey's concern about the UK's defence budget has implications for the AUKUS deal with Australia.
5: Indirectly, this might suggest that the commitment to the very expensive undertaking of the United Kingdom to provide SSN AUKUS submarines into the latter half of the 2030s might be unreachable under current settings. So it's a kind of an indirect critique of AUKUS in an overall bigger picture about a criticism of the lack of spending from John Healey's point of view on the UK's defence.
0: And Mr Healey mentioned the threat Russia poses to NATO nations. So do you think the UK is really going to be focusing on defence spending, tackling the issues in Europe at the moment rather than our Indo-Pacific region?
5: The challenge from Russia looms large. This being said, the challenges of the Indo-Pacific are sometimes popping up in Europe as well. And so Australia's own defence minister, Richard Marles, has made that connection about certain countries' ships cutting cables in the Baltic. And so this might therefore be a way of thinking that the Indo-Pacific and the Euro-Atlantic are interconnected in many different ways. But of course, the immediate

0: approximate threat from the United Kingdom's point of view is certainly Russia rather than China itself.
1: Turning to the plight of the UK Prime Minister Keir Starmer, what effect will the resignation of the Defence Secretary have on his chances of remaining in office, do you think?
0: It's never a good look for a Prime Minister when your ministers are resigning. And of course, there are two other main candidates, Wes Streeting and Andy Burnham. And if Andy Burnham wins a by-election next week, and that's a big if, it's not a given, then he also would be in a position to challenge Keir Starmer, which is what we're expecting at the moment.
1: So Andy Burnham is a former Labour MP, most recently the Mayor of Greater Manchester, who is seeking to return to Parliament, as you mentioned, in that by-election next week. How is that poll shaping up?
0: This is where the politics of populism comes into this, because this constituency is in the northwest of England, and this is precisely the place which has been traditionally a Labour heartland, but is experiencing a challenge from Reform UK, which is the radical right populist party led by Nigel Farage. So in one sense, it might seem like a two-horse race where Reform have replaced the Conservatives, and it's now between Reform and Labour. There is an interesting development, though, on the right of Reform, where a party set up by a former Reform MP who split off from the party called Restore UK is actually pushing ideas, and you know, if they became policies, they would be policies that are further to the right and more hard right or far right ideas, including deporting migrants. And this is actually taking away some votes, if the polls are to be believed, from Reform UK. So it might actually be splitting the radical right vote to Labour's advantage. So it's still very close, and there's no actual assurance that the electorate in that particular constituency of Makerfield will buy into the overall national power play to get Andy Burnham back into Parliament to allow him to challenge for the Labour leadership. They may take a dim view of that. But there are certainly some interesting developments on the radical right of English politics that are worth keeping an eye on.
1: Probably not good news for Keir Starmer, whoever wins, whether it's Burnham or one of the far-right parties. How long do you think Sir Keir is going to last in office?
0: Even if Andy Burnham doesn't win, as you say, that would probably confirm the rise of Reform UK and would suggest that Keir Starmer's premiership has not been able to sufficiently address this challenge on the right of politics. So I would then suspect that there would be a challenge led by Wes Streeting. And I'm just guessing that the timings here, Parliament rises for its summer recess in late July. I suspect the Labour Party might want to have confirmed who the Prime Minister is going into the Northern sub-break, and that would allow time for the new Prime Minister, or let's suppose it could be Keir Starmer, but whoever was then Prime Minister, to go into the conference season in September, early October, as confirmed as leader. But I think basically, to answer your question, I suspect there might be a change by the end of July.
1: Ben Wellings is an Associate Professor of Politics and International Relations at Monash University. Well, of all the events to celebrate the 250th anniversary of America's Declaration of Independence, an Ultimate Fighting Championship bout this weekend is getting a lot of attention. That's because the spectacle is taking place on the grounds of the White House on a massive custom-built stage. And the event just happens to coincide with the 80th birthday of the host, the President Donald Trump. Barbara Miller compiled this report.
2: The 45th and now 47th President of the United States of America, Donald J. Trump.
3: Donald Trump has a long connection with UFC. Back in the day when the mixed martial arts cage fighting events were seen as a fringe sport, dismissed by some as human cockfighting, Donald Trump offered up his venues for events and formed an enduring friendship with the sport's longtime president, Dana White. And in a sense, not much has changed. Trump is still offering up his place for a UFC event. It's just that now that's the White House.
4: Here it is. This is the 92-foot claw where the UFC Freedom 250 fight will happen underneath on Sunday night. It towers over the executive mansion of the White House, more than 20 feet taller than the White House itself.
3: Under the claw is a cage in the traditional octagon shape used for UFC.

0: The stage is surrounded by seats for spectators, many reportedly members of the military. And the whole thing will be beamed onto screens on the Ellipse, the park to the south of the White House. The president is pretty excited.
1: We're going to have anywhere from 75,000 to 100,000 people, all free of charge. We're building 8 giant screens back there, so it's going to be great.
0: Some of the biggest names in the sport will compete, including rising middleweight star Bo Nickel.
2: Of course, everybody wants to be on this card. It's a massive opportunity, and it's going to be probably the most viewed MMA event, UFC event in history of the sport.
0: Heavyweight giant Derek Lewis, a.k.a. the Black Beast, was initially not scheduled to fight, but a quick call from the president, who's a big fan, sorted that out.
3: This is my first time I've seen the White House besides like on a movie or something like that.
4: Have you met President Trump?
3: I haven't met him before, but I just talked to him on the phone. Well, I tried to talk to him on the phone, but the crowd was so loud, like after my fight in Tennessee, I couldn't really hear what he was saying, but I did hear his voice sound just like the South Park character.
0: Before having the UFC arena erected on the South Lawn, Donald Trump had the White House's East Wing demolished to build a ballroom. Both ventures face legal challenges and are eliciting mixed views in the U.S. Capitol.
5: I think it's going to be a pretty big spectacle. It's just a sign of the times.
6: You know, it's a cool event, but I don't know if it's proper for the 4th of July.
0: UFC's core fan base in the U.S. are young men with a relatively high proportion Hispanics or African Americans. The hugely successful podcaster Joe Rogan is a UFC commentator. Tapping into that demographic served Donald Trump well as he campaigned in 2024 for re-election. The sight of a claw and cage on the grounds of the White House might be an eyesore to some, but there is method to the madness.
7: Barbara Miller reporting. This is PM. I'm Samantha Donovan. You can hear all our programs live or later on ABC Listen. Australian farmers are on alert as warnings increase that an El Niño warm weather event is coming. The weather pattern increases the risk of drought, bushfires and heat waves here. This week, an El Niño event was officially declared by American authorities, and Australian experts are expecting our own Bureau of Meteorology will soon follow with their own declaration. Isabel Massali has more.
8: In South Australia's Upper Eyre Peninsula, grain producer Peter Wilmot is celebrating her best autumn since 2022.
9: Fantastic. We've had a great start to the season. There's high soil moisture. We started with some excellent rains in March and it has continued all the way through the seeding season. And we've had some follow-up since then.
8: So she believes she's in a good position to face an El Niño event, but says it's still concerning.
9: Well, El Niño is basically can reduce the amount of rainfall you get, and they also produce a lot more frost events.
8: The threat of an El Niño has been factored into her operations this year. It's something she didn't consider a decade ago.
9: We do look at the potential of that, and we certainly avoid planting early in frost-prone areas when it looks like it may develop during the year.
8: An El Niño occurs when sea surface temperatures in the central and eastern Pacific Ocean become much warmer than normal. This typically lasts between 9 and 12 months and influences weather patterns around the world, often in an extreme way. The weather pattern has just been confirmed by the National Oceanic and Atmospheric Administration in the US, and experts warn it could be particularly severe. John Gottschalk is with the administration's Climate Prediction Centre.
10: You know, things could always change, but right now it's checking all the boxes for it evolving into being one of the historically strong events since 1950.
8: For Australia, it could mean worsening drought, bushfires and heat waves. Dr. Mandy Froond is a climate science lecturer at the University of Melbourne. She says it's too hard to predict what the impact will be.
11: Everything looks like it will be a very strong El Niño event. And what it means for Australia is hard to say because we're already in a very warm background stage. So we're seeing global warming exceeding 1.4 degrees already. So we've never had a really strong El Niño event that was behind this strong background. So it's really hard to say what it means.
8: At the National Farmers Federation, CEO Michael Gurin cautions this is one piece of the information that producers are taking into account.
12: Not any more concerned than we are about any forecast. We've had, you know, those different

0: forecasts again over the years, El Nino, La Nino, some of those have come to be, some of those haven't. And there's a lot more that goes into considerations of agriculture than just the rain outlook, the subsoil moisture, the way they start, the type of crops that considering planting.
1: As for native plants, El Nino events are one of the threats that seed banks try to guard against. The Australian Seed Bank Partnership has been running for 15 years, creating a seed safety net with locations across the country. Horticulturalist Sue McDougall advocates for seed banking, saying native plants are facing increasing pressure.
2: And also it supports the research and the restoration in targeted areas, which then breeds more seed, and then that can be used in broad-scale restoration areas. And also supports conservation for the future, and we'd be thinking of it a little bit like insurance. Being able to be ahead of the game and support, understand those seeds that are vulnerable, we can then have the insurance and the research ready to go.
3: That's horticulturalist Sue McDougall, that report from Isabel Masali. Business owners owed millions of dollars by a failed Northern Territory iron ore mine are asking why the NT and federal governments allowed it to keep operating for months despite it not having enough money to pay its bills. Nathan River Resources has gone into voluntary administration, owing more than $300 million to creditors, as well as unpaid wages and royalties. Jane Barden has this report.
4: Darwin business AM Cranes is one of hundreds of contractors around Australia owed money by iron ore miner Nathan River Resources, with little prospect of getting paid. The family business is owed $98,000. Its operations manager, Michael Hansen, is questioning why the NT government didn't shut down the mine months ago after it stopped paying tax.
5: If the government were aware that they were in trouble and allowed them to keep trading, then that's just unacceptable.
4: Adam Marsh's welding firm in Humpty Doo near Darwin is owed $51,000. He kept working for the miner, unaware that it had major financial problems until March.
6: Yeah, just a bit in damage control at the moment, I suppose, and fingers crossed they might reopen or we might get paid. So, it is a bit of a kick in the guts.
4: The Singapore-owned mine, surrounded by the Limmen National Park and the Gulf of Carpentaria, has collapsed and reopened several times over the past 15 years. ASIC documents show the $360 million it now owes includes $4.5 million to the tax office and $9 million to the NT government in unpaid royalties and payroll tax. Mine workers, including Adam Rice, are owed more than $900,000 in unpaid wages and superannuation.
7: A lot of employees could see this was happening, and there was a lot of complaints put into the ATO in regards to super not being paid. ASIC's been aware of this company from previous reports over the last 2 years. Fair Works had multiple complaints in regards to the super, and you know, all these regulators and government. Like, there's been zero checks and balances.
4: The federal financial regulator, ASIC, declined to comment on the record. The NT government is legally obliged to make sure mining companies have adequate funds before they're allowed to mine. The NT Mines Minister, Gerard Mealy, declined an interview. NT WorkSafe told the ABC it's been working with the company's insurers to ensure injured workers receive their payments. Director of the Environment Centre NT, Kirsty Howie, says she's appalled the NT government is holding just a $6 million environmental security bond from the company to pay for the rehabilitation of the mine site and port loading operation, from which there have been iron ore spills and dust pollution.
8: This is an abysmal failure of mining regulation. There is no way that that amount can cover the cost of rehabilitating this mine, which has involved a litany of disasters over the last 15 years.
4: The mining minister's office responded by saying the security bond amount was calculated with its approved calculation tool. The miner, Nathan River Resources, hasn't responded to interview requests.
3: Jane Barden with that report. Well, when a Korean pop star posted a photo of herself on a cliff in the Blue Mountains in 2023, no one knew that the image would inspire thousands of fans to flock to the New South Wales site to take selfies. Some fans appeared on Instagram with their legs dangling

0: rolling over the cliff hundreds of metres above the ground. The site, called Lincoln's Rock, was closed for safety reasons. But after consulting with residents and traditional owners, the local council is now planning to reopen the spot to the public. Kimberly Price filed this report.
1: It's one of the biggest K-pop groups on the planet. Blackpink became an international hit in 2018. Since then, the four members of the band have each achieved their own solo careers. Jennie, one of the group's singers and rappers, has forged her own music path and amassed 89 million followers on Instagram alone. With a hardcore fan base, it's little surprise that when Jennie goes somewhere, her supporters follow. But few would have thought that a holiday in 2023 to the New South Wales Blue Mountains, posted on her social media, would have caused such a frenzy. Up to 2,000 tourists a day travel to the scenic Lincoln's Rock in Wentworth Falls, 1.5 hours' drive east of Sydney, to reenact a photo Jennie had posted. The crowds got so big, a section of the rock where people had sat hollowed out from overuse. Neighbours to the landmark reported clogged streets and littering, and some said the rock had even been used as a toilet. The Blue Mountain City Council closed the site in late January. Since then, Gundungurra elder and custodian David King says nature is returning.
2: We've seen a lot of the bird life starting to interact closer to the houses in the area. I was out there yesterday and basically some beautiful cockatoos just flew alongside of me as I drove along the road, and they're a lot further up than what they normally are, which is great.
1: He says despite the concerns caused by the sudden mass tourism, discussions with local residents, tourism operators and council have been successful.
2: This is a good model. Like, we get so many people that visit the mountains, and to have these sort of conversations I think are fantastic.
1: The lookout will remain closed until December, and it will then be reopened with walk-in access only. Blue Mountains Mayor Mark Greenhill says this way tourism behaviour can be monitored.
3: If you reduce the amount of people that can go there and you give yourself the opportunity to literally count the number of heads walking in the gate and then closing the gate, then clearly you're able to control the number of people going onto the site.
1: There were discussions about adding bathrooms to the site, but Mark Greenhill says that's not possible.
3: Toilets would cost on that site in excess of $1 million, and it just would make the use of that site unviable. But by being able to physically control the number of people going onto the site, by being present and monitoring the people who are on that site, obviously, you can control that sort of behaviour.
1: Within 3 years, the council expects to build a pathway and look at tour company parking options.
0: That report from Kimberly Price and Lani Otaway. And that's PM for this week. PM's producer is John Stewart. Technical production by Joram Toth and David Sargent. I'm Samantha Donovan. We'll be back on Monday evening. I hope you have a great weekend. Good night.

0: ABC News with Sophie Holder. Good evening. A lawyer for the grandparent of missing four-year-old Gus Lamont has told to court the 75-year-old, who was appearing over an unrelated firearms offence, has been going through a very difficult time. James Wakelin has more.
1: Josie Rochelle Murray has been fined $10,500 for possessing a gun silencer at the family's Oak Park station in South Australia's far north. Police previously said the firearms offence is not related to Gus's disappearance. The court was told Murray was in possession of the sound moderator before it became illegal in 2017. Murray's lawyer, Andrew Eye, said his client was remorseful for the offending and it had been a very difficult time for his client following Gus's disappearance in September last year.
0: The ABC understands former professional cyclist Rowan Dennis has been reported for driving while disqualified. In a statement, SA police said they apprehended a 36-year-old Medindi man just after 4 p.m. on Thursday after observing him driving a vehicle with two children as passengers. They said the man's vehicle had been impounded for 28 days and he'd be summoned to appear in court at a later date. Last year, Dennis was handed a suspended sentence for the events leading up to the death of his Olympian wife, Melissa Hoskins, in December 2023. Dennis was handed a 17-month prison term, but that sentence was suspended on a two-year good behaviour bond. He was also banned from driving for 5 years. A disability services labour hire company has collapsed into voluntary administration, warning new NDIS rules are adding pressure to the sector. National Work reporter Bronwyn Herbert has more.
2: United Foundation supplies about 480 disability support workers to supported independent living services in New South Wales and South Australia. Director Karim Amin told staff the business was hit by three factors at once: new registration requirements from July the 1st, payments withheld for completed work, and increasing workforce costs. 27 staff have had their roles terminated. The company says there's been no interruption to care and it will keep trading while administrators assess whether it can be restructured or wound up.
0: The brother of Victorian athlete Gemma Stapleton has delivered an emotional tribute to the 25-year-old following her death while on holiday overseas. The young sprinter is believed to have died while travelling with family in Thailand, though the cause of death has not been revealed. Tributes have been flowing for the former Stawell Gift finalist, with the Victorian Athletic League saying Stapleton left a lasting impact on the people around her. Her brother, Joel Stapleton, says she was more than a sister.
3: For those that knew her, you knew how lucky you were to have her in your life. Her smile was so bright. That wherever she went, you knew she was there.
0: The Australian Medical Association is urging South Australians to get vaccinated against RSV. 166 new cases have been reported this week, according to recent SA Health data. State President Associate Professor Peter Subramaniam says it's possible those numbers could be higher from cases that haven't been reported. He says it's important to act now.
4: The protection is real. If you are a vaccinated older adult, you have an 82% reduction in the need to get hospitalised.
0: In the AFL, Port Adelaide coach Josh Carr's hit back at Western Bulldogs coach Luke Beveridge after he spoke openly about the Dogs' pursuit of the Power's Zach Butters. It's been widely speculated that Butters would seek a trade home to Victoria at the end of the season, with the Bulldogs seen as one of the front runners. At a press conference on Wednesday, Beveridge said he felt he had to be involved in the pursuit of opposition players, but wouldn't specify if he'd met with Butters. Carr says he would have handled answering the question differently.
5: Those conversations, if I do have them, you guys won't know about. I always love when a coach starts with, I don't really like talking about other clubs' players, but then go for four and a half, 5 minutes and talk about it. I'm different to that view. I mean, you know, obviously talking about Bevo's media that he did, and I'd attack a bit differently.
0: On to South Australia's weather for tomorrow. A band of showers or patchy rain moving across the state, gradually clearing from the south during the afternoon and contracting to the Pastoral and Flinders districts in the evening, remaining dry in the far northeast. Port Lincoln, rain easing, then mostly sunny, 17. Port Pirie, rain and 19. Remark, rain, 18. Mount Gambier, rain easing, 15. Adelaide, rain, a top of 18. Sunday, mostly sunny. Monday, showers increasing, 19. Tuesday, showers, 20. Wednesday, showers, 19, Thursday showers 17. This is ABC News.
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7: it's great to be with you and I hope your week has been a good one. Australia celebrates Refugee Week from this Sunday, the 14th of June, and the national theme is A Million Stories. We're going to find out more a little later tonight about refugee status in Australia, the theme for the week, and what we in our communities can do, not just as part of the week, but beyond as well. We're going to be speaking with the Australian Red Cross. Also, weddings is coming up tonight, la la, during a mixtape hour. And we're asking about micro weddings. Have you heard of them? Why there's a term for it? How many people are opting for less is more, with, of course, money being a huge driving factor, but why else? And I'm going to want to hear from you too when that time rolls around. If you've had a wedding, what was it like? Coming up very soon, before we get to the news, man, Pokemon cards are just, they're such a craze. Why are people obsessed with them and stealing them? But first,
8: Mexico maybe with an opening here.
7: Are you a World Cup fan? Have you been counting down for it? Or, well, even if you're not a fan, we all get behind the Socceroos come their game time, which is this weekend. Yep, the 2026 FIFA World Cup kicked off today, and it's a treat to be joined by ABC Sports Aaron Bryans for a preview and update. Oh, and importantly, when the Socceroos are playing. Hey, Aaron.
9: Hey, Serene. Actually, just to follow up on that, I do think that this World Cup seems to have more and more supporters than we've seen in the past. I think it really has encapsulated casual fans, and you know, the Socceroos' potential certainly helps. But yeah, it's going to be a big one spread out across, you know, three different countries. I'm really looking forward to it.
7: Oh, it is. And look, not to name any names, I just know there's, you know, one person in my sphere here in the office isn't that big of a fan. no names to call in my direct team, but we'll see how we can change that over the course of the time of the cup. Because I'm with you. I get really, really excited. So it all kicked off around what was about dawnish our time in Mexico City, with Mexico playing South Africa. How was it?
9: Yeah, it was very early in the morning for those who decided to get up and watch the opener, and it was pretty awesome, to be honest. Like the big talking point out of it, if you look at, I guess, the score sheet and how it all played out, was the three red cards. We had actually four in last 4 years ago's tournament, and we had three on a day to start this one. It's crazy. But the actual game itself was pretty fun. Like Mexico were, to their credit, very clinical in front of goal. South Africa were just a little bit careless defensively, and you know, the red cards were there. I don't think this was over officiated to any degree, but okay. They just panicked a bit under the situations. Mexico scored early. They realised they were on the back foot. You know, were trying frantically to get back into it, but really couldn't. The home crowd as well playing a factor as part of the co-host. Like the stadium just looked electric, full of colour, so loud. And yeah, Mexico were great. And you know, unfortunately, what this means for South Africa moving forward is they were a team alongside South Korea, we'll talk about in a moment, who were kind of battling for second in Group A. You lose two guys for, you know, the majority of the group stages due to these red cards, it puts you on the back foot.
7: It does. So yeah, tell us about the South Korea game.
9: This one was a little bit more dire in the first half, and then it really opened up. So low scoring affair, or low shooting affair, really, in the first half. And then once we got to the 60th minute, it really unraveled. So Korea Republic up against Czechia. Czechia, the lower ranked side, but scored first to really get that breakthrough in what was a defensive slugfest. And suddenly South Korea realised, gee, we've got to get a move on here, because ultimately we're supposed to be one of the teams that are expected to progress through, and we can't drop this
7: South
9: game.
7: South Korea's strong team.
9: Immediately the shackles were off, and that they scored twice in the space of 13 minutes and they get the job done. So we got there eventually is the main thing out of that, because, yeah, I think there was a bit of a feeling out process, and after half time, it really got into a fair bit of a scoring affair.
7: Yeah, and look, we're going to get into the Socceroos, of course, importantly, but just touch on a couple of things. So the lead-up to the World Cup has, not surprisingly, been met with controversy, high ticket prices, strict US border policies, off the top of my head. But then again, when aren't World Cups, if I think back, met with controversy, right? And then when it all starts, it feels like we settle and off we go.
9: Yeah, I think if you opened a dictionary and looked up the word controversy, FIFA would probably be one of the definitions in it. They're always just shrouded in it. But yes, I mean, having it partially in America was always going to add to that given the political turmoil. Yep. But I mean, the crowds look great so far. And I know plenty of Aussies who've been able to get over unscathed. Hopefully the whole tournament continues to flow swimmingly because, yeah, there's so many moving parts around it. But this is the biggest we've ever had, like 48 teams in it. Some of the other kind of contentious stuff, there has been a couple of rule changes. So we essentially, I kind of like a few of these, to be honest, Serene.
2: The one I like is the time wasting.
9: Yes. Basically trying to get a move on. Players can't fake injuries anymore. If they do, they've got to actually come off and then you're down a man. So I love all of that. There was a little bit of frustration in today's games because there were a few hydration breaks, which, you know, play safety, I'm all about that. It's more just those who make a mockery.
2: Yes, it's whether or not they start to find little loopholes within these.
9: So I like that we're just focusing

0: on the actual football. Like, yes. It's great. And, you know, we saw that today. Both games, you know, had plenty of goals and were quite exciting. So hopefully that is the sentiment moving forward. But, yeah, I mean, at this stage, we've gotten through the first day unscathed.
1: Yes, and there have been, like you said, several major changes to this tournament. So, like, Three Nations, the number of teams that you've called out. How many matches is that total, Aaron?
0: Oh, it's massive. I think it's 104 off the top of my head. And even like I've been thinking about it today. Imagine one of the dying questions you're hoping to ask is, you know, how far can the Socceroos go and who they'll play? But ultimately what is going to kind of happen is because there are so many teams, I think the possible combinations of who they could potentially play next is in the high 400s. Like, it's just, we might as well just focus on the now and who they've got, because there's so many teams that it's really unpredictable how this could play out.
1: Oh, that's it's sort of, yeah, interesting and exciting as well. So to the matches, and importantly, the Socceroos. So they're playing this Sunday, right?
0: Yes. So that's 2 p.m. Eastern for us, which is, you know, a relatively good time considering a lot of the other games, like this morning's one was around 4:30 a.m. And really, to be fair, I think a lot of our games are pretty favourable.
1: Yeah,
0: the
1: are.
0: Earliest we've got is 5 a.m. Eastern. So, yeah, that's a great start to spend your Sunday afternoon watching Australia clash with Turkey, eh?
1: Yeah, I saw my local park, big road sign up saying 1 p.m. at the park, big screen, they're screening it. So I'm very excited. I'll at least catch the first half before I have to come in to the studio and present Sunday evenings. Now, they're playing against Turkey.
0: Yeah, you pronounced it better than I did, to be honest. It's a tricky one, the Turkey side. But yes, this is a real clash of styles to start. Like, we've got a pretty tricky group in a sense, because there are three very different teams, all the kind of ranked around us. Paraguay are probably the softest of the draws, but even then they're pretty competitive. And for Turkey, yeah, they haven't been in the World Cup for 24 years, so they're going to have a rabid fan base that are quite excited to see them. And Australia are a very defensive team. So under Tony Popovich, we like to play, park the bus deep at the back and then win the ball off turnover and counter-attack hard. Whereas the Turkish side are the polar opposite. They are full of, like, this young talent who have so much freedom. They can all play different roles. They don't really stick positionally to where they're supposed to. They play this unpredictable brand of footy, and they score willy-nilly. So what's going to end up happening is, like, we're going to really find out the true test of Australia's defensive lineup, because they're going to be under pressure a lot early.
1: I had to stop for a moment and pause when you said 25 years since Turkey was in there. But you're right, because we're going back, because I couldn't not mention Turkey and not mention the legendary goalkeeper Rustu Resper, who obviously isn't going to be in the tournament now. But because that,
0: I mean, if they're really desperate, but
1: if they're really desperate. 25 years, Aaron. Wow.
0: It's crazy. For a side that is ranked 22nd in the world, like, they're no slouches, but unfortunately they've been through a very rough patch, and, you know, World Cups only come around every 4 years.
1: That's
0: and
1: right.
0: You know, we're seeing that with Italy. Like, they didn't qualify this edition, which is insane.
1: I was still surprised, though. I went, what? Again? Tell us about the group the Socceroos are in.
0: Yeah, so as I kind of mentioned before, a lot of different teams in it. So we've got the USA, who are one of the co-hosts. So similar to what we spoke about with Mexico before, that home advantage is going to be hard. They've got a lot of stars in them. They are a pretty good kind of shape in how they play, with their fullbacks kind of pushing high. So that they've got enough star power that many think they'll be top of the group. That being said, they're not that far off where Australia are, and the Socceroos will test them. And then Paraguay is this real defensive team. Like, I talk about Australia kind of sitting back and then counter-attacking. They don't counter-attack. They just defend.
1: Yeah.
0: Paraguay, many are shocked they made it this far, because they barely score. They just keep clean sheets, and it seems to be working for them. And in tournament football, sometimes that's all you need to do. Like, it's losing games hurts more than drawing them. Getting, you know, a couple of points to get your way through, especially with 48 teams, there's a lot of third place sides that'll progress.
1: Yeah.
0: And then all you have to do is just win your elimination game. So that one might be a real dire affair in the final week of the group stages for us, because both sides, yeah, aren't known for scoring or possession football. And yeah, you're going to be kind of seeing in that position maybe who's playing for that last spot in the group.
1: But for us spectators, I also want to, you know, a good game is a moving game where the ball's being passed, it's being shot, there are risks being taken.
0: And really, like, the Socceroos have some real highlight players, like, especially up top with Nesteria and Kunda and Motore. That being said, yeah, unfortunately, the main brand they do play isn't very watchable. But
1: when
0: they do actually go on the attack, gee, it is quite
1: it
0: electric.
1: It is good. So if they win against Turkey, what next?
0: Yeah, I have a feeling if we can get the job done on Sunday, we're pretty much in the box seat to advance, because all you have to do is, you don't even have to tie with the USA, but we'd love to. And Paraguay, you'd think we can at least draw, if not win. So you feel like if you get a win on the board early, it puts you in a really good position to just try and, I guess, lock down the last two games and progress through that way.
1: Okay.
0: Even a draw, I think, would be great. A loss early is going to hurt us, because the USA...
1: Say, if they-

0: it's to knock us off in Seattle. And then, yeah, the Paraguay game might come down to who progresses. So you just don't want that weight. I think early on, the best thing we can possibly do is just hold this game. Yeah,
1: and get that momentum. Speaking of favourites, who are the favourites for this tournament?
0: Yeah, it's a funny one.
1: I remember Japan and Morocco were being the favourites last World Cup.
0: Yeah, I've seen some random predictions. Someone said Netherlands the other day. But realistically, like Argentina won the last cup. They're still the top-ranked side in the world. Yep. They've got Messi. So they're going to be certainly up there. But I think the general sentiment seems to be Spain and France, who, again, have their own litany of stars and are always around the mark. It does feel like between those three and England, like they're the best in the world for a reason, because most of their high-profile players come from their national leagues. This, because of the unpredictability of how many teams there
1: That's
0: are
1: right,
0: and the way
1: I was
0: the finals
1: just thinking
0: shape out.
1: That.
0: People, yeah, there seems to be a lot of dark horse calls. So this is probably one of the most unpredictable tournaments we've ever had.
1: Where are you going to be watching the Socceroos this Sunday, Aaron?
0: Probably on the couch, I think. Yeah, I've got to be in the office like you in the afternoon to do some work. But yeah, I think I might be able to catch the first half at home.
1: Oh, good one. All right, then. I know you got to run because you're going to just keep on talking World Cup. So thanks so much for making some time to talk to us tonight, Aaron.
0: Thanks for having me on.
1: Thank you. Aaron Bryans from ABC Sports. Very exciting. This Sunday, 2 p.m., the Socceroos will be playing Turkey.
2: Some chase the story.
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1: Are you a collector of anything? What about if something valuable? Gold, silver, or
8: gotta catch 'em all! Pokemon!
1: Pokemon cards? Yeah, that's right. They were everywhere in the 90s. And it seems like Pokemon cards are making a comeback, though perhaps not for the reasons you might think. Tets Kimura is a researcher in the creative arts, and he joins me now to explain the just what's going on. Tets, good to talk to you. When did Pokemon cards first appear?
9: Hello. As you said, it was different in the 1990s, like late 90s. The Game Boy game got launched in the mid-90s after 7 years of development. And a few months after that, they decided to have a physical card so the kids can actually collect those cards, not just in their Game Boy digitally, very basic, like old school digital collection, but they decide to have the physical card as well, which was quite valuable back then.
1: Back then,
9: like 30 years ago.
1: Yeah. Now, I'll put my hand up and say I was a kid of the 90s, and I actually never got into Pokemon cards even, and I had a Game Boy, which I loved to bits. And I was over the moon when my mum got me a Game Boy, and Pokemon was not a game that I played. So was this time period the first appearance of Pokemon altogether?
9: Yes, as far as I know, yes. They decide to have the game first, not the animation, not the card.
1: Right.
9: Yeah, but the game came first, and Japanese group of people led by Nintendo used the strategy to involve other kind of media, including anime and manga, as well as the physical card, to create the boom that's been used by the other Japanese companies in the past.
1: Well, that's interesting. So what factors, or why is it that they were so massive once they came out? What I was obsessing over then was Super Mario Brothers, was Mario Brothers. If I think about Game Boy and what I was playing, it was, Mario Brothers. So what was it that made Pokemon so massive? Sometimes it's an enigma, but I don't know.
9: I'm actually not too sure. I'm actually a little too old to play the Pokemon card or the Pokemon Game Boy, but I think at the beginning they focused on boys.
1: Right.
9: Boys love collecting stuff from the garden, backyard, field. they like collecting bugs.

0: Beatles and that kind of stuff. And that was the initial idea. So I don't think they're really targeted on like girls to get into the game or the Pokemon back then. That was like a boy's hobby.
1: Yeah, fair enough.
0: Extension hobby was the Pokemon Game
1: Boy. Yeah, fair enough. So then what's driving the resurgence in Pokemon cards today?
0: Well, so...
1: Are you going to say social media?
0: Well, we can say that, you know, like the longer or short, that could be the issue, but probably a little more than that. And, you know, if it's for social media, I probably don't have to be on ABC Radio. And back in the 90s, kids collected Pokemon cards. I actually believe if they collected any Pokemon in Game Boy, those data have to be gone after 20 years, right?
1: Right.
0: But the physical card stays, right? You know, like moms might throw them away, but, you know, they often like keep like everything from, you know, the kid's childhood. And after 20 years, there was a Pokemon Go.
1: The app
0: got released, and that's when the young adults realized that when they were kids, they actually collected physical cards, right?
1: Mm.
0: And those physical cards, you know, so long as it gets kept like the corner of like your parents' house, you know, they stay there after 20 years. And that's when they realized that some of their cards, when they collected when they were kids, became quite valuable. And of course, that boom got triggered by some new technologies, such as Pokemon Go, which didn't exist. Smartphone didn't exist back in the 90s.
1: Yeah, look, earlier this year, influencer Logan Paul, he sold his Pikachu Illustrator for six, I don't even want to say it, $16.492 million. How?
0: So
1: I can't even finish my question, Tets.
0: He actually purchased that card about 5 years ago around $4 or $5 million, which was, you know, a little bit more modest back then. But,
1: okay.
0: You know, like during the last few years, well, if you remember, early in the decade, there was COVID.
1: Yes.
0: Right?
1: Yes.
0: So many of us have to stay home. Okay. So that's when they had a chance to revisit what they had in their home. Okay.
1: Okay.
0: So that unexpected thing actually triggered another sort of, not necessarily a boom, but another opportunity for young adults to get back to what they collected when they were kids. And for that specific card, as far as we know, only 39 of them currently do exist in the world. And that card wasn't available in the market at the beginning. That was like not a freebie, but if you enter the competition for the something that Japanese manga publisher organized back in the 90s, and if you win or if you are like good enough, you got given that card, and that was only available to those who are in Japan, those who could speak English.
1: Okay,
0: but think about the how technology developed in the last three decades.
1: Yeah,
0: right? We have the machine translation, which is not necessarily always accurate, I must say that, but which is enough for the consumers in the English-speaking world to access the old information that was only available in Japanese.
1: Wow. Okay. And I'm looking, just listening to what you've talked about and that figure and that amount of money. I mean, I was even falling over when my best friend's son asked asked, you know, his mum for a Pokemon card that was worth $70, and she, her mouth dropped, let alone talking in the millions. Look, right. I'm looking at the clock and we're getting close to the news, but I do want to get, I want to talk just a little bit, if you can tell me a little bit about the wave of Pokemon related crime that hobby shops are, have been facing.
0: Sure. So the good thing about Pokemon card for those who are into criminal activities is it's light and it's actually very easy to hide. And people, the officials, like the border control people, do not necessarily get the value of it when they see them. Right?
1: Right.
0: So if you're carrying a piece of gold going through the Sydney airport this evening, they're probably going to catch you. Oh. If you are carrying a wog of cash, you know, it's pretty obvious they're valuable. Mm. But how do you know the cards, the kids' cards, are so valuable?
1: Yeah.
0: So, yeah. So that attracts criminal activity.
1: Wow. Okay. Gosh. It leaves, yeah, it just sort of leaves you stopping and think about it. And I suppose your last thought, please, Tets, then have we seen this phenomenon with any other pop culture icons?
0: Probably not at the scale of a Pokemon card at the moment. But, you know, back in the, like, 10, 15 years ago, Yu-Gi-Oh! Was, like, overtaking the popularity of Pokemon. So, you know, like, the way in which how Pokemon cards are popular came out to be sort of like accidental rather than, you know, anything like that.
1: Yeah.
0: So you never know, 5 years time from now or even 2 years, you know, Yu-Gi-Oh might come back. You know, I can't tell, I can't predict.
1: Yeah, who knows?
0: Everything moves too fast. I think those cards are still going to be quite valuable for some time.
1: Yes, I think you're right, and the resurgence is just, it is quite fascinating. And like you said, we don't know. It gets surprised here and there. Tets, wonderful to speak with you. Thanks for your time.
0: Thanks for having me.
1: Thank you. On the text line, Led from Bankstown says, I love Pokemon. As a mid-30s young, I still love it. As a teacher, I place them all over my topic tests. A shout out to the Year 12 Advanced Second Class of Mercy College, Chatswood. Nice one. There you go. All right, we're heading to the news. Then it's quiz hour. We're playing the National Weekend Evenings Quiz. Listen out for the cue to call. And don't forget, first call is an instant winner. And tonight we thought, let's talk about just what sport you played or liked as a kid. I guess a little bit inspired by just a bit of this excitement that's going around. Well, I'm getting a little bit excited as well with the World Cup. What about you? What sport did you play as a kid, or what sport did you like?
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3: ABC News with Sophie Holder. Good evening. The ABC understands former professional cyclist Rowan Dennis has been reported for driving while disqualified. Eva Blandis has more.
4: In a statement, SA Police said they apprehended a 36-year-old Medindi man just after 4 p.m. on Thursday after observing him driving a vehicle with two children as passengers. They said the man's vehicle had been impounded for 28 days and he'd been summoned to appear in court at a later date. Last year, Dennis was handed a suspended sentence for the events leading up to the death of his Olympian wife, Melissa Hoskins, in December 2023. Dennis was handed a 17-month prison term, but that sentence was suspended on a 2-year good behaviour bond. He was also banned from driving for 5 years.
3: A lawyer for the grandparent of missing 4-year-old Gus Lamont has told a court the 75-year-old, who was appearing over an unrelated firearms offence, has been going through a very difficult time. James Wakelin has more.
5: Josie Rochelle Murray has been fined $10,500 for possessing a gun silencer at the family's Oak Park station in South Australia's far north. Police previously said the firearms offence is not related to Gus's disappearance. The court was told Murray was in possession of the sound moderator before it became illegal in 2017. Murray's lawyer, Andrew Eye, said his client was remorseful for the offending and it had been a very difficult time for his client following Gus's disappearance in September last year.
3: A fundraiser has been set up for the family of a talented and determined Victorian sprinter who died while overseas on a family holiday. Ethan Seidemann reports.
6: 25-year-old Victorian athlete Gemma Stapleton is believed to have died while travelling with family, though the cause of death has not been revealed. Tributes have flowed for the former Stall Gift finalist, with Stapleton's partner Tyler Gray and brother Joel posting heartbreaking tributes on social media. Knoxville Athletics, where Stapleton competed as a junior, says she showed great talent, determination and love for athletics. A fundraising page has been set up to help the Stapleton family with the funeral costs.
3: One Nation leader Pauline Hanson has denied anti-racism protesters were the reason why the party had to change the location of its Melbourne fundraiser. The event was originally planned to be at a restaurant in the inner north suburb of Moonee Ponds, but is now underway at a new venue in South Melbourne. Earlier today, One Nation told the ABC the decision to move the event was due to advice from police relating to the protesters. Police say the restaurant cancelled the event and that they didn't receive any threats to the venue. Senator Hanson now says the protesters had nothing to do with the change.
7: No. Hey, listen, do you think I'd be deterred by the protesters? Think twice. No. We've just had so many people that wanted to come. There's still got a big waiting list that people did want to come tonight.
3: Overseas, the UN says the Taliban in Afghanistan has arrested 30 women for violating hijab rules. It added a clampdown on protesters against the arrests earlier this week saw Taliban security forces open fire on protesters, killing at least two people, including a boy. Local authorities have denied reports that women were arrested. Back home now and to the AFL, Adelaide midfielder James Peedling says he expects key forward Riley Thilthorpe to get back to his best after an impressive return from suspension against the Western Bulldogs last night. Thilthorpe's output has been well down on his All-Australian form from a year ago as he continues to deal with a back injury. Peedling says it was encouraging to see Thilthorpe kick three goals in last night's win, as the Crows look to rise up the ladder in the back half of the year.
8: We know he's going to get to his best. You'd probably rather him getting to his best at the back half of the year than playing all his best footy in the first five rounds. So it's good to see him get a strain of form in and hopefully he keeps building on that for the back end of the year.
3: Taking a look at South Australia's weather for tomorrow, a band of showers or patchy rain moving across the state, gradually clearing from the south during the afternoon and contracting to the Pastoral and Flinders districts in the evening, remaining dry in the far northeast. Maximum temperatures near average, grading well to above average in the northeast and well below about the far west. Port Lincoln, rain easing, then mostly sunny, a top of 17. Port Pirie, rain and 19. Remark, rain 18. Mount Gambier, rain easing 15. Adelaide, rain and a top of 18. Sunday, mostly sunny, 17. Monday, showers increasing, 19. Tuesday, showers and 20. Wednesday, showers, 19. ABC News.
1: Acrobatics?
9: No, just straight. But Australians, of course, are very good at water skiing and world championships and that sort of thing. Yeah, we've had lots of world champions. And Brett Wing was a very famous Australian water skier, barefooter.
1: Barefooter. So going from two to one to none, is that sort of a progression, or is it more just different ways of doing it? It's not like one is...
9: That's a progression. You have to get better to be able to do that. And you have to go faster on one ski and then faster again on the barefooting, because you know the speed keeps you up.
1: Oh wow! Yeah. I could just imagine. So it's interesting how you said learning it's hard, and you were talking about the hands, whereas my mind would have gone to my legs going like just not being able to keep them. Like,
9: no, it's the arms. Although you know you've got to have your legs in the right spot, but it's a whole body workout too. Like, you wake up the next morning when you haven't done it for a while, but you know, which muscle
1: do you feel it?
9: Hurt?
1: Aha. All right. Yeah. And how long do you think, so when you go, like, how long are you, is a good amount of time on the water skiing? Like, how long can you go for?
9: Oh, when you get good, you can go for an hour easily on one ski, and you can put the handles behind your back, and people get very, very good at it. We used to go for miles and miles and miles on the Hawkesbury River.
1: It's like, forget bike riding. Oh, that's awesome. Cool. Thanks for bringing water skiing to us tonight, Brian. All right.
9: Absolutely.
1: Yeah. To the quiz, how many stars feature on the flag of New Zealand?
9: Well, I think
1: and it's not five, by the way.
9: Yeah, thank you. I think they're red instead of white, or red, kind of. And I think it's four. I think it's the Southern Cross, but they don't put the little tiny one in.
1: You are bang on. Four is correct. Nice work. All right, name this song and the band performing it. Take a listen.

0: Do you know the name of that song and who sings it?
1: I'm seeing you. She's off a stocking. Keeps No Secrets.
0: Yep.
1: And I think it might be The Who.
0: Oh, Brian.
1: Oh.
0: It is No Secrets.
1: Oh, no, it's an Australian band,
0: but
1: of course.
0: It's
1: yeah.
0: not The yeah. Who. Oh, yeah. Hey. You've helped the next person. How about that?
1: Yeah, okay. Yeah, I think I might have got the first bit right.
0: Yeah, yeah. And I think you know the answer.
1: Yeah, I think
0: you know it. I think it's come to you now. But that's all right. It's been so nice to talk to you. And again, condolences. All the best, of course. This is
1: Thank you
0: this
1: so
0: time
1: much.
0: In your family and the wonderful memories with your father, Brian. Thank you.
1: Thanks.
0: Have
1: bye.
0: A good night. Bye-bye. Tony's in Penshurst. Hey there, Tony.
2: Hello, Serene. How are you going? It was lovely to hear Betty from Dapto calling in. Lovely to hear a voice.
0: Oh, we always love it. Absolutely.
2: It's great.
0: To talk to Betty for sure. Now, I know you've talked about golf when we've chatted before in the past. Is that something you would call out as what the sport you played as a kid, or would it be something else?
2: One of the many sports. I played cricket, squash, table tennis, volleyball, soccer. Mm.
0: Volleyball,
2: and,
0: nice.
2: I love volleyball. Tennis. And I took up golf later as well. So I now regularly, I've been playing tennis for 50 years.
0: You've been playing tennis for 50 years?
2: Yes, I play three times a week now.
0: Oh, good on you.
2: And I play golf two or three times a week as well now.
0: I've
2: given up cricket.
0: You play golf about three times a week, Tony?
2: Yes, I played today. Because I've retired, just retired.
0: Oh,
2: so
0: gotcha. Okay. Are you playing 18 holes, 9 holes?
2: 18 holes generally.
0: Wow.
2: It's an easy walk. And I've also taken up long distance running.
0: Fantastic. Keeping it, there's a saying in Arabic that's called harakir barakir, which means that there's just the goodness of moving. It rhymes, but
2: yes,
0: it just means,
2: it
0: you know,
2: yes.
0: keep if we can keep moving, then it's a blessing. It's a good thing.
2: It
0: yeah.
2: is.
0: Good.
2: Totally.
0: That's okay, let's take you back. Let's go back to Tony at school. Of those sports that you played, which one would you say you really enjoyed the most?
2: Probably tennis. I love watching tennis. I've kept it up. It's one of those things where you're out in the open, you can play with some friends socially. And you don't have to be too good.
0: You know what? You don't have to be too good. You can get away with it.
2: Yes, have a hit and giggle.
0: Yeah, that's right. Nice one. Cool. All right, Tony, to the quiz. We're on a sound clue. Now, we know this song is called No Secrets. It's not by The Who. Do you know?
2: It's The Angels.
0: It is.

0: Yep, that's the one, Tony. It is No Secrets by the Angels. Nice work. And a big thanks to Brian as well for getting us halfway on that one. Next question. In what year was decimal currency first introduced to Australia? Think back to a chat we've had on the show, kind of related. Yeah.
1: Is it 1966?
0: It was. Nice work.
1: Yes, I remember that chat.
0: You remember that it was a big one.
1: It was really interesting listening to your conversation with the guest.
0: Yeah, it was really good. Gosh, I think we scrapped mixtape as a first for that night because of all the stories and all the callers.
1: The whole hour.
0: But yes, 1966 is right. All right, what's the capital of Vanuatu?
1: Vanuatu is... I went there for my honeymoon. I'm trying to remember now.
0: Come on, brain.
1: Would you please? I'm trying to think. It's not Mandy. I'm trying to kick myself. Where's my wife? I need my wife here. She'll remember. Oh, no, I'm not going to waste your time, Serene. It's lovely talking, and I'll pass on to the next one.
0: No worries, Tony.
1: Thanks, Serene.
0: Thank you very much. Yeah, you too. Thank you. Jake is in Glenorchy. Is that right? Hello there, Jake. Can you hear me?
2: Yeah, g'day.
0: G'day. You're in Glenorchy, is that right?
2: I am, yes.
0: Where's Glenorchy?
2: Where's Glenorchy?
0: Yeah.
2: It's just in Hobart.
0: Oh, okay. I haven't heard. There are many places I haven't heard of, and Glenorchy is one of them.
2: It's a few k's out of Hobart.
0: Just a few k's out of Hobart. Nice one. Hello, hello to you. So,
2: hello.
0: School. What sport did you play or like as a kid?
2: mostly like soccer, swimming, squash.
0: Yeah.
2: Only those. Yeah.
0: And of those three, for instance, which one would you say A, you were the strongest, like best at, and B, you liked the most?
2: I guess swimming I was probably the best at.
0: Yeah.
2: But I enjoyed squash. Squash was good.
0: Yeah, squash was enjoyed squash. Yeah. And
2: I play a bit of pickleball now. So.
0: Oh, pickleball's fun. It's so fun. What stroke were you good at? Did you have a master stroke?
2: Backstroke.
0: Yeah. I love backstroke. Yeah. It's a good one. How'd you go with butterfly? That was the one I always struggled with.
2: Nah, never good at butterfly.
0: Yeah, me. I'm with you. The tough one. Yeah. What do you like about squash?
2: I beg your pardon?
0: What did you like about squash?
2: I don't know. It's pretty fast-paced.
0: Yeah. You can definitely work up a sweat quickly, right?
2: Yeah. It was pretty competitive. It was nice.
0: Yeah, it's good. And would you like to play it? Like a team of four, like 2-on-2?
2: Yeah, definitely just 1-on-1, 2-on-2, too many people.
0: Too many people in there? Fair enough. Yeah. Fair enough. All right, Jake, what's the capital of Vanuatu is the question we're up to in the quiz tonight.
2: Pretty sure that's Port Vila.
0: That's the one. Port Vila is correct. How many innings in a standard professional baseball game?
2: Oh, right. Baseball's not usually something I watch, but sometimes late night.
0: Did you ever play it at school? Well, softball at least?
2: No. No? Okay. No. Oh, maybe softball.
0: Yeah, same deal.
2: But
0: if you can remember.
2: I'll have a guess. I think it's 9.
0: Yeah, it is 9. Nice work. 9 innings is right. Who did Mexican artist Diego Rivera marry in 1929 and remarry in 1940?
2: Oh, I've got absolutely no idea.
0: Mexican artist.
2: Mexican artist.
0: Diego Rivera marry. Yeah. Who did he marry in 29 and then remarry in 1940? Trying to kind of get you there in terms of the question.
2: So...
0: we're talking Mexico. Ah, oh, Joe's telling me I'm helping you too much.
2: Look, that is beyond me.
0: No, you want to pass it on?
2: Pass it on.
0: All right, Jake, no worries. Hey, good to talk to you. Have a good night. Bye-bye. We're playing the National Weekend Evenings Quiz. Question we're up to. Who did Mexican artist Diego Rivera marry in 1929 and remarry in 1940? If you know the answer, you've got a call. Play the quiz with me. Have a shot at winning the magnet. Let's do this. 1-300-800-222.
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0: We're playing the National Weekend Evenings Quiz, 1-300-800-222. We're also talking about sport when you were a kid. What did you play? What did you like? 1-300-800-222. Bernadette's in Hepburn Springs. Hey there, Bernadette.
7: Hi.
0: Hi. What about what sport did you play or like as a kid?
7: Well, I was rubbish at sport. Okay. I tried. Mm. I was really enthusiastic but terrible. They used to call me Butterfingers in the netball team.
0: Okay.
7: But I quite like swimming and I really like playing badminton at home with my sisters.
0: Oh, good one. So swimming, I think I spoke with our either last caller or previous caller about that. Stroke. Which stroke did you enjoy and were really good at?
7: At that time, probably freestyle.
0: Yeah, it's so just, it's comfy. It's nice.
7: Mm,
0: yeah, you get a flow with it. And badminton with your sister, what got you into that?
7: I don't know. We had a longish driveway and it was something easy to put up the net and play. Yeah, so that's what we do.
0: Oh, good. And it's easy to do, right? Like, you know, just grab, put the pole, put the net up and off you go. How often do you reckon you played and for how long?
7: During the not winter months, probably every couple of weeks, most weekends.
0: Oh, good one. And do you still do it?
7: No.
0: No? When did it stop?
7: I don't know.
0: Ages ago?
7: When I became an adult, really.
0: Oh, yeah.
7: Gave up sport.
0: That's, I know.
7: I watch car racing, that's about it.
0: Yeah, you enjoy. Hey, car racing's awesome. I enjoy it. All right, then, Bernadette, to the quiz. Who did Mexican artist Diego Rivera marry in 1929 and remarry in 1940?
7: That would be Frida Kahlo.
0: That is the one. Frida Kahlo is correct. Nice work. In which Australian TV soap did Danny Minogue star in 1989?
7: Ooh,
0: pretty much had one in one and no, Joe's going to yell at me again and say, stop helping.
7: Well, I want to say Neighbours, but it could have been Home and Away, so.
0: Which one are you going to go with? Obviously, it's one of those. Which one are you
7: with? Well, I know her sister was in Neighbours.
0: Okay.
7: So I don't know whether she was as well. I'll say Neighbours, but I could be wrong easily. Okay.
0: It's not Neighbours. It's too much fun. It's all about the fun. Thanks a lot, Bernadette.
7: Okay.
0: Have a great night.
7: Take care.
0: All right,
7: bye.
0: You too. Bye-bye. Dave's in Lane Cove. Hey there, Dave.
8: Hey, Serene. How are you going?
0: I'm well, thanks. Do you have a sport when you were a kid that you played or just or liked?
8: Oh, well, played a few at school. Wasn't very sporty.
0: Okay.
8: I was the worst swimmer in my class in the first year of high school, but the best rope climber.
0: Ooh, rope climbing, yes. This would be what, during like PE classes?
8: Yeah, in the gym.
0: What was your, so like did you have a PB for how quickly you'd climb the rope?
8: Oh, no, we just did it once or twice, I think, but I got up to the roof.
0: Oh, it was about how high you could go as opposed to how fast you'd.
8: Oh, it was just general PE. It wasn't a competitive sport. Just,
0: gotcha.
8: Here you go, climb the rope.
0: And you were the one that were able that was able to get to the top.
8: Yeah, so that's my peak of sporting prowess.
0: Hey, and you would hold your head up high in honor of that. That's awesome. I would because actually I'm thinking back to PE in high school, and if we did that, I don't think I got to the top. No, I do not think so. And then sorry, what was it? Remind me, what was the other thing you said you played? Did you say
8: worst swimmer? I was told.
0: Oh, worst swimmer. Right.
8: I used to go along just under the surface.
0: Say again. Sorry?
8: I used to not float very well. So.
0: Oh, okay.
8: I would be a bit like a submarine.
0: Yeah, just slowly kind of make your way. All good. What about now? Any sports that you like to watch?
8: I quite like the cycling. I like the Tour de France.
0: Tour de France? Well, that's coming up, isn't it? It's next month.
8: Yeah. And yeah. This year, and on the Italian one.
0: The Italian one's on at the moment, or has that just wrapped up? Oh, I don't know. I couldn't tell you either. Yeah, but that's, I always enjoy the scenery with the Tour de France, which is always lovely to watch, and kind of working out the whole slipstream of it all. And when the, yeah, it is. I'm with you. I don't mind watching that either. Cool. Do you cycle yourself?
8: I used to. I've got osteoporosis these days, so okay. Yeah.
0: Making
8: but you didn't used do it to. As sport, but just to enjoy getting
0: yeah,
8: around.
0: Just recreationally. Nice. Yeah. All right, Dave, to the quiz. In which Australian TV soap did Danny Minogue star in 1989? It wasn't Neighbours.
8: Well, I'm just going to guess Home and Away.
0: You just have to. Yeah, Home and Away's right. Nice work. All right, name this song and the artist performing it. Take a listen.

0: used to be.
1: Ooh. Do you know the name of the song and who sings it?
2: I know this. Yeah, I do, but it's just tip of my tongue. I don't know if it's called There to Remind You. And no, I just can't get the singer.
1: Can't get the artist. You're around about it. Almost, yeah. I can understand with that piece. If I was in on the other side of the phone, it's like I'm trying to lead my head to the chorus of that song. You want to pass it on, Dave?
2: Yeah.
1: All right. No worries. Good to talk to you and play the quiz with you. Thank you. Have a lovely evening. Kat is in Ashgrove. Hey there, Kat.
3: Hello.
1: Hi. What sport did you play or like as a kid?
3: I played inline hockey as a kid.
1: Oh, what's that? In who hockey?
3: Inline hockey.
1: Oh, inline hockey. Oh, hey. Yes. We haven't had hockey yet tonight. Nice one. How'd you get into that?
3: Well, since I was about 2 years old, I've been skating at our local skate rink.
1: Yep.
3: So I was on skates very young and then
1: it was inevitable.
3: graduated to rollerblades eventually. And yeah, so inline hockey is, for anyone who doesn't know, is basically it's ice hockey on rollerblades.
1: Get out.
3: Yeah, it's...
1: Because when you said rollerblading, I'm like, my heartbeat just started to like race because I loved rollerblading when I was an older, like just getting into my teens, but just before I got into my teens. I didn't know you could play hockey with inline skates like that. How good's that?
3: Yeah. It was really fun. And the only issue was I have pretty bad eyesight. And you have to wear a helmet while you're playing it. And I had to take my glasses off while I was playing. So I couldn't see a thing.
1: But hey, it didn't stop you.
3: No.
1: Didn't stop you. Huh. Did you, where are you in Ashgrove?
3: Ashgrove, in Brisbane.
1: Did you have a lot of skating rinks around you?
3: There were a few more back when I was younger, my local one closed down.
1: I think that's the sad thing. I'm in Sydney and I remember it was something like the indoor ones. You know how you get indoor ice skating rinks?
3: Yeah.
1: There was always one that we would drive past on this particular main road and we would use this road once a week probably and every time, but it's still, it's abandoned, like it doesn't exist anymore.
3: Yeah.
1: But the remnants are still there. It still says roller skating rink. It looks quite old school. And every time I look at it, I just kind of go, oh, I wonder what that would have been like.
3: Yeah. Yeah, we actually have, I live quite close to one that used to be a roller skating rink and burnt down in... I don't even know when, but probably before I was born. And now it's a cinema, so.
1: Yeah, okay. Well, fair enough. Do you still skate?
3: I do. We actually went last weekend.
1: Oh, congratulations. Yeah. That's awesome. I love that you're still doing that. How good's that? Good on you. Oh, Kat, I could keep chatting with you. We've got to play the quiz. Well, we definitely have to play the quiz. That's the gong, which means this question we're on is going to be our last question tonight, if you get it right.
4: Oh, okay.
1: I know. No pressure. We put it to the side. Let's just focus on the question. I'm going to play this piece again. I'm after the name of the song and who sings it. Take a listen.

0: love we used to be.
1: All right, Kate. All right, Kat, sorry. Yep. Now it's... What do you reckon?
2: Can you play it one more time?
1: Yes, I can play it one more time.
2: Yes, I do have a brain.
1: Okay, okay, let's do this. Let's do this. Let's get this tonight, Kat. Take a listen.
2: Okay.
0: I walk along the city streets you used to walk along with me.
2: As well.
0: And every step I take recalls how much in love we used to be.
3: Well, how can I forget you, babe? Because there's always something left to remind me.
1: Nailed that. Now, who sings it?
2: That was my mum.
1: Oh, thanks, Mum. Nice work. Now, who sings it? It is always something there to remind me. That's, bye. Yeah.
2: Dusty Springfield?
1: Oh, no.
2: No.
1: Boo to that.
2: Thank you.
1: Not to you, to that, to not it not happening. Oh, I'm sorry about that, Kat. But, like, hey,
2: that's all right.
1: You have, I reckon you've definitely helped up the helped out the next person. How about that? Yeah, sort of, you know, not really bitter, but yes, happy.
2: Yeah.
1: I'm like that bittersweet feeling. Yeah, sure, Serene.
2: Yeah.
1: Helped out the next person. Whoop-de-doo-da. No. Kat, it's been really great to talk to you and play the quiz with you. Thank you.
2: You too.
1: Take
2: Thank
1: care.
2: You.
1: Matt's in Port Arlington. Hey there, Matt.
4: Hi, how's it going?
1: Very well, thank you. Favourite sport that you played as a kid or liked as a kid?
4: Not quite played as a kid, but as a young adult, I played American football as a bit of a unique one.
1: That is unique for tonight and for here in Australia. Where are you? Port Arlington, is it? I don't know.
4: Yeah, so down in Victoria.
1: Yep.
4: Did you and, play?
1: Go on.
4: Oh, you go.
1: No. It's all you. Don't worry about me.
4: Oh, no, you played. There's a state league here in Victoria, and so a bit of travel around Melbourne or out to some
1: good.
4: Of the country cities,
1: Very
4: and a great sport. It's got a the reputation of like, oh, it's all just big blokes, you know.
1: It is, but no, it's got a tempo to
4: each other.
1: Yeah, no, it's
4: it's a very cerebral game.
1: It is. All right, Matt, we're going to crash into the news. Do you know who sings Always Something There to Remind Me? It's not Dusty Springfield.
4: I love Burt Bacharach. I love his music, and that is Sandy Shaw.
1: No, different version.
4: No.
1: Oh, no, gosh. Okay, this was the first version to it. I'm so sorry about that. I'm going to go to Jenny in Glenbrook. Sorry, Matt. We're going to get into the we're going to crash into the news. Jenny, do you know who sings Always or Something There to Remind Me?
5: Yes, it's a Dionne Warwick.
1: That's the one.

0: Recalls how much.
1: All right, you got it. You are tonight's winner. Jenny, congratulations.
2: Thank you. I'm going to pop you on hold. Joe's going to take down your details. 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We'll send you a book. Congratulations to you, Jenny. We're heading to the news. We've got to go. Then it's mixtape hour. I'll tell you more after the news. It's got to do with weddings and marriages.
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7: ABC News with Noni Edwards. US media is reporting that Washington and Tehran are nearing a peace deal and are expected to sign a memorandum of understanding around the G7 meeting next week. Bloomberg is also reporting that Switzerland is being floated as a possible location for the signing as soon as Sunday. Earlier, Saudi Arabian state media published details of the final draft agreement, which it reported including a 60-day extension of the truce, the opening of the Strait of Hormuz, negotiations over Iran's nuclear program, and the lifting of sanctions against Iran. Back home, there's a large police presence outside a One Nation fundraiser in Melbourne following a last-minute venue change today. One Nation says the event was moved from a restaurant in Moonee Ponds after police raised concerns about planned protests. However, Victoria Police says the decision was made by the restaurant itself and that police didn't receive any threats against the venue. A small number of anti-racism demonstrators are protesting outside the new location. Party leader Pauline Hanson and MP Barnaby Joyce are both due to address supporters at the event. Federal opposition leader Angus Taylor has congratulated Britain's Defence Secretary John Healey for quitting his job over a lack of defence funding. In his resignation letter, Mr. Healey said he was left with no other option after not getting as much money for defence as he wanted. Mr. Taylor has backed the shock resignation and says Australia also needs to boost its spending on defence.
8: Good on the Secretary of Defence in the UK for resigning and saying that defence spending needs to be higher. Miles should be asking for defence spending to be higher in this country, because the truth is that AUKUS cannot be funded on the current budget.
7: Police have revealed 11 unsolved homicide and missing persons cases have been assessed for possible links to serial killer Ivan Milat. The head of the New South Wales Homicide Squad has told a parliamentary inquiry task force AIRE reviewed about 50 matters beyond the 7 backpacker murders Milat was convicted of. Detective Superintendent Joseph Dewey says investigators categorised the cases by how likely they were to be connected. Criminal experts have told the inquiry it's very hard to believe Milat did not offend between an alleged rape in 1971 and the first backpacker murders in 1989. A fire broke out at Wellington Airport today, forcing evacuations and flight diversions. A Fire and Emergency New Zealand spokesperson says crews had attended the fire alongside the airport's own fire brigade. Wellington Airport says the main terminal building was evacuated and no injuries were reported. Authorities haven't said what was on fire or what caused it. A new smartphone app has been released to support Aboriginal and Torres Strait Islander women during their pregnancies. A collaboration between the Menzies School of Health Research, the Avant Foundation, the Australian Preterm Birth Prevention Alliance and Monash University, the developers hope it will transform maternity care across the Top End. Program lead and First Nations obstetrician and gynaecologist, Associate Professor Kiana Brown, says they consulted mothers while making the app.
9: And they said, we just need consistent information that's for us, that we can identify with, that brings in our cultural knowledge, and it's relevant to where we live and where we work. And basically, that's how it came about.
7: The family of a Victorian athlete has thanked the community for its outpouring of support following her death on an overseas holiday. 25-year-old sprinter Gemma Stapleton's being remembered as a talented and dedicated athlete who left a lasting impact on the people around her. She died while holidaying with her family in Thailand. A fundraiser for the family has closed after raising more than $100,000 in less than 24 hours. Gemma's younger brother Joel Stapleton says she was always there for him.
10: I'd just like to thank the community for everything you guys have done for our family as well. We've had an outpour of messages and donations and we're just so overwhelmed, and thank you.
7: The top of the ladder Fremantle Dockers are returning to training today in the AFL after their mid-season bye, and captain Alex Pearce has welcomed the premiership buzz around the club. The Dockers are favourites to win the flag, and supporters are excited at the prospect of their long trophy drought ending. Pearce will play his 150th game against Geelong next Thursday night and says while fans have every right to be excited, the players are remaining in the moment.
0: That's what footy's about, like getting behind your team and supporting it, and it's great that our fans are having a good time and riding the wave. Let them do that. We're very conscious of not trying to ride the wave.
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2: Hello, it is Mixtape Hour, and soon I'm going to be asking you to text through your best song about weddings and marriage or anything of the sort in the title. So listen out for when I hit you up. But just before you do, I want to hit you up for something else, but definitely related.

0: So are you married? Tonight I want to hear about what your wedding was like. Did you have a massive one inviting every person you know? Was it a bit smaller? Maybe a few friends on top of extended family? Was it tiny? Maybe you even eloped. We'd love to hear from you, 1300 800 222, or you can send me a text on 0467 922 702. For me and my husband, it was really all about the honeymoon, so we tried as much as possible to keep the wedding reception-y part very small. I think we just did a dinner at a restaurant with a few close family and friends. Yes, there was a cake. Yes, there was, you know, photos, but it was all about spending that money on the honeymoon. But I'm reading a lot recently that weddings might be shrinking. Nothing's immune from cost of living pressures, and reports would suggest that couples might be ditching the lavish blowout wedding in favour of something a bit smaller. Is this something that you've noticed, that has sort of come up in conversations for you at all? If your kids are married, how did their wedding compare to yours? Did you notice any major difference? Rosie Beaton is a marriage celebrant, though you might recognise her voice from her days at Triple J. And she joins me now to tell me what she's seeing in the industry. Rosie, it's good to talk to you.
1: How are you? Happy Friday.
0: Oh, yes, and to you too. How long have you been a marriage celebrant?
1: I was licensed in 2016, so a whole decade, which has gone very fast.
0: And now the decade has gone. Sorry, I'm having a moment. The decade has gone very fast. I'm like, been married for 20 years. The 2 decades have gone very fast.
1: Yeah.
0: I've been, as I kind of mentioned a bit earlier, just sort of reading around that due to cost of living pressures, people may be opting to have smaller weddings. Is this something you've seen?
1: Look, definitely. And even post or even like COVID and then post-COVID, people were like reining it in quite a bit. But I think even if we look at it deeper, it might not even be the cost of living. It's just that society has changed. I think that families are getting smaller. People aren't having children. If you look at it a bit deeper, it's more about reining it in because it's a smaller family as well.
0: I love that you've called that out, and also called out if you look at it a bit deeper, because like Joe and I were sort of chatting about this, and I thought it was interesting that, you know, there's a term for it in terms of micro wedding. And I was kind of thinking about the extravagant side of things, particularly when it comes to social media, Rosie. So I'd love your thoughts on, and not just with it comes to weddings, but also other events, like what's that called? Like gender reveals for babies. It could be christenings, for instance. It could be just other sort of events that have really gone quite on the extravagant side.
1: Yeah, I don't get the gender reveal. I think that that's great because everyone that is having a baby, that's wonderful. But I feel sometimes even with the younger generations, what are they doing? Are they having the celebration to skew to Instagram? Like, I don't think that life's a bit more than that.
0: And that's what's interesting, is that it is this lavishness and social media playing a part in that, even with weddings, particularly when it comes to the videography side of things, turning into almost like I'm exaggerating for effect, but like a Hollywood movie, right? From, you know, the bridal side, the groom side, preparation, then the cars, the transportation, then the whole deal. And it's just all quite big. I don't go to as many weddings now, but the one I went to not too long ago was exactly that. It was quite lavish. But then there's demographic. For this wedding that I went to, it was their first daughter and only daughter.
1: Right.
0: So it's just, So when I think opting for smaller, I'm like, isn't that more on the normal side rather than just smaller?
1: I think that like smaller, look, I think you've got to look at your personality too, or what the family means are, and not getting ridiculous about it, because I did do a wedding recently and I just thought they were the most amazing couple. They bought this great place in the northern beaches of New South Wales. But they decided, we just want to get married right near the beach where we could walk to it, walk back to the house, and they literally just spent quite a bit of coin on a brand new kitchen. And instead of having a big lavish reception, they just hired some bar tables and stalls and put the the money into a really good caterer. Everyone came back, had a great party. And to tell you the truth, the people that love you don't care where you celebrate. They don't care if it's elaborate. They don't care as long as there's food and alcohol, or not alcohol if you don't drink. As long as it's a happy occasion, that's what matters.
0: And
1: I think that's kind of smart. They put the money that they would have spent on a crazy wedding into a kitchen that they'll use for another 25 years.
0: Yes. And then there's that whole sort of thing in terms of it being about more about other people than it is for yours. But what about, one awesome thing about Australia is from so many different heritages and backgrounds. So what about that? How are you seeing that play out? There are some cultures where, families are quite big. It's not necessarily about having
1: that's right.
0: Yeah, it's having
1: There's definitely the cultures where they still have the rituals. I got a call the other day that wanted to do all the Sri Lankan rituals. I'm like, absolutely, I can do whatever you want. Just guide me or whatever. So there's, by law, you can get married in a church because you can if the priest is going to register you. You can get married by a religious celebrant or a non-religious celebrant. So I'm a non-religious celebrant. You can basically get married in any way that you want as long as it's legal. And that means minimum of two people as witnesses, but you can go right up to as many people as you want as guests. Yeah. But I am seeing a few different tiers. So the most legal you've got to have is two witnesses, and then the couple might have like kind of similar to what you were saying with your wedding, like an immediate family for a small dinner, which I'm seeing a lot of. So you're not offending people. You're just keeping it really small. And then the people that love you will have another little party and go, congratulations, you're married. Then it kind of jumps from that to like a 20 guest list where it might be a big long table with an intimate lunch or a dinner at a restaurant. So you're not kind of pitching that to the restaurant as a wedding. It's just a lunch. Or then the 60 kind of people is average of what I see for a wedding. Then it jumps to 80, and it's very rare that I marry with 120 people.
0: It's rare for you, right? Okay.
1: It is. Yeah. So it kind of jumps into different tiers, but then you've also got to think of you've got to think as a couple, what do we want and what's important to us?
0: Then
1: you also sometimes get the family intervene and go, well, we're happy to put in some money and do it a bit bigger, or we're happy to pay for a live musician, or we're happy to help you with this. But you've also got to remember it's your wedding day, you know?
0: Yeah, nah, I hear what you're saying. And what about just hearing you talk about the different just looking at sort of a scale there. What about demographic? What kind of part does that play? Are you finding, the smaller ones are more of the older generation as opposed to the younger generation? What are your thoughts there?
1: I think it's kind of equal because sometimes older people are getting married because it's their second marriage. Sometimes the younger people want smaller because they do want to save for the house or they do want to put the money into the reception. Or the thing with weddings is your guests don't notice the things that you stress about. And I see this a lot where you're like, oh, I don't have the police cards and I don't have this. You know what? Ask your grandma instead of like buying me a present, because let's get real, most people live together before they get married, or they've even had a child before they get married. Oh, grandma, can you contribute? And I just want to have a guy play guitar at my ceremony. I see that a lot. And it's really lovely because it has a bit of wow factor and people remember it.
0: I've just got Tony in Penshurst on the line just to hear a little bit, just to hear from him and his wedding story. Hey there, Tony, go for it.
2: Oh, hi there, Serene. Yes, we've been married for over 30 years, but we had a Chinese Western wedding. We had, in the morning, we had a traditional Chinese tea ceremony.
0: Oh, beautiful.
2: Where the bride, I would serve the tea to the bride, and then at lunchtime, we had a garden ceremony at the Royal Botanical Gardens in the Rose Garden, performed by a marriage celebrant who also doubled up as a violinist and played four seasons of Vivaldi. It was fantastic to the bride. And then at lunchtime, we had a garden ceremony at the Royal Botanical Gardens in the Rose Garden, performed by a marriage celebrant who also doubled up as a violinist and played four seasons of Vivaldi. It was fantastic.
1: Multi-skilled.
2: And then in the evening, we had a lavish 9-course wedding reception at the Marigold restaurant in Chinatown with over 200 guests. And it was a lovely evening. All the guests had a wonderful time. But to save money, my bride, my wife and I, we actually hired the bridal gown and the tuxedos and also the limousine.
0: Ah.
2: And we also catered the alcohol. So we did save a little bit of money on that.
0: Good one, Tony. Tony's brought up some really good points there. And what a beautiful, it does sound like quite the memorable

0: night. But yeah, this kind of goes back to what you were saying a little bit, Rosie, in terms of, you know, really that individual priorities and preferences of the couple. You know, for some it may be a matter of, no, I definitely don't want to hire what I wear. I want to buy it. Or for some, it might be a hand-me-down in the sense that, you know, of a hand-me-down. Is it? It's passed down. That's the word I was looking for.
1: Yeah.
0: But for some, it's, yeah, now we're going to hire them because then we can put the money here, like budgeting, if you like.
1: Well, even like you've just got to throw out what, like all those, we've all been to a bad wedding, we've all been to a great wedding, but your wedding can be whatever you want it to be. And I am seeing a lot of trends too where they might hire an extraordinary, you know, short

0: wedding where you're going to get complaints, but you just bring in the caterers, you have a nice little party and everyone stays the night and then they go home. I see that a lot because it's keeping it simple. You don't have to pay for buses. You don't have to think of the aftermath. You might have to hire for the cleaner, but just thinking of what's important to you and how do we do that. But also in saying that, you don't have to spend a lot of money to have a great wedding. You've just got to think of what do we really want and what's important to us and then making that happen. I've seen some of the most simplest, very small weddings be just so beautiful. So you don't have to have money to have a great day.
1: Former Triple J presenter turned marriage celebrant Rosie Beaton is here with us to talk about weddings. What was yours like? I'd love to hear about it. So give me a call, 1300 800 222, or send me a text on 0467 922 702. We'll get into domestic versus destination weddings in a tick.
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6: Across ABC Radio, this is Serene Damaki.
1: So, Rosie, do you think more people are opting for domestic weddings over destination weddings? Or maybe even just, play that out for us a little bit.
0: I would say in the way that the world's going, yes. Keeping it safe and keeping it local. I think I'm seeing a lot of trends where people do want to support local as well. They want to keep it in the country and keep it simple. Look, that's great if you go and get married in Bali, but there's implications too because some of those weddings aren't legal. Then they come back and go, hang on a minute, we're not, that marriage wasn't recognised.
1: Okay.
0: Mm-hmm. So, but then you're also getting there are a percentage that are always going to get married in a church. There's always a percentage that's going to get married by a celebrant. Or I'm seeing both, where I did marry a couple who I was truly the commitment ceremony because they wanted to sing a Taylor Swift song to surprise the groom as part of the ceremony, so I had to instigate that. And then they had a Catholic wedding.
1: I'm sorry, what do you mean you had to instigate that?
0: So basically the groom loved Taylor Swift, so the bride wanted to surprise him and all the wedding party sang him a Taylor Swift song as a pop-up choir kind of thing.
1: Wow, okay, gotcha. And you had to – okay, right, yes.
0: So I basically steered that and helped them make that happen.
1: Yeah.
0: But then they also got married a few weeks before with a church wedding just to keep all the families happy. So she kind of had two weddings. Different dresses. But happy as Larry. So the second one was me. I didn't register that wedding, but the one at the church was.
1: Well, are you seeing many people go for the traditional religious wedding still?
0: If that's part of their makeup, yes, definitely. There's definitely a religious. There's always going to be a religious couple. But some people don't want to have religious ceremonies anymore. And if you look at the statistics, yes, they are quite low now. Just with the way that society is going with, frequenting churches or religion. But different cultures are very strict on the way they marry, or they might come and have a ceremony with a celebrant and then go and do all the rituals.
1: Yes.
0: And do whatever they like. So there's sometimes two ceremonies.
1: Yeah. Okay.
0: Yeah.
1: And you yourself, Rosie, what got you into the biz?
0: I went to, believe it or not, when I was working at Triple J, my producer got married.
1: Okay.
0: And I went to her wedding and it was stunning, and it was in a regional area of the Southern Highlands of New South Wales. And I just was watching her celebrant getting a bit brutal with the grooms, going, stand here and do this and do that. And it was a rainy day and it was full on, and you could see that it was just all a bit stressful for her. And I felt that her ceremony didn't fit the personality of my producer. And I was never going to say that to her, but I think we've spoken about it since. But I'm like, I could do that. And I just wanted to offer, because I really like to meet people of all different backgrounds and all different cultures and all different, what they want, and just saying, well, what do you want? And I can make that happen.
1: Yeah.
0: And so, yeah, I went and got licensed. And then I remember going to my nephew's wedding, and my dear dad said to me when my nephew got married, because he got married with a extreme celebrant, and he went, "Are you going to be like that?" I went, "God, no."
1: What's extreme? Like, sorry.

0: extreme celebrant isn't a thing. That's it's more of an adjective to describe this particular celebrant.
1: She was very over the top, and then she kept putting on like what I would call a Golden Book voice, like when Kurt and Nicole met, they knew it was meant to be, and I'm like, oh my god. And so I try and keep it real, very natural, kind of warm, calm. I don't do comedy. Like, there are celebrants out there that do comedy or like they might be known for a particular thing. Yes.
0: Yeah. What a calling for you in a vocation, huh? Because you said it's been a decade, right?
1: Yeah, I know, right? It's it's gone very quickly, and I've met some amazing couples, and I still kind of keep in touch with some of them. It's lovely to see where their lives have gone.
0: Yeah.
1: But the trends I'm seeing at the moment are timeline invitations or save the date invitations. I've seen this for a few years, but I really like them because they kind of
0: timeline invitations. Okay.
1: Yeah, so that will be, we're getting married on this date, and it gives you like a relationship timeline, like we met in, you know, 2023, and then we went on our first date here, and it has little cute graphics next to it.
0: Oh.
1: So you kind of know a little bit about the couple before you go to the wedding, or it might be a save the date going, save the date. At 3 o'clock, we're going to get married. At 3:30, there's going to be drinks. At 4 o'clock, we're going to have photos. Like, yeah, it's like, so you have an expectation of the day.
0: Yeah. Okay. Which is like kind a bit of cute. An itinerary, if you like.
1: Live musicians are always a wow factor. And obviously as a music lover, they're great because they know what they're doing.
0: Yeah.
1: You say, all right, this is going to happen today, and they're going to do this, this, this, and that. Yep. No problem. And they just know what they're doing. And, you know, people think, oh, but they're going to be expensive. They're really not for what you get and the memories of, like, you might say, I want this song at my wedding. It's so much better to have a live performer perform that than pressing play on something. I'm seeing gelato carts. I'm seeing tarot readings. I'm seeing magicians.
0: Gelato carts.
1: Yes. Which are great in summer because people are all having a little ice cream when they arrive.
0: Yep.
1: Photo booths are always fun, but they've never really gone out of style because everyone loves a photo booth. I'm seeing couples that are wearing colour. So you're not traditionally wearing white.
0: Mm-hmm.
1: Yeah. Mm-hmm. I'm seeing like velvets and reds and greens and blues. The groom's wearing like a particular colour too. I'm seeing a lot of colour. And I don't know if that's post-COVID, people want to be cheerful, but I'm seeing a lot of colour and a lot of joy. Yeah. And people are really appreciating a party.
0: Uh-huh.
1: Yeah.
0: What about what about on the tech side of things?
1: On the what? Sorry, tech?
0: Yeah. How has technology influenced or impacted, like, you know, with, does AI come into play anymore? Are there virtual weddings in any way, shape or form?
1: Yeah.
0: Is there anything?
1: I appreciate AI, but I don't use it to write my ceremony. I'm not quite there yet. I don't trust it.
0: It's more from clients,
1: like
0: whether or not
1: support local too. Like,
0: yeah. I was asking it in terms of like clients actually, what you're seeing from clients when it comes to any requests for technology, even AI. So it doesn't sound like you are hearing anything on that side of things.
1: No, in like to write their ceremony or to put in place.
0: I have no idea. AI play a part in weddings these days?
1: I can kind of put into AI, can you tell me more about Sri Lankan traditions? And then it'll tell me, oh, well, you know, they like to do this, this, and this. So in some ways it's helpful, but I would always take that to the couple and go,
0: Can
1: you tell me if this is how you want it?
0: Right? Yeah.
1: Because I'm still not quite there. There's some things that I love about AI and some things I go, yeah, no, I'm going to the source.
0: Yeah. Oh, yeah. Fair enough.
1: Yeah.
0: Fair enough. All right. So I suppose, how does you yourself, Rosie, because I think if I think about what we've been talking about, and there's quite a, what's the word I'm looking for? Like with you as a celebrant and what you sort of commented on your producer and how you came into the industry.
1: Yeah.
0: That personalized aspect of a celebrant. So how does your, I suppose, vibe as a celebrant influence what you're seeing? Like, do different styles of celebrant tend to attract different groups of people?
1: Oh, look, definitely. There's ones that like pitch themselves as comedian celebrants. I'm definitely not the comedian. I just like if I kind of ask a few questions to my couples, and if they've told me something funny, I'll put it like point it out in this ceremony or something. But that's because they've said it, so I've kind of got permission. But I don't kind of pitch myself as a comedian celebrant, but there's certainly ones that are, but that can be awkward, so you've got to be careful. There are celebrants that pitch themselves as cowboys, where they literally wear cowboy boots and a hat. There are ritual kind of celebrants. There are lots of old school celebrants that might wear shoulder pads and they're not so modern on their approach.
0: Wait, what?
1: Well, you know, like shoulder real, like old school celebrants, old school.
0: Once you say shoulder pads, your mind just casts like done.
1: Oh, look, you can go through directories and just look at thousands and thousands. Yeah, but right. A lot of my work comes through word of mouth, because I might have married the brother and then the brother told the sister and da-da-da. Okay. But it just depends what you want. Like, yep. You know, if you want someone in a, like that's a comedian, go for it. It's your wedding day. It's like anything. You can have whatever you want, and you just need to look for it. But at the end of the day, I think that you've just got to always remember, and I do as a celebrant, that it's not my day. It's actually theirs. So it's not about me. I just try and instigate what they want and make it a happy day and no stress. Make sure the paperwork's correct, because there's nothing worse than having to go to Service New South Wales.
0: Oh, of course.
1: Somewhere and get something amended. Like, it's the biggest nightmare, because it's annoying. And if you've got a good celebrant, they should get all that right.
0: And then it's just seamless. That's the whole idea.
1: That's right. That's it. You know, and take your time. If you want to like change your passport or anything, there's particular time frames in place where you can do it for free, and you don't have to change your name. Like it's 2026.
0: Yep.
1: Yeah.
0: And, but yeah, kind of wrapping it there in terms of, yes, in terms of what you have been seeing and size, and that these big, extravagant, lush weddings, it's not that, well, big, extravagant, lush is where I'm saying in terms of, because they can go up to like $40,000 in terms of.
1: And the rest. I think there's always going to be big weddings.
0: Yes,
1: there's always going to be smaller weddings, but I think that the smaller weddings are here to stay. They might have kind of been reined in a bit after COVID, but they were even here before COVID. Like, there's always been small weddings because people want particular kinds of weddings. But I do think socially, I think families are getting smaller too. So it's not about having a smaller wedding budget-wise. It's just that society's getting smaller.
0: Yeah, it's changing up.
1: But you can also get a great wedding and not spend crazy amounts of money. Because people don't notice the place card, or they. As long as there's a really good meal and the love's being felt, and you know, and you have a nice dessert and you have a nice time, and always have nice couches for people to relax on and not have to stand all day, there you go.
0: Done. It's as simple as that. Nice one. Oh, Rosie, we're nearing that time where we're going to start heading into our mixtape, and our theme tonight is, well, can you guess? Songs about weddings and marriage. You have kindly lined up a song to kick us off. Which song are you going with, and why have you chosen it?
1: I actually told you a few songs, so which one have you lined up?
0: Oh, okay. The one that Joe's prompted for me is the Billy Idol song.
1: Yeah, white wedding's pretty good, even though a lot of people aren't wearing white anymore.
0: This is true. You're seeing more colour. But, yeah, Billy Idol, white wedding is a good song and a perfect one to kick us off. Hey, Rosie, thanks for your time. It's been so nice to talk to you.
1: Oh,
0: and all the
1: no
0: best
1: problem.
0: with the business as well.
1: Thank you so much.
0: Take care. Thank you very much, Rosie. Beaten married celebrant and former Triple J presenter, kicking our mixtape off tonight. Songs about or with the word wedding, marriage in the title, or just basically, yeah, songs about weddings and marriages. Here is Rosie's choice, White Wedding, Billy Idol. Text yours in 0467 922 702.

0: And there's Billy Idol with White Wedding kicking off our mixtape tonight. Songs about weddings and marriages. Keep your suggestions coming through and why you've chosen that particular song for our mixtape tonight on 0467 922 702. Mixtape, let's do this. I think we're going to put together a great weddings and marriages themed playlist tonight on 0467 922 702.
1: Some chase the story.
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0: On the text line, Glenys and Serena says, "Evening, Serene. I love This Is Us by Mark Knopfler and Emmylou Harris."

Mark Knopfler and Emmy Lou Harris there with This Is Us for our wedding and marriage themed mixtape tonight. Keep your suggestions coming. 0467 922 702. Eliza on the text line is bringing us an R&B. This one takes me back. I did like R&B music from memory. My teen sort of late 90s, early 2000s. Eliza says, All My Life by Casey and JoJo. Such a beautiful song. Thank you for bringing us that one, Eliza. Gosh, this is going to be a big blast from the past for me.

All right, Casey and Jojo there with All My Life for our Wedding and Marriages mixtape. Keep your song suggestions coming. 0467 922 702. On the text lines, come through a couple of times. Bette Midler, or actually the Dixie Cups, is going to the chapel. That's thank you, Wayne and Jet. And I'm seeing... Oh, just another texter has also called that. I think it's Tim going to the chapel. The Dixie Cups.

That's a bit of a classic, isn't it, that one? The Dixie Cups, with Chapel of Love. On the text line, we've got a call out for Fox's Wedding by The Clouds.

Yeah, our mixtape's sounding good. When you throw our green into the mix, let's stay together. We can squeeze in a little bit of Happy Anniversary by the Little River Band. Jackie from Yeren texted in for that one. Happy.

0: There's Happy Anniversary, the Little River Band, wrapping up our mixtape, Weddings and Marriages. Thank you. What a great playlist. The music is next. Then we're going to find out about Australian Refugee Week, which is kicking off this Sunday, the 14th of June.
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0: ABC News with Noni Edwards. New South Wales Parliamentary Inquiry has heard 11 cold cases were assessed for possible links to serial killer Ivan Milat. Kaveh Akbari reports.
1: The head of the New South Wales Homicide Squad, Detective Superintendent Joseph Dewey, told the inquiry Task Force AIR reviewed long-term missing persons cases and unsolved homicides nationwide. The task force examined about 50 cases beyond the seven murders Milat was convicted of, ranking them by the likelihood of a connection. Criminologist Xanthia Weston and criminal psychologist Tim Watson-Munro said they reviewed 18 cold cases and found six closely matched Milat's behavioural profile. Dr. Watson-Munro described Milat as a ruthless serial killer, saying it is difficult to believe he committed no further offences between an alleged rape in 1971 and the first backpacker murders in 1989. The inquiry will continue in July.
0: A native title claim on land north of the WA Goldfields town of Laverton has been granted by the federal court. The land covers about 17,000 square kilometres around Lake Wells and includes two pastoral leases and mining tenements. The determination was greeted with applause in the federal court from community members. Applicant Cato Muir says the community has many ideas for the future and hopes to be able to develop a ranger program in the area.
2: It's been a long, long, long process to get to where we are today. This is step one. So step one in the journey of being reconnected back to our country officially and legally.
0: One of Queensland's worst ever child predators has failed in his legal bid to reduce his prison sentence. Former daycare worker Ashley Paul Griffith is serving life for hundreds of offences against nearly 70 young girls who were placed in his care. In 2024, a Supreme Court judge ordered him to serve at least 27 years before being eligible for release. Last month, Griffith's lawyers argued the non-parole period was far too harsh, but the Court of Appeal today threw out the challenge. Internationally, Iran says that major parts of an agreement to end the war with the US have almost been finalised, but that it will not compromise on its red lines. It comes after US President Donald Trump once again claimed an agreement would be signed imminently. Spokesperson for the UN Secretary General Stefan Dujarric says there's hope that this could lead to lasting peace.
3: We obviously welcome the statement made by the US President. We hope that it will lead to some concrete action, return to diplomacy, a move away from destruction. And of course, for us, one of the most critical and underpinning factors is the return of full freedom of navigation in the Strait of Hormuz.
0: A Queensland Mitre 10 owner is taking Bunnings to the federal court in a bid to stop the hardware giant opening a store next door. David Woodman says the planned Jimboomba Bunnings, south of Brisbane, would make his family-run franchise commercially unviable. He's arguing the store would substantially lessen competition in the local hardware market and is seeking damages and an injunction. Bunnings says the new store would bring more choice, competition and jobs to the area. Socceroos coach Tony Popovich has signed a contract extension just 2 days out from the team's first World Cup match against Turkey in Vancouver. National Sport reporter David Mark has more.
4: Popovich's extension will take him through to the end of the 2027 Asian Cup, due to be held in Saudi Arabia early next year. Since taking over the Socceroos, Popovich has coached the team in 18 matches, recording 10 wins, 4 draws and 4 losses. His biggest test comes on Sunday, where his team plays Turkey, and where he'll become the first Australian to play and coach at a World Cup. David Mark, ABC Sport, San Francisco.
0: And a record number of footballers over the age of 40 are featuring at this year's Men's World Cup as advances in sports science help extend elite careers. The tournament kicked off in Mexico this morning, Australian time, with several veteran players still performing strongly on the world stage. Dr. Sean Corrigan from Deakin University says modern technology and medicine have significantly changed how older players manage training, recovery and injury prevention.
5: It's pretty impressive. You know, with the innovations sort of we have in sports science, the understanding how, you know, athletes respond to training load, polarising training and also recovery, it can pair really well for these athletes that, you know, still have that psychological drive to perform really well.
0: You're up to date now with the very latest from ABC News.
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7: Hello, I hope you're enjoying your Friday night, wherever we may find you across the country. For our last hour tonight, Refugee Week. So that's coming up very soon, and it's quite a thing this year, a million stories. We're going to start off in a tick with finding out more about how the week is celebrated, the theme, and importantly, where we can learn more and do more in our communities for refugees in our country. Then we're heading to the silver screen with Ehab Rashid, who'll be reviewing Steven Spielberg's new sci-fi thriller starring Emily Blunt. It's called Disclosure Day. Then we're going to wrap tonight chatting tech news with Dr. Erica Mealy and how AI is apparently a better co-parent.
6: Mm-hmm. Evenings.
7: This Sunday, June 14th, marks the start of Refugee Week. Now, it may seem obvious that the journey to obtain refugee status in Australia can be full of hardship and trauma, but what happens to a person seeking asylum once they actually get here? Jesse Claudianos, Director of National Migration Operations at the Australian Red Cross, is here to speak about some of the programs that Australian Red Cross has in place to support displaced people and how you and your community can help. Jessica, it's great to have you with us on National Weekend Evenings. What are some of the reasons that people may seek asylum?
8: Yeah, so really it's around people becoming displaced when they're forced to flee their homes to escape danger, persecution, or even disasters. Mm-hmm. And in the context of Refugee Week, we're really talking about individuals who have had to cross international borders to seek safety and protection. And in many circumstances, this isn't a choice for people. They are losing connection to their home, to their culture, to where they've lived their lives. So it's quite a really significant and difficult thing for people to actually leave their homes.
7: Why is it so important that people are aware, understand, are educated about this? And how's the Red Cross ensuring that people receive that education?
8: Yeah, it's really, really important. I mean, it's important to celebrate and recognise the contributions of refugees and migrants in Australia, but it's also a really important time to pause and reflect on the experiences of others and the experiences of having to be forced to be displaced. So really it's a moment to recognise the significant contributions, but also to celebrate culture and connection across our community. And there's so many wonderful ways that we can do that. And here at Australian Red Cross, the great thing about the programs that we deliver is 96% of our staff actually represent the communities that we serve. And many have their own experiences of displacement themselves.
7: That's great, and great to hear in terms of within the communities themselves. You've made me think of a time where I think I think it was in a volunteer capacity, probably earlier last year, I want to say, where I just wanted to help in a volunteer capacity, particularly being bilingual and speaking Arabic for a number of refugees from Gaza that had actually come to our shores. And it was basically a hub where it was trying to gather information from them, get an idea of their situation, what they need, what they require. So hearing from them first was just sort of that piece of exposure, if you like, that I've had for the first time, I'd say, for me, when it comes to a refugee or asylum seekers or seeking refugee status. And I suppose getting that understanding from you, Jesse, is what kind of disposition, I suppose, what are you seeing, or what kind of approach? There's almost like a gentleness, you kind of just really drop. There's a task that you need to do, but you're also balancing it with the needs of those you're trying to support and provide services to. So from a Red Cross perspective, and sorry, this has turned into a really long question, but you've helped me reflect. In terms of the Australian Red Cross and the work that you do when it comes to refugees.
8: Yeah, I think it's made me reflect as well. But
9: oh, yay, we're both reflecting. I just waffled on a bit longer. Go ahead.
8: I think one of the most meaningful moments for me in my career was actually welcoming a humanitarian settlement family into Australia. And, I mean, as a part of what we do within the humanitarian settlement program is we do everything you could possibly think of, and that includes welcoming people at when they first land in Australia. Mm-hmm. And, you know, the absolute challenge that must have been and what they have been through to go through that journey to, you know, applying for the humanitarian visa and then the biometrics assessments and everything that they go to then get their IMI card and, you know, then having to leave and get on the plane and go into transit. The enormity of everything that they go through just to land in Australia, you could only imagine how incredibly tired people are.
9: Yeah.
8: And I think the thing that people don't often think about and something I reflected is, although, yes, they've arrived and they've commenced their resettlement journey, there's also a lot of loss. They're leaving their home. It is, you know, not necessarily a choice to leave. Yeah. There's a lot of instances of significant, you know, upheaval in terms of conflict that they have possibly come from, human rights violations. So it's a really complex area to support in. But I think what is just incredibly powerful is ensuring that when they do arrive, that we understand, you know, their language and make sure that somebody is there to greet them in language and explain things in language because, you know, there's different laws, there's different systems, there's different processes in Australia that can be quite confronting for people when they arrive. So just those small little things like having somebody welcome you in language and, you know, arriving in Australia, which is a new country, but still having that connection to your culture or your language is so incredibly vitally important. And that's why, as I said before, many of our incredible staff members are actually have once come through this program themselves or are actually representatives of the community themselves here already in Australia.
9: This is quite a stat that I'm looking at myself. Was it 96% of Red Cross migration support staff reflect the communities that they support?
8: Within our humanitarian settlement program, yes.
9: Yeah. Oh, so tell us about that. Can you tell us more about the, because I think we've spoken broadly about how Red Cross kind of comes in and provides that that support and that, I think you used the word, like journey in terms of that path refugees. So, yeah, tell me how the humanitarian settlement program helps newly arrived refugees begin a life here.
8: Yeah, so at Australian Cross, we support refugees through a variety of programs and initiatives, but one of our largest programs is the Humanitarian Settlement Program. So as an example, we walk alongside people through their entire settlement journey for the first 12 to 18 months. And that, as I said, that comes from welcoming them at the airport to sourcing a suitable accommodation, supporting to make sure that their home is set up with basic household goods and linen and towels and deodorant, shampoo, everything that you could think of. We also then support them with access to English classes if that's a necessity for them. If, you know, obviously they are unable to speak English at that point of arrival, so we call it AMEP, which is English classes.
9: Right.
8: We also support with school enrollment, support them with building their capacity or getting their skills recognised so that they're able to seek employment in their selected area. We support them with social cohesion and connection, so linking them into their community in wherever they're settling. Because that's a really important factor through resettlement is making sure that it's not only the social infrastructure but the physical infrastructure that they need to make sure that they can practice their culture and that they can feel that they're a part of a community within Australia. So there is no limits to kind of what my amazing team do within that program. And I think that's why it is why we do have so many people with lived experience come and work for the program, because a lot of them have come through themselves and understand the complexities of that journey of settling into Australia. And they really want to give back to their own community as well and support them on that settlement journey. So it really is about, we take a real skills-based and strengths-based approach to the work that we do, and link people into the services that is required. But as I said, it's a big shift and a big change for people. Laws are very different.
9: Of course.
8: You know, I remember an arrival in the ACT and, you know, having to explain a car seat or a baby seat. You know, there's things that people aren't used to within their country because it's not a legal requirement. So it's there's a lot more to it. And it is really important that we come at it with real empathy and at that strengths-based approach as well. But we do have other programs such as our In Search of Safety, which is a really powerful program that works with school students. Mm-hmm. And we share lived experience to really break down those misconceptions and really build those connections around identity and belonging and really what it means to be displaced as well.
9: Yeah, you've actually just reminded me of another sort of related experience at my daughter's primary school. You've just mentioned schools there, and there was a child who had just joined the school from Syria. And so my daughter speaks Arabic, so they buddied her up with this young girl. Yeah.
8: Beautiful.
9: To be able, it was so beautiful. And I was obviously, I was very, very stoked. But I think that that sort of ties into what you're talking about there, that within communities that, yes, that is there. And we do, you know, we are quite multiracial in that sense from different backgrounds and heritages, and where the communities do have an opportunity to step in. And if you have just joined us, you're with me, Serene Damacki, on ABC Radio's National Weekend Eve. I'm speaking with Jessie Claudianos, Director of National Migration Operations at the Australian Red Cross, talking to us about some of the programs that the Australian Red Cross has in place to support displaced people. And in a moment, we are going to get find out a little bit more about how you and your community can help, because on Sunday, this Sunday, the 14th of June,

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0: So

0: the humanitarian settlement program, how it helps newly arrived refugees begin a life here, as well, importantly, talking about the challenges that the refugees face once they actually arrive in Australia, the work that you and your team do at Australia Red Cross. What about some challenges that you face as part of the work that you do?
1: That's a really good question. I think the challenges that I face is probably, you know, adapting and trying to, you know, really, you know, as a person who is fortunate enough to be born in Australia, trying to really understand and live with the fact that there are people who have actually experienced these very harsh realities of displacement, of conflict, of indicators of modern slavery. So that can be something really difficult to grapple with and to you know, shift your approach to understanding something that, you know, I've never experienced. But I think that's where seeking seeking to understand and listening has been such an important part of my own career progression in this space, is really, you know, listening to understand and not presuming what people need. It doesn't matter who you are or where you're from. Your needs may be very different based on your individual circumstances. So I think I see it as a real privilege and an honour for myself and to be involved with. And I think it's been something that I've felt really honoured to be a part of and to support people on that settlement journey, but also the richness that culture gives us. I know it's changed my life in so many ways, and I see it happening in community. I see the joy of the different music, the food, the traditions and the cultures and what that brings for our community as a whole when it comes to looking at social cohesion and connection, and just how powerful the diversity of our cultures can be for community.
0: That's wow. And is there a common thread, though, throughout all of this? On the, I suppose you're making me think of the human side, is that regardless of all these different experiences, languages, trauma, culture, systems, laws, that there's still a common thread that just like you hope, they hope, and just like you have maybe dreams and visions and wants and needs, as may they be small or profound, as do the refugees that come to us. So there's just that common human thread that you've made me think about, Jesse.
1: It's most certainly there, particularly when it comes to listening and learning. I mean, I think that is the common thread in the privileged engagements that I have with lived experience and with people arriving in Australia, is how much I personally learn, how much we all learn in Australian Red Cross from people and their experiences, and really just shows you that side of humanity, which is what we're all about, but the power of it and coming together. It's just incredibly powerful.
0: How can listeners in their communities contribute to making sure this support's available?
1: Look, I think exactly as I've said, is have a look at what's going on in your local area. I think that's one of the most meaningful ways to be involved, is actually listening to understand the true realities of those who have lived experience and engage with them and engage with community. I mean, as I've said today, Australian Red Cross supports refugees through a variety of programs, the Humanitarian Settlement Program, as an example, being one of our largest. But we also have Connected Women, Connected Families, Health in My Language, supporting from that health perspective, and also our Kaleidoscope program, which works with peer-to-peer mentoring through employment. We're always in need of volunteers, so please always reach out to us in terms of volunteer engagement. We're always in need of kind donations, so you can reach out to us at our website at australianredcross.org.au. But I really encourage people to also jump onto refugeeweek.org.au website as well. There's a significant amount of resources. We've all come together as communities and community organisations to support this. And it will also give you a list of what's going on in your area as well.
0: Jesse, what's something that you hope we all keep in mind as we enter Refugee Week?

0: Oh, you've asked me some tough questions today. I think is be curious, be kind, and really, walk alongside each other, act for humanity, and listen to the lived experience. Because I think we are very, very lucky to live and learn together, and to celebrate this the significant contributions of refugees in our community as well.
1: Jessie Claudianos, Director of National Migration Operations at the Australian Red Cross. You've certainly even reminded me, just as I've called out a couple of the experiences that I've had that I didn't even realize them as experiences that are related and connected to what we've talked about today with Refugee Week coming up. So that's also an opportunity to bring front of mind. Thank you.
0: Thank you so much. I really appreciate your time.
1: Jessie Claudianos, Director of National Migration Operations at the Australian Red Cross. As Jessie called out, look up Australian Red Cross and also Refugee Week, both.org.au for information on how you can support Volunteer Week, but also finding out more about Refugee Week and also just things that might be going on in your area. All right, coming up, we're going to be talking movies with our resident film and TV enthusiast, Ihab Rashid. There is a new sci-fi movie by Steven Spielberg that's out in cinemas. I think Ihab's excited about this one.
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1: Time now to chat with our movies and TV enthusiast Ihab Rashid for a look at what's new to watch this weekend out in the cinema and on streaming. We're going to start on the big screen. Ihab, tell us about Disclosure Day.
4: Good evening, Serene. How are you today? Nice to talk to you as always. Yes. Disclosure Day, yes, is the new film from Steven Spielberg, and he returns to sci-fi fiction for the first time since Ready Player One. His last couple of movies were dramas or a musical, West Side Story, but here he's kind of like the spiritual sequel to films like Close Encounters of the Third Kind or E.T. Lesser so War of the Worlds, even though that does have aliens, that's more of an action kind of, full-on epic. This is more of like a 70s type of thriller. If you've ever seen a movie like The Parallax View or those classic, the film, it's completely skipped my brain now, the one with Dustin Hoffman and Robert Redford. All the President's Men.
1: Yes.
4: That kind of deceptive government's doing something that we don't want you to know about. And it is a fun ride of a film. It also has a great score by John Williams. And I'll give you, who's been working with, Steven Spielberg over the past 50 years. There is no Spielberg movie without a John Williams score. And that definitely adds to it. It's got a great cast. Emily Blunt stars in this film along with Josh O'Connor. People know him from the Third Knives Out film. He was the main protagonist there. And the basic story is there is a whistleblower played by Josh O'Connor who has this information about proof of extraterrestrial life that the government has been keeping away from us. And that's how the film starts, with him kind of keeping these secrets away. And as the movie goes on, we start to realize something's happening to another character played by Emily Blunt, all these strange occurrences, the way she starts speaking. And her performance is one of the highlights because she's so natural in how she's experiencing what's happening to her in the movie. This film also stars Colin Firth, who's like the big government heavy who's trying to suppress all the secrets. Now, it feels like an X-Files episode, but done in the best kind of way. It's that kind of conspiracy theory, the government's keeping stuff away from you. And actually, Spielberg was inspired to make this film after real-world news stories came out in 2017 where you would not hear, like, the average person talk about alien sightings, but people that used to work in the military and used to work in the government were coming out and giving stories in the media, and that kind of sparked his interest to go back into this type of genre and story-making. So that's why he wanted to make the movie. And the movie is the government trying to stop this circuit from coming out, but they also delve into questions of what if this did come out, what would happen to society? And they really focus on faith as well. They talk about the religious leaders around the world. What would happen if they found out that there were entities other than, would they consider them gods? How would they react to them? And if there are aliens out there, would it be, could you assume that there would be life on other planets? And does God manage them as well? They ask all these questions about it. So it does get kind of interesting in that, but The downside for me for this film is I wish there was more about actual Disclosure Day. This movie is more about the lead up to and trying to stop Disclosure Day. And you do get it. Like, there is the, like, when the movie basically gets to the climax and you're giving the audience what they want, they give you some excellent stuff when the secrets come out and Disclosure Day happens. That's the best part of the movie for me. And I wish they delved more into that part of it. But this is a very well-made sci-fi thriller, and fans of Steven Spielberg will definitely appreciate the way it's made. There's some great special effects. The pacing's always great. It's written by one of his all-time collaborators, David Coop, who also wrote War of the Worlds and Minority Report as well. So, and Jurassic Park. So he's got some great people working with him, and it is just an exciting, fun thriller, you know, and you just enjoy the performances all the way through. It is 2.5 hours.
1: Oh gosh, I'm like, how long is it?
4: I know that's always your question, but in all honesty, I was kind of worried about that myself. But because you get so engrossed in the way the story is unfolding, I honestly did not notice it. I did not notice it at all. And if anything, it left me going, I wish there was more. So yeah, it's an enjoyable home run for Spielberg, but he rarely makes bad movies. You know, there's always something great about him. And because this is one of his core genres, he's been really promoting it outside as well. So hearing filmmakers talk about their process, there's some great stuff going around right now about Spielberg and what inspired him to make this movie, and you know, the cast with him. And so yeah, Disclosure Day was very enjoyable. Yeah, right. Great on the big screen.
1: Let's get a feel of it then from hearing a bit of the trailer of Disclosure Day.
5: Do you understand what she's saying?
6: I hear her. It's gibberish. I can't understand it.
5: And I can.
7: What's happening to me?
5: People are starved for the truth. I'm a part of it now. I'm just sorry they made you a part of it too.
8: Hello, Jane. Please, have a seat.
1: Okay. Disclosure Day is in cinemas if you want to check that one out this weekend. To what's out on the streaming services, we're starting with HBO Dead of Winter. And this one stars Emma Thompson, and it's a survival thriller. Is that right, E?
4: That is correct. We love Emma Thompson. I love when she does roles. She's a great actress. This is a tense, old-school survival thriller that places Emma Thompson in a role that's usually occupied for, like, Liam Neeson or Harrison Ford, that kind of thing. It's a survival thing. But the difference here is that this isn't cartoonish, because, Serene, we've seen Liam Neeson in these kind of movies, and you go, there's no way he could actually do something like that.
1: Of course, but we love him anyway. Non-Stop's up there is my favourite. Yep.
4: We love him. Non-Stop is up there, which you recommended, and I really enjoyed. We didn't talk about that, but I enjoyed that. That was great. So this is same type of ID, but it's executed way, way, way more seriously. Emma Thompson plays kind of like an elderly woman. She's actually playing a character from Minnesota. So as we all know, Emma Thompson's a British actress, but she's putting on like a full Minnesota accent, fans of Fargo will know what I'm talking about, that kind of twang. And the story kind of follows something like that. She is a widower who's a fisherwoman who's going back to an old place where her and her old husband used to visit. And she comes across a couple that seem to have kidnapped a young woman, and she notices it. And she's a good-hearted person, so she tries everything she can to help save this woman. And that's where we see the survival stuff happening. The other actress that she goes up against, Judy Greer, who people will know from Arrested Development. She's more of a comedic actress. Here she's playing more of a villainous role. It's something you don't usually see from her. It's fun to watch. And when the cat and mouse game starts happening, that's when the excitement of the film starts going as well. You can actually feel this is set in Minnesota in the dead of winter, but it's shot in Germany.
1: You can feel the cold.
4: So you can feel the cold. It's so cold as you're watching this. And what happens to the characters, you can't help but get a shiver. That's how intense it kind of feels. There's also another great performance by Mark Menchaca, is how you pronounce it. He's from Ozark, and he's also on the Dutton Ranch, which is a TV show happening right now, which is off the Yellowstone set of shows. Great character actor, and he is kind of like the heart of it. He plays the husband of Judy Greer, and why they've kidnapped this woman, I'm not going to say, because that's part of the fun of the story. it escalates all the way to like a very satisfying ending. It's not a movie where like leaves you hanging, but it's very satisfying in the way it executes the narrative. And it's only 90 minutes. It flies by and it's enjoyable. I know I can see your eyes beaming up when I say 90 minutes. And it's on, this actually got a theatrical release in Australia, but it was kind of small. So I was waiting for it to be a bit more wide before I brought it here. And it's on HBO Max now. And yeah, it's a great Friday night, Saturday night kind of movie to see.
1: All right, let's get a feel of Dead of Winter.
9: Oh, hey there.
10: What are you doing up here?
9: Just a little fishing.
10: By yourself?
9: Yeah. Say, you wouldn't happen to know where a Lake Hilda is, would you?
10: Yeah. Just back over the hill here.
11: Okay. Well, stay warm.
12: What did she want?
10: I gave her directions to the lake.
12: I need you to stop being so nice to people.
1: Okay, Dead of Winter is on HBO if you want to check that out. Staying on Dead, but over to Prime. Your last one for tonight, Ehab, Over Your Dead Body. Now, this is a thriller, but a comedy thriller, or a dark comedy thriller, yeah?
4: Correct, Serena. What an absolute blast. This is an over-the-top dark comedy that the Coen brothers would be very proud of. It stars Jason Segel and the incredible Australian actress Tamara Weaving. They star as a married couple, Dan and Lisa, whose relationship is kind of on the rocks. They demean each other, each other's careers. One's a director and she is a stage actress. They passively, aggressively, you know, kind of insult each other. They decide to go away for a weekend to kind of rekindle the relationship. The only thing is that Dan has decided that he wants to kill Lisa on this trip. So
1: right.
4: That is the basic premise of it. As you do. So that's how sick of it he's gotten. But that is the base premise. I'm not going to go any further into the story because this one, very in particular, is more fun as the story unfolds. And the performances are the highlight, especially Weaving, who keeps her full-on Australian accent in this. She's not putting on an American accent. It's full-on Australian, and she goes into her deep twang, and I really, really appreciate it when I was watching it. The cast also includes Timothy Oliphant, which we love, Serene, from Justified and Deadwood fame, and Juliette Lewis is in this as well, and veteran actor Peter Guilfoyle, who plays Siegel's dad, and he's definitely one of the highlights of the film, Serene. He's so good in it. The story is told in a non-linear fashion. So we're going back and forth to reveal plot points, but it's very well-paced and a satisfying way of telling the story right up until the third act when all hell breaks loose, Serene. But in the funnest ways possible, okay? The last act is absolute comedic symphony of violence and mayhem. I'm going to tell you that right now. Fans of films like I mentioned before, Fargo, and there's another Australian classic called The Square. If you've seen that movie, you know what I'm talking about. And each character stories, you don't know how they're going to end, but you know it's going to be something outlandish, something you've never seen before, and that is part of the fun of the film. I really enjoyed it. This is a remake of a 2021 Swedish film, I believe, that starred Naomi Rapace. People know her as the girl with the dragon tattoo, the first woman to ever play it on the role. And it's made me want to track down the original now and watch, because if this is the American version, I can't wait to see the Swedish version of this movie. And it's just fun all the way through. It's only an hour and 47 minutes, and it's just a boatload of fun for fans of this type of genre. Highly recommended. Yeah, big surprise. I wasn't expecting to enjoy it as much as I did.
1: Oh, good one. All right, let's hear a bit of the trailer of Over My Dead Body.
13: You just tried to kill me.
14: Because all you do is criticize me.
15: And your stupid accent.
14: It's like British crossed with the devil.
13: Well, your plan sucks.
15: Your plan is to just shoot me? I was being nice about it. You would have been unconscious.
13: Oh, okay.
15: Because I am considerate.
13: Oh, my God!
15: Lisa, stop it!
1: Okay, Over My Dead Body is on Prime if you want to check that one out. So all movies from Ehab tonight.
4: Yes.
1: If you want to go to the cinemas, Disclosure Day, Steven Spielberg's sci-fi thriller with Emily Blunt and Josh O'Connor. Streaming Dead of Winter, a survival thriller starring Emma Thompson. And then, yeah, we just heard Over Your Dead Body as well. Awesome, E. It's getting cooler, so, you know, but whether you go cinema, whether you stay at home, it is equally, you can't say equally enjoyable. It is a bit different when you go to the big screen, although,
4: We always want to go to the big screen, Serene, when we can.
1: Indeed.
4: Yes, always.
1: Ehab, thank you very much. Can't wait to chat with you next week. Thank you.
4: Always a pleasure, Serene. Have a great night, and I'll talk to you next week. Bye.
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3: All right, for our tech update with our tech expert and senior lecturer in computer science at UniSC, Dr. Erica Mealy. Hey, Erica.
4: Hey, Serene, how you doing?
3: I'm well, thank you. You're very excited that AI is a better co-parent than a man or than a person or than a human?
4: Well, I don't know about excited, but I just find it absolutely hilarious that that's what we're talking about on a Friday night. It's the perennial debate about do women do too much labor in the household, and you know, and even anytime you see this kind of conversation on any kind of social platform, there's like a troll war in the comments. Like, not all men, I help my wife, I, you know, and it's like, oh, cool. So now AI is in the middle of this whole argument as well now. And momfluencers? Since when is that a word?
3: Oh, there are so many new. I feel like I'm coming across a new term or for something at least once a week these days. This week was micro weddings.
4: Oh. I've seen some people recently who've done elopements.
3: Oh, yes.
4: I'm like, oh, I didn't know that was the noun. Okay. I thought you eloped. But not an elopement.
3: Erica.
4: I was like, okay.
3: Telling you at least once a week. So
4: yeah, anyway. But yeah, so apparently, like as tired mums do, we go to ridiculous lengths, I think, when we're trying to get our children to sleep.
3: Oh, yeah, I remember it.
4: And so, yeah, so I've got some new colleagues and they've just got little itty-bitty ones that are only 7 months old. And I'm like, oh.
3: 7 months is an interesting one because that's very baby led, right? You've got nothing. You've just got to go baby led.
4: Whatever baby tells you to do.
3: Oh, yeah.
4: Absolutely.
3: But you know, once you hit 2 and 3, then it's a whole new world. It's like, hello.
4: That's it.
3: What do you mean? Yes, you're pushing boundaries.
4: Yes. And so this one was the daughter was 3 and a half. And so this particular, I mean, she didn't set out to be a momfluencer, but she hit up ChatGPT because she was, you know, running out of patience, and it gave her some unique advice. So, you know, how most advice is, you know, no screens, no activity right before bed.
3: White noise.
4: You know, nice
3: there's
4: calm,
3: a whole bunch of things.
4: All those things. She tried all of those. And so its recommendation, which let's be frank, the LLMs are actually quite good if you say, I've tried A, B, and C, what, and it's not working, what do I do? They can be creative in that space. And so it actually said they needed to, like, get the child, like, to use some energy before bed. Mm. So chew gum, jump on the trampoline.
3: Kind of the opposite.
4: Do something. Yeah, and it actually worked. And so she, you know, did as mums do and shared it with some of her friends, and they were like, oh, wow, what is this thing? Like, I can co-parent with ChatGPT too. But I mean, it's not really an active co-parent. It's more like, you know, an advice column that you can interrogate. but she now sells it, and she's not the only one.
3: Sells what?
4: Yeah. So she's made her own custom version of it. It's called Co-Parent, and she sells it for $37. Oh. So she's made her own model to help with it. So it's not trained on everything on the internet.
3: Okay.
4: And there's ones as the AI assistant, that's my mum brain now, how I use AI as a mum. And apparently even people like Reese Witherspoon are like promoting AI and motherhood. It's all very, yeah, it gets very feminist at one point as well. But I think some of the more interesting part is it's another tool, I think, in the mum kind of tool bag.
3: Mm.
4: It is. And I do think, and this I've said this for many years, that automation, even if it's not AI, automation can help with some of those things in terms of remembering birthdays and helping you put your shopping list together, or, you know, being able to keep notes for you. Like, that's where some of these tasks can excel. So it frees the brain space.
3: Yeah.
4: Like, that's my hope for AI. You know, the domestic robot that folds my laundry, but you know, but also, you know, like having, I can see the value in having something that's like, didn't you say you were supposed to pick up such and such for the cooking class next week? And you're like, oh, that's right.

0: it got to Wednesday, I haven't bought the ingredients for the kids' school home ec. You know, like having something to prompt you, I can see how that would work. Saying that it's better than a man, I think, is just like trying to start a flame war on the internet. So I'm not sure about that one.
1: But, not sure about that part, but yes, there are. Yeah,
0: I mean, I can see uses for it. That said, the author of the article said she tried it out for herself, but she had to sort of aggregate all of her activities into it so that it could help her with managing it. Just the activity of writing them all down. Quote, the sheer volume of all my household responsibilities in aggregate felt like it didn't make my life as a mum more efficient so much as it was a slightly flashier means of tethering me to the home. Here's a reminder of all those things you're trying to keep in the air, all those balls.
1: Yes.
0: But anyway, I think the jury is out. I do suspect that they're probably, for a very large percentage of active fathers, they are much, much better than an AI that will tell you exactly what you want to hear anyway.
1: Correct. Yes. I'm with you on that one. And trying different things is always kind of the case, right? Because, yeah, we always say that there's no manual for these babies.
0: No, never a manual. And what works
1: there's
0: for one.
1: Shared experiences and all. Yeah, what works for one doesn't necessarily work for the other. Exactly. I mean, I was
0: You've
1: able
0: only got
1: to,
0: one, don't you?
1: Or yeah, I've got only two? Got one. No, just the one. Yeah. And I had one that in her newborn, sort of like, I mean, her very early, before she hit a year, actually even beyond. I mean, she was the type where I could jump into her cot and change her nappy while she was fast asleep and she wouldn't budge.
0: Wow. That See, was my second was more like
1: so
0: that.
1: So I was like, you know what, I'll just stop at one.
0: No, mine were chalk and cheese. So my first one, we had a lot of trouble at the beginning in terms of, like, took her a while to get back to her birth weight. She was very colicky, the poor thing. But once we got going, she's such a wonderful young lady now. And she's such a, you know, she's very inside the rules and she's very safe and she wouldn't, you know, and then the other one who slept beautifully to the point that the midwives were telling me to wake the baby. And
1: oh,
0: I'm like,
1: yes.
0: Haha, no, this is my second. I know not to listen to you on that. sorry, I probably shouldn't say that to our wonderful midwives. They do a wonderful job, but I was like, no, don't wake the sleeping baby. That's no. But then once she was independently mobile, she was my risk taker. Uh-huh. So I was like, oh no.
1: Oh my gosh.
0: What's one of these? You come in, she's standing on the, you know, the table. And you're like, how did you get up there? Anyway, chalk AI is not going to help you.
1: No.
0: With climbing children.
1: No.
0: I don't think at all.
1: AI, we're staying, look, we've got a bit on AI, which is, yeah, definitely worth exploring. And I do remember coming across this one recently in the news. This is with regard to an academic who basically defended a piece that they wrote to their students, encouraging them not to outsource their thinking to AI. But the piece that this person wrote, well, they used AI to write the piece. So I think there's like this level of hypocrisy to it, but there's more to it. So I suppose, yeah, play that out for us.
0: Yeah. So one of our Sydney unis, it was actually, but and I believe it was actually an opinion piece that was written for the Sydney Morning Herald, or at least it ended up as an opinion piece. I don't know if that's where it started. But yeah, they wrote the article. And it was published, and it was for Pro Vice Chancellor for Quality and Integrity. So you would think that's a very good, you know, portfolio to be talking about, you know, academic inputs and actually, you know, why there was still a value in a uni degree. I totally believe in that. And a lot of institutions now are moving towards, if they're going to use it in their professional life, how do we make sure we're still giving them the skills they need, but teaching them how to use it as a tool appropriately also. But yes, the article quotes, don't cut corners, don't outsource your thinking, however tempting that may be. And then, you know, being in the kind of newspaper game, the competing publications from The Guardian ran it through an AI detector and it flagged

0: Which, yeah. I mean, one of the things that I feel like if you're going to write a piece about not using AI or not overusing AI,
1: then
0: you would
1: don't
0: be
1: use
0: very
1: AI.
0: careful, yes, to how you did that. Certainly for us, we've come to a place where there's definitely some assessments that we don't use it. We're like, no, we actually need to know what you can do. But we have this authorship statement that's like, I used this model of AI and these are the things I did with it. So, you know, I used it to correct my grammar, or I got it to write the reference list in APA 7, or, you know, those kind of little formatty things that are irritating to everybody since the beginning of time. You know, those kinds of things. So I feel like a lot of this could have actually been dealt with a slight change in tone, and just that kind of statement at the bottom that said, this was created with AI, not by AI.
1: Yes, because there is a defense. There is two sides to a story.
0: There is, there is. And so a lot of what they're talking about is that there is appropriate uses and the detectors won't tell you what's appropriate and inappropriate, which is very true. A lot of institutions have moved away from some, not the one they've used in the article, but some of the markers, because it actually, one of them actually unfairly targeted and picked up English second language and linguistically diverse students. And so it was just, it wasn't a good measure. It was bad stats. So if it's going to, you know, sort of target a particular culture or race, it's a very, very core instrument. So, yeah, it's one of those things where you go, you know, I feel like this might have just been avoided if you'd just written it yourself, use a copywriter for this particular activity. But yes, the conversation between with and by, though I have to say, this one, you know, they said they came up with the idea on public transport and then they fed all of their own information.
1: Yes, documented over, you know,
0: 10 years
1: quite a
0: worth
1: period
0: of work,
1: time.
0: 40,000 works, original works.
1: Yeah.
0: And generated it from that and then tweaked it.
1: Yeah.
0: That to me is kind of the line where I say, if it did the heavy lifting of the generation, I would say that's not as with, it's slightly more by in my sense.
1: Right,
0: but,
1: okay.
0: You know, it is such a grey area. And even, you know, how it's described in a sentence in an article probably doesn't accurately capture what actually happened.
1: Yeah.
0: So, it's a slippery slope. But, yeah, perhaps don't outsource your thinking and then kind of outsource your thinking.
1: Yes.
0: And a not great position to take.
1: We are with our tech expert, Dr. Erica Mealy. And from, I suppose, education to the workforce. And you know what? It's worth sort of just calling out. I don't think we've talked much about AI and the, I suppose, tech workforce, but even just workforce in general. So some interesting ones you've brought tonight, Erica, with this doom jobbing. So I've heard of doom scrolling, but not doom jobbing. What's this one about?
0: Yeah, another today I learned word, doom jobbing.
1: Yeah.
0: So there are now lots of AI agents you can use to help you craft your CV or polish your CV in a particular direction, or write a cover letter, or even actually submit your CV into jobs on different job platforms. And so the problem then has also become, if it's AI agents putting them in and there's AI agents pulling it out again at the other end, like how do you actually cut through as a human being in the process? But yeah, they're talking about people having ridiculously high numbers of jobs. And because these AI agents maybe aren't quite as well-trained, or well-targeted perhaps might be the right word, they're actually applying to jobs even when people were not suitable. And that just really creates frustration for everybody. We had some positions open last year and we were getting people in who didn't have IT experience and didn't have any academic credentials. And it's like, why are you here?
1: Right. So
0: you don't actually meet any of the criteria we need for this role. Thankfully, our people in culture actually went.

0: through and got rid of most of that before we saw it. But it's becoming increasingly problematic, and trying to get through those algorithms. So the other thing, though, is that it's also starting to put people into jobs that perhaps are actually lower than with the hopes of actually arguing a higher pay out of it, even though. So, you know, they're talking about a survey they did of 500 hiring managers, and that more than 4 in 5 of those had seen overqualified applicants. So, you know, they'll anything that's remotely available, they'll apply for it, even though they're way overqualified, and probably taking the job away from someone who was appropriately qualified for it. But then there's the flip side of that, which is there's another article this week which says that people tend to have up to 3 job interviews on the go.
1: On the go,
0: people who
1: simultaneously.
0: Are through the system are going, I'm just going to see where it lands, see who I can play off. Some of them are still in their own jobs and they've got 3 interviews on the go to decide where to go. Or, you know, is it too uncertain? Should I move it? Shouldn't I move? And, like, that's... I don't know why so many people, I mean, it is a tough cost of living type of.
1: It is, but interestingly, I mean, I was speaking with a friend recently who was in between. He came to an end of a contract. He came to the end of a contract that wasn't going to be renewed. And for the first time probably in a while, he was actually saying, I'm actually in a position to be a bit picky. There's actually a lot out there. This is, I mean, his particular industry, but that was just the kind of just, you know, sort of stayed in the back of my mind that he was like, oh, there's usually it's not the case. And sometimes it is trying to make concessions around, oh, I'm a bit overqualified for this, but okay, I'll still put my hat in the ring and see, you know, what can kind of come out the other end. But at the moment, not the case.
0: Yeah, it's in some fields it's absolutely a seeker's market, but it's also very confusing, I think, as well. So there's some statistics they've done that are sort of looking at, you know, some people are wholeheartedly jumping down jumping into the AI bandwagon, and then there's others that are so petrified that that's going to paint them in the wrong light that they won't use that at all.
1: Yeah, it's quite polarized. And yet another.
0: Yeah, it's very polarized, but yet another phrase to add to our vocabulary. Job hugging.
1: Sure. What?
0: So, job hugging.
1: Oh, no, I heard you.
0: Yes. Yes. So it's the idea that an employee stays in their role even if they're dissatisfied.
1: Okay.
0: Because of a need for stability and economic uncertainty.
1: Yeah. Yeah.
0: So, I mean, that can't be creating great workplaces for folks.
1: Not
0: people
1: necessarily.
0: People are staying just because they need the paycheck.
1: Not necessarily. But, and we'll end on yet another term that, you know what, this, here you go, just in this conversation alone, forget one at least a week. This has been like, what, 4 in 15 minutes?
0: But today I learned. Yes.
1: I know. We're still in the workforce and still in AI. Bot sitting. We'll end on this one, and probably we're getting close to the news, Erica. So give us a brief update on bot sitting.
0: So I think the idea of bot sitting is supervising AI agents to do the work that you were probably employed to do in the first place. And part of that is really that, you know, we have to contextualize these. We really need to actually check the output. Whether that's all you do all day, you're going to do a good job of that is a completely different conversation. But, you know, actually doing the tweaks. No, I didn't mean this. I meant that. Cleaning up the errors. So they surveyed 6,000 workers, US, UK and Australia over the end of last year, and they actually found a significant amount of those were actually having to supervise these AI agents in their day-to-day job.
1: Okay.
0: So bot sitting.
1: Oh, gosh. Okay. Yeah.
0: So maybe the people who are job-hugging maybe the job huggers are bot sitting and then they're doom jobbing to try and find a new position.
1: Oh, no. Okay. That's it.
0: While their mum influencer partner is at home.
1: That's it. We've brought
0: all of them in a sentence.
1: We've brought them all home, and I'm spiraling. Oh my gosh! But thank goodness it's you that allows us to just bring it. A little bit more, I don't know, lighter.
0: Chaos?
1: Yeah, okay, chaos. Erica, always a pleasure. That. Chat to you in a couple of weeks. Thanks so much.
0: Thanks, Irene. We'll
1: see
0: talk
1: you later.
0: To you then.
1: Yeah, you too. Dr. Erica Melia, senior lecturer in computer science at UniSC. After the news, it's Suzanne Hill and Nightlife. And Suzanne, I was just telling Erica that at least once a week I'm coming across some new term I haven't heard of, and it's just happened in the last 15 minutes. So I called out micro weddings, doom jobbing, bot sitting, and one that we were talking about, I think even throughout the week, is this brush scams that I think you're going to talk about tonight.
2: Brushing scams, which I had never heard of until about a week and a half ago when I became, I don't know that I feel like I'm a victim of one, but certainly something strange happened. I got this parcel that arrived at our house. It wasn't addressed to any of us. It was someone else's name. I thought, oh, I've got a wrong address for this guy. You know, when we will have a look at returning it to sender. And my husband looked at the post office box and he kind of Googled it and he went, this box is linked to a brushing scam. And I went, what on earth is a brushing scam? And he said, it's a scam where basically a company is after verified buyers. And in order to say that someone is a verified buyer, they deliver something to an address. So they've officially delivered something to you. You're a verified buyer. And then somehow that means that they can, and I don't know if they have my details or not, it was addressed to somebody else, that I'm now, you know, a verified buyer. And if they've got some details, they can kind of go and say, oh, this was wonderful. But the thing is, they send like absolute garbage to you because they want it to be as light as possible so they're not spending too much postage. So we opened it up and it was like a lightweight hospital pillow. Just it couldn't have weighed more than 100 grams.
1: I'm flawed.
2: Anyway, so I looked it up, and yes, these are very real scams that are appearing. This is why people sometimes just get crap in the mail.
1: That tonight on Nightlife and more. Thanks, Suzanne.
3: ABC News with Noni Edwards. Iran says major parts of an agreement with the US have almost been finalised, but that it won't compromise on its red lines. It follows comments from US President Donald Trump that they were on the verge of an agreement. The BBC's Wira Davis has more.
4: One American TV network today suggested that Donald Trump has said 31 times that we're on the verge of a deal. So I really think we have to wait until something concrete happens. You've got to remember that in the space of 24 hours, Donald Trump said quite categorically that America was about to strike against Iran with some considerable force, and only a few hours later to say we've just made a great settlement with Iran. We've not got real details of that settlement. The Iranians themselves have said the reports are speculative. Nothing has been finalised.
3: A defence expert says the UK is facing major challenges delivering the submarines promised under the AUKUS agreement, prompting Australia to commit funding in advance. British Defence Secretary John Healey has resigned, citing a failure by the government to commit enough money to defence. His resignation came less than 3 hours before he was due to appear alongside Australia's Defence Minister Richard Marles at an AUKUS-related event. Retired Australian Major General Mike Smith says the UK's submarine production and funding pressures make AUKUS a high-risk undertaking.
5: We already know the UK shipbuilding capacity, particularly for nuclear submarines, is really, really stretched and in dire straits. And that's one of the reasons why the Australian government, of course, has given quite a lot of money to that shipyard.
3: Relatives of those killed in last year's Air India plane crash are calling for answers as they mark the first anniversary of the disaster that killed 260 people. A Boeing 7878 Dreamliner crashed shortly after it took off from Ahmedabad Airport in western India, bound for London's Gatwick last June. Investigators are due to release an update, but there are concerns about how the inquiry is being carried out. President of the Federation of Indian Pilots, Sharanveer Randhawa, says there are trust issues in the process.
6: No pilot has touched the fuel controls. This has been our stand right from word go. And till today, we have been saying the same, that there are electrical problems in the aircraft, which need to be investigated.
3: The UN's top official on HIV and AIDS says that massive international aid cuts has left the world's response to the disease in peril. Last year, the amount of people that got a drug called PrEP that helps prevent HIV infection dropped by 40%.

0: 1% on 2024. That's a reduction of well over a million people in countries including Nigeria and Uganda. Back home, the Australian Manufacturing Workers Union says its members voted for protected industrial action against miner BHP out of a sense of hopelessness. Workers at BHP's Port Hedland iron ore facility in WA's Pilbara have voted to take protected action in an effort to increase pay and conditions, meaning about 450 workers could conduct work stoppages. BHP has claimed shutting down the world's largest bulk export port could cost the company more than $120 million a day. Union State Secretary Steve McCartney says members are frustrated at negotiations with the company.
1: Well, our members are just trying to, they want a decent wage. They also want to know what they're going to get every year, that their agreement's in place, and they want to know how their bonuses are made up, because before that was a big mystery in that place.
0: Mexico's defeated South Africa 2-0 in the opening game of the FIFA Men's World Cup, while South Korea's come from a goal down to beat Czechia 2-1. ABC Grandstand's Ned Hall has more.
2: Mexico did look the better side, and South Africa not helped by the two red cards that they got. They went behind very early on, giving the ball away on the edge of their own box, and a goal after just 9 minutes. And in stoppage time, Mexico got a red card of their own. So three red cards in one match. In the Qatar and Russia World Cups, we saw four red cards in total. Korea were much the stronger side, dominated possession and most of the chances. Czechia then took the lead. South Korea got a good equaliser, and with 10 minutes to go, they hit a winning goal. And if you win your opening match at the World Cup, you've pretty much got one foot through into the second round, the round of 32.
0: And the Socceroos will take on Turkey in their opening round match on Sunday at 2 p.m. Australian Eastern Standard Time. And American singer Taylor Swift has become the youngest woman ever to be inducted into the prestigious Songwriters Hall of Fame at the age of 36. At a gala ceremony in New York, she expressed her gratitude. ABC News.
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4: Hello, nightlifers. Good evening to you. What's cracking on this Friday night? Well, I hope you've had a great week. Glad to have you here to enjoy the weekend. And now, who's getting excited about the World Cup? We've got a very conveniently timed first match against Turkey on Sunday at 2 o'clock Eastern Time, midday in the West. So we'll make for great viewing, won't it? I, for one, will be watching with friends and getting very excited. And in honour of the World Cup, our Nightlife Limerick competition is back tonight. Your theme is the World Cup. Your challenge is to write me a humorous limerick that you'll ring up and read out in the final half hour of the show. Our best limerick writer will receive one of our very special winner magnets. So take up your pens, nightlifers, see what you can do. Now, if you want to write a limerick but you won't be up to win the comp, by all means, SMS it in and we will read it out, 0467 922 702. If you are going to do that, just let us know on your SMS that we can read it out and you won't be ringing in with it later. Otherwise, Tom will text you back to check whether we can or not. So better if you let us know to start with. So good luck. Now, before we get all the way to the end of the show and your limericks, we've got plenty of interesting things to talk about on this Friday night. Just a moment, you'll meet writer Graham Hoyland. He's written a book about one of the first men to attempt to climb Everest, someone who was a climbing companion of George Mallory, who famously went missing on Everest in 1924. We're going to talk scams. I'll let you know about some new rules coming into place next month that will hopefully make it harder for people who are trying to scam you via the SMS. In the writers, you're going to meet Anthea Hodgson. She's written about Kalgoorlie during the early days of its gold rush and about some of the women who headed there to work in brothels. There's a mighty challenge. We'll talk to Andrew in the States. And after we've done all of that, you will have no doubt produced some stellar limericks about the World Cup that we'll all enjoy listening to.

0: It's nightlife. Now, look, hundreds of people climb to the top of Mount Everest every year. Specialized gear and experienced guides have made it far more achievable. But imagine setting off up a largely unknown mountain landscape with three cardigans on under a Macintosh rain jacket, four pairs of socks and leather shoes, and weighed down with heavy, clunky oxygen supplies. That was Howard Somerville's outfit when he joined his friend George Mallory to attempt to climb Everest in 1924. It was Somerville's second attempt and one that Mallory and fellow climber Andrew Irvine did not return from. You might remember we spoke to mountaineer and author Graham Hoyland last year about the disappearance of Mallory and Irvine during that fateful expedition. Well, Graham's back with us tonight to talk about another member of that expedition, Howard Somerville, a man of many talents. He was a surgeon, an artist, a musician, and of course, a courageous climber. He also happened to be Graham's cousin. And Graham's written a biography of him called First on Everest, The Life of Howard Somerville. Hello, Graham. Welcome back to Nightlife.
1: Well, good evening, nightlifers. It's great talking to you again.
0: Now, it's almost too easy to climb Everest now, but you, of course, have done it yourself. You were the 13th Briton to do it. Mm. How much do modern-day climbers owe to early pioneers like Howard Somerville?
1: Well, we owe absolutely everything to the pioneers. People think Everest is easy now with a 13-year-old boy has climbed it and an 80-year-old man. But when the British first started looking at this mountain, they had no idea. It was a complete unknown. They thought it was an easy snow slope. What they didn't know was the high altitude would mean that they had no oxygen. It was freezing cold with gale force winds. And there was technical difficulty right at the end. And it took eight expeditions before they got someone on the top. New Zealander, Edmund Hillary and Tenzing Sherpa.
0: Now, from this period, the spotlight has been very much on George Mallory, who perished on that 1924 expedition. Yeah. Why did you want to tell the story of Howard Somerville?
1: Well, when I was just 13 years old, I met this amazing man that we called Uncle Hunch in the family. He was 81 or so, and I remember meeting him at this wonderful old house. And I was looking up at him and he told me this astonishing story. He said that he was trying to climb Everest in 1924 and they got really close to the summit, just wearing very simple clothes, a Macintosh. And then his throat got frostbitten. And this old man demonstrated by choking and coughing, which I found very exciting as a boy. And then he sat down to die in the snow. He clutched his chest because he was a surgeon. He knew how to do a Heimlich maneuver, clutched his chest, coughed up the bit of frostbite, and he was breathing again. Anyway, he told me he got back down to the camp, met his friend George Mallory, who was coming up for his last attempt. And Mallory said, "Can I borrow your camera?" Uncle Hunch, Howard Somerville, hands over his camera and George Mallory disappeared up into the clouds forever.
0: And that camera, there's been a lot of people wondering, haven't they, that you could find that camera and if the pictures on it would show that Mallory had actually got to the summit.
1: Yes, you're right, Suzanne. This camera, I checked with Kodak, the people who made it. It was called the Vest Pocket Kodak. It was used by soldiers in the First World War and indeed used by Howard Somerville when he was a surgeon on the Somme. And Kodak told me that photographs had been retrieved even from lakes before. And certainly if it was frozen at high altitude, they would get a picture of it. And they said, even if you couldn't develop it normally, you could use X-rays and get an image. And can you imagine developing this picture and seeing a shot of Mallory on the summit with the Union Jack? It would just change mountaineering history.
0: So you're not only his cousin, but you've heard this extraordinary story and it's got this connection to the history of Mallory, who's, I suppose, along with Tenzing Norgay and with Hillary, Mallory is certainly kind of probably the next name that we think of them when we think of Everest. So, yeah. Now, you just mentioned, Graham, you said that Howard Somerville told a story about what getting the frostbite out of his throat or his body. I didn't realise frostbite was something that could be internal like that.
1: Yes, well, I've had it myself. If you're panting up the snow slope of Everest, you've got your mouth open, panting, and I've had sunburn on the roof of my mouth. Very painful and unexpected, because you can't put sun cream there. I too, oddly enough, have suffered from a frostbitten larynx. The problem is you're breathing huge breaths of frozen air, and unfortunately, your larynx is the first thing that gets attacked by frostbite, and I have suffered from exactly the same injury.
0: And did you also know the Heimlich manoeuvre to get it out of you?
1: Well, in Howard's case, it was much worse. He had had a frostbite of the whole mucous membrane of the larynx, and it became necrotic, it died, and then sloughed off and blocked his windpipe. And he had to cough up that piece of necrotic tissue. And I luckily only had a touch of frostbite.
0: That's extra. I have never heard that before, Graham. That is absolutely fascinating. So if we get back to Howard Somerville, who is the subject of First on Everest, The Life of Howard Somerville. He had many talents. I mean, you just mentioned he was a surgeon. He served on the Somme. He was an artist and a musician. What appeal did climbing have for him?
1: Well, this guy really was one of the most amazing people of his century. He was a polymath. He could do loads of things. He was a surgeon. Then he was a rock climber. He was an artist, probably our best mountain painter, an alpinist. He was a medical missionary, a musician. He heard Tibetan musicians sitting down playing human thigh bones and beating drums, and he sat down and transcribed that music into Western notation. Of course, he was an Everest climber. And to top all that, when he died, his family went through an old shoebox and found that he was an Olympic gold medal winner.
0: In what?
1: Well, in 1924, after the 1924 Everest climb, the Olympics awarded, during their Winter Olympics, they awarded gold medals to all the members of that 24 Everest expedition.
0: Now you mentioned that, Graham, I have put that in an Olympic-themed history quiz on our show before. It's a lovely piece of trivia, but there you are, gold medalist as well. So, look, what drew him? When did his attention shift to Mount Everest?
1: Well, that's an interesting question. Rock climbing was just starting when he was a boy back in sort of 1908. He was wandering around his home county of in the Lake District, and he saw some roped-up climbers going up a cliff. And I followed up this route as he did. He went up, aged 18, followed up these roped up climbers, got to the top, feeling quite pleased with himself. And then they told him off for climbing without a guide and unroped. Anyway, he was a bit truculent, was Howard. So he would tend to do climbs on his own when they're supposed to have guides. He got into alpine climbing. And then, of course, in those days, if you're a good alpinist, you started looking over the seas to Mount Everest, which was the third pole, the big, big prize still left in mountaineering.
0: What did Somerville and his crew know before they set off on their first attempt in 1922?
1: Well, that's a good question. The year before, 1921, there'd been a reconnaissance expedition, and this is probably the best reconnaissance of a mountain ever conducted. They had Australian surveyors, they had British mountaineers and doctors, but the key figure was George Mallory, who was a very fine alpinist. And altogether, these guys who really didn't know anything about Everest, they thought it might be an easy snow slope, as I said, they went to the mountain, circled around, and discovered that actually it was a quite a difficult rock peak with snow and ice and a difficult rock climb right at near the summit. And so far from an easy climb, it was a very tricky one.
0: I've got Graham Hoyland with me. He's a mountaineer writer. We're talking about his book, First on Everest, The Life of Howard Somerville. So how close did the crew on that first expedition in 1922 actually get to the summit?
1: Well, they didn't really attempt the mountain properly. What they did, they went all the way around it. Mallory, in particular, climbed all the peaks near Everest, taking photographs. Unfortunately, he'd put the plates in the wrong way round. He wasn't very technical, George Mallory, and he had to repeat a lot of these pictures. But basically, he figured out a route up what was called the North Col, a slope up to a saddle on a ridge, a very

0: England in 1921, having figured out the way up the mountain.
1: And so when they went back in 24, was it that route that they then followed?
0: Yes, they actually went back in 1922, first of all, with Howard Somerville being chosen by then. And this was the first proper attempt to climb the mountain, which is why I call the book First on Everest, because it was the first attempt to get up above that North Col onto the mountain proper and do the climbing. They had three attempts. Unfortunately, they had a dreadful accident where seven Sherpas were killed. And this started the appalling death count of Everest. And then they returned in 1924. And that's when George Mallory and Sandy Irvine died.
1: So Somerville and Mallory got on well. How would you describe their friendship on the mountain?
0: Well, this really was a bromance, if you like. They just get on really well. They had the same sort of point of view, the same attitudes. They both like talking about art and literature and poetry. They would read Shakespeare to one another. Unlike most of my climbing mates on Everest, these guys were really into their culture. And that's why I call Howard Somerville a polymath. You know, he really knew an awful lot about a lot of things. And his relationship with Mallory was to do with that. They, if you like, they're intellectuals. They like talking about ideas. And they're also physically very capable. And in fact, I described Howard Somerville as a muscular Christian. Muscular Christianity was a kind of a cult, if you like, in the 19th century, and it involved this sort of personality going out and doing stuff.
1: Wow. How important, I mean, Graham, as someone who's a climber yourself, is being able to trust the people that you're climbing with?
0: It's a strange thing you say that, but when you've climbed with someone on a rope on those sort of places, they become a friend forever, you know. You have an unbreakable connection, like the rope itself. You have to totally trust your life to someone. For example, I was climbing along a thin ridge once in the Himalayas, and it was thick mist, cloud, and the rope was going ahead of me. And the guy ahead of me said, if I fall off, I'll shout left or right and you jump off the other side. So you have to have total trust that if the guy falls off the left side, that you're going to just jump off the right side and balance him.
1: Extraordinary. Graham Hoyland is here. So, Graham, as you said, they'd done this attempt that didn't go so well, the second to 1922, or the first official attempt, and then they decided to go again in 1924. But Howard Somerville, by this stage, decided to practice as a doctor in India. Tell us about that.
0: Yeah, well, after the dreadful accident in 1922, when seven Sherpas were killed in the avalanche, I think Howard Somerville, with all the other guys on this expedition, they were all suffering PTSD from the war. They'd all been through the hell of the First World War. Howard had been a surgeon on the Somme and seen literally thousands of young men machine gun cut up to bits, you know. And I think the accident kicked off this PTSD, and he went off traveling alone through India. He went down to a hospital in the far south of India to help out a doctor friend. And being a devout Christian, he suddenly realized that his mission in life was to not become a top doctor in Harley Street in London, but to help the poor of India.
1: And so it wasn't from that base in India where he then left for this 1924 attempt on Everest?
0: Yeah, there was a lovely remark in his diary. He spent 2 years working there. And then he said he had to have a climbing holiday. He was going on a climbing holiday. And this holiday was probably the most famous expedition in mountaineering history, the 1924 Mount Everest expedition.
1: Yeah. Now, you already talked to us, Graham, about, you know, this moment that he thought that he would die when he's coughing up this basically frostbite

0: out of his lungs. And then he goes back down, but he's seen Mallory and Irvine go up and they're never seen again. Was he waiting there at base camp for them to come back? Was he involved in kind of wondering what had happened and maybe going to look for them?
1: Well, yes. What happened is that they disappeared on their summit day and didn't come down. And one of the other climbers, Odell, went up twice up to the top camp, an incredible solo attempt at high altitude, and realized that they weren't coming back. And if they had been out during the night in their thin clothes, they would have died. So they all knew back at base camp pretty soon that their friends were dead. And, you know, these men were used to death amongst their friends. It was distressing, but they just were used to it. So they turned the back of the mountain and went off to a rest camp. And 10 days later, Howard sat down and painted a picture, which I have, which is in my book, which I think sort of expresses his grief at the loss of his friend. It's a really sad picture of a cloud descending on a mountain. And so I think they all knew that they were dead. But of course, they always wondered what happened to Mallory and Irvine.
0: And did Somerville ever go back anywhere near Everest?
1: No, he didn't. He concentrated on the surgery at his medical mission, the hospital, and he realized, as some do, I think, that he just couldn't tackle the really big mountains anymore. He was invited onto the 1936 expedition, I think, but declined. And I think he'd felt he shot his bolt. And although he loved the Himalayas and did many treks and many painting trips, he just wanted to appreciate them rather than wrestle with them. So, no, he never went back.
0: But that camera that we talked about, his camera that he'd given to Mallory, it was the idea of looking for that camera that actually contributed to the idea for the expedition to find Mallory's body, I think, in 1999.
1: That's right. I, for many years, was trying to get the BBC to send me off to make a film about looking for Uncle Hunch's camera. And eventually they accepted the idea. And we recruited some American climbers and off we went in 99. And I actually had a good idea where the body was because Howard Somerville knew where George Mallory's body was because he was told by another climber who had seen the body from base camp, amazingly, through a telescope. So armed with this secret knowledge that I had, we were able to find the Mallory's body in about 40 minutes of looking.
0: Now, one of my texters, Robin, just says, is it true that Mount Everest is littered with the bodies of people who didn't make it to the top or indeed didn't make it back down to the bottom?
1: Well, yes, when I climbed the mountain in 93, I saw five bodies on the way up. One I sat next to for a while, not realizing that I was sitting next to a corpse in the snow. And then on the way down, one of our friends slipped and fell 3,000 feet down into the valley. And he added another to the dreadful number of dead people on Everest. Yes, the bodies lying around. Mallory, we found lying spread-eagled, but he didn't have the camera on him, and he must have given it to Sandy Irvine, his companion, and you wonder why. I suspect it might have been because they might have been on the summit, and Sandy Irvine was taking a photograph of George on the summit. What remains is Sandy Irvine's body. Now, his left foot in his boot was found a couple of years ago, and I think some American searchers are hunting for Sandy Irvine's body, which I think will probably have Howard Somerville's camera on it.
0: Wow. And if that's found, is there still a chance of seeing the pictures that Mallory took?
1: Yes, there's a very good chance. Kodak told me that photographs can be developed off those cameras if they're frozen. And even if they can't, you can use X-ray to get an image off the film. So I'm thinking that if there was a picture taken on that camera, there's a very good chance that something can be retrieved.
0: Now, I'm not sure if we talked with this about you about this with you last time, but I mean, is your gut that Mallory did make it to the top or didn't make it to the top?
1: Well, I spent many years going back to Everest. I tested Mallory's clothes, perfect replicas of Mallory's clothes on the mountain. And I thought they were too thin, really. Very pleasant to climb in because they were layers of silk, cotton and wool. I had eight layers around my waist. But it wasn't enough, I don't think, to keep them warm enough if they were benighted, left out on the mountain. So the question was, had they got to the summit? Too thin, really. Very pleasant to climb in because they were layers of silk, cotton and wool. I had eight layers around my waist, but it wasn't enough, I don't think, to keep them warm enough if they were benighted, left out on the mountain. So the question was, had they got to the summit first? Well, there was another bit of evidence provided by Howard Somerville. He had been taking barometer readings and working them out. I found out there'd been a perfect storm, a blizzard. Mallory and Irvin actually climbed up into a dreadful blizzard.
0: Awful blizzard. And, the chances would be they probably didn't make it. Graham, we will have to leave it there. I really appreciate you telling us this story. It's so interesting and to hear about your personal connection to it, and lovely to have you back on Nightlife.
1: Thank you, Nightlifers.
0: That is Graham Hoyland. Graham is a mountaineer, a writer. He's the author of First on Everest, The Life of Howard Somerville, who was there on that expedition with Mallory in 1924 and also happened to be Graham's cousin. 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
0: Good evening, Nightlifers. If you're just joining us tonight after listening to coverage of the NRL, I do hope your team won. Now, we have lots going on tonight in honour of the World Cup, which, it's already underway, isn't it? But we've got Australia, of course, kicking off its campaign on Sunday afternoon. The Limerick Comp is back, and I would like you to write me a limerick about the World Cup. So if you would like to do that, if you're a regular contributor to our Limerick Comp, you'll know that what happens is you spend the next 3 hours writing the limerick. And at the end of the show, you ring up and we have a dazzling display of all your skill as limerists. And whichever limerick is decided to be the best, the person who's written that will receive a special magnet with winner written on it. It's a magnet that gets given out on rare occasions, really only this and another couple of competitions we've run on Weekend Nightlife. So it's very, very exclusive. But your challenge is to write a limerick about the World Cup. If you aren't going to be up that late, but you just it's in your head and you'd like to write one and send it in, just let us know on your SMS that we can read it out and you won't be contributing later. Otherwise, I don't want to, you know, cut your lunch by reading your limerick out if you are going to compete with it later. We're going to talk scams in a moment. Our writer tonight is Anthea Hodgson. Her book is about Kalgoorlie during the Gold Rush. The Mighty Challenge is also on board for you tonight, and Andrew Romano will be joining us from the States. So there is plenty to look forward to tonight.
4: 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Who was this Gatsby fella?
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0: And can I thank Peter in Vietnam, who has already sent in our first SMS, our first limerick tonight. The world plays a game with a ball where players show skill, pride and stand tall. They overcome many barriers to become national flag carriers and give their very, very all. Peter, thank you very much. An excellent summary of what's going on at the World Cup. Would you like to contribute? Write us a limerick, ring up at the end or send it in earlier if you're not going to be up. Now, last week, there was a knock at the door, or we went out thinking there was a package there. It was addressed to somebody else who didn't live at our house, but it had our address on it. And I thought, what's this? It was addressed to some doctor. I thought, someone's got the wrong address here. Popped something on the local Facebook page. Does anyone know this doctor? We don't know what's going on. And I thought, oh, maybe, you know, he's a got a surgery. So we looked it all up. And then my husband looked up the PO box that was on the back of this parcel.

0: And he said, I've Googled this post box and I think it's to do with a brushing scam. And I thought, I have no idea what he's on about. What is a brushing scam? And I might see if our guest tonight can explain it to you, because we're going to talk about some changes coming up in the world of scams, changes that will hopefully mean that it will be much harder for companies using SMS to scam you by putting the name of, you know, some official company, Australia Post, for example, at the top of it. But I'm hoping that Professor Paul Haskell Dowland, who is Professor of Cybersecurity Practice at Edith Cowan Uni, can also explain the point of these brushing scams. Because when we opened it up, there was just this lightweight pillow. But why? Well, hello, Paul. Welcome.
1: A very good evening to you.
0: Good evening. Can you tell me what a brushing scam is and why I received this strange pillow at my address?
1: So I can't talk specifically about the pillow, but certainly brushing scams have been appearing for a couple of years now. And possibly one of the most common types that I've been hearing about is seeds. And it seems like they have been arriving in people's mailboxes. And I should probably just hasten to point out, if you do receive them, please don't plant them, because we're not entirely sure where they're coming from. But it seems like it is people trying to set up new stores on places like Amazon, eBay, or indeed the sort of larger online stores out of China like AliExpress. And they're using it to be able to set up a new store by sending out fake orders to then be able to create fake reviews to be able to appear more legitimate. And the assumption is it forms part of a long-term scam operation where they will build up their reputation, look like they're legitimate, and then be able to sell large volumes of either cheap products, knockoff products, or non-existent products, depending on what their particular intent is.
0: But why do they need to actually deliver it to somebody? I don't quite understand that part of it. Can't they just create fake reviews anyway?
1: So it depends on the particular website. Some websites, some services will insist on seeing evidence that things have been shipped out. They'll want to see evidence of orders having been placed. And if you were able to sort of dig into the details and find the store that was shipping them, you may well find that these products are being listed for maybe just 1 cent. They're tiny amount transactions, and they're taking a financial risk by creating a whole bunch of orders, effectively paying themselves 1 cent to be able to have these items shipped out. But they don't care about the product. It's simply the ability to be able to write the review that then gets validated. So it then becomes a trusted review because it came from, in quote marks, a real customer and was shipped out to a real address and then generated a real review.
0: Now, I'm not a real customer. Are they, and someone else's name was on this package, do they have my details, or they've got my address, or how are they going to use what they've sent to me to create this review?
1: So imagine if you want to undertake this kind of a scam, you can obviously invent a name. You could create an account with a fake name and you could get yourself an email address so it looks a little bit more authentic. And then you simply need a delivery address. And in all reality, you could invent them because no one's really going to check them. But it is also quite likely that they could look in a telephone directory. Maybe they can look at an electoral roll. There are various ways to obtain these, including data breaches where information has been leaked online. They simply need somewhere to send it. They don't care who it's addressed to. They don't really care whether it sits in a post office waiting to be picked up by someone who doesn't exist. All they want is to be able to prove that the item was shipped and then to be able to generate that review that gives them the good standing for the view of future customers.
0: How strange. Now, what should we do if we get, in my case, I got this really strange, lightweight hospital pillow. But as you say, people are getting seeds. Obviously, you might chuck it in the bin. You don't want people to plant the seeds. Should we be reporting this, or is that pointless?
1: You certainly can report it, but there's not a lot to report. The items have been sent to you that you haven't paid for, so you could argue that they're unwanted items. But there's not really been a crime committed at this point. The fictitious review would be very hard to track anyway. So I would suggest, in the case of that lovely pillow, perhaps you've just gained yourself a nice pillow that you may or may not want to use.

0: use. But certainly with things like the seeds, there have been recommendations in the past from various government departments not to throw them into the bin, because that could then result in them growing at some future point at landfill. So the recommendation in some cases is to actually hand them over. And I would imagine that there must be a government department, a biology conservation department that in your relevant state or territory that would be able to take them. And I'm sure if you do a quick search on your local government website, there's probably somewhere to actually report these things.
1: All right. Well, I chucked the pillow in the bin, but I think it's unlikely to be taking root and growing. Professor Paul Haskell-Dowland is with us, a professor of cybersecurity practice at Edith Cowan University. Now, when we were thinking about doing something about scams, we happened across the fact that there are going to be some changes coming up in just a couple of weeks. And this is to do with the way that scammers sometimes mislabel the top of their text. So you'll get this text saying, you know, Australia Post, urgent, put your account down. Details in. What's changing?
0: So, I mean, if we look at what currently happens when you receive a text message, if it's from somebody you know, it will often appear with their full details because they've been shared or they're in your contacts list. And there's another form which allows a business to use an identifier, a sender ID that appears as a name. And that could well be Australia Post or your local bank, whatever organization it is that is sending that particular email. But up until now, there hasn't been any validation of that information. And that's where, as you indicated, we can have scams, because anybody could potentially send a message that purports to be from Australia Post. So the new changes are introducing a verified status. And you could compare this to what you may see on Facebook, for example, or

0: on our phones. So if you receive a message from Australia Post, then you can sort of have a level of trust that it must be from them, because anybody else would come up as unverified. And so we're going to see a bit of a change in the messaging from large organizations to look out for anything that purports to be unverified, because the opposite would indicate that it is from a trusted source. It's a little bit difficult to decide whether this is a good thing, because most people would look for something that says verified to indicate that something is verified. So we're sort of dealing with a reverse logic. But unverified at least would give you that alert to say this probably isn't what it purports to be.
1: And is that going to be in big letters at the top of the SMS? Will it be something that is going to be, you have to be kind of blind not to be able to see it?
0: To be honest, we're not sure yet, because I don't think we've seen any clear examples of how this will be delivered in terms of what you see on your own individual device. So whilst we're being told that the word unverified will be appearing, obviously different phones will present it in different ways. So it's going to be either at the top of the text message itself, or it could well appear as being the sender, which you're probably used to seeing in the list of text messages that you're looking at. But the indications are it will be quite visible and a very sort of stark warning to end users that they need to take a bit more care.
1: Now, Nightlifers, I wonder if you do have any questions about scams at the moment that you might like to run by our guest, who is Professor Paul Haskell-Dowland, Professor of Cybersecurity Practice at Edith Cowan University. Now, Paul, does this mean that the onus at this point is on businesses to register to make sure that their legitimate SMSs aren't suddenly going to be dubbed unverified?
0: Absolutely. And it's really quite concerning how few organizations seem to have gone through that process, or indeed seem to be aware. So some of the recent media articles have indicated that obviously a very large proportion of the businesses in Australia are SMEs, small businesses, and there doesn't seem to be that much awareness of these particular this particular registration requirement. Now, in saying that, the majority of the messaging that we're wanting to ensure is clearly identifiable is going to come from the really big organizations, the AusPost, for example, other delivery companies, your banks, because they're the ones that are sending very large volumes of messages. But if you think about what you receive,

0: And if they have chosen not to register yet or simply aren't aware, then from that day, July the 1st, all of a sudden their messages will start to be flagged and you won't know if they're genuine. You'll have to either assume that they are or take the risk that maybe they're not.
1: I wonder if nightlife is in your view of working at, you know, small to medium businesses, and maybe you are aware of this and you're taking the steps to get verified, or you know, it's news to you that this is happening. So how have businesses been notified?
0: So I don't think there's been a lot of direct communication. So the telecommunications companies, you know, your mobile providers are the companies you have to go to start the registration process. And there are some validation steps that are involved. But of course, so many small businesses are not necessarily registered as a business. It may well be even a one-man band where it's an individual and possibly even using their personal phone number. And so the mobile operator doesn't necessarily even know that they're a business. So I think at the moment, there's a real lack of knowledge and understanding that this new scheme, this new approach is being brought in just a few weeks' time.
1: Now, Paul, do scammers tend to actually make a lot of money by sending these kind of SMSs? Do they work?
0: So, I mean, cybercrime as a whole is big business. It's trillions of dollars across the globe. And in Australia last year, it was over $2 billion worth of losses to the sort of wider categorization of cybercrime. Scams are a sort of subset of that activity. And to give you an example, with investment scams being the biggest in Australia in 2025, it was over $160 million of reported losses to ScamWatch, the government body that collects the data. So it does work. It is big business. And the organizations, the criminal groups that sit behind these scams, to a certain extent, are operating with very little overheads. The cost of sending text messages at scale is not significant. In the same way that sending out emails doesn't really cost a great deal to run as an operation. So if you send a million messages out and you only get one response, as long as you make money from that one response, you're probably more than breaking even. And the figures, you know, trillions of dollars losses around the world would indicate that they are being very successful.
1: Now, Robin says, how timely. Tonight when I opened my email, my phone provider sent me an email advising of this very change. So perfect timing.
0: Perfect.
1: Exactly. Now, someone calling themselves Crazy Horse says, I've been the victim of multiple scams like data breaches. My identity's been stolen. That's now destroyed my credit rating and score. I've even had emails from loan companies thanking me for my application, and they are legit companies. I'm now 60. I can't even get a $500 loan because of all of this. What can I do? Is that an area that you can advise on, Paul?
0: I mean, it's difficult without knowing all the details of the individual situation. And I'm quite sure if they've had that many incidents that they will have been talking to their bank, other financial institutions. And I guess the key thing there is, if you've not already done so, make sure that you're talking to the police. All the states and territories have teams who specialize in digital crime, and they can investigate and give guidance and recommendation. But unfortunately, cyber criminals are very adept. And I think one of the most important things that we do as individuals is to make sure that we do report when these situations happen. And that can be very difficult for some people. It's often quite embarrassing when you've been caught out in one of these scams. But the criminals behind these activities are incredibly capable, adept, and committed. They're spending millions of dollars in order to generate millions of dollars. So there should be no shame in being caught out. It's embarrassing as an individual, but the scale of cybercrime indicates that everybody is a potential victim to these kind of scams. So making sure that you report it and getting, you know, whatever help you can from the banks, from the police, to hopefully try and either recover the monies or to try and take actions to stop yourself from being a victim in the future.
1: You're on Nightlife on ABC Radio. Suzanne Hill with you. I've got Professor Paul Haskell-Dowland with me, a professor of cybersecurity practice at Edith Cowan University. And I was just wondering, with the brushing scam and the dodgy pillow, how they'd ended up with my address. But I've got an SMS from Jane who just says, there are websites that will generate a random address in any given country for you. For example, if you're trying to use a

0: VPN to convince the BBC streaming service that you're in Britain. And no, I haven't done it, says Jane. They'll send you a real address so that, you can do that. Very interesting. Now, the government recently proposed automatic reimbursements for scam victims. Can you tell us about this idea and how it could potentially work?
1: They have indeed. It's worth noting that this comes on the back of many developments in this area.

0: recovery of funds and indeed in this case potential reimbursement. So there's been a prolonged set of actions from the government in particular, but also financial institutions to make life a little bit better. And the latest change, and it's still just a proposal at the moment, it's open for consultation, but it's to introduce effectively automated reimbursements of up to $3,000 for anyone who can demonstrate they have been a victim of a scam and have actually incurred direct financial losses. And whilst we haven't got all the details as yet, it is likely to follow a similar example to the UK, where as part of that process, you'll have to demonstrate that you have taken a level of due diligence, that you haven't ignored, for example, warnings from your bank or your telco that have been trying to advise you that this could be a scam. So there'll be a few caveats to wrap around it, but the introduction of that $3,000 reimbursement is a really positive move and does follow in the footsteps of the UK that introduced it back in 2024 as a mandatory reimbursement scheme.
1: Now, who would actually be paying the money back?
0: So, again, there is a little bit of a lack of detail of exactly how it will operate. In the UK, it's between the sending and receiving bank. But the current suggestion in Australia is that this would be a scheme where you would report your loss and provide a series of bits of information that would then allow the system, whatever that system would be, to determine who the appropriate responsible bodies would be. And at the moment, the indication is that that could well be banks, it could be telco or telecommunication operators, and it could also be big tech companies. So if there was an indication that there was a communication mechanism involved, like your mobile phone, and that maybe your perhaps eBay was carrying adverts for a particular scam, or maybe it was being conducted through a Facebook marketplace, then the cost of that reimbursement would be shared across, in quote marks, the guilty parties, those who enabled the crime to take place.
1: Now, a few more SMSs coming in. It's always a hot topic when you talk scams. And a few people actually on quite a similar line. Tony says, I'm constantly getting scam emails, even though I'm blocking the senders. How do I stop getting these scam emails? And David says, I'm on two business emails, which I've blocked. Their messages are still coming through. If I select unsubscribe, is this a safe practice anymore when you talk scams? And a few people actually on quite a similar line. Tony says, I'm constantly getting scam emails, even though I'm blocking the senders. How do I stop getting these scam emails? And David says, I'm on two business emails, which I've blocked. Their messages are still coming through. If I select unsubscribe, is this a safe practice anymore? Why are we still getting emails that we think we shouldn't be getting?
0: Unfortunately, it's sometimes quite hard to stop these things from coming in. So the unsubscribe links that you get at the bottom of emails, particularly those sort of spam emails, they, in theory, should work. So a legitimate business often will provide that pathway to allow you to unsubscribe, to stop receiving the messages. But it's all down to whether that company will then act upon the request. In most cases, it's fully automated. So you click on a link, it takes you to their website, you usually click on a button, and you've effectively unsubscribed from their mailing list. But if it's an unscrupulous operator, then you could also consider that by clicking on that link to say unsubscribe, you're actually verifying that you have a legitimate email address and they have managed to deliver the email directly to you. And so you're effectively telling them that you are, you know, receiving their messages and therefore they should continue to go to the efforts to send them to you. So it's a bit hard to say whether you should or should not unsubscribe, but blocking emails can be a challenging thing. Your email client should be able to block them if it is always sent from the same address. And so if it varies, so if, for example, you get an email coming from sales at a particular domain and you block that one, well, if they send an email from admin at, then it will come through to you and you then have to block that one as well. And this is the sort of cat and mouse game that we have with cyber criminals, as well as unscrupulous organizations. Sometimes they have the upper hand and sometimes we do. So it's a little bit of a game, unfortunately. You've got to just keep trying.
1: Now, Zoe says, I've been getting texts pretending to be from MyGov. I'm on a disability pension. They're a bit intimidating, says Zoe. Now, is that

0: the kind of scam text that should disappear or at least from now on be marked unverified?
1: It is highly likely that when the 1st of July clicks over, those sort of messages would at least appear as unverified. So they wouldn't necessarily be blocked, but they would be flagged as being from an unknown source. Now, all of this assumes that government departments, banks, etc., will all have registered their sending phone numbers. And it's highly likely that they will have done. But of course, receiving a message that says it's unverified doesn't automatically mean that it hasn't come from the legitimate sender. And so the best thing to do is to verify any information, particularly if they're asking you to do something, and to verify it directly with the organisation concerned. And never use a phone number that has appeared in the text message. So if it's coming from MyGov and it's coming from a particular government department, then reach out directly to them. So for example, Centrelink, contact them directly on a known published number and then just verify whether that message was indeed authentic.
0: Yeah. Professor Paul Haskell-Dowland is here from Edith Cowan University. Someone says the woman who had her ID stolen should contact ID Care and says the ScamWatch website can get her there. Someone else is saying if your credit rating's affected by fraudulent details, you should notify the agency that they are participating in criminal fraud in dissemination of false and defamatory information. Thank you to that one, Tim. Yeah, a couple of people just talking about, you know, the kind of scams that they've been caught up into. We've all been a victim, or at least everyone, we've all had it tried on us. Why can't we get on top of this, Paul? Why is this just it feels like a race or a game, as you say, that is going to go forever?
1: It is. And if we go back a short while, we can probably all remember receiving vast quantities of these scam or spam messages coming through to our emails. And certainly I can reflect on maybe about 6-7 years ago, I would receive, you know, possibly even 100 plus emails in a day, of which the majority would be absolute junk. And I would just delete them or try and block them or perhaps even use the unsubscribe function. But ISPs began to get wise to it. They also were required to implement changes to block these messages. And so we saw a shift of the behavior of the cyber criminals away from what was often very poorly written scam messages. And then there was a bit of a move towards email, SMSs. And I think we're just going to see an evolution of these attacks to other platforms or to other approaches to how the messages are being sent that could even include verified messages into the future. But it is really hard to block them when a cyber criminal could walk into just about any store and buy a SIM card. And that SIM card could then be placed into a piece of equipment that allows the automation of sending large volumes of text messages. And should that number be blocked, they can simply buy another SMS card, another SIM card. And if you've ever seen pictures of the AFP, for example, taking down a scam operator, you'll often see a large rectangular box which is filled with little individual SIM cards. And there'll often be counters covered in them because they simply rotate them. So it's really hard to completely stop them without shutting down the people and the operation.
0: Why is it that there is no appetite to say you can't just buy a SIM unless you show some ID?
1: I think even if that, I mean, to a certain extent, that is already the case. I haven't tried it in every store, but when I have bought a SIM card, I've been required to show ID, or I've had to have some details verified in some way. And certainly if you go online, you'll often be required to go through a validation process. But of course, ID is also one of the things that can be spoofed or scammed in itself. So if you've had your identity stolen, that potentially could be used to generate further false identities, or indeed to be then used to buy SIM cards. And we know that there's a ready market in stolen identities in the underground economy, where the cyber criminals trade the information and the materials that they obtain. So what might start off as a house break-in or a bag snatch that has taken some of your details could end up being sold on this underground economy, the black market, for cyber criminals all over the world to use that information. our data is every bit as valuable as the credit card that we keep in our wallet.
0: It's pretty depressing, actually, listening to all of this, Paul. Yeah, we'll just have to, you know, be as careful as we can to not fall for all these things that are just coming at us constantly. All right, well, at least the good news is that if we have been getting those dodgy SMSs, hopefully in just a few weeks' time, we'll get some relief, or at least we'll now look for those unverified labels on it that might alert us to something going on. Thank you so much for being here on Nightlife tonight.
1: My pleasure. Have a great evening.
0: That is Professor Paul Haskell-Dowland. He's a professor of cybersecurity practice at Edith Cowan University. Thank you for all of your SMSs. Not really a surprise to have so many of you SMSing in to say, yes, I'm getting these messages all the time. These scams are happening to me. Unfortunately, the stories are all too common, aren't they? Nightlifers, we've got the latest ABC News coming up. After the news, our writer, I'm going to introduce you to her. Her name is Anthea Hodgson. And her book is, well, it's set in Kalgoorlie during Western Australia during the Gold Rush. You know, she's kind of exploring the role that sex workers were playing in the town during that that era. I'm really interested in having a yarn with her. But also, if you've just tuned in, the Limerick Comp is back tonight. I want you to write me a limerick about the World Cup. So you've got about 3 hours to write. Maybe we're down to 2.5 now. And right in the last half hour of the show, you can give me a call. We'll read all of the limericks and decide which one will be declared the winner for this week. Here's the news.
2: ABC News with Andrew Kaloupis. Iran has insisted that a final decision on a deal to end the conflict with the United States has not yet been reached, despite President Donald Trump once again claiming that an agreement would likely be signed imminently. A foreign ministry spokesperson in Tehran told Iranian media that the text of the proposed agreement was being reviewed. Addressing a campaign rally via video link, Mr. Trump told the audience, "We ended the war with Iran today." More from the BBC's Wira Davis.
3: Donald Trump wants a deal because he wants to see a bettering of the economic position vis-a-vis the Strait of Hormuz and a falling price of oil. The Iranians want to restart their petrochemicals and oil program as well. So Tehran and Washington do have a common goal here, but it's all the other stuff that lies around that, the really complicated stuff about nuclear program future, about missile programs, about tying the conflict between Iran and America with the conflict in Lebanon between Israel and Hezbollah. These are the really difficult details that will eventually have to be sorted out.
2: New South Wales parliamentary inquiry has heard 11 cold cases were assessed for possible links to serial killer Ivan Milat. Here's Kaveh Akbari.
4: The head of the New South Wales Homicide Squad, Detective Superintendent Joseph Dewey, told the inquiry Task Force AIR reviewed long-term missing persons cases and unsolved homicides nationwide. The task force examined about 50 cases beyond the 7 murders Milat was convicted of, ranking them by the likelihood of a connection. Criminologist Xanthia Weston and criminal psychologist Tim Watson Munro said they reviewed 18 cold cases and found 6 closely matched Milat's behavioural profile. Dr. Watson Munro described Milat as a ruthless serial killer, saying it is difficult to believe he committed no further offences between an alleged rape in 1971 and the first backpacker murders in 1989. The inquiry will continue in July.
2: A lawyer for a grandparent of missing South Australian 4-year-old Gus Lamont has told a court the 75-year-old, who was appearing over an unrelated firearms offence, has been going through a very difficult time. Here's James Wakeland.
5: Josie Rochelle Murray has been fined $10,500 for possessing a gun silencer at the family's Oak Park station in South Australia's far north. Police previously said the firearms offence is not related to Gus's disappearance. The court was told Murray was in possession of the sound moderator before it became illegal in 2017. Murray's lawyer, Andrew Eye, said his client was remorseful for the offending and it had been a very difficult time for his client following Gus's disappearance in September last year.
2: A Northern Territory woman has been arrested after police allegedly uncovered drugs, weapons, counterfeit cash and gold bullion at her home. Police say they searched the property in Grey after teenagers told officers they'd been stealing cat food to exchange for cannabis. Officers allegedly found almost 1 kilogram of cannabis, prescription drugs, tasers, batons, knives, samurai swords, and around $35,000 worth of gold and silver. The 45-year-old has been remanded in custody and is facing nearly 20 charges. Environmental authorities are investigating several dolphin deaths after four carcasses were found along Adelaide's metropolitan coastline within 6 days. The latest is believed to be Zoom, a well-known Port River dolphin found at Snowdon Beach in the Adelaide Dolphin Sanctuary. Authorities say there are no obvious external injuries on any of the dolphins, but all four carcasses will be examined to determine the cause of death as investigators look at whether food shortages or other environmental factors may have played a role. To sport, and in the NRL, the Dolphins have extended their winning streak to 6 games with a 48-10 victory over the Roosters at Lang Park. Here's Quinton Hull.
6: Both teams were undermanned due to origin selection, but the Dolphins captain and halfback Isaiah Katoa, who was released from the extended New South Wales squad to play, engineered an 8-2 rout. The Finns and Roosters both now share an 8-5-loss record on a night where the Chooks debuted 3 new players. Both Rex Bassingthwaite and Toby Rodwell scored tries in their first NRL games, but fellow rookie centre Reece Foley suffered a Category 1 HIA and was ruled out in the first half. There are 2 games on Saturday. The Warriors host Cronulla Sutherland, while Parramatta takes on Canberra. Quentin Hull, ABC Sport, Brisbane.
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8: Adelaide's weather for Saturday. Down to 13 overnight, then rain, a top of 18. Looking ahead, Sunday mostly sunny, 17. Monday, showers increasing, 19. Tuesday, showers, 20. Wednesday, showers, 19. Thursday, showers and 17. Friday, showers 16. 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

Hello, nightlifers. A special welcome to those of you who are joining us after coverage of the AFL this evening. Lovely to have you on Nightlife on this Friday night. I'll introduce our writer this week in just a moment, but I do want to let you know, nightlifers, that our Limerick comp is returning tonight. I thought we would theme it around the World Cup, which is obviously the biggest thing going on in the world right now. Australia taking on Turkey on Sunday. So I'm hoping you're all going to feel, you might write me something patriotic about the Socceroos. You may have another take on the World Cup entirely. Maybe it will be political. I don't know about what's going on in America. Let's see. Whatever you would like to come up with, as long as it's a limerick, I would welcome it. And so you've got a couple of hours to write your limerick. And then in the final half hour of the show, I'll get you to ring up and read them out. And the person that we judge as writing the best limerick tonight will win our very special winner magnet. And you'll get the glory of knowing that yours was the winning limerick. So please do stick around. We've also got Andrew Romano in the States. And, of course, the Mighty Challenge is now only an hour away.

Well, we're off to the goldfields of Kalgoorlie with our writer tonight. We're going to be visiting, and don't worry, you don't have to come in, a brothel called the Palace of Pleasure. Now, Anthea Hodgson's new book is loosely based on the historical figure of Pansy Arlington, a sex worker in WA's goldfields at the turn of the 20th century. But it takes us into the world of the gold rush at the time, a place where men streamed in hopes of making their fortune, brothels flourished, much to the disgust of the more proper sections of the community. Now, Anthea has been writing fiction for the past decade, mostly set in her home state of WA. Her previous book, The War Nurses, was telling the story of the Australian nurses murdered by Japanese soldiers in the infamous Banka Island massacre of World War II. It's a story that Anthea actually has a personal connection to, and I get her to talk to us about that during the

0: this chat. Her previous life has included stints as an actress. It's a pretty short stint that I'll get her to tell you about too. And Anthea has even been an ABC radio producer, which makes you one of the family, Anthea. Hello, welcome to Nightlife.
1: Hello, and thanks very much for having me on. I'm very fascinated by the idea of people writing limericks late at night. I would have a crack at that, but I think I'm going to fall asleep before I can listen to what everyone does. That's an awesome idea.
0: Well, look, get off the phone from us. Write yourself a limerick. Text it in, and we'll see.
1: Okay. I think my soccer knowledge would be so lacking that I wouldn't be able to find any rhymes at all for soccer limericks. I think that's a bit tough.
0: Have a listen to this from Dean in Salisbury. There was once a young man from Somalia who flew in a plane to LaGuardia, got stopped at the gate, returned in a crate. They said he had links to the mafia. How good's that?
1: Oh, that's great. People are so clever, aren't they?
0: Especially because our nightlifers, Anthea.
1: That's brilliant. That would take me a year to come up with that, and they can just do it off you just giving them a prompt. I think that's marvellous. I could write a novel, but it would take me about 10 years usually. So limericks are beyond me, I think.
0: Mm. Now, look, tell us about the real Pansy Arlington and how you came across her story.
1: Look, she was such a fantastic find. I'd always been fascinated with Kalgoorlie, and I guess a lot of your listeners will know, is really associated, A, with gold, obviously, but also with the sex industry. And because we had something called containment in WA, and I don't think it was done anywhere else in the world, but it was always illegal, but it was a system under which the local council and the local police managed sex workers. For about 90 years it ran, and there were very specific rules about workers couldn't leave the house. They could only be run by madams, so by women, and if they wanted to go anywhere at all, they had to be accompanied by their madam, that sort of thing. And in the 90s you could only stay for a certain period of time. If you're caught out of your house, you'd be stuck on the train and sent away. And I thought it was such a fascinating way for the Victorians who set it up to acknowledge that they kind of needed that industry there, because of course so many men had flooded into the area during the gold rush, and it made it quite a dangerous place for families. And so the Victorians, being big family people, wanted it to be suitable for their young children and suitable to walk down the street without seeing violence and people advertising their wares. And so I was trying to do research to find specific sex workers, and there was very little about them at all, because of course the Victorians weren't keen on recording anything much. There's stuff in newspapers at the time, but I did find one little book. It was quite thin, there's only a few lines, but it just referred to a sex worker from Kentucky, and I thought, wow, what a long way to come to live out in the bush in Kalgoorlie. She'd come from Kentucky. Her name was Pansy Arlington. She was a raging alcoholic. She had a couple of guns because she was an American, and she loved horses. And she was actually, and I've changed it a little in the book for my own reasons, but she was actually working a little bit north of Kalgoorlie, up sort of around the Menzies, Leinster area, which is even further north and even more remote. And I loved her because the first thing that I learned about her was that she her brothel was essentially a series of Hessian bags strapped up around a camp bed, but the local wags had called it Pansy Arlington's Palace of Pleasure. And I just thought that was such a cheeky and great name for her industry. She was also a sly grogger, so she was selling illegal alcohol. And she came to a very, very tragic end down in Kalgoorlie at the age of about 34. And I thought, I really would love to know what her story was. And there was so little on her history. I've had to imagine some of that story, but I have included her, what happened to her and her fate. But in general, there was just a lack of stuff on the women in the area, which is so often the case with historical.
0: Yeah. Now, Anthony, there are a couple of other stories about Pansy, about what she did if she thought that blokes hadn't paid the bill, I think.
1: Yes. She was such a cracker. She, because she loved horses, and I don't think she had a horse, but a lot of her clients would have horses. And so if someone didn't pay, there was this great story that she leapt on a horseback and she chased this guy down with her guns and shot at his feet until he agreed to pay the bill. And I just thought, this woman is not mucking around. But anyone who met her said that she was really well spoken and that she appeared to be really well educated. And when I've looked her up in the census in Kentucky for those years, she looks like she was a girl from a farm or from a property. I don't know if they'd regard it as a farm, but it looks like they had servants living in as well. So I feel like she came from quite a nice, in inverted commas, family, and I wonder if they ever knew what happened to her, and I wonder why she left that situation and came to Australia, never to return, and I don't imagine they ever knew what happened to her.
0: Now, a couple of people are saying, Cheryl from Townsville just says, looking forward to hearing your author. We did a tour of the Pink Brothel about 10 years ago and learned a lot about Kalgoorlie's sex industry. I'm unfamiliar with the Pink Brothel. Can you tell me about it?
1: Look, it's the last one left. They've all gone now because, of course, with FIFO, we've got tons of FIFO in WA, and with the internet, workers can just organise to meet clients whenever they want. So the system's changed now. But, yeah, there is one, and it's the Pink Brothel, and it's running as a tourist attraction. And I went with my great mate, Rachel Johns, who's also an author, and because we both thought that this would be a great topic for an historical. And so we did the tour, and it's run by a woman who moved over from Queensland. She was in her 50s when she bought that brothel, and her name's Carmel, and she's quite sort of stern and schoolmarmish, actually, like she's quite intimidating. And she took us through and she told us all the stories and showed us all the rooms. And it's fascinating because it is it's just like a little tin shed. It's the most modest, basic sort of place. In no way is it glamorous. But the one of the things I loved about it, and I couldn't put it in the book because the era didn't fit, is she had an example of the starting gates, and a lot of the brothels had them. And essentially, it's hard to describe, but there are a series of doorways across the front of the brothel, and the workers would sit on chairs inside the brothel, and they would have like these stable gates, so they would be split halfway so that you could see the worker over the top, and you'd have the top half open, the bottom half closed. And then there would be big high walls about 6 foot high, narrow corridors of only about 3 metres in length that would go from inside to outside. So the clients would walk up and down the street and the lights would be on inside the brothel, and so they could see all the workers. And if they saw someone they liked, they'd walk into this very short little corridor and stand on the other side of the half open door and have a discussion about what services were to be offered and what the price would be and all that. And if it was agreed upon, the worker would then open the door and the client would go inside. But if the worker assessed that client and that client was violent or drunk or belligerent or whatever, and they thought this doesn't feel safe, they would say, oh, I'm sorry, I'd love to help you, but I'm just going on a break now. And they would then close their door, the top half, so that now the client can't see anything. And he would go, oh, she's busy. But she would also say, sorry, you can see my friend next door, and I'm sure she's there, she'll help you out. And so then he would then have to turn around and go back out onto the street, unable to see that she is actually signalling to the girls next to her on the chairs to close their doors as well. And so by the time he's back out on the street along and then back up the next little corridor, that door's closed. And so they never had security in those houses because they took care of it themselves. Wow. And the men would just come and then they'd go the next door and they'd go, oh, gee, they're busy tonight. And then that problem custom would be passed on to the next house and they didn't ever have to employ security.
0: Well, Anthea Hodgson is here. Her book is called The Palace of Lost Virtue. Now, it is one of those terrible hypocrisies, isn't it? And I mean, you talk about this in the book, that the sex workers are condemned as they would have been in Kalgoorlie in the era. And we're sort of talking about the very late 1900s. But the men who visited them, not so much. But, I mean, the demand, as you said, I mean, women were coming from all over the world, weren't they?
1: They were, and I found that extraordinary as well. Yeah, there were workers coming from Japan, from France, from Italy. There were some tragic cases, particularly with Italy, but also with France, of young women who would have the examples that I've got in particular are Italian girls, and their uncles, for example, living in Fremantle, would write to their brothers and say, send Maria over. I found a nice young husband for her over here. And so they'd go on the boat, they'd arrive in Frio, and then the uncle would stick them on the train to Kalgoorlie and say, your reputation is now ruined. You may as well work there as a sex worker. And there were people who were trying to help those girls out of that situation. And there are court cases that I've read about on Trove talking about trying to get those girls out and get them back to Fremantle to actual nice families who were going to help them and send them either back to Italy, and sometimes they married in the area and did stay anyway. So those girls were tricked. But there were plenty of women who were there to make money, because for a lot of, as we know, for a lot of working class or poorer women, there was not any education on offer and there were not many options. And so particularly from people from violent households who wanted to get away, it was an actual option, and it would have been a pretty tough option because there's no water, it's incredibly isolated, and it is just, it's so many people and it's drenched in alcohol. So alcohol and violence was a feature of Kalgoorlie, and that's why one of my characters, Marigold, she's involved in the Women's Christian Temperance Union, which was big at the time. And I mean, obviously it was big in America.

0: trying to help people affected by violence and alcohol.
1: Anthea Hodgson is here. Her book is The Palace of Lost Virtue. Now, I did mention that your book before this one was The War Nurses. It's the fictional telling of the story of the Australian nurses who, I'm sure many of our listeners know, were murdered by Japanese soldiers on Banker Island in World War II. It's the shooting that was survived only by the nurse Vivian Bullwinkle. Now, you had your only own family connection to the story, which drew you to telling it. Tell us about that.
0: Yeah, look, I did. And it's one of those things that I'd grown up always knowing that my grandfather, Jim, his sister Minnie, I'd always known that she'd been in love with a lovely farmer in a neighbouring district of Coolin, and he was not interested in her, did not return her affections, and so she joined the army and she went away to war. She was on the Vina Brook, and the Vina Brook, like most of the other ships that were trying to escape Singapore, was bombed with 65 nurses on it. And so we'd always known this story about Auntie Minnie went away to the war and she died, and this is how bad it was in the 70s and 80s, because I went to the same school as Minnie, went to the same boarding school as her. We would always at Anzac Day say, oh, it's really great that we are recognising the soldiers, but we really only have Auntie Minnie who went to war, and we would say, and she was just a nurse. And she was never remembered. She's on the gates at Yealing, but she was never remembered by the community as someone who had actually served. She was never remembered by our school, and nor would we have expected her to be, because we just went, oh, well, just a nurse. And it wasn't until I had my own kids and I started to think about that, that it really struck home for me. And I remember I was trying to make, because I always do Anzac Day and Dawn Service and stuff, and I was explaining it to my kids when they're about 3 and 5. And I remember telling them a story about how those nurses were lined up by the Japanese and they put a machine gun and it faced the water, and those girls, they walked into the water and they held hands, and that wonderful matron, Irene Drummond, she called out to those girls and she said, chin up, girls, I'm proud of you and I love you all. And I just thought that was the most incredible act of bravery and love for her to have done that at that time. And really, it moves me even now as I speak about it, and certainly makes me teary generally. I told that to my kids and they sort of took it out, but who knows what they're taking in. And then about 6 months later, we were going somewhere. I think it must have been the dentist, because we're driving along and I said to them, now we're going to the dentist and we all have to be very brave. And my little 3-year-old girl sang out from the back seat and she said, yes, like Auntie Bullwinkle. And I said, what are you talking about? We don't have an Auntie Bullwinkle. And she said, Auntie Bullwinkle, who was so brave on the beach. And I realised that that story had resonated with her, and I foolishly took some photos of some of those nurses from Banker Island and put them up on the wall in my office. And once they were up, I couldn't not write their stories. And it was a hard write, but they were so incredible that I couldn't give up on it, because once they were watching me, I thought, how can I complain and say, this is too hard, I'm giving up, when those women lived through so much. And it's not just the women on the beach, the women who went into the camps, who survived under just terrible deprivations and illness and mistreatment, and they kept their sense of humour and they kept their dignity and they were so proud and so supportive of each other, and they were just incredible. And so, yeah, it's been a great privilege to have written that story. I'm really proud of the War Nurses.
1: Yeah, so that school that you and Minnie both went to, does it remember Minnie now? Does it talk about her?
0: Very much now, very much now, yeah. She actually ran away from that school. I put it in the book. She ran away from school and they didn't mention it at home on the farm, where we still farm actually, until she walked up the front drive and they worked out she must have run away. And she never went back. I don't know if they wouldn't have her or she wouldn't go, but she went to another school to finish her final year. But, yeah, it is a big deal now, I'm pleased to say. And the pipe band now play. There's a yearly memorial at in Perth, and the PLC pipe band play there every year, which is lovely. But for the 70s and 80s, it was never a thing. I don't know when it started, but it's wonderful to see those girls being recognised now.
1: Yeah. And I think a Perth Park was named for Minnie, wasn't it, just a few years ago?
0: Yeah, that's right. It was so lovely. Yeah, the town of Cambridge named a park not too far from where Minnie grew up. They had her parents worked, her dad worked in the rail yards at Midland, and they lived in Tate Street. The house isn't there anymore. But, yeah, it's just a couple of streets away from Tate Street, and it's from there that they went out to Yillering and cleared the farm that we still live on today.

0: And so, yeah, it was lovely. It was a lovely recognition. And I love that just having that name there, that if any mums, because it's a really kiddie park, like it's got playground stuff and it's got a fence all around, so it's perfect for kids, lovely big trees. And I just love the idea that any new families that come down with their kids will Google that name, and that they'll have that conversation with their kids, and that that will just keep that story ticking over, because we forgot about it for so long, and it's just lovely to see it coming back again.
1: And is this right? Vivian Bullwinkle ended up, what was it, living next to, in the same street as Minnie's brother?
0: Yeah, that's right. So my granddad, Jim, he ended up in Tyrrell Street in Netherlands for many, many years. And, yeah, Vivian lived just up the road, in further up the road in Tyrrell Street. So, yeah, she was absolutely incredible. And she travelled around Australia, she and Betty Jeffrey and a couple of others sometimes, but they raised money and stuff and did stuff to make sure that that story stayed in everyone's mind for many, many years. And then my granddad, being someone of that generation, though, never spoke about Auntie Minnie. He didn't ever talk about her in terms of what she was like as a person, or letters that he had from her from the war, anything. The only thing that we had was after he had died, he bought two books. He bought White Coolies and While History Passed, which were written by some of those nurses who survived. And he had very battered copies of those. And when I initially started researching the subject, I used those as my two initial sources. But he never talked about her at all, and I don't know if it was too painful or if he just wanted to move on. But it's such a loss to our family now, because had I been older and more mature, I would have been asking lots of questions and writing things down. But I think the scars of it were on him, definitely. And he joined up just after she went missing. And he was a farmer, but he went and joined up. The war ended before he finished his training. So I think it did affect him, because I think those books and him joining up was probably means that it meant something to him. But he was very bitter until the day he died about what happened to his sister, for sure. But he'd never talked about it.
1: Anthea Hodgson is my guest. Her book is The Palace of Lost Virtue, although we have just been talking more about the book before that, The War Nurses. Now, you must tell us about your brief acting career, which involved Sir Richard Attenborough.
0: It sure did. I lived for a year in Oxford and I had a marvellous time. Oxford's so beautiful. And because Oxford's so beautiful, things keep getting filmed there. And so I was there at one point, and they put a call out for extras, just literally, because it was in, must be 1994. So the call out was not social media. It was literally just a piece of paper on the wall. And so I turned up, and I was always a keen writer. And so I was just writing in my journal something, you know, deep and brooding and meaningful, because I was, what, 22. The assistant director spotted me and said, "Oh, we need a female journalist. Can you do that?" I went, "Yep, sure." And it was filmed in the Oxford Union, and so I got to sit up the front with the other principal extras. It was very high, very glamour. And so Richard Attenborough was, I think he was doing it as a favour, because the movie was so crappy. I think he was doing it to support the British film industry. But he was sitting there as a judge, and I made sure I had little chats with him between filming, because I thought, I'm not missing this opportunity. He was lovely. And it also had in it Dominic West, who I didn't even know he was in it, because I thought to myself, I'm going to take a photo of the rest of the cast in case any of these people ever make it. And then during COVID, I had time to just look through my photos, and I realised that over my shoulder was Dominic West, who at that time was playing Prince Charles in The Crown. So I thought, well, he did make it. So there you go. But that was literally the end of my acting career.
1: How long did that take? Was it a couple of hours?
0: I think it was 2 days that we were doing it. And it was one of those ones where, you know how if you have an American, you have to put an American in the movie. So it was Jeremy Piven was in it. And it was called E equals MC Square, and he had to explain something to all the clever Oxford dons about the theory of relativity that was going to be so earth-shattering that me and all the rest of the journalists had to run out of the room to, like, get that story, because America had worked out the theory of relativity. I've never seen it. I have no idea what it was about. But it was, like, straight to video, very definitely. I've never seen it.
1: Anthea Hodgson, failed actress, is with us here.
0: Yes, proudly failed actress.
1: Her book, The Palace of Lost Virtue. Now, I mean, you're a WA girl. You're out of the state for a while. You're living there again now. And, you know, you've been telling WA

0: stories. Do you find that really resonates with local readers in your books who actually really love to see WA on the page?
1: I think it really does, and it helps. I think it probably breathes on itself, because once you're researching something, then you find the next thing, you go, oh, that's a bit interesting, then the next thing. So I've already found probably two more interesting things that I'm really desperate to write about now, because particularly when I'm focusing on female stories, because there are so many great stories about men doing incredible things, and when you've got these great big states, then there's a lot of drama that can go on. But I really enjoy when I just find little bits and pieces, and the next book that I'm writing is definitely that. But there's also just some characters that I couldn't fit into the Kalgoorlie story, because you've got to be so disciplined in following through on the actual plot. There was, for example, Pansy Arlington, there was a shooting in her Palace of Pleasure and she actually had to go to court for it. I wrote all that up as a chapter and it was taken out because it didn't have a bearing on the actual plot. So you have to be so strict. And there were so many wonderful female characters I couldn't fit in, one of whom wanted an adventure and made sure she got one, but she didn't fit into my plot. So I've got my eye on her and I might use her in future, but I need to tie her to something else. So yeah, there's always bits of inspiration around when you're looking at historical stuff or into Trove. It's fascinating. Yeah, I'm not a history buff by any means, but I am a history geek.
0: Now, you and your fellow writer, Rachel Johns, who you did mention earlier, and Rachel, mm-hmm. I think, was actually a guest on our show about 3 or 4 years ago, but you run a book club on top of each doing your own writing. It's largely about celebrating contemporary women writers. Tell us a bit about it.
1: Yeah, we love doing the book club. And we've actually, the book club has become so popular, we've actually do a yearly book club retreat now, which is such a hoot, and it's happening in Geelong in about a week, so I'm actually trying to write quiz questions and stuff. But it's really good because we choose a book, we do a book a month, and we get together so we can have a wine and a chat, and we just chat about the book, and then we have book club questions and all that stuff online, so people can just have a chat online, and it's great fun. And then the retreat has become such a blast, it keeps selling out as soon as we announce it. But we get probably around 10 authors to come along, and we all have meals together and we play various crazy games and we have author interviews and debates. And yeah, it's a really lovely thing to do, because readers are such engaged people. Like, they're engaged with other people, they're engaged with the world. They're quite often a little bit shy, but when you put them together and they recognize that they're safe and that they're with other crazy book people, they just love it. And the volume of female voices in that room is absolutely deafening. And quite often we're trying to have our icebreakers at the cocktail party, because we have a theme cocktail party at the start. And quite often we're like, shush, shush, everyone, please shush. We're trying to break the ice here. Stop talking. You're talking too much. We are desperate to break the ice.
0: Yeah, they're like, we have broken the ice.
1: There's no ice.
0: Let us get on with it. So it's all ladies. Do you get the odd man?
1: We have got a couple of honorary gorgeous men who come, Phil and Craig. They have come every year, and they're coming again actually. But they really love fiction as well and love supporting Aussie fiction. So they come and have a blast. And they're pretty – sometimes the occasional husband pops in for like the gala dinner on the Saturday night. But I think we scare the men off a bit. And frankly, I think we're quite pleased to have our own space. Phil and Craig fit in beautifully with us all. My daughter Audrey inserts herself. She's just turned 17 and she hasn't missed one yet, and she's refusing to miss out on this one. So she comes along and does stuff as well. And it's just a total hoot. We love it.
0: You know, and here it's so interesting to hear that it's doing so well, because the stats are saying that people are reading less than they ever did, with so many distractions. Yeah. What do you see happening in the world around you? Because obviously you can see a community of very keen and committed readers.
1: Yeah, look, but I do agree with what you've said. It is getting harder and harder, I think, in a lot of ways for the book industry in Australia, and I think that's why we're keen to support it. Because, yeah, I think even for writers, there are so many distractions and so many other things to be getting on with that it's quite hard. And often when we're doing events, we're noticing that the reader is usually, I would say very definitely 40 and over. And some sessions that you go to, you go, wow, the readers are getting older. I think crime goes younger, which is great. Historical tends to stay a little older because I guess we are historical. But it's nice though because you can still see things like rom-com are still huge with younger readers, which is great. And obviously romantic is very much a young reader thing. So I think we're hoping.

0: hoping that those young usually women, but I think we're hoping that they, as they grow through their life, will want to read different things that are associated with what they're going through as women in the world. So I think we're hoping that they'll sort of come over to our side a bit. So I think if you enjoy reading, I think it's something you take through your life. So I'm pleased to see young people reading so many books, even though they're probably, I would regard them as a little bit lightweight for me. I think it's a great entry. So yeah, I'd encourage any form of reading at all. My kids have just kind of returned to reading now and I'm really pleased to see it.
1: Anthea, it has been lovely talking to you. Thank you so much for coming on Nightlife and sharing your stories with us.
0: Thank you so much for having me on. It's been ages since I've been up this late. I'm feeling very rock and roll.
1: All right, don't go too crazy. Off to bed. Thanks, Anthea.
0: I'll
1: tell you what,
0: I've
1: got to work on your limerick. You can ring in at 1:30 a.m. your time.
0: You'll hear from me for sure.
1: All right, that's challenge. That's the challenge for you. There's Anthea Hodgson. Her book is called The Palace of Lost Virtue. It is Nightlife on ABC Radio. Doreen just said, thank you for having the WA author. I love reading Australian authors, says Doreen from Bridgetown in Western Australia. Well, you're all authors tonight, those of you who are busy composing limericks. You're keen. There are a lot coming in on the SMS. Please tell us, though, like, don't text them now if you want to be in the competition later. Only text them if you think, oh, I'm going to go to sleep. And pop a note on it. Say, you can read this one because I won't be up too late. But some of them are so good. You really should stay up because a lot of them are, I really think you need to share them with everybody else in Australia. Anyway, looking forward to seeing how we go. Here's Pat Benatar with Love is a Battlefield. Then we'll find out what's been making news this week in Melbourne.

0: Pat Benatar, Love is a Battlefield. You're on Nightlife on ABC Radio. Suzanne Hill with you. Sport is also a battlefield. The Limerick Cup, it's a battlefield of sorts, although a friendly one. But I do have a Limerick from Melissa. Now, this is Melissa in Batlow, who has been a winner of our Limerick competition. She always sends in a good Limerick, but she says, I don't like sports-related subjects, so I'm not going to be calling in tonight. Regardless, here's my offering this round. Reports say the next World Cup begins. Countries play to be soccer kingpins. Attention I'll pay for trivia quiz play, or else I couldn't care less who wins. Well done, Melissa. An excellent limerick. And had you rung up and submitted it later, you never know. But yes, appreciate the sentiment. She doesn't want to win on a sports-related limerick. Let's find out what's been making news in Melbourne.
1: This week in... Melbourne.
0: To tell you what's been making news this week in Melbourne, Julian Vergona is here. He's senior producer for Drive with Charlie Pickering on 774 ABC Melbourne. Hey, Julian, welcome back.
2: Hi, Suzanne. Good to be back.
0: Now, there's a lot going on in Victoria. There are some rumblings over the leadership of your Premier, Jacinta Allen.
2: Absolutely. It is not looking good for Victorian Premier Jacinta Allen. Now, she is standing by herself and a lot of her ministers are standing by her as well, saying there is absolutely no plans to roll her. But that is not what the rumblings are saying in the background. So there is quite a lot of backgrounding. A lot of people around ABC Melbourne have been speaking with ministers and speaking with other players in the background. And there is a lot of discontent within the Labor Party at the moment with Premier Jacinta Allen, and particularly off the back of some quite damning polls as well. So there have been two polls in a row here in Victoria. One is from is a news poll from News Corp papers, and the other one is a freshwater poll. Both of them are saying that Labor here is deeply unpopular, but particularly Jacinta Allen is very, very unpopular. So now what's happening is this: there were rumblings a few months ago about whether or not she'd be rolled. Again, there were a lot of denial about it. She said that it was a bunch of scallywags that were just creating rumors just to create headlines. Now it's back up again. There are a lot of questions about whether or not there's even any time left. So, Suzanne, for context, Victoria has a state election at the end of November. 4-year fixed terms, 28th of November, I think, off the top of my head, is the date of the Victorian state election. So it's June right now. If they're going to replace a leader, they really don't have a lot of time to do it, which also is also gaining momentum to the idea that they won't do it, despite all of this discontent and all these really, really bad polls, because not only is there very few sitting days, I think there's only one or two sitting weeks left, but then if you're going to replace a leader, you want to give them more than 5 minutes to, you know, get themselves known to the electorate.
0: Yeah, Julian, can you, for those of us not in Victoria who aren't really following this, what seems to be the crux of the disappointment and the dissatisfaction with the Premier and the job she's doing?
2: Yes, of course. That is some vital context that I'm missing here. So as you would know, the Victorian Labor Party has been in power for almost 12 years straight. So there's a lot of, you know, it's a bit of a tired, bit of an old government, and there's also a really scandal-plagued government. So Jacinta Allen hasn't actually faced an election herself. She took over almost 3 years ago from Daniel Andrews after he won the 2022 election, increasing his majority, despite what a lot of people expected after COVID, where Melbourne had quite significant, quite harsh lockdowns. So there's still a little bit of that anger about COVID from some people. There's also a lot of scandals when it comes to the CFMEU and CFMEU corruption that has been plaguing this government. Jacinta Allen herself used to be the minister in charge of the Big Build, which is the name that we've given for all of the massive projects that Victoria is undergoing at the moment. So we have significant upgrades to a number of our freeways. We have significant tunnels that have been opened, both road tunnels and train tunnels. There's also a lot of questions and a lot of controversy around the suburban rail loop, which is, again, a massive multi-billion-dollar project that is currently being dug, literally creating a loop around Melbourne suburbs. So there's not only the questions about corruption there, in projects that Jacinta Allen used to be in charge of when she was a minister, but directly before she became the premier. But there's also these cost blowouts that are occurring with all of these as well. And you roll that in with a lot of crime has been a big issue here in Melbourne. Crime rates have been going up and there's been a lot of concern and conversation around youth crime. Of course, Melbourne has also been derided by some commentators as the firebomb capital of Australia, because it really does seem like there's a firebomb happening pretty much every single night in Melbourne. And I'm not just exaggerating that, quite literally. I don't have that number off the top of my head, but there have quite literally been dozens of firebombings on alcohol and booze places, illegal tobacco shops. There's even been car dealerships and even some adult entertainment venues that have been firebombed as well. A lot to do with underground tobacco, underground alcohol and organized crime as well. So there's this real feeling among the electorate that Victoria isn't being well managed. And again, after so long in government, there's a lot of questions about this Labor government in general. But of course, the buck stops with the Premier. And if the Premier is not popular and it's looking bad going into an election in November, there are questions about whether or not she should be rolled or if that'll even save the Labor government, because a lot of people are saying we're unhappy with Jacinta, but we're also unhappy with Labor in general, and no one else is going to be able to save it.
0: So, Julian, from what people are hearing at the ABC, what is there any kind of prediction about whether she will face a challenge?
2: Well, our state political reporter Richard Willingham spoke to 774 Drive on Tuesday, and he said it really is anyone's guess at this stage. Mm. For all those reasons that I listed, it is very, very soon. And also, it comes off the back of a controversy that occurred over the weekend, where an individual who runs a brothel here in Melbourne paid for an advertising campaign on the back of a truck, drive around Melbourne, with the phrase "Ditch the Witch" and pictures of Jacinta Allen wearing a witch's hat. So, of course, that has been condemned by, I was going to say all sides of politics, but almost all sides of politics. Let's have a listen to what a number of politicians have had to say in response to that.
3: What worries me is the misogyny that's involved there. The sexist campaign targeting the Victorian Premier is totally unacceptable.
4: It's perfectly fair and reasonable to criticise a policy. It's perfectly fair and reasonable to criticise a party. It's perfectly fair and reasonable to criticise a politician. But you don't need to go to gender in order to do that.
5: Suck it up, sweetheart. Right? If you've seen what's happened to me over the years, I remember years ago Tim Fisher called me a witch and I should be burned at the stake. So I've been tagged that long before you.
2: And as you can hear there at the end, Suzanne, that is Pauline Hanson telling the Premier, Jacinta Allen, another woman in politics, to just suck it up and cop it.
0: So, Julian, what kind of reaction was there on your talkback lines to this particular campaign?
2: It has been quite vehemently condemned and met with quite a lot of outrage, because people say, look, obviously this is very reminiscent of the campaign that Tony Abbott had against Julia Gillard, and that was condemned at the time and considered to be highly charged and highly sexist as well. And the same thing has happened here, as you just heard in those grabs as well, particularly from Senator Jane Hume there in that package, saying, look, sexism has no place in politics. You can go after individuals, you can go after parties, you can go after policies, but there's no need to go into sexism. So it also raises the question of what would happen if Labor did ditch Jacinta Allen right after a massive controversy around a billboard saying "Ditch the Witch." Is that them buying into a sexist campaign? Is that them reading the tea leaves on the politics? So it might not be politically smart to ditch a woman either at this stage in the political cycle.
0: So, Julian, tell me, because obviously we had the South Australian election a few months ago in which One Nation ended up doing, you know, very, very well, you know, their best result yet, and then winning the Farah by-election. Is Victoria, if they are so unhappy with the Labor government, do you think One Nation are going to be the beneficiaries of that? Because Victoria is generally regarded as I guess, one of the more Labor-leaning states in Australia.
2: Yes, and if you'd asked me that a few months months ago, Suzanne, I would have said that Victorians would most likely reject One Nation because of that exact reason, right? John Howard, you know, calls us the Michigan of Australia. And as you say, we're a very progressive state down here. But the polls here have One Nation surging just as powerfully as anywhere else in Australia. So, yeah, there are a lot of questions about just how well One Nation is going to perform. There's a lot of pressure on Jess Wilson, who's the Liberal opposition leader, to cut a deal with One Nation, whether that's in terms of more of a formal or informal coalition or if it's just in terms of preferences. But at the same time, just like the conversation that followed the Farah by-election and the South Australian election, is the question of just how much that One Nation vote is going to eat into the Liberal parties. Like, there's some questions, especially in the rural seats and outer suburban seats where there are a lot of Nationals. Like, it's possible that the Nationals in Victoria might actually get wiped out because of One Nation, which, of course, could mean that Labor could just get over the line. Like, Jess Wilson has to win 16 seats to win majority here in Victoria. So when you're fighting on both sides, even against a deeply unpopular government, it's possible that One Nation might actually just hold the Liberals back.
0: Julian Vigona is with me. He's senior producer for Drive with Charlie Pickering on 774 ABC Melbourne. So there's a lot going on. Sounds like a pretty febrile kind of atmosphere in Victoria politically at the moment. I think a lot of people, though, would have really come together for the funeral of Neil Danaher, AFL legend, which was held this week, Julian.
2: Yes, absolutely, Suzanne. It was a very sombre day on Wednesday afternoon when Neil Danaher, AFL legend, also motor neuron disease legend, I think it's fair to say. He died a couple of weeks ago. He eventually died due to motor neuron disease. Coincidentally enough, he died just a couple of weeks before the round that is actually held in honour of him, the Big Freeze. So every King's birthday here in Victoria, the AFL has a game on the public holiday on the Monday for the King's birthday, and that is a day that is dedicated to raising money for motor neuron disease, where a bunch of celebrities slide down into a pool of freezing cold water full of ice in order to raise money. And it is quite an amazing sight, not just the comedy of celebrities dressing up. For example, this year they had a pretty good get, I got to say. They got the Governor General, Sam Mostyn, in there. So they're all dressed up, but also the entire stadium is just full of people wearing the blue beanies, which are bought in order to raise money for motor neuron disease. So that on Monday was particularly poignant in order to honour Neil. But then on Wednesday, his state funeral was held at the MCG, like you said, Suzanne. And it really did feel like all of Melbourne stood still for this funeral, and it was quite an emotional time. He was honoured from his family. There were some really touching speeches, including from his grandchildren, who are quite young, and also from his peers and his mates and his teammates and people he coached in Melbourne, giving honour to him and who he was as a person. He was a deeply loved and deeply respected footy player. And then since being diagnosed with MND, I think around the world he is known for just how much of an impact he's had on MND research. And some even say that he's, thanks to him and his organisation, Fight MND, which he co-founded, they've managed to make massive leaps in terms of MND research thanks to this organisation, the millions of dollars that it has raised.
0: And obviously really raising the profile of the condition as well to make people more aware of it.
2: Yes, absolutely.
0: Julian Vigona is with me, senior producer for Drive with Charlie Pickering on 774 ABC Melbourne. Let's talk about locusts in Victoria. Now, we have touched on this with our rural reporters over the past few weeks, but there are growing numbers of locusts in Victoria. And, you've been checking out the job of locust commissioner.
2: Yes, so this isn't so much what's happening in Melbourne's story, but I wanted to talk to you about it because I just found it so fascinating. So it's more what's happening in Victoria. So in the northwest of Victoria, locust numbers have reached their highest level in 15 years. So back in 2010, there was a locust plague that went through that part of Victoria in the northwest. Now there are concerns that we're going to see that again because of what experts say are perfect conditions for this sort of thing. But yes, as you mentioned, Something that was quite a surprise to all of us on the Drive team when we spoke about this story the other day on the program was the fact that Victoria, and actually every state, has a locust plague commissioner. Did you know that, Suzanne?
0: I did, actually.
2: Oh, well, there you go.
0: I've spent a bit of time in rural areas and also talk to my rural reporters regularly, but I, yes.
2: I feel like this is very city boy of me to have never heard of a locust commissioner, right? But how fascinating is that? So a locust plague commissioner, and so our one is called Kyla, is named Kyla Finlay, and she was saying to us that her main job is indeed liaising with all of the locust plague commissioners around the country and figuring out how to appropriately respond to these sorts of things because, as we know, they can be extremely dangerous and damaging for farmers and for landowners. And ultimately, that's what the locust plague commissioner is telling Victorians to do, especially regional Victorians, that if you are seeing any kind of activity, to report it immediately so they can respond accordingly and try to be best prepared and avoid that subsequent damage that can occur.
0: But my question, Julie, is what does the locust commissioner do when you go for years and there are no locusts?
2: That is a very good question. I think it is genuinely just monitoring. I think it's just monitoring because I think there's always some presence of locusts. It's just the real concern is when it becomes at plague proportions. That's when it becomes particularly dangerous because they say Dr. Kyla Finlay was telling us that they lay eggs when there's been particularly good rainfall and then they incubate and they hatch quite quickly. So I think during certain times of year where there is that sort of good rainfall, we do see locusts. But then every, I'd say 10, 15 years or so, there are situations like this where all signs point to danger. And that's when things really kick into gear for them.
0: All right. Well, it is good to know there is somebody there keeping an eye on what all these locusts are doing around the country. Julian, thanks so much for joining us on This Week in Melbourne on Nightlife tonight.
2: Thanks, Suzanne.
0: There's Julian Vergona, Senior Producer for Drive with Charlie Pickering on 774 ABC Melbourne.
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0: That's Irish group Kingfisher. It's called Diamonds and Roses. It's Nightlife on ABC Radio. Wow, some wonderful limericks are coming in. I've got a couple from Gail who's going to be heading off to bed. And I can read as an example. These are World Cup themed. The money some footballers get can exceed an enormous bet. It's simply not fair. The size of their share could buy Pauline H a new jet. Thank you, Gail. I'll read the other one, Gail, after the latest news, I think. Hey, we've got the Mighty Challenge coming up after the latest ABC News. The categories this evening, that was the week that was. National Heroes, the long and the short of it. World Gin Day and Cities Starting with C. Would you like to play? 1-300-800-222.
1: ABC News with Andrew Kaloupas. Iran says it hasn't reached a final decision on a peace deal with the United States. Its foreign ministry says the text of the proposed agreement was currently being reviewed, but Iran would not compromise on its red lines. Earlier, Donald Trump claimed once again that a deal to end the conflict was close. The BBC's Thomas Morgan has more from Washington.
2: Tehran has said although the majority of the agreement has been finalised, they say that once again the Americans are placing excessive demands and are changing certain terms. However, though, Mr. Trump did say that the deal would be signed in the coming days and the Strait of Hormuz could reopen as early as Monday or even Saturday, perhaps. And as soon as he made this announcement, the price of oil dropped and stocks rose in New York. And that won't be lost on the White House because public sentiment here towards this conflict in Iran is at an all-time low.
1: One Nation leader, Pauline Hanson, has denied anti-racism protesters were the reason why the party had to change the location of its Melbourne fundraiser Friday night. The event was originally planned at a restaurant in inner suburban Moonee Ponds, but was moved to a venue in South Melbourne. One Nation earlier told the ABC the decision to move the event was due to advice from police relating to protesters. Police now say the restaurant cancelled the event and that they didn't receive any threats to the venue. Senator Hanson says the protesters had nothing to do with the change of venue.
3: No. Hey, listen, do you think I'd be deterred by the protesters? Think twice. No. We just had so many people that wanted to come. There's still got a big waiting list that people did want to come tonight.
1: British Prime Minister Keir Starmer says he's not leaving the country unsafe, referencing criticism levelled at him by John Healey, his former defence minister. In a resignation letter, Mr. Healey told Mr. Starmer that planned defence spending fell short of what is required. But the Prime Minister says he remains committed to increasing defence spending.
4: I can tell you now that defence will be the number one priority at every spending review, including the next spending review. There's the additional commitment that I made at NATO last year, which was to get to 3.5% by 2035. So they're the commitments I've made.
1: A Sydney court has heard of a mother's crushing sense of guilt after learning she placed her young son into the care of David William James, a childcare worker who's admitted to creating child abuse material. Here's Jamie McKinnell.
5: 27-year-old James has admitted to 11 charges over his creation and possession of the material linked to his work at six out-of-school care centres across Sydney. In a victim impact statement, the mother of one of the young children involved has described the effects of the crimes on her family as irreversible. She wrote of a sense of feeling responsible for his actions and the hypervigilance that's now resulted from worrying no person or place feels safe. James's lawyers have tendered a handwritten apology letter from their client, who the court heard spends 23 and a half hours each day in his cell. He's due to be sentenced next month.
1: Tributes have been paid to British artist David Hockney, whose sun-drenched pool paintings became icons of 20th century art following his death at age 88. Born in northern England, Hockney spent much of his life in Southern California, where the Los Angeles light, swimming pools and suburban scenes became central to his work. He later returned to Europe, drawing renewed inspiration from Yorkshire and Normandy, while continuing to experiment with new forms, including iPad drawings. The director of the Tate Britain Gallery, Alex Farquharson, says his swimming pool paintings stood out.
6: This is a really enigmatic painting. I think that's part of its staying power. It's a great, if you like, pop image. Well, the real subject of this is missing. Someone has dived into a pool. And if you think of the rest of his celebrated pool paintings, they're like kind of love letters to Southern California and kind of permissive gay life he could have there in the sun.
1: To sport, and the Dolphins have climbed into the NRL's top four with a 48-10 humbling of the Sydney Roosters at Lang Park. The defeat was the Roosters' third in four games and saw them fall to fifth on the ladder. In AFL, Gold Coast poor form has continued with the Suns going down by 45 points to Geelong at Cadinia Park. The Suns led by 12 points late in the first term, but the Cats held the lead at every break to win 15-15-105 to 8-12-60. ABC News.
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8: Adelaide's weather for Saturday. Down to 13 overnight, then rain, a top of 18. Looking ahead, Sunday mostly sunny, 17. Monday, showers increasing, 19. Tuesday, showers, 20. Wednesday, showers, 19. Thursday, showers and 17. Friday, showers, 16. 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
0: Nightlifers, it is time for us to play the Mighty Challenge. I do have some lines free. Hop on, join me in the quizzing hour, our categories this evening. That was the week that was. We have national heroes, the long and the short of it, World Gin Day, and cities starting with C. If you would like to play, 1300 800 222. Now, just a couple of notes. I was just reminded because John from Sassafras was texting in about something else, but John from Sassafras is the person who rang us a few weeks ago on the history quiz about famous prisoners and told us all about playing Officer Green in Prisoner, the TV show. And that was such a great conversation that we were inspired afterwards to think that we should do a whole special on Prisoner. That special is tomorrow night. We have Ian Bradley lined up in our first hour. He was one of the producers, in fact, really the producer of the original Prisoner, one of the actresses who was also in Prisoner. So if you've got some stories, if you've got any stories, it seemed that when we talked about this on our history quiz a few weeks ago, you all had some kind of connection to Prisoner. You were like, you were boyfriends with someone who worked on Prisoner. Your friend's dad grew the dope plant that was used in Prisoner. So I'm sure if any of you have connections to Prisoner, you will want to make sure that you are with us in our first hour of the show tomorrow night. There'll be AFL on in the AFL States on the radio. So what you will need to do is listen either via Channel 25 on the TV, or make sure you've got the ABC Listen app. Tune it to ABC Sydney, because Sydney Listen app will definitely have us on it. So will Brisbane too. But the AFL States, your capital city, will most likely be carrying the AFL. So if you would like to be part of our Prisoner conversation tomorrow night, do make sure you're here. Now, thanks to Adrian, who pointed out a moment of accidental genius that I just had. The song that I played for you before the news was from an Irish group called Kingfisher. To be honest, I just love them. That's why I played you the song. Adrian, though, said, I get it. Kingfisher originate from Limerick. Well done. Well, Adrian, thank you for pointing out that to me. I had absolutely no idea. Turns out, though, wasn't that incredibly appropriate, because we are running our Nightlife Limerick competition once again. Our theme tonight is the World Cup. Lots of you have SMS'd in some excellent limericks already. Those of you, that is, who aren't going to be staying up to ring in about an hour and a half's time. For example, here's a second one from Gail in Blackrock. The World Cup is full of fake heroes, exalted yet still scoring zeros. They run and they fall. They're not hurt at all. They sob at just stubbing their big toes. Excellent, Gail. Thank you very much. From Dave, there was once a team from Brazil whose passing gave rivals a chill. With one final kick, the crowd's roar grew thick and the cup was

0: theirs on the hill. Thank you very much, Davey. If you've got a limerick that you think is, well, it's hot for competition, wait until the last half hour of the show and then we will see whose limerick will be declared the winner tonight.
1: The Mighty Challenge.
0: Grant in Waterloo, greetings and salutations.
2: G'day, Suzanne. How are you?
0: Can't complain. What about you, Grant?
2: Not too bad. Very interesting times down here in Waterloo, if anyone's been following the news in Sydney and about the housing redevelopment. So just I'll leave it at that, but just say it's very interesting times.
0: Okay. You know, I used to live there, Grant. So
2: did you?
0: I did. I was in Waterloo for a couple of years.
2: Okay, well, that's where I am now, and there's a bit of a battle all happening down there.
0: Oh, I see.
2: But we'll keep the quiz rolling. We won't get into that.
0: Well, not even rolling, starting. That's what we need to do. World Gin Day, city starting with C. That was the week that was. National Heroes or the long and the short of it?
2: Maybe National Heroes. Why not?
0: Question one. Grandmaster Lavalette is a national hero of which Mediterranean country? Grandmaster Lavalette.
2: I have no idea, but I'm just going to go Spain.
0: It is not Spain.
2: Okay, all the best, everyone.
0: All right, nice to talk to you, Grant. Here's Tony in Penshurst. Let's go a little further south. Hey, Tony.
3: Oh, good evening. How are you going?
0: Yeah, still good.
3: Yes, well, segue to your Brisbane show tomorrow.
0: Yes.
3: I'm seeing the reincarnation of Joan Ferguson in her play next month, Pamela Rabe. She's in the proverb. She's in a play, Sydney Theatre Company.
0: Was she in Prisoner?
3: She's in the new version, Wentworth. Maggie Fitzpatrick was the original Joan Ferguson, the freak, but Pamela Rabe was the reincarnation of Joan Ferguson.
0: I see. My Prisoner lot knowledge has really, it's ramped up a lot since we had this discussion. I've watched about 15 episodes of the very first series, but I'm nowhere near Wentworth.
3: Well, I've watched both series. They're both good in their own way. Wentworth's probably more violent.
0: Oh. All right. You certainly know your telly, Tony. I will give you that. Now, question one is this. Grandmaster Lavalette is a national hero of which Mediterranean country?
3: Oh. What was the other answer?
0: He said Spain.
3: Well, Mediterranean. It's either Greece or Malta. I'll go Malta.
0: That is a wise move. It is Malta. Remember, Valletta is the capital of Malta. So there's your clue there.
3: That's why I took a guess.
0: Yes. I didn't mention either. John from Sassafras, a.k.a. Officer Green from Malta, also SMS'd me in the picture of his identity card from when he was Officer Green.
3: Oh, yeah. Right. So he was in the original prison, was he?
0: He was.
3: Oh, wow. That's a claim to fame.
0: Yeah, well, I think we'll hopefully have a few more of them tomorrow night when we do that. Also tomorrow night, by the way, if any of you are fans of Tom Waits, we're doing a conversion to the music of Tom Waits in the second hour. Okay, Tony, do you want to stay in National Heroes? There's the long and the short of it. That was the week that was World Gin Day and cities starting with C.
3: I'll go to my favourite go-to subject. That was the week that was.
0: Question two, which Russian player won the 2026 French Open women's singles title?
3: That would be Mira Andreeva.
0: Mira Andreeva is correct, Tony. Staying in, that was the week that was.
3: Please.
0: Question three, which symphony was voted as number one in ABC Classics 100 Greatest of All Time?
3: Oh, my God, I didn't listen to ABC Classics.
0: What would you have voted if you were voting in ABC Classics 100 Greatest of All Time?
3: Well, I would have been voting for John Williams, of course.
0: John Williams. Sorry. I thought you were saying John Williamson for a moment. I was confused.
3: No, not John Williamson. John Williams. Okay, I'll go for the New York Symphony.

0: No, we're after a specific piece of music.
1: Oh, that's right. Okay. Yeah. Voyage of the Valkyrie.
0: Goodbye, Tony.
1: Good night.
0: Good night. Yeah, Maria's got it. If I had voted, which I didn't, I would have been voting for this one too. John in Ashfield, hello.
2: How are you, Suzanne? How are you going?
0: Yeah, I'm still well, John.
2: Yeah, that's good. Nice to talk to you again at our Saturday morning get-together.
0: Yes, I know. There's a lot of regular chats going on here, aren't there?
2: Oh, yeah. Oh, it goes around so quick, but it's always nice to chat to you anyway on Saturday mornings.
0: Now, John, question three. Which symphony was voted as number one in ABC Classics 100 Greatest of All Time?
2: No, it could be guessing. I'll say the William Tell Overture.
0: It's not the William Tell Overture, no.
2: Oh, okay.
0: Thanks.
2: Okay, we'll talk again next week, Suzanne.
0: Okay.
2: Have a lovely weekend.
0: You too. Okay. Thanks, John. Yeah, Ray in the Bay knows. Yeah, Morgan and Tina and as well as Maria. Mark in Port Pirie. Hey, Mark.
3: Yeah, hi.
0: Mark, which symphony was voted as number one in ABC Classics 100 Greatest of All Time?
3: Would that be 1812?
0: It's not the 1812 Overture, I'm afraid.
3: It's not.
0: Not
3: okay,
0: no.
3: And what are these, Anne? And Goodwin Geelong had a good win tonight.
0: Sorry, who did?
3: And Geelong the Cats.
0: Ah, you a Geelong fan, are you?
3: Yes, I am.
0: Even though you're in Port Pirie.
3: Yeah, I know. Because I don't bear with the pros in Port Power.
0: I see.
3: And I've been bearing for Geelong for years.
0: Well, Mark, I don't know about you as a South Australian, but...
3: Yeah, I know.
0: Nice to chat. Talk to you next time too. A couple of lines have been freed up now. Nightlivers, 1-300-800-222. David in Mount Cola.
4: Yeah,
0: hi, David. Do you know which symphony this was that was voted as number one in ABC Classics 100 Greatest of All Time?
4: Yeah, was that the Ode to Joy?
0: Yes, also known as?
4: Well, as Beethoven, or one of Beethoven's symphonies.
0: Do you know the number?
4: Is it nine?
0: Yes. Okay. You've got all the pieces. Excellent work. Yeah. Beethoven's Ninth Symphony, a.k.a. also known as the Ode to Joy. Beautiful piece of music. David, would you like to stay in That Was the Week That Was? Or we have National Heroes, The Long and the Short of It, World Gin Day, or Cities Starting with C?
4: Oh, Cities Starting with C.
0: Cities Starting with C?
4: Yes.
0: Here we go. Question four. Considered one of the largest metropolitan areas in both Africa and the Middle East, which city was founded in the year 969?
4: I just have to say Cairo.
0: Cairo is correct. Well done, David. Do you want to stay in cities starting with C?
4: Yes, thanks.
0: Name two of the three most populous cities in the U.S. state of Ohio.
4: Well, Cleveland, I've been there.
0: Yes.
4: And Cincinnati.
0: Cincinnati. Well done, David. You know your geography there.
4: Yeah, well, I've been to Cleveland, so.
0: Yeah. Is it a nice place?
4: It's got a nice place. It's got the... Rock and Roll Hall of Fame, which I went to, which is quite interesting.
0: Yeah. Oh, awesome. Okay, David, staying in cities starting with C.
4: Yes.
0: Question six. Which Canadian city hosted the 1988 Winter Olympics?
4: That might be Calgary.
0: It was Calgary. Well done. Okay. What, question seven, what is the largest city in the German state of North Rhine-Westphalia?
4: I know Cologne's a large city. I'm not sure if that's in that state. I just can't think of any other German cities beginning with C, so I'll just say Cologne.
0: Cologne is correct. And to finish off this

0: category. Question 8. Which Australian city is home to only one of 3 NASA deep space communication complexes in the world?
1: Australian city, that would be obviously our capital one. But other than that, yeah, I'll just go with Canberra.
0: Yes, it's Canberra, David.

0: Butler City in Ohio was. Do you know what the other one is, David?
1: Is it it's a key city as well,
0: yeah,
1: isn't it? So Cleveland, Cincinnati, and...
0: I'll tell you, it's Columbus.
1: Yeah, the capital, yeah.
0: Yeah, all right. I know you were very fast at all of that, David. You whipped through that before a lot of people could get their SMSs in. Nicely done. How many is that for you? 5, 6? Right, what next? You're very good at the city starting with C. How do you feel about gin, national heroes, the long and the short of it, or that was the week that was?
1: I'll go the long and short of it, sounds interesting.
0: Okay, question 9. Which species of primate has the longest gestation period?
1: That'd be one of the bigger ones, or the gorilla or orangutan. I'll say the gorilla.
0: It is not the gorilla, David.
1: Oh, okay.
0: Hey, nice to talk to you.
1: Okay, thanks, Suzanne. Bye.
0: Bye. Here is Stuart in Victor Harbour.
2: Oh, good day, Suzanne. How you doing?
0: Yeah. Still well, Stuart.
2: Well, good, I'm glad to hear it. I just wanted to ask. I'm not so funny about that. I'm concerned about your health. How are you? Oh, g'day.
0: G'day. G'day, g'day.
2: And that bloke, David, cut my lunch with all the cities.
0: Did you know all of those?
2: I did. I would have been stuck on Cologne, I think.
0: Mm.
2: But, I use that for my aftershave.
0: What sort do you use, Stuart?
2: Well, it's actually Blue Stratos.
0: Oh.
2: I got it back in 1970. It's still there. I don't use it very often.
0: Wow. What would make you use it?
2: Probably if I went outside, I suppose. I go outside occasionally. No, just if I get dressed up and go down, if we go to quiz nights, you want to smell all right.
0: So do you go out to quiz nights in Victor, do you?
2: Yeah.
0: Oh.
2: There's one at the golf club every month. It's pretty good.
0: Yeah. Hey, guess what, Stuart? We won our quiz night on Tuesday night.
2: Oh, well done.
0: Often we're second, third, or not winning, but yes, we had a
2: good time. Where do you go, Suzanne?
0: I'm going somewhere in Marrickville in Sydney.
2: Was it a pub, is it?
0: Yeah, a pub, yeah.
2: They're good, aren't they, pub quizzes?
0: Yeah.
2: A bit of fun. And you won, did you?
0: And we got a $100 voucher to spend next week. So,
2: oh, really? That's all right, yeah. Isn't it? How many of you?
0: Well,
2: $1 each.
0: 3 adults and 2 kids.
2: Well, that's all right. That's pretty
0: is our team. So, yeah.
2: Well, your son was there.
0: Yes.
2: Oh,
0: he didn't answer many questions this time, but normally he's quite good at a couple of them.
2: Pretty smart, eh? Yeah. Well, no, it's good fun. And it's just good fun. It is good fun, yeah.
0: Mm. Now,
2: let's kick on.
0: Which species of primate has the longest gestation period? It is not a gorilla.
2: No, I was thinking that. Could be us because we're primates, aren't we? We're Homo sapiens. I was thinking of maybe baboons or orangutans. How would you know? Orangutans, atangs, whatever this thinks. Susan, I'll give it a whirl.
0: You're saying the orangutan?
2: Yeah.
0: No.
2: The computer says no.
0: So do I.
2: Well done on the quiz, Susan.
0: Bye, Stuart. Bye-bye. Now, some people have got it. Annette's got it. Jess has got it. Rose in Nillip has it. Yes, Ross. Yes, Harry. Ray in the Bay, that is also correct. You are all on the money. Very, very well done. Oh, Adrian in Bella Vista, 1R trivia this week too, says Adrian. Something in the air, hey? The nightlifers were doing well. We do have a few lines available, 1-300-800-222. Ray in Yeranga.
3: Hello, Suzanne.
0: Hello, Ray. Yeah. Which species of primate has the longest gestation period?
3: No idea, really. I'd just say chimpanzee.
0: No, it is not a chimpanzee. Ray, you also go out to trivia nights?
3: I've been tempted because there's a couple, but there's still a, 10Ks away, I don't really go out that much.
0: Oh, okay. All right.
3: I've got arthritis, Yeah. It's a bit,
0: You get all your quizzing needs fulfilled by the ABC?
3: I do.
0: Yeah.
3: I've spent probably a couple of hours today doing quizzes,
0: Oh, wow. Excellent. All right, Ray.
3: I was going to say,
0: oh, yeah.
3: A couple

0: couple of things. The Hero of Malta, what did you do?
1: Excellent question. I don't have that information to hand.
0: And his name is Vela, Veleta or something.
1: Valette, La Valette, Grandmaster La Valette.
0: Yeah, there was a question the other night, Wednesday, I think, was the names of the countries by name, and Vela was one from Malta.
1: Yeah.
0: Vela Larufa or Faruja, actually. And I was going to say, you're talking about Waterloo.
1: Yes.
0: Napoleon went to Waterloo.
1: Here he did. And so did Grant. Thanks, Ray.
0: Yeah.
1: Okay, bye. Harry in the Bay, we got first in the trivia at the club on Wednesday night, but only made third in the pub on Thursday. You do two trivia nights a week, Harry. Impressive. Very, very impressive. Who else of you gets out to the pub or somewhere else and does trivia? Oh, he's back again. How lucky are we? Here's Brian from the Gap. Hello, Brian.
2: Aren't you lucky?
1: Oh, you're making us a regular part of your week again.
2: Well, if I'd been on last week, I would have said yes, but I missed last week,
1: You were
2: so
1: on
2: I
1: last week,
2: can't say
1: weren't you?
2: yes. And also, I'm trying to get back. Yes.
1: Excellent. Now,
2: Excellent.
1: Ray, wait. Sure, you definitely called last week, Brian. I just called you Ray, but you definitely called last week.
2: No, it was the week
1: No,
2: before.
1: because you asked me if I'd contacted Sarah McDonald for her birthday, and a week ago it was the day after Sarah's birthday.
2: Ah, right. When's your birthday?
1: It's in May, same day as Rod Quinn's, May the 6th.
2: Oh, right. With some Lucy Robson, Dr. Robson.
1: Yeah, hers isn't May the 6th, though, is it?
2: I don't know. No, I think it's near the end of the month.
1: Now, Brian, which species of primate has the longest gestation period? It's not a gorilla, an orangutan, or a chimpanzee.
2: What's a primate?
1: Well, you tell me.
2: No, I don't want to answer the question. I need some clues.
1: I'm not giving you clues. Which species of primate has the longest gestation period? You can decide for yourself what a primate is.
2: I haven't got time to look it up. Polar bear.
1: No.
2: All
1: Brian, it's always a pleasure and an honor.
2: I'll make it sooner next time.
1: Okay, see if you can make it
2: Bye.
1: three in a row. Okay,
2: Oh,
1: thanks,
2: all
1: Brian.
2: right.
1: Ross concurs because Ross says he sent a text saying, "Brian!" exclamation mark on the 6th. See? All the evidence is stacked up that Brian did indeed call us last week. 1-300-800-222. Trev in Surfers Paradise. G'day, Trev.
3: Oh, hello, Suzanne, and what a pleasure it is to talk to you.
1: Oh, thanks, Trev. You too. Everyone's being very
3: Yeah.
1: nice. Everyone's in a good mood tonight.
3: Well, why shouldn't they be?
1: I know, everyone's feeling the love.
3: God, well, isn't that a far better thing than being the other way?
1: It absolutely is. It's just nice to feel because, some nights, Trev, particularly when the moon is full, the crowd gets a bit funny, you know.
3: Oh, look, don't underestimate the power of the moon.
1: No, I'm not. I'm not.
3: I'm an artist and I paint the moon as a landscape, and it's scary.
1: Also, I've heard stories of people who work in emergency departments saying that they also notice a bit of an uptick in people coming in when it's a full moon. And I definitely notice the nightlifers are just a little bit crazier on the full moon,
3: Look,
1: too.
3: you know, there's another reason, and it's nothing mystical. It's just that there's more light around, and light type of brightens your mind. So people are just more alert. And, we all should be alert because the world needs more alerts.
1: Now, Trev, Ray in the Bay would like an update.

0: update on the adventures of 99, please?
1: Well, 99 is doing really, really well. You were, what were you talking about before? Karaoke or something? No.
0: When we talked about 99 last time.
1: No, I mean just earlier tonight. I thought I'll mention 99 in regard to that, but I can't remember what
0: it was. Do you mean
1: the
0: limerick competition?
1: Oh, trivia.
0: Trivia.
1: Of course. Yeah, look, I haven't done it for a while, but I had a trivia team, Trev and 99. And we did all right. We didn't win because it was just me. And unless the question was, you know, who's this famous composer and the answer is Bach, 99's not going to be a lot of help. Anyway, that's a good gag, isn't it?
0: Now, Trev.
1: But we did all right.
0: Well done.
1: Everybody loved her, and it was always a good night out, even if I only come second or third. Yeah. But I normally did all right. You know why? Practice on the quiz.
0: Now, Trev, which species of primate has the longest gestation period?
1: I was wondering when we were going to get to this. Look, my answer is humans.
0: Yes, well done. It is humans, Trev. Definitely not polar bears. Now, a few people want to know if the Ray we were just talking to was Ray from the Bay. No, that's Ray from Yurunga. He is a different Ray to Ray in the Bay. Trev, do you want to stay in the long and the short of it? Or there's National Heroes, there's That Was the Week That Was, there is World Gin Day.
1: What were the three again? First one?
0: National Heroes, the long and the short of it. That Was the Week That Was and World Gin Day.
1: National Heroes. That sounds tempting. But given who I am and what time of night it is, I'm going with National Gin Day.
0: World Gin Day, not just national. It's a global. It's a global phenomenon.
1: Oh, well, it's a global drink. Of course.
0: Yeah. Now, look, other professions are reporting also full moon behaviour. Philippa says, you want to try a head injuries unit on the full moon. Janie says, I work in libraries. You'd think they are calm, but no, full moon, so much crazy. Matthew in far north Sweden, maternity wards report an increase in children born when there's a full moon. Maybe we need to find an expert to come on the show and tell us, is there any science behind people's experiences of things just being a little bit crazy on a full moon? Also, back to Malta, Chris from Forest Lodge has helpfully provided us with this information that Jean de la Valette fought off the Turkish Muslim invasion of 40,000 men in 1565 with his tiny army of the Knights of St. John of Jerusalem, and the Turks never returned. Thank you, Chris. We did it this week in history on that particular event many, many years ago, but I forgot that that's where Jean de Bellalette came from. Right, Trev, what did you decide? Gin. You're going for gin.
1: Yes, I am. But about the full moon, you've got to remember Cancer as a star sign is run by the moon, and Cancer people are mad. And everybody has a little bit of Cancer in their chart. And that's why everybody is a bit mad on the full moon.
0: Mm. Now, Ben from Sale says, I'm a regular listener to Dr. Carl. He says the full moon thing is a myth. These situations happen all the time, but we only notice it on full moons. Oh, that could be true too. Now, Trev, what colour is a bottle of Tanqueray London dry gin?
1: Tanqueray London dry gin. Look, I could say obviously clear, but I'll go blue.
0: It is not blue.
1: Damn, I'm thinking of sapphire. But
0: This brings our time together tonight to an end, Trev.
1: All things must end. Good night, Suzanne.
0: All right. All our best to 99 too. John says a full moon definitely brings out the lunar in lunatic. I wonder if there is actually some entomology there. That is very interesting. Okay, Tara the truckie. Hey, Tara.
2: G'day, Suzanne. How are you?
0: G'day.

0: I'm well. Where are you on the road?
1: Where am I? That is a good question. In between Maryborough and Childers at the moment.
0: All right. Nice. Now, any ideas what colour a bottle of Tanqueray London Dry Gin is? It is not blue.
1: My first thought was blue. All right, I'm thinking the next one is either going to be yellow or pink. Tanqueray Dry Gin. No, yellow's Gordon's. Pink is very... I'm thinking, no, okay, I'm going to change. Might be white or silver.
0: What's the answer?
1: Tanqueray.
0: Come on, Tara, give us a colour.
1: Do you want the bottle or the label?
0: The bottle.
1: The bottle, I'll go silver.
0: It is not silver. I'm sorry, Tara.
1: No,
0: all right, you take care on the road. Julian Werribee says working customer service on a full moon is just evil. I mean, we all think we've experienced it. Kaz says it's the same in aged care in the memory support units. Wow. And Gail says, my partner who passed away was a taxi driver in Sydney. He said the passengers were always strange on full moon nights. Right, I do have some lines free, 1300 800 222. Hey, Tom on the far north coast.
2: Hello, Susie. Yeah, the word lunatic is actually derived from the word lunar full moon.
0: See, there is an age-old connection there. But...
2: And do you know there's a hotel in the little hamlet of a little pub of Drake, just west of Tabulum and Casino at the foot of the Great Dividing Range. And do you know what that hotel is called?
0: You tell me.
2: The Lunatic Hotel, named after a racing horse around the time of the Second World War.
0: Oh, dear. Now, Tom...
2: Do you think Barbara Feldon will actually reach the age of 99, talking about 99?
0: I don't know what you're talking about, Tom. Why don't you tell me what colour a bottle of Tanqueray London Dry Gin is?
2: You never watched Get Smart, Agent Man 99?
0: Oh, right.
2: She turned... she was born March of 1933. She's well on the way to saying 99, you're 99, in 6 years. So, I've heard of pink gin.
0: So is that your answer, pink?
2: Oh, I've heard of pink gin, so I'll go with that.
0: It's not pink, I'm afraid.
2: Thank you.
0: Okay, thanks, Tom. Oh, yes. Hat from Bridgetown says, going back, I was a pub doorman. If Dr. Carl was there, he would have changed his opinion. It was always going to be a rough night. Annie says, as a former nurse, I can tell you the crazies would come out during the full moon. Ask any cop or ambo, everyone will agree. Oh, goodness me. Everybody is thinking the same thing. I think we'll definitely have to see if there's some science behind this. Right, here's Rom in Cabramatta. I do have a couple of lines free too, 1300 800 222. Rom, hello.
3: How you doing?
0: What colour's a bottle of Tanqueray London Dry Gin? It's not blue and it's not pink and it's not silver.
3: Could I just give a quick yell out to my daughter who's going to be 28, my estranged daughter, on Tuesday?
0: Sure.
3: Her birthday.
0: All right.
3: And what a fantastic effort by the South Sydney and the Brisbane teams, me being a South supporter. What an effort for Jai Arrow last night in the rugby league.
0: Now, Ron, the gin.
3: The gin.
0: What colour is the bottle of Tanqueray London Dry Gin?
3: Well, before I lost my vision, I do believe it's white.
0: It is not white. I'm sorry.
3: Oh, no.
0: I know, Ron. Oh, we're going in all sorts of areas, aren't we? Yeah, Brendo and Lee know what it is. Lots of the rest of you have it. Matt in Hamilton Hills.
4: G'day there. How you going?
0: Hey, Matt. What colour is a bottle of Tanqueray London Dry Gin? It is not white, blue.

0: pink or silver?
1: Well, everyone said all the colours that I would have thought it was. I'm sure I saw one in my parents' liquor cabinet when I was a kid, and I'm sure it was one of those. But I'll go for green.
0: Green is the correct answer, Matt.
1: Oh, well, yay.
0: Okay. Do you want to stay in World Gin Day, or you could have National Heroes, That Was the Week That Was, or The Long and the Short of It?
1: Long and the short of it, whatever that's
0: about. Okay. Question 11. Which country has the longest official name in English?
1: Oh, geez. Trying to think. What have countries have long names? United States of America?
0: That is not it.
1: Ah, well.
0: Thanks, Matt.
1: No worries. Cheers.
0: Okay, bye-bye. Quite a lot of you too are saying, given that our bodies are made up of so much water, perhaps the full moon affects our bodies because of all the water in it. So I said, this is now, take it from, we'll go get a researcher. We will come back on Nightlife sometime in the next few weeks with an expert to talk about this. Hello, Malcolm.
2: Oh, good evening.
0: Good evening. Which country has the longest official name in English? It is not the United States of America, so you're after something longer than that.
2: I've got a feeling it's like a tin pot, kind of a country that is not what it claims to be, like the Democratic Republic of Congo or something like that. Lean towards.
0: You want to guess that or?
2: Yeah.
0: So Democratic Republic of Congo?
2: Yeah.
0: It is not the Democratic Republic of Congo.
2: All righty.
0: Okay. Thanks, Malcolm. Ray in the Bay knows what it is. Nicely done, Ray. William in Pinjarra in WA. Hey, William.
3: Hi, how you doing? Oh, sorry, I should say that. I know you well.
0: Okay, it's not the United States of America. It's not the Democratic Republic of Congo. Which country has the longest official name in English?
3: Would it be the Glorious Republic of Kazakhstan?
0: It is not the Glorious Republic of Kazakhstan. Although you kind of wish it was. But thank you, William. Bye. 1-300-800-222 if you can help us here. Annette in Perth, you are correct. So are you, Jess in Warrnambool. Ian in Dover.
4: Good morning.
0: Good morning. Ian, which country has the longest official name in English?
4: I'll know the answer to this in a couple of minutes, but currently I do not. Thank you.
0: Oh, okay. He came, he saw, he went. Brendan in Singleton.
5: I'm the same there, Suzanne. I wish I knew, and I was hoping someone else was going to get this.
0: Is there anything you can guess?
5: Oh, geez. Well, no. Well, before the United States of America, I was thinking like Trinidad and Tobago, something as small as that, but I can't think of anything longer than the United States of America or the Democratic Republic of Congo.
0: Or the Glorious Republic of Kazakhstan.
5: No, all that, no.
0: But there
5: I can't help you.
0: There is one. Thanks, Brendan.
5: Thank you.
0: Jane in Homebush has it. If you know the answer, hop on the line, 1-300-800-222. We may well need you. Kitty in Ballina. Hello, Kitty.
6: Hi, Suzanne.
0: Kitty, what do you think this country is?
6: I think it's Wales.
0: But what's the name in English?
6: It's about 10 foot long and I'm not sure how to pronounce it.
0: No, because it's the English name that we're after, not the Welsh name of Wales.
6: Right.
0: Sorry, that doesn't quite help us, but okay. Nice to hear from you. 1-300-800-222. Grant in Greenwith, that is also it. Frank in Western Australia.
7: Hello. I think it's the German Democratic Republic.
0: No, it is not the German Democratic Republic.
7: Okay.
0: Oh, I think this is going to kill us tonight. Tony in Melville, you have it. Maureen in Mount Nelson, you have it. One of you smarties should get on the line, 1-300-800-222. Now, Janie says, the next full moon is the winter solstice, even more special. We should get an expert on then, Saturday the 21st of June, conveniently next weekend.

0: let's see what we can do. Okay, Lek in Burra. Lek, hello.
1: Oh, sorry. I fell asleep.
0: Oh, I'm sorry.
1: Yeah, that's okay. I'm a huge Dr. Carl fan, so his all lunacy and all that would be confirmation bias.
0: Don't spoil the fun, Lek.
1: I know, but when I was a huge listener of his call-in show on Triple J's science show with Zan Rowe about 100 million years ago, and women would ring in saying, oh, we've all flattered together and our periods all synchronize and all that sort of thing. It's all to do with the moon.
0: Yeah.
1: His answer was always confirmation bias. But not only his answer, because he never dismisses anybody's results, but he would always say, do an experiment, keep logs, write everything down. But it was always to do with it. However, you know, in olden days, you know, we have lunacy to do with being mad and hysteria to do with our uteruses, which made us all mad as well as women.
0: Now, Lek, I must try and get on. We're only at question 11. We're going over tonight, unless someone can take a lot of these quickly. Which country?
1: I also rang in, sorry, Suzanne, but I rang in listening to something about prisoner all over again. And I mentioned something like, I didn't want to be profane, but about something about to do with vinegar and prisoner show. So where the hell was that, or was I dreaming?
0: You know, no, I was talking about how we're going to have our Prisoner special tomorrow night with the producer of Prisoner in the first hour. But, Lek, I'm sorry.
1: Oh, my gosh, I've rung in 24 hours you too have. Early. Sorry,
0: Let me
1: Suzanne.
0: Ask you, you can ring tomorrow
1: yes,
0: night,
1: please.
0: And hopefully I'll have more time. Which country has the longest official name in English?
1: Well, in English language or in English words? Because
0: in the English language, the English, you know, telling of the name of the country.
1: Because I'm thinking of Aotearoa, and then I'm going to Wales, and then I'm going to Bangkok.
0: Well, you need something that is longer than United States of America, Democratic Republic of Congo, or Glorious Republic of Kazakhstan.
1: Oh, my language. Yeah, okay. Well, no, bowing out. So glad I had a chance to ring in 24 hours early.
0: Okay, you can come back again tomorrow night. We have Dan in Trott Park. Hello, Dan.
2: Hello, good evening.
0: Dan, which country has the longest official name in English?
2: Would it be that little island in the Atlantic, the United Kingdom of Great Britain and Northern Ireland?
0: That little island, it is that one. Well done. Thank you, Dan. You've saved us. Do you want to stay in the long of the short of it? We've got National Heroes, World Gin Day, and That Was the Week That Was all still left.
2: Oh, I'll stick with it. Thank you.
0: Yes, question 12. Who was the shortest Spice Girl?
2: I have no idea. Spice?
0: Well, yeah, no, Spice isn't the name of a Spice Girl. Spice is like the last name of all of the Spice Girls.
2: All right. I'll have to bow out.
0: All right. Thanks very much, Dan. Scott in Blacktown. Scott.
3: Hello.
0: Scott, who was the shortest Spice Girl?
3: I'm not a Spice Girl fan.
0: Do you know any of the Spice Girls?
3: No, they look like, I'd say that Emma Bunting, Baby Spice.
0: It wasn't Baby Spice, no.
3: Oh,
0: even though she was called the baby, no, she was not the shortest. A few lines free again. Sammy in Barara Heights.
4: Oh, Suzanne, how are you going?
0: I'm still well, Sammy. Who was the shortest Spice Girl? It was not Baby Spice.
4: I actually rang up for the United Kingdom of England and Ireland because I just applied for my passport because we have to denounce our citizenship if we were born in the UK.
0: Oh.
4: Yeah.

0: I was born in the UK. I'm an Aussie citizen. I came over here when I was 6 months old, obviously, Aussie accent. And if I want to go back to the UK, I have to denounce my Aussie citizenship for £1,000 or get a passport. I can't go into the UK with my Australian passport.
1: Goodness me. Now, Sammy, this, I'm afraid we're quite short of time tonight.
0: Jerry.
1: So on another night, we could have a chat.
0: Little red-headed Jerry Halliwell.
1: Jerry Halliwell, Ginger Spice. That is correct, Sammy. Okay. You know the UK well is another thing that we can glean from that.
0: I know. I would love to have a discussion on that.
1: Okay. Now, do you want to stay in the long and short of it? We've got National Heroes. We've got That Was the Week That Was. We have World Gin Day.
0: Let's go, National Heroes, please.
1: Question 13. Which legendary marksman is considered to be the national hero of Switzerland?
0: Oh, well, there you go. National marksman, Switzerland.
1: Legendary marksman is the national hero of Switzerland.
0: I am thinking of, oh, not Robin Hood. I don't know. Pass it on.
1: Goodbye, Sammy.
0: Thanks, Suzanne. Bye.
1: Next time, Gary in Oakley. Hey, Gary.
2: Well, how are you, Suzanne? I'll take you off speaker one sec. How are you going?
1: Gary, I want to know, we're only on question 13, which legendary marksman is considered to be the national hero of Switzerland?
2: They named an overture after him, William Tell.
1: William Tell is correct. Well done, Gary. Do you want to stay in National Heroes or the long and the short of it? That was the week that was, or World Gin Day?
2: National Heroes will do.
1: Question 14. Admirable Yi Sun-sin, who repelled multiple Japanese invasions in the 1590s, is a national hero of which divided country?
2: South Korea.
1: Well, I'm going to take Korea because we're just
2: Oh,
1: calling it a
2: divided
1: divided country and
2: Korea, yeah.
1: including the two. Okay, staying in National Heroes.
2: Why not?
1: Question 15. Emiliano Zapata was a leading figure in which country's revolution?
2: Mexico.
1: Mexico is correct. Good work, Gary. And question 16. A statue of which British national hero stands on top of a 52-meter column in London?
2: Trafalgar in Trafalgar Square.
1: Your answer is Trafalgar?
2: Which British hero? Lord Nelson, Lord Admiral Nelson from the Battle of Trafalgar stands in Trafalgar
1: Yeah,
2: Square.
1: that's right, Gary. Yeah.
2: Sorry, yep.
1: Okay, you've done with National Heroes. Would you like the long and the short of it? That was the week that was, or World Gin Day?
2: I'll go for long and short of it.
1: Question 17. Which
2: Sorry?
1: country has
2: Oh no, I don't know this.
1: the longest national anthem?
2: Oh my God. Actually, I remember this now. I think it's either Russia or Germany. Now, which one is it? Hello?
1: Yeah, well, you tell me. I'm not giving you the answer.
2: No, I said Russia.
1: Oh, you did say Russia. It is not Russia. Thanks,
2: Okay.
1: Gary.
2: Okay, bye-bye.
1: Okay, bye. Here's Pearl in Darwin. Hello, Pearl.
3: Hello, Suzanne.
1: Pearl, which country has the longest national anthem? It's not Russia.
3: I know this one, I think. When you talk to people from Greece, they go on and on and on and on. I think it's Greece. Yeah, they do talk a lot.
1: And you're basing the fact that their national anthem is long on the fact that you think Greeks talk a lot.
3: No, I think I know you anyway, yeah, but they do talk a lot.
1: Oh dear, Pearl, you are absolutely correct. It is Greece. They have 158 stanzas.
3: I didn't know that.
1: Okay, would you like to stay in the long and the short of it?
3: Oh, what else is there?
1: That was the week that was, and World Gin Day.
3: Oh, I don't like any of them, so I'll just go with that was the week that was, and it probably wasn't for me anyway.
1: Question 18. Which researcher and former Australian of the Year has died at the age of 59?
3: I know him. He did all that stuff with cancer and skin cancer and everything, and they did the experiments with him and they did the cancer stuff on his brain and everything. And
1: but do you know his name?
3: I don't know his name. I do know his name, but I can't. Yeah, and he got the Australian
1: of the year,
3: with his partner. Yes, so I hope that helps someone, but I can't remember his name.
1: Thanks, Pearl.
3: I wish I could. Thank you, Suzanne.
1: Okay, nice to talk to you. Here's Michael in Berrydale. Hello, Michael.
4: G'day. The only one I can think of was Victor Chang, maybe.
1: You said Richard Chamberlain?
4: No, Victor Chang.
1: Victor Chang. No, it's not Victor Chang.
4: Okay, thank you very much.
1: Okay, thanks, Michael. Here's Brian in Nowra. Hello, Brian.
5: Hi.
1: Who do you think this is? Which researcher and former Australian of the Year has died at the age of 59?
5: I remember those things about him. I can't remember his name. I've done the last 10 questions. No?
1: I
5: can't remember the name. Sorry.
1: Thank you, Brian. We have... Susan's got it. So does Maria and Adrian. Chris and Hillary's has it. Goodness me, I think everybody, predictive text is playing absolute havoc with your SMSs. There are some very interesting interpretations of his name that are coming in. Hello, Helen in Adelaide.
6: Hello, Suzanne. How are you?
1: Hello. Helen, which researcher and former Australian of the Year has died at the age of 59?
6: Professor Richard Scollier.
1: Richard Scollier is correct. You know, years ago, in fact, but way before, you know, he was diagnosed with the cancer and all of that, he and his partner, Georgina, actually came on Nightlife to do a whole hour on melanoma for us. I vividly remember those two coming on.
6: Oh, wow.
1: Yeah.
6: Okay.
1: Probably seven or 8 years ago.
6: Yeah, so sad what's happened.
1: Yeah. Helen, do you want to stay in That Was the Week That Was? Or
6: yes.
1: Okay,
6: yes.
1: You will. Question 19, which country won the opening match of the 2026 World Cup?
6: Which country? Mexico?
1: Mexico is correct, Helen.
6: Oh, that was a guess.
1: Question 20, which Southeast Asian country was struck by a magnitude 7.8 earthquake on Monday?
6: The Philippines?
1: Oh, Helen, you're on fire, and That Was the Week That Was. The Philippines is correct. Do you want the long and the short of it, or do you want gin?
6: Let's try gin.
1: Question 21. Which berries are traditionally used to flavour gin?
6: I think it's juniper.
1: Helen, yes, it is juniper.
6: Oh, misspent youth here.
1: Staying in gin?
6: Why not?
1: Question 22. In the late 17th century, cheap gin was often flavoured with which tree resin oil?
6: Pine.
1: Can you give me a little more?
6: Oh. Tree resin.
1: What's the resin called? Not so much the tree, but the resin, the oil.
6: Oh, goodness.
1: Helen.
6: I can't think of it, sorry.
1: No,
6: I'm
1: that's
6: sorry.
1: All right. I'll let you go. That was an excellent run through. You knocked a few questions off there for us, which was very much appreciated. Adam in Hobart.
7: Good morning.
1: Hi. Adam, in the late 17th century, cheap gin was often flavoured with which tree resin oil?
7: I don't know. I'd have to venture a guess and say, like the Greek wine, the pine resin from the pine tree.
1: Yeah, but what's it called?
7: It starts with an R, the Greek drink.
1: No, that's not what I'm after. No. Mike in Oak Park. Hi, Mike.
8: Hi there. How are you doing?
1: What do you think this is?
8: I wouldn't have a clue. I'll say Pinus radiata.
1: No. And look, I'm not entirely sure this, in fact, is the tree resin oil of the pine. But anyway, that's not the name of the oil that I'm looking for. Jim in Seaford.
9: No idea.
1: Thanks, Jim. Archie in Mitcham.
6: I honestly have no idea.

0: a rain.
1: You also have no idea?
0: Yeah, I wouldn't even know what to say.
1: I will let you go. Okay, Nightlifers, we're on question 22. So we've only got three more to answer and this one. If you know, in the late 17th century, which tree resin oil cheap gin was often flavoured with, do give me a call across the news. We will try to get this quiz wrapped up as soon as we can, as Andrew Romano will be joining us too. 1300 800 222.
2: ABC News with Andrew Kaloupas. The world's richest man, Elon Musk, has become the world's first trillionaire after investors got their first chance to buy shares in his company SpaceX. The initial public offering on the NASDAQ stock exchange in New York is the biggest in history and values SpaceX at almost $2.5 trillion. Speaking at the opening of trading, Mr. Musk says SpaceX has exceeded his wildest dreams.
3: And let me tell you, if people had told me this was going to happen, I was like, man, you must be smoking some really good crack. Because I think this company's going to fail. I mean, I gave SpaceX less than a 10% chance of succeeding at all, to be clear.
2: State media in Iran have been reporting on the draft agreement with the United States to end the war after Donald Trump said a deal could be signed imminently. It's said to include an end to the conflict on all fronts, including Lebanon, the release of frozen Iranian assets, and a 60-day period for talks on Iran's nuclear program. Here's the BBC's Weira Davis in Jerusalem.
4: It's not the first time that Mr. Trump has appeared to radically change his position. And as the American TV network CNN pointed out, on more than 30 occasions in recent weeks, the American president has suggested a deal with Iran is imminent. An Iranian foreign ministry spokesman said that such talk was speculative. It's also likely that any interim agreement will only cover an extension of the ceasefire and the reopening of the Strait of Hormuz, with more difficult issues left for subsequent peace talks.
2: Business owners owed money by a failed Northern Territory iron ore mine are questioning why governments allowed it to keep operating while debts mounted. Nathan River Resources has entered voluntary administration, owing more than $360 million to creditors, workers and government agencies. Darwin business AM Crane says it is owed $98,000 and kept providing services to the company, while not knowing the scale of the miner's financial problems. Business manager Michael Hansen says the miner should have been shut down earlier given red flags, including unpaid tax debts.
5: The impacts that it has for us, somewhere that has such a small budget, it's felt. We would have hoped that someone might have stepped in sooner. If the government were aware that they were in trouble and allowed them to keep trading, then that's just unacceptable.
2: The Manufacturing Workers Union says its members voted to take protected industrial action against miner BHP out of a sense of hopelessness. About 450 workers at BHP's Port Hedland iron ore facility in WA's Pilbara have voted to take action in their push for an increase in pay and improved conditions. BHP has claimed shutting down the world's largest bulk export port could cost the company more than $120 million a day. Union State Secretary Steve McCartney says members are frustrated at negotiations with BHP.
6: Well, our members are just trying to, they want a decent wage. They also want to know what they're going to get every year, that their agreement's in place, and they want to know how their bonuses are made up, because before that was a big mystery in that place.
2: A record number of footballers aged over 40 are featuring in this year's Men's World Cup, as advances in sports science help extend elite careers. The tournament kicked off in Mexico with several veteran players still performing strongly on the world stage. Dr. Sean Corrigan from Deakin University says modern technology and medicine have significantly changed how older players manage training, recovery and injury prevention.
7: It's pretty impressive. You know, with the innovations sort of we have with sports science, the understanding how your athletes respond to training load, polarising training and also recovery, it can pair really well for these athletes that, you know, still have that psychological drive to perform really well.
2: One of the world's most influential artists, David Hockney, has died at the age of 88. Born in Northern England, he emerged as a key figure in the pop art

0: movement. Hockney moved to Los Angeles in the 1960s, and the city's lights and lifestyle inspired some of his best-known works, including swimming pool scenes such as A Bigger Splash. You're up to date with the latest from ABC News. 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
2: Adelaide's weather for Saturday. Down to 13 overnight, then rain, a top of 18. Looking ahead, Sunday mostly sunny, 17. Monday, showers increasing, 19. Tuesday, showers, 20. Wednesday, showers, 19. Thursday, showers and 17. Friday, showers, 16. 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
2: Nightlifers, we are into our final hour together. We will finish this challenge, whatever it takes. We will have a yarn with Andrew Romano in the States, and then we will see what limericks you have come up with. Because while we've been quizzing, I know some of you will have been working away at your World Cup themed limericks. So the early ones that I saw coming in on the SMS looked very, very promising from, and I've read out some real beauties. So I'm looking forward to hearing what you've got and declaring which one the winner will be. Joanna from Newcastle.
3: Hello.
2: Joanna, I feel like it's the kind of night where a bit of Joanna wouldn't go astray helping us to solve our quiz problems.
3: No, no one was getting it, so I had this thought coming into my head.
2: Well,
3: I'm wondering if it's right. Correct.
2: Well, let's see. Let me ask you the question. In the late 17th century, cheap gin was often flavoured with which tree resin oil?
3: I think it might be. I'm thinking turpentine.
2: Turpentine is correct. And yes, it does come from pine. I double checked that.
3: Pine resin. I don't know if it tastes very good.
2: Joanna. Goodness me, I called you Joanna. I've done a couple of missteps tonight. Joanna, I'm sorry.
3: All right.
2: Okay. Well, gin or the long and the short of it?
3: Oh, well, I'm happy to get one question. Long and the short?
2: Long and the short, question 23. What is the shortest verse in the King James Bible?
3: Well, I think it might be Jesus wept.
2: Jesus wept is correct, Joanna.
3: The New Testament, of course.
2: Right, back to World Gin Day. Question 24. Gin and tonics were introduced into the British East India Company to combat which tropical disease?
3: Malaria.
2: Malaria is correct, Joanna.
3: Yes.
2: Joanna, for the win, nearly half of the world's gin is drunk in which Southeast Asian country?
3: Southeast Asia. Oh, no idea. Indonesia?
2: It is not Indonesia.
3: You've
2: got us so close there, Joanna. Yeah, thank you so much.
3: Thank you. Bye.
2: Okay, bye-bye. Brooke is in Adelaide. Hi, Brooke.
4: Hi, how you going?
2: Well, Brooke, nearly half of the world's gin is drunk in which Southeast Asian country? It is not Indonesia. And no pressure, but this is for the win.
4: Thailand.
2: It's not Thailand.
4: Can I give you a quick story?
2: I don't really have time tonight, Brooke. Do you want to ring another night?
4: Oh, it's just about lunacy.
2: No. Look, thank you. I think we're on a bit of a tighter time schedule because I've got poor Andrew Romano standing by while we finish our quiz tonight. Margaret in Seville, Victoria. Hello, Margaret.
5: Hello.
2: Margaret, nearly half of the world's gin is drunk in which Southeast Asian country? It is not Indonesia. It is not Thailand.
5: Well, I'm thinking of Singapore Sling, so I'll say Singapore.
2: It's not Singapore, no.
5: Okay.
2: Thanks, Margaret. Okay, Bob in Eden. Hello, Bob.
6: Hello.
2: Bob, where is this? Where are they drinking all of this gin?
6: Well, I can only guess Malaysia.
2: It's not Malaysia.
6: Okay.
2: Thanks, sir. Thanks, Bob. Norm in Tamworth. Hey, Norm.
7: Oh, g'day.
2: Norm, nearly half of the world's gin is drunk in which Southeast Asian country? Not Malaysia, Indonesia, Thailand or Singapore?
7: Crikey. Sri Lanka, I'll say.
2: It's not Sri Lanka. This is it's the Southeast Asian version of the West African question. Hello, Daryl in St Kilda.
8: Hello, how are you?
2: Daryl, where do you think it is?
8: India.
2: Not India. Here's Kamal, the truckie. Hey, Kamal.
8: China.
2: Not Thailand. We already had that. Have another guess for me.
8: China.
2: Not China. Noel in Broadwater.
9: Hello, Suzanne.
2: Where is it, Noel?
9: Philippines.
2: Well done, Noel. You are our challenge winner this morning.
9: Thank you.
2: Congratulations. I won't talk to you for a couple of weeks as you'll be in the win bin, but thank you for getting that right and for playing. Hang on the line and Thomas will grab your details. And we'll do it all again with a pop quiz tomorrow night and, of course, the hard montage. I've been busy working on some new ones for you, so looking forward to trying them out on you. America. Yeah, let's head to the US and after we've talked to Andrew, we'll do our limerick competition. Andrew Romano, national reporter with Yahoo News, is with us once again. Happy World Cup, Andrew.
10: Thank you very much.
2: We will get to the World Cup shortly. It is kind of deja vu all over again, though, because the US President Donald Trump has told the world that he has ended the war with Iran today and that final details on a peace deal will be forthcoming. That follows lots of strikes and everything going on this week. It looked like the two countries were almost going to sort of go at it, hammer and tongs again. Are we kind of, though, where we were 2 weeks ago, Andrew, when we last heard that it was nearly all over?
10: Well, yes, to a degree. We've been through this before. We've been in a tenuous state of ceasefire, punctuated by strikes, as you mentioned earlier this week, and threatened strikes since, what is it, early April? I think it was April 8th when the first two-week ceasefire was announced, and that's been extended and extended again. And at each juncture, Trump has said there's a deal, it's going to happen, the war is going to be over. But the question is this time different? And we're looking at some reporting and some statements coming out now that at least suggests that it might be. So in terms of what Trump has claimed, he's basically said that this memorandum of understanding, which is sort of conceptual at this point, includes, you know, most of the things that the U.S. wants, that the nuclear material in Iran will be destroyed and removed, that the Iranian nuclear program will be, quote unquote, dismantled, that Iran's frozen assets won't be released until the country meets certain performance metrics, and that the Strait of Hormuz will be opened quickly and Iran won't fund terrorist groups. Now, the details of all of that are unclear, and there's been sort of mixed signals, and we can go through this, from Iran, from Iranian state media, from Iranian officials about, again, what exactly is included in this and whether we're as close to an agreement as Trump claims.
2: All right, so what have the signals been from Iran then? Have we heard from their government about whether they're also saying that a deal is near?
10: Yeah, so when Trump first came out and said this, I think it was yesterday, U.S. time, there were messages from Iran basically that, don't get ahead of yourself, that it's not as close as he's saying it is. But just now I'm looking at some a statement here from Iran's foreign minister saying the agreement between Iran and the United States has, quote, never been closer. And this came in the context of calling for media outlets to refrain from speculating about the content of the agreement. There have been Iranian state media, sort of semi-official news agencies in Iran publishing either reports or versions of this memorandum of understanding that may not be final. That provoked Trump earlier today to say that the terms that were reported on were incorrect. He said in a post on Truth Social, the terms that Iran leaked out to the fake news have nothing to do with the terms that were agreed to in writing. I think the thing he was rejecting there was a report saying Iran, quote, makes no commitment regarding transferring control of the Strait of Hormuz. So basically, we don't know. But we do have Trump on one side, the president of the United States, saying there's a deal And we do have the foreign minister of Iran saying an agreement has never been closer. So it's kind of a wait and see situation at this point.
2: All right. It'd be fascinating to see what's actually in this deal. Should it emerge? I know the president said, you know, effectively the US has got everything that that it wants, which would, well, I think be significant from Iran's point of view if it really is prepared to hand over all of it, that nuclear material. We will find out. I mean, just to, before we move on from that, just to reflect though, it's been very messy in the region, hasn't it? I mean, the US was involved in striking a commercial tanker in the Gulf of Oman. That killed three Indian nationals. So, you know, there was certainly a big flurry of activity.
10: Yeah, look, I mean, in just the past 5 days, the U.S. and Iran have traded missile strikes after the downing of an American helicopter. Israel bombarded Lebanon, drawing retaliation from Iran. The Iran-backed Houthis joined the reprisal from Yemen. Trump has been pressuring Israeli Prime Minister Benjamin Netanyahu to hold off on those attacks and counterattacks. And so I think the big question here is going to be, well, two of them, really. What are the details if there's an agreement, right? It's clear what both sides have wanted for a while, but it's the details that are going to be tricky. It might be the kind of thing they were proposing earlier, sort of a 60-day period in which they try to work out some of those details over frozen assets and the nuclear program. And I think that's going to be very difficult for both sides to agree to, but we'll see what happens, you know, and you know, that's really what we're going to be, you know, watching here.
2: Now, should there be a deal signed? The president did say that he wouldn't be traveling if it was happening in Europe over the next couple of days. He's got a very big weekend planned back home to mark his 80th birthday. What is going on at the White House?
10: Yeah, big party at the White House. Now, this is technically for America's 250th birthday celebrations, which will be going on through the Independence Day, July 4th weekend. But it just happens to coincide with Trump's 80th birthday, and that is the first sporting event held on the White House grounds. It is a mixed martial arts UFC fight, several fights actually taking place. They've erected a giant structure there at the price tag of $60 million. It's referred to as the Claw. It's like a kind of many-pronged pavilion over the octagon, the traditional UFC octagon fighting ring, 4,000 seats on the White House lawn, the South Lawn. And then I think there's a sort of watch party in a park nearby where they expect tens of thousands of people to come as well.
2: So how will this all be working? I have to say, I know very little about mixed martial arts and this kind of fighting. Are they boxing or just taking it? Like, do you watch it, Andrew? Can you explain it to me?
10: I had to do a little research. I mean, I have the basic idea. I get it, but I'm not a regular watcher of UFC. which stands for Ultimate Fighting Championship. This is a regulated mixed martial arts fight. So not boxing, because there's no gloves and you can basically use any part of your body, not just your fists. So they strike, they grapple, punch, kick, elbows, knees, wrestling, submissions. There's a couple things you can't do, but not much. You can't eye gouge, you can't bite, you can't spit, you can't strike people in the groin or the spine. You can't headbutt, but pretty much anything else you're allowed to do. So this is a kind of extreme form of hand-to-hand, foot-to-foot, body-to-body combat that was controversial for a long time. But back in the 2000s, Trump actually was one of the first supporters of this. He gave them space to fight at one of his casinos, and he's been sort of a fan and an ally of UFC ever since. And it's, you know, very

0: names in the UFC world who will be fighting?
1: Well, yeah. I mean, again, it's not my world, but there's a sort of main event, which is a lightweight weight class. And I'm not going to get these names right. And I apologize if there are any fans listening. But Ilia Topuria versus Justin Gaethje. I'm guessing at that second one. And then there's also a heavyweight co-main fight between Alex Pereira and Cyril Gane. I'm sure those names mean a lot to people who are big fans of UFC. And it's, you know, this is a huge event. It's basically, you know, sort of a incredible earned media marketing moment for this sport, coming at the hands of the president of the United States. But it's also controversial. There have been, claims that holding this private sporting event on public grounds should not be allowed. There have been lawsuits filed, but it looks like it's going ahead anyway.
0: Now, Andrew, I hate to undermine you and your knowledge of UFC, but according to some of our listeners, they do wear gloves. And yeah, I was just...
1: They do wear gloves, but they're not like boxing gloves. There's they're kind of barely there. You know, the fingers are out. There's a little bit of padding around the knuckles, but they're minor gloves compared to boxing.
0: Oh, they're fingerless gloves. They're like I was wearing in the 80s. Okay.
1: There you go. Yeah.
0: So there's been a big spectrum of reaction, Andrew.
1: There's been a big spectrum of reaction. Yes. I mean, this is like everything else is political too, in a sense. There's kind of a cultural divide over UFC in the US. I would argue that it's not exclusively, but more of a red state than a blue state type of sport. Part of Trump's alliance with UFC was strategic because he was going after young male voters who he actually won in the 2024 presidential election. This was a way to connect with them. And so, again, like everything else that involves Trump or, you know, U.S. politics in general, it's kind of polarized. So there's a cultural element to this as well.
0: Now, this is normally UFC fights take place in kind of air-conditioned arenas, but this one is out in the open. What's the weather going to be like? Could that have any impact on how it all plays out?
1: Well, it's going to be hot, potentially rainy, but it's going to go forward, rain or shine, heat or cold. This is happening. I think it's right by Melania Trump's bedroom, or her room there. So she's been in the White House limited hours because the stage is so, and this structure is so close to her quarters. So yeah, it's been an interruption in Washington, D.C. Again, it's drawn controversy, but it's going to be a big event. There's press conferences and weigh-ins and then the fight on Sunday.
0: And were any of the general public allowed to go? Or was it an event only for invitees?
1: I think Trump had 1,400 tickets to distribute. I heard that a lot of the tickets will go to members of the military, UFC, Dana White, the company that owns UFC, they had tickets as well, but I don't think you could just go on a ticketing website and buy a ticket to the White House lawn. There were free tickets to this watch party nearby, which were distributed by lottery. So if this was your thing, that was the way to go.
0: Andrew Romano is here, national reporter with Yahoo News. I don't think we'll be also putting UFC correspondent on your resume, Andrew. Yeah.
1: Sorry about that.
0: No, that's all right. Now, look, in big news on the share market, Elon Musk's SpaceX company has, I guess it's begun trading now, probably on the US stock exchange. The company went public in what was a record-setting initial public offer. Just take us through some of the figures involved.
1: Well, according to the valuation that was set before the initial public offering, the shares would be selling at $135 a piece. That would make this offering the largest ever. I think it's something over $70 billion for the initial public offering alone, roughly three times the next largest. And it would value the company at $1.8 trillion, which is just out of this world, pun intended.
0: Now, listeners will be aware that SpaceX owns reusable rockets. What else is included in the company? Because it has folded a few things into it, hasn't it?
1: Yeah, quite a lot of Elon Musk's holdings have been folded into SpaceX. So earlier this year, SpaceX acquired XAI. That's Musk's AI startup. created the chatbot Grok, which people might be familiar with. It also owns X, the social media site, formerly known as Twitter. So that's part of the

0: is here, and that makes this not just a kind of, outer space offering, but also an AI offering. You've got other big AI companies, Anthropic, OpenAI, both filed confidentially for IPOs this month. So you could have this sort of huge IPO moment for AI, an avalanche of wealth across Silicon Valley and Wall Street, new corporate titans. So it's part of that larger story as well.
1: Now, you said it's not just a space company because it's got AI, but Elon Musk has said recently he wants to put AI data centers in space, hasn't he?
0: Well, yep, there you go. I mean, he's got a lot of big plans, and that's sort of part of the test here. I mean, for him personally, this could make him the world's first trillionaire. I think his net worth went up to 900 and something, $70 billion, just based on that price for the shares, the 135. It could actually go higher because that number is going to fluctuate when the trading begins. And there's been some indications that it might trade for more than $135 a share. So the stakes are large for him personally, but also it's this larger idea of all the things that Elon Musk says are going to happen in the future. Do investors really buy into that? And maybe they will initially, but there's been some questions about, whether this company is actually worth what the IPO is sort of putting its price at.
1: So is SpaceX actually profitable?
0: No. No, none of these companies are profitable yet. That's not really part of this. It's really about the future and what people think, in terms of the private contribution to space exploration, AI, how those two things intersect.
1: Now let's talk World Cup. It is officially underway. Is America embracing World Cup fever, Andrew? Can you feel
0: I can feel it, but you know me, I'm a big soccer fan.
1: it?
0: We've got games going on here in LA. I went to a watch party for the opener between Mexico and South Africa with some friends from Mexico City. We've got a game coming up between Mexico and South Korea, which is like in a way a kind of Los Angeles Super Bowl, two of the biggest immigrant communities here, so that's going to be fun. But I'm not claiming that all of America is this way. I think we're such a big and diverse country. Obviously, soccer hasn't caught on here the way that some other sports have.
1: Like
0: There are
1: UFC, for example.
0: like UFC, for example. But NFL, NBA, NHL, it's down the list for a lot of Americans. So this is kind of a moment where soccer fans are hoping that it will connect on a broader scale. Will be embraced by the mainstream, but we're going to have to see. There are a lot of tricky details around this World Cup, which we can discuss.
1: Now, there is a big US opening ceremony planned. I think it's tonight, your time. You're in Friday morning at the moment. So, where's that going to be? Who's going to be in that?
0: So that's going to be in LA, SoFi Stadium, which is our venue here. It kicks off 90 minutes before the U.S. opening match. That's going to be between United States and Paraguay. That starts 6 p.m. local time, so I guess 4:30 local time. That's sometime in the morning in Australia, so not too bad if people actually want to watch. Katy Perry, Future, Anita, Lisa, Rema, and Tyla are performing. There's going to be national anthems for both countries. And then there's another opening ceremony for the Canadian opener. I don't know if maybe that's taking place earlier today, I think. But there's three opening ceremonies because we've got three countries hosting.
1: Now, obviously, there are a lot of tourists in the United States, and Americans have been busy marveling at reactions from Europeans who are visiting the US for the first time. What American quirks are European travelers getting into and writing about on social media?
0: It's been pretty fun to watch, actually, because you get to see your country through the eyes of outsiders. And predictably, I think they're reacting to the scale of things, specifically around like food and drink. That's a big one, so the kind of huge portions of soda that you'd get at a convenience store, you're seeing people write about that. They're going to like chains across the South as they road trip across the country. One of my favorite things was people in England specifically reacting to there was a England friendly against I think it was Costa Rica. And when Declan Rice was taking a corner kick, you could see behind him there are like guys sitting at what looked like almost like

0: dining tables, just eating a bunch of food, like right there behind him. And it's such a bizarre tableau for anyone who like watches Premier League soccer, because you pack like 20 fans into that space right on the front row. But here in the United States, we give those seats to people who want to eat and drink and have a lot of space. So that was a bit of a culture clash.
1: So when's the US's first match, Andrew?
0: Well, so the first match is the one tonight. That's the one here in LA against Paraguay. So that's going to be the big opener, first test for the US team. They've been called the Golden Generation. They have a lot of good players who play around Europe, but they haven't really gelled and delivered on the big stage. So, you know, that's what we're going to be watching tonight. And I will say, if the U.S. starts doing well, you're going to see a lot of Americans who are kind of casual about this jump on the bandwagon, because the U.S. likes to be the best at everything. I think that's part of the reason why soccer hasn't caught on here. We're used to like being the best NBA. You know, we host all of these big leagues, NBA, NFL, MLB. The Olympics, we always do well. We have a hard time when we're not number one. So I think more than anything else, the U.S. team delivering on the pitch is going to be the thing that really helps soccer connect in the U.S.
1: Well, yeah, but then you're playing us, Andrew, so forget those dreams.
0: Right, I know. Yeah. It's going to be a heavy lift. We'll see.
1: Now, look on a slightly more serious note, though, look, America's tough stance on immigration is having some effect. I mean, quite a few people connected with World Cup teams ended up being turned away at the border, weren't they?
0: Yeah, and this is just emblematic of the larger concerns. You know, we're seeing less travel, right? The hotels are not filled. A lot of countries that are playing, you need to get a visa to come here. There have been concerns over immigration policy and just the red tape that would be involved. So, you know, the tournament like this relies on international travel and fans coming from all over the world, but it's super expensive. There are the concerns I was mentioning, and people have just elected not to do it. So there's an economic element to this. And then we saw this kind of reflected this week with these travel-related run-ins. Omar Artan, a referee from Somalia, was denied entry in Miami due to quote-unquote vetting concerns. The Iraqi striker Ayman Hussein was held in question for hours at Chicago's O'Hare Airport. There were other travelers connected to the Iraqi team. They underwent additional inspection. So this, and then there's the Iran issue, where the team is basically not allowed to stay in the U.S. past its games. They've got to go back to Mexico. So all of that's just reflecting these larger anxieties that fans have that have kept a lot of them away, actually.
1: Andrew, well, look, good luck to America against Paraguay. By the time we clash, we'll see how each of our countries have gone in our initial matches. So let's see where we are this time next week.
0: Well, the good news is, with so many teams, you know, we've got a 48-team World Cup here with 104 games. Like, three teams from a group could potentially get through, the first two and then a third wild card. So maybe we'll both go to the round of 32.
1: Maybe we will. All right, Andrew, we'll talk to you next week.
0: All right. Thanks so much.
1: Andrew Romano, national reporter with Yahoo News. All right, Nightlifers, if you've written a limerick, I reckon now's the time to give me a call so we can see whose limerick is going to be decreed the winning limerick this week. If you've written one, what you need to do is hop on those phones, 1-300-800-222, 1-300-800-222, and then we'll see what you've come up with. This is Sierra Ferrell. It's called American Dreaming.

0: Sierra Ferrell and American Dreaming. All right, let's see what kind of limericks you have for us. If you haven't given me a call yet to get on the board, 1-300-800-222.
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1: 891 ABC Adelaide.
0: Right. Unsurprisingly, we've had a call from our nightlife limerick laureate, David from Mount Waverley. David, you haven't sent many in on the SMS tonight, have you? Unless I missed them.
5: Yeah, I sent a heap.
0: Oh, you did? Oh, they must have all flown by me. I didn't think I'd noticed one. But anyway,
5: oh,
0: here you are
5: right
0: now. No, I'll go back and look afterwards. But presumably
5: that's
0: you've right saved us your very best.
5: Yes.
0: Go on.
5: It is called The Fan. The fan was, start again. There once was a fan dressed in green, the loudest the world's ever seen. He cheered with such might, both day and night. He was heard from Australia to the USA.
0: David, thank you very much. So the fan, the super fan. Thanks, David.
5: Uru
0: to you. There's David, our nightlife limerick laureate. Do you have a limerick for us about the World Cup? I saw an awful lot of great ones come through on the SMS. Maybe everyone's gone to bed. Anyway, here's Lisa in the Blue Mountains. Hello, Lisa.
6: Hi, Suzanne.
0: All right, Lisa, what have you got for us?
6: There is an old man, Maradona, who everyone thought was a goner. But with his youthful soul, he scored many a goal and to his country brought great honour.
0: That's excellent, Lisa. And I do like that you've gone back in World Cup history there.
6: Yeah.
0: Appreciate it. There's Lisa with her limerick. Now, I wonder if this is our first international limerick entry. Hello, Matthew in Far North Sweden.
7: Hello, Suzanne. How are you?
0: I can't complain. I'm stoked that you've decided to write a World Cup limerick all the way from Sweden. Is Sweden getting very into the World Cup?
7: Oh, they always do. Yeah. They always. Soccer's pretty big here, so, yep, definitely.
0: Are there other sports that, I suppose, what, ice hockey? What else is
7: ice
0: a big sport in
7: very
0: Sweden?
7: Big, yep. Yeah, ice hockey, yeah. So I'd say ice hockey and soccer are the two favourites between major sports. So, yeah.
0: Now, are you, I mean, you've been there quite a while, haven't you, Matthew, in Sweden?
7: Yeah.
0: So are you feeling any sense of kind of, you know, mixed loyalties? Just say Australia were to play Sweden?
7: No, I'd barrack for Australia. I don't have any mixed loyalties there. Oh, well, mixed loyalties, yes, I probably do, because I would barrack for Australia. So, yeah.
0: Right. But are you? Will you be following Sweden as well? Will you be getting into it from a Swedish perspective?
7: Yeah, I will. I'll follow them as well. But I've, like when it was the Winter Olympics, I had that TV on at work and someone said, "You're not ever interested in sport." I said, "Hang on, Australia's competing in this. I want to see it." So, yeah.
0: And we had quite a good Winter Olympics too, didn't we?
7: Yeah. Mm-hmm.
0: Awesome. All right. Matthew from Far North Sweden, lay it on us.
7: Well, I've actually written two.
0: Okay.
7: I'll start off this first. Once every 4 years, the Socceroos meet their peers. It's a chance to impress, to prove their prowess, and maybe improve their careers. Just a little heads up. It started the World Cup. The Socceroos know their roles. They're playing for goals. Let's hope it doesn't end a balls up.
0: I like that.
7: That's my contribution.
0: End of balls up. Beautiful. Beautiful, yeah. Matthew. Okay. Thank you.
7: Thank you.
0: All
7: bye.
0: Right, all right. There's Matthew contributing from Sweden. Dave is not as far north. He's in Toowoomba. Hi, Dave.
8: Hi, Suzanne. How are you going?
0: Good. What have you got for us?
8: There once was a team from Brazil whose passing gave rivals a chill. With one final kick, the crowd's roar grew thick and the cup was theirs on the hill.
0: Nice, Dave. And Dave, in terms of you, you will be watching a lot of World Cup?
8: Not really.
0: No.
8: I'm not really into sport.
0: Not into it. But you wrote a limerick.
8: Yeah.
0: This is sport for you. Thank you. Thank you, Davey.
8: Okay. Thank you.
0: If there are any more limericks, I would say this is about the final call. You need to get on the board now. 1-300-800-222. Bobsled. Looking forward to what you've got, Bobsled.
2: Oh, hello.
0: Hello.
2: Oh, okay. I was not quite ready, but I am now. This is a little response to a rumour that there might be a late addition to Team USA. The POTUS laced up his new shoes and ran out to a chorus of boos. He cried, "I love sports," then he tripped because his shorts were the width of the straight off of news.
0: Oh, bobsled. Always entertaining. May I thank you for that.
2: Thank you.
0: John in Coburg. You're actually the final caller on the board, John. What have you got for us?
9: Oh, okay. The World Cup is in the land of the free. 48 countries, but not Italy. So to see on the ground buff men rolling around, go to the White House for the USC.
0: That's very good. Bringing in the wrestling as well as the old soccer. And no Italy. Well done, John. Thank you.
9: Thank you.
0: All right, there's John in Coburg. Okay, I'll pop some thinking music on for me. And if there's anybody else who does want to come in with a late entry, I can see the... no, I don't think that is a caller. Okay, I will pop some music on. We will, Tom and I will confer and see who we think might be our winner. As usual, if there was one particular limerick that really stood out to you that you would like to sort of help me with my thinking, I would very much appreciate it. You can send me an SMS on 0467 922 702. Now, this is one I haven't heard for quite some time. The Shantoozies. Remember the Shantoozies? And Wanna Be Up? Oh, I see there are people calling in now. Are they limericks, Tom, that are coming in? I don't know. Maybe I'll just do a promo, we'll see.
1: Rory McLaren with Mornings.
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1: 891 ABC Adelaide.
0: All right, look, we'll go to the Shantoozies. If there are any more limericks coming in, we may make some more room for them. But in the meantime, yeah, let me know which one you think is your favourite so far.

Want to be up from the Shantuzies. Now, before I let you know who is the winner of our Nightlife Limerick competition and the people who texted in, I think we are in agreement about which one should be awarded the win. But there were a couple of others on the SMS that I didn't have a chance to read out earlier. One from Josh in Ballina. Here I am again, staying up late. Intrigued. I was willing to wait for the possible chance I was able to glance the birth of a new Aussie great. Josh, thank you very much. George in South Australia, who has previously won this competition, his is, in soccer, things may not be as they seem when a fallen player rides around in the extreme. I don't think they're in pain or trying to entertain. It's all just a globalised leprechaunish meme. Thank you, Josh. I think there are a few, what have you come up with, Paul? I have to read that one more carefully to decide whether I can read that one out loud. All right, the winner. I'll get the drum roll back so I can announce the winner with proper suspense for you. And we have decided, and a few texters agreed to, John from Coburg, who managed to include the UFC fighting this weekend in his limerick, is the winner of our limerick competition tonight. John, if you're still listening, give Tom a call back. Tom will grab your details. We will get you out your very special winner magnet. So thank you to everybody who composed a limerick for us tonight. It's always good fun to see what you come up with.

0: That's Noah Cyrus and the Fleet Foxes, and it's called Don't Put It All On Me. Now, a few people, I think, missed the end of the quiz and just wanted to recap on some of the questions. Nearly half of the world's gin is drunk in which Southeast Asian country? It was the Philippines. And someone also wanted to be reminded of which country has the longest official name in English. It is the United Kingdom of Great Britain and Northern Ireland. Deb in Hobart wants to hear John's limerick again. John, if you're listening still, text it in. I've just texted John to ask him to send it back into us. Hopefully we've got 4 minutes. We'll see if we manage to get it. Right. Ashwin Sekhar is coming up on Overnights after the latest news. Hey, Ashwin.
1: Hey, Suzanne. I just was thinking about the Philippines. The karaoke is so big there. Do you think that's why a lot of gin is required to get up on stage and sing, you know, ABBA or one of those numbers?
0: I don't think the Filipinos need courage. I think it just comes naturally because I've spent some time in the Philippines and, yeah, they don't need any encouragement. But what struck me was I remember when I went on my trip to the Philippines, we were given bottles of rum by the tour company. And I was thinking, that's strange. If gin was so popular, maybe we should have been given gin. But no.
1: That's a very strong intro drink. Not even a light beer, straight into the hard stuff. Interesting place. I love it. I love how wild Asia can be as well. My home country, but not so much Asian content tonight. But I think this sounds a little serious, but a lot of people get mad at the television when they hear a sentence being handed down by a judge. So we have a former Supreme Court justice on with us to explain how it works. Why are people punished certain ways?
0: What a great idea, Ashwin.
1: I think it's about time. So we'll explore the justice system a bit more with that, with the judge. And then we have a singer on who, Eliza Hull, it's just, the concept was interesting. She says that there's not enough pop songs for people over 40. And I was thinking, it's chill, isn't it? Because, Suzanne, it's always into club this and, you know, party this and the milkshakes to my yard. It's never about, I don't know, salary sacrificing.
0: I've picked the kids up from school and now I'm going through perimenopause.
1: Yeah, exactly. Fish oil, joint paint. Where's the 40 plus pop songs? So we're bringing back 40 plus pop songs.
0: Now,
1: with Eliza.
0: Ashwin, I'm going to pause you for a moment just because John in Coburg sent his limerick back in. I just want to make sure I read it out again before we hear all of the other fabulous things coming up on overnight. So the World Cup is in the land of the free, 48 countries. But not Italy. So to see on the ground buff men rolling around, go to the White House for the UFC. That's pretty good, isn't it, Ashwin?
1: I like that because when he said buff men, I was like, he can't be talking about football players. So that makes sense. He's talking about UFC fighters for that one.
0: Is he saying that without Italy we won't see buff men? Or is it that without Italy we won't see the buff men rolling around on the ground?
1: This is a layered limerick.
0: That's a lot to unpack there.
1: Whatever
0: John's motivations are, yes.
1: Exactly.
0: All right, now, sorry, Ashwin, I interrupted you mid-flow.
1: No, 40-plus pop songs, how does the justice system work? Scooby-Doo is now a live character, so we'll see what Scooby-Doo looks like in the flesh. And chia seeds, is the hype justified? So I go to my parents' house and they have, it seems like 5 or 6 different types of seeds. I don't know what seeds they are. I just put them all on the cereal. But back home, I live a seedless life. So do you seed up your breakfast?
0: No, not at all. I did buy some pumpkin seeds once, but I think they've been in the cupboard for about 6 years.
1: Yeah, they're so expensive, those little things. So we'll see if the chia hype is justified today.
0: Ashwin, this sounds like an excellent, well-rounded program with a lot of fun in it. Okay,
1: yeah,
0: from
1: very varied.
0: The justice system to the pop songs for the over 40s. Have a great night.
1: Thanks, Suzanne.
0: Okay, see you, Ashwin. Now, nightlifers, tomorrow night, don't forget, we have our prisoner special in the first hour of the show. If you are not getting us on your analog station because of AFL, or maybe you're in the country and you would not like to listen to Saturday Night Country, which is perfectly fine if you do, and it's a fabulous program. If you want to get us, though, tune in to ABC Radio Sydney on the Listen app for our Prisoners special, and we will also be celebrating the music of Tom Waits. So I look forward to chatting with you then.
2: ABC News.

0: With Andrew Kaloupas. The world's richest man, Elon Musk, says he has huge ambitions for his company SpaceX after he became the world's first trillionaire, as investors got their first chance to buy shares in his company. The initial public offering on the NASDAQ stock exchange in New York is the biggest in history and values SpaceX at almost $2.5 trillion. Speaking at the opening of trading, Mr. Musk says SpaceX has shown anything is possible.
1: We want to be able to take anyone who wants to go to the moon, anyone who wants to go to Mars, or anywhere in the solar system, and maybe beyond the solar system at some point. We want to be able to take you there. Not just a few astronauts. I mean you, literally you. SpaceX wants to be able to take you to the moon, take you to Mars, and ultimately beyond.
0: State media in Iran have been reporting on the draft agreement with the United States to end the war after Donald Trump said a deal could be signed imminently. It's set to include an end to the conflict on all fronts, including Lebanon, the release of frozen Iranian assets, and a 60-day period for talks on Iran's nuclear program. US media are reporting that Washington and Tehran could sign a memorandum of understanding in Switzerland next week, or possibly as soon as Sunday. The resignation of Britain's Defence Secretary has heightened concerns about the UK's ability to deliver under the AUKUS agreement. Here's Kaveh Akbari.
2: John Healey has quit Keir Starmer's government, citing a failure to commit enough money to defence less than 3 hours before he was due to appear alongside Australia's Defence Minister Richard Miles at an AUKUS-related event. It puts fresh focus on Britain's role in the trilateral pact central to Australia's nuclear-powered submarine plans. Retired Australian Major General Mike Smith says the UK is facing pressure around funding and producing the submarines.
3: They are way behind in their own shipbuilding. We don't yet have the design. It is high risk.
2: The federal government says Mr. Healey's resignation won't have any impact on the AUKUS agreement.
0: A disability services labour hire company has collapsed into voluntary administration, warning new NDIS rules are adding pressure to the sector. Here's National Work reporter Bronwyn Herbert.
4: United Foundation supplies about 480 disability support workers to supported independent living services in New South Wales and South Australia. Director Karim Amin told staff the business was hit by three factors at once: new registration requirements from July the 1st, payments withheld for completed work, and increasing workforce costs. 27 staff have had their roles terminated. The company says there's been no interruption to care and it will keep trading while administrators assess whether it can be restructured or wound up.
0: The mother of a convicted murderer who shot underworld figure Gavin Preston outside a Melbourne cafe has told a court her son had a kind and caring nature. Ethan White reports.
5: Jaden Tito and Rahabi Zahabe were found guilty of shooting gangland figure Gavin Preston outside a cafe in 2023. In an unusual scene during the pair's pre-sentence hearing, Tito's mother gave a character reference for the convicted killer. She acknowledged her son's actions had devastating consequences, but told the judge he'd always been polite and considerate, wanting to help those around him. Metres away, Preston's fiancée sat in the public gallery. She did not provide a victim impact statement, nor did any of the victim's other loved ones. The pair will be sentenced at a later date.
0: Authorities have been unable to locate a humpback whale entangled in rope, despite conducting aerial searches from Mallacoota in Victoria's southeast to Eden in New South Wales. The juvenile whale was last seen near Gippsland's Gabo Island with rope wrapped around its upper jaw and head as it migrated north. The search has now shifted to New South Wales waters. Daryl Burns from Parks Victoria says the entanglement could affect the whale's ability to feed and may cause further injury over time.
6: Unfortunately, we weren't able to locate it. It's a very large ocean out there. In some circumstances, we're sort of hopeful that the animal may be able to dislodge the entanglement. But once again, we've got limited information.
0: The American singer Taylor Swift has become the youngest woman to be inducted into the Songwriters Hall of Fame at the age of 36. Artists become eligible for the honour 20 years after the release of their first commercial track. At a gala ceremony in New York, she thanked her family for supporting her. You're up to date with the latest from ABC News.
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8: Good morning. If you would like to win the overnight's fridge magnets, get your chance to call in. You can call in now, 1300 800 222. We're about to play the quiz. The questions are ready. They're in front of me now. 1 point for every correct answer. So everyone is in the draw to win. 1300 800 222 is the number to call. 1300 800 222. If you'd like to chime in on the text line, 0437 774 774. Thank you, Latif, for the welcome. Cheers, Ashwin. Listening to you always. Always cheerful, says Latif. I'll kick off with a bit of seedy talk back as well. We've had it on the text message line. Here it is. Ross from Scoresby. I put chia seeds along with some yogurt and honey on my porridge every morning. Add pumpkin seeds to your pasta sauce next time you make some. Do you know why Ross has said that? Because towards the end of the program with Gordon Lynch, we are talking about chia seeds and whether the hype is worth it. But let me rewind. Quiz in the first hour. Second hour, we'll cross to Hollywood, see why Scooby-Doo is making his live-action debut. And then after that, we have a former New South Wales Supreme Court judge with us to explain how sentencing works, because it's often a source of anger and disbelief when sentences get announced for people. So let's see if we can understand sentencing a little better. And if you have any questions on that, maybe you'd like to send them through during that part of the program, 0437 774 774. What would you like to know about how sentences are passed down? And then after that, the third hour of the program, we open it up to your calls for the open line. And then we have a musician on whose songs focus on being over 40, for instance, and also living with a disability. Really good, catchy pop music, vulnerable pop music, and talking about the big stuff in life that matters. So I think you'll like that music. We'll showcase a couple of songs in that third hour. First, though, we always kick off with the quiz, and it's your chance to win the fridge magnet. So give me a call now. Let's get playing. 1300 800 222 is the number to call. We begin after the Eagles.

0: That is the Eagles. Take it to the limit. You are listening to ABC Radio Overnights. We're about to join the quiz. Let me just give you a quick run of the temperatures so you know what to wake up to in the morning. Brisbane, it will hit a high of 24 degrees with a shower or two. Sydney, 22, partly cloudy. Melbourne, 17 degrees, rain increasing. Canberra, 16, fog, showers increasing. Hobart, you'll have 17 degrees, showers. Darwin, 33 degrees and sunny. Adelaide, 18 degrees and rain. Perth, 18, becoming cloudy. That's what we have to expect. John, oh, is this a limerick from John? No. He says, Ash, when I mix ground up wheat seeds with sugar, eggs, milk and cocoa and then bake it. You cannot tell me chocolate cake isn't healthy. P.S. A recent study from Tel Aviv University showed that dieters who ate a slice of chocolate cake with breakfast actually lost more weight than straight dieters. I have not seen that study, John, but thank you for joining in the program. We're talking about seeds towards the end, and we're talking about the justice system in the second hour. Bobsled writes, Ashwin, did you hear about the identical twins that swapped prison cells? They finished each other's sentences. Michael, not a joke this time, says, my concern is out on bail even after more than one offence, some very serious. Well, that's the kind of question we can ask when we have the Supreme Court Justice, former Supreme Court Justice, with us in the second hour. So keep joining in. If you'd like to play the quiz, though, now we begin. It is Ray from Yeranga who kicks us off. Hello, Ray.
1: Hello, Ashwin.
0: You a chia seed for breakfast kind of guy?
1: Sorry, what?
0: Do you put seeds on your cereal in the morning?
1: Seeds?
0: Yeah. Pumpkin,
1: no,
0: chia?
1: No, no.
0: Oh.
1: No, I put milk.
0: Old school. Yeah. I feel seed pressure. Yeah,
1: that was a good joke. They finish each other's sentences.
0: Oh, yeah. I thought Bobsled has always got something for me. I don't know if he's just...
1: Did you hear about the Siamese twins? No. They swap countries.
0: See, was that a bobsled one as well?
1: No, no. It's mine.
0: Oh, okay. This is my worry about this, Ray. Bobsled's never called into me. So every time someone calls in, I'm like, are you bobsled? So just be honest. Are you actually bobsled?
1: No, someone recognised Ray from the bay before, but I'm not.
0: Ray, okay, all right. Well, I'm watching you. I'm watching for the puns.
1: No, the Siamese twins, they moved from America to England because they wanted to take turns driving.
0: Oh, so I like that. Oh, so yeah, I reckon, yeah, we've got a few little punsters in the crowd tonight, but I'm still not convinced you're not bobsled, so I'm watching you.
1: Okay. No, I'm not.
0: Now, I've got a couple of choices for you. Would you like the human body or sport? It's a niche sport question, or the human body.
1: Don't want sport. Isn't there anything else but
0: okay.
1: History, geography, you know?
0: All right. Well, hang on. Do I have a history question for you?
1: Sorry. No, what was the other one?
0: No, I think we've got to start with sport or the human body.
1: Well, human body then.
0: Okay, human body.
1: Yeah.
0: The oblique muscles can be found on which part of the human body?
1: I'm just going to guess your back.
0: It's not the

0: back, unfortunately.
1: No.
0: Ray, you're too many, too busy writing jokes. No, I'm not into those,
1: bodybuilding.
0: No, you're...
1: I know abs and that, obliques. Yeah, I don't know.
0: Yeah, that's all right. Are your gym days over? Did you used to go to the gym? Not so much anymore.
1: No, I was saying before, I used to go surfing, and I used to go sailing, and I used to go canoeing, and I used to go motorbike riding, and lots of things, but not like cricket and football and, and not, you know, normal sort
0: Not the team sports, the solo sports where you can just have the wind in your hair.
1: And,
0: yeah, I like it. You're a lone wolf kind of character.
1: Yeah, okay.
0: Ray,
1: I'll let you go.
0: I'll catch you later. Thanks for calling in, Ray. All right, so that's what's happening in the quiz. We are about to kick off. Well, we have kicked off with question one, so we'll have to go to that next. But if you would like to play, we have one line free, 1300 800 222, to call in. And if you're on hold, just put the phone on speaker so it's more pleasant to listen to. Just make sure you take it off speaker when I get to you. Trev has called in from Surfers Paradise. Hello, Trev.
2: Hello, Ashwin.
0: I like it. You already know the system about putting it on speaker.
2: I'm very well versed.
0: A regular. Now, this is a question. The oblique muscles, where are they on the human body?
2: I don't know, but I think it's like the shoulders and chest, the upper torso.
0: No, that's not quite the section that we would call it where you'd find the obliques. Unfortunately, Trevor, so, yeah, we've kicked off with a wrong, unfortunately, but what are you going to do with the rest of your evening?
2: Wait for paint to dry. I'm doing an expressionist still life of a Waratah flower.
0: Oh, that's lovely. That's a peaceful painting. It'll bring you some joy in the morning when it's dry.
2: You think it's peaceful? The thing argues with me. It's like an ex-wife.
0: Oh. Maybe you're a perfectionist and you just can't let it go. But I thought the whole point of impressionism was it didn't have to be perfect. It's just about the mood.
2: No, this is expressionism where the colours don't matter. Impressionism is just I had a dream and, you know, just made everything dreamy. But expressionism is, Van Gogh was an expressionist.
0: Right.
2: You know, get a load of these sunflowers and starry nights.
0: I see. No, you're in a different mindset. Well, I'll let you go to your Waratah expressionist painting, Trevor, but we'll talk another night.
2: Good night, Ashwin.
0: Good night, Trevor. Okay, the lines are full now, so it will give you a beep tone. One line free. Again, but the number to call is 1300 800 222 if you'd like to play. Anne-Marie has called in from North Ringwood. Hello, Anne-Marie.
3: No, hi.
0: Now, what's on your mind? You're about to say something.
3: My mind's gone blank.
0: Well, don't worry, because that first question has been answered incorrectly twice, which means you can pass on it if you would like to.
3: Yes, please.
0: Okay. So that's gone. But if you're listening and you want to go back to it, let me just make a note. That's a past question, so anyone else can come back to that one. Your question, Anne-Marie, would you like a sports question or a music question?
3: Music, please.
0: Okay. In musical notation, what name is given to the five parallel lines around which notes are written? Five notes. You might remember it from school music theory class.
3: Yeah, that's what I'm thinking back to. I'm thinking in my head score, but I think that's like with all the notes on it. You mean just the lines?
0: Just the lines. There's two words I've been given for just the lines.
3: It's a two-word answer.
0: Oh, no, it's a one word, but there's two options, two single word options to talk about the same thing.
3: Oh. Well, I can't read music. Have a guess.
0: Not sometimes I do, but not for this one. See if you can have a guess at a word that comes to you.
3: The only thing I can think of is school, but I think that's with all the notes in it. I can't think what just the lines are called.
0: That's okay. We'll see if the next one can get it, Amory. But

0: It's not score, unfortunately, but we'll see if someone else knows.
1: Okay.
0: Thank you.
1: Thanks,
0: Anne-Marie, for calling in. The numbers, the lines are just busy, so I was just about to announce the number, but Ray has called in from Perth. Let me collect that correctly. Hello, Ray.
2: Hi, how are you?
0: I'm good. Okay, I've just had someone clear up. Bobsled rang up Nightlife half an hour ago. So you're not bobsled, are you?
2: No.
0: Good.
2: I'm from Perth.
0: Okay. I'm just asking everyone if they're bobsled. So now it's been cleared up. So this question, Ray, in musical notation, what name is given to the five parallel lines around which notes are written?
2: Well, I presume it was score.
0: It's not score. Score is the composition, unfortunately, that the musical score, but it's with the notes added. We just want the name for the line. So unfortunately, it's not that, Ray.
2: Is it or bar?
0: Yeah. No, it's not either of those, but let's talk another night.
2: Thank you.
0: Thanks. Okay, we're getting through this. That is also now a past question. If there's any musos out in the audience who would like to join in. You know, one of the good things about a past question is that means there'll be fewer points holders at the end of the night. So everyone else, you have even more chance to win. But hopefully that's the beauty of this quiz. Everyone who gets a correct point is in the draw to win. Sandy, you are correct from South Perth as to what this is, the musical question. Erin has called in from Canberra. Hi, Erin. Erin, can you hear me?
3: Yes, sorry, I had you on mute.
0: Oh, that's okay. No, that's all right. You've got a choice. No, you can pass on this question if you would like. It's the music. Were you listening to the musical question?
3: I was.
0: Do you want to have a go or pass on it?
3: Is it the staff?
0: It is. Staff is correct. Or stave. Staff or stave. So that's 1 point for you. And Erin, you have a choice with your next question. Would you like a musical event question or a TV show question?
3: Oh, I'm pretty good at TV.
0: Okay. Go for TV.
3: I can't go back to that human body question.
0: Oh, yes, that's a past question too. You can go back to that as well if you like. So the question is, the oblique muscles can be found on which part of a human body?
3: Abdomen.
0: Abdomen is correct. So that's 2 points for you, Erin. So, yeah, you're on the board with two. So stick around and we'll announce the winner just after the news. Thanks for calling in, Erin. Erin just said it was the first time calling. So let me explain if anyone's new to the quiz. You get 1 point for each correct answer, up to 2 points per person, and that just allows for more people to play and answer and be in the draw to win. And if you would like to play, the number is 1300 800 222, 1300 800 222. The lines are currently busy, so it will do an engaged tone, but they will clear up as the program proceeds. Pearl has called in from Darwin. Hello, Pearl.
4: Hello, Ashwin. How are you going?
0: I'm good, actually. I was just wondering what to give you. We've had the staff question answered, so we're on to our next
4: question. Yeah, I was waiting for the oblique one. I knew that.
0: the abs, yeah.
4: Do we still get a point for singing?
0: Yes, you do. Have you got a song for us today?
4: I've got a little ditty from the Northern Territory.
0: Okay, tell us why it matters to you, because we like songs in context. Is it something from your world or your life or anything?
4: Oh, it's just something I've experienced and it was really good.
0: Okay, yeah, give us a little dash of it.
4: Well, the real Northern Territory ain't been seen, all the sights and the sounds, you'll see what I mean when you take a trip on the river, on the Adelaide River Queen.
0: Wait, is it Adelaide or Northern Territory, or is it across?
4: No, the Adelaide River Queen is a boat that sails on the Adelaide River here in the Territory, and they take you out and you see all these crocodiles and, all this amazing animals. It's really good.
0: I love it. Okay.
4: So if you ever come to the Territory, take a trip on the Adelaide River Queen.
0: Adelaide River Queen. That's got so much charm to it, the Adelaide River Queen.
4: I'm just thinking they should pay me for that.
0: Well, you put the word out, Adelaide River Queen.
4: It is really good, yeah.
0: Okay, 1 point for you for a song in context. Now I'll give you a choice of question. Would you like a music festival question or a TV question?

0: Let's go music festival, Ashwin.
1: Okay. Which annual summer music event happens in the last week of June in Somerset, England?
0: I know that. Oh, my goodness. I know that. Yeah, and it always rains. I've been on the Isle of Man when my family have gone over there. I know it, but I can't get it.
1: Not quite coming to you, but you've got 1 point as well for the Adelaide River
0: Queen. Am I allowed
1: River
0: to know the first letter?
1: No, I think this one's quite a common festival. So let's see if someone else can get this one.
0: Yep. I do know it. I can't get it. Thanks, Ashwin.
1: Thanks, Pearl, for calling in. Hello, Ashwin. Stave, obliques are abdominal. That's two questions in one. Obliques are abdominal, with the external oblique wrapping around the side to the rear. Stave obliques. Love these. New terms that I'm learning. It's hard to work out your side abdominals, right? Sometimes I've started going to the gym, you know, in my 40s and doing crunches, but the side, the oblique ones, I think you have to twist and turn like you're doing an 80s aerobics video while you're doing crunches, but we've all got to work on ourselves. Stella, you're correct about the music festival. Maria also. Paul in Playland said Pearl's song sounds like a Ted Egan song. It did. It sounded very interior Australia, didn't it, that song? Had a certain charm to it. And Adelaide Queen, you've got two English references in one word, so it's got a heritage vibe to it for sure. Karen is in Altona Meadows. Hello, Karen.
2: Hello. Can I have a point for singing to?
1: Okay, tell me the song and why it matters to you.
2: Coconut is my favourite song. I love the beat.
1: Okay, now give me a verse of it or a chorus, whatever you'd like.
2: Off the Florida Keys, there's a place called Coconut. That's where we want to go. Take me away from it all. But it's in the sand. Tropical fruit melting in our hands. We'll be falling in love to the rhythm of a steel brass band. Down in Kokomo.
1: I love it. Okay, that's 1 point for you for a song in context. All right, let me get you a question. No, it's great. I like it. So you're on the board. Now, Karen, would you like to try this music event question or pass on it?
2: What was the other I knew the oblique muscle and the other one.
1: That's been done, the oblique muscle musical notation. So,
2: well,
1: yeah.
2: I knew that one.
1: Yeah, so it's really the question is, do you want to pass?
2: I didn't hear the latest festival question.
1: Yeah.
2: And what was the other choice?
1: Well, this is the question we're on, but it's been answered incorrectly twice. So which annual summer music event happens in the last week of June in Somerset, England?
2: And can I have the other two choices?
1: Well, that's the question. Oh, yeah. So if you pass on that, then let me know you want to pass on it. Yeah. Okay. So now you'll go into your choices. You can have the TV question or a fiction question.
2: Ooh, I like the choices. fiction. I think I'll have to go to TV.
1: Okay. Which big-haired, self-proclaimed genius character on The Simpsons becomes arch-enemies with Bart?
2: I have never watched an episode.
1: Oh, have you missed it after 30 years? Just not into it.
2: I couldn't transfer to fiction.
1: Yeah, should have gone fiction. That's all right, Karen. Let's talk another night.
2: All right. Bye.
1: Many of you have the Judy is correct, as is Gabby, as to that music event. Interesting. Proud Mary, eat your heart out. Well sung, Pearl, says Bobsled as well. And that was a sincere text from Bobsled as well. No smiley face, Pearl, so that's a genuine compliment from B. Lisa has called in from the Blue Mountains. Hello, Lisa.
3: Hi.
1: Lisa, we are on this question now, so we can't pass on this.
3: I can't hear you.
1: Oh, sorry. Can you hear me now? Can you hear me?
3: I'm going to put you on loudspeaker, though.
1: Yeah, sure. Okay.
3: Is that all right?
1: Sure, as long as you can hear me.
3: Yep.
1: Okay. Lisa, your question is, which big-haired, self-proclaimed genius character on The Simpsons becomes arch enemies with Bart?
3: Oh, God. I don't know Bart Simpson either.
1: You didn't watch The Simpsons either.
3: No, I don't watch telly, actually.
1: Oh, that's probably better for you.
3: Doesn't work. But let me think for a minute.
1: Think of a good villain character. Just but if you haven't watched it, it might be hard, but just come up with a villain name for us if you can.
3: No.
1: That's all right.
3: Is there a different option?
1: Not because we were on that question, we have to have a go at it, unfortunately.
3: Okay. But,
1: let's chat another night, Lisa. Thank you for calling.
3: Thanks, Ashwin.
1: Harry is correct, as is Harry again. No, Paul from Plainlands. Who was the villain? I guess The Simpsons came out in 1989, so depending on your age in 1989 is whether you watched it or not, I suppose. If you're a young child, it was inescapable. Roz has called in from Strathalbyn. Is that the pronunciation, Roz?
4: Yeah, well...
1: Or Strathalbyn.
4: Oh, yes. If you say Strathalbyn...
1: Strathalbyn. Okay.
4: Yes, Strathalbyn. But if you say Strathalbyn... anyway... Blah, blah, blah.
1: Both work.
4: Okay, I'm a Simpsons person because my children got me into this, right?
1: Yeah. So you're pulled into The Simpsons. You had to watch. Who was Bart's archenemy?
4: Well, actually, I haven't heard your question.
1: Oh, I didn't realise that. Okay, here's the question. Which big-haired, self-proclaimed
4: genius? Sideshow Bob.
1: Oh, okay, didn't even need the whole question. Sideshow Bob.
4: Well, actually, yes, Sideshow Sorry.
1: You're right. It is Sideshow Bob, the big-haired enemy of Bart.
4: All these dreads.
1: He had a big hair. I was just wondering why he was so angry at Bart. It was just weird, but he had his reasons.
4: Yeah, but, do you know one of my favourite things on The Simpsons is God said little and...
1: little who?
4: It's when Homer... And Bart with President, I can't think of which one.
1: Yeah.
4: And they said, let's go. And anyway.
1: That's a sweet moment. That's a sweet moment. The Simpsons is full of sweet lines as well, so I think
4: we've all got them.
1: Right, Ross, let me get you on track. We've got our question for The Simpsons. Your next question, would you like a question on fiction or old medicine?
4: Oh, fiction, old medicine.
1: Yeah, two options.
4: Okay, let's go old medicine.
1: Old medicine, okay. 19th century medicine often applied which live animal to the skin in order to initiate blood flow or deplete bad blood?
4: Can you please say that again?
1: Sure. It's a bit of a long question, but in the 19th century, in medicine, they would put a live animal on your skin in order to...
4: Okay, leech.
1: Leech is correct. Well, that's 2 points for you, Ross. So you're on the board with 2 points, and thanks for calling in. Ross, calling in from Strathalbyn. Vincent has called from Yarramundi. Hello, Vincent. Vincent, can you hear me okay?
5: Hi. Yeah, hi, Ashwin. Sorry, I just had you muted.
1: No, that's okay. I appreciate that. Coming on board for your question, would you like to answer a question about fiction or music?
5: Ooh, let's say music.
1: Okay, music question. Which singer is known as the Queen of Soul?
5: Aretha Franklin.
1: Aretha is correct. Let me take you to fiction now. What sport appears in Alice in Wonderland?
5: What sport? I don't know, but can I sing you a song to get my second point?
1: Sure, but also tell me why. Tell me about the song. Why the song matters, or how it fits into your life.
5: Oh, I don't know. It was just an early childhood memory.
1: Okay, give us a dash of it.
5: All right, hang on. Are you lonesome tonight? Do you miss me tonight? Are you sorry we drifted apart? Does your memory stray to the bright summer day when I kissed you and called you sweetheart. Do the chairs in your parlor seem empty and bare? Do you gaze at your doorstep and picture me there? Is your heart filled with pain? Shall I come back again? Tell me, dear, are you lonesome tonight?
1: Oh, Vincent, that's beautiful. And that's one of the most sad and beautiful Elvis songs I can think of. So, yeah, took me somewhere as well. Stu and I were swaying away in the studio. So thank you for that. That's 1 point for you for that song too.
5: Thank you.
1: Thanks for calling in, Vincent, in Yarramundi. Someone says, where is that text? I'm bobsled. Hi, Ashwin, I'm bobsled. And so is my wife. This is the bobsled puzzle that we will get to the bottom of one day. Ben has called in tonight. Hello, Ben. Ben, can you hear me? Take me off mute if I am. Ben? We might not have Ben tonight. I'll put you back on hold and we'll see if Stu can get hold of you. Tara, in the meantime, has called in on the road. Hello, Tara.
6: G'day, Ashwin. How are you, mate?
1: Oh, I'm good. I'm just feeling more calm after that Elvis song. Were you lulled a little bit by the Elvis?
6: Oh, absolutely. Nicely done.
1: Yeah, no, it's nice. Okay. So, okay, we're on this Alice in Wonderland question at the moment. What sport appears in Alice in Wonderland?
6: I think that might be croquet.
1: It is croquet as well. That's 1 point for you. Okay.
6: What are our holdover questions? So we still got the music notation one and...
1: No, actually, music has not been answered yet. Stave has been answered. Abdomen has been answered. What annual music event happens in the last week of June in Somerset?
6: Exactly, Woodstock?
1: Not Woodstock, unfortunately, but you've still got 1 point, I think. Tara, so that's... No, wait.
6: Oh, thanks.
1: Did you answer a question? Sorry, I'm just having a blank. It's all recorded anyway. Okay. All right.
6: Yeah, got the croquet one.
1: So got the croquet. That was the one. So I'm moving up and down the page, but Stu's on it as well. Okay. Tara, 1 point
6: for you. I wasn't sure of the music notation one.
1: Yeah, that's after one. If you want to know, that's stave or staff in future, if anyone quizzes you.
6: Yeah, knew it was staff. I'm a musician, so yeah.
1: Yeah. All right. Well, thanks for calling in.
6: No worries. Thank you.
1: Okay. Oh, this is an interesting spot. I'd never thought about the sports. It's not a sports movie, really. It's not the Mighty Ducks, is it? Alice in Wonderland. But it does have a sport in it. So that option's there. Hello, Ben has called in. Again, we'll see if we can get Ben on the line. Hello, Ben. No, still no. There must be something that Stu can hear you in the producer's studio, but it's not coming through my studio. So I'm not sure... Stu, see what we can do there. Unusual. We are separated by glass, so it's a very strange situation. Chris has called in from St Kilda. Hello, Chris.
7: Hi, g'day, Ash. How are you going?
1: I'm good. Would you like to pass on this question or have a go? The sport that appears in Alice in Wonderland.
7: I'll pass.
1: Okay. So now if you're listening, that is a pass question. You can come back to it if you like. Okay. All right. I'll give you a choice. Would you like a question about animals or history?
7: Animals.
1: What is the only mammal capable of true flight? Not gliding, true flight.
7: I think you had this before. I think it's a bat.
1: It is a bat. Okay. Well, that's 1 point for you. Second question. How many legs does a lobster have?
7: Ooh, lobster. 10?
1: That's really good. It is 10. It's a decapoda, apparently, as well. You'd think 8, right? Who has 10 legs? But the lobster does. So.
7: Yeah, octopus is 8, yeah.
1: What does?
7: Octopus, I think.
1: Octopus is 8, yeah, but lobster is in the decapoda family. So, well, that's two. Two animal questions for you, Chris. Thanks for calling.
7: No One more thing, Ashwin, sorry.
1: That's right.
7: The question about the music with the five parallel lines.
1: Yes.
7: What was the answer?
1: It's stave or staff?
7: Stave, S-T-A-V?
1: S-T-A-V-E or staff.
7: Okay. So that's the five lines written.
1: Apparently that's what they're called. Yes, just the five lines by themselves are called a stave or staff.
7: And they put the notes on there, yeah?
1: They put the notes on there. And on the left you have the bass clef or the treble clef and the time signature.
7: Like in the hymn books at my church, yeah, I understand.
1: Yeah, now you know what it's called, a stave or staff, so.
7: Good. Thank you, Ashley.
1: Thank you, Chris, for calling in. We've still got 19 minutes to the news, so if you'd like to play the quiz, you can join in. You can call me on 1300 800 222, 1300 800 222. Quite a few lines free now as well. Janet has called in from Caulfield. Hello, Janet.
8: Hello, Ashwin. How are you?
1: Oh, I'm good tonight. I'll give you a choice of questions. Would you like to...
8: What about the question on the music festival?
1: Yes, that is... That is still open, actually. Yeah, that's people are not getting... The last attempt was Woodstock, so it's not Woodstock. Yes, you can go back to that one. Which annual summer music event happens in the last week of June in Somerset, England?
8: I think it's Glastonbury.
1: Glastonbury is correct, so that's 1 point for you.
8: Thank you.
1: Bobsled says, only for the lobster, only 10 legs, any more would be shellfish. I like it. Bobsled's relentless with the jokes tonight. Yes. Well, Janet, would you like a second question? You can choose between, let's say, history or fiction.
8: History, please.
1: Okay. The assassination of which Archduke triggered the outbreak of World War One?
8: The Archduke of Archduke was in Germany.
1: I won't give you too many clues. The Archduke of a certain place was assassinated, leading to World War One. There was a whole bunch of alliances and it just spiraled out of control.
8: Ferdinand?
1: Archduke Franz Ferdinand of Austria is correct. There's a band, I think, Franz Ferdinand as well. So that's 1 point for you. Okay, second question. We'll go to fiction. In the children's stories by Enid Blyton, what was Noddy's job?
8: Noddy was a car driver.
1: That's right. Taxi driver is correct. A lot of people didn't watch The Simpsons, but Noddy was pretty popular back then, it seems. So that's 2 points for you, Janet. Thank you.
8: Thank you.
1: Thanks for calling in. Stella in Bayswater is correct. Franz Ferdinand, as is Jules from Nambucca Heads. Sandra and Maria also have a correct about that key moment in ancient history, a very consequential assassination. Peter has called in from Sydney. Hello, Peter.
9: G'day. Again, I wasn't really intending to call in, but I just got home and I rang and Stuart said he hadn't filled up the board, so I'm
1: no,
9: here.
1: No, the board was busy before, but it's actually quite free now. So if anyone would like to play the quiz, if you've been frustrated calling earlier in the night, we have plenty of lines free. You can call 1300 800 222, 1300 800 222. About 15 minutes left till the news arrives, so you can join.
9: Go on.
1: Join us. Okay.
9: About songs that aren't pop songs that aren't about teenagers.
1: Well, let me give a bit of context. We're having a guest that has singing songs for the over 40s, I guess. That's the wrong way to characterise it, but she just thinks there's not enough pop songs for people who've turned 40.
9: Yeah. There aren't many because they don't sell probably in big numbers to people with incomes that they just want to spend straight away.
1: True, that's true. But aren't we all over 40? Remember in the 60s, we were a young country. Now a lot of us are into cruise ships and, the older kind of things that 40-pluses do. So we need our
9: Taylor Swift. I was just thinking of things like, actually it fits into the category. You know the song, I Was Dreaming of the Past. I didn't mean to. Am I giving you clues? I'm just a Jealous Guy by John Lennon.
1: Oh, no, I missed that. I haven't even heard that one.
9: Oh, okay. I was trying to think it. I didn't mean to hurt you. I'm sorry that I made you cry. I didn't mean...

0: just a jealous guy. Yeah, so
1: beautiful.
0: It was covered by who's the guy from Roxy Music? Doesn't matter, you know.
1: I know. I watched the movie. I'm not sure who sang it. Okay.
0: All right, I just thought that's a song by somebody in it. Well, he died at 40, but somebody of mature age. It's still a love song, but it's a mature age love song.
1: A mature age love song for when it's more about compatibility and those other things.
0: Yeah, it's an apology song.
1: I like it. Okay, let's kick you off with a question then, Peter. Would you like a question on Greek mythology or Proverbs?
0: Are there any legacy questions I wouldn't have heard?
1: I think we might be done.
0: Okay.
1: So, yeah, Greek mythology or Proverbs. Yeah, we'll do those two options. Not the book of Proverbs, but an actual proverb.
0: An actual proverb. Mm. I'll go Proverbs first.
1: Okay. According to the proverb, a little of what is a dangerous thing?
0: A little knowledge is a dangerous thing.
1: Yeah, that wasn't a tricky one.
0: That was the easy one. Well,
1: some of them
0: I'm
1: are easy.
0: Myself for the next one.
1: Some of them are easy, some of them are hard. I think with the format of quiz, we mix it up. Okay, in Greek mythology, which king turned everything he touched into gold?
0: Sorry, I shouldn't have braced.
1: No, because you studied the ancient Greek language, so you were always ready for this.
0: Oh, yeah, but this one's is folklore, this one, Midas.
1: Yeah. Midas is correct, yeah. Now, the point of the quiz is you've joined up on a couple of easier questions. So,
0: that's right.
1: Good work, Peter, and I'll chat to you another night.
0: No worries, thanks, bye.
1: Okay, the number to buy Peter is 1300-800-222. Cameron has called in from... Ashwin says, Sally, have you got a bit of a cold? You sound a bit blocked up. I don't feel it, but it's so cold in the studio, Sally, because I think they're trying to keep the equipment cold and it's winter. I've got a thermal singlet on. I look like the White Wiggle. You know, I've got a skivvy on. It's white and it's very formal looking. So maybe that's keeping me warm. We'll take it off for the second hour. I think I'm overheating. Cameron is in South Perth. Hello, Cameron.
2: Hey, good morning. Ashwin.
1: Cameron, would you like a question on geography or science?
2: Geography, please.
1: Okay. By what name is Portuguese West Africa now known?
2: Portuguese West Africa. Oh, gee whiz, I should know that. Ivory Coast.
1: It's not the Ivory Coast, unfortunately, Cameron. It's something else. But thanks for narrowing it down for us.
2: Good on you. Thank you.
1: Thank you for calling in. 1300-800-222 is the number to call in. Dan has called in from Trott Park. Hello, Dan. Well, let me just correctly collect that. Hello, Dan.
3: Yeah.
1: Dan, we're on this question, this geography question, and that is, by what name is Portuguese West Africa known? It's not the Ivory Coast.
3: Okay, I'm not sure. Do I have an option for another question?
1: No, because this is the first time it's been attempted. It has got to be answered.
3: Okay, Portuguese West Africa, I would guess Senegal.
1: Not Senegal either, unfortunately, Dan, but thanks for attempting and we'll speak another night.
3: Thanks.
1: Okay. The number to call in, if you'd like, I think, yes, we've still got a few more minutes, 11 minutes or so till the news. So if you'd like to play, 1300-800-222 is the number. Brooke has called in from Adelaide. Hello, Brooke.
4: Oh, morning, Ashwin. How are you going, mate?
1: I'm good, Brooke. Would you like to pass on this question or attempt it? What is the current name used to be called Portuguese West Africa?
4: Can I go for another question, please?
1: Sure. So that's now a past question if anyone would like to return to it. Your question, Brooke, would you like a science question or a astronomy question?
4: I'll try my luck, mate. Let's go science.
1: Science. What is the electron capacity of the innermost electron shell? Electrons have a shell around them, inner shell, outer shell. There's often different layers. The innermost shell can only have up to a certain number of electrons.

0: electrons, what is that number?
1: 4.
0: It's not 4, unfortunately, Brooke, but let's speak another night.
1: No worries. You have a good shift, mate.
0: You too. Thank you for calling in as well. 1300 800 222 is the number to call in. Or if you can't, that's okay. We'll take it to the news with a song. Either way, we'll have a good time, and then we'll announce the winner at the end of, well, the start of the next hour. Johnny Chicken Tooth has called in from northeast Victoria. Hello, Johnny.
2: Hello, Ash. How are you?
0: I'm good. Was that a nickname you were given at some point in your life?
2: Oh, no, it's a nickname that I took on due to just Cinda Parsons' behaviour one day when she was on a show with Brian Nankervis.
0: Okay, all right. And so you got named, or you got named by
2: No, I took on the name because she was mercilessly teasing him about having a bit of chicken stuck between his teeth.
0: Okay.
2: And if you know Jacinda, when she's on a roll, she won't give up.
0: Oh, no. See, that's the beauty of having a co-host. You can do a lot of chicken-based humour, but I'm all alone in here, so no one for me to mercilessly roast.
2: Oh, no, tonight.
0: Sorry?
2: Sing with. I'm envisioning a big toothpaste tube.
0: Oh, wait, for me? I missed you. Cut out for 1 second.
2: You could be ashy toothpaste if you wanted to.
0: I like that. It's minty fresh. You know, I had a conversation with someone because I'm trying to get everyone to switch from mint gum to strawberry gum, and people aren't on board with this. They think it's ridiculous. Would you join the strawberry gum revolution?
2: No. It's kind of like trying to swap someone from smoking filthy, dirty cigarettes to a strawberry-flavoured vape.
0: it's like a child.
2: Neither are good, but the strawberry's worse.
0: It's a child manoeuvre. I get it. Okay. All right. Well, let me get you on the board with a quiz question. This is...
2: Hey, Ash, is the Alice in Wonderland question still on the board? On table?
0: That's off the board now, yes.
2: Oh, damn it, because can I tell you how I was going to answer it with a brief song, only one line?
0: Okay, what was your song going to be?
2: Well, it was going to be, she don't lie, she don't lie, she don't lie, croaky, but alas,
0: it's
2: alas,
0: gone.
2: Too late.
0: Too late for that one, but all right. Yeah. I like that song though, and that was a bobsled quality pun as well, so he would be proud of that bobsled if you're listening. Okay, we have a science question though, Johnny, which is that the electron capacity of the innermost electron shell, what is it?
2: It has to do with your previous statement about bubble gum. It's too disgusting to consider.
0: It is. It is. Well, that's...
2: Even if one were to come from Angola.
0: I like the strawberry gum. It's more fun. The mint, it feels like you're eating a leaf, whereas strawberry is a dessert. Yeah,
2: because if you really want to convert to strawberry gum, I can almost guarantee it'll never run out in a shop that you go into.
0: I've noticed that there's always strawberry and grape, but
2: for some inexplicable reason.
0: Okay, all right.
2: It's like an anchovy milkshake. It's something only you could love.
0: Yeah, I just feel it's more dessert flavored. But you leaf people can have your mint. You can have your leaves. Okay. You are correct with the electron capacity. Second question. Well, would you like an astronomy question?
2: Did you hear me subtly chuck in Angola in my answer?
0: Oh, sorry, you did Angola. Sorry for everyone listening. That's 2 points for you.
2: Huh.
0: Wrapped up, Johnny. Appreciate you calling in.
2: Hey, isn't it 3 points with the song?
0: Oh, what was your song again?
2: The she don't lie croquet.
0: Oh yeah, she don't. Well, that question had been answered, so borderline.
2: So but I'm happy to belt out one verse of another song if it means my fridge can get more magnetized.
0: let's wrap it up for tonight, Johnny. But I appreciate you calling in.
2: All right, cheers, Ashley. Enjoy that strawberry.
0: Thank you. I'll enjoy my strawberry gum as well. Bobsled says, Johnny sang it in a croaky voice, but spout croquet. I like it. We're just rushing towards the news. So I'll put everyone in a rapid fire mode as well, because we have 5 minutes to get to the news. So I'll try and do this as quickly as possible. Danny is in Coffs Harbour. Hello, Danny.
3: Okay, voice, croaky voice.
0: Danny, I'm coming through your system. You must have me on speaker. Can you hear me?
3: Because we have 5 minutes.
0: No, Danny is not picking up, unfortunately, but I could hear myself. Could have asked myself that question and seen if I would know. Tracy, I've put Danny on hold to see if Stu can get hold of him. Tracy is in Tablelands. Hello, Tracy.
4: I'm flying to the Tablelands tomorrow. I'm leaving Moonee Ponds and relocating to Queensland.
0: Oh, wow. You just want a quieter life, do you?
4: Oh, hopefully it's quieter than the Kimberley where I have been working the last 3 years. But a really good job offer. So I'm really excited.
0: Oh, good. Well, I hope you have a nice new life because I always think of you as Tracy from Moonee Ponds. So I'll have to update my mental map as well.
4: We can just say formally because I'll be returning when I retire in a few years' time.
0: The caller formerly known as Tracy from Moonee Ponds. Okay, let's see if we can get you on the board. Would you like a science question or an astronomy question?
4: No music question. Okay, I'll go science. Thank you.
0: Okay. Cu. Cu is the symbol for which chemical element?
4: Oh, I have no idea. I am not a science person. Why did I choose science? Let's say calcium. And can you tell me, Ash, the High Court judge, is it, that's coming on?
0: In the second hour, but in the second half of the next hour, yes.
4: Okay, excellent. So High Court is like constitution, like they're not crimes, are they?
0: It's actually not the High Court, it's the Supreme Court of New South Wales. So it's not like the Australian Constitutional Court, the High Court. It's the New South Wales Supreme Court.
4: So that'd be interesting. All right, I look forward to it.
0: Yeah, stick around for that one. So what was your guess for CU?
4: I think I said calcium.
0: Calcium. That's incorrect, unfortunately, Tracy. But
4: looking forward to your show. Love your show, Ash.
0: Thank you. Thank you for calling in. Sandy, you are correct in the text message line, as is Maria and Stella. Danny has called in from Coffs Harbour. Hello, Danny.
5: Hello. That's fun. How are you?
0: I'm good, Danny. Let's see if we can get you on the board with just a couple of minutes to go. Cu is the symbol for which chemical element?
5: Sorry, what was that again, sir?
0: Cu, Cu is the symbol for which chemical element? Copper is correct. 1 point for you. Astronomy question. Phobos and Deimos are the two moons of which planet?
5: Phobos, that couldn't be Mars.
0: It is. Mars is correct. That is 2 points out of two, Danny. Thanks for calling.
5: Thank you, Ashton.
0: Thank you. We've only got a minute and a half. Let's see if we can get Vando on the board. Hello, Vando.
6: Hello, Ash. 90 seconds. Keep going. 89.
0: Let's go. Here's your question, Vando. Albumin, A-L-B-U-M-E-N, is an alternative name for which specific food item?
6: You're bloody well kidding me, aren't you?
0: Albumin.
6: Albumin. Oh, it sounds like albacore's a fish, but it's not. I don't know.
0: You went for another staple. It's not bread, unfortunately, Vando. Sorry.
6: No, never mind. Thank you, champion.
0: Thank you for calling in. We've just run out of time. Charles, we can't get to you, unfortunately. Just stay on hold. But I'll get you to you during the news. Let me just put you on hold for Stu, and you'll be the last one for the quiz. But we are at the news point. What we'll do in the second hour is we'll have a little chat about Hollywood. Scooby-Doo is back in live-action form. And then one of the things that frustrates people the most is sentencing. Judges' sentences. Often it leads to campaigns for tough justice, sentence reform. So we have a former New South Wales Supreme Court Justice with us to explain how sentencing works. So if you have some questions on that, you can join in as well. 0437 774 774 is the number to text, and I'll be back with you after this.
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0: ABC News with Andrew Kaloupas. Elon Musk has become the world's first trillionaire after SpaceX shares surged in the company's Wall Street trading debut. The listing values the company at more than $2.7 trillion. It's the biggest initial public offering in history, with the entrepreneur promising he'll take humanity to Mars. Mr. Musk says space travel won't just be for astronauts, and Mars won't just be the final frontier.
1: If there's not a new company that

0: enter space, we will never be a truly space-faring civilization. You know, while the other aerospace companies, they build good rockets and everything, they were simply not pursuing the technology that's necessary to make life multiplanetary. To make Star Trek, to make the exciting science fiction futures that we've read about real. And that's what SpaceX is all about.
1: There's confusion over the status of negotiations to end the war between the US and Iran, with conflicting information from both sides. Iran's foreign minister says the deal has never been closer, but the US Vice President J.D. Vance says there's a lot of fake information. State media in Iran have been reporting the draft agreement with the United States includes an end to the conflict on all fronts, including Lebanon, the release of frozen Iranian assets, and a 60-day period for talks on Iran's nuclear program. With more, the BBC's Bernd de Busman in Washington.
2: What had been reported earlier, including by some state-affiliated Iranian media outlets, was that at least part of Iran's frozen assets would be released to it while the negotiations begin, and then the rest would happen after. The White House has framed what they say Iran has agreed to as completely performance-based, in that funds would only be released once it accomplishes the other bullet points that the White House has mentioned, the destruction of the highly enriched uranium stockpile, the opening of the Strait of Hormuz, for example.
1: Indian investigators have given no timeline for a final report into one of the country's worst air disasters a year after the crash of an Air India Boeing 787. Here's Tim Wharton.
3: 12 months ago, an Air India Dreamliner crashed shortly after takeoff from Ahmedabad, claiming 260 lives in the worst global aviation disaster in a decade. As families of the victims press for answers on the first anniversary of the crash, India's Aircraft Accident Investigation Bureau says it has made significant progress examining aircraft systems, flight recorder data, engine components, maintenance and operational records. But it couldn't provide a timeline for the final report, saying it would only be issued after all investigation work is completed and the required international reviews are carried out. The news has been met with scepticism from some families who gathered in Ahmedabad to mourn the victims.
1: Environmental advocates say the collapse of Nathan River Resources exposes failures in Northern Territory mining regulation, despite legal requirements that miners have adequate funds before operating. The miner has entered voluntary administration, owing more than $360 million, including unpaid wages, royalties and tax debts. The Office of Mining Minister Mark Monaghan says the company's security bond was calculated using the approved methodology. Environment Centre NT Director Kirsty Howie says the government is holding just a $6 million bond to rehabilitate the mine site and port loading operation.
4: This is an abysmal failure of mining regulation. There is no way that that amount can cover the cost of rehabilitating this mine, which has involved a litany of disasters over the last 15 years.
1: A New South Wales parliamentary inquiry has heard 11 cold cases were assessed for possible links to serial killer Ivan Milat. Here's Kaveh Akbari.
5: The head of the New South Wales Homicide Squad, Detective Superintendent Joseph Dewey, told the inquiry Task Force AIR reviewed long-term missing persons cases and unsolved homicides nationwide. The task force examined about 50 cases beyond the 7 murders Milat was convicted of, ranking them by the likelihood of a connection. Criminologist Xanthia Weston and criminal psychologist Tim Watson Munro said they reviewed 18 cold cases and found 6 closely matched Milat's behavioural profile. Dr. Watson Munro described Milat as a ruthless serial killer, saying it is difficult to believe he committed no further offences between an alleged rape in 1971 and the first backpacker murders in 1989.
1: That's the latest from ABC News. For more news at any time, head to our website at abc.net.au/news.
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7: Morning again. If you have just joined, we are about to talk about Hollywood. Scooby-Doo is here in live action form. So if you've ever wondered whether your dog looks like Scooby-Doo, you're about to find out. So we'll see what that is all about. And also, one of the world's biggest movie flops has happened. So we'll dive into the backstory of what this movie was. You've probably never heard.

0: heard of it, which is part of why it became such a big flop. But a lot of money was spent on this film. So we'll explore that with Kevin Ott in just a few minutes' time. And then later, we will talk to a former Supreme Court justice about how sentencing works. So if you've ever wondered why someone seemingly got off with a light sentence, or why a sentence maybe seemed too harsh, what all the factors are that judges consider when they sentence people, you'll get a better understanding of that in the second hour of the program. I'll do a quick run of the temperatures and then we'll find out who won the quiz. In Brisbane, it will be 24 degrees with a shower or two. Sydney, 22 and partly cloudy. Melbourne, 17, rain increasing. Canberra, 16 degrees, fog, showers increasing. Hobart, 17 with showers. Darwin, 33 degrees, sunny. Adelaide, 18 degrees and rain. Perth, 18 degrees, becoming cloudy. So quite a grey, overcast, reflective day for all of us. A good day for staying indoors and maybe setting some goals, maybe. Except for you, Darwin. You go out and enjoy the sunshine. Stuart, our producer of the show, has joined now. Hello, Stuart.
1: Hello, Ash. And you know what? I just wanted to quickly posit something to you. That while we were doing the quiz, I was calling with one of our quiz answerers, Pearl from Darwin, and she posited something to me as she called in again because she doesn't text and has said to me an interesting thought that I think we should stew on. We so often hear from bobsled and their very amazing puns, which I very much enjoy.
0: Yeah.
1: Pearl thought of something that I hadn't even considered. How do we know bobsled's a man?
0: Oh, no, I do know because, I mean, I hammed up that I've never heard him call in, but I have heard him call in.
1: Oh, I see.
0: Not to our show.
1: Well, now I just feel offended. Bobsled, are we not good enough for you?
0: No.
1: Is it me, not you?
0: No, it's not. Bobsled, I don't know if he's an actual bobsledder, but I heard him call into Nightlife.
1: Oh, right.
0: But I think by this time of night, bobsled gets too tired to call, so he just texts as well.
1: That makes sense. Yeah. I was about to say. No, fair enough. I was just interesting. I was thinking of bobsled as our sort of overnight Banksy. We don't know who they are. Would they pop up sort of whenever they're needed, you know?
0: He just tags and runs.
1: Exactly.
0: The most exciting part for me was learning that albumin, which we didn't announce what that is, but many of you had that in the text message line, is egg whites.
1: Yeah, right. Okay. I don't know where the phrase comes from. Is it so it was albumin first and then it was described as egg whites?
0: Yeah. Surely. I haven't checked the etymology of it, but it's an interesting. I've never actually separated the yolk from the white to do advanced cooking methods, but.
1: No, it's particularly handy, especially for like scrambled eggs, even in baking, for example, if you wanted to do that. I sometimes make a like a karage chicken.
0: And yeah.
1: If you separate just the egg yolks from the whites, actually, you actually get a better crumb.
0: Oh.
1: So that's a bit of advice.
0: That's great technique. So we've got some cooking tips. We've got some etymology to kick off with. We're about to find out how Hollywood has changed, especially with a Scooby-Doo, what he looks like is a real dog. But first, we have to announce what happened in the quiz. Who won?
1: Well, I've got a winner for you. I'll say quickly about Scooby-Doo. Spoiler alert, he's very cute. Oh, that's good. All I'll say. But we do have a winner for the quiz tonight, as per usual. We've got our raffle. People enter. People sing for an extra point. We have a winner, and they are Aaron from Canberra.
0: Well done, Aaron, and thanks to you for coming in.
1: You're welcome.
0: We are about to kick off with that Hollywood conversation in just a moment, and you can join the show. Bobsled's texted already.
1: The winner for the quiz tonight, as per usual, we've got our raffle. People enter. People sing for an extra point. We have a winner, and they are Aaron from Canberra.
0: Well done, Aaron, and thanks to you for coming in.
1: You're welcome.
0: We are about to kick off with that Hollywood conversation in just a moment, and you can join the show. Bobsled's texted already. He says, you're feeling offended. My manhood's just been questioned. Bobsled, I heard you on Nightlife. That's the only reason I know you are not the Banksy of the ABC Overnights crew. But thanks for texting in. We enjoy your show. I enjoy your contributions to the program. Stick around to find out what's happening in Hollywood. And then you might have some questions about the justice system. So in particular, you can text them through while I'm talking to that Supreme Court justice and we'll try and put that questions to them. This is Simple Minds, alive and kicking.

0: That's Alive and Kicking by Simple Minds. Stu and I were trying to get to the bottom of where albumen comes from for egg whites. Steve says albumen comes from alba, white in Latin, as in albino. The Romans called Britain Albion because of the white chalk cliffs along the south coast. Thank you for clearing that up. That's the beauty of the text message line. It really taps into the wisdom of the crowd. Some of you have already texted your questions for the justice that we have coming in the second half of this hour. So if there's a legal, well, a sentencing question that's on your mind, we will put that to the former Chief Justice that we have coming in to explain how sentencing works. But next, let's dive into some of the big stories in Hollywood.
1: Some chase the story.
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0: Overnight's Hollywood reporter Kevin Ott joins you now. Hello, Kevin.
7: Good morning, Ross.
0: This is big news. Scooby-Doo, a central figure in many of our childhoods, has now joined the live-action world. What can you tell us?
7: Yes, he has. I do apologize. I feel like every time there's a Scooby-Doo story, I want to talk about that Scooby-Doo story. So thank you very much for your forbearance and your patience with my own love of Scooby-Doo.
0: Well, he's such an iconic figure in world fiction. So yeah, you're allowed.
7: I mean, he's arguably the greatest character in the Western canon, yes. So we've been talking about how on Netflix there's going to be a live-action Scooby-Doo series. It's going to star McKenna Grace, the great child actor McKenna Grace, as Dad.

0: Daphne with a few other actors you may have seen around as the other characters. But we haven't heard much about Scooby himself, okay? And this week, we actually found out what's going on. We didn't know whether it was going to be a CGI Scooby. We didn't know maybe Scooby wouldn't be there at all. The last Scooby-Doo cartoon of Velma, which was made by Mindy Kaling, did not feature Scooby-Doo at all. So maybe it was going to be like that. But we found out this week, fortunately, yes, Scooby is going to be in it. And here's what's really interesting, and I think pretty cool. It's going to be the first time in live-action Scooby-Doo that we've had just a regular dog playing Scooby. Presumably, Scooby is not going to talk. I don't think it's going to be like those sort of later Air Bud movies where the puppies talk and their mouths move. I don't think it's going to be anything like that. I think he's just going to be a regular dog. And they released the picture of him this week. Now, interestingly, Ash, let me ask you a trivia question. Do you know canonically what breed of dog is Scooby-Doo?
1: Well, I always thought it was some kind of big dog, like a Great Dane kind of a dog. But is it a Great Dane?
0: He is a Great Dane, yes. Yes, he is a Great Dane. Canonically, Scooby-Doo is a Great Dane.
1: Right.
0: The picture, if you look at it, now look, Netflix released a picture this week. They say he's a Great Dane. To me, he looks a lot like a chocolate lab. I don't know. You know, Great Dane puppies and Chocolate Lab puppies look kind of alike. I can't imagine Netflix would try to pull the wool over our eyes in any way. But if you do see it, if you haven't seen it yet and you go look it up right now, it may be a little jarring because he is a puppy. So he doesn't have that size that you would expect from Scooby-Doo, who's usually the same size as all the other characters, right?
1: Yeah.
0: I like this. I like the idea of a cute, actual, real dog being in it. It might make the show a little less sort of faithful to the original series, but you know, variety is the spice of life, right?
1: Kevin, is it possible a Great Dane would be too confident? You need that chocolate lab energy for Scooby's character.
0: Yeah, that's a good point. Yeah, different dogs are sort of differently trainable, right? That's why, one of the greatest dogs of the 90s, I think, two of the greatest dogs in the 90s, Wishbone from the TV series, the kids' TV series Wishbone, and also Eddie from Frasier, both Jack Russell Terriers, which makes sense because Jack Russell Terriers, they're eager to please, they're easy to train. And I think labs are very much the same. Labs are they're very trainable, they're very easy to please. So if this was a lab, which Netflix is saying is not a lab, so I take them at their word. I don't know about Great Dane puppies. I don't know much about the trainability of Great Danes. We have seen Great Danes in movies before, I think. I wouldn't say the Great Dane is a staple of cinema, right?
1: No.
0: Not as much as the lab or as much as, like, say, the Golden Retriever.
1: Yes.
0: Or the Chihuahua or something like that.
1: I just wonder if it has a bit of husky confidence. It's a bit too serious for Scooby's actual character. But we'll keep on top of the Scooby-Doo news with you, Kevin, as that unfolds. Now, there was a movie that I mentioned which has been a box office flop. It's called Desert Warrior. Here's the trailer for it.
2: It was a legend. Told for generations, a forgotten warrior. And the princess in exile. The land was ruled by fire and blood.
1: Okay, so it's quite an intense sounding movie. What went wrong?
0: It's interesting, and it's kind of hard to say exactly. Desert Warrior, movie starring Anthony Mackie, it's still in theaters, so you can probably still go see it. So, you know, there may be a resurgence. Right now, it's one of the biggest box office flops of all time. The movie news website /film calls it the biggest box office flop of all time. I think it's still too early to make that claim since it is still in theaters, but Let me actually go back to the past for a little bit of a comparison here. In 2003, there was a movie about the Australian folk hero Ned Kelly, called Ned Kelly. It had the great Australian actor Heath Ledger in the lead role. It also had Jeffrey Rush. But that movie, it was not an Australian movie. It had some Australian financing behind it, but the companies that made it were French and English. The director and the screenwriter were both English. A lot of the other actors, besides Heath Ledger and Jeffrey Rush, were English. So really, it was an Australian movie. It was a movie about an Australian folk hero made by a bunch of English people. And that may be why, on a budget of $30 million, it only made about $6 million worldwide. It did not do well. Now, similarly, This movie is a Saudi movie. There's a lot of Saudi money behind it. But also, a lot of the people behind it, the screenwriters, the director, and a lot of the actors are American. So really, it's the Saudi government sort of trying to sort of, boost the profile of their nation and its culture by having a bunch of Americans make a movie about them. Now, this movie costs something like $150 million. So far, it has made $742,000. If it wants to recap its budget, it's going to have to do that about 200 more times. So, which seems very unlikely, but yeah, it is kind of hard to say why things flop, you know, all told. But I do think that the Ned Kelly comparison is sort of an apt one because, again, you know, I don't know that a bunch of Americans would enjoy a movie about

0: cultural mistranslation going on there. But this movie is also bombing worldwide. So it's kind of hard to say. We also, they spent very little on advertising. Typically movies spend about the same amount as their budget on just advertising and marketing.
1: Yes.
0: I haven't heard barely anything about this movie. I follow the trades, I follow movies. I've heard nothing about this movie until a few weeks ago. So, yeah. You know, it's not doing well. It's probably not going to do better. And I think those are the reasons, yeah.
1: This is another reason. When you imagine Hollywood making movies about the Middle East, unfortunately, it's always Black Hawk Down, Not Without My Daughter. Yep. It's the bad Arab who's kidnapped or attacked our people. We have to go in the American heroes and save the day. And this is not that kind of movie. This is our people. Let me tell our stories, which is not that appealing, unfortunately, to the American audience or a global audience, just because of the way those stories always get told.
0: Yeah, I think that makes a lot of sense. Yeah, and yeah, here in, you know, in Hollywood, we also have we call it the Iraq filter, or the Afghanistan filter, where everything has this sort of yellowish tint to it. We use it for movies that take place in Mexico too. And I think you're right. I think, you know, there is a way that American movies portray the Middle East, and I think if you're going to get a bunch of American production companies, writers, directors, things like that, to make a movie, they're going to have all that baggage with them. I think you're absolutely right.
1: Yeah, interesting angle on it, but it hasn't worked out. Maybe it'll do better when it goes to streaming. We'll find out about that. There's also Dawson's Creek. Now, as a teenager of the 90s, this brought back some memories. I don't want to wait. What's the connection between this latest work and that old classic from the 90s?
0: Okay, so we have a movie coming out called Happy Hours. It is a romantic comedy. It just premiered at Tribeca. It doesn't have a distributor yet. We don't know when it's going to be released or anything like that. But it will absolutely be picked up by somebody and it will be released. Don't worry about that. And the reason for that is because the two stars of this romantic comedy are Joshua Jackson and Katie Holmes, who played Pacey. And I forget, what was Katie Holmes' character's name?
1: Pacey Dawson. I can't remember, unfortunately, as well. The other
0: she was
1: two.
0: Joey. She was Joey.
1: Joey,
0: yeah.
1: That's right. Yeah.
0: Yeah. So, you know, the two of them, it's a reunion between the two of them. They are the two leads. The movie is actually written and directed by Katie Holmes. And I think that, you know, for 90s kids like yourself and, you know, to a bit of a lesser extent like myself, I did watch Dawson's Creek as well. I think this is going to be just pure comfort food seeing these two actors together. I think they're two very likable actors. I think a lot of people have a lot of goodwill toward Katie Holmes, given her connections to Tom Cruise and Scientology and some things that she may have gone through being married to him. I think people very much like her. And I think this is going to be something that, like I said, it's going to be comfort food for a lot of people. A lot of people are going to want to sit down and watch this with their friends and just reminisce. Like I said, it has no release date or anything like that yet, but it is called Happy Hours. So I do recommend looking out for it.
1: Okay. All right. Sometimes we just need that comfort food. Sometimes, what was that sequel to The Devil Wears Prada? Okay, that came out recently.
0: The Devil Wears Prada 2.
1: Okay, yes. Well, that makes sense. I thought it might have a brand new name. But wasn't that sort of comfort food? Because you get to see Meryl Streep and Anne Hathaway. Again, it doesn't matter about the story. You just want to see your favorites from 15 years ago.
0: Yeah, I think you're right. And I think really, like, the whole notion of franchised entertainment largely is comfort food, I think, because, you know, what are the Star Wars movies and the Marvel movies and stuff like that, but sort of movies that you can sort of shut your brain off to a certain extent and just kind of relax and enjoy your childhood favorites.
1: Yes.
0: But yeah, I think that is stock and trade for most American cinema now, is comfort food. Yeah. But, you know, that doesn't mean it's not good. And that doesn't mean that I think a lot of people aren't going to be excited about this movie.
1: You're listening to Kevin Ott, who's your Hollywood reporter for Overnights. Now, we're talking about stock, standard tropes and comfort food. This next movie has done something

0: Tell us more about this, Kevin, making a movie off a song.
1: Yes. First of all, Ash, let me ask, why didn't you play the entire song?
0: Well, Stu said fade down after intro. I got a note. So I'm assuming it must be quite jarring, is it? I don't know.
1: The song is 29 minutes long. Oh, that's why Stuart didn't want you to play the whole thing, right?
0: Right.
1: Yeah. So that is a clip of a 29-minute long song by the 70s prog rock band Emerson, Lake & Palmer. It has a story that people sort of compare it to The Terminator or The Matrix, where it's sort of humans versus technology, humans versus machines. It's a war between the humans and the machines. The ending is very sort of vague. You're not quite sure if the humans won or whether it was a Pyrrhic victory, something like that. And it does, it's one of those 70s prog rock songs. So it's got like, you know, the Hammond organ, the Moog synthesizer. And again, it's a very long song and it tells a story. That song is now being made into a movie, which I think is pretty interesting. The song is called Carn Evil 9, which is sort of a play on the word carnival. And it's being made by a director named Isaac Esbon, but it's being written by a guy named Tim Hedrick, who is one of the Avatar The Last Airbender writers. So if you like that, you know, you may be interested in this. This should be interesting. It's going to be an indie, so if you are interested in this, I think you're going to need to sort of look for news about it, because I don't think this is going to be something that is a four quadrant blockbuster. But it is cool. I mean, we don't really get songs or movies, rather. We get movies that share names with songs. We don't get a lot of movies that are based on songs anymore. It happened more in the 70s, back when we had like lots of story songs, like Harper Valley PTA and The Gambler. Yeah. I think there's a Monster Mash one. There's the Ballad of Billy Joe McAllister. We used to get songs like that. We really don't anymore, because I don't think there are songs like that anymore. There's stories. There was The Christmas Shoes from about 10 or 15 years ago, a song about a poor person at Christmas, which started as a song by, I think, Garth Brooks, and then was adapted into a movie starring Rob Lowe. So I don't know. I think this is always fun. I'm curious to see this. I'm not really a big fan

0: Palmer. You know, they do make very cinematic sounding music. So I think it does sort of lend itself well. So I think if that is the kind of music you like, I think you might enjoy this movie too.
1: Yeah, I think you're right. Classical music is allowed to tell big sweeping stories, and prog rock is also quite orchestral in sounds and has highs and lows in emotion. So it's good for storytelling as well. And I was thinking of Piano Man would be a good song for a movie. I'd love to know more about those characters in the bar.
0: I would love to know. I would love to finally realize exactly what a real estate novelist is. Yes.
1: Yeah, we've all wondered that as well. Bobsled says, I prefer the nude version, The Devil Wears Nada. I like it. Bobsled's been on fire tonight. This is a less bobsleddy style questions from someone else who said, I would like to ask about Gwyneth Paltrow. There's an advertisement for skyscrapers and apartments in Israel. Has Gwyneth been attracting some criticism for advertising recently? Is there anything you can tell us?
0: Yeah, that's sort of the latest thing with Gwyneth Paltrow. You know, Gwyneth Paltrow, for a while, she's had this sort of, you know, all-natural, crunchy granola girl boss thing going on with Goop.com. If people recall, she sold candles that smelled like, you know, her holiest of holies. And now she is apparently doing some sort of advertisement for some apartment buildings, some very, like, luxury high-rises that are going up in Gaza. Now, that's pretty tone deaf, if you ask me. We don't need to get too deeply into the politics of it, but I think we can agree that what is going on in Gaza is horrific, and that somebody who is advertising, you know, building luxury towers on the site of where what's happening is happening is, I don't know, man. It's kind of gut-wrenching to me. I can't imagine why anyone would want to do that. Gwyneth Paltrow has always been someone who has been sort of removed from the rest of us. She was, you know, raised by big stars. Her mother is Blythe Danner. So, you know, this is just, I think, par for the course for her, and I think we're going to see her doing more kind of stuff like this in the future.
1: Okay, yeah, very unusual to be doing any kind of marketing related to that conflict in the Middle East. So thank you for answering that question. Is there anything you can leave us with as we wrap up the Hollywood segment?
0: You know, if you're going to watch a movie this weekend and you would really want to laugh, I recommend going to Hulu and watching a movie called Pizza Movie. It is a college movie with all this that sort of, you know, college humor involved. But it really, if you like those old Savage Steve Holland movies with John Cusack in them, One Crazy Summer, stuff like that, then you'll like this movie, Pizza Movie, on Hulu. I highly recommend it. It's funny as hell.
1: Nice tip, Kevin. Thanks for joining us today.
0: Thanks, Ash.
1: Kevin Ott there, who's your Overnight's Hollywood Reporter.
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1: We are just about to call your Supreme Court, former Supreme Court Justice from New South Wales, to answer questions about how sentencing works and take your questions as well. 0437 774 774 is that number to text in.

0: That's Heaven Help My Heart by Tina Arena here on ABC Radio Overnights. A couple of you have been suggesting other Billy Joel songs that would make a good movie. Scenes from an Italian restaurant was one that would came in handy. There's so many good songs that could be turned into movies. I think it's a really undertapped market. So, yeah, keep us up to date as to what you'd like to see. But let's shift the conversation now as to how justice works. Now, it's one of the most dramatic moments in any criminal trial, isn't it? The verdict comes in and then the sentence is imposed on the convicted person by the judge. Sometimes a jury deliberates, but then how does the judge decide on a sentence? What do they consider before they hand down their decision? To talk about sentencing this morning, your guest is former New South Wales Supreme Court Judge Anthony Whealy. Good morning.
1: Good morning.
0: Can we start with the different types of sentences? We have fines, community service. Sometimes people get sent to jail. Can you explain the main types of sentences that you consider?
1: Well, I think the big debate that ultimately arises is in serious crime is whether a custodial sentence should be applied. That is whether somebody should be sent to jail or not. That is the biggest decision that has to be made. So that's the most serious sentence that can be imposed. Then it becomes a question of how long the person should be in jail and whether a non-parole period should be set and what that really means. Below that, in the hierarchy of sentences, as you say, there can be a fine. There can be, one of these orders that, put simply, means that people have to stay in their home. They're, as it were, still confined, but not in a prison, and they have to stay in their home. And there's other orders that can be made that people do community service, that they go and work on community projects for 100 hours or 150 hours or something like that over the period of a year. And the like. And there are, of course, right at the bottom of the scale, then there are those where no conviction at all is recorded, even though the offence has been proved.
0: And how much leeway does the judge have when deciding which of these to choose?
1: Well, it's all governed really by the legislature. That is, what is the maximum penalty for an offence? Some offences just carry a fine. Others carry a fine plus a jail sentence. Others just carry a jail sentence. So it depends on what the law states that particular charge is to carry.
0: Is there leeway, though, to consider the personal factors of the person being charged? And if so, what do you look at?
1: Yeah, sure. Just let me give you a little anecdote by way of an answer to that. You know, when I was a young barrister, and I'm going back now, to the, the 1970s, it was not uncommon for judges to, having heard the jury's verdict in a criminal trial of a serious offence, to simply sit there and verbally give out the sentence. The sentence was usually contained within sort of a one-page document. No more than, say, 10 or 15 sentences, and that was it. And that's a long while ago. So fast forward to, let's say, 2000, turn of the century, what did sentencing look like 30 years later? Very different, because by now the legislature had made so many changes to what factors a court could take into account and how it was to go about the sentencing procedure. And the High Court of Australia had intervened on so many occasions to say, no, that's not the right way you should sentence. You've got to do it this way, and you've got to think about this and think about that. So that by that time, 30 years later, as I say, sentencing had become very complex, and it's still very complex, so that it's not uncommon now for a judge to say, having heard submissions on sentence, that is, what both the accused person and the prosecution say should happen, that he or she will reserve their decision and then a month later come back to court and hand down a 30 or 40 page long decision which records the sentence but which explains why and examines all the facts in the case and repeats what they are. So what was once a very simple process has now become a very, very complex one.
0: The legislative demand has also slowed down the judicial process because they have to think carefully about how to sentence.
1: Well, if you don't pay heed to what the legislature says and what the High Court says, you're going to make a terrible blunder, and then it will have to be done again.
0: Can we talk about some of those factors that might result in a reduced sentence for an offender? Is there anything you can talk about?
1: Oh, yeah, of course. Now, you know, I mean, I haven't quite really answered your first question, so I think this question poses it. So what is the whole purpose of sentencing somebody for a crime? Your listeners may say to themselves, well, you know, what's it really about? Well, what it's about is finding a punishment that fits the crime. That's essentially what you're trying to do. But the process by which you do that is, one, you have to determine the objective seriousness of the offence. Sometimes it'll be very, very serious, and other times less so. It really just depends what the facts reveal. Secondly, you have to take into account any statutory commands about what the offence should be or what it should not be. For example, it might be that the legislature says that a minimum sentence must apply. That, in other words, it can't fall below that figure. And then you look to the circumstances of the offender. It's very important to look at the subjective circumstances of the offence. That is, to look at the offender to find out what really motivated he or she, if you can gain it, to look at the person's history, to understand whether they've previously been a person of good character or whether they have a whole string of previous criminal convictions. And what you'd then have to do is to balance those things. One, the objective seriousness of the offence. Two, the need for deterrence, to deter not only the person who's being sentenced, but other people in the community who might feel that they would like to commit an offence like this. And the subjective circumstances of the offender. Roll all of that into a big ball and then say to yourself, what sentence should I impose in all those circumstances? And that's called, it's a terrible phrase, it's a synthesis that is made by a judge, and it's sometimes described as an instinctive synthesis. That is, this is what occurs to me after I've examined all those factors, and that's what I think the sentence should be.
0: You're listening to former New South Wales Supreme Court Judge Anthony Whealy taking us into how sentencing works. I'll put some of the questions to you as well that have come in from people that are listening. One of them is from Deb saying, when a person is charged for multiple violations, why do they drop several of the charges? I hear it all the time.
1: Yes, well, you know, I suppose it's like everything that happens in society, deals can be done. And sometimes to avoid the cost and expense and sometimes uncertainty of a long trial where a number of offences may be involved, some of those will be dropped and the offending behaviour will be encompassed by one particular charge or maybe two. Sometimes they may be less serious than the charges originally made. So it's done really to push people towards pleading guilty, towards getting rid of the expense and uncertainty of a criminal trial, which is hard fought, and saving witnesses and victims from having to come and give evidence and so on. So overall, it's seen as a rational and sensible way to resolve a criminal case by coming to an agreement with the offender to plead guilty to either a lesser charge or to a lesser number of charges.
0: Okay, seems to bring some efficiency into the process. Bruce has asked, do state governors or does the Governor General have reserve powers to pardon someone like the President of the United States does?
1: No, we don't have that system in Australia. It's far more, I think, far better balanced in Australia than it is in America. I mean, America's been criticised time and time again for this terrible business of bad criminals being pardoned by a president because it's good for his political career. We don't have that at all, but we do have a system whereby the senior courts can review a decision and make a recommendation I think of myself of the Lindy Chamberlain case, where she, having been found guilty and served 3 or 4 years in jail, and having failed at every appeal she'd brought right up to the High Court of Australia, was then the subject of what was effectively a kind of royal commission, where the then Commissioner, Justice Morling, reviewed all the evidence, took new evidence, and came to the conclusion that there'd been a miscarriage of justice in her trial and recommended that she be pardoned. And that's what happened.
0: I've had another question. There's no name on this one. It says, is there a percentage target or similar that judges keep in mind when deciding whether to send someone to prison or whether to apply non-custodial sentences?
1: No, definitely not. I mean, each case is determined on its own merits. We're not interested, judges are not interested in the overall statistical effect of what they do. And every judge has a different view about what a sentence should be. But what you're striving to do is to impose a sentence, a punishment that fits the crime. So it may be custodial or it may be non-custodial. I think I should also just make the point that there's no such thing as a perfect sentence. You know, you can't just say, well, that's a sentence that warrants prison for 2 years and 4 months. What you really have to do is you have to, as I say, evaluate all of the circumstances, including objective seriousness and the subjective features of the particular offender. Consider, you know, things like public deterrence and the safety of the community, and then you impose a sentence that falls within a range. That is, you know, it might be a range of somewhere between 2 years and 4 years, and it'll be up to you as to where you think the sentence should fall in that range. So it's not as if it's an automatic result like pressing a computer.
0: Yeah.
1: It's a complicated process.
0: Is one of the factors ever, the prisons are full, we can't keep too many people in here, make sure the judges know to not send people to prison or not keep them for too long. Is that pressure ever applied within the judicial system?
1: No, I don't think so. I mean, I suppose we all know that the prisons are pretty full, and but we don't take that into account as a factor. That's not our job. Our job is just to simply impose the correct sentence as far as we can work it out, and it's up to the authorities then to work out where they can fit that person in the prison system.
0: Let me ask a couple of these questions. I think they're broader than initially it seems. One of them is, my perpetrator received 16 years in jail in Changi in Singapore, but in Australia would have got only 2 to 3 years. Is it a deterrent or justice for the victim? So you talked earlier about the balanced nature of the Australian justice system. Is there enough focus on deterrence in this country? And if not, what do you think about that?
1: Well, I think it's a factor that's always taken into account in every sentencing exercise. As I say, there are two types of deterrence. One is the deterrence of the particular offender to make sure he or she, as far as you can, will be deterred from offending in that way again. And then there's general deterrence, where you are trying to send the message out to the community that this is not the sort of offence that will be treated lightly in the criminal courts, and you're trying to make people in the community generally think that we better be careful and not find ourselves committing offences of this kind. So that happens, I think, in every sentencing decision, that the judge has to take into account both particular and general deterrence.
0: This is a broader question. I won't say the name. It's from someone who's a police officer in the text message line, former police officer, and he has just quoted a Don McLean song. He writes, justice is what you get when you run out of money. What's the influence of how expensive a barrister, a lawyer you can afford in this country as to the kind of sentence you end up receiving in practice?
1: Oh, no, I'd say that he's definitely wrong about that. Yes, of course, it is difficult for people without finance to manoeuvre the criminal justice system, but we have legal aid, at least in New South Wales, and I think in the other states as well, in one fashion or other, which comes to the aid of people who don't have enough money or assets to defend themselves. And we have, I know in New South Wales, we have a body of barristers who are really, in my experience as a judge, were the best barristers of all of those who used to appear before me, and they were called public defenders, and they were appointed to hear, to deal with and to represent people who didn't have money and who couldn't afford to maneuver their way through the justice system. So I think we've got a pretty good system to care for people who don't have any money. And as I say, those public defenders, they were just fantastic lawyers and you know, never shirked their duty for a second.
0: Someone's asked, were you frustrated by any limitations imposed by the legislated sentences? So could you answer that, or was there anything else in your career that frustrated you about the way justice worked?
1: Well, I think overall most judges would agree that what frustrates us more than anything else is this sort of law and order bashing that goes on, particularly when you come towards an election and the governments start to impose stricter and stricter terms on sentencing. When you know it's just a political exercise, it doesn't achieve anything really. It doesn't stop people from committing offences. You know, for example, you often find that the parliamentarians, for political purposes really, impose mandatory sentences where you have to sentence someone to at least 2 or 3 years in jail, no matter what their subjective circumstances are. I think I always found that sort of thing very frustrating because, as I say, you're searching to do the right thing by imposing the best and most correct sentence you can, and have your hands tied behind your back by the legislature saying, no, well, that's not good enough. You've got to make it a harsher sentence than it should be. It's very frustrating.
0: You can imagine the harsher sentences work if a person is very rationally thinking about their behaviour and being deterred by that harsh sentence. When you were seeing these defendants in front of you for so many years and representing them, did you find often they weren't necessarily thinking very rationally about sentences, that the way their minds were operating, so a harsh sentence wouldn't have much impact on them?
1: Well, I suppose once you hear the prison door shut and you're inside, you'll have plenty of time to think about whether you should have committed the offence and when you're released, whether you might do it again or not. I think it has more impact than you imagine. But, of course, there are some people who just, you know, on whom it is wasted and for whom it makes no difference. You're quite right there. But it doesn't mean that we shouldn't try and deter them as best we can by imposing a proper sentence.
0: Tony from Labrador says, when making a sentence, if there is a victim, are they considered in making the sentence? And I would add, how much?
1: Well, I'll answer that generally because it does alter from jurisdiction to jurisdiction, from state to state and state and territory. It depends. Again, it's often a political piece of legislation that will say that you can take into account the views of the victim. But when I was a judge, that wasn't the case. You could certainly ask the victim to provide a victim's impact statement, and you could you would then explain to the victim that you would listen carefully and often be very moved by their statement, but that it couldn't form the basis of what you were going to do in sentencing, that you had to apply the ordinary sentencing principles. In some jurisdictions, that's changed now, and there's more emphasis placed on the victim's point of view.
0: Fred has asked, are community expectations taken into account? And I would add, how much, if so?
1: I think that they are taken into account, subliminally, I suppose. I mean, every judge performing the sentencing exercise is really taking into account community expectations. That's pretty hard to define, by the way. What are the community's expectations? Well, some communities, or some people in the community, just want everybody to go to jail forever, and others are more lenient. But we have to take a mid-course and perform the sentencing exercise. And community expectations are a factor in that, but not an overwhelming factor.
0: You're hearing from Justice Anthony Whealy, former judge of the New South Wales Supreme Court, answering our questions about how sentencing works. Tracy has asked, why are our Indigenous peoples the most incarcerated people in the world? And this is broader than just what a judge might answer, but do you have any insights and perspectives onto their experience with the justice system?
1: Well, they're the most downtrodden race and culture in Australia. They come from very, very difficult circumstances, and their prospects in life are very difficult. Hard to get a job, hard to avoid falling into the trap of alcohol and drugs. That leads to theft and minor crimes of that kind, or not so minor crimes sometimes. The system is unfair in the way that it treats Indigenous people, I think, and we've recognised that. You know, we have different sentencing circles that have been created in some states which enable a panel of people to look at the plight of people coming before the court for sentencing in criminal matters who are Indigenous, and trying to provide a circuit breaker so that this terrible cycle of offending, going to jail, coming out, offending again is broken. It's a very hard question, and politically it's very difficult, and we just do our best.
0: Very much so. We've only got a couple of minutes until the news arrives, and I really appreciate your candid answer to these questions. Let me roll a couple of questions together and you can decide how to answer them. Richard from Caulfield North says, why does a man who was the victim of an abusive woman never get a voice in our alleged justice system? The system continues to facilitate the actions of the abusive women and fails to protect a man who is the victim. Why? That's from Richard. And John says, is there any leniency given to drugs? So a couple of mitigating factors, either of those, would you want to tackle how they're dealt with in the justice system?
1: Well, I don't agree that that men are somehow or other treated unfairly if they're the victims of abuse from their spouse or their partner. I don't think that's true. I think there's a lot of emphasis, of course, placed on the way men treat women in a domestic violence situation, and the statistics back that up. But I don't think it follows that men who are the subject of that type of abuse don't have their rights protected. I would disagree with your listener on that. And what was your second question?
0: Do you get leniency for drug use or alcohol use?
1: No, you don't really. It certainly doesn't reduce the seriousness of the offence. Indeed, sometimes it increases it, because people who knowingly get intoxicated or take drugs must be taken to know that they're likely to commit offences while under the influence of those particular stimulants. So, I think on the other hand, we do take into account that people have an alcohol problem or a drug problem. It's part of their subjective case, but we don't allow that to really be a major influence in the sentencing process.
0: Okay. Really appreciate your answers today. You've been listening to Justice Anthony Whealy, former judge of the New South Wales Supreme Court. Thanks for joining us.
1: Okay. Cheers now.
0: Bye. And you are listening to ABC Radio Overnights. We're about to join the open line conversation, and then we'll look at a new Australian musician after the news.
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4: ABC News with Andrew Kaloupas. The world's richest man, Elon Musk, says he has huge ambitions for SpaceX after he became the world's first trillionaire as investors got their first chance to buy shares in his company. Here's Tim Wharton.
5: The world's richest man, Elon Musk, has just got richer, becoming the world's first trillionaire after investors got their first chance to buy shares in his company, SpaceX. The initial public offering on the Nasdaq Stock Exchange in New York is the biggest in history and values SpaceX at almost $2.5 trillion. Speaking at the opening of trading, Mr. Musk says SpaceX has exceeded his wildest dreams.
6: If people had told me this was going to happen, I was like, man, you must be smoking some really good crack. Because I think this company's going to fail.
5: The newly minted trillionaire says he doesn't want to limit space travel to an elite few, and that's why he founded the company.
4: State media in Iran have been reporting on the draft agreement with the United States to end the war after Donald Trump said a deal could be signed imminently. It's said to include an end to the conflict on all fronts, including Lebanon, the release of frozen Iranian assets, and a 60-day period for talks on Iran's nuclear program. The BBC's Wira Davies has more from Jerusalem.
7: It's not the first time that Mr. Trump has appeared to radically change his position. And as the American TV network CNN pointed out, on more than 30 occasions in recent weeks, the American president has suggested a deal with Iran is imminent. An Iranian foreign ministry spokesman said that such talk was speculative. It's also likely that any interim agreement will only cover an extension of the ceasefire and the reopening of the Strait of Hormuz, with more difficult issues left for subsequent peace talks.
4: Parents of children who were sexually abused by a former Queensland daycare worker say they're relieved his sentence has been upheld on appeal. Here's Talissa Saganto.
8: Ashley Paul Griffith was jailed for life in 2024 after admitting to committing hundreds of child sexual offences against dozens of young girls at childcare centres in Brisbane and overseas for almost 20 years. Last month, his lawyers appealed his 27-year non-parole period on the grounds it was manifestly excessive. The Court of Appeal judges agreed the initial sentence was appropriate, given the seriousness of Griffith's offending. A parent of a victim who was in court to hear the decision said it was a big relief.
9: We don't think he deserved any reduction in sentence after everything he's done to all those victims.
8: With time already served, Griffith can apply for release in 2049.
4: The UN's top official on HIV and AIDS says massive international aid cuts have left the world's response to the disease in peril. Winnie Byanyima, the head of UNAIDS, says the cuts, including the scrapping of US aid, marks the most serious disruption ever in the fight against AIDS. The BBC's Dominic Hughes with more.
10: The impact of those cuts is now being seen in a huge reduction of HIV services across countries in sub-Saharan Africa. The UN body that leads the international effort to combat HIV and AIDS says that compared with 2024, last year almost 40% fewer people received PrEP, a crucial drug which can prevent HIV infection. Funding for condoms fell by 90% in some regions.
4: One of the world's most influential artists, David Hockney, has died at the age of 88. Born in Northern England, he emerged as a key figure in the pop art movement. Hockney moved to Los Angeles in the 1960s, and the city's light and lifestyle

0: lifestyle, inspired some of his best-known works, including swimming pool scenes such as A Bigger Splash. Speaking in 1976, David Hockney reflected on his career choice.
1: Sometimes I think it's a mad thing to do. About 4 days ago, I was sat in here with a friend of mine looking at the pictures thinking, maybe this is a crazy thing for a 40-year-old person to want to do. I mean, you know, you can detach yourself occasionally, but I couldn't think of anything else I'd do if I didn't make pictures.
0: In the NRL, Dolphins coach Christian Wolf has heaped praise on captain Isaiah Katoa after the halfback starring performance in the Finns' 40-10 rout of the Sydney Roosters at Lang Park. Katoa provided a try assist and crossed himself as the side notched its sixth win in a row. Wolf says it's no surprise Katoa is on the cusp of State of Origin selection. You're up to date with the latest from ABC News. For more news at any time, head to our website, abc.net.au/news.
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3: Good morning. If you've just woken up, I'm Ashwin Sekhar. We're doing the Overnight's Open Line, as the sweep said. So if you'd like to join us for some conversation, you can call in 1300 800 222 and ask your question or give your comments on anything you've heard. We had plenty of text messages about that last segment on how sentencing works in this country. I'll read a couple of them. I found out there's a serious problem with how battered women are treated by police and the courts. It keeps happening. My experience has been horrific. And Paul says, how about just sentence the person for what they have done and protect the community? There's a question about from Robert, which we didn't get to. Has he ever seen other judges being too harsh? One of the revelations was how constrained, for me anyway, the judges are by the legislation of how they can and can't sentence. Because they're elaborate, it takes a while to come up with a decision. Every time you hear on the news, the decision has been reserved. It always seemed like such an elaborate step. Why reserve? Why not announce? But when you see how much they have to consider, it makes sense that it does take some time. But you don't have to talk about justice. You can if you like. You can talk about anything that's on your mind. Give me a call, 1300 800 222. Here's a couple more texts. I could watch Skippy, but I'd rather hang with you dudes. Cheers, Stewie and Ashmeister from Peace. No name, but thank you, Peace, as well. It is a travesty that Skippy is on this early in the morning. What if you're a big fan of Sonny and Matt? It's a little too early to wake up, I think, from prime time to this. Now, if you'd like to join in, it's 1300 800 222 is that number again. Let's have some conversation. And then after the open line, I'd like to introduce you to a musician who just sings about being over 40. She's come to peace with getting a bit older and sings about, you know, what it's like to be over 40. She's had a disability that she sings about, which you may not be familiar with. We'll play a couple of songs as well. So hopefully you'll get to meet a new artist, Australian artist as well in this hour. But for now, it is open line time. So that number again, 1300 800 222.

0: That's Katrina and The Waves with Walking on Sunshine.
1: Have your say on the Overnights Open Line. 1300 800 222.
0: A couple of phone numbers you'll need. That was 1300 800 222 to call in. You can also text if you feel 0437 774 774. Stuart produces the show and he's in the studio now. Hello, Stu.
2: Hey, Ash.
0: That conversation got me thinking about a lot of the text messages were along the lines of harsher sentences, treat people, send them to jail if they need to be. But the judge was also saying that doesn't always work. Now, you're in your almost 30.
2: Yeah.
0: What's the conversation you hear among people your age? Does that tough justice message seem to resonate?
2: It's really tricky because I think the main conversation with people my age is a sort of naive optimism that everyone can be really rehabilitated, no matter how bad the crime. But then, for example, the big conversation, not for anything specific, but a big conversation about is like, you know, sexual assault and predators and stuff. A lot of people my age are like, yep, send them to the gulag, lock the keys sort of thing. And it's very vindictive about hyper-specific things. But the thing I was hearing and the thing I was thinking during the whole conversation was that I don't speak the language of legalese very well. So the idea of sentencing seems so complicated and there's so many layers, and obviously depending on circumstance and situation and the crime committed and even when it was committed and to who, I suppose, there's a lot of different factors that make me a bit confused about. I can't imagine, say the Middle Ages, right, when it's kings and queens and off with his head and whatnot, I can't imagine it would have been so complicated. And I imagine that the system obviously would have got from a very simple, you know, like eye for an eye, you know, you steal something, you get your hand cut off sort of punishment.
0: A lot of deterrent focus.
2: Yeah, it feels like, then I wonder where in history it got to a point where it became so complicated. I was going to use the word nebulous, but that's not right. I want to use the term that it is so involved.
0: Yeah, it's interesting because now there's the victim, there's the community expectations, there's the perpetrator, there's the prison system, there's all these people that are being balanced
2: definitely.
0: At once. So, yeah, I think it is definitely more complex. But I feel we live in a system now with much more safeguards, and that's why just wondering what the judge was, former judge was talking about how many pages they have to put into their decision.
2: It's so nuts. I can't imagine sitting there and parsing through all of that. And then you've just got nothing but that over and over again. And you have to remain completely impartial. And the thing is, as human beings, it's very strange to have this expectation for people in these, even sometimes I think about, you know, us at the ABCs,

0: like, everyone has an opinion and everyone has all these thoughts, and it's very difficult to remain unbiased. And these judges have to remain unbiased more so than anyone. And it's about everyone has that implicit bias. I wonder how they, what steps they take to mitigate that.
1: That's why I like the formality of the courts. You've got the robe, you've got the elevated seating, you've got
0: powdered wig.
1: Custom. Yeah, because now it's almost the theatre of the court. Yes, I have my personality, but we are playing a set drama that's full of good rules to ensure justice. So everyone follows the rules and puts their own personality aside somewhat for the process. But I would have liked to explore the final element of that interview would be the psychology of being a judge, because they would get threats from people. They would feel pressure. People's lives are in their hands, literally. It must be, I don't know if they have a support line, but it must be quite a psychologically difficult job.
0: I totally agree. I wonder, because they would, you're right, they would get so many death threats because people are, you know, live or die by their decisions. And it's about remaining impartial. It's knowing, I suppose you come into the job with this expectation. You go into work with the expectation that you may ruin someone's life or perhaps, you know, enrich someone else's life at the detriment of someone else's. And it's a very taxing thing. And I wonder if they, have a support network or some other equivalent, because it's a very heady thing.
1: Very much. Whatever you do, someone will be very angry at you for many years to come, if not the rest of their lives. So, yeah, it's a job with a lot of gravitas. So if it's something you'd like to talk about, or if there's anything else on your mind that you'd like to join for some conversation, you can call us on 1300 800 222. Thank you, Stu.
0: You're welcome.
2: A tray of cocktails floated at us through the twilight. Who was this Gatsby fella?
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1: Question for you. Did you see the burst of light in the sky on Wednesday evening? There was a discussion on social media along the lines of, was it a bird? Was it a plane? Did you have six drinks? ANU astrophysicist Dr. Brad Tucker explained to reporter Andrew Mangelsdorf that it was actually a Chinese rocket taking satellites into space.
6: A rocket plume. This is the exhaust from a rocket. So as it takes off and it launches, you get gas that comes out of it. And if you're in the right spot at the right time, you can kind of see it glow in the sky. So it needs to happen relatively short after launch, but also long enough after launch. So rockets have different sections. So often when they separate out between sections and the engines turn on is when you see it. So you really have to wait kind of 20, 30 minutes usually afterwards. And you also then want it to be obviously nearby, but at a time where the sun can reflect on the gas causing it to glow. So you kind of have to have a few things working in your favor to see one, and lots of people did. So this was by a company in China called Landspace, the Juche rocket, the 2E version. So this is a medium-sized rocket, similar to what New Zealand does with Rocket Labs right now, designed to take a lot of satellites and smaller satellites into low Earth orbit.
7: How wide was the field of view from what you've been hearing of this event?
6: So I know reports all across Queensland. I was known, it was seen kind of northern New South Wales. The first person that told me about it was in Broken Hill, who actually had a really good view of it. And then parts of kind of the South Australia, New South Wales, Northern Territory kind of corner over there.
7: And I've heard around Kerrang, there's been a sighting in Northern Victoria. Also, Griffith, New South Wales.
6: Yeah.
7: This is on, according to social media, Wagga, Junee area and Tumut.
6: Yeah, because if you think about it, it kind of takes this southwestern pass. So it was kind of going to the southwest, eventually passing out kind of South Australia into the Indian Ocean. So depending on where along you were on that path, you would have seen it. We've gotten more reports from Queensland only because it passed earlier over a large populated area. As it got higher and a bit faded, you need to be in darker skies, which is why in a lot of kind of regional New South Wales was able to see it.
7: Yeah, so it's taken off from China and then sort of headed

0: over Australia, or did it just circle the globe first?
1: No. So this was on its way out. So it happened about, we saw it about 20-ish minutes after launch. So usually rockets launch towards the east. And that is because you're going towards what we call an equatorial orbit. And that's the way the Earth is spinning. This one was doing what we call a sun trailing or sun synchronous orbit. So it's kind of following or shadowing the path of the sun. So they kind of do this westward motion going, if you think about it, almost like up and down between the Earth. So what it wanted to do is fly towards the southwest to kind of say just near where the sun was moving.
0: And what's the purpose of that?
1: So depending on the operation of the satellite, when you're often in sun synchronous orbit, you want to be accessible during the daytime. So often a lot of satellites that are doing Earth observations looking at the ground, the way they work is to look and image parts of the daytime when the sun is reflecting on the Earth, and then they can see it. So in order to do that, you want to follow where the sun is moving. If you kind of go in a traditional east-west orbit around the equator, you go around the Earth every 90 minutes, so you have daytime and nighttime. So if you're doing communications, for instance, that is fine. But if you need to be imaging, you want to maximize the amount of daytime you're in.
0: And is this something that we're likely to see more of in future?
1: Yeah, so I think there's been about three of these seen in Australia lately. And usually we haven't seen them. Most of the rocket launches are the US or Russia or places like that. They don't really take them over our spot. As India and China grow, and as they do more sun synchronous orbits, depending on the mission, we'll see it more and more. There was a couple in Darwin last year. I know the other year there was Western Australia from an Indian launch. So as that part of the region becomes more active, we are going to see it more and more.
0: And how does it compare to NASA manned rockets launched from Cape Canaveral in Florida?
1: So this is, it's quite an interesting experience, because when you often are watching a rocket launch, it has a very different feel. You see the smoke plume leaving, but you kind of hear and see the roar. By the time it's this high, you don't actually see the individual rocket. You don't really hear it. You only see it if it occasionally separates like this. So they're really two distinct kind of phenomenon. So if you've seen a rocket launch out of Florida, you may not actually ever see this because of the way it operates. And in fact, often when those rockets launch from the east coast of the US, by the time this happens, it's over the middle of the ocean and most people don't see it. Whereas occasionally, if you see a rocket launch, you get to see kind of the rocket going up and the flames and smoke behind it, which is really cool to see. But you don't get this very otherly world view.
0: Is this a bit unique, I guess, in terms of the timing and

0: have to be timing and it does have to be the right orbit. But as they increase the amount of them, this is something we'll see quite a bit more and more. You get a lot of these that have happened in the US when SpaceX has done this, out of California in particular, or Texas towards Mexican border. So they have seen this quite a bit. So as China ramps it up, it's not going to be a daily occurrence, but it's going to be less eerily.
1: Did want to touch on the interesting patterns that the light was making in the sky. It kind of looked to me a bit like an angel or a rocket shape. What did you make of that?
0: So you often get interesting patterns. So we kind of nickname these the space jellyfish, because you can kind of get these interesting globby appearances. Sometimes you get this very distinct swirls. And this is literally the engine exhaust coming out and then the way the air circulates. So think of it as if you've ever seen videos of like a jet plane taking and the engine and the air coming out and the interesting patterns you get here. That's what happens with the rocket and the way it happens. So it depends on exactly like how many engines or nostrils are happening and the different patterns. But because the flow is going to be even per nostril, it kind of mixes and creates some really quite interesting and beautiful patterns.
1: Lack of announcement about this event happening. Do you know what to make of that?
0: So there's a couple of things. So, I mean, to be fair, I mean, the launches are actually usually always publicized. There's just always so many that the reporting is really because of if there's any risk. And the way these missions are planned and thought of with design from China and then coordination with other countries, it is that it isn't going to pose a risk. And it doesn't necessarily guarantee that you would see anything. I mean, every day right now, there are satellites over your head in orbit. It's only kind of the occasional thing that you see with the rocket. And to be honest, it's shifting more towards a thought of airplanes in the sky. You know, there's lots of airplanes happening all the time. There are coordinating bodies behind it. But doesn't always mean, A, you would see it, or B, really of any consequence to people.
2: That was ANU astrophysicist Dr. Brad Tucker talking to Andrew Mangelsdorf about that Chinese rocket that took off into the sky. Some more that you'll see coming up. The sky will be filling with more satellite launches. Someone has asked me, has Open Line been shortened? No, it hasn't. Sometimes you will call during the news and sometimes it takes a little moment to get the phones ringing. So it's open to you if you'd like to call 1300 800 222, as Phil has called now from on the road. Hello, Phil.
3: G'day, Ashley.
2: I'm good, thank you. How's your on the road trip going?
3: It's very quiet out here on the road. I'm travelling from Adelaide through to Brisbane.
2: Oh, good. So you've got a long, peaceful drive. And what was on your mind during that drive?
3: Yeah. Used to work for the NDIS, for a company that worked for them and that. And I agree with what the company, what the government's doing. I have experienced and seen myself with a lot of people that are on the NDIS that should never be on it. They're basically using their minds again, with the NDIS and being able to claim the NDIS and getting paid for their disabilities.
2: Well, now,
3: I've had a few clients. I don't do it anymore because it just made me sick of seeing these people that are claiming NDIS, getting paid out for it, and people are out there working hard, earning money.
2: Phil, I want to avoid any mentioning of company names or any organisations, but you have a unique insight because you worked there. Can you give us an example of the kind of things you were seeing, the ways that people might be able to rot the system, just in general?
3: Well, one that comes to mind is a 21-year-old woman basically was claiming that she had a disability, a mental disability. She couldn't, her anxiety levels were way up. Now, this woman was claiming it. She was having different guys in and out of the place every day, guys staying over. She couldn't be bothered because part of our job was to help them cook, help them clean, go and look after themselves. This person was just totally not interested in doing that. All she was interested in doing was

0: playing on a phone, sitting on the couch and having guys over. That's one main example that that came across my mind. It's always stuck in my mind. And it, like I said, Ash, it just made me sick. I had to get out of the industry because I was going to lose it.
1: Were you finding the companies that are providing the service, are they getting paid quite well for the service? Did you see any abuse of the admin to do with the money they're receiving?
0: I worked for one company. I can't prove anything, but
1: again, without names, but in general, yes.
0: No. But I believed that with the services that they were providing, people that needed it were really skimping on it, skimping on the NDIS. And there are companies out there that are ripping off the NDIS. There's people out there ripping NDIS. I mean, look at it nowadays. I'm 63, and I had ADHD. You can see kids now on NDIS that have ADHD. We had no medication at that. In those days, but we turned out pretty damn good. And I think today's society has absolutely got absolutely soft. They are all wrapped up in bubble wrap and think they're entitled to everything that they can get. There's nothing wrong with a bit of hard work. And I've worked on and off out of the trucking industry for 44 years. And I've never regretted the day. I look back at what I've got, how I earned my money and that, and I'm one of the proudest people for doing it. You know, I've never, ever gone on the dole or anything like that.
1: Thanks for calling in, Phil.
0: Okay, thanks, Ashton. See you.
1: See you later. 1300 800 222 is the number to call. As we're approaching the half-hour mark, though, a call started a little bit later today. I do want to introduce you to that musician very soon, so we'll see what you think. But the number is 1300 800 222. Leonie has called in from Cairns. Hello, Leonie.
2: Oh, good morning, Ashwin. ADHD has worked very well for me. I'm 81.
1: Yeah.
2: Now I'm calling about a sentence, a sentencing.
1: Okay, now just with this conversation, Leon, I just want to make sure we don't mention specific cases, in case they're still before the courts. But in general, you can talk about it.
2: No, I'm being facetious there. Okay. This was a sentencing by the Cairns Council.
1: Oh, right.
2: Of a tree.
1: Okay.
2: And I have mentioned this before.
1: Right.
2: That tree that I mentioned that was waiting for sentencing has been executed. Oh. And there's much grief in the community and anger. The tree was mostly on public land, being the footpath, but the roots ran onto a property where the property owners are going to build an investment property of a duplex, a pair of duplex.
1: Sure.
2: And the roots of this tree would have possibly hindered the building of one of the two swimming pools.
1: Okay.
2: Now it was about 90 years old, 19 metres tall, a rain tree, which was a favourite roosting place of many of our birds, and near a children's school. And the name of the mayor was Eden.
1: Sure.
2: And I just think that's hilarious. You know, the Garden of Eden brings down a much beloved tree in the Cairns community.
1: Okay, I hadn't heard the tree story before, but thank you again for calling in, Leonie, about that one.
2: Thank you for the time, Ashwin.
1: The number to call for the program is 1300 800 222. You can text as well, 0437 774 774. In the next part of the program, we are about to meet an Australian musician who has a unique story to tell, a unique voice, I would say, when it comes to Australian music and the things that she likes to write about. Her name is Eliza Hull, and let me kick off with one of her songs. It's called Hotel Room.

0: home to you.
1: That's Eliza Hull with Hotel Room. Someone has texted to say, this song is giving Lana Del Rey vibes. It's very interesting you say that because this song was inspired by a moment in a London hotel room. It was a moment of despair and disappointment. And it includes meeting a producer with a very close connection to Lana Del Rey. So to hear about what that moment was, I spoke to Eliza Hull, who is your musical guest this morning.
2: I travelled to London and wrote with several songwriters. In fact, I had booked 12 songwriting sessions with various songwriters in 14 days. So by the end of that, I got quite exhausted. But yeah, I guess over there, I had a little bit of, doubt in my confidence and my ability. I think meeting so many different acclaimed songwriters over there, I just had this mini breakdown, really, a real sense of I didn't know whether I was doing the right thing with my life. And I think, turning 40 was a big one for me and just not sure if I was to, keep working on music and not sure of where to go. So it was kind of that feeling, and I put it all into this song.
1: There's something about that number 40, isn't it, which arbitrarily rushes us along, we have to achieve this or that, or otherwise, what's the point?
2: It's funny, isn't it? Because the more that I've been thinking about it, we really don't ever have it figured out, do we? But for some reason, I thought that by 40, I needed to know exactly what I wanted to do and have it all figured out. But, I think when you're in your 30s, you think that that's when you can keep, thinking about what you want to do with your life. And at 40, it kind of all just hit me. And I was like, I feel like I need to have it all figured out. And I feel like I need to have all the answers. But in fact, the more I've been talking to others and realizing that actually life is for figuring it out, and we're constantly learning, and that doesn't ever stop.
1: So was that the main realization, that it's okay to not know?
2: Yeah, I think so. Yeah, it's okay not to know. It's okay to, that life can be up and down and a little bit messy at times, and you don't have to have it, necessarily all together all the time, or truly know yourself or know exactly what you want to do, and that life is an adventure, really, in the end.
1: And do you think also there's a danger of losing doubt? Because if you're too confident about your abilities, you probably don't know about the field you're in. There's that Dunning-Kruger effect where we think we're experts within a month of doing any new activity because we don't know what we don't know. So actually, doubt is a sign that you're on the right path, and too much confidence is not a good thing.
2: No, I think so. Even some of the greatest songwriters still say that they doubt themselves and get incredibly nervous before they go on stage. And I remember Paul Kelly saying that he still needs to take those big breaths before he gets onto stage because he still feels the nerves. And I think, in a way, if you started to feel completely numb and not, just was totally sure of yourself and didn't feel those kind of nerves, I'm not sure it'd be the right industry for you, the right space, because I think we are, as artists, having to kind of second guess ourselves and question the world, because that really is what goes on in our art.
1: Yeah. And I think most people feel some kind of vulnerability in that way, whatever they do. They don't feel super made of steel. And your songs seem to tackle that vulnerability, that feeling. Can you talk about why you want to talk about that subject in your music so much?
2: I think more and more we're seeing artists that are, over 40, but really there is still this kind of, especially in the music industry, this desire for youth. And I still feel like we, young people are really, the future, and they have great stories to tell. But I think women get more and more interesting as we grow, and often we don't hear enough women on our radio that in the later stages of life, and I think that's a real shame. And I guess it's an interesting time, turning 40, and for me it came with a lot of questions of where I want to go and who I want to be, and with that came a little bit of that kind of unraveling and reckoning with life. But I believe that, I guess for me, writing songs is kind of like me trying to figure it out in the meantime. And I guess I've come out of that a little bit more since finishing this body of work.
1: And it sounds like you would have an audience for that. As our own country gets older, there's enough people out there who'd want to hear the perspective of someone over 40 in song. Mm-hmm. So are you finding audiences are really connecting with the kind of things you're writing about?
2: Definitely. And I think, again, that is because when we don't hear enough stories about this, we don't hear, you know, about that kind of, you know, you're not quite in midlife at that point, but you're heading towards that midlife time. And with that comes a lot of changes as a woman. And I think we don't really get to hear those stories. I think often, you know, as I said, we feel like we need to have it all together. And I believe, like, it's almost like, yeah, we don't, I guess, hear those kind of questions and those, that messy part of like what it is to turn 40 and being a woman.
1: Yeah, so that's your songwriting is tackling some of those maybe unspoken parts of life, not spoken enough about parts of life. What about on the musical side of things? You've worked with Liam Howe, who's a very acclaimed producer in the UK and songwriter as well. Can you tell us about that experience of working with Liam?
2: Yeah, so Liam Howe was part of a 90s trip-hop band actually called Sneaker Pimps. They were quite well known of, you know, in that era, similar to Portishead, Maloko, that kind of space, Massive Attack. And he now is a producer for great songwriters like Lana Del Rey, FKA Twigs, Marina and the Diamonds. And it was, yeah, I mean, to be honest, I was like very nervous to get into a room with him and write with him, but quickly realized that he was just a very genuine and kind person and kind of was like, if you could imagine, like a mad scientist with like lots of synthesizers everywhere and just like very impulsive in the way that he works. And we wrote two songs in one day, and to be honest, they were like finished when I left. And he writes very, very quickly. And they're, you know, two songs that will be on this next record that I'll put out this year. And they're, you know, I think they're a step up for me. So it was pretty incredible to work with him.
1: Yeah. Can you tell us about his songwriting? What does he add to your songwriting? Were you hearing different chords, arrangements? What were you hearing that was different working with him?
2: He can write string sections really quickly. We then went and re-recorded like all the string parts with string players here in Australia. Maybe because I'm used to working with people that it takes a bit longer, but for him, it's like, let's get onto this synthesizer and play this. Let's play the piano. Let's make string sections. And it was just like, well, it was like a whirlwind, really. And I think because it was so quick, it actually left me thinking, did we actually do anything of value? Like, I left like not sure if we'd created something. And it wasn't until I actually got back to Australia and played it to my producer that has helped me make this new record, Pip Norman, who's worked with Missy Higgins and Baker Boy. And he was like, you've really created some good stuff. So I was like, okay, it worked. but in the moment, in that day, I wasn't sure because it really was quick.
1: You're listening to Eliza Hull, who's talking to us about her new work, the adventures you've been on musically and writing-wise. You've also recorded in a convent. Can you tell us about how that happened and what that was like?
2: Yeah, so at Abbotswood Convent, we recorded my last EP, some of the live recordings there. And, yeah, it was pretty beautiful because you can, I think, you just feel the history in the space. And not only that, like feel that kind of, it just feels like almost like, you know, if the walls could talk kind of energy. But it's just such incredible acoustics as well. So the reverb was just really, really beautiful. So I think moving away from those standard recording studios where it can feel, I don't know, I guess sometimes it can be really great, but other times it can feel a bit dark and like you're underground for days. But with the convent, it just feels like there's just so much life.
1: And you were talking about the youth-obsessed culture that we live in, but England is in love with its heritage, its old buildings, 800-year-old churches and pubs. And is it an easier place to, I don't know, get in touch with history and heritage when you're over there in England?
2: Yeah, it's funny. I've never, like, you know, a lot of musicians in Australia, we often think, well, where else will we go? And I never get that kind of pull to America like I get with England. There's something there that just, I mean, I go there yearly now. I've spent a lot of time there touring and writing with lots of different artists. I make sure it's like a yearly thing that I do. And I think I definitely felt that energy when making this new music. I mean, you'll hear that in Hotel Room, because I worked with a producer called James Knight, who has worked with the Kooks and Ali Goulding. And he, again, was somebody that just was very, like, a quick person to write with. And we put a microphone out on the streets in London. And actually, that's what you can hear at the start of Hotel Room. It's the sounds coming from the street. And I don't know, there was something about capturing that kind of buzz of the London streets that really, yeah, I guess felt really fitting for that song.
1: Do you think in some ways LA and New York yell at you, whereas London whispers? It's a bit more quiet and gentle and mannered, well-mannered. Something about England in general, yeah. It's a bit softer.
2: Yeah, I mean, look, there's something about that roast on a Sunday as well. Yeah. Like, I just, you know, you can't beat it. And the cups of tea it just, you know, it connects with me.
1: Were you always like that growing up? You were more drawn to the tea and the books and the library and the quieter life?
2: A bit of both, I think. Yeah, a bit of both. But I think that deep down, I'm a, you know, cup of tea drinker for sure.
1: That's right. Yeah. There's different elements to you as well. You have talked more recently about having Charcot Marie tooth. Can you tell us what that is and how that's affected your life?
2: Yeah, so I mean, I was born with it, but I didn't actually show symptoms until I was 5 years old.

0: So I started to fall over at school, and mum and dad didn't know what was happening. So there were a lot of doctors and hospital appointments, and I finally got diagnosed with Charcot-Marie-Tooth. It affects the way that I walk. So I walk, you know, very differently, and I still fall over occasionally, and I have low muscle tone. So it means that getting upstairs is really tricky. If there's no railing, I just cannot get upstairs. I would literally have to crawl. But if there's a railing, I can help and pull myself up. And I guess in the music industry, I didn't talk about it. And I guess that was because I was really afraid that I wouldn't get opportunities. And the first producer I worked with when I first, moved out of home and came to Melbourne, he told me that I shouldn't talk about my disability and I shouldn't walk in my music video because nobody would buy my music. And I remember thinking, oh, okay, I trusted him. And I thought, he's right, I've got to pretend that I don't walk this way because I can't see anyone else in this music industry that walks this way. And, what if I don't actually get these opportunities? And I really wanted to make it as a singer and as a musician. So I really did my best to hide it. And it then became just so heavy. And I was constantly like sitting down and meeting people like managers and labels and not letting them see the way that I walked. And, often I'd get to a meeting, half an hour earlier so that I could already be there and they didn't see me walk. By chance, my sister actually, there was still an Alcott was putting on a festival called Ability Festival. And my sister actually reached out to him and put me forward as an artist to be part of it. And that was kind of the turning point where he reached out to me and said, do you want to be on my festival? I heard you have a disability. And I was like, you know what? I'm ready to talk about this and I'm ready to be me. And since being me, it's been it's still been hard. It's not easy, but it's been easier just, I guess, mentally because I don't have to hide anymore. I can actually go to a venue and not, it's so exhausting. Mm. But I still face discrimination, recently, like down the street, people still stare. And I still feel like there's still so many barriers for musicians with disability. Like there's still stages that are really inaccessible and we don't still see the representation that I think we deserve. There's so many great artists out there that have a disability and yet festivals still don't prioritise or book artists with disability, which is, I think a real shame, really.
1: So is this something you want to take on to try and find to change the industry, or do you think even that kind of work is exhausting and you need some help there too?
0: I've been doing it for quite a while. So I work, I've consulted with the ARIAs, I've consulted with Music Victoria, APRA, AMCOS, and I think, they are wanting to change really, but it's not easy at times. Sometimes it can be financial barriers. Sometimes venues can't because, again, financial barriers or sometimes they just actually can't change buildings because of it being heritage listed. And sometimes I think it can feel too hard, like it can... And, I guess that can be frustrating at times, but I do think that most organisations and places have the heart in the right place. It just is sometimes not knowing what to do or how far to go.
1: Is it now the case that, you want to obviously do this work and not have to hide your disability, but also not be defined by it and only sing about that subject? Or how are you balancing the two?
0: Yeah, I feel like that is a really great question. And I guess, a lot of what I do is about disability. So, for instance, as I was saying, I consult with organisations. I've written books about disability for children. I'm a person that lives a life like everyone else and, I have lots of things that I want to sing about and talk about. And I guess this new work that I'm making, it actually just doesn't talk about disability, whereas the last body of work I did, which was called Here They Come, I wrote a song called Running Underwater that I performed on ABC's Q&A when that was still on. And

0: And it features a dancer called Roya the Destroyer, and she has one leg. And it was really the first representation that we saw visibly on Rage on TV of somebody with a disability like myself walking and then someone with a disability dancing. And it's, you know, it became a real anthem for the disability community, which was great. But this body of work that I'm making now is, it's just, yeah, it's just not about it. It's about relation, my relationship. It's about, well, you know, as I said, questioning myself and life. And yes, so I feel like I don't, yeah, I guess I don't want to be completely defined by it, but I also don't want to shy away from it because I want to show that I'm not afraid of who I am and that I'm really proud of who I am as well.
1: That's one of the blessings of getting older, isn't it? You become more comfortable in your own skin.
0: Yes. Thank goodness for that. Yeah, truly.
1: There's a couple of acclaimed musicians you've played for as well. One of them stood out as Coldplay at Docklands. Can you tell us about working with them and how that was?
0: Yeah. So that was with a singer. There's a singer called Emmanuel Kelly, and he's an Australian singer that now lives in England. He also has a disability, and he has created a company called Outlier, which is a production company that really advocates for disability representation on our screen, so in film and TV. And a part of that is Chris Martin from Coldplay. He's actually one of the head on the board, which really, I guess, shows his true character. And he was having his show at Marvel Stadium in Melbourne and got Emmanuel to come and sing. And then, yeah, I got asked to sing as well. So that was, yeah, incredible to perform on the same stage. And it was funny. I thought I would be like incredibly nervous to be on such a big stage at such a big stadium, but funnily enough, the big crowd, it was easier. Mm-hmm. Like it was actually easier than a, say, 100 capacity venue. There was something about it that just, I don't know, I just felt really great to be on stage.
1: When the crowd gets that large, you almost lose the individual faces. It becomes a mass, doesn't it? It becomes even more anonymous.
0: That's exactly right. Yeah. It really does.
1: Yeah. You've got the song that you've covered, which is Nothing Compares to You. That's one of the most intense songs, I think. That was the song of my childhood. I'm just a few years older than you, but the 90s was filled with Sinead O'Connor's version of that song, and it was so stark at the time. Can you tell us about choosing that song and why it matters to you?
0: Yeah, like that was the first song that I ever heard where I thought, I want to be a singer. I remember like very vividly sitting in the car with my dad and it was playing on the radio and I actually just didn't want to get out of the car, even though we'd stopped, we'd pulled over, you know, up. I just said, oh, who is this? And she just really got to me, like just straight to the heart. And I was like, I want to be like this. I want to, you know, try and express this kind of emotion. And I guess now knowing who she is and what she stands for as a woman, I'm reading actually her book at the moment, which has really been really incredible. And then also finding out, you know, that she's an Irish woman and I have a really strong Irish heritage as well. So, yeah, I guess that connection. I just also really love that song, even though she didn't write it. It is something truly incredible about the way she sung it.
1: That's Eliza Hull, and this is her version of Nothing Compares to You.

0: That's Eliza Hole with Nothing Compares to You. The news is about to arrive, and then I'll take you into a World Cup cross. We'll also check in with a fungi festival that's happening in New South Wales. So stick around for that and some more. Gordon will be joining us as well for some chia seed conversation in the next hour.
1: In the days of the British Empire, things were taken.
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5: ABC News with Andrew Kaloupas. Elon Musk has become the world's first trillionaire after SpaceX shares surged in the country's Wall Street in the company's Wall Street trading debut. The listing values the company at more than $2.7 trillion. It's the biggest initial public offering in history, with the entrepreneur promising he'll take humanity to Mars. Mr. Musk says space travel just won't be for astronauts, and Mars won't just be the final frontier.
6: We want to be able to take anyone who wants to go to the moon, anyone who wants to go to Mars, or anywhere in the solar system, and maybe beyond the solar system at some point. We want to be able to take you there. Not just a few astronauts. I mean you, literally you. SpaceX wants to be able to take you to the moon, take you to Mars, and ultimately beyond.
5: There's confusion over the status of negotiations to end the war between the US and Iran, with conflicting information from both sides. Iran's foreign minister says a deal has never been closer, but the US Vice President J.D. Vance says there's a lot of fake information. State media in Iran have been reporting that the draft agreement with the United States includes an end to the conflict on all fronts, including Lebanon, the release of frozen Iranian assets, and a 60-day period for talks on Iran's nuclear program. Donald Trump has said a deal could be signed imminently. The BBC's Bernd Debusman has more from Washington.
7: What had been reported earlier, including by some state-affiliated Iranian media outlets, was that at least part of Iran's frozen assets would be released to it while the negotiations begin, and then the rest would happen after. The White House has framed what they say Iran has agreed to as completely performance-based, in that funds would only be released once it accomplishes the other bullet points

0: that the White House has mentioned the destruction of the highly enriched uranium stockpile, the opening of the Strait of Hormuz, for example.
1: The National Children's Commissioner, Deb Tsarbaras, says there's no doubt child poverty and homelessness is on the rise. She says children can find themselves on the streets when their families are in conflict and housing is insecure. Ms. Tsarbaras says it's important to get the basics right, such as good family support and urgent mental health and drug and alcohol services. She says the cost of living crisis is adding extra pressure.
2: There is absolutely no doubt that childhood poverty is on the rise. There's no doubt that the numbers of children who are homeless is on the rise, and there's no doubt that we've got entrenched problems in out-of-home care.
1: The Queensland coroner is being asked to review the sudden death of a Canberra man in Brisbane in 1989. Here's Joshua McIntosh.
3: 26-year-old Neil William Tracy died from a suspected overdose in New Farm in Brisbane's inner city. He'd only recently moved to Queensland, fleeing from Canberra, after his family was told a bounty had been placed on him following the theft of a safe. Although Brisbane police closed the case, his family still has questions about inconsistencies and information they say was missed at the time. They're now planning to write to the Queensland coroner to seek a full review. The family is asking for anyone who knew Neil in the months leading up to his death to come forward.
1: The UK Prime Minister, Sir Keir Starmer, has defended his military spending plan a day after his defence secretary resigned, saying it fell well short of what's needed. Europe correspondent Catherine Diss.
4: In his first interview since his leadership jitters last month, Sir Keir Starmer told the BBC he's made hard-edged decisions to increase defence spending and that it will be the number one priority at every spending review. His defence secretary, John Healey, resigned on Thursday, saying the government's commitment puts Britons at risk at a time of rising threat. Sir Keir also defended his decision not to resign despite growing calls, saying it's his duty to carry on as Prime Minister. Catherine Diss, ABC News, London.
1: To sport, and Geelong has snapped a two-match losing streak in the AFL, cruising to a 45-point victory over the Gold Coast at Cadinia Park. Geelong's forwards Jeremy Cameron and Oliver Wiltshire both kicked three goals each in the 15-15, 105-8, 12-60 victory as the Cats avenged their 56-point loss to the Suns in the opening round. Geelong coach Chris Scott said his team was much improved from its early season drubbing by the Gold Coast.
5: I think that's sort of the most pleasing thing, that while some of their good players still did good things, I didn't think they all got away from us too much at one time. And obviously that's much more than just the individual matchups. It's a reflection of the way the whole team played.
1: ABC News.
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7: Good morning again. Now, when I go to my family's home, I raid their seed cabinet. So before breakfast, they have maybe five different types of seeds. There's sesame, sunflower, chia. I don't even recognise. I'm not sure if they're even normal seeds, but they're just seed addicts. And we are going to explore together whether the truth about chia seeds is justified. So should you be adding chia to your breakfast? Because I go seed crazy at their house, at home, seedless. But let's see. If it looks like a bird would eat it, I put it on. That's my motto with my parents' pantry. But is it worth it? Should you be paying for those expensive chia seeds? Let's find out together with Gordon Lynch. That's in the second half of the program. So if you're in WA, you'll definitely be with us till the end. But if you're crossing over, you can always listen back later if you like. But that's happening with Gordon Lynch in the second half of this hour. We don't have a finance correspondent this morning, and I believe next, but I don't want to leave you in the lurch. So after this next song, I'll give you a quick run of the markets, the dollar and the indexes, what you can expect. Before we get there, though, a lot of you really enjoyed that Eliza Hull song and interview. Someone has said, beautiful, haunting but beautiful voice. Ashwin, that was brilliant. Glad I was awake to hear it, says Sherry. So very haunting voice. Someone has said, can we have a pick-me-up song as well? So maybe I'll have a pick-me-up song for you too, because it was lovely as well. So we'll get to that in just a moment. Christina's message from Adelaide saying, congratulations and well done to your musician and her advocacy for others dealing with disabilities. Charcot Foote is very difficult to deal with and walk with, says Christine in Adelaide. Joel from Brisbane says, you don't have a disability, you have different abilities to others. Norm from Inglewood, this was in reference to Eliza writing about being over 40, and we were both discussing whether you disappear after 40 socially, and Norm says, 40? Really? Madonna just hit 67, and we are told releasing a new album as well, Cher and Streisand, both in their 80s. It ain't over unless you think it is. It's good attitude, Norm. It really is mind over matter as much as possible in this life. Actually, I'll give you a quick run of the markets now before we go to some music. The Aussie dollar is buying 70 US cents, I should say, 60 euro cents, 52 Great British pounds, $1.20 New Zealand, and 112.93 Japanese yen. The ASX 200 is up 1.98% to 8804. The Dow is up 0.84% to 51,277.37 points. The Nasdaq is up 0.37% to 25,900. The FTSE is up 1.63% to 10,471. The DAX is up 1.6% to 24,612. And the Nikkei up 2.81% to 66,020 points. Gold is up 3.3% to 4,250. Silver up 6.8% to 68.380. Copper is up 3.06%. And Bitcoin is down 0.01%. So I appreciate you bearing with me during my finance metrics as we go through. We'll have our finance correspondent back to you at this normal time as soon as possible. Now, if you'd like to text me during the program, you can text 0437 774 774. You can call in as well, 1300 800 222. And we'll cross to the World Cup to let you know what's happening in those games after this.

0: That is Would I Lie to You by Charles and Eddie. Now, if you haven't noticed, there is a World Cup going on, and David Mark joins you now from ABC Sport to let us know the latest. Hello, David.
1: Hi, Ashwin. How are you?
0: I'm good, thank you. Who's playing today?
1: We've got Canada playing Bosnia Herzegovina. That's just started a very short time ago. And then tonight it's the USA versus Paraguay. So another two opening ceremonies. So we had the opening ceremony for the whole tournament in Mexico yesterday. But each country gets its opening ceremony. So Canada gets its opening ceremony today, and the United States tonight. And we've actually just this moment arrived in Canada. We've just come into Vancouver for the Socceroos game tomorrow.
0: Okay, so what are you expecting from the Socceroos tomorrow?
1: I'm expecting a really good performance. We had a closed training session yesterday. They say they're feeling good and very sharp and very confident. There's been a bit of a mystery surrounding the Socceroos striker, Mohamed Touré. He didn't go to training the day before. At least he wasn't there for the first 15 minutes that journalists are allowed to film. And we weren't able to see any training yesterday, so we didn't see him the day before, sorry. But his teammates, Aziz Bajic and Jacob Italiano, said, no, he's all good, everything's fine. But there's still a bit of a sort of, we'd like a bit more information. We didn't necessarily get it, so it's going to be intriguing about whether he actually plays tomorrow. But I think there's a lot of excitement about the Socceroos, and they're definitely keen to get going.
0: Okay. Who's the coach of the Socceroos at the moment?
1: Tony Popovich.
0: Okay. Does he have a particular style of play? Would you describe, is it attacking, defensive, anything you can tell us about the way the Socceroos play?
1: Look, I think what he's trying to do is he is trying to get a relatively attacking style of play, but he's quite a pragmatic coach. So, yes, they will try to attack on the counter. We've seen in their practice matches they're willing to try to soak up pressure when other teams have got the ball, try to sort of soak it up. But then, they want to pass it around, but they're also very quite happy to sort of play on the counter-attack too. And there has been some fresh news about Tony Popovich. Just yesterday he signed a contract extension, which will take him through till the Asian Cup, which is going to be played in Saudi Arabia at the beginning of next year.
0: Okay, so if people are just turning on their televisions now, they'll see Canada versus, did you say Bosnia? Bosnia-Herzegovina.
1: Bosnia-Herzegovina, yeah.
0: Okay, I can see that it's 0-0 at the moment. I thought it was an attack on goal. No drama, excitement. But what would you suggest they watch today? What would be fun to watch today?
1: Well, there's only those two matches. So it's that match that's on now, and then a match that'll be on at, I think it's 8 o'clock, at sort of 6 o'clock at night at the US. So it's probably about midday on the east coast of Australia. So that's USA versus Paraguay. So that will be quite the extravaganza with the opening ceremony and then that game. And there's a lot of interest in the US national team.
0: Okay. All right. Some stuff to watch out for. David, thank you for joining us today.
1: Thanks, Ashwin. Cheers.
0: So if you're a fan of football or opening ceremonies or both, this is the day for you. We'll check in with a festival, a local festival, and that is a fungi festival. So again, if you're not a fan of football or opening ceremonies, but you love a good mushroom, do stick around for that conversation after this.

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0: This weekend marks the start of the Fungi Festival on the south coast of New South Wales. It has three themes: science, food and art. And Fiona Cotvoys is one of the organisers and is a truffle farmer and your guest this morning. Hello, Fiona.
2: Hi, Ashwin. How are you?
0: I'm well, thank you, this morning. Truffle has always sounded quite an exotic food to me. Can you introduce us to the truffle world?
2: Well, it is exotic. It's absolutely a beautiful food and you only need a very small amount of it. But I guess one of the amazing things about it, it's all a mystery. So it grows underground. You don't get to see it growing. We start our harvest today, in fact, for this season. And so we've got our first truffle hunt today. And until you start digging it, you don't really know what's there. So it's a bit like a treasure hunt. Yeah.
0: Are there truffle dogs, truffle pigs? Is that rumour true?
2: It is. So we actually use truffle dogs because dogs don't really like truffle. They like the reward they get for finding it. Love the reward. So for each dog, it's a different reward. But pigs like truffles. So if you get your hand in between the pig and the truffle, you can lose a finger or two. And I happen to like all my fingers.
0: Right. Okay. So dogs are more trustworthy in this situation. That's good
2: much
0: to know.
2: More.
0: Okay. And how when you say it's random, how much can a person influence the growth of truffles? Is there anything you can do to influence their output?
2: So there's a lot you can do to prevent them coming and stop them happening. Basically what happens is you can imagine a small tree, the sorts of trees where they grow, because what happens is that the truffle mycorrhiza, which is a bit like the roots on a tree, it grows wrapped around the roots of the trees that the host trees, which are English oaks or Spanish oaks or hazelnuts. And the truffle gives the tree food, gives it water, and it gives it nutrients. And the tree gives the truffle carbohydrates. So it's a lovely symbiotic relationship. So if you do things to stop that, it won't happen. So it might be that the actual spore wasn't on the roots of the tree when you planted it, or it could be that it's planted into the wrong type of soil or where you don't get frosts. So those sorts of things will all stop it. And it's actually the frosts that cause the truffle to ripen. So, you know, that's what causes it. But it's a mycorrhiza, so it's one of these

0: exciting they become. And it's they that got my passion into fungi.
1: Tell us more about the festival. What will we see there? What will we come away with?
0: Well, we have it going for a month. So there is something on every day for a month. Last night we had our launch, which was an amazing movie called Nature's Bounty. Beautiful photography. Stephen Axford and Catherine Marciniak, who are the cinematographers and the photographers who actually made it, were there. Stephen does the photography for the BBC, National Geographic, that beautiful time-lapse photography for fungi. Stunning, just stunning. And the science was amazing. But we also had puppets there, which I wasn't expecting. So a group had done these amazing fungi puppets, and they did a lovely performance. So there's always things popping up that are a surprise. But what we have is food, science, art. We've got this weekend, we've got some artworks happening, some painting happening. We've got walks in forests with people who will tell you about the fungi and help you identify the fungi that we find. We've got growing mushrooms happening later on. We've got truffle hunts, cooking demonstrations of how to cook with truffle, how to make camembert cheese, because that's all dependent on fungi. No fungi, no camembert cheese. We've got beer making, because again, that's all dependent on fungi. Sourdough bread, all dependent on fungi. Lots of great fungi meals and fungi dinners. Some of the best dinners I ever have are through this. And art, you know, there's art workshops. We have an art exhibition on at the moment that also launched yesterday. Stunning artwork. I think there's 6 art exhibitions happening. And just really, sorry, yep.
1: Just the full gamut of mushrooms. You've got a month on, so I'm just saying there's a full gamut of mushroom activities going on. With the cooking lessons that you mentioned, can you give us any cooking tips or instructions of how we should be using truffles?
0: Well, when you use truffle, the thing to remember is that it's all on the aroma. So it's a bit like a wine. Truffles from every area have a slightly different flavour, like wines from different wineries and different regions will. And with a wine, you breathe when you taste it, because a lot of the flavour is on that aroma. Same with truffles. You breathe and you – so if you're eating a truffle meal, you breathe. If you're cooking them at home, truffles – they absorb the flavour into fats, so things like cheese, eggs are great with truffle. Pasta is also really good with truffle, and the simpler the better. So my favourite is actually camembert cheese cut in half with truffle grated across the middle. It's about 3 grams. Put it back together, leave it for 3 days, and then eat it. Can't go better.
1: Sounds delicious, and it sounds also like they could be overwhelmed if it's an aroma-based food. They could be overwhelmed by too many other strong flavours. Do you just keep it simple, pasta and olive oil and, like you said, some cheese, but don't get too crazy with your other flavours?
0: I think that's really the case for a home cook, that the simpler the better. When you have it at a restaurant, it will be in a probably a more complex dish, and you may not be able to pull out the flavour of the truffle. It will just make the other things taste richer and give it some more depth. So with a mushroom dish, you won't taste the flavour of the truffle, but it gives it more depth in that flavour of mushrooms. But I like to taste it.
1: Gavin has asked a question. Can you run the risk of over-harvesting truffles?
0: You can't really. So we leave our truffles, any truffles that form before now, we actually leave in the ground and they'll rot and the spore will go back into the soil. And then at the end of the season, we have a date we cut off. And after that, anything that goes back in, it just goes back into the soil. We put all the scraps back, the good scraps back, but you can't really, is the theory.
1: I wanted to come onto this crime angle, because mushrooms got some bad press over the last few years, and you did have a crime writer, Duncan McNabb, talking about the notorious case in Victoria. Can you talk a bit more about that element of the festival?
0: We do. So Fungi Festival is really excited this year that we have Duncan McNabb coming. So he's coming to both Tathra and Maruya. And he's a former detective. He went to all the hearings with the fungi murder that happened. And he's actually presenting a whole discussion in a seminar on that particular case from the perspective of a detective. So we're getting all of the facts. And

0: he's written a book, and he'll have his book there as well, which is A Recipe for Death. But no, he's going to be there for several days doing presentations, which I'm really excited to hear. Terrible thing that happened, but yeah, really interesting to hear about the case.
1: Well, it's just interesting the different threads to this fungi world. There's the criminal angle, there's the food, the cooking, dogs, the nature, the tree, symbiotic relationships that's happening underground, maybe some communication between trees and fungi, trees and truffles underground. That's just a really expansive world, so I can imagine why you would need a whole month to tell the story. I was also wondering, can you train your own dog to be a truffle hunter?
0: You can. So we have today, and then in another 2 weeks, we've got lessons happening in Naruma by one of our local dog trainers in how to train your dog, and they start that training process, how to train your dog to find truffles. And the dog that's actually, that she has and will be there, is one of the dogs that we use to find the truffles here, Hepburn, beautiful dog.
1: Fiona, what's the website for it?
0: It's Fungi Festival, and it's spelled F-E-A-S-T, as in eating. So fungifestival.com.au.
1: Okay. Fiona Kotvoice is the founder of the festival. Thank you for joining us today.
0: Thank you for having me. It's been great.
1: We are approaching the news, after which Gordon Lynch will be joining us to talk about chia seeds. Is the hype worth it? So if you've got a question for Gordon, you can stick around for that conversation. On the West Coast, you will be staying with me. Some of you may be leaving at the half-hour mark, but I appreciate your company either way. So that is the chia seed debate. Is it worth it? Maybe there's your own seed-related questions. It gets quite expensive, doesn't it, to add seeds to your cereal? So let's clarify that issue. And if you'd like to call me, you can ring 1300 800 222, or you can text 0437 774 774, I should say. I'm Ashwin Senkar. It is now news time.
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0: Good morning, Kerry Worthington with ABC News. State media in Iran have been reporting on the draft agreement with the United States to end the war after Donald Trump said a deal could be signed imminently. It's said to include an end to the conflict on all fronts, including Lebanon, the release of frozen Iranian assets and a 60-day period for talks on Iran's nuclear program. The BBC's Wira Davies reports from Jerusalem.
1: It's not the first time that Mr. Trump has appeared to radically change his position. And as the American TV network CNN pointed out, on more than 30 occasions in recent weeks, the American president has suggested a deal with Iran is imminent. An Iranian foreign ministry spokesman said that such talk was speculative. It's also likely that any interim agreement will only cover an extension of the ceasefire and the reopening of the Strait of Hormuz, with more difficult issues left for subsequent peace talks.
0: The world's richest man, Elon Musk, says he has huge ambitions for SpaceX after he became the world's first trillionaire as investors got their first chance to buy shares in his company. Tim Wharton reports.
2: The world's richest man, Elon Musk, has just got richer, becoming the world's first trillionaire after investors got their first chance to buy shares in his company, SpaceX. The initial public offering on the Nasdaq Stock Exchange in New York is the biggest in history and values SpaceX at almost $2.5 trillion. Speaking at the opening of trading, Mr. Musk says SpaceX has exceeded his wildest dreams.
3: If people had told me this was going to happen, I was like, man, you must be smoking some really good crack. Because I think this company's going to fail.
2: The newly minted trillionaire says he doesn't want to limit space travel to an elite few, and that's why he founded the company.
0: The Union for Public Sector Workers is warning Victoria's prison system is under serious stress as it tries to manage the influx of people on remand. The state government tightened the Bail Act in March last year, saying the changes were designed to target repeat violent offenders. Community legal services say that's resulted in more people on remand being held in police cells while the prison system struggles to find beds. Giselle Hanna from the Community and Public Sector Union says the system's not designed to handle the surge.
4: The prison system isn't built for a disproportionately high number of remand prisoners.
0: A Northern Territory woman's been arrested after police allegedly uncovered drugs, weapons and counterfeit cash and gold bullion in her home. Police say they searched the property in Grey after teenagers told officers they'd been stealing cat food to exchange for cannabis. Officers allegedly found almost 1 kilogram of cannabis, prescription drugs, tasers, batons, knives and samurai swords, and around $35,000 worth of gold and silver.

0: $1,000 worth of illegal tobacco products in the state's north in recent days. Rani Fletcher reports.
1: The Department of Health says its tobacco control officers seized 75,000 cigarettes, 38 kilograms of loose leaf tobacco and nearly 100 vapes. The department would not say where the products were seized from. Proposed laws to toughen penalties for those caught illegally selling tobacco products are currently open for public consultation. The government has previously said the black market for tobacco products has increased significantly in recent years.
0: One person is dead and nine others have been wounded after a gunman opened fire in Midland in the US state of Texas. The suspect, who's also dead, was in a standoff with police officers for about 2 hours after the shooting that erupted in the morning in one part of the city before ending up near a veterinary hospital. The city, with about 140,000 residents, sits in the heart of the state's oil region and was near the site of a deadly shooting rampage 6 years ago. In that shooting, a gunman who'd been fired from his oil services job killed seven people and wounded two dozen others, firing at random as he drove around the area. And in the AFL, Geelong has cruised to a 45-point victory over Gold Coast at Cadinia Park. Corbin Middlemass reports.
2: The Gold Coast Suns kicked three of the first four goals to lead by 12 points before the Cats rattled off the next seven unanswered goals to end the half. Geelong ended up winning every quarter. They led by six at quarter time, 28 at the half, 32 at three-quarter time, and won by 45 in the finish to move to third on the premiership table. While the Suns have now lost three consecutive games to fall to 7-6 with a tough run home. Corbin Middlemass, ABC Sport. Geelong.
0: That's the latest ABC News.
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4: Okay, I've just had my mind blown during the news. I was saying, do you add chia seeds to your cereal? Gavin says, Ashwin, theoretically, a bowl of cereal is a bowl of seed, processed or otherwise. Interesting. Okay, it's a philosophical conundrum. But classically speaking, should you add chia seeds to your cereal? Let's know. Let's find out with Gordon Lynch very soon. And if you have any questions about that towards the end of the conversation as well, you can join in and ask your general questions about superfoods and seeds or anything else. You can call in for that 1300 800 222. You can text as well 0437 774 774. 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
1: ABC Radio with Ashwin Zedkar.
0: You do hear a lot of talk, don't you, at the moment about superfoods. Some are definitely worth the hype, but let me present to you one in particular, allegedly good for cardiovascular disease and reducing blood pressure. It's the chia seed. But how super is it? Professor Gordon Lynch is the director of the Centre for Muscle Research in the Department of Physiology at the University of Melbourne with more. Hello, Gordon.
2: Hello, Ashwin.
0: Chia seeds are maybe the most famous of the superfood seeds. What can you tell us about them?
2: Well, they've been around for a while, shall we start? They're once a staple food for various cultures, the Incan, the Mayan, the Aztecs. And they had, even then, purported health benefits, and it's sort of been carried over. Around about, I think 15 years ago was the first time I talked about chia seeds on this show. It sort of gained a lot of traction about what it could do as a so-called superfood. Now, they're very tiny. They're about a millimetre in diameter, but they pack in a lot of nutrients. Now, they're full of easily digestible protein. They've got this thing called mucins, which are proteins that form gels, and that can have its own benefits as well. High in omega-3 fatty acids, many different vitamins packed into that little package. They're a good source of soluble fibre. They have a lot of antioxidants and a lot of minerals as well. So there's a lot of good things there. And then when they talk about in terms of a superfood, the chia seeds are said to have twice the protein of any other seed or grain, five times the amount of calcium than milk, twice the amount of potassium in bananas, three times the antioxidant strength of blueberries, and three times more iron than spinach. So, in this little seed, you've got all this, power to weight ratio, shall we say, that make it described as a so-called superfood. And you get them in white or black varieties, available in health food stores, supermarkets. Now, Australia is actually a big producer of chia seeds as well. And I guess it depends on what we want to do with them and how we add them to the diet. And I think there are many ways we can do that. I'm sure our listeners have their own ways in which they do it. Many people have chia seeds. They make a sort of what was called a chia gel, and you mix sort of a third of a cup of chia seeds, a few cups of water. You put it into a sealable container. You shake it vigorously, and then you let it set. And it, after about 10 minutes or so, it forms this gel, and you can keep that in the fridge for a couple of weeks as well. And you can use it with jams and cereals and yogurts and smoothies and all sorts of things. Some people ground the seeds into a powder and they add it to their smoothies. You can add it to baking or cooking. You can put it in your porridge or your pudding or so on. You can add it, the sprouted seeds can be put into sandwiches and salads and so on. What I do these days, I was a big fan for many years and I went off them, and then I'm sort of back on the bandwagon, which is why I thought I'd describe it this morning. I just add a teaspoon or so on my cereal. So that's just an easy way to add, this so-called superfood to my diet. But I think the simplest way to put chia seeds into the diet is just mix them into water or juices. The chia seeds actually absorb a lot of water. So the trick is you've got to drink plenty of extra water as well, because you don't want to have any sort of dehydration happening because of the absorption that's going on. So make sure you have extra water intake if you're having chia seeds. But the thing about superfoods, Ashwin, is that it's a claim then about what it does for your health. And I think chia seeds are popular because they've got these various nutritional and medicinal properties that have been claimed. And it's things like suppressing the appetite to promote weight loss, or controlling blood sugar, or promoting intestinal health and

0: regularity, you're prolonging hydration and making the body able to better absorb nutrients and so on. But from a medical perspective, some of the claims that have been made, I think they sort of go a little bit over the top. It's about enhancing athletic performance, promoting muscle repair, reducing risks for cancer, high cholesterol, heart disease, high blood pressure, and so on and so forth. And the other thing is that many anti-inflammatory properties of different foods have been described many times, and we've got to check the veracity of those claims. There's actually only limited evidence to support the effectiveness of chia seeds for any of these sort of medical conditions. I mean, there have been studies in lab animals and so on, promising effects about protecting the liver and the heart from inflammatory type episodes. Some feeding studies in pigs and chickens that show that chia seeds may be part of a viable feed which could produce healthier meats and other things later on. But the clinical studies that have been done, and there haven't been too many of them because they're pretty difficult to perform, but they've looked at chia seeds on cardiovascular risk factors, including body weight. One study showed some effects on some risk factors. Another study didn't show any effect on anything. Neither of those studies that I mentioned had any effects on weight loss and so on. So I think we've got to put them in context. I mean, we have them in our diet, and I certainly have them in my diet because of the other values that they have. They pack a lot of nutrients into a little space, and it's good to have them, I think, part of that thing, especially for the insoluble fiber. And the last point I wanted to make about them is, are they safe? And they've been around for a long time. The historical use of the chia seeds suggests they're safe for most people, but as long as you haven't got an allergy to seeds or similar foods. And the side effects associated with chia seeds, I mean, they're quite rare, but if you have too much insoluble fiber, it's not necessarily good if you've got existing gastrointestinal issues. So if you've got digestive problems, you've got indigestion or bloating, and some people can get that after eating chia seeds. The key is always moderation. Don't go overboard initially, especially you've got to allow your body to adjust to different fiber intake. So with any supplement that we talk about, always consult your healthcare practitioner before you use chia seeds. If you've got medical conditions, if you're pregnant, if you're nursing, if you're taking different medications, because it's important if you're on blood pressure medication or blood thinners or diabetes medications, you don't want things to be interfering. So just make sure you're being sensible whether you want to introduce them. So many anecdotal reports about being a superfood, not so much of the medical evidence to support the claims, but there's still a lot out there that make them very, very beneficial for inclusion in our diet. And that's just so easy to incorporate, Ashwin. And I'm sure that our listeners will have their own ways in which they add chia seeds to their diet. So something interesting and something different for this morning.
1: Very much so. And if you've got a question for Gordon or a chia seed comment or recipe, text us on 0437 774 774. You can call in as well, 1300 800 222. Andrea has said, I find chia seeds upset my gut. I suffer from irritable bowel syndrome.
0: Right. So that's exactly what we just mentioned there about are they safe. If you've got existing GI issues, gastrointestinal issues, and digestive problems, if you've got irritable bowel and so on, then adding extra insoluble fiber is not necessarily always going to be the best thing. So that's why we always, if you've got these conditions, make sure you discuss them with your GP or your specialist. It could be a gastroenterologist, and see whether changing that part of your diet is going to be beneficial, or could it actually digestive problems if you've got irritable bowel and so on, then adding extra insoluble fiber is not necessarily always going to be the best thing. So that's why we always, if you've got these conditions, make sure you discuss them with your GP or your specialist, it could be a gastroenterologist, and see whether changing that part of your diet is going to be beneficial, or could it actually make the symptoms worse. And that's why when we read about these things and we think, oh, that'll be good for me, I'm saying, just take a moment to check that it's going to be suitable for you. And that includes something you might think it's innocuous, but when you think about the properties of the seeds and what they can do, it may be something which may not be suitable for you. Suitable for many others, but not necessarily in the case of Andrea, where she's got existing GI issues.
1: You're listening to Professor Gordon Lynch from the University of Melbourne talking to us about chia seeds right now. And on that issue of the property of chia seeds, Sonia writes, I've read they need

0: to be milled, then chilled immediately before making pudding to maximize omega-3 absorption. Is this true? Otherwise, how do we maximize nutrient absorption?
1: Yeah, well, I mean, part of the thing about milling them is it making them easier to be incorporated into the other foods that you're eating. But if you just sprinkling them on top of your other foods, so for example, I had my muesli and I had a teaspoon or so of chia seeds. It actually provides a bit of different crunch to the what you're having, because if you're having them, they absorb water very quickly. So you've got to be making sure that you're consuming them either wait till they're fully absorbed, or you have them while they're still crunchy. But the idea of absorption, we break down a lot of products as we during normal digestion. So maximizing absorption, I don't know if I've seen a study which says that that's the way to maximize the absorption for chia seeds. I think it's certainly worth a try to do them both ways. But if you're milling them, that's certainly one way that many people do that. They grind them into a powder. They add them to, baking products if you're making a pudding or they're putting into other recipes. So various ways of doing it. To say one's better than the other, well, perhaps it's a personal preference.
0: Jane says, hi, Ashwin. I always add chia to breakfast, my breakfast mix. Tom asks, what's the story with chia seeds and the gut microbiome?
1: Well, I think if we think about the different, I mentioned all the things that pack into that little 1 mil diameter. It's 34% oil, it's 20% protein, 25% soluble dietary fibre, and it's the mucins. This is the proteins that form gel that help this absorption of fluid. They delay or slow down so we can get more nutrient absorption and so on as it's travelling through the plumbing. And I think that's the way in which we talk about microbiome and other things. It's about making sure that we've got sufficient bacterial population to do the right job for balance. And I think this is one way. If we're introducing, we're always sort of told about having more fibre into the diet. Some people don't have the opportunity to have so much normal types of fibre in their diet, but this insoluble fibre, just by adding a teaspoon or two to chia seeds, being opportunistic with that and just making sure it's a part of the regular diet, it's a simple way to actually change those populations, hopefully for the better. But again, for some people, the microbiome is quite delicate, and we heard from Andrea up the top about the IBS and other things. You've got to be really careful that it's for your own situation, whether it's going to be beneficial or not. But there is benefits there, I think, Tom, for the way in which chia seeds can work through that absorption process.
0: David says, because chia seeds are so small, do you get the benefit going through your system if they're not crushed? Also, how super is turmeric?
1: Yeah, so I think if we think about the digestive process, there's a lot of breakdowns of these. They're very tiny. I think that's part of the absorption as they travel through the digestive tract. They're absorbing fluid as well, and that's part of the delayed way in which they break down, and that's having things around for longer. It's a simple way of having those things in the environment to do their job. So I don't necessarily agree based upon the need to have to crush them. I think you can add them quite conveniently. The other thing that David mentioned is that turmeric. Again, it goes under these headings. Well, many of these so-called superfoods have what we call anti-inflammatory properties. And so part of certain diets, we can add turmeric to different foods in our cooking. Like chia seeds, turmeric has been described as having these anti-inflammatory properties. Chia seeds sort of goes a little bit beyond that. It's claimed to have anticoagulant properties, antioxidant properties, antiviral properties. I think those claims are less valid. But certainly, when we talk about superfoods, they all sort of cluster around this category of having very strong anti-inflammatory properties, and turmeric is among them. And I have mentioned about turmeric before. I think we'll put that on the radar as well, Ashwin, for a future episode, because there are many of these certain superfoods. We've only touched on one this morning, but there are many in that category which have different properties that may be complementary. and maybe something to try.

0: try as a simple and safe way to add to your diet?
1: I'd like to roll these two questions together because I think they're pointing to the same thing. Claude says, can't one simply eat more fresh vegetables instead of this chia thing to have more fibre? And Peter in Meadowbank has described his breakfast, which is, my breakfast is the following. 1/3 of a cup of rolled oats, 1 small serving spoon of the following. This chia seed, pumpkin seeds, rice, salt, 1 small teaspoon soaked overnight. That's quite a complex breakfast. Do we need to be having this multitude of seeds, Gordon, to be healthy?
0: We always say about having, we get our fibre, we get our vitamins, we get our minerals from from our diet, and that's having a variety of vegetables and fruits. Theoretically, we should be having covering all the relevant bases for what we need. And sometimes having all those different foods, and we've talked about cutting down portion sizes and other things. I mentioned about what's packed into that little 1 mil diameter. That's a pretty effective way to get, you know, a lot of extra benefits from not having excess amount of food. And sometimes that's an easier way to eat them as well. I'm not disputing the fact what Claude's mentioning about vegetables and fruits. Yes, I think it would be nice if we were able to get all of those things. We have to consume a variety of vegetables and fruits, and I've mentioned on this show, we have a couple of decades now, we're 24 years into the program, sometimes eating healthy is not a cheap way of living. And this is really getting, you know, it's been an ongoing thing for me, is that we're promoting healthy eating and so on, but vegetables and fruits are not cheap, and we've got to be making sure we're having prudent choices that when we're on the shelf, getting in the groceries and so on. So I think chia seeds could be, they're also maybe a cost-effective way of adding fibre and other things. So I'd like to put it in the mix, Claude, because not everyone is going to be having the ability to have all the different vegetables that we would like to have to get all to cover all the particular bases.
1: This is a slightly curveball question for me. Oxalates. So oxalates are these naturally occurring compounds that help defend a plant from predators. And this person has asked about whether chia seeds are high in oxalates compared to, say, other seeds like flax seeds or pumpkin seeds.
0: I don't know off the top of my head. It's a good question. I'll get back to you on that one. And that is, you know, what we say about the natural plant protect. That's protecting the plant. Is the question that it's interfering, perhaps?
1: They think our chia seed. The question is, one important part is that. He says GR seeds. I think that's a typo. Are considered high oxalate. So we're just wondering whether it's high in these defense mechanisms.
0: Off the top of my head, I can't answer that question, but I'll get back to you, Ash.
1: Yeah. Okay. Thanks for that. And Peter, in the meantime, has called in from Meadowbank. Hello, Peter.
2: Yeah. Morning. I didn't have my glasses when I typed that text. It's rolled oats, chai seed, pumpkin seed, lentils, red lentils. And some small teaspoon of turmeric and some sultana soaked overnight.
1: How does that make you feel, that combo?
2: It's good because when I was working, I was staying at 4 o'clock in the morning, so it was part of a bigger breakfast, so that saw me through to lunchtime, basically, when I was working.
0: Yeah. So the oats, Peter, are what keeps you sustained for that long time?
2: Yes, it was, yeah. Oats, and for breakfast, I had half a banana, an egg, and half a sandwich. It's part of breakfast, about quarter to three in the morning. So,
0: yeah, and I think in terms of having that amount of food at that time and the types of food that you're eating is about sustaining you for longer, so you don't feel hungry, you don't get those pangs of hunger. So, you know,
2: that's
0: that's not a bad approach because it obviously works for you.
2: It did, yes. I still have the porridge. Every day, regardless of the season, too, at home, yeah, so.
0: Even at a top weather?
2: With water, yeah, topped up, soaked over, not with water, yes.
0: Yes, okay.
2: I'm lactose intolerant, so I can't have milk, so it's water instead.
0: Very good.
1: Plenty of other flavours in there. Peter, thanks for calling in. Someone has asked fish oil versus turmeric for joint pain. Any thoughts on that?
0: Well, I do have some thoughts of that because I take both fish oil and the turmeric because I have got joint pain. I'm sort of dealing with osteoarthritis and other things in certain joints. For some people, they

0: these things work, for others they don't. There's a classic thing for joint health, and that's glucosamine chondroitin, which I've covered on the show many times as well. And some people going to get a benefit from taking these supplements for their joints, and that becomes part of their sort of routine for having well-oiled joints, shall we say. For others, they don't report any benefit at all. And I think what I'd like to say, and this is really a topic for what we should cover in the future, Ashwin, is that there are people who will respond to certain types of interventions, others that don't. And we have to work out why that's the case. There's a great variation among us in terms of the way that we respond to these things. And so what one person says is good for them may not be necessarily good for you or have the same benefits. So fish oil and turmeric, they both have the anti-inflammatory properties that we mentioned and many other things as well. But anti-inflammatory nature of the joint health is really important. And if we can get those sorts of anti-inflammatory properties from the diet without having to resort to other medications that we may need, and in some cases we do need them. But if we have them from the diet, that could be a safer option as well. So it's something to consider. I'll put these under the heading of the nutritional interventions for joint health, fish oil, turmeric. I'll put them on the list, and I think that'd be a good topic for us to discuss in some detail.
1: Sounds interesting. Gordon, we'll come back to that, and thanks for your time today.
0: Thanks a lot, Ashwin.
1: Professor Gordon Lynch there, the Director of the Centre for Muscle Research in the Department of Physiology at the University of Melbourne. You can follow Gordon as well, Gordon S. Lynch on X and on LinkedIn too. That's the end of the program. Thanks for your company during it. I'll go to bed, get some sleep, and tomorrow I'll be back. I thought we'd do a music special on songs that have been associated with causes, the music of causes, social movements, all the rest. But right now it is news time. I'll catch you tomorrow.
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0: Good morning, Kerry Worthington with ABC News. The United States says a deal to end the war with Iran is still far from certain due to internal divisions inside Iran. America's editor John Lyons has more.
1: While 24 hours earlier, President Donald Trump suggested a memorandum of understanding to end the war could be signed by the US and Iran this weekend, it seems such a deal is not imminent. The possible peace deal would involve a 60-day ceasefire and the reopening of the Strait of Hormuz. A senior US official says such a deal was now 80% possible. He said the deal proposed by the United States would be performance-based, that for each condition Iran complied with, it would be rewarded with economic relief. Iran says while an interim deal has never been closer, it could still be subject to changes.
0: Australia's new ambassador in Washington, D.C. says he'll robustly push back on the Trump administration's proposed new tariff. Here's North America correspondent Cayman Gock.
2: Australian ambassador to the U.S. Greg Moriarty says the new 12.5% tariff proposed for Australia is extremely disappointing and says he may recruit Australian businesses to help take up the fight. The new tariff still needs to go through a consultation process, and Mr. Moriarty says Australia is working on its submission. The new ambassador, who started last month, also said he was talking to the Trump administration and U.S. defense industry about the AUKUS submarine pact. He says the U.S. knows its boat production rate is not where it needs to be, but he's been reassured by strong bipartisan support for the AUKUS plan. Cameron Gock, ABC News, Washington.
0: The world's richest man, Elon Musk, says he has huge ambitions for his company SpaceX after he became the world's first trillionaire as investors got their first chance to buy shares in his company. The initial public offering on the Nasdaq stock exchange in New York is the biggest in history and values SpaceX at almost $2.5 trillion. Speaking at the opening of trading, Mr. Musk says SpaceX has shown anything is possible.
3: We want to be able to take anyone who wants to go to the moon, anyone who wants to go to Mars, or anywhere in the solar system, and maybe beyond the solar system at some point. We want to be able to take you there. Not just a few astronauts, I mean you, literally you. SpaceX wants to be able to take you to the moon, take you to Mars, and ultimately beyond.
0: Police say no arrests were made during a protest outside a One Nation fundraiser in Melbourne last night. About 30 anti-racism demonstrators gathered outside the South Melbourne venue where the event was moved to at the last minute. A One Nation spokesperson initially told the ABC the late change of plans was due to a planned protest outside the original Moonee Ponds location, but party leader Pauline Hanson later denied that. There was a large police presence outside the event. Authorities are searching for the body of a woman who was last seen in Sydney's northwest. Tony Ibrahim reports.
4: The 58-year-old woman was meeting her estranged son at a park in Winston Hills on Monday. Police say the two messaged earlier, discussing the possible lending of money in what they described as a tense exchange. But the woman went missing immediately after, and police have found her car at the park. On Thursday, officers arrested her son, Ante Popovich, in Tomarong on the south coast. Police allege he had his mother's phone. The 34-year-old has been charged with murder and is being held in custody.
0: The National Children's Commissioner, Deb Sourbaris, says childhood poverty and homelessness is on the rise. She says children can find themselves on the streets when their families are in conflict and housing is insecure. The commissioner says it's important that children have access to good family support and urgent mental health and drug and alcohol services, but the cost of living crisis is adding extra pressure.
5: There is absolutely no doubt that childhood poverty is on the rise. There's no doubt that the numbers of children who are homeless is on the rise, and there's no doubt that we've got entrenched problems in out-of-home care.
0: In sport, Bosnia and Herzegovina are up 1-0 over Canada in their opening game of the FIFA World Cup in Toronto. Joko Lukic opened the scoring in the 21st minute to give them a narrow advantage over the tournament co-hosts. The USA will also be in action later this morning when they take on Paraguay in Los Angeles. And the Dolphins have climbed into the NRL's top four with a 48-10 humbling of the Sydney Roosters at Lang Park. English import Herbie Farnworth starred for the Dolphins, providing 2 try assists and crossing once himself as his side ran in 8-2 for their 6th consecutive victory. The defeat was the Roosters' 3rd in 4 games and saw them fall to 5th on the competition ladder. ABC News.
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7: G'day. Eliza Berlage here for Country Hour Catch-Up. In the next 30 minutes, you'll hear about a new biopesticide being called the Holy Grail in varroa mite treatment, and you'll find out what keeps a 97-year-old grazier working.
8: Yeah, I still drive the tractor a bit around here and do scoop up dirt and things like that and collect sand and things. Yeah, I'd like to keep active, otherwise you just sit down and do nothing.
7: But first today, this week, Kangaroo Island has been officially declared free of feral pigs. It's now the largest island in the world to eliminate an established feral pig population, a globally significant environmental achievement. The SA government's $7.5 million eradication program was launched in 2020 following the Black Summer bushfires, which reduced feral pig populations by about 90%. Local Mayor Michael Pengilly says the eradication has been a welcome development.
9: Look, the pigs were introduced by Captain Baudin in 1802 at Hog Bay, Penashore, and they moved west because of water, I suspect. It will make a big difference to the environment and make a big difference to farming operators. The pigs out west have been a nightmare for many years. Interestingly enough, during the 70s, when the farming community was in a fair bit of strife, a lot of people trapped them, kept them for a week or two, put grain through them, send them off to the abattoirs to make a dollar. But the amount of disease they've spread, what they've trashed and killed in their quest for food, they were highly dangerous. They'd go straight through you, the big boars. There was a number of lads around the place for many years that had pig dogs and went shooting in the parks and all sorts of places to get rid of them. So, look, it is, it's a step in the right direction. We don't really need those animals here at all. So, yes, it's a good outcome. And the fires are really the trigger, because you could see the pigs got down in the rivers and many of them survived. I lost a lot in the fires, not with a lot of other animals and birds, but they were able to spot them from a helicopter and shoot them from the helicopters.
10: Absolutely. Yeah, I was going to say there was a combination of technology. There was a bit of a focus on that thermal assisted aerial culling, but you had detector dogs and ground shooting and ground baiting. So a lot was thrown at this. And how confident are you that it's going to remain truly pig free now?
9: Well, I have to be confident. But look, you're right on that. There was a lot of different things put into place. One of our local guys who's lived here all his life was the major professional shooter on it from the helicopter. He spent weeks and months. They did grid searches and did a good job. I'm pretty confident that if anything popped up again, that they could get rid of it if necessary. But it's one pest that we didn't need. We had feral goats. We got rid of them a number of years ago. We had feral deer. They're all gone. We've still got feral koalas, but they don't have quite the impact down on the ground that the pigs were having. So, look, I'm pleased. And it has been a multi-agency sort of operation. Council's been supportive the whole time. Farming community have been supportive. Everyone's got in there. And so it's good that it's got to this stage where we're hopefully got rid of them all.
10: Well, it's certainly a big achievement. And do you think this has further effects beyond just Kangaroo Island? Do you think that perhaps this could be deployed elsewhere? I know the island has its particular advantage to this sort of thing, but are they talking about using this program elsewhere?
9: Well, I guess they will. I suppose we've been focused on recovery from the fires for the last 6 years, and this is another one to tick off. Look, we wouldn't have been able to get rid of them without the fires. We didn't want the fires. I'm not saying that for one moment. But it did make it. It was a scorched earth, and they could pick them out, and it was a targeted operation to get rid of them. They only come in the sort of wetter country from Pandana west, really. A few went the other way, but the majority were west of Pandana and many out in the national parks where the water and feed was. So, look, I think it's good. Yeah, it's a step in the right direction.
10: Now you've got to tackle the cats.
9: Yeah, well, we're tackling them as well. They're pretty much tied up on Dudley Peninsula with the cat fence. The rest of it's going to take several decades, I would think, to make Kangaroo Island feral cat free. There's a lot of them out there. They're pretty prolific, but, you know, you've just got to sort of pick them off one at a time with all these problems and come out with some good positive news at the end.
7: Kangaroo Island Mayor Michael Pengilly speaking with Cassie Huff. The risks of the bee parasitic mite Varroa destructa to the agriculture industry are very significant, but a new biopesticide developed in New Zealand can make the mite infertile, and it's being described by its lead researcher as a holy grail. So could it be used in Australia? Anita Ward spoke with Victoria University of Wellington entomologist Professor Phil Lester and PhD student Johanna Merck about their research. Professor Lester explains how the biopesticide works.
11: It's using a what we call a biopesticide that's highly specific, highly targeted towards varroa, and in this case stops varroa from reproducing. So the approach uses something called gene silencing, and what we do is we synthesize a strand of RNA, double-stranded RNA, that is introduced into the hives by the bees. We have a pouch that contains the sugar water plus the double-stranded RNA. That double-stranded RNA is taken up by the bees and distributed around the hive, and it's there where it comes into contact with the varroa. The varroa then seem to absorb it. And what it does effectively is it inhibits gene pathways associated primarily with reproduction. And so the mites are unable to produce viable eggs.
12: And do we know if it's safe for honeybees? You said you've been, you know, looking at honeybee hives in particular.
13: So what I looked at in my experiment is this treatment safe for honeybees? Does it have any influence on their lifespan or on their foraging behavior? So what we did is we tagged individual bees just when they were born with like tiny little RFID chips. These chips record whenever the bees leave the hive or come back into their hive. So we can not only record how long the bees live for, but also when are they out foraging, how much do they forage. And then we treated these hives with the tagged bees with different treatments. We had a control that wasn't treated against varroa. And then we also used this new biopesticide to treat against varroa. And we found that the bees actually live longer when they're treated with this biopesticide, and also that they are more active foragers. So they do more foraging trips. They are a little bit quicker to return to the hive and just generally seem to be doing better than bees that are not treated. So that indicates that it's actually safe for the bees and might even have beneficial effects potentially in your hive.
12: From a very basic layman sort of terms, can either of you describe, you know, what a biopesticide actually is and how it could be applied to, say, the varroa or the bees, or how that actually works?
11: So biopesticides are often based around natural chemicals that are utilized in the environment. So sometimes people will get a natural pyrethroid, for example, can be derived from a plant itself or synthetically made. So a pyrethroid that's derived from a plant could be considered a biopesticide. This biopesticide's based on a product, the double-stranded RNA or RNA that every cell and every organism has. That RNA that is utilized, it's a system that's only we've only known about for the last 25 years. That this can have a major effect on organisms and controlling gene regulation. So we're beginning now to exploit that for pest control purposes. I suspect that this way of controlling pests will be utilised for a wide range of pests, not just varroa mites, but it has been commercially deployed now by Greenlight Biosciences, the company associated with this, for Colorado potato beetle. So a major pest there is sprayable. So there's an awful lot of ways you can spray it. In this case, we are giving it to the bees and mites in a sugar water sort of solution that's spread around the hive. But there's a number of different ways that it could be applied to hives and to pest populations.
12: And in terms of, you know, the impact that a biopesticide could have on areas like the Riverland, like South Australia, which is impacted by varroa mite, what sort of impact do you see it having?
11: The benefit of this biopesticide is it's kind of almost the holy grail of pesticide treatments, right? So what you really want with a biopesticide or any pesticide is to be able to specifically target a pest, to have no non-target effects, you know, outside of that pest, for it to break down, for it to not be harmful to people. And this really seems to focus a lot on that to achieve lots of those goals. You guys in Varroa and in Australia at the moment have problems with Varroa in terms of you've got populations that are resistant to the key chemicals that are utilised for Varroa control, pyrethroids and ametraz. So those are the key synthetic chemicals that are utilised for Varroa control the world around. I think it's almost more of a important for Australia to adopt this sort of techniques and an approach than it is for New Zealand, where we don't have the same resistance issues in Varroa.
7: Victoria University of Wellington entomologist Professor Phil Lester and PhD student Johanna Merck speaking with Anita Ward. Coming up, using AI to identify strawberry quality issues. You'll hear about that just after Bad Moon Rising by Creedence Clearwater Revival.

0: Creedence Clearwater Revival with Bad Moon Rising. Have you ever purchased a punnet of strawberries only to get them home and find them going furry in the fridge a day later? Well, it's a big problem for the strawberry industry, with damage to the delicate fruit hard to detect early, usually only appearing after it's gone to market. AI technology company Go Micro has demonstrated a solution for the first time at an agri-tech meetup in Adelaide last week as part of Hort Connections. Chief Executive Dr. Sivam Krish explains.
1: You probably have brought strawberries, you probably took it home, and you put it in your fridge for 2 days, and what did you discover?
2: Mold sometimes.
1: Right? Exactly. So consumer satisfaction is a huge problem. If you look at most US supermarkets, it's at 2 out of 5. And it's very hard to detect, harder to manage. And consumers choose which supermarket to go to see if they're selling the freshest produce. So strawberry is very much high on the radar. Not only, you know, they're interested in the strawberry, but it's also kind of an indicator for freshness for a supermarket, which is of huge importance to them. So just imagine strawberry is basically a sugar water balloon, right, with seeds on top. So when you pluck it, you press it, right, and it bounces back. So you can't see the damage, and it's all hand-plucked. So what happens is at an early stage, you can't see it, but you've damaged the skin, and you start seeing the defects later. Then also it's packed in these boxes, and they get squeezed. And then after a certain skin damage, the juices ooze out. That's called wet bruising. So dry bruising is, when you see it's pressed in. Wet bruising is when the juices ooze out. And what happens next is fungus. So it's a progressive decay. The first stage is very difficult to detect. The second stage is when consumers start complaining. And the third stage is when they get disgusted.
2: Well, the last thing you want is consumers turned off, and obviously it would be a pretty significant waste issue as well. So your company was commissioned to try and come up with a solution?
1: Right. So we did a paid beta with a very large US supermarket chain, and they looked at all solutions for this and chose us because ours is a simple, lightweight, multi-produce thing that can pretty much assess any fresh vegetable. Though we have now specialized on the difficult problems, we soon will be able to do everything, every fresh veg. Ideally suited when they have a truck coming in, they pull out samples and they have to do a quick QC, which is now done manually. And every QC person, two records won't match. Every supermarket, you would hear in Australia, a huge amount gets rejected. And within the same supermarket chain, one inspector will pass, the other will fail. So it's the subjectivity is a huge problem in quality assessment.
2: So explain the solution you came up with. How does it work?
1: So the solution overall is AI in a box. So we've designed. Okay, so this is one thing that is obvious to most farmers and most people who are close to the industry, but not obvious to everybody else, I think, is that quality is a continuum. Right? The taste of a strawberry depends on what fertilizer was used, where it was grown, what was the weather, blah, blah, blah, even before it's harvested. After harvested, how is it stored? How is it handled? How is it, transported, right? And that's it's a biological product, right? Now, what we do, we have this archaic system called quality control, which is really a gate. It passes the gate or not, and you have no idea what happened to it. Well, you have no historic data. So this is a huge, deficiency or flaw, because all these produce actually spoil. And you can actually, to some extent, predict how they spoil. Now, when I'm speaking, I'm sure AI can predict my next word. But, nobody can look at a strawberry and say how old it is, right? Or when it's going to spoil. So that's the problem we solve. We essentially, if you have accurate QC along the chain and you combine the data, you are able to build predictive models, which will essentially increase consumer satisfaction eventually. That's the goal.
2: Okay. And so then there is an actual, architecture or an actual physical something that is inserted into the chain process for the strawberries to go through?

0: can put it on a belt and look at every single leaf, every single one of them. And we can even put this on a harvesting machine, so you QC at harvest. So we are developing the next version, which will probably do larger volumes. But right now, it's only for sampling. So very, very often, it's the retail chains who can use this, and also the aggregators, those who buy from farms and then supply to supermarkets. They have a need to QC sample sizes. So that's what we do.
1: Go Micro Chief Executive Dr. Siv Amkrish speaking with Selena Green. And finally today, you'll meet a 97-year-old grazier who still gets up for work each day on his sheep and cattle property. Doug Harrison has lived on Langwell Station, about 55 kilometres south of Broken Hill, for most of his life. Lily McCure has this story.
2: Get a bigger damn lean on it. Soon he gets home, he'll have to fix that.
3: With his trusty gopher and pet chihuahua by his side, Doug Harrison scoots around his outback station, completing the day's tasks.
2: I'm not as old as I look. I'm only 97.
3: Doug is a grazier from Langwell Station, where he lives and works alongside his two sons and daughter-in-laws. There's no stopping the lifelong grazier, who continues to tend to the land he's lived on almost his whole life.
2: Since I was 3 years old, when we first came here. So I've been here ever since, yeah.
3: Doug's memory of his early days is still sharp. He recalls the time he learnt to ride horses.
2: It's a funny thing. I've been riding horses from the time I was 4 years old. Dad used to stick me on a horse that was about 10 feet tall. To me it was, but they were ex-New Zealand. One was an ex-New Zealand racehorse, and the other was an ex-New Zealand trotter. So they were big horses. And I only used to come up to their knees, and if I got off them out in the paddock, I'd have to either have a fence or a tree to climb up on to get back on them again.
3: Aside from horse riding and working with sheep and cattle on the property, Doug has also been an avid pilot for much of his life. But initially, gaining a licence was not something he thought was within reach.
2: I would have always liked to fly, but I didn't think I'd ever fly. And I used to sort of make model aeroplanes that never flew, and I used to make kites by the thousands, but I never got them to fly. So that was my ability of flying. So I'd go out at night to sort of do the night, and somebody'd say, oh, look at that bloke over there, he's a pilot. So I'd stare all night at him and try and work out what different was to him to me. So I ended up getting married in 1952 and went away for a honeymoon. And I came back and I went into town to find all my, check up back with my mates again. So I went down to the Oriental Hotel, and there they were, my two mates, one of my mates' father, the instructor from the Aero Club, and a new flying doctor who had just arrived in town. And I find out that my two mates had signed up with the Aero Club. So after a few beers and things like that, I was talked into going out next morning and having a fly. So I went out next morning. We walked out and I saw the aeroplane. And up to that date, I'd never been within closer than 200 metres of an aeroplane. And I looked at the aeroplane, and the bloody thing was made of wood and bloody sheets. And he wanted me to get into this damn thing and so I was too proud to not to do it, so I got in there and he started up and hopped in, away we went. And so I went back and he said, right, do you want to learn to fly? And I thought, well, no, I damn well will do the thing. So what I did 9.5 hours, I think, and went solo.
3: Since then, he has used his aviation skills for an array of purposes, including mail runs and mustering around the region. Mitch Harrison is Doug's middle son. He has fond memories of growing up on the station.
4: Well, yeah, there's always plenty to do here. Most people who grew up on properties, you know, they probably grew up with horses and things like that, but here it was all, you know, motor cars and stuff like that. And of course, everyone in the bush, they all learnt to drive in Land Rovers, and I'm not sure when we actually started, but fairly young. But of course, you had to throw the seat out, you know, to reach the pedals, and so you were just sitting on the steel bench. And then of course, you were that low, you couldn't see over the steering wheel. And of course, being a Land Rover, you know, no brakes, and then the doors used to fly open, so you used to

0: fall out the side or whatever. Yeah.
1: You and your siblings.
0: Yeah, that's right. Yeah, and of course we're always fighting over who was going to do the driving. Yeah. You know, there was always the flying and things like that. Then later on, once we got a bit bigger, that, you know, there was the all the buggies we had here, and you know, that was all fun, of course. But you know, kids these days, they're a little bit spoilt with the machinery that's thrown at them, you know, all the little motorbikes and stuff like that. Back then, you just had to make your own entertainment.
2: Life on Langwell looks very different to the days when Doug first started out as a grazier in 1946. But even now, every day is different for Doug. Whatever it is, he's happy to keep busy and occupied.
3: Well, it could be fencing, or it could be cleaning out dams with a tractor and things like that. So,
1: You still drive the tractor?
3: yeah, I still drive the tractor a bit around here and do, scoop up dirt and things like that and collect sand and things. Yeah. I'd like to keep active, otherwise, you just sit down and do nothing. So, yeah. When I get up in the mornings, I've got something to do. If you get to the stage where you haven't got anything to do to get up in the morning, what's the point in getting up?
4: Grazier Doug Harrison ending that story from Lily McCure. You can read a bit more about that story at abc.net.au/rural. And that's all for Country Hour Catch Up this week. I'm Eliza Berlage. Catch you next time.

0: morning, Richard Davies with ABC News. The United States says a deal to end the war in Iran is still far from certain due to internal divisions inside Iran. America's editor John Lyons has more.
1: While 24 hours earlier, President Donald Trump suggested a memorandum of understanding to end the war could be signed by the US and Iran this weekend, it seems such a deal is not imminent. The possible peace deal would involve a 60-day ceasefire and the reopening of the Strait of Hormuz. A senior US official says such a deal was now 80% possible. He said the deal proposed by the United States would be performance-based, that for each condition Iran complied with, it would be rewarded with economic relief. Iran says while an interim deal has never been closer, it could still be subject to changes.
0: Australia's new ambassador in Washington, D.C. says he will robustly push back on the Trump administration's proposed new tariff. Here's North America correspondent Cayman Gock.
2: Australian ambassador to the U.S. Greg Moriarty says the new 12.5% tariff proposed for Australia is extremely disappointing and says he may recruit Australian businesses to help take up the fight. The new tariff still needs to go through a consultation process, and Mr. Moriarty says Australia is working on its submission. The new ambassador, who started last month, also said he was talking to the Trump administration and U.S. defense industry about the AUKUS submarine pact. He says the U.S. knows its boat production rate is not where it needs to be, but he's been reassured by strong bipartisan support for the AUKUS plan. Cameron Gock, ABC News, Washington.
0: The SA Department for Environment and Water says it will carry out tests on four dolphins that have been found dead in metropolitan areas over the past week. It says at this stage there's no evidence to suggest the deaths are directly linked to the algal bloom, which hasn't been detected in Gulf St Vincent for several months. But the department says a lack of food resources as a result of the algal bloom is one of the causes they're investigating. Citizen scientist Joanna Williams says she has concerns about whether we'll ever know how the dolphins died.
3: Concerns that have been raised about that are that perhaps the necropsies aren't comprehensive enough, that they're seeking to rule out brevetoxin or avian flu, but not doing a holistic assessment, and so we'll never therefore understand the cause of death, especially in the absence of any obvious trauma.
0: The world's richest man, Elon Musk, has become the world's first trillionaire after investors got their first chance to buy shares in his company, SpaceX. The initial public offering on the Nasdaq stock exchange in New York is the biggest in history and values SpaceX at almost $2.5 trillion. Mr. Musk says SpaceX has exceeded his wildest dreams.
4: And let me tell you, if people had told me this was going to happen, I was like, man, you must be smoking some really good crack. Because I think this company's going to fail. I mean, I gave SpaceX less than a 10% chance of succeeding at all, to be clear.
0: Players from multiple SANFL clubs have considered collective action against the state league in response to a 50% decline in pay over the past 20 years. The ABC can reveal the Players Association met on the eve of the 2026 season to discuss a potential strike after an investigation found the competition pays its players $8 an hour. Woodville West Torrens forward Daniel Sladijevic is one of a cohort of stars who will vote on a potential protest on July 5th. He says players deserve more than a third of the national minimum wage.
5: No players want to see the league financially crippled. We love the league, we love playing for it, and we love our clubs. But I think as a player, when you look at the strong financial results which the sample has reported following COVID, players have naturally just begun to ask whether a corresponding level will be seen in their salary.
0: And in the AFL, Geelong has cruised to a 45-point victory over Gold Coast at Cardinia Park, Corbin Middlemass reports.
6: The Gold Coast Suns kicked three of the first four goals to lead by 12 points before the Cats rattled off the next seven unanswered goals to end the half. Geelong ended up winning every quarter. They led by six at quarter time, 28 at the half, 32 at three-quarter time, and won by 45 in the finish to move to third on the premiership table, while the Suns have now lost three consecutive games to fall to 7-6 with a tough run home. Corbin Middlemass, ABC Sport, Geelong.
0: Checking the weather, a band of showers or patchy rain moving across the state, gradually clearing from the south during the afternoon. Port Lincoln 17, Port Pirie 19, Renmark 18, Mount Gambier 15, Broken Hill 21. Adelaide cloudy with rain, a top of 18. It's currently 15.8. ABC News.
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8: Mani nina budni gana yatana, nina padni padni ma puki mokabandu. tuolla borotikandi tinenya panda tapanato takuma. 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Wara gana pira tiakandu, puki pira tiakandi tarkari mankutichadlu. We are broadcasting on sacred Kaurna land. We pay our respects to all the Kaurna people, past, present and to our future generations. It's good that you've come to Kaurna country, but as you walk, remember the people that walked before you. The spirit still lives amongst the steel, concrete, roads and lawns. Now let's recognise the Kaurna people, the language and land, and learn about the past so that we can seize our future.
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10: Good morning. Welcome to you. Lovely to have your company on this rainy Saturday morning. We had a warm week, didn't we? A really unseasonably warm day yesterday, but it looks like we are in for some rain this weekend. Hope you can engage in one of your favourite winter pastimes that we discussed last Saturday morning. Later in the program, we're going to be discussing your brushes with fame. So if you'd like to get us started this morning with an early story, I would love to hear from you. Perhaps you met a famous person here in Adelaide. Maybe you tried to meet them. You waited by the stage door to get them to sign something for you, or you just bumped into them somewhere on the street. Or maybe you were overseas or interstate and you saw someone famous. I'd love to hear your tales of a brush with fame. We'll start this morning and we'll pick it up at 9:30 again later this morning. So if you've got a story to share, love to hear from you now. The phone number, and it's the same one all morning, is 1300 222 891, or you can text on 0467 922 891, but call in now. I'd love to get the stories going. Before seven this morning, we already know about the food, the wine and the whales of the Fleurieu Peninsula, but the art is being elevated too. We'll hear what's happening. And at seven, there was a bit of a mixed outcome from the legal proceedings regarding the North Adelaide Golf Course redevelopment. But what's going to happen to a creative and small business hub in the middle of the area that's been establishing itself over the past 4 months? We'll find out. At 8 o'clock, Sophie Thompson is back from the UK. I'm sure she'll have some stories to share, and she's looking forward to helping you with your garden chores this morning. And as I said, at 9:30, more of your stories of your brush with fame. But give me a call now. Get them going if you can on 1300 222 891. Of course, we'll end the day, as always, at 10 o'clock with the Saturday quiz. Thank you so much to Katie in Ceduna. Always lovely to get your texts on the morning show. Says it's been steadily raining here all night, just gorgeous, nearly an inch. I'll check the truth gauge when it's light. Hubby still asleep. KT, have a beautiful morning. Enjoy that cup of tea on your own before the sun comes up. It's really my favourite part of the day. And Beck, Raddy and Alan at Manham say, what a beautiful photo they've attached by a local, Nikki, from Petrel Cove a couple of nights back. And it's of the stars in the sky, just amazing, circular, obviously by slow, what's the word with camera? Slow exposure, I think I've got it, something like that. And sunrise at Encounter Bay yesterday. Hope you enjoy. I do. I'm really loving it. With time-lapse photography, thank you, Emma. Says, have a beaut morning and weekend. Straight back at you, Beck, Raddy, Alan and everyone listening this morning. But call in with your brushes with fame. I don't care how famous the person is, on 1300 222 891. We'll go fishing with Steve Castle as well before 6:30. But let's start with some music. This is Sophie B. Hawkins. Damn, I wish I was your lover. It's 9 minutes past 6 on 891 ABC Radio Adelaide.

0: And that was Sophie B. Hawkins from 1992. Damn, I wish I was your lover. I have not heard that one for absolutely ages. Deb Tribe with you on ABC 891 Adelaide. Love to hear your stories of brushes with fame. We're going to bookend the program with them this morning. And the number is 1300 222 891, the text line 0467 922 891. Sean has called from Mount Gambier. Good morning, Sean.
1: Hi, Deb. How are you?
0: I'm great, thank you. Have you had any rain where you are?
1: Yeah, I think it's raining Mount Gambier. I'm actually driving back home through the hills at the moment.
0: Oh, right. Any fog yet?
1: No, it's absolutely raining, but no fog, so that's good.
0: That is good. Now, what's your brush with fame, Sean?
1: 2004, I went to Melbourne to do the motorcycle toy run for Christmas time. And that year, Kathy Freeman was the ambassador rider for the ride. And she'd only just got a motorcycle learner's that year. So I pulled up in the CBD to wait for things to get underway. And Kathy was straight across the road. So I thought I'd go and say hi and ask her how she was going, and she was actually really nervous. So I ended up giving Kathy Freeman a pep talk on how to do that part of the show.
0: Oh, fantastic. And she is a dead set legend. I mean, not just an Australian legend, a global sporting icon. And so you helped Kathy Freeman.
1: Yeah, and she was very humble, very nervous, but I just gave her some good pointers on how to be a safe rider. I was a motorcycle rider back in the days, instructor, so just gave her a few good pointers, hopefully.
0: Oh, she met the right person on the day as well. Oh, that's a fantastic story, Sean. And not many of us, I mean, sometimes you can see somebody, which is what happened to me, from afar, and you get enough of a kick out of that. But to actually engage with someone, and even better, you really helped her out on a day that mattered to her. That is so great. Well, what a wonderful story to get us going. Thanks, Sean.
1: Thanks, Deb.
0: Be safe on the roads.
1: Thank you.
0: Thank you. Safe drive back there through the hills. Sean from Mount Gambier. Peter is from Clarence Park. Good morning, Peter.
2: Good morning, Deb.
0: What's your brush with fame?
2: My wife and my niece were in the Broad Arrow Cafe during the shooting at Tasmania years ago.
0: Oh, no.
2: My wife ended up getting a bravery medal because she said to women that were there.
0: Oh, my goodness. That is horrendous, Peter. I can't imagine that, you know, the scars that you carry must be quite intense from that. Just
2: terrible experience. It certainly shook me up, yeah.
0: Oh, good Lord, that's terrible. And have you had, you wonder how you'd behave in a moment like that, and your wife obviously really rose to the occasion and really helped out. But, you just hope that you'd be that brave, wouldn't you, in the moment. But, Peter, have you had any personal brushes with fame of a nicer persuasion?
2: I mean, a nicer, but following on from that, of course, we went to Canberra. We met the Governor General and the Governor and what have you. We also met them all in Tasmania too, and the Yarn at times. But
0: well, that is really good because, you know, the recognition of being in such a dramatic situation and so many lives lost, of course, just horrendous, but I'm really pleased that your wife's contribution was recognised, and that, you know, the dignitaries that you met would have been in awe of her, you know, yes, rather than the other way around. Who was the Prime Minister at the time? I can't remember.
2: Oh, I couldn't even tell you that myself now.
0: No. And the Governor General. Well, yes, you give your wife a huge hug from me, please.
2: Thank you, Doug.
0: What an amazing thing. All right, Peter, well, lovely to talk to you this morning. Thank you. Thanks for calling in. Bye. What an incredible story from Peter about his wife. Jordan from Golden Grove, good morning to you.
3: Good morning. How are you, lovely Deb?
0: I'm very well, thank you, lovely Jordan. Great to hear from you up and about early on a Saturday, which I love. And, of course, Sophie's back from her trip, so I'm looking forward to her stories this morning.
3: But
0: what's your brush with fame?
3: So last year I got to meet Boki when I had my book signed.
0: Okay, so you're talking about Travis Boat?
3: Yeah.
0: Now, you have sent me in a photograph, which I'm just opening. Oh, that is fantastic. And he looks like he's got a great smile on his face. It's funny, isn't it, when you meet your heroes? Were you happy with happy with it?
3: Yeah. And I've been a lifetime Port Adelaide supporter, so.
0: Ah, that is brilliant. Well, I love it when you meet your heroes and they live up to your expectations. Deb. And then you've got the autograph as well in the front of the book. That's sensational. Well, I look forward to talking. Yeah, exactly. Look forward to hearing from you later in the program, Jordan.
3: No worries, Deb. Thank you.
0: Thanks. Have a great morning. Jordan from Golden Grove. Trucker Pete, hello to you.
4: Oh, hello, Deb Tribe. That's funny. I actually got to play a few songs before Travis Boak did his speech and book signing at the Mount Barker Library. So I got to meet him as well. But lovely bloke. But I was just telling Emma that this is a few years ago now, but I was walking through Marion Shopping Centre and I saw Kyle Chalmers walking with quite an attractive young blonde girl through, must have been doing some shopping in Marion Shopping Centre. And I thought, oh, wow, you know, he's just won an Olympic gold medal. And then I saw him again and I thought, nah, I've got to go up and ask for a selfie. And it was just so nice. And the girl that was with him said, oh, I'll take it if you like. So she took the photo and then I jokingly said, oh, that's great. So you're probably an Olympic gold medalist as well, ha, ha, ha. And he goes, well, actually she is. I think she was a relay swimmer, like a heat swimmer in the relays, but I did feel a bit embarrassed. But I got a nice photo with him. Yeah,
0: so, that is
4: he's
0: great.
4: A lovely, lovely boy.
0: Well, he's a global sensation as well. So, Trucker Pete, I imagine you have met loads of famous people in your life because you are a person that gets out there and lives, and we love you for it and admire and respect it. But thanks for calling in this morning with your Kyle story, and maybe join us at the other end of the program as well.
4: No worries.
0: Thanks, Trucker Pete.
4: See ya.
0: Have a great day. Brooke from Park Holm. Hi, Brooke.
5: Oh, g'day, Deb. How you going?
0: I'm good, thank you. How did you have a brush with fame?
5: I used to do, I was a bouncer in Sydney many, many, many years ago. And I used to do backstage green room security every Friday, Saturday night.
0: Oh.
5: And so basically I was employed to have brush with fames for a living.
0: I bet you were. And did you get to meet any of your heroes?
5: And I nearly knocked him over.
0: Who?
5: That was Henry Rollins.
0: Oh, wow, Henry Rollins. He's a pretty beefy guy to just about knock him over.
5: Yeah,
0: what happened?
5: Someone tried to jump up on stage and so... Because I worked backstage, I went to grab the bloke and basically hip and shouldered Henry. And then as I picked the guy up, I'm like, sorry, Mr. Rollins. Sorry, Mr. Rollins.
0: That is hysterical. And so, look, I can't imagine. You could probably list, you know, an arm long all the different, you know, rock stars you met.
5: Oh, yeah, everyone from the Prodigy to Silverchair to the Church. Killing Heidi, Spider Boat, Powderfinger, and there's stories I could tell, but due to contractual security, that's privacy contracts.
0: Yeah.
5: Let's just say they're not all the shine and polished, well-behaved people in the green room.
0: Yes. I can't imagine they would be. And I'll wait for your anonymous memoir, Brooke, okay? Thanks for calling in. Great to chat with you.
5: No worries. Have a great day, Deb.
0: Same to you. Thanks. Susan's in Encounter Bay. Hi, Susan.
6: Hi.
0: What's your brush with fame?
6: Oh, I'm 79 now, but a long time ago I was working as a secretary in King William Street in Adelaide. And one day I had to take some paperwork around to someone in a high-rise hotel on North Terrace. And I got back in the lift and there was only one person there, this really tall, slim man. And I said, oh, John Cleese.

0: I said, what are you doing in Adelaide? He said, I came to eat a frog cake.
1: A typical John Cleese response. That now here, you know, Monty Python. You don't get much bigger than that, do you? Globally,
0: No.
1: oh, that's incredible. And was he a nice person? I mean, obviously funny.
0: Well, next thing he walked out of the lift and off he went.
1: Yeah. Oh, well, that's incredible, Susan, in little
0: Yeah.
1: old Adelaide in the lift. I love it.
0: Yeah, and every time I tell older South Australian people that, oh, they laugh. Oh.
1: That is awesome. Thank you, Susan. Lovely to hear from you. Loving your stories. And don't worry, we are picking this up at the other end of the program at from 9:30 to 10. So hang on to your Brush with Fame story and I'd love to hear it then. Thank you to Warren at Port Wallunga. Yes, the term I was trying to think of is long exposure. Thank you very much for that when I was talking about the beautiful photos sent through by Beck this morning. We are going to go fishing with Steve Castle in just a moment. It's 24 past 6.
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1: Now, the Adelaide Metro waters forecast for today, winds northwesterly 15 to 20 knots, turning west to southwesterly 10 to 15 knots in the morning, then tending southeast to southwesterly in the early afternoon. Seas 1 to 2 metres, decreasing below 1 metre around midday. Swell west to southwesterly below 1 metre. Weather cloudy, near 100% chance of rain. Gale warning for the lower southeast coast area and a strong wind warning for the upper southeast coast area. Tide times for Outer Harbour. High tide was at 3:36 this morning at 1.77 metres. Low tide is at 8:44 a.m. at 1.07 metres. High tide again at 3:15 this afternoon at 2.62 metres. And low tide, and it is low, at 10:24 p.m. tonight at 0.5 of a metre. Let's say good morning to Steve Castle, ABC Adelaide Fisher, who runs a fishing and tackle shop at Salisbury Plain. Morning, Steve.
6: Good morning, Deb, and everyone else listening. How are you?
1: Good, thank you. We better get into the report, but if we've got time at the end, I'd love to hear a brush with fame you might have had.
6: Oh, yes, we can
1: have a
6: help
1: think.
6: You with that.
1: Right. And what's the story with the fish today?
6: Well, with the winds the way they are, it's probably going to be a good one to be down on the south coast. Selix, Moana, all those beaches down that way. Christie's. A fellow, a chap, Castle of ours, sent us a photo last night of a beautiful big salmon that he caught in the surf down there. And I'm talking 65, 70 centimetres long, which is huge for a salmon off our beaches here. So there are some lovely salmon getting down there. There's also some mullet to be had. And the thing about the rough wind conditions is going to create waves, and that's when the salmon love it. And I wouldn't be surprised if a school came in around behind the reef down at Port Wallunga.
1: Yeah.
6: And there'd be a few people catching some salmon down that way. Obviously, the weather's not going to be much good to get out in the boat, but you can also try the Port River and perhaps pick up a nice brim down there, or in the Onkaparinga River itself. Brim and a few school mulloway, so you have to throw them back, but they're good fun. Mullet also down in the Onk and in West Lakes. This West Lakes is another really good spot if you want to try for some brim or some mullet or some salmon trout if you can find them. But there's a few surprises around the place, and that is in the form of snapper. There are snapper all through the Port River and the mouth of the Onk and everywhere down south. So please remember that you must be careful with them and release them as soon as you can. But they're becoming a nuisance everywhere. And everybody I speak to says, why don't they release the snapper ban? Because you can't get past the snapper to get to any decent fish. And other blokes that have caught whiting out in the boat have had chunks bitten out of them because the snapper are hungry. There's not much food out there for them to eat.
1: Oh,
6: anyway,
1: dear.
6: Gore cockles is closed season now. The blue crabs are starting to head offshore. You might be able to get some if you're out in the deeper water or off, like places like Wallaroo, where the jetty water's nice and deep.

0: We've still got the temporary spawn enclosure down at the foot of the York Peninsula. If you want to know more about that, get onto the SA Fishing app and you'll find out everything you want to know about that. We have the Australian Salmon Fishing Competition in Nellaston running at the moment. Good one. There's been quite a few nice fish caught and weighed in over there. And also the last one is the Kingston Southeast. Keep that on your diary for next year. 23rd and the 24th of January. Well worth going in that one as well. Okay, have we got time for a brush with fame?
1: Yeah, quick one.
0: Okay, I met Malcolm Douglas back in 1989 up on his estate or crocodile farm at Broome. But he also came out to a mission that we were staying on with our brother and sister-in-law. And I actually went out one night with him chasing crocs in his little boat.
1: Wow. So that's not just a brush with fame. That's a really exciting thing to do as well. Yeah. And you survived, which is a good thing.
0: Yeah, I got all my fingers and toes and hands and legs.
1: Wow.
0: It was really good. We had a 10-foot boat. I worked the motor. My brother was up the front with the spotlight, Malcolm in the middle with a harpoon.
1: Wow. Well, Steve, we've got to go because we've got the 6:30 news upon us, but I love your brush with fame and we'll pick those up at about 9:30 this morning. Coming up, though, we've got the news, and after that, what is new on the Fleurio that you might want to catch right now?
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4: ABC News with Richard Davies. Good morning. A protest outside a One Nation fundraiser in Melbourne last night attracted a significant police response. About 30 anti-racism demonstrators gathered outside the event in South Melbourne. No one was arrested, but a 22-year-old man was moved on by police. Victoria Police says its top priority was keeping the peace and ensuring the safety of those attending as well as the broader community. The event was moved to the South Melbourne location at the last minute, but Pauline Hanson denies it had anything to do with the protests. Rather, it was because of the original venue being overbooked.
5: It's the aggression that Australians don't like, okay? You have democracy, you can have written speech and what you want to say, but when it gets aggressive, that's what we don't like. Right, and it's a shame that we have to have so many police here. It's not about my protection as well, it's about the people who come to these venues.
4: Iran's leadership says a possible interim peace deal to end the war with the United States is in its final stages. America's editor John Lyons reports.
6: In a televised address, Iran's foreign minister Abbas Araghchi says the details of a preliminary agreement to end the war with the US have been approved by Iran's supreme leader. The interim deal involves the end of the blockade on the Strait of Hormuz and a 60-day ceasefire. A senior US official says Iran would receive sanctions relief depending on its compliance with demands laid out in a memorandum of understanding. The official says such a deal was now 80% possible and may be signed in coming days. He says no upfront financial payment will be given to Iran for any preliminary deal to end the war. John Lyons, ABC News, Washington.
4: New data from South Australia Police shows there have been about 25 fuel drive-offs a day in Adelaide between the start of July last year and mid-April this year. The Australian Association of Convenience Stores Chief Executive Theo Ficari says the numbers aren't surprising given the current cost of living crisis, but he says he hopes thieves will think twice before committing a crime.
7: In one out of two cases, they're stealing from the family business. They might think that they're stealing from a large national or international oil company, but half of all petrol stations around the country, even in Adelaide, are owned independently.
4: Britain's Prime Minister Sir Keir Starmer has remained defiant in an interview with the BBC, doubling down on his refusal to resign. Europe correspondent Catherine Diss reports.
8: In his first interview since his leadership woes last month, Sir Keir Starmer was defiant, saying it's his duty to stay on as Prime Minister and that he doesn't want to plunge the country into the chaos of a leadership contest. The comments come a day after his Defence Secretary John Healey resigned over the government's defence spending plan, arguing it fell well short of what was needed to meet the security needs of the moment. He's the sixth minister to resign following Labor's disastrous local election results in May. Catherine Diss, ABC News, London.
4: One of the world's most influential artists, David Hockney, has died at the age of 88. Born in Northern England, he emerged as a key figure in the pop art movement. Hockney moved to Los Angeles in the 1960s, and the city's light and lifestyle inspired some of his best-known works, including swimming pool scenes such as A Bigger Splash. Speaking in 1976, David Hockney reflected on his career choice.
9: Sometimes I think it's a mad thing to do. About 4 days ago, I was sat in here with a friend of mine looking at the pictures thinking, maybe this is a crazy thing for a 40-year-old person to want to do. I mean, you know, you can detach yourself occasionally, but I couldn't think of anything else I'd do if I didn't make pictures.
4: In the AFL, Port Adelaide coach Josh Carr says his side is good enough to beat the second place Swans tonight if they bring their best. The Power host Sydney at Adelaide Oval and have brought in debutant Xavier Bammett, second gamer Harrison Ram and Kane Farrell for Josh Lye, Jacob Weir and Christian Moraes. The Swans have lost just two games this season, and while Port got back to winning ways against the Eagles last weekend, Carr accepts it will be an uphill battle.
10: We get to play against a quality team and we get to test ourselves against a really good outfit. I think our best football and this year has challenged most sides, and I don't think Sydney's any different. I think if we can play our best football, then we'll get a good look at it.
4: Taking a look at South Australia's weather, a band of showers or patchy rain is moving across the state, gradually clearing from the south during the afternoon. Rain, then mostly sunny for Port Lincoln with a top of 17, Port Pirie 19 in rain, Renmark 18 in rain, Mount Gambier 15 in rain, Broken Hill late showers and 21, Adelaide cloudy with rain, a top of 18's forecast, it's currently 15 degrees, tomorrow sunny and 17, then the rain's back, Monday showers 19. ABC News.
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1: Good morning and welcome to the weekend. Deb Tribe with you until 10:30 this morning. Love to hear from you this morning. Anytime you'd like to join our conversations, the phone line is 1-300-222-891. The text line 0467-922-891. Before 7 o'clock this morning, we already know about the food, wine and the whales on the Fleurieu Peninsula at this time of year, but the art is being elevated too. There's a prestigious local art prize that wants you to be involved, no matter what your level of skill. We'll hear more about that before 7. And we'll catch up with the bomb and get the latest weather in just a moment. But what I've been asking you this morning and what we're going to pick up at 9:30 a bit later in the program is your brushes with fame. So you've got a few hours to have a good think on that one. Lisa from Happy Valley on the text line says, I met Con the Fruiterer, and Sue, who I hope to talk to later from Victor Harbour, says, I worked in music stores from 69 to 2008 and in that time met many famous artists, most notably, wait for it, Kenny Rogers, Willie Nelson, John Farnham, Garth Brooks, Tommy Emmanuel and Tina Arena. They were the best years. Sadly, music stores are gone now. Yes, Sue, don't we miss them? I certainly do. No doubt about that. And Trucker Pete rang earlier to talk about many of his brushes with fame, but with Kyle Chalmers. He is a big boy and he sent through the selfie that was taken with him. And yeah, that is a fantastic shot. Thanks very much, Trucker Pete. What is happening this weekend in the city of Adelaide? As usual, it's a full dance card. Festival-wise, the Adelaide Cabaret Festival, of course, is underway until Sunday, the 21st of June. Get out and catch it if you can. In theatre, the Holden Street Theatre's current production, Till the Stars Come Down, with excellent reviews, is on until only today, so that's your last chance. Of course, the Winter Whale Fest continues at Victor Harbour for the month of June. And while you're there, the Victor Harbour Beachside Market is on tomorrow, thanks Robert, with a special karaoke competition happening where you can win $200. It's across the road from the Hotel Victor from 9 until 3. Today, it is Worldwide Knit in Public Day, so proudly grab your knitting or crochet needles and yarn and get knitting or crocheting wherever you are. And if you're thinking, where can I do that today? Well, how about heading to the Box Factory Community Centre, 59 Regent Street South in Adelaide, for the Yarn Bombing Day from 10 o'clock today. 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There's seating under the veranda. You can work with patchwork pieces that are already for installation and yarn bombing, or you can bring your own or knit your own. There are learners and beginners friendly groups running at 10:30, 11:30, 12:30 and 1:30. And you can, go out and have a look in the Forest of Dreams and help wrap the letters and yarn bomb as well, 12, 1 and 2. So get along to the Box Factory today, 59 Regent Street South, and do some yarn bombing. We're about to hear before 7 about the Flurio Biennale Art Prize, a renowned national prize that attracts entrants from all over the country. You're invited to it. There's a main exhibition at Flurio Art House. There is also a second exhibition at the McLaren Vale Visitors Centre. There are masterclasses and there's a fantastic free community event called the Wine Box Project that we will hear more about. If you love your music, the all-female chorus Illumina Voices presents On Wings of Song, the joyful program celebrating beauty and power of singing and birds, with guest artists Trish and Greg Hart. It's on tomorrow, Sunday the 14th of June at 2:30 at the Adelaide West Uniting Church, 312 Sir Donald Bradman Drive in Brooklyn Park, via Try Booking to get your tickets. Or you can head to one of my favourite places in Adelaide, the Burnside Ballroom, for Porch and Recreation 2026, a two-day music festival. It began yesterday. It continues today. Repair cafes. Well, the Aberfoyle Park Repair Cafe is on today. Thanks, Peter. Bring along your broken, damaged household items and get help from volunteers to fix them from 1 till 4 at the Aberfoyle Community Centre, 1 Jessica Street, Aberfoyle Park. And the Campbelltown Repair Cafe is on tomorrow, Sunday the 14th from 9:30 until 2, with volunteer repairs available for electrical, electronic, mechanical and textile. They are only 43 kilograms away from reaching 3,000 kilograms of repaired items, which they'll probably reach tomorrow. Over 3,000 people have come in with broken items since it's began. So congratulations to the Campbelltown Repair Cafe. If you love your movies, like I do, Spanish and Latin American Film Festival continues until the 5th of July. If you like a drink, the Adelaide Gin and Spirits Festival is on at the Adelaide Convention Centre all weekend until tomorrow. Family-wise, working sheepdog trials are on today and tomorrow from 8:30 at the Finnis Cricket Oval in Finnis. Free entry and on-site catering by the Finnis Hall Committee, which sounds great. The Salisbury Grand Eid Bazaar is on today and tomorrow at the Salisbury City Centre, with two huge nights of culture, food and shopping, which sounds great, from 6 until midnight. But before that, you might want to head to the Salisbury Community Fun Day today from 11 until 3 at the Parafield Gardens Recreation Centre. So many things to do, and that's just a taste of them. Weather-wise, Gail says it looks like the rain has slipped south of us again in Murray Bridge. It's shaping up to be like last year. We only got 3 millimetres last weekend when others received inches. Gail, I'm sorry to hear that. I hope you're not in the rain cloud. But the man who can help us out is Michael Conway, duty forecaster at the Bureau of Meteorology. Good morning, Michael.
12: Good morning, Deb.
1: Boy, we had an unseasonably warm day yesterday. Just incredibly warm. Did we hit the 24 degree maximum, do you know?
12: Question without notice.
1: Yeah. You're here to talk about the weekend and the days ahead, so sorry to spring that one on you. But
12: you're right.
1: The rain's back again today.
12: It is. It's moving over Adelaide at the moment. We've had 4 millimetres in the last hour at Noarlunga. At the airport, there's been 1.2 millimetres, so it's and 1 millimetre at West Terrace, so it's over the whole of Adelaide, pretty much moving up into the northern suburbs. And in terms of temperatures, though, I did check the minimum temperature, 14.7, which was about 6 to 7 degrees above the minimum average for June, but I just didn't check that. I could quickly get it, but you don't, like, you know, that'll

0: give 10, 20 seconds of dead
1: air.
0: Yeah,
1: and anyway. Look, don't worry about it, Michael. I should have known better.
0: You're right. We're looking at 10 to 20 millimetres pretty much in that sort of range, a bit higher in the hills and clearing off in around middle afternoon, mid into late afternoon. So into just some light showers, probably for the footy tonight, just an isolated light shower. You may get a shower or not, might miss it as well. And then clearing can, totally off in the evening. And we've got a high pressure system moving over us and bringing a sunny day tomorrow with much lighter winds and temperatures backing down to near average, well, just above average for minimums, 17 tomorrow for max.
1: Okay. And so rain today, but what about tomorrow and into the rest of the week?
0: Yeah, no sunny day tomorrow. The rest of the week, though, we've got a slow-moving trough and that's off the southwest coast, the south coast of WA as well, but that's going to be extending over Adelaide region, general region, over from Monday to Friday, very slow moving. So it's going to bring showers with north to northeasterly winds, bringing humid air in and temperatures again well above average into Friday, at least it looks like at the moment. So where exactly the showers are going to be is a bit hit miss,
1: yeah.
0: But it looks like slightly wet week from Monday to Friday at least.
1: Well, Gail's hoping for some rain in Murray Bridge, so fingers crossed for you, Gail. Michael, thank you so much for joining us this morning. I really appreciate your weather report.
0: Thanks, Deb.
1: Thank you. Michael Conway, duty forecaster at the Bureau of Meteorology. And thank you to Claudia Cream, who has sent me through something lovely yesterday to let me know that it is the 2026 Refugee Week beginning tomorrow, the 40th anniversary this year, running through to next Saturday with about 115 events and participation by about over 160 organisations and 45 South Australian schools, Adelaide University and TAFE SA. Just put 2026 Refugee Week into your search engine for further information. It says it's now raining heavily in the city. Thank you, Claudia. Appreciate all of that information. After 9:30 this morning, we're talking about your brush with fame. And Keith from Pennington has called in with his. Good morning, Keith.
2: Oh, good morning. Yes, so this would have been 1978, I'm guessing. Just when I would have first got my driver's license, and being a young musician, I went to a music place in the city returning a small PA. It was called Musical Hire Service by Ziggy and Maria,
1: yes.
2: Fabulous shop in the day. And so I'm there returning my little column PA for my band. And then standing in the doorway was someone that I recognised. It was Bon Scott.
1: Wow.
2: Now, yes, so Bon was there standing in the doorway, just waiting, and there was a fellow with him who looked like a kid to me, and so he came in and he knew the owner, Ziggy and Maria, and he goes, "Hi, Ziggy and Maria, can I spray this on your wall?" And no one goes in and sprays anything on a wall in this shop. And he had a box from a beer box, you know, the side of a beer,
1: yeah.
2: Wooden
1: crate, yep.
2: Yeah, a cardboard. And so he sprayed over that, through that, in green on the wall, and when he took it off, it said AC/DC. Now, this was Angus Young, who looked younger than me, and I was 18. He wasn't, of course. So Bon Scott was standing in the door, and this was the famous weekend when Bon Scott met AC/DC because he was their driver in Adelaide. And so that's the weekend when Bon Scott met AC/DC in Adelaide, and from that meeting became their lead singer.
1: Wow, that is an amazing historical rock and roll moment, Keith.
2: Yeah, we're glad I called.
1: Oh, wow, that is fantastic. I love Bon Scott so much. He just had
2: indeed,
1: everything. He had the talent, but he had that mischievous charisma behind
2: it. Great songwriter too.
1: Yeah, just an all-rounder and a very tragic end. And you were there.
2: Yeah,
1: Keith, thank you so much for calling in. That's an epic story. Love it. Thank you.
2: Not a worry. Okay, have a great day and love your show.
1: Oh, thanks, Keith. Same to you. Have a great day. And listen in from 9:30. I want more of your brushes of fame a bit later in the program. Thank you to this texter, 0467922891. Says, nothing more wonderful than waking and laying into the beautiful sound of rain on the roof for the

0: last hour in our Drossen. I know that beautiful feeling. If you're in bed right now, I hope you are enjoying it. We are talking art next, something that's happening in Fleurieu, very prestigious, and it's back, and they want you to be involved. It is 12 minutes to 7, and I'm going to play you a song in just a moment.
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0: Eleanor from Seacliff, you emailed me earlier this week and I completely forgot to read it out. So you've got something happening this weekend as well.
4: No, it's actually the 27th of June.
0: 27th. Well, you know what? I'll stop you there and I will get back to you. Yeah, I'll get back to you. I saw it. I just didn't have an opportunity to respond. So thanks for the reminder. I'll get on to you before that. I'll get Emma to send me an email so I don't forget. Thanks, Eleanor. We are going to be talking about some wonderful art happening on the Fleurieu very, very shortly. But let's first hear from Robbie Williams. This is Better Man. It's 10 minutes to 7 on 891 ABC Adelaide.

Performer extraordinaire Robbie Williams from the year 2000 and Better Man. 8 minutes to seven with Deb Tribe on 891 ABC. And have you ever heard of the Flurio Biennale Art Prize? It was once one of the most prestigious and richest landscape prizes in Australia, but it's changed over the years. And this year it's back with a bang. More

0: like a festival than an art prize. Megan Hender is board member of Flurio Biennale Art Prize. Good morning, Megan.
1: Good morning, Deb. Thanks for having me.
0: No, good to talk to you. What can you tell us about the history of the Flurio Biennale Art Prize?
1: Oh, look, we're very proud of this prize. It was established back in 1998 by three of the sort of doyens of the district, winemakers and artists.

0: Pritchard's Prizes in the country. And then it's at various times run out of money and come back. And then stopped completely during COVID in 2020 and 2022. So in 2024, we re-established it just to see whether there was any interest. And we really recognised that the community was sort of craving for it. People fell on it when it happened in 2024. So as you said, this year we've decided to go big and we've added a lot of other activities to go alongside the main art prize.
1: That's brilliant. Well, the Flurio has really been home to quite a few famous artists, hasn't it?
0: Yeah, it's had a reputation. It was, some of your listeners may remember a fantastic exhibition at the Art Gallery, you know, maybe one or two decades ago called The Painted Coast. I mean, it's a beautiful coast and beautiful landscape. So it's attracted artists, you know, for generations. Ivor Heel, you know, one of Australia's, I think he won the Archibald four times.
1: Yeah.
0: Ivor Heel.
1: Incredible.
0: Incredible artists. Kathleen Salbier, Horace Trenery. They all live down here. They all work down here because it's beautiful. There's still a lot of artists living and working down here. So it still attracts a lot of creative activity.
1: And it's not just a landscape prize now. It's for everything. So you've got entrants from all over the country. Now, where is the main exhibition happening?
0: The main exhibition happens at the Flurio Art House, which is in the Hardy's complex on the main street of McLaren Vale. And that's the art prize itself, the Flurio Art Prize. So that attracted hundreds and hundreds and hundreds of entrants from all over the country. And our judges, we had three fabulous judges from South Australia, one from the Art Gallery, one from the Jam Factory, one from the Central School of Art. And they whittled that down to 50 artists, and they are hanging at the art house every day for the month of June, right up until the 5th of July.
1: And the prize was won by a local ceramicist, Alex Linden, which is a $20,000 prize, which, you know, can be life-changing for an artist.
0: Look, it's an incredible thing. As I said, three judges, hundreds and hundreds of entries, three judges who judge completely blind. So they see the work and they see the artist's statement, but they don't see the name of the artist, and they also don't see the price, which is interesting, so that they don't get any sense of where they are in the market. And with all of that, they chose some absolutely spectacular work by Alex Linden, unanimously chose it. And, you know, she's an emerging artist, so for her to be recognised in that way alongside some of the best artists in the country is, you know, such a confidence boost.
1: Doors.
0: You know, $20,000.
1: Doors will open for her everywhere. Yeah. Now, there's a second exhibition, the Salon de Refuses, the ones that didn't make it, at the McLaren Vale Visitors Centre, which is a great spot to just stop when you are heading out wine tasting and to get a sense of things. So that's lovely. But you're also running masterclasses through June, which is fantastic.
0: So this is sort of honouring the original intent. So when the prize was set up in 1998, the idea and the reason I think the wineries got behind it so much in those early days was it was to get people down here, particularly midwinter, and get them out into the wineries. And so we've gone back to that idea, but using a sort of different methodology. In some of the previous exhibitions, they actually had part of the exhibits out in the wineries. This time what we've tried to do is put experiences, really unique, bespoke experiences out into the wineries. And we've got seven masterclasses out in some of the most beautiful spots in the valley, really. So a lot of them have sold out. Our first one was yesterday. That was at Angoves. That was wonderful. A lot of them are sold out. There's still spots in some of them, and all of the details of those up on
1: our website. Go online. Go online. Type in Flurio Biennale Art Prize to get the details. But what I want to talk about in the 1 minute we've got before the news is a wonderful free community event called the Wine Box Project, because Christine has sent me through a beautiful wine box that she has painted, and it's the words say, "The garden is my happy space." There's a magpie. Oh, there's beautiful art on it. And so tell me quickly, what have you done?
0: Okay, so this has way exceeded our expectations. We have given anybody who's wanted to receive one, a flat, white flat pack, a wine box, you know, the box that you get a dozen wine in when you go to Cellar Door. And we've handed those out at every locations across the district, including at the farmer's market, and said, please turn this box into a work of art. I can't tell you what is happening in the district. We've handed out over 600 boxes. The boxes are coming back in every Friday, Saturday and Sunday.

0: Sunday to the Good Bank Gallery, which is also in McLaren Vale Main Street.
1: Great.
0: People are bringing in some of the most incredible pieces of work.
1: Well, I say get along and get involved. Go to a masterclass, go to a winery and check out some beautiful art. And the easiest thing, Megan, is to just go to the website, put in your search engine, Fleurio Biennale, B-I-E-N-N-A-L-E, Art Prize, and be involved. Megan Hender, thanks so much for telling us this morning.
0: Thanks for the opportunity, Deb.
1: Thank you. Megan is on the board of the Art Prize. I love to hear about community involvement in these fantastic, wonderful, creative enterprises. 7 o'clock news is coming up for you in just a moment. After that, we're going to just hear about this mixed judgment from the Federal Court yesterday and around the North Adelaide Golf Course development and what it means for a local creative hub.
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3: An amazing opening to this World Cup. 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

0: progress on a deal to end the war with Iran, tests to be carried out on dead dolphins found off Adelaide, and SANFL players consider striking over pay. Good morning, Richard Davies in Adelaide with ABC News. The United States says a deal to end the war in Iran is still far from certain due to internal divisions inside Iran. America's editor John Lyons has more.
1: While 24 hours earlier, President Donald Trump suggested a memorandum of understanding to end the war could be signed by the US and Iran this weekend, it seems such a deal is not imminent. The possible peace deal would involve a 60-day ceasefire and the reopening of the Strait of Hormuz. A senior US official says such a deal was now 80% possible. He said the deal proposed by the United States would be performance-based, that for each condition Iran complied with, it would be rewarded with economic relief. Iran says while an interim deal has never been closer, it could still be subject to changes.
0: And further raising the prospect of imminent peace, the Prime Minister of Pakistan says the US and Iran have agreed to the final text of a deal to end the war. Shehbaz Sharif, a key mediator, says peace has never been as close and Pakistan is working with both sides on the next steps. Australia's new ambassador to the US says he has been reassured that America's shipbuilding program is growing to fulfill the AUKUS pact. North America correspondent Cayman Gock reports.
2: Ambassador Greg Moriarty says he's spoken with the Trump administration and the US defense industry about the AUKUS pact. He says the shipbuilding program is not where America wants it to be, but he's been told that the boat production rate is growing. The deal requires America to increase the number of submarines it builds in order for Australia to then get second-hand boats. Mr. Moriarty took up the post last month and also said he will robustly push back on the Trump administration's new proposed 12.5% tariff on Australian imports. Cayman Gock, ABC News, Washington.
0: South Australia's Department for Environment and Water says it will carry out tests on four dolphins that have been found dead in metropolitan areas over the past week. It says at this stage there's no evidence to suggest the deaths are directly linked to the algal bloom, which hasn't been detected in Gulf St Vincent for several months. But the department says a lack of food resources as a result of the algal bloom is one of the causes they're investigating. Citizen scientist Joanna Williams says she has concerns about whether we'll ever know how the dolphins died.
3: Concerns that have been raised about that are that perhaps the necropsies aren't comprehensive enough, that they're seeking to rule out brevetoxin or avian flu, but not doing a holistic assessment, and so we'll never therefore understand the cause of death, especially in the absence of any obvious trauma.
0: The ABC can reveal the SANFL Players Association met on the eve of the 2026 season to discuss a potential strike after an investigation found the competition pays its players just $8 an hour. Players from multiple clubs have considered collective action against the state league in response to a 50% decline in pay over the past 20 years. A cohort of players will vote on a potential protest on July the 5th. SANFL Players Association President Matt Crocker says a united front is the best chance of getting a better deal.
4: We're not naive to the fact that it was going to be a bit of a battle, but we think that if we join forces with the SANFL and with SANFL Club,

0: So we can make a really strong and compelling case to the AFL that for too long, the funding to the SANFL and to state-level football hasn't been keeping pace.
1: New data from SA Police shows there have been about 25 fuel drive-offs a day in Adelaide between the start of July last year and mid-April this year. The Australian Association of Convenience Stores Chief Executive Theo Fakari says the numbers aren't surprising given the current cost of living crisis, but he says he hopes thieves will think twice before committing a crime.
2: In one out of two cases, they're stealing from the family business. They might think that they're stealing from a large national or international oil company, but half of all petrol stations around the country, even in Adelaide, are owned independently.
1: A New South Wales parliamentary inquiry has heard 11 cold cases were assessed for possible links to serial killer Ivan Milat. Kaveh Akbari reports.
3: The head of the New South Wales Homicide Squad, Detective Superintendent Joseph Dewey, told the inquiry Task Force AIR reviewed long-term missing persons cases and unsolved homicides nationwide. The task force examined about 50 cases beyond the seven murders Milat was convicted of, ranking them by the likelihood of a connection. Criminologist Xanthia Weston and criminal psychologist Tim Watson Munro said they reviewed 18 cold cases and found six closely matched Milat's behavioural profile. Dr. Watson Munro described Milat as a ruthless serial killer, saying it is difficult to believe he committed no further offences between an alleged rape in 1971 and the first backpacker murders in 1989. The inquiry will continue in July.
1: It's 5 minutes past seven. A Queensland Mitre 10 owner is taking Bunnings to the federal court in a bid to stop the hardware giant opening a store next door. David Woodman says the planned Jimboomba store Bunnings store south of Brisbane would make his family-run franchise commercially unviable. He's arguing the store would substantially lessen competition in the local hardware market and is seeking damages and an injunction. Bunnings says the new store would bring more choice, competition and jobs to the area. British Prime Minister Sir Keir Starmer has remained defiant in an interview with the BBC, doubling down on his refusal to resign. Europe correspondent Catherine Diss reports.
4: In his first interview since his leadership woes last month, Sir Keir Starmer was defiant, saying it's his duty to stay on as Prime Minister and that he doesn't want to plunge the country into the chaos of a leadership contest. The comments come a day after his Defence Secretary John Healey resigned over the government's defence spending plan, arguing it fell well short of what was needed to meet the security needs of the moment. He's the sixth minister to resign following Labour's disaster local election results in May. Catherine Diss, ABC News, London.
1: The world's richest man, Elon Musk, says he wants to make space travel possible for everyone after the SpaceX owner became the world's first trillionaire as investors got their first chance to buy shares in the company. Tim Wharton reports.
5: The initial public offering of SpaceX on the Nasdaq Stock Exchange in New York is the biggest in history and values the company at almost $2.5 trillion. Shares in SpaceX jumped 24% after the opening bell, a sign that investors are betting that its massive investments in satellites, orbital data centres and artificial intelligence will pay off. Speaking at the opening of trading, Mr. Musk says he doesn't want to limit space travel to an elite few.
6: We want to be able to take anyone who wants to go to the moon, anyone who wants to go to Mars, or anywhere in the solar system, and maybe beyond the solar system at some point.
5: The newly minted trillionaire says SpaceX has exceeded his expectations after initially thinking it might fail.
1: One of the world's most influential artists, Britain's David Hockney, has died aged 88 after becoming one of the key figures in the pop art world. The BBC's David Sillitoe looks back at his life.
7: The sun-drenched California pools of a bigger splash. The beauty of a damp spring in East Yorkshire.
8: I was fascinated by looking at light in both places.
7: David Hockney, with his round glasses and bleach blonde hair, had a good claim to be Britain's best known and best loved artist of the last 60 years. His journey from Bradford to Los Angeles and back to Yorkshire took him portraits, photo montages, iPad art. From 60s pop art to his giant leafy landscapes, he set records in both prices at auction houses and attendance at galleries.
1: And now with a look at sport, here's Fraser Fife.
9: Geelong has snapped a two-match losing streak in the AFL, cruising to a 45-point victory over Gold Coast at Cardinia Park. Forwards Jeremy Cameron and Oliver Wiltshire both kicked three goals each in the 15-15-105 to 8-12-60 victory. Cats coach Chris Scott says his team was much improved from its drubbing by the Suns earlier in the year.
10: While some of their good players still did good things, I didn't think

0: They all got away from us.
1: Meanwhile, in the NRL, the Dolphins have climbed into the top four with a 48-10 defeat of the Sydney Roosters at Lang Park. Night 5 of the Australian swimming trials in Sydney saw Molly O'Callaghan clock a time of 52.33 seconds to win the women's 100-metre freestyle final, while Sam Short finished over 8 seconds clear of the field in the men's 1500 metres freestyle. And Australian tennis player Alex de Minaur is through to the semi-finals of the Rosmalen Grass Court Championships in the Netherlands, defeating French qualifier Benjamin Bonzi 6-2, 6-4.
2: And World Cup co-host Canada and Bosnia and Herzegovina have drawn their opening game of the tournament in Toronto at 1-1. The USA will be in action later this morning when they take on Paraguay in Los Angeles. Taking a look at South Australia's weather, a band of showers or patchy rain is moving across the state, gradually clearing from the south during the afternoon. Port Lincoln, rain then mostly sunny, 17. Rain in Port Pirie, 19. Rain in Renmark, 18. Rain in Mount Gambier, 15. Adelaide, cloudy with rain, a top of 18. Currently 14.5. Tomorrow, though, sunny and 17. ABC News.
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8: Good morning. Welcome to you. I hope you are having a good Saturday morning. Sun's not quite up yet, but I hope you're getting some rain where you are if you want it this morning. Although Lynn from Christie's Beach on the text line says, think of us heading to park run in this rain. Yes, you might want to have some wet weather gear on, no doubt about that. If you'd like to be involved in the program this morning, I'd love to hear from you. The phone line is 1300 222 891. The text line 046. 7922891. There was a mixed outcome from the legal proceedings regarding the North Adelaide Golf Course redevelopment in the Federal Court yesterday, but I'm interested to find out what's going to happen to a creative and small business hub in the middle of the area that's been establishing itself over the past 4 months. We had a chat about it back in February when it had its big opening day, so we'll find out about that very shortly. Also, thank you very much to Rod from Redwood Park, who has let me know about an event that's happening on the 18th of June at the Theberton Theatre. If you love your live music, Masters Apprentices, Beatles Experience, Chain and Matt Taylor videos and rare music footage celebrating Ron Tremaine, John Freeman, Barry McCaskill, who made major contributions to SA music, free tickets at Try Bookings. So if that's something you might want to do on the 18th, please get along and do that. Always lots to do musically here in Adelaide. Now, it's 11 minutes past seven. Yesterday, the Federal Court ruled on an application made by public servant Edwin Attrill and Kaurna traditional owner Jeanette Millera to they had hoped to force the state government to cease work on the North Adelaide Golf Course redevelopment. And it was a bit of a mixed result, I think, with both sides claiming victory. The outcome is that the state government must provide the courts and the applicants with 48 hours written notice if it plans to fell a tree over 3.5 metres tall. It also became clear that 185 of the total of 585 trees are yet to be felled. And Edward Kemp Attrill did speak with Drive's Nikolai Balhartz about the outcome last night, and this is what he had to say.
9: We've learned that even though the Premier has said before that pretty much all the trees had been removed, we've actually learned today that there's 185 trees that are still going to be removed. That's the government's plan, and still going to be removed from the North Adelaide Golf Course. The judge ordered that any tree greater than 3.5 metres, they'll have to give us 48 hours notice, and then we'll review that. And if we're concerned, we can bring it back to the court, which I'm sure we would be. What we were hoping today was that all destruction of the parklands would stop by the end of today. So we didn't quite get there. But that is our argument, that we think if the government has done all the due process, which they're saying they have, but they're not releasing the files, if they have done that, then why not refer it to the Federal Environment Minister?
10: So from your point of view, would you say a
7: mixed result?

0: it's a huge win in that we're progressing forward and we're showing that nobody's above the law, including the Premier, that he's changed basically all state legislation that he needs to push this through, but he can't change federal environment law. But so, you know, that we would like a different outcome, but it's still a very, very good progress in the protection of the parkland.
1: And as I said, being a mixed result, the state government has claimed success in the fact that the federal court didn't grant the injunction that was sought by Mr. Attrill and Ms. Malera, meaning the work on the site can continue. And Nikolai Bailhartz also spoke with Minister Lucy Hood, who is the member for Adelaide and the minister for the City of Adelaide. And here is a little of what she had to say.
2: That's right. The state government welcomes the decision by the federal court today, which does mean that works can continue on the North Adelaide Golf Course.
3: What about the trees that are over 3.5 metres?
2: So the works that are happening over the coming weeks for the North Adelaide Golf Course upgrade very much relate to groundworks. So that's in regards to shaping holes, laying irrigation and preparing the site for the laying of turf. So no further trees were planned for removal in the coming weeks.
3: He did mention that 185 trees are still to be removed, though. Is that accurate?
2: So as we've always stated, so we said there was a total figure of around 585 trees for removal, and both the Premier and myself have been clear that a majority of the trees removed for the upgrade of the championship golf course has occurred, hence why the next round of works for the upgrade will be around those groundworks. So I understand that a decision of the court today was just to set another hearing in early July just to hear further arguments. And we're more than happy to comply with the next direction that will be set. But in the meantime, obviously the injunction was not successful today by Mr. Kempatrill, and we welcome the court's decision, which allows us to continue with the works over the coming weeks.
1: So there you have it, both sides claiming some level of victory in relation to those federal court proceedings. But what's been interesting me throughout this, I don't know if you remember, back in February we spoke about a really brand new initiative at the old North Adelaide railway station called Sharehouse. It's a really great innovation, and I'll get Gianna Murphy, who's the CEO of Renew Adelaide, to tell us about it again this morning. Good morning, Gianna.
4: Good morning.
1: Love the idea of Sharehouse. For people that might not remember what we spoke about a few months ago, can you explain what the model is all about and what it aims to do?
4: Yeah, absolutely. So Renew Adelaide's been around for 16 years, and we're funded through the City of Adelaide via Adelaide Economic Development Agency. And essentially we exist to fill vacant commercial spaces across the City of Adelaide. So we work with property owners, commercial property owners, accessing their space for free and then passing on that rent-free arrangement to small businesses, predominantly creative industry, which is what Sharehouse is and falls into, but mixed use, it could be office and studio spaces, it could be hospitality, it could be retail. So yeah, in the case of this particular property, we've had a bit of a change of ownership, obviously, as you know, some people may have read in the paper. So initially taking on that community asset at the North Adelaide Railway Station that was owned by Adelaide City Council, who offered us access to that space for a committed 12 months. And then we passed that on to this group, Sharehouse. So Sharehouse is a collective. I know you're chatting to Ali, so I'll let Ali explain a little bit more.
1: But it's not actually a sharehouse. People aren't just living in it. It is a creative and business, small business hub, isn't it?
4: That's right. Interestingly, it used to be an actual share house. I think back in the 80s, we discovered that it was truly living as a share house. But yeah, so a bit of a play on that. But no, it is just a collection of artists doing different things through that space. Predominantly events. That's really what they've ended up focusing quite heavily on. Fundraiser events, community events, live music, etc. So yeah, since I last spoke to you back in February when they had their launch, which was an incredible experience, I think that was like very quintessentially Renew Adelaide and local artistry kind of getting together, and community, seeing the community support on that day was wonderful, given that it was about 38 degrees or something like that. But yeah, since that time, now state government have taken ownership of the property a couple of months ago. And there was obviously some fears there that perhaps they wouldn't allow us to stay. The legislation didn't require them to allow us and Sharehouse to stay on beyond April, but they have allowed us to stay in that space.

0: So Share House are continuing to do some really great things, and I think they've got an event on today actually, which I'm sure Ali will tell you about.
1: Yeah, she will. So you are impacted by the North Adelaide Golf Course because you are right where the new golf club is going to be.
0: Yeah, so the state government hasn't confirmed exactly what that site will be, but certainly, yeah, there has been some impacts in that temporarily the membership check-in has sort of popped up just next door to the building itself. So the space is being shared currently. So not the building, sorry, but the land overall is being shared together with golf buggies and a few other things next door. But for the most part, the relationship that we've built with state government, they really do understand, to their credit, they really do understand what it is that Sharehouse is trying to do there and trying to minimise impact as much as possible. But yeah, unfortunately, that building does form part of the catchment area for the new golf course.
1: Yeah, so Sharehouse is going to have to go at some point in time. So at the moment, what's the leasing arrangement? Because as you said, you'd had 12 months lease with the City of Adelaide. It's now in the state government hands. What's the leasing arrangement now?
0: So it's month to month, which is very traditional for Renew Adelaide businesses anyhow. So sometimes we do sign up businesses and from day one they're month to month. In this case, it was great that we were able to commit to the 12-month fixed term at the beginning with council. But after the 12 months, it was always the way that our leases are written, it always does flick over to month-to-month arrangement anyway. So I suppose the only concern there for Sharehouse is no long-term security. So, now we're working with them, and I know they're chatting to a few others as well about what is the next stage of Sharehouse. What does that look like for them? They know they can't stay there forever. So, is that next month? Is that next year? We just don't know at this stage exactly what that looks like.
1: Yeah.
0: But yeah, looking for a new home for them and the next iteration.
1: The North Adelaide Railway Station is a state heritage site, isn't it? So will that have to be taken into account with any redevelopment?
0: Absolutely. Yeah, absolutely. So when we took over the site, we went through development approvals, which actually unfortunately did slow down the process quite a bit. So while we had it committed for 12 months, the first probably 6 months of that was actually spent going through development approval process. And that was without us actually doing any works in the space. That was simply just assigning the use to that space. So yeah, it's a really important site, and we want to, and not just the building itself, but the land that it sits on too, and its proximity to the river, its proximity to residential land. So all of those things need to be taken into consideration, and I'm sure that's no different for state government too.
1: Yeah. Well, Gianna, keep us up to speed with what's going on with it, please, because it's a project which sounds fantastic. I know a lot of work's been done to build it up over 4 months. Let me know if there's a new site. Yeah, stay tuned because we'd love to hear what happens next.
0: Will do.
1: Thanks, Gianna. Gianna Murphy is CEO of Renew Adelaide, and Alicia Bennett is co-director of Sharehouse, one of the artists and owners of Extra Hard Nails. Hello, Alicia.
2: Hi, Deb.
1: And now, 4 months in, how have you gone building the brand of Sharehouse? Just briefly tell us what's in it and what sort of events have you been running?
2: I mean, it's been a great 4.5 months, so it's, slowly but surely, we're just doing our thing there. But yeah, we've had market days, we've had workshops. We have a workshop on today. We've had ongoing like exhibitions, month to month base, artist talks. So many people kind of getting involved just to be, share things with the community.
1: So you've got a whole lot of creative artists there that are also running small businesses out of there, yourself, nails, all sorts of other different things. I know that there's vinyl, there's clothing, there's all sorts of stuff as well as arts as well. Have you made a connection with community, do you think?
2: I think so. Just by having like events and having like different people engaging in these events, it's kind of like bringing in these multiple circles of just like different types of people. So, just being open on the daily, the Wednesday to Saturday, we're just getting a lot of, I mean, it's not like super busy, but yeah, we're having like lots of different people and lots of different communities come in and touch base. Like yesterday, there was like the plein air painting group that were painting on the station, and yeah, just came in and had a chat, and it was really nice to connect with them. So it would be nice to be able to connect them with other communities to join and do what they're doing as well. So
1: yeah, I imagine it's pretty tricky at the moment with the redevelopment and fences and being in the middle of a space and sharing it, etc. Are you looking actively for other spaces in which to move, and what are you looking for?

0: We are. So, eventually, we will have to move, which is what we're aware of anyway. But we are just looking for somewhere that we could, it would be great to be able to bring the whole project along, but we're also aware that the perfect space might not turn up, so we will have to like make iterations first on what we can be offered. So
1: Pivot, as we
0: basically,
1: used to say in COVID.
0: yeah, that's right. As artists, we're very quite versatile, and we are just happy for it to continue in whatever way that will shape. But that will that will be shaped based on what we could what venue would be next. So.
1: So I know, having spoken to you yesterday, you're looking at sort of a warehouse space where you can fit beauty, music, art, have a gallery space and an event space for music. So if anyone's got a warehouse that is sitting idle that might meet that, please make contact with the Gianna Murphy of Renew Adelaide and see if you can make an arrangement. So at the moment, I guess you're living on the edge, not knowing when the axe is going to fall in terms of when you have to vacate the North Adelaide railway station.
0: I guess so, but we'll just continue doing what we're doing there, and booking shows and events and have those conversations when they come up.
1: So, what time's the workshop today, and how can people find out more?
0: So we have Facebook, Instagram, a website, and mainly most active on the Instagram. And today the workshop, it's a sound workshop. So it's from 4 till 6. We'll have some like synths and different types of instruments, and people will be bringing things along, and it's basically like an open jam, so like kind of join in. And I'll also be like recording like collaboration, so there will be like an outcome to the workshop, and people will be able to re-listen to what they've created with others, which I think is really nice.
1: It is, and music's so powerful as well. So get along, have a jam, 4 to 6 at the Share House, which is at the North Adelaide Railway Station. As I said to Gianna, Alicia, please keep us up to speed with what's going on, please, with Share House. We'd like to follow its progress.
0: Will do.
1: Thank you
0: Thank
1: very
0: you.
1: much. Alicia Bennett, co-director of Sharehouse, one of the artists and owners involved, 18 small businesses there. Go and visit it from Wednesday through to Sunday if you'd like to find out what it is all about. Deb Tribe with you. It's 26 minutes past 7.
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1: Thank you to Beck from Manham, sending through the most beautiful picture of, I don't know if it's the Oscar W, but on the most still gorgeous Goolwa Wharf. It's absolutely lovely. Thank you very much. Hope your morning's going well. You might be a bit like the Young Rascals, getting some good loving.
6: One, two.

0: Fantastic song from the Rascals from 1966, of course, in The Big Chill, if you love your movies. Coming up to the 7:30 news, after that, fashion affects us all. We all wear clothes, but it might surprise you to learn just how important this industry is to South Australia's economy. We're going to find out more when we catch up with Nathan Crane, and then we'll catch up with Sophie Thompson, returned from the UK ahead of Saturday Talkback Gardening.
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2: the AFL's Gather Round will remain in South Australia until at least 2029. The AFL and the SA government have confirmed a three-year partnership.
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3: Good morning, Richard Davies with ABC News. The resignation of John Healey as Britain's Defence Secretary has cast fresh doubt over the UK's reliability as a long-term AUKUS partner. Foreign Affairs correspondent Stephen Jedgetts with more.
4: The optics were awkward for Richard Marles, but John Healey's resignation was all about the UK's own internal and bitter debate over defence spending. However, that doesn't mean that there are no implications for Australia. The UK is playing a critical role helping Australia develop its next generation nuclear-powered submarine. And John Healey's resignation letter makes it clear the Starmer government does not have the political will to fund everything it's promised to do to bolster the UK's defence. Hardly a death knell for AUKUS, but it's another reminder that it remains at the mercy of decisions over which Australia can exert little control.
3: One Nation leader Pauline Hanson says her biggest membership for the party is coming from Victoria, where she says the state is desperate for change. The senator spoke to the media ahead of her fundraiser in South Melbourne last night, where about 30 anti-racism demonstrators had gathered outside. There was a significant police presence surrounding the event. No arrests were made, but a 22-year-old man was moved on. Senator Hanson says many Victorians are unhappy with Premier Jacinta Allen, and she says they're desperate to move out of the state.
5: The people will have their say at the next election. I think that's very important. She'll be judged on her performance as Premier for the state. But what I'm seeing here, and she's going to struggle to even keep her seat, hold her seat, and I've heard rumours that they will oust her before the election.
3: Police are continuing their search for the body of a woman who was allegedly kidnapped from Sydney's northwest. Rhiannon Solomon Marin reports.
6: Police say the 58-year-old woman met with her son, Ante Popovich, at a park in Winston Hills on Monday. The two were estranged, and it's believed they'd been meeting to talk about the potential lending of money. But when the woman didn't return home, she was reported missing, and her car was found at the reserve the next day. On Thursday, officers arrested her 34-year-old son on the south coast and searched a home in Sanctuary Point. Police say he had her phone in his possession. The man's been charged with murder and remains in custody.
3: Police in Adelaide are investigating after a teenager was involved in an e-bike crash last night. The incident occurred at about 7 o'clock on Unley Road when the rider and car collided. The 17-year-old Munno Paraboy was treated at the scene for serious but non-life-threatening injuries. The 66-year-old driver from Elizabeth Vale was not injured. The world's richest man, Elon Musk, says he has huge ambitions for his company SpaceX after he became the world's first trillionaire as investors got their first chance to buy shares in his company. The initial public offering on the Nasdaq

0: after he became the world's first trillionaire as investors got their first chance to buy shares in his company. The initial public offering on the Nasdaq Stock Exchange in New York is the biggest in history and values SpaceX at almost $2.5 trillion. Mr. Musk says SpaceX has shown anything is possible.
1: We want to be able to take anyone who wants to go to the moon, anyone who wants to go to Mars, or anywhere in the solar system, and maybe beyond the solar system at some point. We want to be able to take you there. Not just a few astronauts. I mean you, literally you. SpaceX wants to be able to take you to the moon, take you to Mars, and ultimately beyond.
0: In the AFL, Port Adelaide coach Josh Carr says his side is good enough to beat the second place Swans tonight if they bring their best. The Power hosts Sydney at Adelaide Oval and have brought in debutant Xavier Bamett, second gamer Harrison Ram and Kane Farrell for Josh Lai, Jacob Weir and Christian Moraes. The Swans have lost just two games this season, and while Port got back to winning ways against the Eagles last weekend, Carr accepts it will be an uphill battle.
2: We get to play against a quality team and we get to test ourselves against a really good outfit. I think our best football and this year has challenged most sides, and I don't think Sydney's any different. I think if we can play our best football, then we'll get a good look at it.
0: Canada has drawn 1-1 with Bosnia and Herzegovina in their opening game of the FIFA World Cup in Toronto. Trailing 1-0, a late Kyle Larin pegged one back for the tournament co-hosts in the 78th minute to claim a point on home soil. It's Canada's first point in their third World Cup appearance. Checking South Australia's weather, a band of showers or patchy rain moving across the state, gradually clearing from the south during the afternoon. Port Lincoln 17, Port Pirie 19, Renmark 18, Mount Gambier 15, Broken Hill 21. Adelaide, cloudy with rain, a top of 18 is forecast. It's currently 14.5. Tomorrow though, sunny and 17 degrees. 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
7: Good morning. Welcome to the weekend. The sun is arising on a bit of a grey and rainy day. Hope you're getting some rain wherever you are. I'd love to hear from you this morning on the text line 0467922891. Beck from Victor says it was the Oscar W, the beautiful picture that she sent through. Said it was taken during the week at night, not by me, but by someone else. Lewis Lovely says big thanks to everybody who visited the Fleurieu last weekend for the long weekend. It was buzzing at Victor Goolwa and surrounds. A great weekend. I'm very pleased to hear that. I hope you had a great long weekend, whatever you got up to. A bit later in the program at 9:30, I'm going to talk about brushes with fame. I had a couple while I took a few days off this week, so I'll tell you about those later. But in a moment, we'll catch up with the police for the overnight police news. We'll take a look back at the week that was here on 891 ABC Adelaide, and then we're going to talk fashion. Why? Well, fashion affects all of us. We all wear clothes, whether you are the Andy type from The Devil Wears Prada and says, fashion's got nothing to do with me, or you are someone who just likes to catch up with the latest trends. We all express ourselves with what we wear, don't we? And I reckon it is going to surprise you to learn just how important this industry is to South Australia's economy. The annual contribution it makes is eye-watering. I'll give you some details in just a moment. Earlier we heard from Sue at Victor Harbour, who bemoaned the fact that there just weren't many music stores left anymore. And I know what she means. There used to be one just about everywhere, in every shopping centre, several in the city. Trevor from Tanunda rang to say that there are still plenty of music shops out there in and around Adelaide, which I'm glad to hear. And we do celebrate that on our record shop day, tell you to get out there where you can. Just not as many as there used to be back in the day. Thanks, Trevor, for that. We appreciate it. Let's check in with Senior Constable Scott James from South Australia Police and find out what sort of night it has been for our police force. Good morning, Scott.
8: Morning, Deb.
7: Unfortunately, there's been a crash at Athol Park.
8: Yeah, so that happened at about 3:20 this morning. Police were called to a premises on Grand Junction Road at Athol Park after reports that a Ford sedan crashed into a fence. Police were quick to the scene. The three suspects attempted to run from that crash scene. However, police were quick and located three men

0: shortly after where they were arrested. So the driver was a 23-year-old man from Parafield Gardens, and when he was submitted to a breath test, he returned a positive result of 0.124, which is almost three times the limit. Thankfully, there were no report of any injuries, but the two other passengers were also arrested and charged with hindering police. Those two passengers were granted police bail and they'll attend magistrate's court at a later date, and the driver was charged with drink driving, driving without due care and hindering police.
1: Wow, that's a trifecta there. Yeah. You also had a drink driver at Whyalla Stewart.
0: Yeah, so this one happened yesterday afternoon at about 4:30 p.m. Police spotted a Ford sedan on Flinders Avenue, which travelled onto the wrong side of the road, almost crashing into an unmarked police car. Police stopped the Ford and submitted the driver, who was a 33-year-old woman from Yalata, submitted to a breath test where it would be alleged that she returned a positive result of 0.205, which is more than four times the legal limit. The driver was reported for drink driving, breaching a learner's permit and issued a 12-month instant loss of licence, and her car was impounded for 28 days and she'll appear in court at a later date.
1: And finally, another crash, but this time at Blakeview.
0: Yes, about 7 p.m. last night, police and emergency crews were called to Yulee Road. Reports of a crash involving an e-bike and a Hyundai sedan. 66-year-old driver of the sedan was not injured. The rider, who was a 17-year-old boy from Manapara, was treated at the scene for serious but non-life-threatening injuries. Investigations are ongoing, and we're just asking anyone that may have been witness to the crash or has any CCTV or dash cam to contact Crime Stoppers on 1-800-333-000.
1: Yeah, I mean, we say it every week, but that little bit of evidence or a little bit of information that you have can really help put the pieces together. It's a bit like a jigsaw when you're trying to work out what happened. So Crime Stoppers is always a great start. It's 1-800-333-000, is that right?
0: Yeah, 1-800-333-000.
1: Brilliant.
0: You're very right. It's like a jigsaw puzzle. So anyone that has information, it definitely helps us.
1: Yeah, you never know. You might have that missing piece that's
0: exactly
1: needed.
0: Right.
1: Yeah. Thanks, Scott. Appreciate it.
0: Thank you.
1: Thank you, Senior Constable Scott James from South Australia Police. Let's take a look back at the week that was here on 891 ABC Adelaide.
2: Breakfast with Sonia Feldoff and Jules Schiller.
3: And we're really just talking about facts of Adelaide that people don't know sort of interstate as much. Do you know the first six in international cricket was scored at Adelaide Oval back in 1898 by local lad Joe Darling?
4: Well, here's something I knew from the plumber's world. The dual flush toilet.
3: Yes.
4: Was developed here by Corona.
3: Also, the first IVF triplets were born in Adelaide in 1983.
4: Amazing. Where was that? Flinders?
3: We also had the first female surgeon in Australia in Adelaide. Who knew? I did not know that.
4: I did not know that at all.
3: Do you know my favourite fact, though? We have the shortest lived treasurer in Australia in Adelaide. It was Fabian Lewis Solomon, who was treasurer. I think this is back in the late 1800s. He was treasurer for 1 week.
4: What did he do wrong?
3: I don't know.
2: Mornings with Rory McLaren.
5: President of the Adelaide Parklands Association. Matt, I want to pick up on a question that Jules Schiller put to the Lord Mayor regarding the use of the yellow ribbons around the trees. Can you explain how trees are decided on to put yellow ribbons around?
6: We actually don't necessarily pick trees that are going to be destroyed because we can't actually guarantee with any certainty when we tie a ribbon around a tree whether or not that tree will go. But the point of those trees is to raise attention, and that's what it's been doing. I mean, I've been hearing from people across Adelaide saying, you know, we saw the yellow ribbons around trees in Victoria Park, in King Rodney Park. We saw the yellow ribbons around trees in Possum Park. It's raising people's awareness of the issue, but it's also asking the question because, again, we don't know which trees we're going to lose.
2: Afternoons with Joe Laverty.
7: Take us back 55 years ago. What was going on the track for the drivers and their wives on the sidelines?
8: When a race took place, they walked around the pit looking for volunteers to man a fire extinguisher and help out if something happened. So there was a movement behind the scenes to start a fire and rescue organisation.
7: Frosty says Women for Wheels started at Rowley Park Speedway when I was a lad, so people have got memories of when this happened. So what does the organisation do now?
8: The organisation moment runs five fire vehicles, and we attend something like 120 events a year, from hill climbs to local club events at Malalara and the Bend, drag racing, speedway, you name it, we cover it. Yeah, we've got 40 plus members at the moment and are looking for a lot more.
2: Drive with Nikolai Bailharts.
9: As of the 23rd of June, so only a few weeks away, the first flight with pets allowed in the cabin will commence. Terry O'Toole is the Federal Secretary of the Flight Attendants Association. How do you feel about this as an idea? How do flight attendants feel about this?
10: Apparently, it's not the pets that are causing the issues, it's the owners. Right. As you could imagine. You know, the owner's wanting to break the seal and get the dog out because they think the dog's panicking, et cetera, et cetera. So I guess the advice I'd have to people is put them in the carriers, test them beforehand, get them used to the carriers before you take them on the flight.
9: And I think from what I've seen in America, there have been all kinds of animals that have attempted to get on the flights. I saw a peacock at one point.
10: Well, the attempting is the word.
9: Yes. Really.
11: Evenings with Spence Denny.
12: What are the reasons we walk more slowly as we get older?
13: Well, as the body ages, the muscles become less able to contract, so we can't push off as well, so we walk a little bit slower. Sometimes we also have a reduction in balance. So these are all factors that can influence our confidence as well.
12: And the big toe is incredibly important, isn't it?
13: Yeah, definitely. Lots of people don't realise how important the big toe is in walking, and it's even more important in running. So we obviously have the movement of the ankle late in the walking phase when we push off. But ultimately, it is our big toe that is the last part of the foot in contact with the ground. So being able to control the movement and continue pushing off with the toe provides an incredible amount of propulsion for how small it is compared to the rest of the body.
1: There you have it. Walking as we age, pets on planes, women for wheels, tying a yellow ribbon around a tree, and some fantastic facts about Adelaide. Because I'll tell you right now, South Australia punches above its weight in so many areas, including creative areas. And we're going to hear about the fashion or the clothing industry and how South Australia really does punch above its weight in that field in just a few minutes' time when we catch up with Dr. Nathan Crane on that very topic. So stay tuned for that. Deb Tribe with you this morning. It's 7:45.
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1: Great to hear from Edward from Paynham South on the text line. The text line is 0467 922 891. Pop it in your smartphone along with our phone line, which is 1300 222 891. Edward sounds like he's got a great day ahead. Says, great to get some widespread rain. Off to Aurora for a wine lunch today. Have a great weekend. Straight back at you, Edward. Sounds like a very cool day indeed. And of course, we'll catch up with Sophie Thompson, who's back from the UK ahead of Saturday Talkback Gardening this morning. But let's hear this track from Madonna going back to 1990. Before we talk fashion and clothing, this is Vogue.
19: What are you looking at?

0: I love that song. And Clint has sent a text through saying, I've been voguing, slept in the same position all night last night, now feeling ultra replenished. Clint, I'm really thrilled to hear that. I think Madonna said the dance floor isn't just a place, it's a threshold, a space where movement replaces language. Well, you can really say the same about fashion, couldn't you? Because whether you like it or not, we're all influenced by fashion in the clothing we wear and how we express ourselves. And when it comes to South Australia's economy, clothing is a huge player in the creativity sector. 2,500 people per day are involved in the design, manufacture, and production of clothing in South Australia, and that excludes people working in retail. Their creative work brings $213 million per year to our state. Isn't that incredible? Well, Dr. Nathan Crane is board chair of the South Australian Fashion Industry Association, SAFIA. He's former chair of the SANNT Design Institute of Australia Council, teaches design, philosophy and psychology at Adelaide Uni, and is one of the best dressed people you will see out and about in Adelaide. Nathan, welcome to the program.
1: Good morning. Oh, my goodness. What an introduction. Well, hi, Deb. How are you?
0: Good, thank you. It's all true. So where did your fashion or design journey begin?
1: Oh, look, thank you. Look, I've always loved clothing and taken the opportunity to dress up where I can. And certainly through my studies in interior architecture, which is where I first kind of got into the design industry. Design broadly as a broad church, and certainly interiors and fashion have such a relationship across colours and obviously materials and shape and form. And so I think very much my inborn love of fashion very much got to flourish through interiors as much as it on my own body as well.
0: Yeah, it's another way of expressing ourselves, isn't it? Our environment, yeah. What we wear, it's all part of expressing our own personalities. Well, you were chair of both the South Australian Fashion Industry Association, SAFIA, and the SA Northern Territory Design Institute. You're now fully engaged with SAFIA. So what is it and who does it represent?
1: Yeah, look, it's an incredible role that I take very seriously. So SAFIA is the peak body for everyone working in and around the fashion ecosystem, we call it the fashion industry. So we represent about 300 different members and designers who are all based in South Australia. And as your intro said, you know, an industry worth about $220 to $230 million a year to the South Australian economy.
0: Look, it's absolutely incredible. And I should say you're a volunteer in this position. You're one of, yes, the many great volunteers we have in this state making things happen. Look, there is a tension that exists, I think, between consumerism and fashion. You know, it's the whole Devil Wears Prada scenario for anyone that's seen that movie. Andy saying it's got nothing to do with me. It's this crazy circus. And how does SAFIA try and resolve that tension?
1: Yeah, look, it's a constant, you know, not so much challenge, a fun challenge for me to really begin to articulate that when we talk about fashion, maybe with a capital F, we think glitz and glamour and we think champagne and runways, but really it's about clothing and what we're putting on our bodies and all of the amazing craftspeople and creatives that go into crafting

0: moving and what we're putting on our bodies and all of the amazing craftspeople and creatives that go into crafting and shaping what we put on our bodies every single day, or at least most of us at least wearing clothing every single day.
1: Yeah. Oh, look, this texter says, regarding clothing, we're all wearing too much polyester. It's a derivative of oil and contaminates our environment continuously. And I have to say, Nathan, as someone that's been trying now to move towards natural products and not wear plastic or, you know, oil-derived products, it's really hard to find stuff out there.
0: It is. It's a increasing challenge to find really beautifully made clothes that have natural fibres. I mean, it's in some recent studies, up to 97% of Australians, 97% of the clothing Australians are wearing comes from overseas and comes from some of those really nasty, you know, not so natural materials. So,
1: yeah, and fast fashion and people being underpaid. Yeah.
0: Absolutely. So, yeah, it's about seeking out as best as we can. And certainly my job is trying to bring that to the foreground to make it easier for everyone to be able to wear those clothes much easily.
1: So it's about really quality over fast fashion. You don't have to be trend-based or outrageously expensive. It's about trying to produce local, purchase or consume local products where something's really well made by someone from our state and keep the money in our state and keep the industry going. And, of course, clothes that are made well last a long time.
0: Yeah, absolutely. And you know, we understand this with other products that we purchase where, you know, perhaps it's furniture that we invest in where it's beautifully made and it lasts a long time and the materials are, you know, high quality. It's great timber, for example. We know that that furniture is going to last us years and years and years rather than something maybe kind of cheaply made or made of plastic that might break down with use. So in the same way with clothing, we put it on our bodies every day. It's about looking at how can we invest in the people and the products that are going to keep us, happy and healthy for much longer.
1: Yeah, absolutely. Well, tell us about the circular fashion initiative that you're involved in with Green Industries, because this is the first of its kind in Australia. You've won funding for it and I'm very excited by it.
0: Yeah, well, thank you so much. It's something I get really excited about because, as you mentioned, it is very much the first of its kind in the country. So we were absolutely so excited to win some funding from Green Industries SA to run a two-year program of education for designers around circular fashion. So that's around the sustainability and basically designing out the waste that goes at the start of the process into designing clothes with less product or less fabric use or less waste and better quality materials so that we are kind of in a very, hence the name, circular way, really making sure that what we put in is also then coming back out and can be recycled at the end of that process. So upskilling designers, making sure that they are tip-top in terms of the latest technology, but also the latest way that they can really absolutely optimise their designs.
1: Yeah, it's such a great idea. It's going to culminate in a circular fashion symposium, which sounds really good, a large-scale conference in mid-2027, which we'll definitely talk to you about then. But, of course, coming up before that, we've got Adelaide Fashion Week from the 7th to the 11th of October. Have you got applications open for people to participate yet?
0: Very, very shortly. So we are madly behind the scenes pulling together all of the last components of the expression of interest process that Safia runs as a sort of independent peak body in collaboration with the Adelaide Economic Development Agency who delivers the program. So we are very, very close. In fact, next week, both the EOIs open up for the runways as well as for the associated events program. So keep your eyes on the Fashion Week website. That's my best advice for anyone that's interested in getting more information.
1: Yeah, well, Nathan, we will be talking to you again and I want to hear some South Australian success stories from you. But thank you so much for your time this morning.
0: Oh, thank you for having me, Deb. Have a wonderful day.
1: Same to you, Dr. Nathan James Crane, Board Chair of SAFIA. And thank you to

0: Ted says, wear wool, it's naturally self-replacing, will break down when discarded. Even cotton stuff from overseas stretch and go out of shape. My family and I only buy secondhand clothes, says Danielle from Adelaide. And Anna from McGill says, I still think that's Madonna's best song. I tell you who's back, Sophie Thompson. Sorry, Sophie, we've only got seconds left, but I want to hear some of your stories of your overseas travel after A. And you're here to take questions. 1-300-222-891.
1: Looking forward to it.
0: Great. Catch you after 8 o'clock. Sophie Thompson back for Saturday Talk Back Gardening.
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4: Morning, Richard Davies with ABC News. The US and Iran have signalled they're close to an agreement to end their war as mediator Pakistan says the text of a deal has been agreed by both sides. America's editor John Lyons has more.
5: The Iranians are saying while it could be close, there's still a few things to be sorted out. And so I think that there is probably in the next week or so likely to be some initial signing, which would then mean a 60-day period in which they could nut out all sorts of details and the more substantive side of it. But what Donald Trump wants is a sort of memorandum of understanding. He, as we know, he loves to sign deals, and it looks like in coming days, next week or two, there could be some sort of initial agreement.
4: Australia's new ambassador to the US says he has been reassured that America's shipbuilding program is growing to fulfill the AUKUS pact. North America correspondent Cayman Gock has more.
6: Ambassador Greg Moriarty says he's spoken with the Trump administration and the US defence industry about the AUKUS pact. He says the shipbuilding program is not where America wants it to be, but he's been told that the boat production rate is growing. The deal requires America to increase the number of submarines it builds in order for Australia to then get second-hand boats. Mr. Moriarty took up the post last month and also said he will robustly push back on the Trump administration's new proposed 12.5% tariff on Australian imports. Cayman Gock, ABC News, Washington.
4: The SA Department for Environment and Water says it will carry out tests on four dolphins that have been found dead in metropolitan areas over the past week. It says at this stage there's no evidence to suggest the deaths are directly linked to the algal bloom, which hasn't been detected in Gulf St Vincent for several months. But the department says a lack of food resources as a result of the algal bloom is one of the causes they're investigating. Citizen scientist Joanna Williams says she has concerns about whether we'll ever know how the dolphins died.
7: Concerns that have been raised about that are that perhaps the necropsies aren't comprehensive enough, that they're seeking to rule out brevetoxin or avian flu, but not doing a holistic assessment, and so we'll never therefore understand the cause of death, especially in the absence of any obvious trauma.
4: New data from South Australia Police shows there have been about 25 fuel drive-offs a day in Adelaide between the start of July last year and mid-April this year. The Association of Convenience Stores Chief Executive Theo Ficari says the numbers aren't surprising given the current cost of living crisis. But he says he hopes thieves will think twice before committing a crime.
8: In one out of two cases, they're stealing from the family business. They might think that they're stealing from a large national or international oil company, but half of all petrol stations around the country, even in Adelaide, are owned independently.
4: Players from multiple SANFL clubs have considered collective action against the state league in response to a 50% decline in pay over the past 20 years. The ABC can reveal the Players Association met on the eve of the 2026 season to discuss a potential strike after an investigation found the competition pays its players $8 an hour. Woodville West Torrens forward Daniel Sladijevic is one of a cohort of stars who will vote on a potential protest on July the 5th. He says players deserve more than a third of the national minimum wage.
9: No players want to see the league financially crippled. We love the league, we love playing for it, and we love our clubs. But I think as a player, when you look at the strong financial results which the sample has reported following COVID, players have naturally just begun to ask whether a corresponding level will be seen in their salary.
4: World Cup co-host Canada has kicked off its FIFA Men's World Cup campaign with a 1-1 draw against Bosnia and Herzegovina in Toronto. The ABC's national sports reporter David Mark reports from Vancouver.
10: Canada has never won a World Cup match. It's

0: Been in two World Cup finals before, so ranked a lot higher than Bosnia. So look, they're the home team and they would have been the favourite and they would have been desperate to get a win. But it was actually Bosnia and Herzegovina that got on the scoreboard first. They scored in the 21st minute through a lovely header. Canada probably had the best of the play in the first half but couldn't score, had a couple of chances. A very near one came off the post, but they came on after half time, again dominated the play and finally scored an absolutely lovely goal. Striker hitting a beautiful shot which took a minor deflection, but that equalised and that was the score at the end of the day.
1: To the weather, a band of showers or patchy rain moving across the state today. Port Lincoln 17, Port Pirie 19, Renmark 18, Mount Gambier 15, Broken Hill 21. Adelaide cloudy with rain, a top of 18. It's currently 14.4. Tomorrow sunny 17.
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7: 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Welcome to Saturday Talk Back Gardening. Welcome back, Sophie Thompson.
8: 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Great to be back and good morning, listeners.
7: Oh, so lovely to have you back. And you must have so many stories from the Chelsea Flower Show and all of the amazing gardens I was following you looking at on Instagram. They just looked incredible.
8: And they are. And they were the iconic gardens of the UK. And, you know, even down to watching the development of gardens from Victorian gardens to the landscape movement, you know, the founders of landscape architecture and all sorts of things like that. So incredible, amazing plants. Unfortunately, most of those plants don't thrive in South Australia, although a lot of them do thrive in very cool, moist areas of the Adelaide Hills. But an amazing experience. And the thing that fascinated me, Deb, on my last, let's say, day over there, I actually was part of a RHS event at Chatsworth, which is this very historic home, you know, used in Pride and Prejudice, all sorts of things like that. But I was on a panel discussion talking about the effects of climate change on their gardening practices, because ultimately they're having to learn how to adapt. You know, plants that wouldn't grow in London even 15 years ago can now be grown because of all sorts of things, you know, urban heat island effect. And gardeners over there are having to discover mulch, you know, things that we do as part of our normal practice because we know it saves you 70% on water. They're having to look at how they could harvest rainwater. So really fascinating stuff. And while we think, you know, cool climate and lush and gorgeous, and it is, they're dealing with the same challenges. And I just figure we are, you know, we're ahead of the game because we've been dealing with them for longer and we've already adapted in many cases.
7: That's right. And also South Australian, you know, farmers, irrigators, agriculturalists have had to deal with, you know, the little bit that we get at the end of the Murray for so many years. So we've got so much expertise here in our state to offer the rest of the world, haven't we?
8: We do. And so, you know, it was extraordinary in terms of inspiration, but really interesting in terms of, you know, how they're adapting and what they're trialling and so it was really good.
7: And what was your favourite garden at Chelsea, and what was your favourite wonderful other garden that you visited? Was Chatsworth the one?
8: Oh, no, Chatsworth isn't the one. The most famous garden in the UK is one called Sissinghurst, which I did love. It is spectacular. But we actually went to a little private garden, which I loved, that, you know, is run by an uncle and his two nieces and an incredible collection of plants. And it was so relatable. You know, those big grand gardens with huge teams, you know, are fantastic. And, you know, the National Trust over there does a great job of keeping them running. And, you know, that's fabulous too. But, you know, ultimately having something relatable that you go, well, look at those guys, look what they're doing with their own hands, go them, you know, and that's inspiring for me. And as far as at Chelsea, there was a garden that it involved, the garden that got the People's Choice, and it also got the Grand Champion, was extraordinary. And it was all about letting, it was really about rewilding.
7: Yeah.
8: you know, letting some of nature back in and less controlled and absolutely beautiful and down to earth.
7: Oh, how gorgeous. And did you see the one that ours that won a special award,
8: I think,
7: for a small garden as well, the one with WA and South Australian plants?
8: Yeah, I did. And I did have a conversation with Max Parker-Smith, but there were so many planes going over that I have recorded an interview with him for myself, but there were so many planes going over. I'm going to try and give it to an audio person and see if they can clean it up for me, because it was a great conversation with Max. And, you know, I even asked the hard questions, you know, why are you designing a garden representing South Australia and WA when we've got some amazing garden designers here? And his answer was gorgeous and tactful. So it was fantastic. And so those plants that were in that garden that are plants from South Australia, mainly from WA, are going to be grown in London, right? And, you know, I said, well, what's going to happen with the plants? And he said, we're going to trial them here. And actually, with a changing climate, maybe they'll be okay.
7: Exactly. Well, as Emma is saying, it hit 35 degrees in spring in London, which is a new maximum for May. In spring, not summer.
8: And can I say they are totally not set up to deal with it. Most houses don't have air conditioning. They have heating, and they're building it into the building code now that all new builds have to have reverse cycle air conditioning, because last year they did have a week of 40, and 40 with, you know, the closeness, the humidity and no air conditioning and windows that don't open is a nightmare.
7: Yeah, definitely. Well, look, I'm so glad you're back, but what an amazing experience. And I say, if SA is having a go at the Chelsea Flower Show in the future, Sophie Thompson would be a great person to design the garden, just saying. Anyway.
8: Well, I'm up for it.
7: Yeah.
8: And, I'm actually, you know, I am working on my Royal Show garden. I'm late getting it out, getting the concept out to the public, but the concept's been approved, and it's all about, you know, how we need to, whatever space you've got, whether you've got a tiny little balcony or you've got a courtyard or you've got a backyard, we need to green it up for fun, for food and for, you know, for the future, really.
7: Fun, food, future, the three Fs. I love it. And, of course, we'll be down there together at the Royal Show talking about it as well. So I'm looking forward to that very much. But we better get going into talk back gardening, because obviously Sophie's here to help you. So call in now on 1300 222 891. A bit later in the program, Sophie, we're going to speak to our special guest Sam Luke on how to prepare, plant and nurture bare rooted fruit trees. We had Brett Draper on last week saying now's the time to buy them, so we can now help people that have bought them take that through so that you get some great outcome.
8: Absolutely. And we'll talk about the fact that, you know, while many people can, you know, buy a fruit tree growing in a bag all year round now, we'll talk about the advantage of buying bare root. Because if you're going to be putting in a number of fruit trees and, you know, with the cost of living crisis, can I recommend that you grow your own fruit? Very small investment for huge payback, let alone nutritional benefit and flavour. So we'll talk about why of fruit trees and why planting bare rooted.
7: Yes, absolutely. So stay tuned for that after 8:30. But call in now on 1300 222 891. As always, I'll have a couple of ABC gardening magazines to give away later. If you'd like to make a comment rather than ask a question, the text line is 0467 922 891. At 9:30 today, I had a few days off this week, Sophie. I headed off on holiday and my trip was bookmarked by a couple of brushes with fame. So I want to hear people's brushes with fame at 9:30. You must have met so many famous people now that, you know, it's like water off a duck's back.
8: Well, hardly, but, you know, I mean, I actually went along on the media day at Chelsea, which is the day the king goes. They kick you out when he goes through. But it's the day when all the dames are there. And the year before, or the last time I was there, I got to meet Joanna Lumley.
7: Wow.
8: You know, like, so we're talking Judi Dench. You walk into the media tent and they give you a spotting list of the 100 top celebrities. Now, most of them are lost on me because I'm not in the UK and I don't watch much TV. But it's very fascinating to watch the whole, you know, paparazzi thing.
7: Oh, take me with you. I'll help you out. I'm very good at star spotting. That's amazing. The weather in Adelaide today, rain and 18 degrees. In fact, Gail, who thought Murray Bridge was missing out, says it's raining in Murray Bridge. Yay, which is fantastic. 16 degrees in Mount Barker, 17 degrees in Noarlunga. Cloudy, very high chance of rain, 100%, becoming less likely late this afternoon and evening. Winds northwesterly, 25 to 35 kilometres per hour, shifting south to southwesterly, 15 to 20 kilometres per hour in the middle of the day. Then becoming light in the late afternoon. Around the state, a band of showers or patchy rain moving across the state, gradually clearing from the south during the afternoon and contracting to the pastoral and Flinders districts in the evening, remaining dry in the far northeast. Maximum temperatures near average, grading to well above average in the northeast and below average about the far west. North to northwesterly winds ahead of a south to southwesterly change extending into the northeast pastoral district during the afternoon. Flood warning for the Inland Rivers SA. Elevated river levels along the Warburton River at Puta Puta and the lower Cooper Creek around Innamenka are expected to still continue for several weeks. And in Broken Hill today, late showers and 21 degrees. And thank you to Sal and the Roos and the Echidnas, who says, can you please remind drivers not to tailgate in the wet and to use their lights. I'm driving on the Flurio for work and watching out for the Roos and Echidnas. Thank you, Sal. Always keep an eye out for our wildlife. Call now to catch up with Sophie. She's back. 1-300-222-891. Just remember that Sophie's advice is of a general nature and shouldn't be taken as personal professional advice.
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7: Sandy from Maipalonga joins us with a wicking bed question. Welcome, Sandy.
9: Hello, how are you?
7: Well, thank you.
8: How can we help you, Sandy?
9: Yes. Look, Sophie, I don't know whether I've seen it or I've heard it over your show, but with your wicking beds now, it's a type of, is it a plasticky type crate that you put inside your IBCs and then you're putting the perlite inside a little? Where do you get those from?
8: Okay, so those plastic pallets are actually replacing, in many cases, wooden pallets because they'll last, you know, forever and they don't break down. Mm. So if you, for a while there, Paramount Browns had some, you know, like a salvage yard. I have also got in touch with my local supermarket who can sometimes source them for me. And also there are some fabulous, Brinkley salvage yards. Not necessarily the salvage yard themselves, but the dump may well have some. Can I say you do have to cut them down? And there's a fair bit of messing around to cut them to fit because they're actually bigger than the IBC. So, but once you've cut them down, then you simply have to work out angle grinder or a reciprocating saw. And obviously you produce some plastic shavings, so do it somewhere where you can sweep those up and they don't get in the environment. And the other thing is then you have to find a way to make piers, you know, that are full of perlite. So I've been using plastic plant pots that I cut down, and sometimes you have to cut the plastic pallet to fit those in because unfortunately every plastic pallet is different and I've experimented with lots of different ones and I haven't yet found the best one, but they certainly work. Can I say, you know, getting home from when I've been away for 3.5 weeks and the broccoli's headed up and all the veggies are alive is amazing because we have had a bit of rain while I've been away, but it's also been windy and wind dries things out as much as anything else. And so wicking beds is definitely the way to go. And even in the UK, they're asking about wicking beds. And you think, my goodness, you know, what a change. I never thought they would have been interested.
9: No, I've been doing them since you first started doing them and whatnot for quite some years ago. Thank you for that. The other thing is unfortunately I can't always read my writings. Just recently you gave me some advice on a organic for the ground, so soil wetter.
8: Yeah. So this is a product that Philip Smolt, who's been our guest a number of times, he's been a horticultural supplier to the industry for decades. He's only a young man, but, you know. And it's called Rapid Soak. And it's Rapid got it's got a blend of I've still got the fading brain that you get when you get jet lag.
7: I get it all the time, Sophie. Jet lag aside.
8: Yeah. Oh my gosh. Anyway, so it's got that fine clay they put in to hold water. And he says he's done a trial in his garden and it's worked really well. I have bought a bag and haven't got around to it.
9: Are you allowed to say where you actually get it from? Any of the
8: it is available
9: stores?
8: Out there. Yeah, right. It's okay. Available out there and Philip sells it,
9: Yeah, no, that's okay. I will Google it, but I'd written it down and for the life of me, I just couldn't read it. So thank you very much. Appreciate it. Welcome
8: All
9: back.
8: The best.
7: Yeah, thanks, Sandy. Appreciate the call. Bill is from Blair with...
8: Bentonite clay. Sorry, my
7: oh,
8: brain.
7: What
8: has
7: was it?
8: Bentonite clay.
7: Bentonite clay. Hope you're still listening. Bentonite clay. Bill from Blair.
8: There's a time lag. It's something to do.
7: I get that all the time. I usually remember things 5 minutes after I really needed to say them. Bill, you've got a Mandarin question. Welcome very much to the program.
10: Yes, good morning, Deb and Sophie. Yes, I've got quite an old Mandarin tree. We've been in this house 24 years and the Mandarin tree was quite advanced when we, well, it was a good tree, but when we first came here, so it's still going strong. But last year I had a really good crop. Well, I didn't because the rats got most of it. Can I pick the mandarins a bit early and do something with them so that they sweeten up before the rats decide to get to them?
8: No, not really. They don't... they don't really become sweeter after they're picked, right?
10: Right.
8: You know, so you'd still want to make sure you've got a deep orange colour and, you know, there's a little bit of sponginess in them. Is there some way that you can prevent rats from getting onto your tree, either by putting collars on your tree, you know,
10: well,
8: so
10: I'm
8: they can't...
10: thinking of that.
8: Yeah, so I would be doing that and being proactive with that. You know, they'll stay on the tree and last longer, but picking them early, if they're not quite ready, they're not necessarily good. We might even put it out, if anyone from the Rare Fruit Society is listening and has some other tips on what can be done, but I would be looking at doing a collar on the tree to stop the rats climbing up. I'd also be looking at if there's any overhanging, you know, branches that are providing the highway, you know, whether you can do that. Sometimes trees might be against a fence, so then you've got a bit of a challenge. But I would
10: There's an apple tree that they can, I think, get onto the mandarin tree via the apple tree. So
8: okay,
10: I could collar that as well.
8: Yeah, so a little bit of prevention like that. And, you know, that's the same for keeping fruit going on sown fruit too. You know, if you can find a way to protect it, and keep those trees so that they're vermin-proof or possum-proof, which is the other thing that obviously can eat things, that would be great.
10: So what do I use to for the collar? What would be an appropriate way to do the collaring? Have you got that you use?
8: I'm longing for the time when my trees are actually bearing enough that I need to collar them. So you want something smooth that they can't get a grip on. So, you know, whether you can get a bit of, I would go to the salvage yard basically, you know, whether you can get a bit of flexible sheet plastic. I'm talking about a hard plastic that you can roll and they can't get a grip on it. And then obviously it's got to fit snug. You know, you could even put some things that they, don't like touching, and I know this works for possums, but even things like Vicks Vapor Rub, if you smear a bit of that on the bottom, because they'll go to touch it to climb up it and then get some on their paws, That deters possums. You know, so I would be trying different things. So basically we're wanting a collar. I mean, you see them around the trees. When you go to Melbourne, nearly every tree in a public park has a collar around it. And it looks like a clear, flexible plastic. I don't know if it's a perspexy thing. To me, perspex has always been fairly fixed. But this is obviously something that you can wrap around and they can't get a grip on. So, yeah, I would be working on prevention.
10: Like cafe blind type stuff then?
8: Oh, even, well, maybe that would work. Even thicker though.
10: Right.
8: You know, and I would improvise with what you can find at the salvage yard. I'm a okay. huge salvage yard fan.
10: Okay. Thanks very much, Sophie.
8: All the best.
10: Okay. Thank you.
7: Thanks very much, Bill. Appreciate the call. Jean is in. Oh, we've got to go. We've got to go and talk to somebody else. Jean, we'll come back to you because we've got to do our gardening notices, which are a couple of things. Open Gardens today is on at Rob's Rescue and Replant, 15 Argyle Walk in Bellevue Heights. I know you know a lot about this. We're going to catch up with Rob in just a moment and talk about that. But that's on from 10 until 4:30 on both days. You can walk and talk 11 and 2 today and tomorrow, and we'll find out more about the garden in a moment. Also, the Unley Gardeners Plant Rescue is going to hold a sale on Sunday. That's tomorrow from 9:30 until 11:30 at the rear of the Fullerton Park Community Centre off Fisher Street. Always a huge variety of plants, pots, garden ornaments, garden tools. And once again, the larger pots are heavy, so you might need to get yourself a trailer or a ute to transport them home. All proceeds of the sale will go to South Australian charities. And if you've got a gardening notice that you would love us to read out in Talkback Gardening, please email all of the relevant details to adelaideweekends@abc.net.au. We will hear more about Rob's Rescue and Replant in just a moment. It's 25 past 8.
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7: Open Gardens today and tomorrow are at Rob's Rescue and Replant, 15 Argyle Walk in Bellevue Heights. Great day to get along there. It's only $10 for an adult, $8 concession or for members of Open Gardens SA, and also $8 for TAFE horticultural tertiary students. But if you're under 18, it is absolutely free. So go and have a look. And I think it might be... is it the last garden open for a while now? I'm not 100% sure. But Sophie, you know all about Rob's garden. Rob Bergen, welcome to the program.
13: Oh, hello there. How are you both? Hi, Sophie. Hello.
8: Sure, hello. She's hovering in the background.
7: Yeah, we've got
13: I'm
7: Sophie.
13: Sure she is. Yeah.
7: Yeah. Now, Sophie, you've been to Rob's Rescue and Plant. So you guys talk us through what you do there.
8: Well, Rob's garden, the segment that I filmed there went to air a couple of weeks ago and it's absolutely amazing. Basically, Rob has created a garden from virtually nothing by saving plants. Now, he's had a bit of machinery to help him, but tell us about your garden, Rob.
13: Well, it's about an acre full of recycled plants, obviously destined for the chipper or the dump or somewhere. Quite a few years ago, when we moved into Argyle, we started with a fairly clean slate, but there was no earth. That the earth was shale and clay, so we had to bring in soil. We had to bring in all sorts of things before we could even start to put plants in. So at that particular time, I was involved in a couple of small domestic earth moving businesses. So instead of taking the soil to the dump and dumping it, we brought it here and we started making areas to plant out.
8: The plants that you have salvaged to put in your garden, I mean, we see this everywhere and everyone gets upset by it, where we see, you know, a big normal domestic block get demolished, everything in the garden bulldozed. And because you had access to earth-moving equipment, you decided to salvage those plants. And so you've got huge dragon trees and palms and ponytail palms.
13: 20-metre palms, 10-metre bottle trees. Yeah, I had some help with some earth-moving equipment, but there's a lot of small trees, a lot of small plants, which we couldn't ever grow unless we had shade. So some of the big trees, the palm trees and the bottle

0: trees and the big strelitzias, they're providing that canopy so we can provide more space for the understory. Now, we would never be able to grow anything up here because in the blistering sun in the middle of summer, nothing would grow.
1: Yeah, so your garden is totally inspiring because, you know, you were able to source recycled materials and recycle plants. But I would say that if people say, well, I don't have a, you know, bobcat, I must admit home and decided I needed one, but I don't have one. But if you don't have a bobcat, you have also gathered cuttings and offcuts and grown that way too.
0: Some of the very large aloe barbaro trees, I mean, there's no way that you can move, you know, a 10-metre solid, the tree that weighs 1.5 to 2 ton. So you can chop it up, or it's already pushed over it on its side, waiting to be chipped. So you can go along, if you can get permission, take the cuttings off the tree, set them aside for a period of time, put them in a good some good drainage soil and leave them, and there you've got, you know, several trees.
1: Amazing. Now, this is more than just an open garden. There's all sorts of extra activities going on, and you're doing a walk and talk each day at 11 and 2.
0: That's correct. Today we've got the Weavers Guild people here. Now, they think all of my green waste, they think it's a treasure. they run around the garden and say, Rob, can I have this? Can I have that? And the dragon tree leaves especially, and the aloe leaves especially, because they've got a good throat on them.
1: Yes, apparently. They do. I know the girls from, you know, Basketry SA are extraordinary, and that's another way we can recycle. Now, you've got recycled vintage clothing, you've got a collectible stall, you've got tea, coffee and cake, and supporting a wonderful youth project you're into too.
0: Yes, that's correct. Yeah, the youth program's run by the Uniting Church down at Brighton. Mm-hmm. Oaklands Park, sorry. And everyone, you know, goes down there on various nights. And some of the youth that suffer from, you know, some form of mental, what would you call it, characteristics, they love it. They get out and gives them an outing and gives them somewhere to go.
1: Yeah, absolutely. I remember talking to you about this. So for anyone out there, do head along to Rob's garden. And even if there's a bit of rain over the weekend, gardeners are a tough mob. You can just put your wellies on, you can get a raincoat, an umbrella, and you will be blown away by Rob's garden.
2: Yes, exactly. Yep. And I spoke with your wife, Carolyn, yesterday, Rob.
0: Yes.
2: There are going to be marquees there. There's a barista with coffee to suit absolutely everybody. Carolyn's making vegan, gluten-free pumpkin soup, so anybody can drink it. There'll be a sausage sizzle. As you said, there'll be the Weavers there. And this is what I love, because I discovered this myself 40 years ago and was blown away. It started my passion for trees, really. There's a gum tree that you've got growing that you can listen in and hear the water being sucked up the tubes and feel connected. It's a living creature.
0: It is indeed. Yeah, we discovered that a few years ago from a ranger up in Queensland.
2: Definitely. Look, get along. Then I'll give you the address again. Today, tomorrow, 15 Argyle Walk, Bellevue Heights, 10 until 4:30. Get along and catch up with Rob and Carolyn. Eat their food, walk around the garden with them and have a lot of fun and raise money for a great charity. Rob, I hope it goes super well for you.
0: Thanks very much, Deb.
2: Thank you. Sophie. Rob Bergen from Rob's Rescue and Replant. We're coming up in just a moment. We are going to talk about bare-rooted fruit trees, how to plant them, how to prepare to plant them, actually, how to nurture them. So if you've gone out and bought yours, we are going to hear from Sam Luke from Bauhanna Nurseries very, very shortly. If you've got a question in relation to bare-rooted fruit trees, I'll get it out eventually, call in now on 1300 222 891. It's 27 to 9.
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2: Welcome to Talk Back Gardening and welcome back, Sophie Thompson. So great to have you with us.
1: It's great to be back. Good morning, Deb, and good morning, listeners.
2: Just wanted to tell you that on the text line, that this texter says, really love the photos from Sophie's travels. Such magnificent and diverse gardens. I agree with that completely. And Susan in Seacliff also saying the gardens at Chelsea were beautiful. And my friends have all commented on the hot, humid weather they had over there and how they don't have air conditioning, which is something, of course, you have noticed as well, which is, you know, we're all grappling with climate change across the globe, no doubt about that. And Heather from Encounter Bay wants to know, Sophie, are you getting any of this glorious, steady rain where you live?
1: No, not a drop. I'm looking out. When I heard Murray Bridge had it, I sort of, you know, my eyes sparkled. But no, not yet. It doesn't. You know, the reality is we've got a few more days of moisture expected. So, you know, between one of them, I'm hoping I get a bit. Can I say, compared to last year, bear in mind last year was the driest year on record and our ground was still dry really till July. Our ground is moist this year. So I'm very excited because I can start planting.
2: Oh, that is great. And Rachel in the Southern Hills says, on fruit growing, we bought a very good quality fruit dehydrator for not a lot of money. We've dehydrated apples, plums, pears, peaches and figs for months after harvest season, depending on how long I can ration consuming them. I don't have preserving skills, but the dehydrator is easy. So if you've got your bare-rooted fruit trees, then please do ask a question right now, 1300 222 891. We are going to speak to Sarah from Kangaroo Island in just a moment. Love your texts as well on 0467 922 891. But let's welcome right now Sam Luke, who is from Balhanna Nurseries. All the bare-rooted fruit trees are hitting the garden centres already. Sam, good morning to you.
4: Good morning, Deb. Good morning, Soph.
2: Before you get into your chat, can we throw a question at you, please?
4: For sure.
2: Okay.
4: About bare-fruited trees?
2: Yeah, well, look, this is just a question about a quince tree from Sarah in Kangaroo Island. Good morning to you, Sarah.
5: Good morning. How's everybody going?
2: We are
1: super. Oh, great. This is Sarah. Hello, Sarah. How are you going? It is Sarah, isn't it?
5: Welcome back. It is Sarah, yes.
1: Yeah. Hello, Sarah. I can picture her. She's got an amazing productive market garden that she's set up on KI. And so you've got a problem with your quince tree, Sarah.
5: It's actually an older couple I do some gardening for, and they've got an old quince tree, which has got, I'm pretty sure it's possibly came up in gardening show last Sunday as well, some crusty knobs, possibly a fungus sort of attack on it. And I was just wondering if there's anything that can be done for it, or do we need to do a massive cut back of it?
1: Is this on the trunk? The tree. It's on the trunk?
5: On the trunk, the branches, it's not on the new growth.
1: Sam, handball.
4: I know what you're talking about, but I don't.
5: You've got the photo there. Yeah.
4: Yeah. Hopefully. They do get these little spurs on them, like adventitious spurs, and I don't know if they're a problem for the tree, actually. Sometimes they can be all over it. So you could try to cut them out, but as far as I know, they're not a problem for the tree itself.
5: Okay. Yeah.
1: And is it still fruiting well, Sarah?
5: It did reasonably well this year. It was probably a little bit less than what it did last year, but yeah.
1: Yeah. If it doesn't appear to be causing a problem, I have seen it too on old trees that are sort of quite, gnarled and knobbly. If it doesn't seem to be causing a problem, I would just, you know, wait and see. Any other advice, Sam?
4: Not particularly. No, it's something I could do a bit of research on, but I've definitely seen it on older trees that are still looking very healthy and still with plenty of fruit on them.
5: Okay. We won't panic then. Yeah.
2: Yes.
1: No, no one panic.
2: Keep calm and, carry on.
5: It measures. Yeah. We had one lemon tree which was looking a little bit poorly, but we've managed to get that back from dying. So hopefully this one will be good too. Yeah.
1: Oh, good on you. Well, enjoy all the rain. Sorry, Sam.
5: So when is the best time to actually prune it as well?
1: Sam?
4: Well, I always just say sometime after fruiting. So you can summer prune to control a tree's growth a bit, or you can winter prune when it's fully dormant. Winter's easier to see what's going on because all the leaves have dropped, so you can see the structure of the tree. That makes it a bit easier to work out where to chop. But summer, you don't get any disease pressure because where you cut, the sun dries out those all the wound spots nicely, and but it's got leaves on it, so
1: yeah. And Sam, while we're on this topic, you know, when you do a summer prune, you're taking off leaves, which means you're taking off the plant's solar panels, so you get less growth in response. Whereas when you prune in winter, it actually fires trees up, doesn't it? It stimulates a lot of new growth.
4: Yeah, which if you've got a tree that's struggling, or you've got a young tree that you want to, you know, really push along, then that's a great thing. But once you've got an older tree, you don't want heaps of growth each year. So summer prune's good.
2: Just on the quince tree, Joe says, my quince tree has had those knobbles for years and still bears very well. So not a problem in Joe's view.
1: Awesome. Thank you for Perfect. That. Love this, you know, hive mind.
2: Exactly. Well, Sam, thanks for coming along, because a lot of people have gone and purchased their bare root fruit trees and they're just wondering what to do to prepare to get them in the ground, how to look after them. And I'm going to throw over to you and Sophie to have a chat about this.
1: Well, Sam, can we start with just repeating, what are bare root trees and, you know, why are they sold now and why are they good?
4: Well, they're bare root, not bare fruit, because if they've got fruit now, we're in trouble.
2: Exactly. This texter says we've got loads of bare fruited fruit trees.
4: So, this is a great time of year to plant because the trees are bare rooted. So usually for the rest of the year, we put a tree in potting mix in a pot and we sell it with leaves on it. But in the winter, the trees drop, because they're deciduous, all of ours, they drop their leaves, and we dig them up and we either put them in a bag with sawdust or we just sell them straight bare rooted. Mm-hmm. So no potting mix, not as many fine roots, but very asleep, dormant, and therefore very easy to, you don't have to plant them immediately. You've got weeks or a month or so to plant them, and an easy time to get them established, because if you're in Blackwood, at least like we are, and not Sedan, it's pouring raining this morning.
1: That's just skiting.
4: Yeah, sorry. So you'll make good wherever you are.
1: Yeah.
4: So this is a great time to the bare rooted season, the tree's fully asleep, it's dormant, and you can plant it, and be, even if you're not a great gardener, it's hard to fail at this time of year.
1: Yeah. And can I say, in the old days, fruit trees were only ever available bare rooted.
4: Yeah,
1: and if
4: that's right.
1: We asked orchards, when do they do replanting? They only do it when it's bare rooted too. It's the most cost effective. The trees, you know, are in this naturally dormant state. But there's one, when you buy them, and say if you go to a garden centre that do sell bare rooted, chances are they're going to have a tree that's wrapped with sawdust. There's a couple of really important things to do when you take that tree home before you plant it. So can you run through how you plant a bare-rooted fruit tree?
4: All right. So if you start with the sawdust is just sort of like an inert water-holding medium. So there's no value in putting the sawdust in your hole. So cut your bag off, shake off all the sawdust, dig yourself. I always say like a 60x60 hole is the ideal. That's probably pretty big, but if the soil's not great, then you can replace it with some topsoil from nearby. So a 60x60 hole, create a little mound at the bottom, ideally, so that the roots are splayed out over a little mound. And then in the soil that you've taken out, I would put maybe two handfuls in that sort of volume of soil of an organic chicken manure or something like that. Not too much, because you don't want to burn the roots, but this is your only chance to adjust the soil below the surface level. So I'd be putting a bit of nutrition into that, and something that's going to get your fungi and bacteria going, like a chicken manure.
1: Mm-hmm.
4: Put your tree in the hole, backfill it, make sure that where the bud union is, so you've got a little root stock on the bottom, and then on the top we've put the cyan variety, the Henry Peach or whatever the variety is.

0: the golden delicious apple. So where you see that with that little bud union, the little kink in the trunk, make sure that's well above the soil level. Because if that goes under the soil, that tree will sucker from the rootstock as it tries to survive and grow. So make sure the bud union is well above 10, 15 centimetres above the soil. And then backfill it in. And one of the most important things is, and this is one of the good things about winter planting, is to make sure there's a really strong contact between the soil and the roots, because the roots are going to suck the moisture in, you know, sort of pretty much by capillary action. So if there's heaps of air around the soil, the roots, then the tree is going to find it hard to suck that moisture in. If the soil is very tight around the roots, it'll suck it in very easily. So stamp it in really well, create a well, maybe put some fertilizer on top, but not on the trunk. You don't want to burn the trunk. And then the last thing is probably to give it a good hard prune.
1: And pruning the top, basically when these trees are growing in your paddocks, you know, by the hundreds of thousands, when they're dug up, they lose about 90% of their root system. So we need to prune the branches off the top to compensate for that loss, don't we?
0: Yeah, yep. I'd hope they don't lose 90%.
1: Oh, maybe, okay.
0: Maybe 60 or 50%, hopefully. But, yeah, they definitely lose some fibrous roots as well. So that is one of the downsides. So, but, yeah, so you've got to balance the top with the bottom. And general, as a rule of thumb, from the first branch that comes off the trunk, so if you go up the trunk, the first branch that comes up, go up about 20 centimetres from that and give it a flat top. So if you, that's the most generic rule that's going to work really well for most of our trees.
1: Okay. Now, I am, when we get off air this morning with Deb, I'm going to share a segment that you and I filmed a long time ago. I think I had brown hair back then. So it's probably 10 years ago, but the principle is still exactly the same. And for people to see how these trees are grown up in the Adelaide Hills, because obviously, you know, we want to support local South Australian nurseries whenever 100%. We can. And, you know, so to see what's available. So bare-rooted is a great time to plant. And if it's going to cost less than buying one in a pot, because when something's been, you know, potted on, pruned, grown on, there's more labour involved. And particularly if you're going to plant like a home orchard, maybe four or five fruit trees, getting them, you know, cheaper is you're going to get benefits from that. It almost means you can get an extra fruit tree for the savings.
0: Yeah, this is true. Yep, they're usually about $5 cheaper than buying them potted.
1: And bear in mind, if I can just repeat, this is how orchards plant their orchards. They plant their rooted fruit trees. So, you know, it's a standard practice, even though it's not necessarily as common anymore. Now, the thing is, in Adelaide, I saw you during the week and we were having a conversation about people trying to, you know, push the limits with their gardening, and I'm doing it out here. But, you know, the reality is I put in 26 fruit trees bare-rooted last year, and, you know, they have done amazingly even out here as long as I give them water. So there are certain types of fruit trees that do better in certain areas when we're talking deciduous fruit trees. As a general recommendation, you know, for Adelaide, say the hotter parts of Adelaide, are there sorts of fruit trees that do better than others?
0: Well, definitely it's worth being aware of where you are. Really, the Adelaide Plains, the whole of the Adelaide Plains, are perfect for nearly everything we do. Like, and that's why we grow the varieties we do. And even, like, so things like peaches and nectarines, they love the Adelaide Plains. And that's because we get really hot days, there's plenty of heat, but they also get their chill requirement because we get some really cold weather in Adelaide as well, so they get enough chill and get the heat to ripen the fruit and bring out the flavours and the sugars. If you're coastal, probably the species that finds it harder is cherries, because they really need the chill hours and the coast is generally a bit warmer. So you'll probably still get some fruit on a self-fertile cherry, but not as much as, say, the rest of the plains or particularly the Adelaide Hills. So if you look at what's grown commercially in your area, and, you know, that's not so relevant on the flat, but if Like I'm up here in Blackwood and they used to grow heaps of, or they still grow, Margaris grow plums up here and pears and apples. Cherries are growing in the Adelaide Hills as well. Cherries is an interesting one. So on the coast, cherries don't get the chill as easily. On the flat, they might be right. The parent business about Hannah Nurseries is growing cherries in the Riverland. And you think, well, the Riverland's really hot. How does that work? Well, Riverland also gets very cold nights. They get clear skies, freezing cold nights. So they get really hot days, which is a challenge for growing fruit up there. It ripens well, but it's going to get sunburned easily too. But with the clear skies, they get freezing cold nights as well. And so they get plenty of chill. So you can grow cherries in somewhere like the Riverland. So all your peaches, nectarines, plums, all of that's going to go really well on the flat, as well as your apples, pears, and cherries. In the hills, the cherries, apples, pears are going to go really well. Plums go really well. A little bit harder to grow peaches and nectarines in the cooler parts of the hills. You always recommend putting them in the sunniest position you've got, a little bit protected from any cold, get the afternoon sun onto them and keep that canopy dry and hot.
2: Mm. Well, we like pushing boundaries here on Talkback Gardening, Sam Luke, so good on you. Our special guest is Sam Luke from Balhanna Nurseries. We're talking about bare-rooted fruit trees. If you have a question, call in now on 1300 222 891. 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
2: You have two for one this morning, Sophie Thompson and Sam Luke. Join us to talk about bare-rooted fruit trees. And Barry has called in from Athelstan. Hi, Barry.
6: Yeah, good morning.
1: How can we help you, Barry?
6: I planted two bare-rooted trees 2 years ago. One of them is probably 5 foot high, doing well, and the other one just doesn't appear to be growing very much at all. I wondered what the problem might be. Do I dig it up and have a look at the roots? I thought they might be root bound or something. Is that possible?
0: Usually root bound is associated with potted trees. So if this was a bare rooted one, that's unlikely. But since the tree is going to be fully dormant, you can't go wrong digging it up and having a look at the roots. So it could be a bit of disease pressure in the soil, Phytophthora or something like that. So you might need to treat your soil. But otherwise, if a tree does have roots which instead of splayed out like we talked about planting them and they get in a circular motion, a tree's not very good at redirecting its roots. So the roots, the rounded roots, often just thicken where they are and eventually they'll sort of strangle themselves. So I've seen this with a tree that I put in at work when I very first started there, and I didn't splay the roots and it was pot bound and it didn't grow for about 5 years any more than about a metre. So eventually we pulled it up and had a look and it had these big fat roots still in the same circular form as when I'd put it in. So then you would hack the roots really strongly and try to redirect them and splay them out.
6: All right. So just go to work on the roots and see what happens from there.
0: That's what I do. I mean, you could prune it up lightly to try to, prune and stimulate some growth. Maybe even... something, if it's disease pressure, you could do something to ameliorate the soil. So try to get some, populate it with fungus or bacteria to fight the bad stuff in the soil. So put some good stuff. You can get that from garden centres, to positive bacteria and fungi to fight off the bad ones that they might be holding the tree back.
1: And Sam, right. Can I ask, what about things like root competition? Let's say if that nectarine that's not thriving as much is closer to a big gum tree or a pepper tree or something like that, that could have an impact too, couldn't it?
0: 100%, yep. And that's difficult to deal with without removing its competitor. I mean, you could dig a physical barrier in. I remember doing this in the vineyard when I worked in a vineyard. We dug down a meter into the ground with a ripper and we put plastic down between the vineyard and some gum trees that were next door. But that's quite a job, obviously.
1: Yeah, and ultimately, you know, there might be another spot in Barry's garden that he could put a nectarine where it's got.

0: pepper and bark chip mulch.
1: Sam, I'll let you handle that one.
2: Yeah, I probably wouldn't put the bark chip mulch in there.
1: But you'd put mulch on top, wouldn't you? Once you've
2: finished. Well-composted soil. Like really, that's the main thing. Is there's not much microbial action down low in the soil profile. So if you try to put uncomposted leaves and bark and all that sort of thing low in the profile, they're not going to break down very easily. You really want soil down there or really well composted leaf matter and that sort of thing that's pretty much broken down, and then it can work in the soil. So, but definitely, you know, clay's a tough thing, but clay's also beautiful. So if you're in a sandy area, you crave clay. So,
0: well, speaking of sandy, there's a question. What fruit trees for very sandy coastal conditions?
2: Well, actually, fruit trees love free draining, especially cherries. But we've said they're not the best for coastal. They really love free draining soil. So in that case, I would just, you could plant our whole range for sure and just build it up with a bit of, well, you could try to find some clay. People are often happy to offload some clay if you can find it. Often on a building site, you could ask, you know, when they excavate, they get a whole lot of clay and you can use some of that. I've done that before. So build up your soil with clay or organic matter, because organic matter sort of performs the same function but more temporarily.
0: Okay.
2: Of keeping the moisture in the soil.
0: Square hole versus round hole planting?
2: I don't have an opinion on that. I think I would go for the size of the hole. So I've said 60 by 60, which is a pretty big effort, but that's, you're really setting up your tree for great success if you do that.
0: Okay.
1: And ultimately, isn't it about soil prep rather than the shape of the hole?
2: I think so.
1: Yeah.
0: Rightio, Andrew from Maiponga asks, what would be the best variety of bare-rooted nectarine for the Maiponga area?
2: You know, I would think don't go one that's, I would go a mid-season nectarine. So because Maiponga is going to be cooler generally, so you want it to be fruiting in the peak of summer. So that, I'm just going to look up my cheat sheet on the timings for nectarines.
1: Oh, that's so good.
0: Are you saying don't plant now? Is that what you're saying?
1: No. You're saying choose a variety that ripens mid-season.
0: Right.
1: Balhanna Nurseries
2: are done by, sorry?
1: Balhanna Nurseries grows so many different types of nectarines, probably a dozen or so.
2: Yeah, that's right. So I would be going, so they ripen from November, so I probably wouldn't be going a November one, maybe not even December. So stick to a January, February, and that's where a lot of the very popular ones, so what we call the peacherine, which is actually nectarine. The peacherine's really good, Flavor Top, Fantasia, they're yellow-fleshed, they're traditional, so they sweeten up a lot, they're not hard like cricket balls, which is one of the perks of home gardening. You can leave the fruit on the tree till it's beautiful and ripe and pick it as you want to eat it.
0: Brilliant. And lastly, Dorothy from Beverly says, we pushed the limits in our suburban Adelaide house bought in 2019. Over 2 years, we planted over 15 fruiting trees and vines, almost all bare-rooted, almost all now have fruited, still waiting on avocados and pistachios. Good on you, Dorothy. That's what we want to hear. Sam, Luke, love it when you join us to talk bare-rooted fruit trees. Thank you very much for your time this morning.
2: No worries, Deb. It's been good.
0: Great. Thank you, Sam Luke from Balhanna Nursery. Sophie is here to answer your questions. 1300 222 891 is the number to call. Coming up after the 9 o'clock news, we'll continue talk back gardening. And at 9:30 this morning, I want to hear stories of your brushes with fame. Where have you met somebody famous? Maybe you met them on purpose. Maybe you just ran into them. That's what we'll be picking up after talk back gardening this morning. But right now, here's the news with Richard Davies.
3: When you need the latest information about your world.
4: The Local Government Association president says she was shocked by the SA Electoral Commission's request to delay November's council elections.
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0: Good morning, Richard Davies with ABC News. The United States and Iran have both signalled that an agreement is close to end the war in the Middle East. Tom Bateman has more.
1: This is clearly going to lead to a further period of negotiations over the hardest parts, the most contentious elements between the US and Iran, the things that have always been the most difficult to solve. What the administration is saying is that there will be a commitment within this short document, this memorandum of understanding, to get to an endpoint of those things, and that the negotiations will just be about how that takes place. But I think it's going to be a lot more complicated than that. And essentially what the Iranians want here is sanctions relief.
0: The United States has released the third batch of files relating to UFOs. More than 70 items from NASA audio recordings to videos showing orb-like objects have been released by the Pentagon. In one case, witnesses in Colorado tell the FBI they saw a strange potato-shaped object coated in shimmering fish-like scales. They claim it hovered in the air before vanishing in the blink of an eye. Elon Musk's SpaceX has debuted on the NASDAQ stock exchange in the US, jumping 19% in value by the end of trading. Mr. Musk has become the world's first trillionaire, with the company valued at around $2.5 trillion, making it the biggest initial public offering in history. The president of SpaceX, Gwynne Shotwell, says despite many people saying the company would never get to orbit, they've proven their detractors wrong.
2: 2 years later, we got a real rocket to orbit, Falcon 9. Oh, well, you'll never get to the space station, because that's what we really want to do, right? We want to take humans outside the bounds of Earth. Check. We did that too. Doubters, right? Oh, you'll never fly Falcon 9 enough. You'll never get to production. 165 launches last year. Check.
0: China's state security ministry has accused foreign spies of attaching sensors to turtles and fish to monitor Beijing's waters. Joanna Keane reports.
3: In a social media post, the ministry warns of a potentially serious threat to China's national security. Spy turtles and spy fish have apparently been found swimming in a specific area, collecting sensitive data which is transmitted overseas via satellite. It says devices powered by the waves and solar energy are also being used. China doesn't spell out which international spy agencies are involved, but it has made claims in the past about espionage attempts in its waters, including lighthouses hidden on the ocean floor to guide foreign submarines.
0: The ski season is off to a slow start across the New South Wales snowy mountains, with warmer than average temperatures and heavy rain this week washing away much of the early season snow. Both Perisher and Threadbow are operating with beginner terrain only, with limited snowmaking in the above zero temperatures. Forecasters are tipping a cold front is on the way, bringing fresh falls and lower temperatures for the snow machines to operate. Reggae Ellis from Mountain Watch says conditions can change quickly.
4: Probably the lack of snowmaking is the biggest difference this year. It can turn around really quickly. And as I said, we had 30 centimetres fall last week. There's no reason why we won't see 30 centimetres fall next week or the week after.
0: In the AFL, Port Adelaide coach Josh Carr says his side is good enough to beat the second place Swans tonight if they bring their best. The Power hosts Sydney at Adelaide Oval and have brought in debutant Xavier Bammett, second gamer Harrison Ram and Kane Farrell for Josh Lai, Jacob Weir and Christian Moraes. The Swans have lost just two games this season, and while Port got back to winning ways against the Eagles last weekend, Carr accepts it will be an uphill battle.
5: We get to play against a quality team and we get to test ourselves against a really good outfit. I think our best football and this year has challenged most sides, and I don't think Sydney's any different. I think if we can play our best football, then we'll get a good look at it.
0: Five Adelaide players will feature in this year's World Cup squad for the Socceroos. Among them is Mohamed Touré, who was born in a refugee camp in Guinea after his parents fled Liberia and they settled in Adelaide with his family in 2004. Mohamed's brother, Sydney FC forward Al Hassan Touré, says watching his brother play will be a proud moment for his family.
6: We share a lot of moments throughout our life, but we're always grateful to have each other. And, you know, we learn off each other every day. Just because I'm older and I started playing first, it doesn't mean that I can't learn from them. You know, Mohamed has taught me a lot of things.
0: To the weather, lots of rain, a band of showers or patchy rain moving right across the state. Port Lincoln 17, Port Pirie 19, Renmark 18, Mount Gambier 15, Broken Hill 21. Adelaide, a top of 18, it's currently 14.3. Tomorrow, sunny and 17. ABC News.

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1: Hi, it's Zan Rowe. 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
5: Good morning. Welcome to Talk Back Gardening and welcome back to Sophie Thompson.
4: Good morning, Deb, and good morning, listeners.
5: Lovely to have you on deck. If you'd like to speak to Sophie, call in now on 1300 222 891. As always, I'll give away a couple of ABC Gardening magazines a little bit later on in the program. Also, at 9:30 this morning, I had a few days off this week and headed off on holiday, and my trip was bookmarked by a couple of brushes with fame. So I'd like to hear your best story of seeing or meeting someone famous. Let me know where and when it happened, and that is after 9:30 this morning. I can't wait to hear your stories. And of course, we'll play the Saturday quiz at 10. Let's jump straight into the phones now. Maggie from Newton is on the line. Good morning, Maggie.
6: Good morning, Sophie and Deb. I've got a couple of pear trees, a William and a Burbosh, against the fence. They've been there about 10 years or so, and they have a reasonable crop of fruit. Anyway, this year, the possums have eaten, after the fruiting, the possums ate absolutely all the leaves off the tree, both trees, and I just wondered, should I be concerned? What should I do? Well, if there's any advice.
4: It's obviously not ideal because bear in mind those leaves, I mean, it's one thing to eat the fruit, you don't want that, but that's not going to harm the tree. But when you take the leaves off a tree, they're the solar panels. They're what gives the tree energy to keep growing. If the possums keep stripping the leaves, that can impact on the tree. So, you know, big picture, I'd be making sure that tree is as happy as it can. You know, if it's got no leaves on it, there's not much you can do. But as it comes out of dormancy in springtime, I would be making sure that, you know, it's got nutrients to do that. So I'd be feeding in late winter with something organic. I would also be looking at how you can protect the tree going forward. So, this is why people do cages over their fruit trees or they net over their fruit trees to do that. When you say they're against a fence, are they espaliered or something?
6: No, they've just been pruned so they fit. But okay. I did have a net over it all, you know, and it was the end of the fruiting, so I took the net off, and then that's when the leaves all went. So I guess I just have to put the net back on.
4: I would say that. And, you know, if there's a way that the possums are running along the fence and then jumping on the tree, we should probably get James Smith back on, Deb, because, we're always having these conversations. Jerry Colby Williams has used things like, Vicks or whatever on the rungs of the fence where they run and then they get it on their paws and they don't like the taste of it. And so they won't do it. But I don't know, James might think that's not the right way of handling it. So it will be interesting to have that conversation with him. Ultimately, tree health, right? You know, if the tree suffers that, it's going to have had a bit of a setback. So you need to make sure as we come out of winter, you know, in the start of August, I would be putting slow-release organic-based fertiliser on. Because then as the tree's starting to shoot in, you know, late August, September, it's got the nutrients it needs to come back strong.
6: Okay, good. All right. And they don't seem to have nibbled the bark or anything.
4: Good. They don't tend to. But sometimes once they get in the habit, if they keep hitting a tree, I've seen it with, you know, magnolias, all sorts of other ornamental trees, if the possums keep going back to it, long term it can harm the tree.
6: So it would probably be better to put the net on now then, by the sound of it.
4: No, there's no leaves. There's nothing for them to eat there now, so I wouldn't bother about that.
6: All right.
4: But, you know, I would be making sure the tree is healthy and strong and well fed coming out of winter when it goes to shoot. And, you know, so plant health would be my number one priority.
6: So there is hope. Yeah. That's good.
4: Oh, absolutely. Absolutely.
6: All right. Thank you very much, Sophie.
5: Well, you know what they say, Maggie, where there is hope, there is life. So that's brilliant. Now, of course, possums, you know, they get rid of a lot of the fruit on my tree, as do the rats. And I think Jean in Kensington might have a suggestion on that front. Good morning, Jean.
0: Good morning, Deb. This year I discovered a new product called fruit protection bags.
4: Mm-hmm.
0: I got the large size, 30 centimetres by 30 centimetres. I have 35 of these hanging on my mandarin and orange trees, and for the first time in about 5 years, they're still intact.
5: Wow.
4: Wow.
5: That's great.
4: In unison. Okay. So that is fantastic. Those bags are used interstate a lot, for example, where they have fruit fly issues. So they put them over there, everything from tomatoes to anything, any soft flesh fruit, and it stops fruit flies from piercing the fruit. So I find it fascinating. It's working for rats too. I would have thought that
0: The little stinkers each year, even though I used to net the trees and tie them off securely at the base, somehow they'd find a way in.
4: Okay, well, this is great to hear.
0: And eat the oranges from the back. But so far this year, I've left two sacrificial mandarins at the top of the tree because I couldn't get them.
4: Yeah.
0: Couldn't reach them. But the rest are all intact.
4: Okay, so now we're wondering if this would work for possums too.
0: Well, I think it would. Because I've had problems with them as well.
4: Yeah.
5: Gee, Jean.
0: It wouldn't, but at the moment the possums are denuding the prunus tree out the front. Don't know why, because there's no value left in the leaves, but they always do it at this time of the year because they're so hungry.
4: Mm. Oh, goodness. Well, I think it's about time we get James Smith back on to talk about living with possums. absolutely.
0: Oh, it's 10 bags per pack.
5: Jean, okay. That's great news.
4: Thank you so much for that.
5: Thanks for sharing that.
0: Bye.
5: Thank you. Now, a texter asks, is the advice you just gave, Sophie, the same for when lorikeets eat all the leaves?
4: So when lorikeets are eating the leaves, I want to know what tree it is. Interesting. Not necessarily, you know, but in terms of making sure the tree is strong and healthy, absolutely. You know, if your tree has been attacked by birds and it's lost a lot of its leaves, you want to make sure that it's strong and healthy coming back into leaf when it comes back in spring. So that's when you feed in late winter, so the start of August. So put something organic down so your tree's nice and strong and healthy. I would want to know what tree the lorikeets are going for. And, you know, sometimes all sorts of birds will go for new stems. So, for example, people that have a problem with all sorts of birds eating the new, what we call water shoots on roses, they love that new red growth because it's full of sugars. And so they come along and they don't actually eat it. They just bite it off, get the goodness and then go to the next bit. So I'd want to know what tree's being affected.
5: Apparently it's an apricot tree. Apricot, the word apricot has just come through.
4: Okay, beautiful. Well, I would still be trying to feed it to make sure that it's strong. And as we just heard from Jean, you know, if birds are eating leaves at the moment, and the tree is going deciduous, the tree will have taken most of the nutrients back into itself. So what they're getting really is carbohydrate. So I wouldn't be too concerned if it's only happening now.
5: Okay, thank you, Sophie. Hamish is in Port Elliot and thinking about putting in a cherry tree. Hi, Hamish.
7: Morning. I'm down in that coastal area where I know cherries maybe aren't successful as they could be fruiting. You know, it's that dream of maybe wanting a cherry tree that'll produce fruit, but probably won't. But I want to know, do they still produce flowers? Will they still produce blossom even though they're not in that chill zone?
4: They will still flower, but can I tell you, the flowers on a cherry tree, you know, they're lovely. They're single and white, but they're not the flowering cherry that has the really showy blossom, if that makes sense. So, you know, there are... One thing Sam and I didn't get a chance to discuss is the fact there are certain fruits that you just cannot

0: get good versions of in the shops, you know. And so there, for me, if you've got a limited number of trees that you can have, they're the ones you focus on. Like figs, you cannot get a good fig in the shops. You cannot get a good plum in the shop. You cannot get a good apricot, peach, nectarine. You know, there's nothing that will beat the homegrown flavor of, you know, those fruits. Now, apples and pears, well, actually, the stuff you get in the shops is pretty good. You know, if you can't fit everything in, you know, I would say, well, you can get great apples from the shops because they've got really good storage methods, but stone fruit needs to ripen. Now, in terms of cherries, you know, if you were right on the coast at Port Elliot, I'd probably say, you know, if you've got limited space, I'd go for something else. But if you were back towards the hills, you know,
1: yeah, which we are. We're a kilometre or so back, and we have a big space, and we've got lots of fruit trees, and stone fruit's pretty successful here.
0: Okay. Well,
1: but
0: so then,
1: knowing that,
0: you know, there are low chill factor cherries. So Stella and Star Crimson, off the top of my head, are what they call a low chill factor. They are mainly self-fertile because some cherries do need two to cross-pollinate. And, you know, the thing is, if you've got lots of other fruit and you get an okay crop, not a great crop, an okay crop, you'll still be delighted, you know, and you'll think that's fantastic. But it's when people, you know, have only got space for one fruit tree, it's a bit of a waste to go for something that's not brilliant in your location.
1: Yeah, so if it gets us a couple of baskets of cherries at the same time as our nectarines and plums, then we're still going to be pretty happy.
0: Absolutely. You know, you're still going to think it's great. And again, the flavour of anything that you grew will always be spectacular. And ultimately, if I can, you know, I often harp on about this, flavour is nutrition. So, you know, in terms of nutrient-dense food, growing your own fruit organically is so important.
1: Yeah, thank you.
2: Thanks,
0: All
2: Hamish.
0: All the best, Hamish.
2: Yeah, great to hear from you. Nan's in Kingston. Hello, Nan.
3: Hello. Lovely to hear your program, and I'm always interested. I do very little gardening now, but I'm interested to hear why I've hardly heard you mention apricot trees.
0: Okay, so apricots do grow great, you know, and you can choose varieties that are better suited to cooler areas or hotter areas. The thing with apricot, you know, so if you're on the plains, you know, apricots are amazing. If you're in the hills, you can choose varieties that are slightly later, and they're fabulous too. The one thing with apricots that just is worth bearing in mind is apricots often succumb to what we call gummosis, which causes, you know, a whole limb to die back all of a sudden, leaves on it, and suddenly it's dead. And we'll probably take most apricots out in the long term, right, you know, 20 plus years. So you can certainly grow apricots, but you need to research up on how to prune them. While you will prune a bare-rooted apricot in its first year, because if you get a bare-rooted tree, you need to prune to get good structure and to compensate for the root loss. Following that, you only ever prune apricots in summer because there's less likely to be gummosis spores around. So apricots are fantastic. Moorpark's probably the most well-known variety. But if you're in a cold area like the Adelaide Hills, you know, there are varieties like Hunter that do well too. And there are some others out there as well. So ultimately, choose an apricot dependent on where you live.
3: Well, many years ago, we lived in the Melrose area, and Moorpark were very successful there. Now I'm living down in the southeast, and I'm trying hard to grow a lemon tree, but unsuccessful, I'm afraid. It's going to have to go.
0: Oh, well, so, you know, southeast also has limestone issues there too, which citrus don't particularly like. You know, we can compensate for that, but, you know, you'll be able to grow an apricot down there. If you went, you know, Hunter is a cool climate one. Another one that used to be cool climate off the top of my head is called Tilton. So if you go to a nursery and ask for a variety that's best, that's a late apricot, you might find that, that does well for you. So I would still try one down the southeast.
3: Okay. I

0: don't think I will, because of my age, I'm not going to bother. But
1: Yeah. No,
0: I've
1: apricots are still.
0: tried very hard to get this lemon tree going, but it's not going to be successful.
1: Well, maybe in a pot. A big pot down the southeast, warmth position if you've got a brick wall or something where it gets a bit of radiant heat, bit of paving around, it could be really good for you, Nan.
0: Yeah, I started in a pot, but I then planted it in the ground. But the position's not good on that. That's the main trouble, I
1: Yeah.
0: think.
1: Oh, well, thanks, Nan, for calling in. 1-300-222-891 is the number. If you haven't won anything from the ABC in the last month and you'd like to win an ABC gardening magazine, you can call in on 1-300-222-891. We'll also do one for people listening on DAB or otherwise, where you get a bit of a delay on the text line, but we need your full name and postal address sent through to the text line 0467 922 891. And don't forget, after 9:30 this morning, I want your stories of brushes with fame. It's 9:21.
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1: Daniel in McGill is our next caller. You've got a pruning question, Daniel. Hello.
6: G'day. Thanks for the show. Yeah, I've got quite a few fruit trees in the backyard that have been neglected for a few years. I'm not much of a pruner, but I found a bloke on Facebook Marketplace that's going to come and do them for $25 a tree, which I thought was quite good.
1: Mm-hmm.
6: And I was just wondering, he's offered to do a copper spray as well. I'm just wondering which ones would most need that.
1: Okay. So, obviously you want to find someone that knows what they're doing. And I'm not saying this man mightn't, but, I'd make sure that he does understand, because when you do a winter prune, it is going to stimulate vigour. So if these trees have been sort of let go, you might need a winter prune to pull them back down, and then you're going to have to follow up with a summer prune, because they're going to respond with a lot of growth, and they're going to need to wrangle that. Now, in terms of the copper spray, the trees that people usually do a copper spray on are stone fruit. So particularly peaches and nectarines, possibly apricots, possibly plums, but particularly peaches and nectarines. But it's not necessarily the time to spray now. As a matter of fact, it's probably going to be a bit ineffective if you spray now. When you typically spray, if you're going to do a copper spray, is you spray at what we call pink bud. Now, pink bud is when the tree has got flower buds on it, and those buds open enough that you can see that the petals are pink. If you wait till the flowers are open, it's too late. If you do it beforehand, it's ineffective. So he might just be saying he's doing a clean-up spray, but it's not necessarily the right time. So I'd just have another chat to him about that and see what he says. I do know that, I've had help from different people to prune my fruit trees over the years, and some of them that do lots of fruit tree pruning, they can do it so quickly and they know what they're doing that you'll get great results. So, asking a few more questions, Daniel, but knowing that generally the fruit trees that you spray are the stone fruit.
6: Oh, yeah. Well, he's a commercial grower in the Riverland that's coming down at the end of the month, he reckons. So.
1: Oh, okay, fantastic. Well, he would definitely, he'll know what he does. So, that's very smart, and you're in good hands.
6: No worries. Thanks for your help.
1: Thanks, Daniel, for the call. And congratulations to our magazine winners, Irene in Hove and Michelle in Tanunda. Now, Dab is in Kensington Gardens. Good morning, Dab.
7: Oh, good morning. We have got six standard roses, the one that on a stem, and the white in colour. I think they're about 30 years old. They're becoming a bit wobbly.

0: lately, some of them, I have put the support and tied them with the support. Mm-hmm. Now, anything I can do, or am I doing something wrong? Why are they becoming wobbly, or are they too old and I need to pull them out and put new ones?
1: So, you know, roses can live longer than 30 years. I'm not sure why they're becoming wobbly all of a sudden. Generally with standard roses, you know, often people will have them staked from the beginning because they've got a big head and a small, you know, trunk, and they can snap over. So the fact that you've staked them sounds ideal. If they're still producing amazing flowers, and you're getting a beautiful show from them, I'd leave them in and just feed them. If they are not performing so well anymore, I would say it might be time to treat yourself to some new standards. The thing about roses, though, is when you take a rose out of the ground, you can't plant exactly back into the same spot unless you dig, you know, there's different ways of saying this. Either you dig a large cardboard box full of soil out of that area and swap it with some soil from elsewhere, or you take a wheelbarrow of soil from that area and swap it with soil from elsewhere, because you never plant a rose where another rose was growing unless you've prepared that soil for about 6 months, because there's something called rose sickness, and it just means when you plant a new rose where an old rose was, it will fail to thrive. So I think really, you know, it's probably time to revise those roses. The only other thing I could say is if roses aren't pruned well, they can get more constricted. And over time, the sap flow through the plant is reduced and they don't perform as well. And sometimes when you get an expert rose pruner, so the Rose Society of South Australia has a number of people they recommend to do rose pruning, they might be the people to get them to come in and they'll have a look and they'll go, no, I can get those back into good health by rejuvenating their heads. Or they might say, no, I think these roses are past their best. So the only other, you know, if you're wary about replacing them, get someone in from the Rose Society to give a second opinion.
0: Okay. Can I find out where can I contact those people who give you an opinion on how good they are?
1: Okay, so the Rose Society of South Australia, if you just hold on the line, I'm sure Em will be able to get you a phone number for them.
2: Now, Emma is on the line. So, Emma, can you just give the Rose Society number to Dab? Hang on the line, Dab. Emma's just on the phone, so it might take a minute or two. I'm in exactly the same position myself. And it's sad because mine are so old and probably haven't been pruned very well in the last few years. But it's the only spot for roses in the garden. So, you know that if you say goodbye to them, as you just said, Sophie, it's going to be a year or so.
1: Well, it's six months. No. It just means that you have to get soil from elsewhere in the garden. So somewhere else, you just dig soil up and you swap it over. It is doable. There's a little bit of effort in it, but it is doable. And, you know, the Rose Society of South Australia are amazing, and they're, you know, experts. A lot of them do rose pruning for people. So before you make a, you know, decision, I'd get an expert in, and they'll either go, no, I can bring those back, or they'll go, you know what, I think it's time. And the thing we can do, if you've got special roses that you're emotionally attached to, you can take cuttings of them so you don't lose that plant. So if, you know, sometimes people go, oh, but this was the rose out of my gran's garden. You know, well, we take cuttings of it and get it going before we lose the plant or change the plant over.
2: Exactly. Well, we've got just a minute to fit in Graham in Blackwood with his question. Good morning, Graham.
3: Oh, good morning. Just a question. I've got an area at the back which I've got fenced over and covered with about 12 or 14 fruit trees in it, but the whole area is totally covered now with nasturtiums, which are about two-thirds of a metre high. Mm-hmm. I just wonder whether that has any effect on the fruiting. We're not getting a lot of fruit, and are nasturtiums best to be left there or to clean some away?
1: Are you feeding your fruit trees?
3: Only by watering every now and again, not really feeding the fruit trees very much, no.
1: No, okay. So, you know, I would